0: between me and someone else. Like, it's this, the thing that we're talking about plays its way out in a great many levels and contexts. And for the Christian, we would look at that and say that should appear somewhat self-evident, like that ought to be. Because, you know, if everything belongs to God, so the things we can explain and the things we can't explain, they all belong to the, you know, the, so yeah, I mean, it's so all of these things that we can quantify and say, there's this process that works. Yes, it works because God makes it work. You know, well, there's, you know, it's even when things look mechanical. Well, yeah, mechanical things only keep working because God makes them work. And the mechanics didn't just fall out of the sky. Like, these things happen to work a certain way because, you know, an ever-present God who is wisdom itself has properly ordered life. And our sins and failures keep us out of step with that. Maybe, you know, maybe that's an element there of repentance and wisdom, is sometimes it's, you know, may involve the getting in step with. I don't know that there's a good idiom for, I don't even know what the idiom for that is in Greek or Hebrew, but I think in English, it does a pretty good job of describing what we're headed towards, because for me to even be in step with you, there has to be you, there has to be me, there has to be some kind of dialogue. You know, what is the pace? Where are we headed? You know, how fast are we moving? You know, if I can only move so fast and you can move so fast, how do we keep each other, you know, how do we keep each other in time? Like, one of us isn't being dragged back by the other and the other one's not being rushed beyond their limits. Like, what works for both? Like, even that metaphor, you know, I mean, when I was, you know, when I was in the Army, you know, DNC, drill and ceremony, which was not my favorite thing. I don't know too many people really like it, but that's, you know, that's where you've got the marching drills, where you're marching in formation and you're doing all these facing movements. It's really cool. It can be fun. It's really cool. Not my favorite thing, but it is cool. And when you got platoons that spend a lot of time watching it, there are a lot of time doing it, it can be really impressive to look at. Well, you, in a platoon, when you're moving 50 people and you've all got to stay in step on time, and by the way, at a real specific interval, both in front and to the sides of each other, you can neither move as fast as the fastest person in the platoon, nor as slow as the slowest guy. Like, there's a lot of dialogue that goes into all of that working. A lot of metaxia, a lot of space where it's like, you know, the fastest guy isn't going as fast as he wants to. And the slowest guy is going faster than he'd like. But there's some sweet spot there to where, you know, everybody can get where they're going. And it's complicated. So, I mean, this interplay, this metaxi, this interplay of dialectic and wisdom, I mean, it plays out in a lot of places. So I think in step is not a bad way of describing some of this.
1: Yeah, you know, over the past couple of years that we've been doing this podcast, the thing that stands out to me most is what you just said. It's complicated. You know, the world of addiction, the world of dealing with addicts, the dealing with the addict inside myself that isn't a DSM-5 addict, but an addict in its own way, is complicated. And that really the only way that we have to navigate this life is to dedicate ourselves to pursuing wisdom, to pursuing God. And recognizing that even that pursuit may throughout the day fail. I may fail for days at a time, weeks at a time, months at a time. But that doesn't allow me the capacity just to stay down. That somehow we as addicts in recovery, sin addicts in recovery, have to constantly pursue wisdom and pursue communion with the divine and pursue communion with others, because it's in those relationships of wanting to be known and wanting to know that we find the reality of life, that we find the depths of wisdom, and that we find genuine meaning and peace in the world, I think.
0: Yeah. Yeah. And it's in, but, and I think in the doing of that, and this is where the rigorous honesty comes in, because in the doing of that, that's where what we're really desiring and striving towards actually comes out. So this is, and when we're dishonest about what it is we actually want and desire and what it is we're actually trying to accomplish, if we dialogue long enough, if we work together long enough, it's going to come out in the wash. And either someone's goals and ends will change, or the relationship ends, you know? So I mean, this is, you know, this is why when you're looking at Yahweh's relationship with his people, you know, their minds and hearts being far from him is a major issue throughout the prophets, right? Because like, if we're not doing this honestly, it doesn't work, you know, versus the pagan spirits who were just very happy to take whatever offerings and servitude they could get, because it's a manipulative relationship. I'm lying to you, you're lying to me. You know, we both want something from each other, we're both lying to each other, and you know, it's dishonest, but it works. And versus with Yahweh saying, well, this will work if we're both honest. And that's hard. And that's the one prerequisite for sobriety that you find in the material. That's the one prerequisite we find in the material of recovery is they say that, you know, even people who may be cognitively impaired can get sober provided they have the capacity to be honest. That's it. Like just that, because that's what makes a dialogue possible. And your works, your actions will show that out. I mean, hence in St. James' epistle, where he says, you know, you say you can show me your faith. I will demonstrate my faith through my works. Why? Well, I mean, there's, you know, the apostles didn't know of some imaginary conflict between believing and action. You know, but it's like, no, like what you really believe in is going to incarnate and play out in what you do. And so if you're saying you believe in Jesus Christ, you know, by your fruits you shall know them, to quote Jesus Christ, that will play out in what you do. So guess what? If you're saying you have quote unquote faith, then let's see the things that go with it. You're saying you have belief. Let's see the things that go with it. You're saying you have the gifts of the Holy Spirit. Then we ought to see those things. Because out of the abundance of the heart does the mouth speak. And a good tree cannot bear bad fruit, and a bad tree cannot bear good fruit. And every tree that does not bear good fruit, my Father will cut off and cast into the fire. I'm sorry. Those are all quotes from Christ himself. How is that not clear? It's whatever it is you say is the desire and end goal. The reality is going to play out, and then you have a choice. You can either sit in whatever false, you know, if it doesn't match up, you can either sit in the falsehood, or you can repent and endeavor to get back in step with the movement that the gospel is going in. And thankfully, repentance is very acceptable to God. For us to look and say, you know, I am endeavoring, I'm doing so poorly, and it's not yielding the results I want, but I am endeavoring. You know, Lord, I believe, but help my unbelief. Lord, I endeavor, but, you know, help my failure. I mean, you know, that he's got patience for that all day long. That's the testimony of Scripture. He has no problem, you know, dealing with a repentant heart and contrite heart. In fact, in Scripture says, a broken and humbled heart God will not despise. Very good. But you can't have a broken and humbled heart and be lying about it. That's the difference. So that's kind of how, so what do you, it's like, what do you really want? You know, there you are laying paralyzed or you know, blind. or paralyzed. Yeah, I think Jesus asks more than one person before he heals them, you know, what do you want? You know, do you want to be healed?
1: You know, that notion of lying or I heard somebody say recently that you can't lie to yourself, but you can fill yourself with all sorts of notions that don't lead to the truth. It's like, because you, it's complicated, but anyway, that when we're unrepentant and when we are fooling ourselves and we're buying into the, when we're attuned, when we are attenuated to the logis mi and the piras mi, to the logismos of the demons, that we are no longer sharing metaxi, we're no longer, there's nothing really between us and God on purpose. We haven't entered into that dialogue, that we've closed ourselves off to him. Not that he's closed to us, but that we have closed ourselves off to him, that we've by the choices and the motions of our own heart and soul and our own choices and volition, we close ourselves off to him and open ourselves up. So in other words, we shut ourselves off to being and open ourselves up toward non-being, and we bring that chaos into the world. It's really a powerful thing that we do when we misuse or misappropriate our will and our desire for God and realign it and retune it towards something other than.
0: In order to properly order our lives, in order to soberly, properly, wisely order our lives, it's not a mental exercise. It's mostly a doing exercise. You know, and in recovery, they say this is a program of action, not a program of thinking. Or you can act your way into right thinking, but not think your way into right action, and all that kind of stuff. But that's very much it. Like, if you're looking to order your life in a repentant way, then you do the things that go with repentance. You do the things that go with sobriety. You do the things that go with the fruits of the Spirit. Like, what corresponds to that goal? What you're really going to love, what you're really going to run into, is what do I actually love? What do I actually desire and yearn for? And if you're taking an honest look at yourself, very often it'll just be comfort, control, appetite, satisfaction, ego. You start to realize that a lot of, you know, externally, you know, a lot of things that appear to be good and noble are not so noble just under the surface, are not so good just under the surface. And untangling that web can be very difficult. But the only way to do it is to begin. I mean, you know, you won't get wiser or holier or healthier or anything else by thinking about it. The only way to do it is to begin, and then to be honest and to continue down whatever that road is. And sometimes the next right thing is very uncomfortable or inconvenient, and that's okay. But we have, even there, we have kind of a dialogue, because we have a dialogue between what I thought we were doing, what we're actually doing. I mean, all of these dynamics play out over and over. This is not a, you know, it's not like one facet. Like, these things play out over and over. You know, like, what am I doing? What are we actually doing? And in the face of, you know, taking an honest look at myself, what do we do next? Like, that's hard. So, but regardless of how hard it is, it is the kind of repentant work that I'd say really does designate the kingdom of God coming among us, saying that even though this is difficult, you know, we're going to be moving things into, you know, keeping things in the realm of Yahweh's sovereignty. And I believe that that's also the sort of humble endeavor that he blesses. And so, you know, be not anxious about it. But yeah, do be prepared. What we find under the surface of that is it's usually not too pretty if we're doing it right. That's okay.
1: Yeah. The entire corpus of the saints would indicate that under the hood, it's not real pretty, but it has to be dealt with and transformed.
0: Well, Father, thank you so much. Appreciate you, and through the appreciate all of our listeners. I want to thank you guys for tuning in. May the three holy hierarchs intercede for us and grant us wisdom, and keep fighting the good fight. And we will see you next time on the battlefield.
2: 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Father Joseph Collins is the priest at Holy Apostles Greek Orthodox Church in Cheyenne, Wyoming, while Father Michael Marcantoni is an Army veteran who now serves part-time at Saints Constantine and Helen Greek Orthodox Church in Middleton, Ohio. 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

0: daily life at St. John the Compassionate Mission in Toronto, Ontario. Daily, we seek to live the simplicity of the gospel and to witness to the unique dignity and infinite value of each person. Through our open doors, we welcome people from all walks of life, awakening and mirroring the beauty that lies at the heart of each person. These are the parables of community. They illustrate the reality that the kingdom of God is among us, often hidden in the noise and busyness of daily life. They are the precious pearls that God gives us when we risk opening our doors to the stranger.
1: From many hands to Christ's poor. This coming Saturday, November 12, 2022, during Vespers beginning at 6:30 p.m., we will receive and welcome the relics of a saint who has been directing the course of our community for over 36 years. How this relic has finally come to be received by us is a 25-year story which someday could be written in a book. Looking back, it was a long history of an effort that appeared often to be foolish and futile. Father Deacon Paul is witness to the many letters and creative attempts in this search. We knocked on many doors, and behind each door there's a story waiting to be told, such as the time Pope Francis sent us the wrong relic, the relic of St. John the Apostle, and not St. John the Merciful. St. John the Merciful is buried in Venice in a church dedicated to him. The Venetians were great for stealing relics, and this worked in our interest. Flavio, who is Father Roberto's brother, lives in Venice, and he was instrumental in getting us the relic. The relic of our beloved saint was finally released from the Venetian Patriarchate under solemn oath that it would only be brought to Canada by hand, not mailed or sent by courier. This is a beautiful tradition that we were happy to honor. Christina and Jose therefore traveled from Spain to Italy to take it from the hands of Flavio and eventually brought it to us when they traveled from Spain to Canada. Alas, conflict in Belarus, where the reliquary was being made, slowed down the crafting of the sacred urn. So we had to wait and wait and wait about 1 year, but soon, in a few days, the moment will come and the mission will house the only relic of St. John the Compassionate in Canada. The only place in Canada, maybe in North America, where his relics are housed and venerated daily. From the hands of two Venetian patriarchs, Scala and Francesco, to Flavio, to Christina and Jose, to Father Roberto, to Father Nicolai, and finally to Christ's poor at the mission, we have kept our promise, and so did St. John. We're very grateful to the Patriarchate of Venice for releasing to us this precious relic of our saint. Sunday Reflection, written by Father Nicolai. My child, your faith has made you well. Go in peace. On Friday, at the end of lunch, I ended up at the table with two new people. One, an older man moving slowly with a walker, and a lady who I had seen before praying with us in the chapel, but never had the chance to talk. At the mission, at times, we come across people who come to church out of faith. All of us come out of our little faith, however some come out of this faith that we hear about in the gospel today, the one that makes the human person well, the one that gives boldness to approach God, this faith that can touch Christ and be revealed within the community. It is a faith that cannot be hidden within the humility of the faithful. Being at the mission and seeing so many people over the years coming inside and pressing onto the Lord, we at times recognize this faith that the Lord wants to reveal to all. On Friday, when we reflected on the woman's faith, Sister Panka said that Jesus wanted to see her so he could bless her. My little child, go in peace. To give her a blessing for her faith. She was afraid. She thought she had done something wrong. Jesus blesses her, and he lets us know that faith is something good that makes us resemble the children ready to love and be forgiven. Somehow, the faith of this new lady who came to pray and eat with us needed some kind of recognition, too, because of her humility and simplicity, because she did not want to be noticed. She was from Sri Lanka, as I was going to find out, and she was a Buddhist. She prays and goes to different churches, not to the mosques, she said, because they do not allow women there. Otherwise, she would have gone there as well. She had a family and children and has been in Canada for a few years now. She spoke about her home country and her family when she was asked. She had a sense of humor and an ongoing curiosity to listen to the older man who was telling the young people at the table about the accidents he had had and about how the system failed in taking care of his health. He stayed with us for the Friday Gospel reflection, and we found out that he was a Muslim. He asked me to pray for him as a priest, and he told us how happy he felt to have come inside and eaten together, grateful for the food and company and everything he received. At the end of the day, he confessed more to us. He told us how he avoids the Christians in Dundas Square, who harass you with hell if you're Muslim or if your sexuality is not the way they want you to be. He avoids the place, and he is afraid of them. Who are they? Why do they do that? I came here today and ate and received food and respect. It did not matter I was a Muslim. The place is clean and treats everybody the same. I see all these nice pictures here. Why is this not enough? Why do they have to hate others and send the Muslims and homosexuals to hell? I don't know who they are, I answered. I wanted to continue and tell him that we are not the same, the Orthodox Church, that we do not condemn, and that the Church prays for all and does not send people to hell, but rather prays for those who end up there, especially if it is caused by our many sins. I wanted to say more, that as the kingdom of God is within the heart, hell could be manifested there as well, and it doesn't really matter where the people send you. I wanted to say more, but I could not because of shame. Are we indeed the way the fathers tell us we are? Do we send others to hell, or do we pray and forgive our enemy? Are we open to all in the practicality of faith, or do we rather reject all due to the impracticality of the bylaws we invented that take us away from any path that could lead us towards unity and reconciliation? At times, it might be better to let some questions be answered by others, especially those that define who we are. We should let the poor and the strangers, the addicts who are dying on the streets, or the elderly who are alone in nursing homes to tell us who we are. To ask the Muslims and the Buddhists how they relate with us and what they see. The atheists and even those who are possessed by evil spirits. Let them tell us how much we love peace. How much we are peacemakers being moved and changed by the love we know. We don't need to go to conferences in order to introduce ourselves to the world and tell them who we are, but rather learn from people on the streets and find out who we are for them. How relevant we have become in a time of war for those souls who desire peace and a life lived in reconciliation and unity among the truth. When small moments of unity manifest within the room between people of different faiths, we receive hope that Christ is among us, and he makes his face shine upon us and has mercy on us. He let us see the simplicity of faith that heals and the desire for unity and reconciliation of the stranger we have wounded with our purity of faith.
0: 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These parables are the precious pearls that God bestows on the church when it risks opening its door to the stranger. We hope that they will inspire you to discover the presence of the kingdom in your own parishes and life. 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
2: 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I'm Deacon Seraphim Richard Rowland, and this is the Great Rood Screen Podcast. With this episode, we are going to be crossing a threshold. For the last 11 episodes or so, we've been building a world, a very Celtic world. We started with the legendary origins of British Christianity with Joseph of Arimathea and the proto-martyr St. Alban. We crossed the sea to Ireland. We met Patrick and the great monastic explosion that followed him, St. Finian, the 12 apostles of Ireland, St. Bridget of Kildare, and so on. We sailed with Columba to Iona, and we watched him build a monastery that would shape the Christian world. We went back to the Picts with Ninian. We went back to Wales with David. All of that has been, in a certain sense, a preparation, not only a preparation, you know, it's very important in its own right, but it is also a preparation for what happens next. Because in this episode, the Celtic monastic tradition crosses east. It leaves the island monasteries and the Welsh valleys and the Irish coast, and it goes into the very heart of pagan England. One monk from Iona will get off a boat in Northumbria, and within a generation, the whole north of England will be Christian. From that mission will come St. Cad and St. Chad and St. Hilda and St. Cuthbert, and eventually, of course, the Venerable Bede himself, the man without whom we would know very little about many of the things that we'll be talking about over the next several episodes. That monk's name is Aidan. His feast day is August the 31st, and his story begins in darkness. Now, as usual, you should all be expecting it by now, a little word about sources. Most of what we know about St. Aidan comes from the Venerable Bede himself. Bede wrote his Ecclesiastical History of the English People at the monastery of Wearmouth Jarrow in the year 731. And what makes his account of Aidan extraordinary is how close Bede is to his subject matter. Bede entered his monastery as a child at the age of 6 in the year 680, less than 30 years after Aidan's death. He was formed by men who had been Aidan's own disciples. And so the chain of transmission is quite short. When Bede writes about Aidan, he is writing about his own spiritual grandfather. Bede is essentially the primary record that we have for St. Aidan, at least the primary written record. Books 3 and 4 of the Ecclesiastical History are where Aidan lives, and many people feel this is Bede at his absolute best. He's personal, he's warm, he's specific, and his storytelling is full of the kinds of details you only get from people who were there, or at least who met and knew people who were there. One of the really important things to understand is that Bede will sometimes disagree with St. Aidan on a very significant point. Aidan, of course, celebrated Easter on the Celtic calculation, the dating which would eventually be overruled at the Synod of Whitby, which we'll get to in a future episode. Bede thinks Aidan was wrong about this, and Bede is very much kind of a champion of the Augustinian Church over the Celtic Church. He says so very plainly. But having said this, he then goes on to write what amounts to one of the most beautiful tributes to any saint in all of medieval literature. He says, "I love this man and I venerate him as a saint." So this tells us something about Aidan. He was a man so manifestly holy that even somebody who disagrees with him on a real doctrinal question, and by the way, the dating of Easter is a serious theological point. We'll talk about this when we get to Whitby, but even with this disagreement, such a man could not help but to love him. So, to understand why Aidan matters, you have to first understand what Northumbria looked like before he arrived. And for a brief moment, it had looked like the future of English Christianity. King Edwin of Northumbria had been baptized. There's a famous story about this, which I'll tell you another day. This is in the year 627. A saint by the name of St. Paulinus of York, a Roman missionary, part of the Gregorian mission that had arrived in Kent a generation earlier. Paulinus baptized Edwin in a little wooden church at York. And so the king of what was then the most powerful of the English kingdoms of the old Anglo-Saxon Pentarchy had become a Christian. Mass baptisms followed, and the whole of the north seemed to be turning. And then the whole thing came crashing down. In 633, at the Battle of Hatfield Chase, Edwin was killed by an alliance of Cadwallon, the British king of Gwynedd, and Penda, the pagan king of Mercia. Edwin's army was destroyed, his kingdom was shattered, and what followed was, by Bede's account, one of the darkest years in the whole history of the English church. Two kings took the throne in rapid succession, Osric in Deira and Eanfrith in Bernicia. Both had been baptized as Christians, and both immediately apostatized. Both were also dead within the year. Cadwallon ravaged the entire kingdom. Bede says that he spared neither woman nor child, and Bede is so horrified, and Bede's quite a careful, he's a pretty measured historian. Bede is so horrified by the apostasy and the slaughter that he refuses to count this year in his reckoning of Christian kings. He calls it rather a hateful year. And he assigns it to the reign of the man who caused the destruction. Paulinus, the bishop, flees south. The Roman mission to Northumbria was over. The churches were empty or burning, and everything that Edwin had built was gone. And into this darkness comes a young prince named Oswald. Now, St. Oswald is one of my very favorite saints. His story deserves its own full episode, one which we will get to quite soon. But for now, what you need to know about him is this, that when Edwin had been king, Oswald and his brothers had been sent away into exile. They'd gone north, and in fact, they'd gone to Iona. So Oswald grew up on St. Columba's Island. He learned to speak Old Irish. He was baptized there. He sat at the feet of the monks of Iona and received the faith from the same tradition that had produced Columba and Bridget and Patrick. So when Oswald gathered his small army and marched south to challenge Cadwallon, he was not just a warrior prince trying to reclaim a kingdom. He was a Christian formed in the Celtic monastic tradition, and he was a man who knew exactly what he was fighting for. On the night before the battle, at a place called Heavenfield, a place that I have been to, Oswald planted a wooden cross in the ground, and he made his entire army, many of whom were still pagan, kneel before it. And he prayed aloud, "Let us all kneel and ask the true and living and almighty God to defend us from the proud and cruel enemy. For God knows that we are fighting in a just cause for the safety of our people." And against all odds, against a vastly larger army, with some help from St. Columba, they won. Cadwallon was killed, and Oswald became king. And the first thing that Oswald did, the very first thing he did, was to send up to Iona for a missionary. So Iona sent a monk. His name, according to tradition, is Corman. Bede himself doesn't name him, but later sources in the tradition do. And Corman went to Northumbria, and things did not go well. And so he left, and he comes back, and he stands before the assembled monks at Iona, and he delivers his report. He says, "The Northumbrians are completely unteachable and unreachable. They are stubborn. They are barbarous. They are a savage and obstinate people with a hard and untamed disposition. He had labored among them, and they would not listen to anything that he had to say. Time to write the whole thing off." So you can kind of picture the scene. All the holy fathers of Iona are sitting there in council. They're listening to this account. Their mission has failed even before it began. The king of Northumbria, who's one of their own, right? St. Oswald is as much a monk as he is a king, as a man formed in their own tradition. He's asked them for help. And the man that they sent has come home shaking his head and just saying, the whole thing is impossible. So they're all sort of looking around and asking, well, now what do we do? Who's going to go? Who do we send in the place of this bishop, this monk who has failed? And this is when Aidan speaks up. Bede says that he was sitting at the table with the rest of the brethren, and he'd been listening to this report quietly. And then he says, I imagine gently, because Aidan was a gentleman when he could be, "Brother, it seems to me that you were too severe with your ignorant hearers. You did not first offer them the milk of easier teaching, as the apostle commands, until little by little they grew strong on the food of God's word. They might have been capable of receiving what is more perfect and of carrying out the more sublime commandments of God." Everybody turns and looks at Aidan. The assembled fathers look at one another and they say, great, let's send you. So, more or less on the spot, they consecrate Aidan as bishop and they send him back to Oswald. And Oswald was elated to see Aidan. Again, one has to assume they would have known each other before this. And so Oswald offers Aidan any seat for his episcopal church, any place in the kingdom. He can have York, which is, you know, the royal city in many respects if he wants it. This is the great Roman city where Edwin had been baptized. He can have any fortress, any town, any seat. What does he want for his episcopal see? And what Aidan chooses is a tidal island. It is a place called Lindisfarne, very often just called Holy Island, which sits off the Northumbrian coast, just a few miles south of the great royal fortress of Bamburgh, where Oswald had his seat. Lindisfarne is unique because it's an island twice a day, where the North Sea fills in and cuts it off from the mainland, and then twice a day, the tide pulls back, and there's a broad causeway of sand and mud that emerges, and you can cross over to the mainland. Many people have noted, by the way, that this is a kind of beautiful metaphor for the monastic life, being in the world but not of it. And the choice for Aidan is very deliberate. Aidan wants Iona, not Iona itself, but he wants the rhythm of Iona, the life of Iona, that pattern of enclosure, but also openness, solitude for prayer, and then accessibility for mission. So twice a day, the monks are alone with God, and twice a day, the world can reach them. This is the pattern of Iona now replanted on English soil. So Aidan begins his ministry. And here I want to slow down a little bit because Bede gives us a wonderful and sustained portrait of apostolic life, of the life that Aidan and his monks live there on the island. It's not just a catalog of miracles, although there will be plenty of those, but a picture of how this community lived and worked and how St. Aidan taught. The first thing you should know about Aidan is that Aidan was the bishop who walks. Aidan walks everywhere. Aidan refused to ride a horse, even though he was bishop. He goes everywhere on foot, and it's not just making some kind of point about humility, although, of course, that's part of it, but it's because a man on foot is accessible. A man on foot is approachable. A man on foot will stop, and you can stop a man on foot and talk to him, whereas a man on horseback can kind of just ride past you if he wants to. So Aidan walked so that he could stop and talk to everyone that he met on the road, rich or poor, peasant or nobleman. If they were already Christians, he would strengthen them in their faith and stir them up to good works. If they were pagans, he would preach the gospel to them. He walks the dirt roads and the muddy tracks of 7th century Northumbria there under the shadow of Hadrian's Wall. And wherever he stops, a conversation begins. Aidan gave away everything that he was given. I'll tell you an example of this in a moment. Anything that the wealthy gave to him, and they gave him plenty because he's the bishop, he's a friend of the king, they want to be in his good graces, right? But anything that he's given goes more or less immediately to the poor. Aidan has no appetite for property, no interest in comfort. Whatever comes in goes out again. St. Aidan ransoms slaves. This maybe doesn't get talked about often enough, but Aidan used whatever money that came to him to buy enslaved people out of bondage. And he didn't just free them and then send them on their way. He would take them into his household and teach them and educate them. He taught them to read the scriptures and to pray the Psalms. And some of them, some of these men and women who had been bought and sold, who had just been property, they went on to become monastics and in some cases even priests and deacons. The ordained clergy of Northumbria grew under St. Aidan in no small part from those whom St. Aidan redeemed from slavery. Aidan's ability, to put it one way, was the ability

speak Old English, which is the ancestral tongue, the precursor language of the language in which I am speaking to you now. And so when Aidan preaches, when the Bishop of Lindisfarne stands before the Northumbrian people and nobility and proclaims the gospel, he needs a translator. And his translator is none other than King Oswald himself, who grew up on the island of Iona and who speaks Old Irish and who understands Latin perfectly. The king interprets for the bishop. The most powerful man in Northern England at that time stands there patiently, turning Irish words into English words so that his own people can hear the good news of the gospel in their own tongue. And Bede simply says, how beautiful is it to imagine a monk who is the ear of a king and a king who listens to his bishop. So those are the early days of Aidan's mission. He and Oswald walking around the countryside together, preaching the gospel. I want to offer something of a personal reflection here in regards to St. Aidan. St. Aidan was one of the very first Celtic saints who really interested me, and I couldn't entirely tell you why. I think part of it is that when I was younger, I just thought the name sounded cool, to be totally honest, and you know, it is a pretty cool sounding name. But last October, when I stood in the ruins of the priory at Lindisfarne with the stones of his monastery all around me, I realized that in a lot of ways, my whole pilgrimage, that pilgrimage that I took from Iona to Lindisfarne, to Whitby, to all these places, many of which I'll be telling you about over the course of this series, had been an attempt to trace the journey of St. Aidan, right? So we left Iona and we headed for Lindisfarne, and we likely came much of the same route that he would have taken from Iona. And the further that we walked into his story, the more I came to love him for who he was, but also for whom he refused to be. The Ionian brothers had first sent a bishop, a learned, zealous man, but also with a kind of rigid personality that mistakes harshness for holiness, something we still have a problem with today. When Corman came back to Iona frustrated and complaining about these uncivilized, obstinate Anglo-Saxons, it was Aidan who said, let's try being gentle. He didn't mean to volunteer himself, probably. That's just how it went. And it worked because he was exactly the kind of man who could succeed where somebody louder had failed. A thing that really keeps striking me about Aidan, and certainly it was impossible to miss once we were actually there on the site, is the way that his story is really inseparable from the story of St. Oswald and Oswio and the other kings who were contemporaries of his. I've mentioned that Oswald was his original translator, right? The spread of Christianity in this whole region, that whole region of England, was really at bottom the story of friendship, the story of love. And this is the way that love works. When there's real love between two people, it spreads to everyone around them. One of the things that I carried away from St. Aidan, from his monastery, standing there in those ruins on Lindisfarne, was the shape of the Celtic church itself. The seats of the diocese were not in city cathedrals, but rather out in monasteries. The bishops were also abbots. There was an intensity of the monastic life that we've talked about in this podcast, which functioned as a leaven that leavened the whole lump. And there's something about the character of that, which is something that I think we as Orthodox Christians can connect with today. It's not to say we all need to go become monks and nuns. But as Orthodox Christians living in the lands today where we are very much a minority, the commitment and the focus and the love that Aidan and his brothers had for each other and for the pagan peoples around them should also be ours today. And I think this is why we need his prayers, perhaps more than any of the other saints that we've covered so far, so that we can be animated and enlivened by that same spirit of gentleness, of love, this willingness to do whatever it takes to give the people the gospel and the worship of the one true God in their own language. Bede gives us two stories about St. Aidan's intercessory power. Both of them involve the elements. The first takes place during St. Aidan's time as a bishop. He's sending a priest, a man by the name of Uta, St.

Uta to escort a royal bride from Kent back to Northumbria by sea. And Aidan knows the way that holy men sometimes know things, the way that St. Columba would always know what was going to happen when somebody left Iona on a voyage. St. Aidan knows that a storm is coming. And so he gives Uta a cruse, like a little container, a little jar of holy oil. And he says, you will encounter a great storm. When it comes, pour this oil out on the sea. So the journey begins, and sure enough, the storm comes. And you have to imagine it's every story from every storybook, from every Bible story, from every movie you've ever watched. The ship is being thrown around, the sails are being torn, waves are crashing and breaking over the deck, and the sailors are just about to give up. So they throw the anchor into the sea, and they're just dragging it along, just waiting to die, waiting to be shipwrecked. And then Uta suddenly remembers, and he takes out the little cruse of oil, and he pours it out on the sea. And instantly, the water calms, the winds die down, the waves subside, and the ship sails on in clear weather. The second story takes place towards the end of Aidan's life. Penda of Mercia, the same pagan king who killed Edwin, same Penda who killed Oswald at the Battle of Maserfield, Penda is on the march again. And he's besieging the royal city of Bamburgh, the royal fortress there, and he can't take the fortress. Those walls are too strong, too thick. So he decides to burn the whole thing down. So he orders his men to pull apart every village in the surrounding countryside. And they tear down houses, barns, fences, all of it. And they haul the timber up to the walls of Bamburgh Castle, which at the time was probably not made of stone, or at least the walls wouldn't have been. And they stack it as high as they can. And when the wind starts blowing from the right direction, now this is from the sea towards the castle, they light the bonfire. Now, Aidan is not in Bamburgh at this time. He's probably on the Inner Farn, which is a tiny island off the coast of Lindisfarne. It's the same island on which St. Cuthbert will one day claim as his hermitage. St. Aidan is there in prayer, as he often is, and from the farn, looking out across the water, he sees the smoke. A column of smoke is rising from the walls of Bamburgh. The city is burning, the castle's on fire, and Aidan lifts up his eyes to heaven and simply says, Lord, do you see what evil Penda is doing? Do you see what Penda is up to? And the wind turns and shifts. And the flames that had been climbing the walls are now driven back onto Penda and his men. And Penda's army scatters as their own fire turns against them. And the pagan king is forced to withdraw. This is very much a Columba moment, you know? As we saw in our Columba story a few episodes ago, the Celtic saints govern the elements through prayer, the wind, the fire, the storm. They're not casting spells. They're simply asking. They're lifting up their eyes and speaking to the Lord who made the heavens, the Lord of the elements, as some of our old Irish hymns often called him. So Aidan there on the farn, watching his people in danger, just does what a father would do. He lifts his eyes up to God. He calls on God, and God answers his prayer. A few years into St. Aidan's episcopacy, Oswald dies. I will tell that story more properly in a future episode, probably the next episode, because I want to give it its own time. But St. Oswald fell at the Battle of Maserfield in the year 642. And after being killed by Penda, his body was torn apart. He died with a prayer on his lips for his men and his death. And all the things that happened after it, especially to his relics, are a story in their own right. But after Oswald's death, the kingdom, so briefly united, splits again. Bernicia, the northern half, goes to Oswald's brother Oswiu, and Deira, the southern half, goes to their cousin, a man by the name of Oswin. And Bede has very good things to say about Oswin. He says that he was a man of remarkable piety and devotion, tall in stature, handsome, pleasant in speech, courteous in manner, and generous to highborn and common folk alike. He was someone who was loved by all. His royal virtues drew the best men from every kingdom to serve under him. But the thing that strikes St. Bede about Oswin most is his humility. So Oswin really loves Aidan. The king and the bishop are, as Oswald and Aidan were, very close. And Oswin, seeing that the old bishop still walks everywhere across rough terrain, through the bad weather, over distances that would probably tire a much younger man, would certainly tire me,
Osmond gives Aidan a fine royal horse, a beautiful animal fit for a king to ride. And this isn't bribery. It's not, he's not just trying to butter the bishop up or something. This is just a real gift of tenderness. He doesn't want the old bishop to tire himself out on the roads. So Aidan accepts the horse. And the next time he meets a beggar on the road, an old man in rags asking for alms, Aidan simply gives him the horse, says, "Here, take it. God go with you." Word gets back to Osmond, and when next they sit down to dinner together, maybe the Osmond is just come in from a hunt, they're sitting down to eat, Osmond says to Aidan, "My lord bishop, why did you give away that beggar a royal horse? That horse was meant for your personal use. We have plenty of cheaper horses or other things that we could have given to the poor. Why do you give away the horse I chose for you specifically?" And Aidan looks at him and he says, "What are you saying, O king? Is that son of a mare more valuable to you than that son of God?" They go into dinner. Aidan sits down by the fire. Osmond stands for a while, kind of warming himself. It's just maybe coming from the hunt. He's still in his riding clothes, his sword belt is still on. And he's thinking. He's turning over Aidan's words in his mind. And then Osmond unbuckles his sword and he hands it to a servant and he walks across the room and he falls down on his face at Aidan's feet. And he says, "I will never judge how much of our money you give to the children of God." And Aidan raises him up and he blesses the king and he says, "Sit down and eat. Be happy. Don't trouble yourself about this." So Osmond does, he sits down and he eats, and soon enough the mood kind of lifts, and dinner is all the things that dinner should be in the king's hall. But Aidan begins to weep. Tears are running down his cheeks, and his chaplain, a man by the name of Britta, asks him quietly, in Irish, so the courtiers around don't overhear or understand, he says, "My lord, why are you weeping?" And Aidan says, "I am weeping because I know that the king will not live long. I have never before seen such a humble king. This nation is not worthy of such a lord." And of course, not long after, Oswin is betrayed. Oswiu, his cousin, the king of Bernicia, raises an army against him. Oswin gathers his own forces, but when he sees that Oswiu's force is far larger, he decides not to fight. He's not going to lead his people into a slaughter which they cannot possibly win. So he disbands his army, he sends his men home, and then he goes with one loyal soldier to the estate of a man whom he trusts, a man by the name of Hunwald, at a place called Gilling. And there, Hunwald betrays him, and he gives up Oswin to Oswiu's men, and they murder him. Oswin, the humble king, the man who fell on his knees before his bishop and promised never to question his generosity, Oswin is killed at Gilling. And the soldier who stays with him is also killed beside him. 11 days later, some say, at the very moment that he received the news of the king's death, Aidan dies. Aidan dies at Bamburgh, not on Lindisfarne, but in the church there at the fort. He's probably been traveling around the diocese, visiting churches, preaching, strengthening the faithful, doing his job as a bishop and as an old man. He falls ill, and so as he's serving, they have to sort of prop him up against the wall of the church, against a post, and there, leaning against that wall, supported by that very building that he's built for the faithful to worship in, Aidan gives up his spirit. And as I said, some say the moment he dies is the moment in which he hears the news of Oswiu's death. Aidan dies on August the 31st in the year of our Lord 651, 16 years after he had stepped off the boat from Iona. They carry his body back to Lindisfarne and they bury him there in the monk's cemetery in the ground of the island that he had chosen because it reminded him of Iona. Now, there's a detail here which is very important to the story, and that is that sometime after Aidan's death, the church in Bamburgh burns to the ground. The whole building is consumed. The roof falls in, the walls collapse, everything turns to ash and charcoal. Everything except for the post. The post that Aidan had leaned against when he died is untouched by the flames. The fire consumed
the church on every side of it, and the post stands there in the ruins, unmarked. They rebuild the church. Years later, it burns down again. Second fire, another total destruction, and yet again, the post survives. After the post, after the second fire, they take the post out of the wall and they bring it inside the new church and they place it in the sanctuary. And there the healings begin. People who are sick come to the post, they take away splinters from it and they are healed. Aiden's body is gone from Bambara. Still, the current location of his relics are unknown. It's quite possible that they would have been moved from Lindisfarne to keep them safe from the raids of the Vikings. But his last resting place, the piece of wood that he leaned against as he died, would not be consumed. And just as a personal note, when I visited Lindisfarne in Bambara in October of last year, in 2025, the post was still there. And the church, at some point after the Middle Ages, during the Middle Ages, maybe the late Middle Ages, when the current parish church at Bambara, which is dedicated to St. Aidan, was rebuilt, the post was taken and ultimately is used as one of the ceiling rafters. And it's up there towards the back of the church now. If you ask when you can go in, they'll show you where it is. I want to end now by reading you this this tribute from the Venerable Bede. I said at the beginning that Bede had very strenuous disagreements with the Celtic Church about things that are not trivial, though they might seem to us to be so today, things like the date of Easter, which is actually quite important. The thing that Bede says is this, that whatever Aidan was wrong about, the thing that Aidan loved and venerated and preached was the same thing that Bede himself loves and venerates and preaches, which is the redemption of the human race through the passion and the resurrection and the ascension of Jesus Christ. When he describes the man, he says that Aidan's life was different from the slothfulness of our own times. Of course, when Bede says our own times, he means his own time, right? Not to say anything about the slothfulness of our times today, right? All who walked with him, the tonsured monks and lay people alike, were required to meditate, to read the scriptures, to learn the Psalms by heart. If you have some ideas that in the Middle Ages, religion was really just something that was for the educated elite, something that the common people tolerated but weren't really invited to participate in, that was not Aidan's church. This was Aidan's daily work. Aidan never gave money to powerful men. Whatever he received from kings and wealthy people, he distributed to the poor, or he spent to ransom those who had been unjustly enslaved. He never sought or cared for worldly possessions. He rejoiced to give to the poor whatever gifts he received from kings or rich men. He was a teacher who lived what he taught. He was not one who taught one thing and practiced another. He did not seek out the things or desire the things of this world. All these things, Bede says, I greatly admire and love because I do not doubt that they were pleasing to God. And so say we all. And there was something about standing on the beach outside of Bambara that I cannot quite shake. Standing there, I could see the little white house, the little white lighthouse of Innisfarne, the island where first St. Aidan and then later St. Cuthbert would go in search of a deeper solitude than even Lindisfarne could give them. And away to the side across the same stretch of sand, there is Lindisfarne itself, the holy island. All of these places are close together, probably no more than a day's journey in the old days. And the point of it kind of sunk in for me slowly as I was just sitting there on the beach. I'd hurt my foot that day, actually, and so I was just kind of sitting there at the foot of Bambara Hill and thinking about St. Aidan on Lindisfarne and St. Oswald ruling from Bambara and how they could stand and look out and know the other person, the other saint, was there praying for him, supporting him, sending messengers when one of them needed the other. And of course, there was the North Sea itself. I'm the sort of person who can watch the sea all day long, the same way that you can watch a fire, right? There's some kind of ancient memory at work there, something I can't get enough of. Going into St. Aidan's Church in Bambara was not originally on our itinerary. And so that only made it more surprising and more overwhelming. As I mentioned, the beam against which Aidan was leaning as he reposed is still there in the church. But also up near the high altar off to the left,
There is a shrine that marks the very place on which St. Naden is said to have breathed his last. And to be able to go to that spot, there's an icon of him there, an Orthodox-style icon there. To venerate it alongside my brother clergy was overwhelming and beautiful. And then as soon as we stepped out of the church, over the sea, there was a rainbow. I don't think I'll ever forget that. As we were leaving the church to head south towards the relics of the Venerable Bede and of St. Cuthbert and of St. Oswald, the rector of the parish, the Church of England rector, came up to me and introduced himself and asked what had brought us there. And I told him I was an Orthodox deacon and that we were a group of Orthodox clergy on pilgrimage. And he mentioned that some Orthodox Christians had recently come through just a few days before and on pilgrimage as well. And I told him very plainly, I told him, get used to it. There's going to be a lot more of us coming soon. And I really meant it. Oswald was formed on Iona. And the faith he was formed with is my faith and your faith. And he carried that faith across his kingship until he died in battle against Penda. And Aidan was his dove, his Columba, the quiet, humble voice from Iona who loved the people of Northumbria and brought them into the kingdom with that love. These are our ancestors. These are my ancestors in the faith. And their holy places in the British Isles are still waiting for you. So consider this your marching orders. Go and venerate these sites so that they may be given the love and the honor that they are due, so that we may have the benefit of their holy prayers. If you want to know more about that pilgrimage, by the way, and follow our pilgrim path, you can watch a pilgrimage documentary called The Raven and the Dove, which you can watch over at our sister channel, The Orthodox Pilgrim. There will be a link down in the description below the video. Aidan died in the year 651, having been a bishop for 16 years. And in that time, he had planted a church which would endure. From Lindisfarne comes Cedd, who carries the gospel to the East Saxons, Chad, who brings it to Mercia, to Penda's own kingdom of all places. Comes Hild, who brings her great double monastery at Whitby, which becomes one of the great centers of learning in the English-speaking world. Ita, who becomes the abbot of Lindisfarne, and Cuthbert, of course, the most important of all the disciples who came out of Lindisfarne, a saint whose story we will come to quite soon. Through all of them, through the monks that they trained, through the priests that they ordained from among the ransomed and the redeemed, the faith of Christ would begin to spread across the whole of northern England. Aidan had started with the milk, but these men would bring the meat. Now, I have to warn you, a storm of sorts is coming. Within just 13 years of Aidan's death, a synod held in Hilda's monastery at Whitby would settle the question of Easter and various other practices of the Celtic Church. All these issues would come to a head, and the Celtic tradition and the Roman tradition would face off against each other, and a king would make a decision, and nothing would ever quite be the same afterwards, but we'll get to that story another time. Before we do, I owe you the story of one of my very favorite saints, a saint whom I have recently learned to love and venerate, and that is the story of St. Oswald of Northumbria, the Raven of the North. The man who planted his cross at Heavenfield, the man who translated for Aidan, a man whose death and whose relics are one of the great stories of England. His story will be next. But for now, remember Aidan, the quiet monk who sat at the table and said, "Let's just start with the milk for these unruly Englishmen." Remember Aidan, the bishop who walked so that he could stop and pray and be with his sheep. Remember the man who ransomed slaves and made them priests. Remember the man who gave everything, anything away without a second thought. May the prayers of St. Aidan of Lindisfarne, the apostle of Northumbria, be with us all.

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I'm Deacon Seraphim Richard Rowland, and this has been a listener-supported presentation of Ancient Faith Radio.

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1: Ancient Near Eastern texts such as the Baal cycle portray the pagan god Baal as a rebel, the hero of a revolution, worshipped and glorified for his long string of victories. In The Baal Book, A Biography of the Devil, Father Stephen DeYoung shows that the Hebrew scriptures consciously turn the Baal story on its head, depicting him as a failed and defeated rebel who nonetheless tries to steal the glory that belongs to Almighty God. From these scriptures, the figure of the devil emerged within Jewish and Christian tradition. 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
2: You're listening to From the Amvon with Father John Whiteford, sermons from St. Jonah Orthodox Church in Spring, Texas. Father John is a priest in the Russian Orthodox Church outside of Russia. He's the author of Sola Scriptura, an Orthodox analysis of the cornerstone of Reformation theology, and the general editor of the St. Innocent Liturgical Calendar. Here he is with today's lesson.
3: In the name of the Father, and of the Son, and of the Holy Spirit. We live among people and in a world that is filled with sorrow and darkness, and it should be a joy to us to come into the house of the Lord. And Psalm 121 or 122, if you're looking at a Protestant Bible, talks about this. Psalm 121 is a song of ascent, and it's the third of 15 of these psalms, and these psalms are all about our journey to the kingdom of heaven. And it begins, "I was glad because of them that said unto me, let us go into the house of the Lord." You can tell how much you really love God by how glad you are to go into the house of the Lord. If you don't feel joy when it's time to go to church, what you need to do is to make yourself go until you do. But it's not to say that everything about church is all, you know, warm and fuzzy. Standing in church for a long service, it's difficult, it's work. The very word liturgy means service. So we're here to serve God, we're not here to be served. And so there's a labor in the worship that we do, but there's also a spiritual refreshing that we experience when we come to church, and there's also a joy that we experience being among our fellow believers that we don't get to see all the time. And so that's why you should be glad when you go into the house of the Lord. Now, the psalm was, of course, written originally about the earthly temple. But the earthly temple in Jerusalem was an image of and type of heaven. And we go, and this church also is likewise an image and type of heaven. But we go to earthly temples to get a taste of heaven, and that taste of heaven that we get when we go to church on a regular basis gives us the strength to make our journey through this life and into the kingdom of heaven in the next life. The psalm is about a pilgrim who's glad when he hears his brothers and sisters say it's time to make the pilgrimage to go to Jerusalem, because Jews who did not live in the immediate vicinity of Jerusalem were still obligated to go if they were within a reasonable journey distance to make the pilgrimage to the city of Jerusalem on the three major feasts that they had during the year. And if they were really far away, they were still obligated to do this pilgrimage at least once in their life. But the psalmist obviously had been there before, so when he hears people talking about going to the house of the Lord, he's also remembering his past experiences. He says, "Our feet have stood in thy courts, O Jerusalem. Jerusalem is built as a city which its dwellers share in concord." St. Peter tells us that the heavenly temple is built with living stones, which are the faithful of all the ages, and Christ is the chief cornerstone. And he says, "Ye also, as living stones, are built up a spiritual house, a holy priesthood, to offer up spiritual sacrifices acceptable to God by Jesus Christ." And the dwellers in this city share in their communion with Christ is what it's talking about, the dwellers share in concord. So we are all fitted together in the church. For there the tribes went up, the tribes of the Lord, a testimony for Israel to give thanks to the name of the Lord. Now, the literal meaning of this would be talking about the various tribes of Israel that would make these pilgrimages, but spiritually this is speaking about all the saints that have gone before us who are witnesses to God's faithfulness in their lives. That's why we read the lives of the saints, that's why we read the scriptures, because we see how God was faithful in their life, and that builds up our faith that God will be faithful to his promises to us. And where the saints have gone before, we're supposed to go. We are following in their footsteps. For there are set thrones unto judgment, thrones over the house of David. And this is speaking of the final judgment in which the saints take part in the judgment, and the wicked receive their due, but the righteous will inherit the kingdom of God forever. Ask now for the things which are for the peace of Jerusalem and for the prosperity of them that love thee. We are to pray for the peace and unity of the church on earth. And that's one of the significances of the commemoration that we have today, the commemoration of the Holy Fathers. These councils that we commemorate were councils that were born out of strife, but they brought peace to the church, and we are to pray that peace prevails today. Because when there's peace and concord in the church, it prospers, and the church is able to do what it's been called to do. And so we are called as individuals to be peacemakers in the church. And this doesn't mean that we promote peace at any price. There are many evangelicals, this is the background that I come from, so I know these folks because they're the people that I come from. Many of them, they're very nice people, but they're nice to a fault, and in their church life, sometimes they're so nice that they'll allow error to spread until it winds up taking over a denomination, and they wind up having teachings that are totally foreign to what the people who founded that denomination to be. We're not supposed to be peacemakers in that sense, because that's not real peace. That's a shameful peace. You're making peace with God's enemies when you make peace with error or truth with falsehood. But we are to pray and to seek to establish the church on earth in the unity of the faith and in love for one another. Because where we have unity of the faith and where we have love for one another, we can do great things as a church. Let peace be now thy strength and prosperity in thy palaces. Philippians chapter 4, beginning with verse 6, says, "Be careful for nothing, but in everything by prayer and supplication with thanksgiving, let your requests be made known to God, and the peace of God, which passeth all understanding, shall keep your hearts and minds through Christ Jesus." We can have that peace even though we see war all around us, even though we see tumult and discord, because if we rest in God's strength, we experience his peace. If we trust in his providence, we know that we're never going to be wanting. We can have peace because we know God's in control. "For the sake of my brethren and my neighbors, I spake peace concerning thee. Because of the house of the Lord our God, I sought good things for thee." Because we love God, we also love each other. And we seek the welfare of the church. We don't seek our own desires, but we seek for the good and the edification of others. And if we do that, we wind up being edified ourselves. It's sort of paradoxical that we actually get spiritual benefit by seeking the benefit of other people rather than seeking our own benefit. In our journey to heaven, in these Psalms of Ascent, we, in the first Psalm, had left the world and we set our eyes on the heavenly Jerusalem. And then in the second Psalm, we looked to God, who is the only one who can enable us to make the journey. And in this third psalm, which is, you could say, the third step in our ascent to the kingdom of heaven, we see how love for God and our longing to be with him gives us the strength to make the journey. And it gives us a love for our brethren so that we can serve the Lord in unity and concord. And by our love for God and for our brothers, we are given peace even in this life, despite the warfare and tumult we find all around us in this world. And by this, we will find that everlasting peace of the age to come. Amen.
2: From the Amvon, sermons from St. Jonah Orthodox Church in Spring, Texas. Father John Whiteford is the priest at St. Jonah's and the author of Sola Scriptura, published by Conciliar Press. 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
4: Be attentive in prayers at the appointed hours and times. In the oratory, let no one do anything else than the duty for which the place was made and from which it has received its name, so that if any of you, having leisure, wish to pray at other hours than those appointed, they may not be hindered by others using the place for any other purpose. In the psalms and hymns used in your prayers to God, let that be pondered in the heart which is uttered by the voice. Chant nothing but what you find prescribed to be chanted. Whatever is not so prescribed is not to be chanted. That is our father among the saints, Augustine, Bishop of Hippo, in his letter 211 on the instruction of how to act in the oratory. I'm your host, Professor Cyril Gary Jenkins, and you are listening to Light Through the Past.
5: Light Through the Past, a survey of church history. Dr. Cyril Gary Jenkins examines the course and development of the Orthodox Church, its struggles with heresy, the empire, and relations to other Christian bodies. Here's Dr. Jenkins.
4: Greetings, everyone. Welcome once again. This is episode 161. Before I dive in, I'm just going to make a gentle reminder that if you like everything that I'm doing and you like to help me keep doing it, the best way is to, well, purchase one of my courses. They're at luxchristi.co. They are modestly priced. And the most recent one, the first half on the Byzantine Empire, is $60. And it's for homeschoolers. I'm trying to get it to the homeschooler big places that sell it. But it's not just for homeschoolers, because I pitched it basically at a college level, which I've come to find is where I can pitch things for almost all homeschoolers. That I can pitch them at that level. That is the level of first and second year college students, and they eat it up. So it's not some watered down thing. So please, if you want to support me, I'm happy to give you some love in return. But today, let us continue. Let us continue talking about monasticism in the West, and particularly with that most important of monks, Saint Benedict of Nursia. Now, Saint Benedict, I'll touch on his life a bit today, and I'll touch on a bit of his rule, but I'm going to kind of give a broad introduction to the study of Saint Benedict. And now, Saint Benedict and Benedictinism, and Benedictine monasticism is an enormous subject, simply because as an institution, Benedictine monasticism comes right down to our own day. So we're looking at something that has 1,500 years behind it. And like anything that old, it has gone through ups and downs. And the literature, there is no way for anyone now to master the literature on monasticism. You do find some good books, that is Benedictine monasticism, let alone any monasticism. You do find some good books, general surveys, I have a few of them myself, and these kind of give us backgrounds, and in many ways a kind of terse ramble through what monasticism is. But in the West, Benedict, though certainly not beginning as the formal monasticism the West adopts. By the 9th century, that is the case. And ultimately, Benedict probably would have died kind of relative obscurity. He would have been a minor footnote, and people would have written a couple articles about him, had it not been for the efforts of Pope Saint Gregory the Great, Gregory the Dialogist, right, whose pre-sanctified liturgy we are now celebrating during Lent. And Pope St. Gregory, in his second dialogue, or in the second book of his dialogues, gives us the life of Saint Benedict. And this is where we learn so much about him, because we learn almost nothing about him from his rule. And when Saint Gregory came to Rome, he first served as its subdeacon and then became the bishop, that is the pope. He came there as a learned man. He had spent several years in Constantinople. The use of the Kyrie Eleison in the Latin Mass dates from St. Gregory. I remember learning that it dates from, well, when they used to do the liturgy in Greek in Rome, but that's not true at all. It comes with St. Gregory, because St. Gregory picked it up in Constantinople. And so St. Gregory comes to Rome. He reorganizes the entire church in the sense of its administration, because it was just a mess. And he reorganizes it. And one of the things that he does is he, as far as he is able, places all the monasteries of the city under the rule of St. Benedict. And so this is an enormous thing, because then it is Benedictine monks that he will send to England to evangelize the Angles and the Saxons. And from there, Benedictine monasticism spreads across England. There is an unhappy and unfortunate confrontation with the Irish monks of the north, resolved at the Council of Whitby. And of course, the Irish monks do leave an impression upon the English monks of northern England, those monks who gave us Bede, Saint Bede, Venerable Bede. And it is from there that these Benedictine, Irish Benedictine monks evangelized down the Rhine and evangelized throughout the Germanies. Germanies plural, because among the Germanic tribes. And therefore, in the 9th century, the son of the so-called Charlemagne, his real name was Charles the Great, actually Karl the Great. He was a German. He was not French. Big Karl. His son, Ludwig, Louis the Pious, essentially enforces Benedictine monasticism on all the different monasteries throughout his dominions. So that's kind of the trail of Benedict. Time granted, we may have more to say about that. But once we leave monasticism, we're going to be turning back east. I will talk about the history of the liturgy, and it'll be a while before we get back to the West, except for some things that we have to say about it as it touches the life of the Byzantine Empire, which is really where everything is happening that we shall be discussing going forward. So we get to Benedict. And what we know about Benedict, probably born about the year 480, we know that he was educated in Rome. And from St. Gregory, what we see is that his education kind of upset him, in the sense that he decided he did not want to pursue letters, by which is meant he did not want to pursue the normal cast of things about pursuing rhetoric and oratory and those types of studies. He certainly knew how to read and write, because he read widely. Instead, he wanted to give himself to prayer. Since yesterday was the Sunday of St. Gregory Palamas, St. Gregory was also someone incredibly well read in the classics, well read in theology, but he gave himself to a life of prayer. And this was what St. Benedict wanted to do. Eventually, a group of monks convinced him to be their abbot, but they were, well, let's just say, not very good monks. And Benedict ends up leaving, and he ends up founding another monastery at a place called Monte Cassino. And Monte Cassino is still there, though it has been ruined a few different times. The last time, most devastatingly, because during the Second World War, the American-British forces in Italy were told Germans were holed up in there, and they just completely put the place to rubble. And the thing was, there were no Germans there. There probably were some refugees. Then, once it was reduced to rubble, then the Germans moved in, and it was almost impossible to get them out. And that oversight basically meant the complete destruction of an enormous ancient library and so many other things. Now, Monte Cassino has largely been rebuilt, but, you know, just the devastation of the war was just incalculable. But this was not the first time it had been pillaged. It had been sacked during the Middle Ages, in the early Middle Ages, by Muslim raiders. So, but this is where St. Benedict starts, and it's for this community he writes his rule. And as I said, there is just no way that anyone can actually master the literature on monasticism. For instance, just on Monte Cassino alone, we have numerous books. H.E.J. Cowdery has written an excellent book of it just on the 11th century, Monte Cassino. There are three volumes written by the historian Hébert Bloch, Monte Cassino in the Middle Ages. And so there's an immense amount of material just on Monte Cassino. And, you know, you come over to other places like the history of Benedictines in England. This was taken up by a man named David Knowles, Dom David Knowles, multiple volumes. So understanding the impact of Benedict, it's just immense. It's like trying to get a grapple now on all of this stuff, and probably both the Second World War and the U.S. Civil War combined. I mean, that's really what it is, because of monasticism's history, its outreach, its breadth. So Benedict comes there. He starts his monastery. Now, how happens it that he starts his monastery? And why is he chosen as the abbot? Well, of course, it's seen that he is an incredibly holy man. People come to him for this. And many of the stories in Pope St. Gregory the Dialogist's life of Benedict give us all this information, particularly of him as a wonder worker and particularly as a protection against evil spirits. Now, for those of you who bought my last book, I have a number of things on Benedict in there, and particularly on Benedict as an exorcist and as a protector against the demonic. And I wear a Benedictine medal that a dear friend of mine, a Maronite deacon, gave to me. And he gave it to me some years ago before he was ever a Maronite. And he gave it to me because he said he found in his teaching at high school that he was confronted with things, and therefore he decided, I'm taking Benedict with me. So he gave me the medal. I promptly gave it to my priest, Father Eugene Van Such, of blessed memory, who placed it on the altar for a liturgy, blessed it, gave it to me, and I had it with me ever since. And emblazoned on it are initials, kind of legend about do not let the dragon have dominion over me, right? And so, I mean, there are a number of things that have to do with Benedict on the medal. And so I talk about it there. I talk about it on my blog. But this is one of the main things, was that Benedict drew people to him naturally. And of course, when they come, Benedict decides to write a rule for them. Now, when we talk about, as we have, the rule of St. Basil, it's kind of spiritual prescriptions and things about the Christian life that St. Basil gives us. It hints at certain things structurally. but it really doesn't tell us what the monks are doing every day and their various duties. This is what Saint Benedict does. But Saint Benedict just doesn't do this in the dark. It's not like he just decides, you know, these other rules out there, they really don't have a lot of structure to them. I can read everything in Cassian, which he did, and he tells his monks in the rule to do, to read St. John Cassian. He says, I can read all this stuff, but I really don't know how I'm going to organize the day. And this is essentially what he found the monks needed. The monks needed complete revision of their discipline, or I should say a complete installation of discipline, because this is one of the important things. When Benedict leaves Rome, he's leaving Rome, which he thinks is a chaotic place. Now, Christianity was the dominant creed in Rome, but Rome at the time was under the heel of the Ostrogothic Germans, under a bunch of Arian heretic Christians. Further, he found that Rome was not the best place in the world for one to pursue their Christian faith. Therefore, where does one do it but out in, of course, desolate places? And so when it says that, when St. Gregory says he neglected letters, it just means he neglected higher education. But he certainly was reading. Among the things he read, obviously, was St. Augustine's letter 211. This letter is written to a group of nuns, and the nuns in their monastery had become rather unruly, and this is the monastery where his sister had been. And basically, Augustine is telling them as bishop, look, straighten up. The chaos has to end. These are the things to be done. And in 211, he basically lays out, 211, chapter 7, what you do in the oratory, that is, in the chapel, the place of prayer, right? What oro means, I pray or I beseech. And it's interesting, of course, that he talks about this, and I remember, and he basically says, it is a place for psalm singing. It is a place for hymns. It is a place for prayer. It is not a place for anything else. It is a sacred, designated space. And this is really kind of an important point. Years ago, at the one college where I taught, they were going to build a new building just for the Honors College. That all fell through. Now, they finally are building something for the Honors College, but I have no idea what it is or anything about it. But the original one was going to include a small library, a few offices, and a chapel. And I think they were going to set it up in what was called a Laudian style, which is really not that Laudian. It just means that there is a choir, meaning there are pews facing each other. And this is more or less a common Benedictine arrangement. Now, Benedict did not prescribe this. But in the chapel, whether the pews all faced front or they faced each other, the one thing that I argued was, and there was an agreement about this, was that these things need to be bolted to the floor. And more importantly, immovable, not chairs. Otherwise, I am not one, dear listener, who is arguing for having pews in our churches. I actually think we should not have them. We should have some for people who are elderly, people who need to sit down, but they need to be, as it were, to the side and out of the way. There should be no pews because the great entrance should actually be done kind of through the people and kind of parting of the Red Sea-esque type stuff. I've seen this done in a number of different churches that have no pews. The church in Oxford has no pews. All Saints in Chicago, where Father Patrick Reardon Ford formerly was, they have no pews. I should say they have no pews in the middle of the church. They have like two rows of pews up against the wall, but the entire middle of the church, there are no pews. Pews stop prostrations, right? But I basically made the argument, and this is getting back to St. Benedict and St. Augustine here, The argument I made, because this was essentially a Protestant chapel, it's a Protestant school. But the thing that I could foresee is, oh, the dance classes, this will be a great place for a dance recital. So let's have a dance recital, right? Now people can certainly dance to the glory of God. But the oratory is for prayer. It is a space set aside for prayer, not for chemistry class to come and make presentations about their recent work, right? It is set up in a manner in which we approach God and not worldly cares. This is what Augustine is saying. And this gets taken up, not just by Benedict, right? So Benedict gets this, and Benedict is very keen and uses this particular passage, but he uses it in conjunction with another text. So where Benedict uses this, Benedict uses this in chapter 19, then also some in chapter 20, in his rule. And I should note that Benedict's rule is not long. Like, you can read it easily in an evening, easily. But Benedict is also working with a document called the Rule of the Master. So Benedict writes sometime around 540, that is during the height of the wars between Justinian and the Ostrogoths, right? So just another layer of chaos, right? The Rule of the Master was written sometime between around 510, maybe as late as 520. There used to be a debate. Which one was first? Which one was copying which? Did the Rule of the Master copy Benedict, but Benedict survived because of St. Gregory? Or did St. Benedict copy off of the Rule of the Master and, well, then survived because of St. Gregory, supplanted the Rule of the Master? And it's now generally understood that the Rule of the Master was written some 20 to 30 years before St. Benedict wrote. It comes from the region of Rome. It makes strong use of the local saints in and around Rome, particularly Lawrence. And so it's clearly of Roman provenance. It also makes allusion to certain books that would, by 520, find the Church of Rome essentially proscribing these books, books of, let's say, a bit more esoteric nature, Gnostic leaning. That the Rule of the Master just kind of talks about and speaks about in rather benign ways. And so this gives us basically, okay, when he's writing this, these things have yet to be put aside. So that all comes by about the year 520. Now, the Rule of the Master is much longer than the Rule of St. Benedict, about three times in length, all right? And therefore, what Benedict does is Benedict takes some of the things from the Rule of the Master, and what he then does is he modifies them. Particularly, he ameliorates them. The Rule of the Master is very stringent, and it is filled with all sorts of, let's say, deprecations of wayward monks, even to the point of voicing how often and how many things there are that can be used for it. Excommunication, right? Benedict's rule is not so prescriptive. I remember in university reading this in a class for my wonderful professor, Donald Bullough, God rest him. And Dr. Bullough had given us this at the beginning of a class in which we were going to read two books every week, and all of them were from the Middle Ages. And we began with this, the Rule of St. Benedict. And I just remember one of the young ladies in the class just chirping up. Yeah, like I can really see these guys doing all this. Which another young lady basically said, I found this refreshing. And of course, Dr. Bullough agreed with the latter, that, you know, compared to other rules, compared to the expectations in Ireland

And that's the title in the role of Saint Benedict, right? Benedict takes the same title, but in the role of the master, the role of the master dwells on the inattentiveness of those chanting the psalms, and here generally just one person. And he puts in place, basically saying, if you are inattentive, you are like the hypocrites and the Pharisees who have the word of God in your mouth, but not in your heart. Well, this isn't how Saint Benedict talks about this. And, you know, here he's not concerned about the things the master is concerned about, right? The master is concerned. Don't be coughing. Don't be spitting. Don't have excessive blowing of the nose, right, during the times of prayer. This isn't what Saint Benedict is interested in all. He doesn't really focus on the negative, but instead on the positive aspects of attentiveness, which is actually how Saint Augustine starts his section on the oratory, be attentive. And here, what he's saying is, be attentive, and we believe, writes Saint Benedict, the divine presence to be everywhere. And this is highlighted in this chapter, Benedict. And it is the duty of all monks to cultivate this everywhere, right? Everywhere. And particularly in the divine office, right? Because so many times, right, we think of our own liturgy, let us attend, let us attend, right? Let us cast aside all worldly cares. And therefore, Benedict's admonitions really come down to the attentiveness that is needed in order that we might have with us always the presence of God and the presence of the angels. And he talks about this with, well, the verb steo, right? So in this verb, which we can translate steo, stemos, let yourself be seated. It's interesting because, I'm sorry, let yourself stand, right? I'm messing up my verbs from sto stare, but stemos is the subjunctive, let us stand, right? So let us stand or right, right? So this is what it means. So he uses this word stemos, which is first person plural, right? Subjunctive, let us stand. And it should be noted that almost the whole time of prayer, the monks are seated. So when we hear stand or right, what's really being said is pay attention, be at attention, right? Like you're in the army, be at attention. This is what's going on here. So it's not merely a rubric, right? But Benedict is calling attention to be attentive to what is going on, all right? And in this, he kind of calls attention to something that goes back even, well, into St. Ignatius' letters, right? About singing with one heart. And so that all of the monks are to be attentive to this, attentive to the presence of God. And Benedict writes, and so let us stand for the chanting of the psalms such that our minds are in harmony with our voices. All right. It's not identical to what Augustine is saying. There's a shift, all right? In Augustine, he sets up this relationship between the heart and voice. He says, in corde, in voce, in heart, in voice. And in the rule of the master, there's a kind of shift here about heart and tongue, right? Benedict, however, seeks a harmony between mind and voice, being attentive, right? In the rule of the master, it's kind of a matter of sincerity. In Benedict, it's a matter of attentiveness. Now, in this regard, the rule of the master is a bit more aligned with Augustine. But in Benedict, I think what we see, though, is the emphasis upon the need of discipline. Because this is really

0: really what the rule of Benedict is going to be about, as we shall see when we finally at last turn to the rule of Saint Benedict. So, having said all of that, that is where I shall leave you, good listener. And I pray you all of God's blessings as we continue our journey through Great Lent towards Pascha. And I pray you all of God's blessings. Our producer is Elijah Sabrin. Our intro, outro music, again, is the Brandenburg Concerto of Johann Sebastian Bach. And you have been listening to a listener-supported podcast of Ancient Faith Ministries.
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3: Mark 9:17-31. One time a man came and knelt down in front of our Lord Jesus Christ. He said, "Teacher, I have brought my son to you to be healed. He has a bad spirit that makes him fall and get hurt. I asked your disciples to heal him, but they could not." Jesus said, "Bring him to me." They brought the boy to Jesus. As soon as the spirit saw Jesus, it made the boy fall down and roll around on the ground. Jesus asked the boy's father how long this had been happening. He answered,
4: "Since he was little. Sometimes the spirit has thrown him into the fire or into water to hurt him. If you can do anything, please help us."
3: Jesus answered,
4: "If you believe, anything can happen."
3: Right away, the father began to cry and said,
4: "Lord, I believe. Help me when I do not believe."
3: So Jesus told the bad spirit to come out of the boy and to never come back. The spirit left, and the boy lay very still. Everyone around him thought the boy was dead. But Jesus took his hand and helped him get up. He was healed. Later, the disciples asked Jesus why they couldn't heal the boy. He told them that healing like this could only happen with prayer and fasting.
5: Glory to thee, O Lord, glory to thee.
3: Here are some questions about the gospel story. Who wanted to see Jesus? Why? The father wasn't sure Jesus could heal the boy. Jesus told him, "If you believe, anything can happen." Jesus wanted the man to trust him so that he could heal his boy. Did the father then trust Jesus? Jesus healed the boy and then helped him to walk. The disciples asked why they couldn't heal the boy. What two things did Jesus tell them they needed? Fasting helps us to be closer to God. Fasting prepares us to do His work.
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6: Here is Mother Gabriella, Abbess of Holy Dormition Monastery, on the meaning of freedom.
7: Because Adam wanted to try and see how is it to live without God. And he certainly found out. So we have free will, but our freedom and true freedom is in God. There's no other freedom. And we know St. Paul says, if anything dominates you, you're a slave to it. God said to Adam and Eve, "You are free, but don't touch this tree." So when freedom is not put to test, then we don't even know that we are free. So to realize that we are free, then we have to set limits to ourselves and disciplines. God wanted us to know what true freedom is. This is why he set some discipline. So when freedom is not understood in the right way, then leads us into terrible slavery. So freedom means to say no to ourselves, to our instincts, to the temptations, to the negative powers and evil powers that come over us.
8: Psalm 143. Hear my prayer, O Lord. Give ear to my supplications. In your faithfulness, answer me. In your righteousness, enter not into judgment with your servant, for no man living is righteous before you. For the enemy has pursued me. He has crushed my life to the ground. He has made me sit in darkness like those long dead. Therefore my spirit faints within me. My heart within me is appalled. I remember the days of old. I meditate on all that you have done. I muse on what your hands have wrought. I stretch out my hands to you. My soul thirsts for you like a parched land. Make haste to answer me, O Lord. My spirit fails. Hide not your face from me, lest I be like those who go down into the pit. Let me hear in the morning of your steadfast love, for in you I put my trust. Teach me the way I should go, for to you I lift up my soul. Deliver me, O Lord, from my enemies. I have fled to you for refuge. Teach me to do your will. For you are my God. Let your good spirit lead me on a level path. For your name's sake, O Lord, preserve my life. In your righteousness, bring me out of trouble. In your steadfast love, cut off my enemies and destroy all my adversaries, for I am your servant. Taken from the Ancient Faith Psalter, translated from the Masoretic Hebrew text by monks of the Orthodox Church. 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
6: The weather shifts from cloudy to clear and then back to rain. Thus it is with human nature. One must always expect clouds to hide the sun sometimes. Even the saints have had their dark hours, days, and weeks. They say then, God has left them, in order that they may truly know how utterly wretched they are of themselves without his support. These times of darkness, when all seems meaningless, ridiculous, and vain, when one is beset by doubt and temptations, are inevitable. But even these times can be harvested for good. The dark days can best be conquered by following the example of Saint Mary of Egypt. For 48 years she dwelt in the desert beyond Jordan, and when temptations befell her and memories of her former sinful life in Alexandria beckoned her to leave her voluntary sojourn in the desert, she lay on the ground, cried to God for help, and did not get up until her heart was humbled. The first years were hard. She sometimes had to lie this way for many days, but after 17 years came the time of rest. On such days, stay quiet. Do not be persuaded to go out into social life or entertainment. Do not pity yourself. Seek comfort in nothing but your cry to the Lord. Haste thee, O God, to deliver me. Make haste to help me, O Lord. I am so fast in prison that I cannot get forth. And other such appeals. You cannot expect real help from any other source. For the sake of chance relief, do not throw away all your winnings. Pull the covers over your head. Now your patience and steadfastness are being tried. If you endure the trial, thank God who gave you the strength. If you do not, rise up promptly. Pray for mercy and think, I got what I deserved. For the fall itself was your punishment. You had relied too much on yourself, and now you see what it led to. You have had an experience. Do not forget to give thanks. From Way of the Ascetics by Tito Caliander on Ancient Faith Radio.

Save me, O God, for the waters have come up to my neck. I sink in deep mire where there is no foothold. I have come into deep waters, and the flood sweeps over me. I am weary with my crying, my throat is parched. My eyes grow dim with waiting for my God. More in number than the hairs of my head are those who hate me without cause. Mighty are those who would destroy me, those who attack me with lies. What I did not steal, must I now restore? O God, thou knowest my folly. The wrongs I have done are not hidden from thee. Let not those who hope in thee be put to shame through me, O Lord God of hosts. Let not those who seek thee be brought to dishonor through me, O God of Israel. For it is for thy sake that I have borne reproach, that shame has covered my face. I have become a stranger to my brethren, an alien to my mother's sons. For zeal for thy house has consumed me, and the insults of those who insult thee have fallen on me. When I humbled my soul with fasting, it became my reproach. When I made sackcloth my clothing, I became a byword to them. I am the talk of those who sit in the gate, and the drunkards make songs about me. But as for me, my prayer is to thee, O Lord. At an acceptable time, O God, in the abundance of thy steadfast love, answer me. With thy faithful help, rescue me from sinking in the mire. Let me be delivered from my enemies and from the deep waters. Let not the flood sweep over me, or the deep swallow me up, or the pit close its mouth over me. Answer me, O Lord, for thy steadfast love is good. According to thy abundant mercy, turn to me. Hide not thy face from thy servant, for I am in distress. Make haste to answer me. Draw near to me, redeem me, set me free because of my enemies. Thou knowest my reproach, and my shame, and my dishonor. My foes are all known to thee. Insults have broken my heart, so that I am in despair. I look for pity, but there is none, and for comforters, but I found none. They gave me poison for food, and for my thirst they gave me vinegar to drink. Let their own table before them become a snare. Let their sacrificial feasts be a trap. Let their eyes be darkened so that they cannot see, and make their loins tremble continually. Pour out thy indignation upon them, and let thy burning anger overtake them. May their camp be a desolation. Let no one dwell in their tents. For they persecute him whom thou hast smitten, and him whom thou hast wounded they afflict still more. Add to them punishment upon punishment. May they have no acquittal from thee. Let them be blotted out of the book of the living, and let them not be enrolled among the righteous. But I am afflicted and in pain. Let thy salvation, O God, set me on high. I will praise the name of God with a song. I will magnify him with thanksgiving. This will please the Lord more than an ox or a bull with horns and hoofs. Let the oppressed see it and be glad. You who seek God, let your hearts revive. For the Lord hears the needy and does not despise his own that are in bonds. Let heaven and earth praise him, the seas and everything that moves therein. For God will save Zion and rebuild the cities of Judah, and his servants shall dwell there and possess it. The children of his servants shall inherit it, and those who love his name shall dwell in it. Psalm 69.

0: Orthodox Christianity for Today's World. You are listening to Ancient Faith Radio. Poised between East and West, between Orthodox and Catholic, Lithuania, the last of Europe's pagan nations, did not forget its ancient tales, such as that of the giantess Neringa, Egle, Queen of Serpents, and the Iron Wolf. Rather, they fulfilled and enriched them with legends like the Hill of Crosses and the miracle-working icon of Our Lady of the Gate of the Dawn. In The Wolf and the Cross, Father Andrew Stephen Damick and Deacon Seraphim Richard Rowland take a very personal pilgrimage into a land where history and legend have met and fused, where Orthodox Christians have lived as a minority for nearly seven centuries, their faith founded upon the blood of martyrs and the witness of dozens of saints. To find this book and others like it, you can go to store.ancientfaith.com. Again, that is store.ancientfaith.com.
1: In February 2023, I turned 40. So that means this February of 2024, I am turning 41. Since I took last year off, I didn't have the opportunity to do a reflective type episode on this milestone of turning 40. So I'm going to take the opportunity today by sharing some reflections on how I feel about being in my 40s, some mindset shifts I've had to make, and a couple life lessons I've learned leading up to my 40th birthday that I've carried with me. I understand how the everyday lives of mamas are filled with many different things. I believe that all these things of motherhood can be lived intentionally, and through that intention, beauty can be found. I believe that as intention and beauty are laced in all these things, seeking the kingdom of God becomes the experience of our lives. And I believe this is a lifelong pursuit and process. I'm Hannah Vasquez, and this is All These Things. My desire is for each episode to nourish, inspire, and encourage you, and for you to know that you are not alone. So I turned 40 last year in February, and in July, I became the mother of a teenager when my oldest had her birthday. Then in September, my husband and I celebrated 16 years of marriage. When I hear those numbers, I feel, can you guess? Yes, old. But holding on to that idea that I'm quote unquote old and just wishing I was 30 again doesn't feel good, and it's not healthy, not to mention not realistic. So I'm older than I've ever been. But I have been at my oldest my whole life, and so has everyone else. Plus, a number doesn't need to define how I live my life. My mindset does. So while I'm not there yet, I'm working on shifting from thinking about being in my 40s as a positive thing, or at least a neutral one. Also, having children in range from ages 13 to 4, it's been a slow shift to realize that I'm not exactly a young mom anymore. While I don't have experience with teenagers yet, I've lived through the newborn through toddler stage 5 times. So I'm kind of like in a middle stage, like middle-aged motherhood. So that's been an interesting shift in how I view myself and how I'm viewing myself in my 40s now. When I was in my early 30s, I thought that turning 40 would feel something like arriving. I would finally know who I really am. I'd have certain skills down and I'd have it all together. Well, that's certainly not how it felt when I turned 40 or how it feels now. I can only speak for myself, and what I know is that this has been a hard transition for me. Not turning 40 exactly, but beginning a whole new life stage at the age of 40. I am now a priest's wife at a brand new church in a brand new city. I just went through 3 years of seminary where my life was very different than it was before and different than how I want to live life. Now, to clarify, seminary was a wonderful experience and I met some of the most amazing people there. My life revolved around the church more than ever, but it was fast-paced with a lot of continually changing factors and just not a sustainable way to live. So I find myself regaining my balance and trying to figure out who I am now after that experience. There are so many activities I want to get back to that feel essential to who I am as a person that I had to set aside for our time at seminary and are still on hold as we adjust to our new situation. So for me, these big life shifts have coincided with me entering my 40s, and it makes it all kind of jumbled and mixed up. And I have to just change the idea that life was simply going to settle into deeper consistency as I entered my 40s, which is how I thought it would be when my 30s. I just thought life would continue to become more routine and smooth. And like I said, I would have just arrived and have it all together. So one way I'm trying to look at this positively is that I still have the ability to choose who I am going to be. How am I going to show up in this new situation? How am I going to handle challenges? No matter my age or situation, I always have the ability to choose how I will respond. So while I am still in the midst of figuring it all out, I have faith that God will help me find my way, that if I keep seeking Him and following Him, I will be who I am meant to be and continue to grow closer to Him and hopefully more like Him, no matter my age. Now, I'd like to share two life lessons that I hope are helpful to you as well. The first is simply to resist less. Now, I'll explain what I mean more in a minute, but first I want to say that there are two main areas I've been working on applying this in my life. The first is with my children, and the second is with God. So what I mean by resist less with my children is to not fight little things with the kids because of my own will and not because it's a matter of right or wrong. Things like a child wanting me to sing another song when I just want to say goodnight, a child finishing up a part of their game or project instead of coming the instant I say, or a child wanting more food or less food. Instances when my child wants something or does something that is not misbehavior or pushback, but simply them being themselves, but it's something that annoys me or makes me wait or keeps me from doing what I want to do. Things like that. So resisting less and letting go of my will in these situations makes life so much more pleasant. When a child wakes me up at night, instead of getting mad and frustrated, I try to just accept it and help them with what they want. Then we both go back to bed peacefully. When a child wants to do a chore a certain way, then mine, I just let them, even if I prefer my way. There are countless examples, and I have to use judgment, but I usually know pretty easily when I want to correct or demand out of my own will versus what is in the best interest of my child. So I work on this daily, and the more I'm able to resist less, the more peaceful our days are. And this has carried over into my relationship with God. With all the changes in our life the past year, you better believe my will has been denied a lot. Accepting that and trusting that God knows best over and over has given me peace when I had been in agony. Accepting my circumstances when there is nothing I can do about them actually brings freedom. With this freedom, I can actually see more clearly and sometimes even see things that I can do that may improve a situation or at least how it's affecting me. It's a concept I don't fully understand or apply well, but I'm carrying it with me as I try to live it out more and more. The second life lesson that has been extremely helpful to me in the past couple years is the concept of kintsugi. This is the definition from Wikipedia. Kintsugi is the Japanese art of repairing broken pottery by mending the areas of breakage with lacquer, dusted or mixed with powdered gold, silver, or platinum. As a philosophy, it treats breakage and repair as part of the history of an object, rather than something to disguise. This concept came to me from a few different sources all around the same time. At the time, and still, I apply it to events and areas in my life that have been broken. It allows me to see how God can repair the brokenness and make an area even stronger if I allow Him to do the work, or rather we work together to make things better than before. This can be applied to mistakes I've made, but it's most helpful to me to apply it to painful events that happen by no fault of anyone. One example is with the miscarriage I had in 2022. I was due to have our baby in October, and it was an extremely painful and disappointing season to go through. But God gave me many gifts through that experience, some of those happening the month I was due. That October, my husband was ordained a priest, and we became godparents to a precious baby boy. The next month, we became godparents again to a precious baby girl. Now, my husband would have been ordained at some point, even if we'd had our child, and maybe we would still have gained two godchildren, but they felt like special bonds filling in the crack of my heart, making my heart stronger and more grateful. Another area that this shows itself helpful is in arguments. When I'm in the midst of an argument and I'm angry and hurt, this concept helps me to remember to ask God to repair this crack in the relationship as only He can. When I do, the argument results in more understanding, therefore strengthening the relationship. In general, this concept helps me see the hand of God in the cracks, the pain, the hard times of my life. It reminds me that He can and does heal, and the healing can bring more strength and beauty to my life than there was originally. Now, I know a lot of you listening are younger than me, so I hope that my reflection on entering my 40s is helpful to you when that time comes for you. And I hope that these two life lessons are helpful to everyone. I also want to announce that I have a new blog again. It's the same address as before, allthesethings.net. It's still brand new and small, but it will have the show notes from this episode on there. And it will continue to grow. So go check it out, and I'll be back next month. This is a listener-supported presentation of Ancient Faith Radio. I want to thank Ancient Faith for producing this podcast and Natalie Wilson for the beautiful music. You can find Natalie at nwcomposing.com, and you can find me on Instagram at all.these.themes. 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

0: Welcome to the Spirit of St. Tikhon's, the ancient faith radio broadcast from St. Tikhon's Orthodox Theological Seminary in South Canaan, Pennsylvania. Founded in 1938, St. Tikhon's Seminary is where saints have walked. Five of the North American saints sojourned here, including St. Tikhon of Moscow, who founded the monastery and inspired the founding of the seminary, and St. Nikolai of Zhichau, who was the rector here in the 1950s. St. Tikhon's purpose is the spiritual formation and training of the next generation of missionary priests for service in the fields of North America and beyond. The Spirit of St. Tikhon's aims to give you an audible glimpse into the life of the seminary and monastery. We invite you to come and see.
1: Greetings, friends. This is Father John Parker, the Dean of St. Tikhon's Orthodox Theological Seminary. And here at St. Tikhon's, we have the pleasure to meet all kinds of people who come through our doors to visit the seminary and the monastery. And today I'm welcoming a new friend whom I just met today, a priest, Father Methodius, Father J.M. Karaoke from Kenya. It's so good to have you with us, Father.
2: Thank you, Father, for having me here.
1: You've come a long way to visit us at St. Tikhon's.
2: Sure.
1: Tell us a little bit about your faith, Father. You are an Orthodox Christian priest. Were you raised in the church? Did you discover it as an adult? Tell us a little bit about Orthodox Christianity in your life and also in Kenya.
2: Yeah, thank you, Father. I discovered the Orthodox Church when I was 12 years old. Actually, I was brought up as a Pentecostal child. My parents took me to the full gospel Orthodox Church of Kenya.
1: Oh, my.
2: And I discovered the Orthodox faith. Maybe these days I feel it was not an accident. It was like guided there by God.
1: Yes.
2: But I used to think it was a mistake. Like I found the Orthodox faith like through coincidence or something. Because it happened that one weekend we had this vigil in my former church. Mm-hmm. And it went close to 3 a.m. on Sunday.
1: My goodness.
2: And then I went back home to prepare to go back to church, and I fell asleep. Mm-hmm. Wake up at around 10. There was a public school nearby where I could hear people talk from, like sing.
1: Yes.
2: I felt I would not make the trip to my church.
1: Yes.
2: So I went to this church, which was in the school.
1: My goodness.
2: I had never ever been there during that time of day at home, so right. I never knew there was church there. Uh-huh. And when I heard them sing differently than the way we were singing at my former church, I went to see and be there on Sunday. Mm. And then after the service, the priest gave me a book to go and read. Mm. And it happened like he was guided because I loved reading. Mm. He gave me the Orthodox Church Family. Mm. And I went home, mm-hmm. read it for the week, and on Sunday I felt I should return this book.
1: Yes.
2: So I went back to the church.
1: Yes.
2: After the service, I returned the book, and he was again guided. So he gave me another book.
1: Yes.
2: And that was the book that also hooked me. It was about Saint Mary of Egypt.
1: Oh my!
2: I went and read about it, read about the saint,
1: yes.
2: And then the following Sunday I returned the book.
1: Yes.
2: Not knowing that I had been enlisted into the catechetical class.
1: Oh, my.
2: So I received several other books and read through. And in 2 months, I was baptized.
1: At 12 years old?
2: Yeah.
1: Remarkable.
2: So the priest sent me to ask my parents if they would accept me to be baptized. And my dad and mom came for my baptism. I was baptized. And the next Sunday, I was ushered into the altar to become an altar server.
1: Wow.
2: That's how I became Orthodox. And
1: what an amazing story.
2: Yeah, sure.
1: And from there, you grew up. At some point, you went to the university and to the seminary, I recall you telling me. Say a little bit more about your education and how you came to serve as a priest.
2: Yeah, so the priest engaged me a lot during my youth and during my high school schooling. He mm-hmm. engaged me a lot in service, and we used to go many places with him during the weekend because I was doing day schooling.
1: Yes.
2: And so I always wanted to go to the seminary. Like I felt I would like to be a priest. Mm. And after high school, I got the grade that would take me in Kenya to the university. But I decided to co-opt out for a while, mm-hmm. join the seminary, and maybe I can go back to for university after seminary.
1: And so I
2: first of all went to the seminary.
1: Mm-hmm. This is the Archbishop Makarios III Seminary in Nairobi?
2: In Nairobi. Mm-hmm. And that took me 3 years. And then I got married as I finished the seminary, mm-hmm. went back and tried to start my life in the village. Mm. Yeah, and that's where we settled with my wife. My wife is, I met my wife, she was in the college, which is near the seminary.
1: Okay.
2: And we met during services, and it's funny how we met, because it actually had not seen her. It's my friend who saw her and told me she had seen some girls, and it's good we talk to them. And that's uh-huh. how I met her.
1: What's her name?
2: Evryn Kariuki.
1: Evryn?
2: Kariuki.
1: Beautiful.
2: Yeah.
1: Beautiful. Do you have a special word in what your native language? What's your native language? Or what do you speak in the home?
2: In the home, we speak Kiswahili, because my wife is from a different tribe from me. Uh-huh. So we speak the national language, Kiswahili.
1: Kiswahili.
2: Yeah.
1: Do you have, is there a special term, like we say Matushka or Presbytera? Do you use one of those kinds of terms for the wife of the priest?
2: We call them Papadia.
1: Papadia, like from the Serbian tradition.
2: Yeah, we call them Papadia.
1: Uh-huh.
2: Yeah.
1: So you are married and you have some children?
2: Yeah, I'm married, and we have been blessed with 4 kids, mm-hmm. 3 boys and 1 girl. The girl is 10 years. Mm-hmm. The elder son is 15. And then we have 2 more boys, Pantaleimon and Daniel. They are 6 and 4.
1: Beautiful.
2: Yeah.
1: Very beautiful. Now, Father J.M., you told me that first of all, before we talk a little bit about the orphanage, which is amazing that I began to learn about today, mm-hmm. I wish to extend my gratitude to His Eminence Archbishop Makarios, who's been so gracious to me personally and also to our seminary. I mentioned to you when we were meeting a little earlier that a little over a year ago, His Eminence was kind enough to allow me to interview him when for our seminary I was trying to introduce the listeners at Ancient Faith Radio to many different seminaries around the world.
2: Yeah.
1: We spoke with one of the leaders from Guatemala, one of the leaders from Finland, one of the leaders from Romania, one from Lebanon, and also His Eminence, who spoke to us about the seminary and about the church in Kenya. And likewise, he was gracious to join us by Zoom. We have this imperfect but very helpful method to speak with each other across the oceans.
2: Yeah.
1: And he joined into our evangelism class to talk a little bit about the life in Kenya in the Orthodox Church. I'm very grateful to him, and that he gave his blessing for you to come and visit with us here, I know.
2: Yeah, actually, Father, I'm very humbled, and I would like to pass my gratitude to my bishop that I love.
1: Yes.
2: And just in case someone hears me mention my bishop, who is Bishop Makarios of Kenya.
1: Yes.
2: I think and I believe that he's a saint.
1: Yes.
2: Because you can imagine, for those who have come to Kenya, you can imagine what he left in his country in Cyprus, and has been in Kenya ever since 1977 up to today. That's where he calls home.
1: Yes.
2: For those people who have traveled, they know how much he left to come and serve in our country.
1: Yes.
2: And he's a loving man. We adore him, personally adore him. And he's
1: a beautiful word, Father J.M. And for those who are listening, if you scroll back somehow onto the list of our podcast, Spirit of St. Tikhons, you'll find in the summer of 2021, I believe it was, when I had the interview with Archbishop Makarios, and you can hear his personal story, his journey from being a young man in England, where he was, I think, studying to be a pianist and a church and a composer of music. How he met, I believe, Saint Sophroni, and who eventually then sent him to study, and then eventually on to his ministry in Kenya, which is really a remarkable story. Today, however, we're here to talk with you, Father J.M., and you have come with the blessing of His Eminence on a visit to the United States to talk about a remarkable orphanage called Saint Barnabas Orphanage and School, of which you are the head. Please tell us this amazing story about how it began, and tell us about the life in the orphanage, about the children and the school that you're running there.
2: So thank you, Father, for this question. I'm humbled to be here in the United States to talk about this. And I'm very grateful to my bishop for giving me the blessings to be away and talk about this in America. Mm-hmm. I'm humbled about it. And I usually receive the question from people asking me how I started the orphanage, and I smile inside knowing
1: what... And he's smiling on the outside right now too as I'm looking at him.
2: So I smile knowing that what they think I started, I never did. Mm-hmm. And no man did it. It was done by God in his own ways, using me and using my family, using my wife, and most of the people in the Orthodox Church helped a lot to have it the way it looks now. So this orphanage happened. It is the happening of the mission started in 2007. Mm-hmm. And it so happened after I got married and we stayed a little bit and my wife conceived and I was done with seminary and we settled in a place called South Kinangop near a town called Naivasha. Mm-hmm. And I got this job in a photography shop where I would go around in the neighborhood, take people photographs in their homes and mm-hmm. process it for them.
1: Yes.
2: So I knew a lot of people. And then we used to live in our small house, was a small room. In Kenya, it's common for people starting life. They can live in a 12 by 15 or 12 by 10 or 12 by 10, 10 by 10 room. Mm. And so it was basically our bedroom, kitchen, everything was there in that room. Mm. And so we would sit next to the window. It mm-hmm. was on the second floor of a building. Mm-hmm. We would sit next to the window, usually to have our lunch or meals. Mm-hmm. And one of the days, we were seated there having lunch. Mm-hmm. And I was the one seated against the window so my wife could observe outside as we have our lunch.
1: Yes.
2: And I observed her having problems swallowing the food. It was like she wanted to throw. I asked her why, what is happening. And she pointed outside. So I turned and looked outside and I saw these three boys mm-hmm. eating from the garbage collection point.
1: Mercy.
2: So I was devastated. I thought, what am I going to do? Mm. She already saw them. She's expectant. She can't eat. And then I recollected that maybe if I have the boys clean, she might feel clean and be able to eat. So I asked her if I can invite the boys to come eat with us.
1: Yes.
2: And she said yes. Mm-hmm. So I went outside. I brought in the boys. I told them I'm not going to harm you. Actually, first of all, I took a picture, which I have even today, just to entice them. Let me take you a picture, mm-hmm. a photograph. So I took the photograph and then I went with them to my house. Mm-hmm. And I asked my wife, okay, clean their hands. And we cleaned their hands and we served them the food. Mm-hmm. And as they just were about to finish the meal, I saw my wife was able to eat. Mm. And she completed her meal as well.
1: Mercy.
2: And I was very happy and thought it was over. So I released the boys and they went. But the next day when I came for lunch, I found them in my house. Mm. It was no problem. We ate together.
1: Yes.
2: And the following day, the following week, the following month, and they became very close to my wife. Mm-hmm. And I will confess that I felt like somehow offended, not very comfortable with this, and I wanted them out of my house.
1: Goodness.
2: So I told my wife, I told her that, you see, we are giving food to these children. It is fine because we have the food, but we can't have them stay in the house.
1: Yes.
2: You can't.
1: The house meaning a 10 by 10 room.
2: Yes, you can't bring them to stay here like from morning to lunch and then you stay. Sometimes I would fight them when I come back in the evening, they have not gone. And you know, these children were staying in the streets. Mm. So I asked her, what are we going to do? Because if they have to come and eat, let them only eat the food and go.
1: Yes.
2: Come for food and go. So she said, but can't you find a place for them to stay? And fine, we agreed I should look for a cheaper place, cheaper than my room.
1: Okay.
2: So I went out, found a place that I hired. It was a bushy place, like a small house that was left somewhere mm-hmm. in the bush, mm-hmm. Just nearby. Mm-hmm. And the owner accepted to rent this one to me. We rented it. I invited a priest to come and bless the place so that we can renovate it and have the children taken care of there.
1: Yes.
2: And the priest came, we blessed the place, he blessed the place. And then I could not afford like people to work on cleaning and clearing the place. So I talked to boys. I could go entice them, give them sweets and all that, and I asked them, can we do this together? And they accepted to help me. So we took like 3 weeks to clean that place.
3: Mm.
2: And then we painted it together.
3: Mm.
2: And it was a good place. And I put a small fence around it. And then we agreed with my wife that we would cook for them porridge.
3: Yes.
2: But instead of them coming to the house, we would give them the porridge and some rice at lunchtime.
3: Yes.
2: From that now small house that we rented.
3: Mm-hmm.
2: And
3: how old were those boys, more or less?
2: Yeah.
3: Little ones or teenagers or?
2: No, very young boys. Very young, like 7 years.
3: My goodness.
2: Yeah. Mm-hmm. So one of them might have been 8 mm-hmm. years and the others were younger than him. So then, of course, you remember I told you my wife was expectant.
3: Yes.
2: So at some point she couldn't go there.
3: Right.
2: And I was working in the studio, so I couldn't go cook. So we looked for a girl who would volunteer. She accepted to volunteer, cook for them and mm-hmm. like that. And after a short while, people learned what was happening in that small house. And so I started receiving requests.
3: Mm.
2: Please, can you have this child sleeping in the streets?
3: Mm.
2: And they don't have food. Can you have them come in there?
3: Mm.
2: And somehow I accepted.
3: Yes.
2: And in a short while, I have like 15 to 20 children.
3: Mm.
2: And I get more youths that were not working, volunteering to come and teach them and cook for them.
3: Mm.
2: And the orphanage happened.
3: Mm.
2: And that is it. That's how it started. So I never started the orphanage. No one ever started it.
3: Mm.
2: God started it through us.
3: Mm.
2: So it's not like we went there and planned how we would start it. And I tell people that I don't have a plan for the orphanage because even starting it, I had no plan. Even now, just things happen. Like we discussed with Father John here and something happens.
3: Yes.
2: Yeah.
3: God sends what you need the very minute that you need it.
2: Yeah. And then
3: the telling of those boys,
2: mm-hmm.
3: it just reminds me for some reason of the three holy youths. Mm-hmm. Shadrach, Meshach, and Abednego, who were in the fire, you know, when Jesus visited them.
2: Yeah.
3: And you were like, you and your wife together were like Jesus to those children on that day.
2: And I usually feel like they were angels. At that time, I thought they were just bothering me.
3: Mm.
2: But these days, when I look at the picture that I took of them, I see like these are angels that were sent to our family so that we could help the children around that place. There was no way I would have taken children to help. I didn't have the money.
3: Yes.
2: Actually, most of the money that I used to help, I collected from people around, business people. I would go collect, like go to a supermarket and ask for maize flour, go to someone and ask for money and all that. And I would use that. The people who are helping these children, the volunteers, I would not give them anything.
3: Mm.
2: They would just volunteer their time.
3: Yes.
2: So there was no way I would start this. No sober mind or normal person would like try to start that kind of a work without having any resources.
3: Only someone who is inspired by the Lord and open to serve him through that amazing means.
2: Yeah. And actually, not only that I wanted to throw these kids out of my house, but at some point also I wanted let us not take on any more children. Mm. Let us bring up the ones we have, and when they grow up, we close the whole thing.
3: Mm.
2: But it never happened.
3: Mm.
2: Every now and then, a child would come that I cannot say no.
3: Mm.
2: And I see, okay, they are not having enough food, but we still can share that with this one.
3: Mm.
2: And I end up having all these children that I have now. Mm.
3: You mentioned to me, Father, that there are something like 70 children who are living in the homes of families that you've found. Maybe we would call them like foster families, and but there are 190, 200 children, something like that, or 150 who are living in the orphanage.
2: It is the other way, like 70 living in the orphanage.
3: Excuse me, right?
2: Yeah, and the others living in informally constituted foster families, like. Yeah. I would just request a family because I was a photographer. They know me. I've been in this village for over 16, 17 years, and they know me. So they accept to stay with the children.
3: Mm.
2: And then we would pick them, or some of them would walk to our to the institution every day and get food, get education. We still have volunteers even today that volunteer to teach. Some of the volunteers, sometimes I have a volunteer from America to come and teach, but most of them are from within the community.
3: The students, I presume, are they learning in Kiswahili, or what? In what language are you teaching?
2: They learn in Kiswahili and English. So some of them, the grown one can speak English, not very well. As you can tell, we have an accent and all that.
3: That's very beautiful. I understand you perfectly.
2: It's not the daily speaking language.
3: What are the age ranges of the children in the orphanage and school?
2: Right now we have 4 to 21.
3: Wow.
2: Yeah, some of them are in high school. Others are in, most of them are in elementary. And the government has changed the curriculum, so we will have elementary, junior high school, and senior high school. It used to be primary school and secondary school.
3: I see.
2: But now we have the like a setup like in America. So they are from 4 to 21.
3: Did you mention that you began this ministry sometime like 2007, did you say?
2: Yeah, yeah.
3: So 7 is 3, 13, 15, 15 years.
2: Yeah.
3: And I have two questions. One question is, if it's 15 years and those boys were 7, then they're 21 or 22 now.
2: Yeah.
3: Are they the oldest ones, or have the first boys, have they grown up and moved out and gotten their education, and are they in the church? Tell us how they, when they come up through the orphanage, what is their relationship, if anything, to the church? And what have you seen? We're right on the edge of the first ones maybe graduating out or something like that.
2: Yeah, the three boys have graduated out of high school, that's secondary school. Two of them are working in the orphanage right now. One is a driver there, and he helps me with administration and management. The other one is doing caretaking, and the one doing caretaking is also helping me with chanting at church.
3: Beautiful.
2: And the one who is driving is also helping me in the altar at the church. So he's my altar server.
3: Beautiful.
2: So we have a different system than the one you have here in America, where we can teach religion in schools.
3: Right.
2: So we have Christian religious education at the orphanage, and children are open to ask if they can be joined, they can join the faith. Currently we have around 120 that are Orthodox, and they commune every Sunday, every time that we have the divine liturgy.
3: Yes.
2: And I've seen it's a good way for evangelism.
3: Yes.
2: Like, because they are exposed to the Orthodox faith. They have a priest there always. They have the services. They have the divine liturgy. They have the chants. They have the books to read. We have a small library there that they can access the books. I'm trying to bring in more books through friends. So it's a good way to evangelize, like having this institution under the church.
3: Yes.
2: It's a good way to evangelize. These children in the near future will be the doctors, they will be the pilots, they will be the everyone in the community. And we'll have all these people in the faith.
3: Yes.
2: So it's a good way to evangelize.
3: I see, Father JM, the M stands for Methodius. You have such an evangelistic mind, like your patron saint.
2: Well, yes. Thank you.
3: Yes.
2: You.
3: Mercy. Father, tell us how, well, the another question that I wanted to ask you is, you mentioned, and I know this to be true here at the seminary, I see it in my own ministry and work here, I know that you also see it, God provides, oftentimes you don't even ask him.
2: Yeah.
3: Tell us a miracle story or two about how you, there was no way and God made a way.
2: Yeah, so first of all, when we were in this small house, and the children became too many, there is this lady who brought some children to be taken care of. But then after having a discussion with her, she realized she was in a better position to help the children than actually I was. Actually, the institution was. And so she goes like, but Father, why are you still in this small house with all these children?
3: Mm.
2: And I'm like, we cannot afford a better place. And she goes, I have a property nearby.
3: Mm-hmm.
2: There are houses. No one lives there. Mm-hmm. There is land. And how much do you rent this place? I give her the amount. And mm-hmm. she says, well, you give me that amount. Take that property. Rent it at the same amount.
3: Mercy.
2: That I never asked for that. And we moved to a new location. Yes. With the same amount, more houses, more prayer space for the children, mm. more cleaner place.
3: Yes.
2: And then she learned that I was living in this small house. And she goes like, my son moved and we have a house at home which is not far away from here.
3: Yes.
2: Would you mind, how much do you pay your house? And I'm like, give the amount. And she goes, can you come stay in that house that used to be to belong to my son and hmm. for the same amount?
3: Wow.
2: And I said, yeah, why not? So I moved there.
3: Remarkable.
2: And from there, things started happening
3: yes.
2: so quickly.
3: Yes.
2: Like how I got ordained before then. How yes. I got ordained.
3: Yes.
2: Someone told my bishop what this lost seminarian is doing.
3: Yes.
2: And the bishop gets my phone number, gives me a call. I'll be passing by on Saturday from a barrio somewhere.
3: Yes.
2: Shall I find you in, I am told you have a mission center. Shall I find you there? And I say, why not, Your Eminence?
3: Mm-hmm.
2: I'll be there waiting for you.
3: Yes.
2: And he comes, greets the people and some children dance for him and all that. And and when he speaks, he says, I'm going to ordain you to take care of this mission.
3: Mm.
2: Just like that. And in 19 days, I was made a deacon.
3: Mercy.

0: us some donation.
1: Yes.
0: But I said to the monk, fine, you give us the donation, we'll just eat it.
1: Mm.
0: I would like, because you are a monk, and I understand the monks pray for us,
1: yes,
0: get some more money, come see us so that you can pray even more.
1: Yes.
0: And when the monk came, he was so moved that he decided to dedicate his life to missions in Africa.
1: Yes.
0: And he starts this small organization and starts telling people about the missions in Africa.
1: Mm.
0: And that's how people in America started knowing me.
1: Mm.
0: And then 2018, I started receiving invitations. Can you come tell our parish what you are doing?
1: Yes.
0: And then I went to the bishop. He gives me the letter and the blessings.
1: Yes.
0: And I was in America in 2018. Mm. And then I get some more invitation in America in 2019. I went back again to the bishop, very shaking,
1: mm-hmm.
0: knowing how nervous. Difficult, nervous,
1: yes.
0: knowing how difficult it is to leave the mission. And he goes, why not? He gives me the blessing.
1: Yes.
0: And then I get another invitation to go to Australia. Why not?
1: Mm.
0: Then miracles happened. Mm. And people donated a good amount. And we were able to buy 4 acres of land.
1: Mm.
0: And owing to the fact that land is the only investment that one can make in Kenya.
1: Oh, I see.
0: Land is more expensive in Kenya than in America.
1: Mercy.
0: In some places.
1: Mm.
0: Yeah, when I tell people how much land is sold in the village at my village, they wonder why.
1: Mm.
0: But we don't have large mines. We don't have any like investments like they are in America. So land is very expensive. But people were able to donate money, and we purchased land,
1: yes,
0: for the orphanage. So now we have land for the orphanage.
1: Beautiful.
0: Just as I thought, okay, now we are good. We have our own land, and we have the wooden structures there. And actually, the land we bought used to be a school, a private school. Mm-hmm. We bought that.
1: Mm.
0: And then just as I was being excited that we have this land now, somebody from the diaspora calls, writes to me a message, and can we help raise funds to, I have seen you post, I used to post whatever challenges we are going.
1: Yes.
0: And yes, we had the challenge for water, and people helped us drill the water. We have a well there.
1: Mm.
0: So we now don't have a problem of water.
1: Beautiful.
0: And just as I was being very excited, now we have water, and then some other people call, like lie to me, and they say, what else can we do?
1: Yes.
0: And I say, fine, we can build a school or yes. dormitories.
1: Yes.
0: And then there is this priest who comes from Texas.
1: Uh-huh.
0: He comes all the way to Kenya, and then he tells people, why don't we help these people and have them build? And we have, if people go to our website, they will see what we have built. There are very nice complex which houses the 760 children and the classrooms and offices and all that.
1: Mm.
0: So
1: remarkable story of God's that, provisions.
0: Sure, that might not sound like a miracle because it is donors donating. And people are used to seeing donors donating. So it might be just like the sun rising.
1: Hmm.
0: But then you said about a miracle. I'll narrate to you this that looks more like a miracle than a donation.
1: Yes.
0: So when we were building this school structure, there's a road that lands near our mission.
1: Mm-hmm.
0: And then there's a truck carrying an excavator.
1: Hmm.
0: It comes to the gate and stops there, and the men land, come to me and ask us, who is the owner of this place? Can we get some parking for our excavator? Because the hydraulic fluid is getting out and we might have to pay the truck and all that. And we give them parking for their excavator.
1: Right.
0: And then after they are done doing maintenance for the excavator, after 3 days, they ask me, do you have some work we can do for you? I say, we don't have work, but they tell me, but we can see some markings. Do you want that excavated?
1: Mm.
0: And I say, yes, but
1: the area had been marked to dig.
0: Uh-huh. Yeah. So the area had been marked, as you say. And I tell them, yes, you can excavate. The engineer had estimated that excavating that would cost us like 4,500 US to 5,000.
1: Yes.
0: So by saying yes, I thought, okay, they might charge cheaper and he will agree to pay them because it is cheaper than he had estimated.
1: Right.
0: So I told them to go ahead. They did this work that was worth that.
1: Mm.
0: And then I go to them, I ask them, so how much do you want?
1: Mm.
0: And they tell me, okay. They had learned that I'm a priest. So they tell me, Father, just give us $30 for lunch and pray for us.

0: Mercy.
1: Oh, I was like, no, you're not serious. Uh-huh. And so many other miracles that happened, as like we wanted to increase the land. Mm-hmm. The first parcel of land we bought was small, and we wanted to increase that. And I went to this family, which was not selling their land. They had it was not up for sale at all. Mm-hmm. And I tell them, we would like to buy your land if you would accept to sell it to us.
0: Yes, yes.
1: And the owner goes like, okay, just go anywhere around. Doesn't have to be the same value, just the same size. Mm-hmm. And we can exchange the land.
0: Find a piece of land the same size, doesn't matter the value, and we'll trade you that land for this land.
1: So that I have seen miracles work. Mm. Until now, I no longer struggle to think so much about what will come tomorrow. I know the Lord shall provide.
0: Yes.
1: Yeah.
0: Father J.M., it's such a treasure to meet you today and to hear these amazing stories. God has clearly given you many, many gifts, you and your wife both, and the ministry that you have with the orphans in Kenya. It's a joy to get to know you as a brother priest, and I hope that the people who are listening today will be inspired by this beautiful story. So two final questions. They're just technical ones.
1: Yeah.
0: If someone wished to learn about the work that you're doing, what's the website that they should visit?
1: They can go to our website, which is https
0: orthodoxmissionkenya.org. Orthodoxmissionkenya.org.
1: Yeah.
0: Okay. If someone wished to help in some financial way, is there a link on that website for them to do
1: so? There's a link on that website to do so. There's also the bank address if someone would want to make a bank transfer, but PayPal works best for us.
0: PayPal, perfect.
1: Yeah.
0: So once again, if you wish to learn more about the ministry of Father J.M. Kariuki from Kenya, then you could visit orthodoxmissionkenya.org. And also there's a way on there for someone to write you an email or to reach you.
1: Yeah, sure. Beautiful. There's a way for you to write an email. And also there in the website, you'll find like kids that I'm looking for people who can sponsor and stuff like that.
0: Wonderful.
1: Yeah.
0: Father, thank you so much for coming to visit us at St. Tikhon's. You have blessed us by your presence. And I pray that those listening also will be moved in their hearts to help you and those whom you help and serve in Kenya. And thank you for bearing such a beautiful witness to me and to us about the vibrant life of the Orthodox Church in Kenya.
1: Thank you very much, Father, for this time. Thank you.
0: My pleasure.
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0: Telling the Story, the Sunday Gospel Revisited. Join Father David as he uses the settings of the Gospel stories, as well as contemporary and historical settings, to bring a fresh and unexpected look at various biblical texts. Here's Father David with today's episode.
1: Hi, welcome to Telling the Story. I'm your host, Father David Smith. Today's Telling the Story is inspired by the Gospel of the fifth Sunday of Matthew, St. Matthew's story of the Gergesene demoniacs. Sometimes when I read this story, I wonder, what leader of that community had the task of telling our Lord that he was not welcome, that he should leave? Today's Telling the Story is titled, The Mayor of Kursi. I know that in your time, the land of my forebears has become the property of the Israeli government, and the place where my family laid even my own body to rest has become a national park. No matter. I wished at one time that the land would have remained ours forever, but now I've had time to view earthly kingdoms with their risings and fallings, and I know that nothing remains forever. I was the mayor of Kursi. You use the word mayor. No one called me by that title while I lived. The Hebrews used Rosh and the Greek Archon. No matter. My position matters now only through one event. When the prophet Jesus healed two insane men who lived among the tombs, I had to be the one who talked to him about it. I had to be the one who told him to leave. The men he healed had lived in and around the tombs for many years. Only the elders could remember a time when they did not. The tombs I refer to consisted of caves on a steep hillside. We made some of the caves ourselves by digging and chipping the stone. The Creator made the rest on the day he formed the world, and we used them for the burial of our dead. How could those men live among the tombs, you might ask? What man can live on the steep side of a mountain? There were no flat places there, and men were made to live on flat places. Can we live in the ocean or float in the air? Of course not. And neither can we live on land that has no place even to stand. I don't know. When someone died, after the prayers, the young men took the bodies up there. No one would accompany them past the bottom. As in your culture, when men struggle with caskets to the graves, nearly falling, in fact, sometimes falling, awkward, so with us 25 centuries ago. The young men would struggle up the side of the mountain, yelling, encouraging, cursing. But we put our dead to rest in that manner, and so it was. People could occasionally see the two men up there running from place to place or hear them crying out, but we would not see them when we laid our dead to rest. They knew they would be killed if they disturbed families during their time of grief. The more timid of the young men who went up there carried weapons, but no one used them. Otherwise, we chose not to think about this situation at all. No one could endure the pain of thinking about these men for their sakes, for ours, for the sake of our family members around which they lived. Then there was the prophet Jesus. Those who had gone across the water heard the stories about his preaching, healing, and followers, but we never expected that he would land on our shores. Kursi was a port city, although too small to call a city. We had no docks. Anyone who came to Gennesaret landed on the shore. We had no tax offices or storage barns. Consequently, no one noticed the fishing boat arriving from Capernaum, coming from just across the top of the sea. But then the boys came running into the city and to the farms where we kept the livestock. We thought at first that they had encountered an animal, as sometimes happened, a predator that would take one or some of the pigs. But no, the boy I spoke to kept yelling, "They're all gone. They're all dead." I shouted at him, "So someone has stolen them. But how so many? Which way did they go?" What he said made no sense, that the pigs had drowned. Pigs generally feared the water. Mud they liked, but not open water. And even the few who didn't fear water had enough sense not to drown in it. So I went out to take a look. All the boys had carried the alarm in different directions, as we taught them, and so people came streaming from various parts of the city and countryside to see what had happened. When we arrived, the scene amazed us. Yes, the pigs had all drowned. We could see some of them still floating in the lake. But there, in the place where the boys would sit to watch the livestock, at the edge of a wet area, Jesus stood. His disciples surrounded him, seated, and he spoke quietly with them. When we arrived, he looked as if he was expecting us. As I got closer, I could see the two crazy tomb dwellers also sitting with the disciples. They looked at me as if they didn't recognize me, but I could recognize them. For the first time in my life, I saw them wearing clothing, and they looked, how to say this, normal. One smiled as if greeting me, as if we were meeting for the first time. "What have you done?" I said to Jesus. "I have freed these men from the tyranny of the evil one," he said. "Not to them, prophet, to the pigs, the sustenance and livelihood of our people." He sighed. "The demons that possessed these men asked me to enter the herd of pigs, and I gave them leave." The people behind me started shouting, and I told them to stop. I said to Jesus, "But what will we do for food?" "The water," with this he indicated the sea, as if I didn't know it was there, "holds more than your dead pigs. It holds great schools of fish who wait to be caught." "Fish doesn't taste like pork, Jew," I said. Everyone laughed. "I'd take slow-cooked ribs over dried fish any day." "Is this your excuse for neglecting the joy that I have made these men whole?" Again he indicated with his hand, only this time the two men. "You will not starve, your people will not starve, all will prosper, and here is an additional blessing on top of it all. With great and eternal regret, I say to you, I allowed the vehemence of the crowd to force me to say this to the Savior of the world. We don't want the blessing that you have to give. Get on your fish-stinking boat and go back to Capernaum."
0: Telling the Story, the Sunday Gospel Revisited. Father David Smith is the pastor of St. Sophia's Greek Orthodox Church in Syracuse, New York, and the author of Mary of All Praise and Help, I'm Bored in Church, both published by Ancient Faith Publishing. 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

0: Welcome to Worship in Spirit and Truth, commentary on the Divine Liturgy with Father Thomas Hopko. Father Tom is Dean Emeritus of St. Vladimir's Orthodox Theological Seminary and the author of numerous books and articles. From his study in Elwood City, Pennsylvania, here's Father Tom.
1: We continue our reflection on the Divine Liturgy now in the Holy Eucharist, the Eucharistic Liturgy, and we want to say something now about the Eucharist understood in the Eastern Orthodox tradition following the ancient Church as the mystery of mysteries. That expression, mystery of mysteries, is a patristic expression. It actually comes in my mind and thinking from St. Maximus the Confessor, who speaks about the liturgy and the Eucharist as the mystery of mysteries. So first we have to begin by thinking of this term mystery. The term mystery is used in the New Testament about 25 times. You have it called the mystery of Christ. It's called the mystery of God. It's called the mystery of the gospel. The mystery of God and the mystery of Christ is sometimes called together. And so we have this expression in Scripture about the mystery. And Jesus, when he was proclaiming the gospel and he was giving the parables, he said to his disciples when they asked him to explain and interpret what he was saying, you have a very important word coming from Christ in these Matthew, Mark, and Luke, where the Lord says to his disciples, "To you it has been given to know." And in Matthew it says, "The mysteries," plural, ta mysteria, "of the kingdom of heaven." The mysteries of the kingdom of heaven. In Mark and in Luke, that very same parallel sentence says, "To you have been given to know the mystery," in singular, "of the kingdom of God." So one says, "The mysteries of the kingdom of heaven," and Mark and Luke, "the mystery of the kingdom of God." Now, this mystery is a revelation, and it was connected with, of course, the preaching of the gospel, the preaching of Christ. For example, in the letter to the Romans, the Apostle Paul writes in the last chapter, "Now to him that is of power to establish you," the one who can make you strong in the power, "according to my gospel," it says, "kata ton evangelion mu, ke to kirigma," and the preaching of Jesus Christ, and the revelation, apocalypsis, "of the mystery which was kept secret through the ages from the time the world has begun and is now made manifest and by the scriptures of the prophets according to the commandment of the everlasting God is now made known to all nations for the obedience of faith." It's the very last words of Romans, because the gospel actually ends with the next verse. "To God only wise be glory through Jesus Christ forever. Amen." Now let's take a look at that sentence of St. Paul. He's praying that to all those Christians in Rome, the Church of Rome, power would be given according to my gospel, and that's evangelion, and the preaching, that's kerygma, the proclamation or the proclamation of Jesus Christ, and that could be interpreted two ways, Jesus Christ's own proclamation or the proclamation of Jesus Christ, meaning about Jesus Christ. Probably it's the second. Then it says, "according to the revelation of the mystery, which was hidden from," in the King James it says, "which was kept secret or hidden since the world began." And it literally says, "the revelation of the mystery of eternal times, which had been kept silent." And then it says, "this mystery is now made manifest, and it's made manifest through the scriptures, the prophetic writings, and it is made known according to the commandment of the eternal God." And it says, "in obedience of faith," you see, "so that this mystery might be made known to all the nations," not just the Jews, "for the obedience of faith." So you have everything in that sentence. So the mystery of the kingdom of heaven, or the mysteries, the mystery of God, this is what is revealed. It was a mystery hidden from all ages and has just been revealed in these latter times. So you have that in St. Paul's writing. Now, in St. Paul's letter to the Ephesians, you have a wonderful part in Ephesians where St. Paul in the third chapter is again speaking about the revelation which God has made known in Christ into the mystery or the revelation of the mystery that was made known, the apocalypse of the mystery now made known. And then he says, whereby you may understand my knowledge in the mystery of Christ. And then he said he is preaching to make known to all people what is the communion, you see, the communion or the stewardship of the mystery that has been hidden from the foundation of the world, from the beginning of all things, before all things were created. And then it says, and is made known now, even to the principalities and powers in heavenly places. That means even to the angels, which is the manifold wisdom of the kingdom of God, that this has now been revealed. And in the Colossian letter, you have almost a very similar statement of the Apostle Paul, where he says that this mystery is made known in the church, and it's made known even to the angels in the church. So the way that is put in the Colossian letter is that this dispensation or economia of God, the plan of God, was given to me for you to fulfill the word of God, which is, or even is, the mystery which had been hid from the ages and from generations and is now made known to his saints. And then it says, to whom God would make known what is the riches of the glory of this mystery among the Gentiles, which is Christ in you, the hope of glory. So it's the mystery made manifest in the saints. So you have this mystery revealed in the church, even to the angels. And it is a mystery revealed in the saints. It's the mystery of Christ that was made known to the apostles. It's the mystery of God. And it's the mystery of the gospel of God, the mystery of God's gospel that is now revealed. And you have that also in the first letter of Timothy. And you have it found also in the book of Revelation several times where it speaks about this mystery of God that it should be accomplished in these latter times. So mystery is a New Testamental term. It's the mystery made known, mystery hidden before the ages, mystery made known in Christ, the mystery of Christ, the mystery of the preaching of the gospel of Christ. This is the mystery that is celebrated in the divine liturgy. And so the liturgy itself is called a mystery. This is a celebration of the mysteries. And so what developed in Christianity is when there were these acts of worship and prayer by which this mystery was revealed and made known and realized and accomplished in the believer, these acts were called mysteries. Now, in the Eastern Orthodox Church, these mysteries of the mystery, the various mysteriological acts, so to speak, were never really counted, and they were never really considered to be separated from one another. And so you had, first of all, the baptismal mystery of death and resurrection in Christ. You had the mystery of the giving of the gift of the Holy Spirit to those who were baptized. Then, of course, you had the mystery of the celebration of the Holy Eucharist itself, particularly the mystery of Holy Communion in the broken body and spilled blood of Christ, which is really his body and really his blood. Then you had the mystery of the ordination of the episcopate and the presbytery and the diaconate, the holy orders. And then later on in the church history, especially in dialogue with the West, three other things were considered to belong to the holy mysteries. One was the sacrament or the mystery of healing, when a person would be brought to the church and the presbyters would be gathered and they would pray for the person and anoint the person with oil. This is in James. And that was the mystery of unction, of the healing of the sick. Then you had the mystery of the reconciliation of penitents, where the power of the keys was given to the apostles and their successors to bind and loose the sins of people so that people could come and have their sins forgiven through baptism, through chrismation, through the acceptance of the gospel. And then within the church, if they had sinned not in a way unto death, which required massive penance, but there would be the possibility for the leaders of the church, the priests and the bishops, bishops and presbyters, to pronounce the absolution of sin and forgiveness of sins to people who repented of them. And then in the Eastern Church, even marriage was considered a great mystery, because in the letter to the Ephesians, Christ uses marriage as a symbol of the great mystery, he calls it, of Christ and the church. The great mystery is Christ and the church, and marriage is supposed to pattern that and reveal that. The man is to love his wife as Christ loves the church. The woman is to be totally committed to her husband as the church is committed to Christ. So you have this marriage became to be understood as a mystery of Christ in which people participate when they become one flesh by being married. And then in the Eastern tradition, the monastic tonsure was considered to be part of the mystery of Christ, where people dedicated themselves fully and totally to God by pledging themselves not to a married life, but by pledging themselves to a life of celibacy, virginity, asceticism, and prayer. And even the funeral was considered to be part of the mystery of Christ, where when somebody died, the church gathers, with led by the bishop and the priest, who would read the prayer of forgiveness over the person has departed and commend them a body and soul, a body to the earth and their life to God. That was considered sacramental. Even the blessing of water in the Eastern Church was considered a sacramental mysteriological activity, where praying over the water and putting the cross in it and invoking the Spirit, it made the water sanctified. It made the water holy. It made the water to have healing power and so on. So there was the idea here, and not the only the idea, but the reality, the experience was that the church is the participation in the mystery of Christ, in the mystery of the gospel. It's where that mystery comes alive in the lives of the believing peoples. And then they enter into this mystical life, the mystical or mysteriological, mysterious even, life of the church itself. And that mysterious life was, even in the beginning, a secret life, because the term mysterion, or mystery, could also mean secret. So sometimes some Bibles translate the Mark, Luke, and Matthew passages that I mentioned, where Christ says, to you it has been given to know the mysteries, or the mystery of the kingdom of heaven or the kingdom of God. Sometimes it says, to you has been given to know the secret, because these mysteries were not known by the people who did not believe. Only the believers could understand and enter into the mystery. And here the point is that the mystery is revealed. The mystery is made known. It's not some secret thing that nobody knows about. And it's certainly not some kind of a reality that you just can't understand and, you know, have to accept by faith or something. It is a revelation of a mystery. But the mystery is the redeeming and saving and deifying action of the incarnate Word of God, Jesus Christ, as the Messiah of Israel, for the redemption and sanctification and glorification of all humanity and the whole world. That's the mystery of Christ. That's the mystery of the gospel. That's the mystery that is preached. And here the mystery is preached. There is a kerygma of the mysterion, a preaching, a proclamation, a heralding of this mystery. But in the life of the church itself, we should say, and in the life of the church itself, the faithful people enter into this mystery. The mystery of Christ becomes their mystery. We become part of the mystery of Christ, the plan hidden from God before the ages. And the teaching is where that takes place par excellence is in the Holy Eucharist, is in the Divine Liturgy, where people who have entered into the mystery of the death and resurrection of Christ in baptism, they have entered into the mystery of the outpouring of the Holy Spirit personally on all flesh in chrismation. They have been sealed by the Holy Spirit. They have been raised with Christ into the presence of God. And then they eat and drink in the kingdom of God at the mystical supper. That's what the Last Supper or the Lord's Supper is called in Eastern tradition, the mystical supper, the mysterious supper. And they participate in the mystery of mysteries, which is the death and resurrection of Christ, the outpouring of the Holy Spirit, and the eating and the drinking of the bread of life in the age to come, already now on earth. And that bread of life is the flesh which Christ himself gives for the life of the world. It is his body and his blood. And this is the great mystery. Now, around these mysteries, this central mystery of Christ, And baptism, chrismation, and Eucharist always go together, and baptism and chrismation lead directly into participation in Holy Communion. In fact, the catechumens entered into the liturgy of the faithful at the Divine Liturgy on the very day when they were baptized and sealed. And for many centuries, that was the Great and Holy Saturday before the Great and Holy Pascha of the Lord, Easter Sunday, the Sunday of the Resurrection, the Lord's Day, the day of the coming kingdom, the first day, the eighth day. So you cannot have baptism chrismation that does not organically, immediately lead into Holy Communion. And in the Eastern Orthodox Church, even when infants are baptized and chrismated together with the faith of their sponsors and their family, even the infants are brought immediately to be fed with the broken body and still blood of Christ in Holy Communion. So even infants are given Holy Communion and they participate in Holy Communion in the Eastern Orthodox Church, which was the ancient Christian practice, because kids were not excluded from the Eucharistic meal in the Christian community if they were children of believing parents who baptized their children and had them anointed with the seal of the gift of the Holy Spirit so that they could grow up within the life of the church and experience the mystery of Christ, the mysteries of the kingdom of heaven, the mystery of God hidden from all ages, revealed in the church, even to the angels, which is the very mystery of Christ and of God himself. Now, what happened in history, however, is that in the Western church, in the scholastic theology, the scholastic teachings of the Latin church came up with this idea. Their idea was that not that the church was the mystery of Christ given to our experience and revelation and knowledge and participation, but rather that the church was an institution instituted by Christ in the Gospels, and then that church as an organization or institution had mysteries. It had what in Latin was called sacraments, because the word mysterion in Greek in Latin was sacramentum. So you had sacraments. So whereas the Eastern tradition speaks about the mysteries of Christ, the West would speak of sacramentum, and then that became in English sacrament. So what the scholastic theologians did, they tried to explain what was a sacrament, what was a mystery as an external act, and they came up with this definition. They said a sacrament is an external physical action that yields and gives invisible grace that was instituted by Jesus when he was on the earth and is witnessed to and recorded in the Bible, in the Holy Scriptures. And they said, the medieval catechesis said, the scholastic one said, that there were seven such sacraments. So you had the teaching of the seven sacraments. And in the catechism and in the Roman Catholic Church just until today, certainly to my childhood, after Vatican II, things were tweaked a little bit, changed a little bit. But in the scholastic theology that was taught in my childhood, and here I have to say it was even adopted by the Orthodox Church, certainly the Slavic churches, Ukrainian, Russian, and Romanian churches simply adopted the seven sacrament teaching of the scholastic Latin West. So I remember as a boy memorizing the answers of the catechism, because the catechism would give you the questions and then you had to memorize the answer. Like it began, the first question was, who made me? And I answer, God made me. Why did God make me? To know him, to love him, and to serve him in this life, and to say, celebrate, enjoy in the kingdom forever, and so on. Well, you finally got to the question, what is a sacrament? And then you had to answer, the sacrament was an external sign or act yielding invisible grace instituted by Jesus when he was on earth and found on the pages of the Bible. Then the Latin catechism asked, and how many sacraments are there? And the answer was seven. Then the question was asked, what are these seven sacraments? And we would parrot back, baptism, confession, Eucharist, holy orders, matrimony, penance, and extreme unction. So baptism was one sacrament. Confirmation was another sacrament. The Eucharist was a third sacrament. Holy orders, that meant the priesthood, the bishops and priests, deacons, that was the fourth sacrament. Marriage, the fifth sacrament. penance, meaning you go to confession, confess your sins, and get absolution. That was the sixth sacrament. And the last one was called extreme unction, which at the time meant the anointing of a person while they're dying, a kind of viaticum, something to take with them that would guarantee their entrance into the kingdom of God when they died. It was like an act of absolution on a dying person, and it was called extreme because it was only given in extremis, which meant when a person was dying. And it was an unction because the person was anointed with oil. Now, what happened in the West was there was a clash with the Reformation churches. And basically speaking, the mainline Reformation churches, like Calvinism and Lutheranism, they basically came to the conclusion that there were only two sacraments, not seven. And there was a big debate then. How many sacraments were there? The Romans kept arguing seven. The Council of Trent said seven. All the catechisms said seven. The Reformation churches said, no, there's only two. Because the Reformation churches accepted the definition of a sacrament as an external sign or act yielding an invisible grace for a particular purpose instituted by Jesus when he was alive on earth and witnessed to and found in the pages of Holy Scripture. Well, the Protestants said, we can only find two that Jesus instituted, baptism, go ye therefore and baptize all nations, and the Lord's Supper, to take the bread and to say, do this in remembrance of me, this is my body broken, this is my spilled blood. And then, of course, the various Protestants explained this mystery of the Eucharist in various ways. Was it really the body and blood of Christ? Was it transubstantiated bread and wine into flesh and blood? Was it just an audiovisual aid? Was it done by faith? And then there were some Protestant churches who said, there's really no sacraments at all. And if there are sacraments, there are only signs that the person has already been accepted by faith. For example, Baptists baptize, but they say a person doesn't need to be baptized. Once they've accepted God and the gospel, they are already saved. And then baptism is a sign or an external expression that has happened. But nothing really happens in the baptism except that the person professes their faith. Churches like the radical Reformation churches, the most radical being the Quakers, Society of Friends, they had no sacraments at all. They said in Christ and the Spirit, everything is sacramental. In that sense, they're almost closer to the Eastern Orthodox. Sometimes I think the Quakers are closer to Orthodoxy than many of the Western churches because they just see the mystery of Christ in the whole life of a person that's consecrated by the Holy Spirit and by the words of God and by Jesus Christ and bring us into communion with God. But in any case, there was a huge debate about the numbers of sacraments and how they worked and what they were and so on. But what we want to see now is that in this particular way of understanding things, approaching things, which of course in the Eastern tradition is highly unacceptable, is just not the way it's supposed to be done. But you would have the Divine Liturgy or the Mass or the Lord's Supper service being one of the sacraments, one of the seven or one of the two. And it would be an act that the church did as an organization of people, but it would have these sacraments and certainly the Eucharist would have literally nothing to do with the very being of the church. The church was the organization of people and the church had sacraments. Now, in the Eastern Church, in the Eastern Orthodox Church, probably the best way to explain this in the simplest and the quickest way is to use an expression of Father Alexander Schmemann. Father Alexander, who studied liturgy his entire life and wrote a whole big thick book about the Eucharist, and wrote a book of water and the Spirit about baptism, and wrote the book For the Life of the World about the mysteries of Christ and the sacramental mysteries of the church. In fact, when that book was published first by a Western publisher, they called it Sacraments and Orthodoxy. And of course, in the book, Father Schmemann did reflect on baptism, chrismation, on the divine liturgy, on the ordination of bishops and priests, about marriage, about healing, about confession. Yeah, he did. However, Father Schmemann was very clear to say this, and this is his, which I think is a very, ingenious formula. He said, the church is not an organization or an institution that has a gospel preaching and doctrines. He said, the church is a doctrine and a preaching, a gospel that has institutions and organizations and external expressions that have to be adequate and fitting to the mystery of Christ and to the mystery of the gospel of Christ that has been made known by the church, even to the angels. And then he would say, the church is not an organization of human beings, even instituted by Jesus. It's not an organization or an institution that has sacraments or mysteries. It is itself a mystery. It's a mystery of the body of Christ, the household of God, the church of the living God. It's the presence of the kingdom of God, the kingship of God. So the church is not an organization or an institution that has sacraments or mysteries. It is a mystery. It is a sacrament that has organizations and institutions and external rituals that reveal and manifest and give to the participation of the faithful entrance into knowledge of and participation in the mystery of Christ, which is the gospel itself, the coming to the world of God's kingdom, the mystery of the kingdom. So to put it this way, the Eastern tradition, if you accept this particular understanding, you would say there is the mystery of Christ. The mystery of Christ involves lots of mysteries. There's a plurality of mysteries that are all united and integrated in the one mystery of Christ. The church of Christ is the actualization and realization of the mystery of Christ in the assembly of Christ's people who are members of Christ by virtue of baptism, chrismation, and participation in Holy Communion in the Eucharist. And therefore, the church is the mystery of Christ, and it has mysteries. So baptism is certainly a mystery. Chrismation is a mystery. Eucharist is mystery. The ordination of bishops and priests is part of that mystery. A marriage is connected to the mystery. The healing, the penitence of a sinner, and even monastic tonsure, even funeral, even blessing of things like water and so on. These are all aspects of the mystery of Christ. And they are all mysteries that lead us into the mystery of Christ. And that is why the Holy Fathers would say the Divine Liturgy or the Holy Eucharist is the mystery of mysteries. Why would they say that? Because each mysterious act, each sacramental act, or if you spoke Latin or English, each sacrament is connected to the sacrament of sacraments, which is the Divine Liturgy or the Holy Eucharist. For example, baptism. You die and rise together with Jesus in order to enter into the church, which is his body, and to participate in his body in blood at the mystical supper of the Holy Eucharist. Chrismation is that mystery of being sealed with the gift of the Holy Spirit, which goes together with baptism. And you never have baptism without chrism, and you never have chrism without baptism. Just like you never have Christ without the Holy Spirit, you don't have the Holy Spirit without Christ. You don't have Pascha without Pentecost. You don't have Pentecost without Pascha. You don't have the personal death and resurrection of Christ without entrance into the body of Christ, where each person becomes a member by the one and same Holy Spirit with his or her own particular calling and gifts and charismata and place in the community. We reflected on this already. And no one enters through the mystery of baptism and the mystery of the sealing of the Holy Spirit, called in Eastern Church chrismation, without entering immediately into the mystery of mysteries, which is the Divine Liturgy and the Holy Eucharist. So they, once being baptized and chrismated, they go into the gathering, they hear the proclamation of the gospel, they hear the apostle teaching, they hear the evangelical teaching, they hear the preaching of the gospel, they intercede and pray, they give glory and thanks, they intercede for the whole world, and then they take their bread and wine, they offer it together with themselves as the body of Christ, together with Christ's own broken body, spilled blood. And in and through Christ, they offer themselves to the Father in the anaphora, as prosphora, as offering. We'll talk about those words later. And then the Holy Spirit comes upon them, and they become the body of Christ. The bread and wine become the body of Christ, and everything is experienced as Holy Communion, the kinonia. The artoklasio becomes kinonia in the words of the book of Acts. The breaking of the bread is the communion at which you have the prayers and the apostles' doctrine. So the Eucharist, the Divine Liturgy, is the central mystery. It's the mystery of mysteries around which and toward which all the other mysteries are directed, and in which all the other mysteries are fulfilled in their significance, meaning, and power. Now, baptism and chrismation is pretty obvious. You're baptized and sealed in order to enter into the church and have Holy Communion. Holy orders should also be obvious, because you cannot have the worship in spirit, in truth, and the Divine Liturgy without the leader of the Christian community, who is called the Episcopos, the bishop, the Presbyteros, the presbyter, who is a successor of the apostles. And so the church as a visible community in space and time gathers in a particular place headed by the bishop and the priest. And you can't have baptisms and chrismations without the bishops and the priests. And the holy orders where the deacons and the presbyters and the bishops are consecrated and ordained is at the Divine Liturgy. So generally speaking, and certainly this came to be the universal practice, all ordinations are done at the Holy Eucharist. And it's even instructive when they are done. The consecration of the bishop takes place by the gathering of all the bishops of the region to come together to lay their hands on the man at the proclamation of the gospel, because the bishop has to care for the gospel. He has to preach the gospel. He has to rightly distribute, define, and divide the word of truth, as it says in Timothy's letter. And that will be a line in the Divine Liturgy too. He has to preside at the liturgical gathering. He has to preach the gospel. Then he has to be the one who receives the gifts from the people and offers the people and himself and indeed the whole of reality to God through the bread and the wine that's put on the altar. Then he is the one who pronounces the Eucharistic prayers. He is the one who lifts up the offering. He is the one who invokes the Holy Spirit. He is the one who blesses the gifts. He is the one who distributes the gifts, the consecrated bread and wine, as the bread of life, the body and blood of Christ. So you have the bishop, but he's consecrated at the time of the little entrance, and the gospel book is put over his head. And in the Byzantine Empire, he never appeared in public without carrying the gospel book. So obviously, the mystery of holy orders, of the ordination of bishops and priests and deacons, is for the sake of the well-being and upbuilding of the church. And it is certainly, you can't have the Holy Eucharist and the Divine Liturgy or any sacraments or any mysteries of Christ without him. And therefore, the bishop himself is part of that. The presbyters are ordained at the great entrance. They are offered with the bread and wine as sacrificial victims to God, so that they themselves could guard the body of Christ and could be assigned by bishops to celebrate the Eucharist in communities where they would make present the Lord Jesus Christ as the one high priest. And they there also would preach the gospel. They would perform all the sacraments. They would baptize. They would chrismate with a chrism given by the bishop. They would perform the marriages. They would reconcile penitents. They would do the unction of healing and so on. Now let's take marriage. The great mystery of Christ and the church is the mystery of a marriage of a man and a woman. And in the earliest church, the marriages were done at the Divine Liturgy also. And the couple both had to be communicants, and they had to have the blessing of the bishop, and their marriage was sealed by participation in Holy Communion together. And then later on, toward the end of the first millennium, when a separate special service ritual was devised for marriage in the Eastern Orthodox Church, it patterned baptism. The same way a person being baptized was brought to the church, led in, offered, was immersed in the water, was sealed with the Spirit, walked three times around the table with the gospel, and then ended up receiving Holy Communion, the same thing was developed in the marriage ritual, except a couple was coming, a man and a woman. And then they proceeded into the church, and then prayers were said over them, and they were consecrated. And then even crowns were put on their head to show that it was not until death do you part. There's no expression of death do you part in the Eastern Orthodox marriage. But crowns are put on them and asking God to fulfill their marriage in the kingdom of heaven. And then the marriage had the proclamation of the epistle, the proclamation of the gospel, and then it had the receiving of Holy Communion. The couple would receive Holy Communion at the liturgy. Well, later on, when, you know, things changed and things got a little bit, the power of the church was lessened, and people just were getting married without being really believers. And sometimes they were marrying people who were not members of the church and so on, or out of communion or penitence. Then the Eucharist was replaced by a blessed cup. A cup was given to the couple to drink. At one point, a pre-sanctified gifts was given to the couple if they were both Orthodox Christians in good standing in the Orthodox Church. But the point is, marriage was Eucharistic too, and it was connected to the divine liturgy. Certainly, the healing service was. A person who was ill confessed their sins, was anointed with the chrism seven times, heard seven epistles and seven gospels, and then were given Holy Communion. And so the end of the sacrament or the mystery of the unction of the sick was participation in Holy Communion. And here, unlike the West, in the East, it was never considered to be extreme unction. It wasn't only a viaticum for people who were dying. It was not just last rites. It was the unction of any person who was sick in any way, mentally sick, spiritually sick, possessed by the devil, physically sick. And it was done in the gathering of the faithful. All the church would gather. The imagery of the seven presbyters is to show the fullness of the church gathered. But even that mystery of the healing power of Christ in the church was fulfilled in the divine liturgy and the receiving of Holy Communion. The same thing was true, of course, obviously, with the sacrament of repentance, reconciliation to the church, which used to be called penance. Now in the West is called reconciliation, the mystery or sacrament of reconciliation. But what's the point of reconciliation? Is to reconcile an excommunicated member of the church who's baptized and chrismated but has sinned back into the communion of the faithful. And in the earliest church, the reconciliation was of sinners who did grave sins like murder or theft or abortion or adultery. And then it developed that it would be a normal practice of all the baptized regularly to quote unquote go to confession, confess their post-baptismal sins to their bishop or their priest, to receive the forgiveness of the sins in order then to participate in Holy Communion. And in the Slavic and Romanian churches in recent centuries, there was even the practice developed that you could not go to communion until you first went to confession. That was never the practice in the Byzantine traditions, Greek and Arabic and so on. But you still had the mystery of reconciliation, the mystery of penance, the mystery of confession, the sins, and receiving the absolution. But even that had as its end, its telos, its goal, participation in the divine liturgy. And certainly the same could be said about monasticism and even the funeral. There's canons against giving Holy Communion to dead people. In the canons of the 5th, 6th Ecumenical Council said, you shall not give the Eucharistic gifts to the dead people. It also affirmed an earlier local canon that you should not baptize on behalf of the dead. The Corinthian community was doing that in the New Testament, and then it was forbidden. You can't be baptized on behalf of a dead person. However, when a person was a communicant and had received Holy Communion, perhaps even had been anointed with the unction for healing, the funeral service of the church is the funeral service only for a communicant, technically speaking. You cannot have an Orthodox funeral service for a person who was not in communion. If somebody was out of communion or had apostatized or had never been baptized, you bury the person. You say, Holy God, Holy Mighty, Holy Immortal. Nowadays, there's even a movement, which I am a part of, to try to make special funeral services for non-communicants because we don't have one as such. We're just told to sing the Trisagion and bury the person. But the actual funeral service that is a vigil for the dead and then has the Beatitudes, then has the Epistle, then has the Gospel, it always ended with the living participating in Holy Communion. It ended with the Eucharist that the departed had participated in this lifetime and hopefully now was participating in the kingdom of heaven among the saints. And they were prayed that that communicant who died would be with the saints. With the saints give rest, O Lord. So what we got to see is that the Eucharist was the center, the foundation, and the goal of all the separate sacraments or mysteries of the church. They all come together in the divine liturgy. They all are toward the divine liturgy. They find their fulfillment in the divine liturgy. They are incomplete without the Eucharistic communion in the divine liturgy. And that's why in the tradition, the liturgy, the Eucharistic liturgy, is called the sacrament of sacraments, the mystery of mysteries. It's the place par excellence where the mystery of Christ is revealed and given to our communion and participation. We partake of the mystery of Christ at the divine liturgy. And so it is also the place where the various mysteries of the great mystery of Christ in the church also find their fulfillment. Baptism, sealing with the Spirit, ordination of clergy, marriage of Christian couples, the healing of the sick, the repentance of the repentant. All of this finds its fulfillment in participation in the Holy Eucharist. That means gathering with the people, hearing the gospel, hearing the epistle, hearing the sermon, and then offering oneself with intercession for the whole world on the altar, together with the offered bread and wine, together with Jesus Christ himself, in order to have ourselves sacrificed to God together with Jesus, to have the Holy Spirit come upon us so that we could become the living body and bride of Christ in this world, members of Christ in this world, witnessing to Christ and witnessing to the gospel and witnessing to this great mystery in every act and every breath of our life that we live every day, 24 hours a day, 7 days a week. But the knowledge of that mystery, the gift of that mystery, the participation in that mystery, the communion in that mystery is at the Eucharistic supper of the divine liturgy. And that is why in the Eastern tradition, the church is the mystery of Christ. The Eucharist is the mystery of the church. You know, the fathers would say that it's in the Eucharist where the mystery of Christ becomes concrete, becomes visible, becomes accessible. And the church is that mystery, and it has mysteries, all kinds of mysteries that are aspects of the one mystery of the mystery of Christ. And all of that is all brought together in the celebration of the divine liturgy, the mystery of Christ given to us, the mystery of all the mysteries, which all together constitute that mystery of Christ for us.

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Father Tom is Dean Emeritus of St. Vladimir's Orthodox Theological Seminary. 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

0: community come out of the daily life at St. John the Compassionate Mission in Toronto, Ontario. Daily we seek to live the simplicity of the gospel and to witness to the unique dignity and infinite value of each person. Through our open doors, we welcome people from all walks of life, awakening and mirroring the beauty that lies at the heart of each person. These are the parables of community. They illustrate the reality that the kingdom of God is among us, often hidden in the noise and busyness of daily life. They are the precious pearls that God gives us when we risk opening our doors to the stranger.
1: More fortunate than emperors. A man came to the mission today without shoes, wishing to use the phones. It turns out he was from Brampton and did not want to go back because he knows that if he turns himself in, they will keep him many months in the hospital and put him on medications. He had a long, heated conversation with his mom on the phone. Afterward, he apologizes. "I'm sorry to keep you. I can tell I'm disturbing everyone here. Thanks for spending time with me." He says more about how he got there. "I started out in Brampton shelters, but people were trying to rob me. I've been avoiding them all night and took a cab into Toronto by mistake." He came here thinking it was a shelter. "The shelters say he has too much money to stay with them and to wait a couple of days. He does not want to sleep on a bench again like he did last night." "What should I do?" he asks me suddenly. "Do you have any advice for me?" We're sitting together in Father Nikolai's office, under a giant icon of Christ's face. The man says he has no faith. He says he has not prayed in years. "I've seen too many bad things to believe." I offer him our prayer book, and he writes for us to pray for his mother, the same mother I have been listening to him argue with on the phone for many minutes. "She won't let me stay with her," he says. We sit together for a long time in the office. He does not see a way out. "I've been struggling with this for so long," he says. On his way out of the church, he asks to make a donation. "They won't let me into the shelter if I have too much cash," he says, as he stuffs about $70 into the candle stand collection slot. Living water. Outside the Good Neighbors Drop-In Center in Scarborough, there was a lot of life today. The food bank, chapel, kitchen, and office were humming along inside, but outside the building, there was life too. People were waiting to come inside out there, but there was a palpable energy. People would wave when they arrived and greet one another and were more or less happy to be approached. I saw a new person sitting amongst others beside the tree. She was wearing colorful clothes that made her look like an apostolic character from a James Tiso gospel scene, maybe Mary Magdalene or the rich young ruler. She was sitting there sipping a coffee with whipped cream on top. I asked her why she was there. Did she have a food appointment or need anything? She said she was here for the atmosphere. She seemed to like being around the people and watching them go in and out. This seemed kind of funny to me as it was kind of cold and the mission faces a busy street with cars roaring by. She said it reminded her of the coffee time after Mass when she was a child. Looking around, it did seem like an interesting place to sit. You had a mix of movement and stability, some people sitting and chatting for most of the day, but also busy volunteers popping in and out, bringing things. You had a steady trickle of young families and children waiting in line for food, moving inside for food, with the occasional homeless person streaking onto the scene for food or the bathroom. It reminded me of one of the little waterfalls in the Don River by Broadview, where the fish try to jump upstream. A good place to sit.
0: 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These parables are the precious pearls that God bestows on the church when it risks opening its door to the stranger. We hope that they will inspire you to discover the presence of the kingdom in your own parishes and life. This has been a listener-supported presentation.

0: As for man, it was necessary for him to be created. Then, having been created, to grow. And having grown, to become an adult. And having become an adult, to multiply. And having multiplied, to become strong. And having become strong, to be glorified. And having been glorified, to behold the Lord. Saint Irenaeus, from Against Heresies, on Ancient Faith Radio.
1: Here is Stephen Christoforo, Director of Youth and Young Adult Ministries for the Greek Orthodox Archdiocese of America, on being in the real present moment.
2: It can be so easy for us to be pulled out of this present moment. Like, it's funny, right? It's very hard sometimes to physically sit still, even though this is where we are. We're physically here in this place, and yet there's something within us that just wants to leave this place. We're mentally, emotionally, whatever it is, here in this present time, in this present moment. Things that are bouncing around to memories of the past or thoughts of the future, right? It can be so difficult to be here in this present moment. And that makes sense, because the present moment is the only thing that's real at the end of the day. Reality's hard, because reality is where people are hungry. Reality is where people are sad. Reality is where we are sad. Reality is where we don't think we're good enough. It's where we don't like the way that we look. It's where we don't like some of the difficult family dynamics at home, or the way people talk about us behind our back at school. Reality's hard. But reality, this present moment, is also the place God speaks to us. It's the place He's placed us.

We give up a diet that is overfull and too refined to hold at bay the body which behaves like a champing stallion, pawing the ground and quivering. As a result, we have a surplus of food, which we can distribute to the poor, a sign, this, of authentic love for our brothers and sisters. The individual who gives thanks to God and eats and drinks everything that is prepared and served up to him at table is not going against true wisdom, because everything God made is very good. But the individual who voluntarily gives up what he likes shows an even greater wisdom. He is only able to do it provided he has first tasted how sweet the Lord is. If the body is weighed down with too much food, it makes the mind tired and sluggish. If it is weakened by excessive abstinence, it generates in the soul melancholy and an indifference to the divine word. There is therefore great need of a balance. Moderate the appetite when the body is vigorous. Give it more nourishment when the body is weak. Diadochus of Photica, Drinking from the Hidden Fountain, on Ancient Faith Radio.

0: seeing in human form him who created man with his hand. The Hebrew children recognized him as the master and sought to please him with branches crying, "Hosanna." But we bring you a song calling Jesus, true God, Jesus, Son of David, Jesus, most glorious King, Jesus, innocent Lamb, Jesus, most radiant Shepherd, Jesus, guardian of my infancy, Jesus, guide of my youth, Jesus, praise of my old age, Jesus, my stillness at your judgment, Jesus, my desire, do not then be ashamed of me. Jesus, Son of God, have mercy on me.
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0: Prayers by the Lake, written by St. Nikolai Velimirovich, read by Joseph Letender, published by the Serbian Orthodox Archdiocese of the United States and Canada.
1: Prayer 21. O Heavenly Mother, receive me into your glory. For when worldly glory is overtaken by darkness, it never dawns. And the crown that men bestow is always a crown of thorns for those who are rational, and a madman's cap for those who are irrational. While gold is in the ground, everyone likes it and searches for it. But after it is set as a crown on a man's head, the darkness of envy and animosity blind its radiance. Turn me into hidden gold in your most hidden treasury, so that no one may know about me except you. For as long as you know me, I am known. As long as only people know me, my name is doubt. Hide me from the evil eyes of the world, for they infuriate me. Keep me like a secret that envy cannot detect. Be wiser than I and reveal me to no one. Indeed, I used to have you like a most precious secret, and I revealed you to the world, and the world ridiculed me. For envy ridicules when it cannot take away what it envies. My friends, why do you partake of human glory to the point of intoxication, a glory that begins with song and ends with lying in the mire? My friends, all the mouths that are singing your praises now know yet another opposite song that you will hear later. Flee from the glory that resembles a tower built on the back of a whale, lest both enemies and friends laugh at you from the shore. The unanimous glory that comes from men is the most inglorious because it is indifferent. If your glory is a reward from the people, then you are a day laborer who has been paid off, and tomorrow the people can throw you off their fields. Truly, no new day recognizes your contract with a day gone by. Every day opens a new field and makes a new agreement. If your glory is the work of your mighty arms, your days will be anger and your nights will be fear. If your glory is the work of your wisdom, wisdom will be a castration of your glory and you will be unable to move. If you call your glory your own, heaven will punish you for lying and stealing. Stroll with your glory through a cemetery and see whether the dead will glorify you. In truth, you are already strolling through a cemetery, and you are receiving glory from mobile tombs. Who will glorify you after the mobile tomb becomes immobile? You will become very sad in the other world when you hear what those who have been glorifying you in this world really think of you. O Heavenly Mother, hide me far from the eyes of men and the tongues of men. Hide me where only your eye penetrates and only your word is heard. I beseech you, my eternal beauty.
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The Book of Lamentations was written after the Babylonians had invaded the land, slaughtered the populace, and brought about national extinction. What remained for Jerusalem and Judah? 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
1: Good evening and welcome to Orthodoxy Live, your live call-in show about the Orthodox faith, her teachings and traditions. I'm your host, Father Evan, and we're streaming to you live here on Ancient Faith Radio. I'm glad you're with us. It's June 15th, 2025. This marks the 22-year anniversary of my ordination. Happens to hit on a Sunday, and I was ordained by Metropolitan Isaiah of Denver, now retired and living out the rest of his days as a monastic, as he was, as all bishops are, but living in the monastery of Holy Archangels down outside of Austin, Texas. Anyway, he ordained me on the Feast of Pentecost. It happened to hit on that day. It was a long day. It's also Father's Day, so we wish all of our fathers God's blessings, and probably more important than all of that is it is the Feast of All Saints, which follows the Feast of Pentecost each and every year, the Sunday after Pentecost. Makes sense if you really are kind of following the biblical narrative, you know, with the gift of the Holy Spirit, holiness becomes possible for all believers. And so we in the church recall that reality in our celebration of All Saints on this day every year after Pentecost. And so welcome to the program. If you'd like to speak with me tonight, that's done easily by just phoning in at 1-855-237-2346, 1-855-AF-RADIO. And so as we get underway, if you are listening in, you know, you can call in, you can email at ask@ancientfaith.com. You can also, if you're watching us on YouTube, if you are on Ancient Faith Ministries YouTube channel, you can put your question in the chat box and our producer will share that with me. Again, the number to call, 1-855-237-2346. As we get underway tonight, I wanted to start off with a question that came in on prayer. It's a question we've been asked before on the show, but it came within the context of someone whose dear friend is battling brain cancer. And he's new to the Christian church. And he wanted to know, can you explain to me, Father, why we should be praying or asking the saints to intercede or for Mary? Where in the scriptures might that be found? You know, it's an important question. And historically, the question of asking for the saints' prayers, for Mary to pray, is something that Christians did from the time of the apostles moving forward. It's only really at the time of the Reformation and, you know, in the 1500s that this practice slowly stopped really within Protestant circles. And there's reasons for that. I mean, Protestants ceased this prayer practice because as the Roman Catholic Church in the West grew in dominance, it began practices in prayer that were not original or biblical. And the Reformers rightly, I think, reacted and basically did away with this practice. Now, you know, what is it that Catholics were doing that the Reformers really reacted against? First, it was really kind of incorporating, you know, superstitious practices, but more than anything else, it was this practice of indulgences, you know. What we often think about when we think about salvation is, and this is an incorrect view, is that, you know, salvation is reached through the accumulation of certain merit, right? You do certain things. You know, you feed a poor person, you say your prayers, you go to church, and you accumulate, you know, so many good things, good deeds. And you reach a threshold, you get over the threshold, and you're saved, right? And this is a view that was in Western Christianity. It's not found in Orthodoxy. And within the Catholic Church, the idea is that, you know, the saints went well beyond the threshold. They had excess that they did. And that excess of good deeds is held within the church, and the church can then redistribute that to people who are lacking. So there was a practice of selling these good works, you know, that the church sort of had in a bank account, let's say, and they transferred those over to people who didn't have enough good deeds. Now, Protestants, you know, really have the same view of salvation, except they would just simply say that, you know, getting past that threshold is done completely by Christ, and he just gives that to you once you profess and have faith in him. Now, the reality is that, you know, that's not really how salvation works, but when the Catholic Church was practicing this really turned Protestants, you know, the reformers, they eventually became Protestants, against the Catholic Church. And it's right that they said this practice had to stop. Now, the Orthodox position is that, you know, what the Protestant reformers did was partially true. On the one hand, we say, well, yes, you only need Jesus for salvation, and there's no need for anyone else to participate in one's Christian's life. On this point, the reformers were right, but several centuries before the Catholic practice, you know, became solidified, the Orthodox Church had already protested against it. But where Protestants are missing, you know, the fullness of the faith is the idea that, you know, the biblical narrative in what Jesus did on earth did include people, saints who co-ministered with Christ, not because he couldn't do it alone, but because he chose to incorporate them in his ministry and relied on them as part of salvation history. And we see this over and again. So, you know, again, if you are thinking about prayer and you're thinking about asking God for him to deliver a friend from sickness, and you might ask others to pray with you, the question becomes, you know, can you also ask someone like St. Peter or the Virgin to do the same? And as I've said many times in the show, really, you know, dear listener, this comes down to the fact of, do we understand them to continue to be active in the Christian life? And there's many relevant passages, you know, whether that's, you know, Luke 9, you know, 1 Philippians, John 2, James 5, numerous citations in the book of Revelations about what the saints do. So anyway, it's a partial answer to a question that we've had many times. But anyway, you listen to Orthodoxy Live here on Ancient Faith Radio as we get underway. Again, if you are listening to us and you'd like to dial in and speak with me tonight, you can do that at 1-855-237-2346, 1-855-AF-RADIO. Or you can send in your questions if you're streaming us on YouTube or Facebook, and our producer will get that to me. So this comes in from YouTube, from Ethan. Hi, Father. I'm a near burnt out catechumen considering Catholicism, mainly the rosary and the easier spirituality. Continuing as Orthodox feels like lifting 500 pounds. What should I do? I understand that. I do. I wish you were in church today as I gave my homily. Because when we think about the saints, you know, it's not that they were able to lift 500 pounds. It's that they were being perfected in love and that they struggled to do so. And the spiritual practices of the church were things that they implemented, but not perfectly. You know, if you're feeling like the spiritual lift in Orthodoxy is too much, it would seem to me that maybe you haven't had good guidance. You know, we do understand that there are these spiritual practices in the church, and we do our best. But there's certainly a reality that sometimes we're able to practice some of these spiritual disciplines with greater obedience and sometimes lesser. In neither case are we justifying ourselves before God, but rather we are struggling and trying to work synergistically with the Lord. So if you need to dial things back, to take a breather, I think that's okay. You need to discuss this with someone. Hopefully your parish priest is someone you can speak with candidly. You know, there are numerous examples of Christians through the centuries and several saints as well, whose spiritual practices at times would seem, you know, very small and other times rather great. It depends on their circumstance and their situation. Now, if our spiritual practices are anemic, you know, if they're weak, that's okay. St. Paul addresses that in Corinthians, right? When he talks about the brother who can only eat, you know, vegetables, and the brother who is eating meat. That there's a difference between Christians and their stamina, their spiritual practice, but the same Lord, right? Now, let me address something else. I mean, look, choosing Catholicism or choosing Orthodoxy should boil down to where the truth lies, not in sort of a personal preference for something easier or harder. Now I went through that myself while I was in college, and I examined Roman Catholicism from the inside as I attended a Jesuit school. And the decision I came to was that the fullness of the truth and the fullness of the faith was found in Orthodoxy, and that there were things about the Roman Catholic Church that I loved, but I do believe and still believe that there is theological error, and also error in practice, you know, in how the life of a Christian is lived. So I think, you know, you may want to think through that, Ethan, you know, not so much that it's hard. The scriptures don't promise that Christianity is easy, but rather making things easy and readjusting, let's say, the truth around that is a dangerous game, you know? So something to think about. Okay. Well, again, you're listening to Orthodoxy Live here on Ancient Faith Radio. If you'd like to get into the program, you are welcome to do so by dialing in at 1-855-237-2346, 1-855 AF Radio. So a question that came in from YouTube, from Daniel, how did 3,000 get baptized in one day? Who did the baptizing? Was it the 11 apostles? So Daniel, you're referring to the events that occurred in Jerusalem not long after Pentecost, found in the book of Acts. And so if you are reading the book of Acts, you hear how there's a time in which the preaching of the gospel is made public after Pentecost, and 3,000 people in Jerusalem enter into the church after Pentecost. And there is a sense that that event was an outpouring of the Holy Spirit, and that the Holy Spirit confirmed those people into the faith. But when we talk about, you know, baptism in the early church, yes, baptism was performed by the apostles and by the apostles' co-workers. You know, when we say apostles, are we thinking the 12, or are we thinking also of people like Apollos and Timothy and Barnabas and Paul, right? They weren't part of the 12, but they very quickly became part of the apostolic ministry, and that extends even further. Some of the deacons and the 70 that we read about in Luke, we hear of the deacon Philip baptizing the Ethiopian eunuch. But, you know, a couple weeks ago, I baptized over 30 in one day on my own. And it's not unusual for the church. You know, not long ago, there was a set of mass baptisms in Africa where the waters were blessed and people proceeded into the waters and priests were standing in the water and they would immerse people in the name of the Trinity. And as they came out, they would be chrismated with Holy Chrism. So yes, it's possible that you can baptize that many in one day. It still occurs where great numbers are baptized, you know? So Daniel, there you go. Logistically, it can be difficult, but it's possible. And so anyway, all right. Seems like YouTube's the way that questions are coming in tonight. And so this comes in from Ben. Father Evan, is Christ... Father Evan, I'm sorry. The question is worded a little strangely. Can you say anything about Christ's second coming? I'm an inquirer. You know, what can we say definitively? No one knows the day or the hour. We can say that. We believe that when he comes, it will be apparent to all. It won't be like his birth. Or even for that matter, his death and resurrection, or his ascension, or the gift of Pentecost. You know, when Christ returns, both we hear, you know, in the Gospel of Luke, there's, you know, quite a bit about it in the 17th chapter. And then, of course, you know, the famous passage in Matthew 25, starting at verse 31 about his return. So, in all of those passages, we learn, we read that his return will be as clear as lightning in the sky. You know, that's how it's phrased in the Gospel of Luke. In the Gospel of Matthew, it says when, you know, the Lord returns in glory, you know, he will separate, you know, the sheep and the goats. Again, there will be no doubt that the Lord has returned. What else can we say? At his return, there will be a division, you know, between the righteous on earth and the unrighteous. And the dead shall arise and be brought before him for judgment. And then from 1 Thessalonians, you know, then those who are with the Lord shall be taken up into the heavens with him. We also learn in Acts, you know, when the apostles witness the ascension, they stand gazing still up into heaven and an angel appears and says, man, you know, why do you continue to gaze upward? The same Lord whom you have seen ascend will come again, descending, right? So get about your work and move on. So again, the reality is that the second coming is going to be apparent, and it's something that we're all going to know about. We are going to be separated, that this will signal a conclusion of the age that we are in, and the ushering in of the age without end. You know, that's something else that we can speak about. There's lots of speculation about, you know, the Lord's return and reign, as it's mentioned in the book of Revelation. That's often something that is not necessarily... it's not necessarily interpreted correctly in many circles, right? So we need to be careful with that. But anyway, thank you for the question, Ben. And I guess I'm not sure if Father George is on the phone, but he wanted to. Father George called in, a retired priest who served at a parish in Minnehalala, Pennsylvania. I don't know the spelling. But wanted to call in and say that he also shares the same ordination date. However, his ordination was 45 years ago. It was on his heart to phone in to remind you that you both share your ordination also with the apostles. Yeah, for sure. And he prays that God blesses all of us. Thank you, Father George, for sharing that. 45 years ago, Father George was ordained. May the Lord God remember your holy priesthood in his kingdom, Father George, and pray for me. Thanks for calling and sharing that comment. All right, we've gotten through a few questions here that have come in through YouTube. Let's take a quick break. It was a long day for me. We celebrated liturgy, then afterwards received 19 new catechumens into the parish, and then had a baptism of two adults that took place. So let's take a quick break. We'll be right back on the other side.
0: Doxy Live with Father Evan will be back in a moment. In the meantime, lines are open at 1-855-AF-RADIO. That's 1-855-237-2346.
1: Hi, this is Father Evan Armitas, priest at St. Spirit on Greek Orthodox Church in Loveland, Colorado, and the host of the Ancient Faith Radio Sunday night call-in show, Orthodoxy Live. 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
0: Father Evan is ready for your call, and our lines are open at 1-855-AF-RADIO. That's 1-855-237-2346. Here once again is Father Evan.
1: Well, welcome back. So the next question I'd love to address is a question that comes in from Eric, again, one of our YouTubers who's written in. So I've been torn between the Roman Catholic Church and Orthodox Church. And as I started attending some Catholic Mass, I asked the priest there about my previous marriage over 10 years ago. Now I'm remarried. The priest told me that I would have to have a tribunal in my for my previous marriage and get it annulled. I've been remarried now for 8 years and have 3 kids and a Christian wife. And I'm assuming you're asking, would this prevent me from joining the Orthodox Church? You know, the practice of annulment, as it's done within Roman Catholicism, is not a practice that we find within the ancient church, nor is it found in Orthodoxy today. So when one is moving into Orthodoxy, much like, you know, how Christianity handled the people coming into the Christian faith in the time of the apostles, you know, we see this, you know, really it's quite apparent in, let's say, you know, when Paul is writing to the church in Corinth. You know, we've got two letters, first and second Corinthians. There's probably more letters, but nonetheless, we don't have them. And there's also a combination of letters within, you know, the two that we have. But one of the things that we see in there is that Paul is working with a group of people who entered into Christianity from, you know, predominantly a pagan lifestyle. And, you know, their pagan lifestyle had all sorts of behaviors and beliefs that were antithetical to the gospel, both in the way they treated, you know, males treated females, and their sexuality, in the way that they went about their pagan practices, the way that they looked at other human beings. I mean, it's a number of things. And as they entered into the church, you know, there was a call to repentance, right? Accepting the gospel, repenting, and adopting a Christian lifestyle. And that way, the Orthodox Church remains aligned with what the apostles themselves did. As people enter into the church, we are not going back into their history and asking for, you know, a tribunal to be convened. We rather understand that as they come into the church and as they accept the gospel and repent of their sins through baptism, through, you know, confession for adults, baptism, and chrismation, whatever was broken or sinful has been, you know, restored and renewed in Christ, right? So, again, you know, there isn't such a process as you would find in the Roman Catholic Church for one's entry into Orthodoxy. Rather, if you had been, I'll just put it plainly, you know, Eric, if you were married and divorced, and now you're remarried, and you enter into the Orthodox Church, we begin where you're at. It doesn't mean that we ignore what occurred. That, of course, is going to be part of your growth as a Christian. Of course, it's going to be part of the continued struggles you have in this life, right? And if you had children with your previous wife, we're not going to ignore that. We're not going to ignore your previous wife either. You know, if the church needs to interact with her in a positive therapeutic way, you know, and yourself. But really there's not a tribunal called and there's nothing that prevents you in that situation from entering into the church. All right. Let's go to the phones. We're going to take a call and this caller would like to remain anonymous. Welcome to Orthodoxy Live with Father Evan. Love to know what is on your mind.
2: Good evening, Father Evan. I have a question about living out unconditional love within the body of Christ. And I know this is maybe a bit of a broad question, but a little introduction and then kind of get to my point, which is how to live unconditional love toward fellow parishioners in the church, parish that I attend, but also to extended family, immediate family, even my own children. Mm. And what I'm struggling with is that balance between living or loving unconditionally with the need to set healthy, godly boundaries.
1: Right.
2: Especially, you know, when some choices are made that I don't necessarily agree with.
1: Yeah.
2: Or behaviors of loved ones. But wanting to show unconditional love and being consistent with that.
1: Yeah.
2: So I would appreciate your thoughts on that, please.
1: Great question. In the book that I have coming out in August, I do delve into this a little bit. I spend a lot of time talking about this in my own pastoral work in the parish. So often people come with questions about, you know, being commanded by God to love and to love unconditionally, yet needing to set healthy boundaries. And this can range, from someone who's entering into the church but comes from a family in which someone, one of their parents was an alcoholic, or perhaps there was abuse, physical, or perhaps it was never an addiction or physical abuse, but maybe it was emotional abuse. Or sometimes it's just, your, let's say, common everyday boundary breaking, an in-law being in our home and correcting our children in a way that's not consistent with our Christian practices or teaching or demonstrating behaviors that are not acceptable. And, we can get confused in such a situation and think that our command of, the command that Christ gave us to love, means that we are not to set, strict boundaries, or speak up when such things occur. I don't know why it seems like Corinthians is on my mind tonight, but, when we think about in Corinthians, and the community there, I don't know if you know this that text very well, but one of the first major problems that St. Paul's addressing is that there's a person in the Christian community who's sleeping with his father's wife. Now, it's said that way because it appears as if his father is remarried. He's not sleeping with his mother; he's sleeping with his father's wife. Do you remember that passage?
2: Yes, I do.
1: Yeah, and St. Paul commands or, strongly encourages the community to set a hard boundary with that person and in fact, to even excommunicate them, if you recall, right? And the reason that St. Paul does that is because his view is on the man's salvation and not on, let's say maybe, living in a such a way that doesn't cause any conflict. Now, that's an extreme situation. But where I'm headed here is to say it is okay to set hard boundaries within our families and within our parishes. And we're not told by God that we can't do that, right? God does not say to us, you need to allow people who are dangerous or abusive into your lives, and you need to expose yourself to their abuse.
2: Mm-hmm.
1: Right?
2: Yeah. Yeah, something that is on my mind and my heart, and I would love your thoughts on as well, is and I've not read this in the Patristic Witness, nor even in your Bible study on the Gospel of Luke, but in the parable of the prodigal son, mm-hmm. somebody shared with me recently that, the father's love for his lost son was unconditional, but yet he didn't go after him.
1: Correct.
2: Necessarily in the bed.
1: Correct. Yeah, so the church understands, when we think of the parable of the lost sheep in Luke, remember that parable?
2: Mm-hmm.
1: And the 99 are left, and the shepherd goes and seeks the one that is lost. And when he's found him, he brings him back, and there's great rejoicing. And that's, I think, in the, maybe 16th chapter of Luke?
2: 15th chapter.
1: Yeah. Oh, yeah, maybe it's in the 15th. Yeah, it's in the 15th. And then later in that chapter, we have the story of the prodigal son who leaves, and the father doesn't leave the house, right?
2: Mm-hmm. Right.
1: So I think, we're shown, two distinct stories from Scripture that instruct us in our lives. There are times that we do go after and demonstrate that unconditional love in such a way that we go after the one that is lost. And there are other times where we allow the person to depart from our embrace, right? And in hopeful expectation that they would return. I think you can apply that in your world. You're commanded by God to love someone, but you're not commanded by God to be intimate with someone.
3: Yeah.
1: Right? And intimacy is something that is earned over time through trustworthy acts and mutual respect, right? And mutual love. So, like, if you think about a boundary being set, you may decide, I'm going to always extend forgiveness to whomever it is, you know, in my family or circle of friends, but I'm not going to extend intimacy. I'm not going to allow them, you know, into that inner circle of friends or my heart. And again, you would be acting in a biblically appropriate way because you are commanded to forgive.
3: Mm-hmm.
1: Right?
3: Mm-hmm. Right.
1: But you're not commanded to be friends or to share intimate details. Intimacy here too is appropriate intimacy in all the, you know, whenever I'm using that, you know, because intimacy shows up intellectually, shows up emotionally, shows up physically, shows up spiritually, right? And depending on the person, the context, you know, the relationship, you know, that those levels of intimacy, you know, are dialed to the appropriate level. Is that making sense to you?
2: Yeah, certainly. Yeah. I guess my point of view or my situation that I'm not able to disclose as much as I'd love to share with you, but it's more about, you know, showing someone that I still love you no matter what you're doing, but I wish you weren't doing that. And I wish for it to come back.
1: Yeah. I mean, that's where that example from Corinthians, you know, is maybe appropriate, is that St. Paul is through love, because basically, you know, the way we'd say it in the modern way is that we'd say it's not loving to ignore someone's behavior that is spiritually dangerous and may lead to their separation from God. You know, that's not a loving act, you know, and it's an uncomfortable thing to do, but it's not a loving act. So, you know, what the Christian is to do, and again, this takes a lot of discernment and work, is that we are in that situation to preach and teach the gospel and call one to repentance.
3: Mm.
1: But that's not always what people do,
3: yeah.
1: Right? Because of our desire to, let's say, get along or be liked, you know, to avoid conflict, we'll compromise our message. Yeah. I do it too, right? And then when we compromise, then we often are not sharing the truth in love.
3: Mm.
1: Do you have children?
2: I do. I have two children, three and two.
1: Okay. They're young?
2: They're young.
1: Yeah. You know, with my own children, when they're younger, it's a little easier to say to them directly, you know, when they're erring, hey, what you're doing is wrong. You need to stop and turn. And as you get older, it gets a little harder. But one of the things I can say is that if we stay in relationship with them, it's still possible. And then, you know, as we extend outwardly towards, let's say, siblings or parents or aunts and uncles or cousins or maybe close acquaintances or maybe even friends, again, that could be hard because we may feel as if doing so is not really a loving thing to do, to correct.
3: Mm-hmm.
1: But it is a loving thing to do. It's hard.
3: Mm-hmm.
1: You know. But I do think, you know, just to be clear, it is okay to set boundaries.
3: Yeah.
1: And boundaries, just so we're aware, have to be clear, both to, you know, ourselves, like we need to know what our boundary is, and it needs to be clear to the person who we're setting it for. Like we need to be able to explain, right? This is the boundary we're setting. And then it has to have consequences.
3: Mm-hmm.
1: You know, that's what God does, right? Do not eat of this. If you do, in that day you will die, right? Yeah. He sets the boundary. He's clear about it. He's explained it. He's told the consequence. And then it's enforced, right?
3: Yeah.
1: Not to punish, per se. You know, the punishment is therapeutic. Now I'm going to cast you out of the garden,
3: mm-hmm.
1: right? And so we also have to keep that in mind when we're setting these boundaries.
2: Yeah. Thank you, Father.
1: Sure. You're welcome. Thanks for calling. All right. Good night. So we're going to go back out to the phones. And I think this is a friend of mine, Rebecca. Hi, Rebecca.
4: Hi, Father.
1: You can tell everybody where you're calling from.
4: I'm calling from Johnstown, Colorado.
1: And Rebecca, is it okay to share that how your family came into the church recently?
4: Yeah, so we entered the church this year at Pascha, and were introduced to Orthodoxy by my son, who discovered Orthodoxy, and we started attending. I was in August.
1: Has it been it's been almost a year?
4: Yes.
1: Wow.
4: Yeah.
1: Well, it's a joy. Well, Rebecca, welcome to the program. What's on your mind?
4: So I have a question about the Nicene Creed.
1: Uh-huh.
4: I've noticed when we say it in our prayers and also during liturgy, there's sections about the Father, the Son, the Holy Spirit, and mm-hmm. it, what we believe. Why is Pontius Pilate mentioned by name in the creed?
1: Yeah, so we anchor, you know, one of the things that the Christian faith has always done is anchored itself in reality.
4: Mm-hmm.
1: And, you know, you see that in the creed, you know, we're anchored in a historical event. You know, our Lord was, you know, put to death under Pontius Pilate, and that historical figure, right? We see that again, let's say, in the scriptures. You know, St. Luke, when he narrates his gospel, he places it within the historical time frame of what's going on. We see that in the prophets. God, you know, the prophets do the same thing. We even see that in the Acts of the Apostles. You know, we see that in the time in which Christ is arrested, you know, who was high priest, who is father.

0: telling the story of Christ and you're developing this story, you're probably not going to tell the fact or the part of the story that one of his apostles actually betrayed him.
1: Mm-hmm.
0: You probably, you know, like when we tell the story of our founding, you know, George Washington is about as perfect as he gets, right?
1: Right.
0: Never told a lie, all that. And so, you know, you sort of gloss over truths, you hide them, you make the story look better than it actually is. Christianity is not doing that. It's going to tell the story of Christ. It's going to include the details that not only are relevant to the historical record, but it's not going to shy away, you know, from the fact that, yeah, Judas, who was called, who was one of the 12, who spent 3 years, he's the one that betrayed him. And then, making it worse, his chief apostle, Peter, denied him three mm-hmm. times. And then they all fled. No one stuck by him or stood by him, right? Who's gonna include those details if the narration is being curated, right? So yeah, so we include those historical details. Does that help?
1: That does. Thank you, Father.
0: Yeah, no one's ever asked that question.
1: Oh, well.
0: Yeah, it's a great one.
1: Wonderful.
0: Thanks, Rebecca. Tell the family hi.
1: I will. Thank you, Father.
0: Okay, bye-bye.
1: Bye-bye.
0: Okay, I wanted to take, I apologize to this listener. She wrote in May. Her name's Melody. And she wrote in during the time in which we are celebrating our Lord's resurrection. So her email to me, because you can email me directly at orthodoxylive@ancientfaith.com, began with the greeting that we share in that time period, Christ is risen. By the way, so we passed through the Paschal season, through Ascension and Pentecost, as I said, today, the Feast of All Saints, and tomorrow we start the Apostles' Fast, which is a fast that occurs after the celebration of Pentecost and before the feast of Saints Peter and Paul and the Holy Apostles, which comes at the end of June. And this year, that fast is a two-week period. My name is Melody. I'm a recent convert to the faith from Seventh-day Adventism. I was chrismated this past Lazarus Saturday at Saints Constantine and Helen Church in Cleveland Heights, Ohio. And while I was so excited and on fire to join the church, I found that I'd fallen into a sort of resigned apathy. Due to a hectic work/life schedule, I've missed lots of prayer times, and due to exhaustion or forgetfulness, I've not prayed. As you know, a lack of prayer life causes you to fall away a bit, and I see this and feel so much guilt that when I do go to pray, I can't bring myself to start, as I feel so unworthy to even pray. I don't even know what to pray. What's worse is that my work, I'm a nurse, requires I work 50% weekends a month, and this has greatly cut into my ability to attend church weekly like I used to. What can I do to overcome these feelings and approach God again? I'm almost too ashamed to ask my priest, as I haven't made it to church recently, and I'm still working up the courage to find a day I can go to confession. I'm not really sure what to do. Any help would be immensely appreciated. Melody, I apologize. I just get too many emails, but I remember reading this a month ago and thinking I need to address this, and this has been my first opportunity to do so. I hope you'll hear my response. First thing that I would say to you, Melody, is you're not alone. So many of us have had these same feelings, myself included. You know, I have to serve on Sundays and feast days and weekday services. And I often sin. Often I sin. And sometimes I think to myself, there's no way I can go

get vested and pray the liturgy and lead the people. I'm so unworthy to do so. I feel that a lot. So I understand your feelings. So often I'm standing at the altar and I feel like a fraud. I am. I feel like an imposter. I feel like a hypocrite. And I too can be ashamed. And I can feel guilt. Let me say that that's okay. Those feelings are actually therapeutic. They're good. To feel shame, to feel the weight of our mistakes, can be really profitable, especially if it leads us to repentance. So what is the proper thing to do when we feel that? It's just that, to repent. Now, look, how long it takes from the time that we, you know, sort of descend into these feelings and this state of being to when we stand up again, that distance varies. The shorter the distance gets, the better. But for many of us, the distance can be quite great. This is just the truth, but there was a period in my life, oh gosh, in my 20s, probably lasted about 5 years, and then again in my late 20s. But the first one was longer, where I didn't receive the Eucharist. I just couldn't bring myself to approach the chalice. I was so ashamed and embarrassed of certain sins that it kept me from going forward. It took me a very long time to go and confess this. And, you know, when I did, I didn't have, I write about this to a degree in my new book, I didn't have a positive experience in confession. It sort of further alienated me. So, you know, I would hope, I would pray, I would wish that, you know, your length of time is not that great, that maybe by now you've already gone to confession and maybe restarted. But one of the things I want to say to you is that just standing up again, just going and maybe even making the sign of the cross over ourselves, maybe even just standing before the cross of the Lord, maybe saying something as simple as the Our Father, you know, or Lord have mercy, or even just standing quietly before God is a restart, a beginning. And, you know, learning to get up quicker. You know, maybe the next time this happens, you know, you're not weeks, but maybe only days. And then from days, you're to a day. And from a day, you're to a few hours. And from a few hours, you're to an hour. And from an hour, you're down to a quarter of an hour. And from a quarter hour, you're down to 5 minutes. And 5 minutes down to one. From 1 minute down to 30 seconds to 5 seconds to a second to... You can recognize that you have stepped away from that relationship you have with God, and you can stand up again. I've said it many times, I'll say it again. That's the real difference between us and the saints. Just that they can get up from their sin quicker. They don't stay down. In the section on confession that I wrote, I talk about sort of residing in that shadow of sin. And it's almost as if we can, through not a godly sorrow and not even a godly guilt, we can, if you will, almost die spiritually, you know? But Melody, stand up.
I can assure you that the priest is not going to hold your head underwater. He's not going to be disappointed. He's not going to condemn you. But you know, one of the things you could do if you don't feel like you can go to confession is maybe just say the confessional psalm of David, right? You can read that psalm, you know. That's something you can do. You could look up the confession of St. John of Kronstadt, his preparation for confession. You can Google that, and you can read that. You can get on your knees and lift up your hands to God. And just little by little, you know, one of the things you can do too is just pray for others. Maybe you don't feel like you can pray on your behalf, so that's okay. You can pray for others, and that's maybe a little easier for you to do at this time, you know. Anyway, I hope that helps. All right, so again, some more YouTube questions. This comes in from Demetria. This is a nice, simple question. What is a good gift for a newly ordained deacon or priest? Well, I was ordained, as I said, 22 years ago, and people were very generous. They bought me theological works that I still use. They put money towards vestments, which I needed, you know. So that's another great gift. I think someone bought me, you know, a cross to wear with my cassock. Because I married, some people thought of, you know, my wife, and so they bought us a dinner, you know, that I could take her out. I thought that was very thoughtful. You know, I think those are the three things that probably are most helpful, you know, to get something that they can use in their ministry, you know, a patristic work or something like that, to put money towards vestments and liturgical items. And the third thing is, if they're married, you know, to consider their spouse, and really giving them the gift of time with each other. I think that's kind of a nice gift to give, for sure. Well, listen, thanks for tuning in. You know, it's those summer months where, you know, we're often vacationing or celebrating a certain event like we are tonight, with Father's Day here in the United States. I certainly wish my own father, my father-in-law, my godfather who has reposed, my spiritual father, my bishop who is an archpastoral father, my grandfathers. I had great-grandfathers. I think about them all the time. We wish all of our fathers many years and God's blessings. For those of us who don't have a father, didn't grow up with one, we do have a father in heaven above who loves us, who we call Abba, Father, and whose love for us is unconditional and is unfathomable and never reaches limit. But we wish you all a happy Father's Day. God's blessings be with you. And for Orthodoxy Live and Ancient Faith Radio, I am Father Evan. Good night and God bless.

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1: A commentary on the Divine Liturgy, the Gospel. I would like to conclude this commentary series on the Divine Liturgy, or at least the first part of the liturgy, the so-called Liturgy of the Catechumens, with a reflection on the reading of the Gospel. In the liturgy, after the reader chants the Prokimenon and the Epistle, the Gospel lesson is then chanted. But it is not chanted without a somewhat elaborate preparation. Prior to the priest taking the Gospel book from the altar table and giving it to the deacon who will read it, the Gospel is sensed from all four sides. The Church recognizes the holiness of objects by sensing them, so that it senses the holy icons on the icon screen before the start of the service, the holy gifts of bread and wine before they are moved to the altar table, and the holy people of God as they assemble for worship. In the same way, the Holy Gospel book is also sensed before it is picked up, because the Gospel book represents Christ. We show our reverence to Him by showing reverence to the volume containing His words. It is easy to miss the significance of this sensing, since, for some reason unknown to me, the deacon senses not only the Gospel book, but also the interior of the altar, the people within the altar, the icons in the icon screen, and the people standing in the nave. The rationale for the sensing is thus easy to lose sight of, as one might suppose the deacon is sensing the altar table along with pretty much everything else in church, but he is not sensing the altar table in particular, but rather the Gospel book which happens to rest upon it. The focus and rationale for this sensing is even easier to lose if this comprehensive sensing is done during the reading of the epistle, for one might then imagine that the sensing has something to do with the epistle. It does not. It has nothing to do with the epistle and everything to do with the Gospel. The sensing of the Gospel book at this point shows the importance of the reading. The epistle is important too, but we do not sense the epistle book before reading it. The Gospel book, alone among all the liturgical books we used, is sensed before being read. This reveals the supreme importance of those words. Among all the other holy words, these words represent the Holy of Holies, the very words of the Master, the ipsissima vox of Christ Himself, and in them Christ even now stands in our midst to speak to our hearts. Hearing these words brings with it a tremendous responsibility, for we will no longer be able to claim ignorance of the divine will if we fail to carry it out. The Lord warned us, to whom much is given, much is required, and once we receive the gift of hearing the words of Christ, we will be required to fulfill them. We need therefore to let these words sink not just into our outer ears, but also into our inner hearts. That is why in every Christian liturgical tradition there is a prayer which precedes the reading of the Gospel, asking that we might be worthy of hearing it. The Gospel prayer in our present liturgy asks that God might illumine our hearts with a pure light of His divine knowledge and open the eyes of our mind to the understanding of His Gospel teachings, so that we might think and do such things as are well-pleasing to Him. This prayer, too often said silently, is clearly meant to be said aloud, for it represents not the private devotional prayer of the priest, but the prayer of the entire congregation about to hear the words of the Gospel. It is only after that prayer is said that the deacon dares to read the Gospel to the people of God. To do this, the deacon stands among them, not reading the Gospel from the ambo at the front of the church facing the people, but standing in their very midst. That is because it is not the deacon who speaks as much as Christ Himself, dwelling in the midst of His assembled people and speaking His words. We honor the Lord who thus manifests Himself in our midst by holding candles before the book containing His words, standing as a kind of honor guard around Him. The song is sung as a prokimenon between the epistle and the Gospel, always has as its refrain the cry, Alleluia, Alleluia, Alleluia, because the words of the Lord always produce joy in the hearts of those who hear them with faith. Before reading the Gospel, the deacon asks for a blessing, since he is mindful of the importance of the work he is about to do. The celebrant responds by blessing him as he requested, asking that God, through the prayers of the evangelist whose book he is about to read, may indeed enable him to proclaim the good news with great power, fulfilling the purpose of the Gospel. It is only after receiving this priestly blessing that the deacon reads the Gospel, and the people also require a blessing to hear the words of Christ fruitfully. The priest therefore blesses them also, saying, Peace be unto all. The words of Christ are chanted to the cry, Glory to you, O Lord, glory to you. For these are not the words of someone long dead, but the words of one who is even now alive in our midst. All of this extra ritual emphasizes something fundamental, not only about the Gospel reading, but also about the liturgy as a whole, that in the liturgy, Christ Himself comes to meet and transform us. Liturgy is not like a funeral wherein someone offers a eulogy praising someone no longer among them. It is a banquet given by our divine host who sits among us as we come to his festal table. Even more than that, Christian liturgy represents the voice of Christ himself praising his Father from the midst of his people. That was the insight of the writer of Hebrews chapter 2, verses 11 and following, taken from the first Psalm 22. In the midst of the church, I will sing hymns to you. And this finds its fulfillment in Christ. In the midst of the church, Christ sings our hymns to the Father, for we are his body. He stands among us in the midst of the lampstands, Revelation 1, verse 13, healing us with his word, feeding us with his body and blood. Every liturgy is our saving rendezvous with this ever-living and saving Son of God. For Ancient Faith Radio, this is Father Lawrence Farley.
0: That was No Other Foundation with Father Lawrence Farley. Father Lawrence is the pastor of St. Herman of Alaska Orthodox Church in Langley, British Columbia, and the author of numerous books and articles. 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
2: Sit in the presence of the Lord every moment of your life, as you think of Him and recollect Him in your heart. Otherwise, when you only see Him after a period of time, you will lack freedom of converse with Him, out of shame. For great freedom of converse is born out of constant association with Him. Constant association with fellow beings involves the body, whereas when it is with God, it involves the soul's meditation and the offering of prayers. As a result of its great intensity, this meditation is sometimes mingled with wonder. The heart of those who seek the Lord shall rejoice. Seek the Lord, O sinners, and be strengthened in your thoughts with hope. Seek his face through repentance at all times, and you shall be sanctified with the holiness of his face. You shall be purged clean of your wickedness. Run to the Lord, all who are wicked. He forgives wickedness and removes sins. From Daily Readings with St. Isaac of Syria, published Templegate Publishers on Ancient Faith Radio.

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1: In A Year in the Company of Angels, A Pilgrim on Spruce Island, author Anthony Linderman presents true tales from his long pilgrimage on the wild edge of the monastic world at St. Michael's Skeet in Alaska. 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

0: On the Battlefield with Father Joseph Collins and Father Michael Marcantoni. Recovery lessons to combat life's unmanageability. On life's battlefield, when expectations and reality meet, almost nothing goes as planned. Father Joseph and Father Michael confront the inevitable difficulties of life by drawing from the well of practical Orthodox spirituality and the tools developed by addiction recovery.
1: Hey, and welcome to On the Battlefield with Father Michael Marcantoni and me, Father Joseph Collins. How are you doing today, Father Michael? It's nice to be with you again to record yet another episode of On the Battlefield.
2: Yeah, man, doing really well. Doing good. Just a regular day. Today is the feast day for the three holy hierarchs. We're doing an evening liturgy tonight. People at my parish, just about everybody works during the day, so morning liturgies no one can make it. So we do our services in the evening. We've got one tonight, and just getting close to Great and Holy Lent is approaching, and life is moving on, man. Things are good.
1: I am happy to hear that. It is currently 10 degrees below zero here.
2: I'm not in Tennessee. It isn't.
1: No, I'm sure it's not. I bet it's closer to 50 for me than it is zero. It's a pretty safe bet, right? Even if it's 30, it's closer to 50 than it is zero. It's a little cold outside, but you know, it's dry here, so it's not terrible. When it snows, it's powdery and very easy to shovel. Unlike those days back in New York and Massachusetts, where there's so much moisture in the water and the snow that it was very, very difficult to shovel.
2: I remember when you and I were back at seminary, and we both worked maintenance while we were studying. And when the nor'easters would hit, we'd be out there shoveling for 6-8 hours because you know, as fast as you're shoveling it, it keeps coming down. That was a good back and shoulders day right there.
1: If you didn't keep up with the snow, you were going to be 2 feet of heavy wet snow, and you would be found dead in a pile from a massive coronary event.
2: It was good stuff. Well, anyway, so what are we getting into today? You prepped the outline for today. So what is our topic du jour?
1: The topic du jour is, it's a little philosophical, as you might expect from me. I tend to like to talk in philosophical terms, but I think it has some very profound aspects for our everyday life. And I gave it a kind of a working title of Finding Wisdom, and how we find wisdom through each other and in kind of exploring life, as it were. You know, so you see in the Old Testament, when Solomon writes his Proverbs, he talks about wisdom as something that has to be sought. We have to look for it. We have to find it, and we have to work really hard at it. But it's also something that's kind of elusive. Then, if we have to work that hard to find it, it also has an illusory aspect to it. So it's something that can be possessed, but I don't think it can be possessed like something that we hold in our hand, like a pencil. I think it's a little bit more illusory. I think we have to keep working to get to it. So if that's anywhere near the truth, then the church comes to see that the Holy Spirit is where that wisdom is to be found, and in God, and through, you know, the Father and the Son as well. So there's this aspect of constantly searching after and seeking after God that will reveal to us wisdom and allow us to have any sort of it. But this process is a grueling one, because we're doing it all day, every day, and we're finding it in the world around us, we're finding it in the humans around us, we're finding it in ourselves, and we're finding it in seeking after Him as the exclusive transcendent source of wisdom. But we want to predict where it's at. We want to control where it's at. We want to have that outcome of getting wisdom, possessing wisdom, and always having it. But I don't think it's quite that simple. You know, we like to think of facts as being wisdom, in other words. A cylinder has a diameter of, 3 inches, and we can figure out how to get to that measurement every single time. And there's a certain amount of wisdom in having been able to ascertain that, but is the fact itself wisdom? Open question.
2: Well, I mean, the ancients would say no. Even coming into more modern philosophy, and I dislike modern philosophy. I find it very dull. Ancient philosophy, classical philosophy is a lot of fun. One of the things that makes modern philosophy so unsatisfying, in my opinion, is it becomes such an intellectual exercise. It becomes such a head exercise. The formulations are so, the arguments are so formulaic and theoretical that you can, that they can completely divorce from reality, but then, you're going to argue about them for days, and it's just, it gets into the ridiculous. Whereas ancient philosophy, and classical, Christian philosophical pursuit was grounded in doing. It was grounded in, and this is kind of brings into, the points that you prep for today, that it ends up being grounded in doing, which is always a dialectic, to borrow a Hegelian term. It's always, it's always something that is occurring between you and me, whether that dialectic is employer-employee, spouses, whether it's a solitary individual interacting with the world around them, there's still a dialectic. I mean, even, there's a give and a take, and that's something that always happens. I think that's one of the things that makes Cain such a tragic figure, is, he can no longer do agriculture, right? He can no longer the earth will no longer bring forth crops for him. That's part of his curse. Well, I mean, in other words, you're out of the conversation. You're out of the dialectic. You're out of communion in a very real way. Like this, you used to put forth effort and work, and now this thing used to give back, respond with crops. So that's not going to happen for you anymore. It's just silence for you. You're cut off. Everyone else can dialogue, but not you. I mean, it's a real tragic thing. And the grounding of the search for wisdom in the practical, in the doing, in that dialectic, I don't know if you considered this, but it really comes up in Proverbs, in Solomon, where he says something that sounds very circular. He says, the beginning of wisdom is this, get wisdom. I mean, and it sounds so circular. It's like, yeah, the beginning of wisdom is this, right? Start to pursue wisdom. In other words, do the things that go with this. Like you say, you want to be wise. You want to be, holy. You want to be whatever. Where do you start? Start by doing the things that correspond with that goal. And that sounds... I think that sounds very elementary, but it isn't, because you look at our society, in the world in which we live, the idea that people have all of these, not only unmet, but unactualized aspirations and goals and hopes. I mean, well, that most of what it boils down to is a lot of regrets of people saying, I always wanted to, or I knew I should have, or I ought to have, but I didn't. And a lot of it boils down to didn't, or didn't consistently. So like the beginning of wisdom, I'd like to be wiser. Okay, we'll start doing wise things. That's a saying in recovery. It'd be like, well, respectable people, esteemable people, trustworthy people, do esteemable, respectable, trustworthy things. So what do wise people, how do you get to be wise? Well, I mean, there's something you can do in front of you. There's something you can do that'd be wise, and versus other things you could do that would be unwise. I mean, stop trying to solve what that means for, some Aborigine living on the other side of the world. Like just today, it's your house, like what's the next wise thing you need to do right now? Well, there's actually a lot of things that require discernment and decision making from the time you get up. So, you know, it's not as circular as it sounds. Really, the only place to start is to start, and that's really it.
1: That the verb to pursue is critical in that. It implies that you have to chase after it. That it's out there to be had, but it's going to take work. It's going to take effort, and that you're going to have to continuously stalk it like a prey animal, or to get better at the gym, right? If you're doing jiu-jitsu, it's a pursuit. You're not going to all of a sudden have, as a white belt, the skills that it took 40 years for a black belt or 20 years for a black belt to have. You have to pursue the techniques. You have to pursue the mat awareness. You have to pursue the muscle strength and flexibility to be able to feel and then execute on these moves, and to build chains of moves to set people up to fall into your trap. You have to pursue that for yourself. And wisdom is the same. It's not just going to appear to you in its fullness and be yours to possess forever without struggling after it. It's a lifelong exercise, pun intended.
2: Well, you know, I think that one of the issues is conceptualizing it outside of the actions themselves. Because you can possess wisdom insofar as you're doing wise things. Insofar as you are, and it's not just the external actions. I mean, that, you know, right? That comes to, if we read through the Proverbs, a lot of it is, well, I mean, how do you manage yourself? How do you manage your emotions, your frustrations, your temper, your sadness? All those things are part of wisdom, because, you know, those things come and go, but it's going to affect how you're executing your duties, caring for your family, how you're praying, how you're approaching Yahweh, all of these things. I mean, it's a lot of it's how you carry yourself. And then, because that's what allows you to be faithful in all the other ways. And when you're not doing that, as we all inevitably are not, right? There's the inevitability of failure at given points is very much worked into the system. Well, then, you know, repentance is also wisdom. You know, that's why there's greater rejoicing in the kingdom of heaven over one repentant sinner than 100 righteous men. I mean, the repentant sinner has looked at his character defects, recognized them, but rather than throwing in the towel, sought to overcome them. Well, how overcome them? How? Well, we've got to do the opposite of those things. We have to do wisdom. You know, you've got to, okay. And it's probably, I think, for most of us, we underestimate how just maddeningly difficult that will be. You know, it is difficult.
1: You know, we throw this notion around in our modern parlance of being present, right? How many times did you even hear that during our time at seminary? But being present is actually quite important. We've talked about this before in passing, but to be present is to be now in the presence of Father Michael, or to be present for our listeners in the reality of the spoken word, which is a gift from God. But when we're present, wisdom is also present. When we're in the future too far, we can fall into that place of future tripping, as you so awesomely have called it in the past. Because where's the wisdom in future tripping? It's just not there. Wisdom isn't present there because it's not here and now. I mean, there might be some wisdom in trying to plan, but trying to plan and to predict isn't actually present in the telos,
2: but if let me jump in there on that, because I think what makes that so what makes that so maddeningly complicated is that wisdom really is at razor's edge. Because when you read through the Proverbs, right? When you read through the Proverbs, you know, there is wisdom and discernment in preparing for tomorrow, in the eventualities, in the things that are within your purview, but in a non-anxious way. And I mean, even Christ says, you know, why are you anxious for tomorrow? The day has enough evil for itself. But so it's this thing where on the one hand, you can't future trip and get anxious. On the other hand, you do have to discerningly prepare for future eventualities that you are responsible for. And it is the line between just enough and too much, it can be really blurry. I think it's very easy to go from a place of wise prudence and preparation to anxious, you know, over control, hyper planning. Like you can get there very easily. And that's why repentance and self-reflection is so essential, because you can end up going too far left or right very easy. I mean, I would be given to going to an excess of over planning and all that. But the same person who takes Christ saying, be not anxious for tomorrow, can err in the other direction and fail to make any preparations for the future, and then have themselves in a real bind and have both themselves and their family in a really bad place, and where it would have been wiser to prepare. So there is a sweet spot, but the point I'm making is it can be a really blurry line between going to excess on either direction.
1: Yeah, it's difficult because we're called to plan, we're called to be prepared, but we're also told in the Acts of the Apostles, like, don't even worry about what you're going to say when you're brought before the authorities. The Holy Spirit will give you the words to speak. So there's this notion of being prepared, having made yourself ready, but also even in having made yourself ready in a way that's present in the here and now, being able to hear the Spirit now, rather than having shut himself off because of your anxieties about the future, being in a place to be informed by eternal wisdom, formed and informed in a way that allows you to approach the future in the appropriate way, rather than in an inappropriate and anxious way that's dependent on your fears and your preconceptions and your notions of reality that may be and probably are incredibly flawed. But like you said, this is a razor's edge. It's difficult, and it's something that has to be pursued.
2: And I think it gets more difficult the more serious our responsibilities are. I think if I were just a single individual, and I only had to worry about, you know, what I'm eating and where I'm living and so forth, I think I could probably come across as a much more serene, laid back dude under that scenario, because I don't have as many things to worry about. And as long as I'm good, you know, like that would be all right. But when you add on the additional responsibilities of, you know, say you have a demanding career, or you have a parish, or you have, you add on kids, it becomes a lot less simple to execute these things, because the stakes get higher. And as the stakes get higher, it becomes more difficult to actually do these things. And that's where, you know, I mean, and to me, that just reinforces what we're saying about wisdom coming from the doing of wise things, of the living out, like, what is wisdom here?
1: So what is wisdom, though? I mean, if in this context, I see the wisdom of us I think, in other words, what am I trying to say? I think that wisdom is the presence of the Holy Spirit in the world, right? He's pandokuparon. He's everywhere present and filling all things. And he's constantly revealing to us through the physical world and in our spiritual selves. He's pointing us toward something greater. He's drawing us toward having a relationship with him. And in pursuing him, we see the good. We see the eternal greatness of God. We see the calling to be sons and daughters. And if we pursue that relationship, if we pursue that reality in our souls, then we are doing those good things that are reflective of our Father in heaven. That's the calling, right? I mean, that's the calling of the Christian, to become like our Father who is in heaven, to be perfect as our Father in heaven is. And how is it that we attain that? What is it that we're pursuing? We're pursuing that, that we are then pursuing wisdom, and to put his wisdom, his eternal goodness into practice, into play here in the physical world.
2: Yeah, I think the way I like what you said. I think
1: that, you put it a different way. That's cool.
2: Yeah, the desiring after God, you know, the desiring after God, which in some of our hymnography, in some of our hymnography, the desiring after God is sometimes called eros, right? And what's tricky about that is in modern English, we have just such a narrow use for that word. And it's not the use for that word that gets used, and it gets used philosophically too. Philosophers and theologians have used it. And it has nothing to do with anything untoward or scandalous or adult themed, but what that word draws on conceptually is the deep desire, a desire and a longing towards, like, okay, this is the thing I'm longing towards. And because I long for it, I'm reorganizing everything in my life with this in view. And I think that's the end, the telos that you were just speaking about. But I would define, before we talk about that, I would define wisdom as the ability to properly navigate and order reality. I mean, that's the best working definition for wisdom I've ever, come up with, you know, the ability to both navigate and order reality properly, because the wisest individuals I've come across, and I've come across very wise individuals, that's what they're good at. They know how to navigate life. Like, they know how to deal with life and put it in order. And when you're around them, you're glad to be around them. There's a serenity. They're like, oh, wow, this is a good person to be around. They don't necessarily have all the answers or know all the stuff, but they're not flummoxed by the things of life. They're kind of like, okay, yeah, this is, life is happening, and now we do this, and then we'll call that person and do that. And, you know, kind of what the you know, recovery programs call serenity. There's a real overlap in that Venn diagram. But I've I think hardship goes a long way, because the people I've known who navigate life the best like that, they're down in the third world. They usually come from very impoverished conditions where they don't have the luxury of complaining and whining like we do. I mean, I was raised here in, you know, affluent North America. I complain a lot, but in most parts of the world, people just get stuff done. They know how to navigate life. They know how to navigate reality. And wisdom's that simple. But you will order your life towards what you long for. And that's the thing. That's why Christ says, where your treasure is, your heart will be there also. The thing that you're longing towards, you will order your life around that. And so philosophy, wisdom, theology would look and say, well, what do you actually long for? May not be what you say you long for. You know, you may say you long for God, but are you doing the things that go along, that correspond to that? Maybe not. You know, so how do we use that language of longing and eros properly in a theological sense? Like, because I think that's probably new to our listeners. It's not the way we usually talk in everyday parlance.
1: Eros, you know, and we've done a fuller treatment of this when we were before we were on Ancient Faith. We took an entire episode to talk about the three aspects of love in the Greek language, and I'd suggest people go listen to that if they would like a fuller treatment on this. But Eros, in this context, it's beautiful. And before I move on, I'm going to say something about what you just said, is that even people, that Eros, this wisdom, is presented to us, even outside of the church. Because like you just said, the people that you know that are the wisest have seen the inner structure of something greater than them, and been able to order themselves in a world that looks chaotic, but has a deep and structured order to it because of the ordering principle that has caused it to be, which is God. So whether you believe in the Christian God or not, he's present in the world. He's transcendently and imminently present in the world and able to be found by us through the things that are, which means that the eternal wisdom is everywhere to be found and is always constantly drawing us toward a greater picture of itself, which is ultimately the Holy Trinity. And Eros functions wonderfully in this context, because in order for us to pursue wisdom, wisdom also has to be made manifest to us. And that energy of Eros, love, is God's energy into the world that's calling us toward him. Because Eros is this mystical love that suddens upon us, that causes us to want to know something or to be known by it. It's this thing that calls us out of the seclusion of our heart toward the other, toward communion with another being. And God is erotically, in this context, calling to us to be known by him and to know him. And it's the longing of the human heart, having been created in him, his image, to have that erotic bond with God, to chase after, to know, and to be known, and to pursue wisdom, is found in this understanding that there's something bigger in the world that wants to know me and that I want to know, and that's reciprocated. And it's able to be found, though with great difficulty. It's a pearl of great price that we have to constantly chase and look for. But once we find it, it's priceless.
2: Well, and that, I mean, the fact that there's, like you're saying, this finding, this longing, all of the language you're using goes back to that same sort of that dialectic, the fact that this is, that you, in order for this to be happening, you have this dialectic, sort of this, you know, sort of this motion going on between one and another. So this is the sort of thing that can't happen in isolation, which is why,
1: Dialogue, right? Break that word down.
2: Well, yeah. But in the good sense, because, you know, again, I mean, but this is why I like the philosophical term dialectic. Because a dialogue is a conversation, but a dialectic as a system is continuously, you know, dynamically going back and forth. There's a continual interaction between sides.
1: So when I hear the word dialogue, it's funny. I mean, I have the basic English notion of a conversation, but having a little small capacity with the Greek language is dialogos, and I don't see logos as being quite so simple as a verbal exchange. I see it as a vehicle of sharing the logos in myself, the eternal logos, which is imbued in us as human beings, to be able to share the logos with you, and having the logos in you shared with me. I think of it as something that bigger, something more transcendent than just a conversation. Because in dialogue, we can, there's something profound that can be found in dialogue, beyond just a vain conversation.
2: Yeah. And I think, I think that this is one of those areas where what I'm really thinking of, I mean, the fact, this is why we're starting to say that, like, it doesn't occur in isolation. So when you've got sort of the monistic, you know, isolated Unitarian, you know, monistic isolated Unitarian Godhead, you also can't really have the idea that God is love, not is in a permanent sense, because he's just removed from everything else and not there. Versus in God revealing himself as a Trinity, it's like, yeah, you have three persons, one God. So he is one being. And yet, because there is already that community of continuous dialectic, Father, Son, and the Holy Spirit, and this continual eternal harmony of love, like, okay, yeah, so love is that love is at the heart of who God reveals himself to be. But it works if you have a triune God. Like, that works if you have a triune God. If God is not triune, then it doesn't work. Like, you know, so it's like, yeah, you've actually got to have a dialectic happening. I mean, from a very real sense, and that's a little philosophical, but didn't some of the fathers, you know, like, didn't some of the fathers use some of this language as well? Like, we're not creating this out of whole cloth.
1: No, this is not. I couldn't name a father, but it's not unchristian. And it's funny that we throw around the word philosophical like it's kind of a negative thing or a pejorative, because it's a love of wisdom, right? Philosophy, hopefully, has the end of finding wisdom because of a love of wisdom. So we talk about these things not to be vain and rational, but rather truly as a pursuit of attuning ourselves to a reality that's beyond ourselves, that is both found in ourselves and outside of ourselves.
2: Well, the very act of repenting, the very act of taking and wisely looking and saying, okay, what are the things that are not properly ordered? Where am I not properly dealing with the world in which I inhabit? And how do I address that? I mean, that is, you know, that in and of itself, that's wisdom. But at the same time, that involves like going out from ourselves, right? Like, that involves an ecstatic movement. I mean, in the classical sense, or you're going outside of yourself, outside of your station, outside of where you currently are, and saying, "I ought to be elsewhere," or "This ought to be somewhere else." Which also means having to look and say, you know, I have sinned. I repent. I was wrong. You know, to really double down on whatever unwise thing we're doing. I mean, it can be easier on the ego, but you become trapped. You become trapped, not even in yourself in a good way, like, but in whatever you're the most stubborn, broken, fallen piece of that is. That's where you are. Like the older brother in the prodigal, staying outside the house stewing, as the text says. I mean, that's all it is. But, you know, like the prodigal in that story very much does go outside of himself. How so? Because he comes to himself. It says, you know, when he's with the slop and the pigs, he comes to himself. I will to go to my father's house. I mean, because he's like, hey, whoever I've been up to this moment, we need to, there's some things we need to move on from. There's some things we need to move on from and make some changes. And I mean, that takes a tremendous amount of wisdom and strength. So, but it was the doing of wisdom. He got up and went.
1: And the profundity of it, to have come to himself, to have this unbelievable human capacity to be on one path and to be opened up to wisdom, to see the reality of our life more clearly and to react and act on it for the sake of communion and the betterment of the whole. I mean, this is a very profound capacity that human beings have, and it's not until we live in the moment and search ourselves, to have that real and that real inner dialogue of searching our own soul and seeing the reality of what we've done in the past and what we're doing to ourselves now and what that future might look like if we don't change. That in that moment where all those coalesce and we see eternal wisdom and we say, wow, I've sinned against heaven and my father and myself, and I need to act in an appropriate way and move and return to the dialogue, return in repentance to my father and restore that which was broken. I mean, this is a profound thing. And how much does this actually relate to what we talk about, have talked about previously, to the world of addiction? I mean, is this not the call? This profound movement towards repentance, this profound movement towards wisdom, towards self-knowing, and entering into communion with others?
2: Yeah, and it's that with others thing that's so important, which, in Greek, we, you know, the word for between us is metaxi, you know, in Greek. And I mean, for something metaxi, it denotes a very real you and I,

0: It says, Kyrios, the peace to Kyriou. It is time for the Lord to act. I mean, it's what kind of time? Well, like now, like this is, you know, whatever was, whatever will be, we're not dealing with that. This is the thing we're here to do. There's this divine service and everything else is on hold.
1: And like the Lord said, the kingdom of God is at hand and now is.
0: Yeah.
1: That the kingdom is now. It's not 5 minutes from now. It will be there because it's eternal. But for you and me, the presence of God, the kairos, the appropriate time to find God and to be present with each other is now. Because that's all we have.
0: Yeah. Well, and the other thing is, and on top of that, because you're completely correct, but on top of that, you know, we poorly conceptualize of kingdom because we're not talking like, oh, you know, a geographical nation state, you know, a geographical sociopolitical nation state of God. Yes.
1: From Father Joseph. Yeah.
0: Well, yeah. Like, I mean, just, yeah, insert, we're on video. You can't see because you're listening to it, but we both rolled our eyes as I said, geopolitical nation state. Like, this is, you know, it's, but I mean, for something to be a kingdom, especially in ancient worlds, like, no. This is stating that there is absolute and immediate sovereignty in a territory by the one who is ruling. And so if the kingdom of God is available, if the absolute sovereignty of God in every aspect of our life is available now, well, I mean, why, you know, let that frame how Jesus says, be not anxious for tomorrow. I mean, if his sovereignty is really there, and his sovereignty is, that means that, whether we are doing well, whether we're in prison, whether we are, our health is good, whether we are, our body is wracked with disease, God is intimately present there in that, and he's still sovereign even over that, and we will be fine. Like, it's, things are going to, that he's not, that suddenly those circumstances aren't out of his sovereignty and his control. He's there also. He's there also. That's also his. Those are things you can go through. You're going to go through them. And those are also his, and good will be brought out of it at the end. It may not make sense to us, but he's there also. And it's a very difficult proposition because that's not how we typically want to think. There is no secular sacred divide within scripture. It's like, no, all this stuff, the most mundane stuff belongs to Yahweh, all of it, and the unpleasant stuff belongs to him too, like everything, how bad it gets, how good it gets, that's all his. And that's a way that we're poorly equipped to deal with that in our modern age.
1: So when you hear that word metaxi, that between, what sort of images does your mind conjure? I mean, is it just something that's static, or is it something that can be partaken of and that's more kind of esoteric? I don't know how to, it's
0: well, I mean, like,
1: what I think, but putting it into words is I'd like to hear your thoughts before I speak too much on it.
0: Yeah, for me, I mean, like, when I, with that word, like the kind of the imagery that's just immediately conjured for me is one of just kind of being, you know, nose to nose, face to face with somebody. Like, there's a real us. There's real us, and there's real something between us. You know, there's a real, like, hey, you know, I'm looking at you, you're looking at me, and we've got something to deal with. And that something to deal with could be anything. You know, it could be, you know, it could be, you know, it could be business, it could be friendship, it could be a conversation, it could be something that needs to be hashed out, it could be the raising of a family, whatever it is. But it's you've got two real actual individuals bringing reality to the table, and there's this shared reality that they both got, where it's like, okay, you know, like when you and Presbytera look at each other and have to deal with the kids, it's like, okay, there's your reality as you, there's her reality as her, and then you guys got the shared reality of this household and parish and these children. And

0: know, there's stuff you're going to, you know, there's stuff that you're going to speak out onto the proverbial table and stuff that she's going to speak out onto the proverbial table. And metaxisas, between the two of you, something's got to come out of all that because, you know, reality has to move forward. Household things have to happen. Career things have to happen. Paris things have to happen. And if we don't deal with each other, then all of those responsibilities, everyone suffers. So it's like, okay, I got to deal with your reality and you have to deal with mine. And then somehow we both have to get outside of ourselves in order to deal with each other's reality and transcend wherever we are right now. Like if we sit down at the table to deal with each other and we leave the table with no movement in any direction, the dialogue failed. Like we failed to do what we came to do. And that's, you know, so that's not good. So, like that kind of, that's just sort of the imagery that comes to my mind when we talk about
1: it. That's very similar to how I understand it is like, I love the word mystical and I don't like to throw it around too loosely, but the notion of metaxi, that somehow an individual self-contained unit as Father Michael or Presbytera or myself can have any capacity to share means that there is a component to this world that allows individuals and agents to cross a space outside of themselves and then enter into the other. And this is by means of the word and by means of the Holy Spirit. So we see that it's also reflective of the image of God in us is that so as the Holy Trinity shares and has a relationship of love with the three persons of the Trinity, so too that ability to share myself with you and share myself with him is enabled by the Holy Trinity, but it's a mystical thing that I can get outside of myself, outside of my thoughts, and share them with you, and then look for a feedback from you that you might share with me your thoughts, even if we disagree. Even in the disagreement, that wisdom can be found, that communion can be had. And it's such a wonderful thing. And it's a great thing. And if we look past that, and just because somebody disagrees with us or we don't like what they've said in the past, is really no excuse to refrain from wanting to have that metaxi, that shared reality with the people around us.
0: Yeah, but I think for all of that to function the way we keep saying these things need to function, there has to be that, you know, that desire, that drive, like we're headed somewhere, like we are desiring to accomplish something, right? It doesn't, you know, not every dialogue and interaction rises to the level that we're speaking of. Like we have to have somewhere that we're headed. There has to be a point. Now, you know, sometimes the point, I mean, the point can be just as mundane as, I've had a hard week and I need a, you know, I need a lift in my spirits from talking to a good friend. Like, okay, that's a point. I mean, it doesn't have to be an esoteric, lofty goal. It could just be like, man, I'm overwhelmed and I need a break and lift my spirits and clear my head for a second. Okay. I mean, that's a fine goal. That's a perfectly normal human need. So, but in order to rise to like, but there has to be a desire. There has to be a thing that we're driving towards. And I think that's, and interestingly enough, that's what ends up being front and center in a lot of our Orthodox prayers, because you'll notice, right? Like, most of our prayer is not extemporaneous. It's, you know, it's ritualized. It's liturgy. It's, you know, they're set. And I actually have come to really value that, because I don't have to fumble for, I don't have to fumble for my own words and put it together just right to trust that God will do what I, you know, that God will help. And I can join whatever sentiments and hardship I'm going through with words that were written by holy men, you know, centuries before me. Let me know, okay, you know, our human experience is common. And you know, David had these struggles and problems too. And St. Theophan the Recluse had these struggles and problems too. And whoever else. And they wrote down, they were inspired to write down things about them. And, you know, your issues and my issues kind of become joined together in its own sort of dialogue where we're both looking and saying, hey, we have this common space, this common hardship, this common thing to overcome. And we're exchanging this dialogue about it of, hey, let, you know, and then, you know, this is the issue. We're both facing it. What do we do from here? And we turn to God. And then we, you know, we ultimately have to trust that even if we don't get the words just right, you know, he's got it. So I don't need to be anxious about my words. I need to be anxious that the desire is there. The desire for what? The desire for him to help, the desire for him to rescue, the desire for him to be God into this, of, you know, whatever this difficult time is. Well, I mean, that's the driving force. I mean, if I have to do everything extemporaneously, what, you know, off the cuff, what very often quickly becomes the driving force? Well, the driving force quickly becomes catharsis. Rather than being theocentric, it can quickly become anthropocentric, you know, man-centered. Like, I need to express this. I need to say that I've got this. This is on my chest. I need to get this out. What's a lot of I? So now what is the goal? What is the thing we're desiring? The desiring is to just get it off my chest. Well, okay. Well, now that you've done that, now what? You know, with that wisdom would look at that and say, okay, what are we really trying to accomplish? Because you both showed up saying you want to pray, but what is your desire really? You know, is it to get out whatever you have bubbling up in your heart for your own catharsis? Or is it to approach God for healing? Like, and it's not that you can't have both, right? That's not to say that there aren't some moments where it's both and. Because it can be both and. It's not always both and, but it can be both and. However, wisdom would look at that and say, let's thread this needle. Like, which thing are we really doing? And that's where it gets tricky.
1: Yeah, because I think if we don't really explore our own souls and enter into genuine dialogues with other people, the thing that the fathers talk about so much that you just alluded to, the appetites of our being begin to take over, because we start to look for our peace, we start to look for our joy, we look for our happiness, we look for this diminishment of anxiety, et cetera, in feeding the appetites of our stomachs, or in the appetite of finding happiness in things or in other people. And this, the appetitive part of our soul that has a desire to consume the things outside of ourselves is something that wisdom is pushing against. It's something that attaining and pursuing wisdom would seek to filter out of our lives and move us past, to have only the appetite for wisdom rather than the things that appear important, that seem to be important but are not. They're illusory. They're fleeting. They're rotting and rusting and going away.
0: Well, and that's why, I think it's in the promises. You know, in the promises of recovery, because there's a couple of documents, right? There's a couple of foundations. Recovery has its creedal statements. You know, it's got, and when you're looking at the traditions, there's the traditions, there's the steps, there's the promises. Those are several, like, you know, 10, 12 point items. Say, like, hey, here's how we're approaching this path, and they're broad, but they're a scope enough that everyone is able to focus and say, okay, here's where we're headed. And where they're headed is really not like just to just not drink, but it's like, no, let's address the character defects that are making this the solution to life. Well, one of the terms you'll find, you know, is we will gain in the promises, you know, we will gain an interest. We will lose we will lose interest in selfish things and gain an interest in our fellows. And there's this idea that a great deal of selfishness and isolation has worked its way in to the addict's life. And it's like, no, actually, we'll get out of ourselves, gain interest in others, and we're actually not going to be that interested in the selfish things. Because we don't like who it's making us. And it's we have the freedom to make that separation all of a sudden. And that's part of it. You know, but that very much involves what? Well, it involves a very real desire, to amend one's life, a very real dialectic between me and someone else. Like it's the thing that we're talking about plays its way out in a great many levels and contexts. And for the Christian, we would look at that and say that should appear somewhat self-evident, like that ought to be. Because, you know, if everything belongs to God, so the things we can explain and the things we can't explain, they all belong to the, you know, the, so, yeah, I mean, it's so all of these things that we can quantify and say there's this process that works. Yes, it works because God makes it work. You know, well, there's, you know, it's even when things look mechanical. Well, yeah, mechanical things only keep working because God makes them work. And the mechanics didn't just fall out of the sky. Like these things happen to work a certain way because, you know, an ever-present God who is wisdom itself has properly ordered life. And our sins and failures keep us out of step with that. Maybe, you know, maybe that's an element there of repentance and wisdom is sometimes it's, you know, may involve the getting in step with. I don't know that there's a good idiom for, I don't even know what the idiom for that is in Greek or Hebrew, but I think in English, it does a pretty good job of describing what we're headed towards, because for me to even be in step with you, there has to be you. There has to be me. There has to be some kind of dialogue. You know, what is the pace? Where are we headed? You know, how fast are we moving? You know, if I can only move so fast and you can move so fast, how do we keep each other, you know, how do we keep each other in time? Like one of us isn't being dragged back by the other and the other one's not being rushed beyond their limits. Like what works for both? Like even that metaphor, you know, I mean, when I was, you know, when I was in the army, you know, DNC drill and ceremony, which was not my favorite thing. I don't know too many people really like it, but that's, you know, that's where you've got the marching drills, where you're marching in formation and you're doing all these facing movements. It's really cool. It can be fun. It's really cool. Not my favorite thing, but it is cool. And when you got platoons that spend a lot of time watching it, there are a lot of time doing it, it can be really impressive to look at. Well, you in a platoon, when you're moving 50 people and you've all got to stay in step on time, and by the way, at a real specific interval, both in front and to the sides of each other, you can neither move as fast as the fastest person in the platoon, nor as slow as the slowest guy. Like, there's a lot of dialogue that goes into all of that working, a lot of metaxia, a lot of space where it's like, you know, the fastest guy isn't going as fast as he wants to. And the slowest guy is going faster than he'd like, but there's some sweet spot there to where, you know, everybody can get where they're going. And it's complicated. So, I mean, this interplay, this metaxi, this interplay of dialectic and wisdom, I mean, it plays out in a lot of places. So I think in step is not a bad way of describing some of this.
1: Yeah, you know, over the past couple of years that we've been doing this podcast, the thing that stands out to me most is what you just said. It's complicated. You know, the world of addiction, the world of dealing with addicts, the dealing with the addict inside myself that isn't a DSM-5 addict, but an addict in its own way, is complicated. And that really the only way that we have to navigate this life is to dedicate ourselves to pursuing wisdom, to pursuing God, and recognizing that even that pursuit may throughout the day fail. I may fail for days at a time, weeks at a time, months at a time, but that doesn't allow me the capacity just to stay down. That somehow we as addicts in recovery, sin addicts in recovery, have to constantly pursue wisdom and pursue communion with the divine, and pursue communion with others, because it's in those relationships of wanting to be known and wanting to know that we find the reality of life, that we find the depths of wisdom, and that we find genuine meaning and peace in the world, I think.
0: And I think in the doing of that, and this is where the rigorous honesty comes in, because in the doing of that, that's where what we're really desiring and striving towards actually comes out. So this is, and when we're dishonest about what it is we actually want and desire and what it is we're actually trying to accomplish, if we dialogue long enough, if we work together long enough, it's going to come out in the wash. And either someone's goals and ends will change, or the relationship ends, you know? So I mean, this is, you know, this is why when you're looking at Yahweh's relationship with his people, you know, their minds and hearts being far from him is a major issue throughout the prophets, right? Because like, if we're not doing this honestly, it doesn't work, you know, versus the pagan spirits who were just very happy to take whatever offerings and servitude they could get, because it's a manipulative relationship. I'm lying to you, you're lying to me. You know, we both want something from each other. We're both lying to each other. And, you know, it's dishonest, but it works. And versus with Yahweh saying, well, this will work if we're both honest. And that's hard. And that's the one prerequisite for sobriety that you find in the material. That's the one prerequisite we find in the material of recovery is they say that, you know, even people who may be cognitively impaired can get sober provided they have the capacity to be honest. That's it. Like just that, because that's what makes a dialogue possible. And your works, your actions will show that out. I mean, hence in St. James' epistle, where he says, you know, you say you can show me your faith. I will demonstrate my faith through my works. Why? Well, I mean, there's, you know, the apostles didn't know of some imaginary conflict between believing and action. You know, but it's like, no, like what you really believe in is going to incarnate and play out in what you do. And so if you're saying you believe in Jesus Christ, you know, by your fruits, you shall know them, to quote Jesus Christ, that will play out in what you do. So guess what? If you're saying you have quote unquote faith, then let's see the things that go with it. You're saying you have belief. Let's see the things that go with it. You're saying you have the gifts of the Holy Spirit. Then we ought to see those things. Because out of the abundance of the heart, does the mouth speak. And a good tree cannot bear bad fruit, and a bad tree cannot bear good fruit. And every tree that does not bear good fruit, my Father will cut off and cast into the fire. I'm sorry. Those are all quotes from Christ himself. How is that not clear? It's whatever it is you say is the desire and end goal. The reality is going to play out, and then you have a choice. You can either sit in whatever false, you know, if it doesn't match up, you can either sit in the falsehood, or you can repent and endeavor to get back in step with the movement that the gospel is going in. And thankfully, repentance is very acceptable to God. For us to look and say, you know, I am endeavoring, I'm doing so poorly, and it's not yielding the results I want, but I am endeavoring. You know, Lord, I believe, but help my unbelief. Lord, I endeavor, but, you know, help my failure. I mean, you know, that he's got patience for that all day long. That's the testimony of Scripture. He has no problem, you know, dealing with a repentant heart and contrite heart. In fact, in Scripture says, a broken and humbled heart God will not despise. Very good. But you can't have a broken and humbled heart and be lying about it. That's the difference. So that's kind of how, so what do you, it's like, what do you really want? You know, there you are laying paralyzed or you know, blind or paralyzed. Yeah. I think Jesus asked more than one person before he heals them, you know, what do you want? You know, do you want to be healed?
1: You know, that notion of lying or I heard somebody say recently that you can't lie to yourself, but you can fill yourself with all sorts of notions that don't lead to the truth. It's like, because you, it's complicated, but anyway, that when we're unrepentant and when we are fooling ourselves and we're buying into the, when we're attuned, when we are attenuated to the logismi and the pirasmi, to the logismos of the demons, that we are no longer sharing metaxi, we're no longer, there's nothing really between us and God on purpose. We haven't entered into that dialogue, that we've closed ourselves off to him, not that he's closed to us, but that we have closed ourselves off to him, that we've by the choices and the motions of our own heart and soul and our own choices and volition, we close ourselves off to him and open ourselves up. So in other words, we shut ourselves off to being and open ourselves up toward non-being, and we bring that chaos into the world. It's really a powerful thing that we do when we misuse or misappropriate our will and our desire for God and realign it and retune it towards something other than.
0: In order to properly order our lives, in order to soberly, properly, wisely order our lives, it's not a mental exercise. It's mostly a doing exercise. You know, and in recovery, they say this is a program of action, not a program of thinking. Or you can act your way into right thinking, but not think your way into right action, and all that kind of stuff. But that's very much it. Like, if you're looking to order your life in a repentant way, then you do the things that go with repentance. You do the things that go with sobriety. You do the things that go with the fruits of the Spirit. Like, what corresponds to that goal? What you're really going to love, what you're really going to run into, is what do I actually love? What do I actually desire and yearn for? And if you're taking an honest look at yourself, very often it'll just be comfort, control, appetite, satisfaction, ego. You start to realize that a lot of, you know, externally, you know, a lot of things that appear to be good and noble are not so noble just under the surface, are not so good just under the surface. And untangling that web can be very difficult. But the only way to do it is to begin. I mean, you know, you won't get wiser or holier or healthier or anything else by thinking about it. The only way to do it is to begin, and then to be honest and to continue down whatever that road is. And sometimes the next right thing is very uncomfortable or inconvenient, and that's okay. But we have, even there, we have kind of a dialogue, because we have a dialogue between what I thought we were doing, what we're actually doing. I mean, all of these dynamics play out over and over. This is not a, you know, it's not like one facet. Like, these things play out over and over. You know, like, what are I doing? What are we actually doing? And in the face of, you know, taking an honest look at myself, what do we do next? Like, that's hard. So, but regardless of how hard it is, it is the kind of repentant work that I'd say really does designate the kingdom of God coming among us, saying that even though this is difficult, we're going to be moving things into, keeping things in the realm of Yahweh's sovereignty. And I believe that that's also the sort of humble endeavor that he blesses. And so, be not anxious about it. But yeah, do be prepared. What we find under the surface of that is it's usually not too pretty if we're doing it right. That's okay.
1: Yeah. The entire corpus of the saints would indicate that under the hood, it's not real pretty, but it has to be dealt with and transformed.
0: Well, Father, thank you so much. Appreciate you. And through the appreciate all of our listeners. Well, I thank you guys for tuning in. May the three holy hierarchs intercede for us and grant us wisdom, and keep fighting the good fight. And we will see you next time on the battlefield.
2: 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Father Joseph Collins is the priest at Holy Apostles Greek Orthodox Church in Cheyenne, Wyoming, while Father Michael Marcantoni is an Army veteran who now serves part-time at Saints Constantine and Helen Greek Orthodox Church in Middleton, Ohio. 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
2: Imagine the scene. A man stands in dark clothing, or historically actually stripped naked, facing west, with his back to a font of water. The priest is facing him, and three times the priest asks him, "Do you renounce Satan and all his works and all his angels and all his service and all his pride?" And three times the man answers, "I do renounce him." And then he spits in the direction of the evil one, and then he is turned to face east, towards the rising sun, towards Christ, our Orient from on high. And three times he confesses him as King and God. He recites the creed, and then the priest blesses the water and pours oil onto it in the sign of the cross. The man is anointed with that oil, and then he is plunged three times under the water in the name of the Father and of the Son and of the Holy Spirit. And the man who comes up from that water is not the same man who went down into it, because he has been born again. This is what the Christian life begins with. Not a little decision card, not raising my hand with every head bowed and every eye closed at an altar call, not a sinner's prayer, but a bath in actual water into which the very life of God has been poured. So in our last episode, I tried to give you a framework for understanding the whole sacramental life of the Orthodox Church. We said that the Christian mysteries, baptism, chrismation, the Eucharist, and all the rest are not strange add-ons to a fundamentally mental religion, but rather they are the way that the risen Christ and his material body continues to meet us in our material bodies. Matter is the way. We saw that the three great mysteries of initiation, baptism, chrismation, and the Eucharist, exactly mirror the first three things that happen to a human being coming up out of the water of either the primordial waters of creation or the water of the womb: the taking of the first breath, and then the eating of the first meal. They are a recapitulation in Christ of the creation of Adam. Well, today what I want to do is pick up the first two of those three. Baptism, by which we are reborn out of the waters of death into the new humanity of Christ. And then chrismation, by which the Holy Spirit himself is breathed into us, sealing us as belonging to God. In the Orthodox Church, these two are not separate services administered many years apart, as has become the practice in the West. They are rather administered together as one continuous rite, immediately followed at the next liturgy, and in many parishes, actually in the same service, by Holy Communion. So the whole shape of becoming a Christian, from font to chalice, happens as one action of God's grace. Hello, beloved. My name is Deacon Seraphim Richard Rowland, and this is How to Be an Orthodox Christian. Now, I want to give a little note before I begin today. I grew up Baptist, and I was actually a Baptist minister for several years before I came to the Orthodox Church. So I know how exactly this is going to land for some of you, because I am in part just addressing my younger self. If you grew up in a tradition that taught you to think about baptism in a particular way, some of the things I'm going to say today are going to require some of those assumptions to be set aside. So just set them aside for 30 or 45 minutes. Just hear what this church has taught from the beginning and what the New Testament itself actually plainly says. and then pray and ask God to show you what is true. Most people in our culture today, even if they did not grow up in a self-consciously religious home, have absorbed two assumptions about what baptism is. These are just kind of hanging out there in the air, right? They come out of a particular history, which I won't get into so much today. Maybe just a little bit of history, a little bit of history. But we have to name them and kind of explain what they are so that we can actually move past them. So with that being said, the first misconception is this idea that baptism is only a symbol. That is, it is only a public declaration, only an outward sign of an inward decision that the person has already made by themselves with their mind. Because remember, that's what we think as modern people, that important things happen in our minds. So on this view, baptism doesn't actually do anything for us. It doesn't confer the forgiveness of sins. It doesn't affect any real change in the person who's being baptized. It's just a ceremony. The second misconception is that because baptism is only a symbol of a decision, it can only be administered to those who are old enough and smart enough to make that decision for themselves. So no infants, no children. There has to be what later Western theology will call an age of reason, a point at which the person can intellectually grasp what is happening and consent to it. Among one obscure American Baptist group, the Old Particular Baptists, they actually set this age at 30, apparently because this is the age that Christ began his public ministry. Among most American Baptists today, it's around maybe 7 or 8, but the idea is the same, that you have to be cognitively old enough to understand what is happening before you can receive the mystery. Now, both of these views have their beginning in the Radical Reformation of the 16th century, with a group called the Anabaptists. So these are not the views of Luther or of Calvin or most of the magisterial reformers, all of whom continued to believe, with maybe some disagreements on the details, that baptism actually does something for you. Obviously, this is certainly not the view of the early church. And I would even argue, and I will try to argue in this video today, that even on the so-called plain reading of Scripture, these are not the views that the New Testament itself teaches. So where did they come from? Well, they came from a particular philosophical move in the early Reformation that was executed most explicitly by a man by the name of Andreas Karlstadt, who was a senior colleague of Martin Luther and the rector of the University of Wittenberg. Karlstadt wrote a pamphlet, which was never translated into English as far as I know, called On Holy Water and Sacred Salt. In it, he argued that matter and spirit are so radically different from each other as to be totally incompatible. Material symbols, he said, can never convey spiritual benefits. To think that they could was, for Karlstadt, mere superstition. So this move, the wedge between matter and spirit, the assertion that the physical can never carry the spiritual, this is the philosophical engine behind most modern misunderstandings of baptism. And it splits the human life into two. And it makes the mental life, which becomes spiritual, which becomes faith, which is good, and then the physical life, which becomes material, which becomes works, which is suspect. So when an Orthodox Christian, or a Roman Catholic for that matter, or anybody who reads the New Testament without that wedge says that baptism actually saves you, Karlstadt-influenced ears will hear, well, that's works righteousness. Why? Because it's a thing you do with your body. Because for that understanding, any physical action you take is a work. It's only things that you do in your head can be considered faith. So there are a number of biblical problems with this. I'll just name three here. First, the New Testament itself flatly contradicts the idea that faith is just belief in your head. St. James writes, "Do you believe that God is one? You do well. Even the demons believe and they shudder. Do you want to be shown, you foolish person, that faith apart from works is useless?" St. Paul in Hebrews chapter 11 gives us the great catalog of the heroes of faith, Abraham, Moses, Rahab, the prophets, and so on. And in every case, what Paul names as faith is something they did with their bodies. By faith, Abraham offered up Isaac. By faith, Moses left Egypt. By faith, Rahab received the spies. The biblical pattern here is faith is not faith in opposition to the body, but faith enacted by the body. Second, the New Testament is full of examples of physical, material things actually conveying the grace of God. Let me list some for you. The waters of Bethesda heal because an angel stirs them in John chapter 5. The handkerchiefs that had touched St. Paul's body heal the sick in Acts chapter 19. Even the shadow of St. Peter heals people as he walks past in Acts chapter 5. The hem of Christ's garment heals the woman with the issue of blood in Mark chapter 5. And in the Old Testament, a dead body thrown onto the bones of the prophet Elisha is restored to life the moment it touches them in 2 Kings chapter 13. So God's grace inhabits matter. It is given to us through matter. And to deny that is to deny actually the witness of the Holy Scriptures. Now, third, we'll see this in detail in just a moment. The New Testament itself describes baptism in language that simply just can't be reduced to a symbol. It's described as new birth, as the washing of regeneration, as being buried with Christ, as putting on Christ, as being for the forgiveness of sins, as receiving the gift of the Holy Spirit, as something that now saves you. The New Testament doesn't give us a single passage that describes baptism the way that modern low church evangelical Protestantism does. Not a single one. So let's try to set these assumptions aside and let's read what the Holy Scriptures actually say. If you open up the gospel according to St. John chapter 3, Christ is speaking to Nicodemus, a Pharisee who has come to him secretly at night to talk to him. And he says, "Truly, truly, I say to you, unless one is born of water and the Spirit, he cannot enter the kingdom of God." Now, the word here for born, right, is the same word used for the way that a baby is born from its mother. Christ is telling Nicodemus plainly that there is a second birth and that the second birth is of water and the Spirit. If you look at every commentary on this verse from the early church all the way up to the Magisterial Reformation, every single one of them reads this passage as referring to baptism and then by extension to chrismation, these two great mysteries by which a person is born of water and the Spirit. So this is not a controversial reading. It was widely accepted in the early church. In Mark chapter 16, in the Great Commission, Christ says, "Go into all the world, proclaim the gospel to the whole creation. Whoever believes and is baptized will be saved, but whoever does not believe will be condemned." Notice the structure here. Believes and is baptized are treated as a single act, faith and baptism together. In Acts chapter 22, St. Paul is on trial before the Roman tribune in Jerusalem, defending his life and his ministry, and he tells the story of his conversion. And he recounts how, after he was struck down on the road to Damascus, he was visited by a man named Ananias, who in the Orthodox tradition is actually one of the 70 apostles and became the bishop of Damascus at that time. Paul tells us that what Ananias said to him was, "Brother Paul, receive your sight. And now, why do you wait? Rise and be baptized and wash away your sins, calling on his name." So he says, wash away your sins by being baptized. That is the apostolic instruction to the man who would become the greatest missionary of the Christian faith. Titus chapter 3, St. Paul writes to his disciples about how God has saved his people. He says, "Not because of works done by us in righteousness," And there's lots of evidence here that by the works of righteousness, he means like keeping of the old law. "But according to his own mercy, by the washing of regeneration and renewal of the Holy Spirit, whom he poured out on us richly through Jesus Christ, our Savior." The washing of regeneration, the Greek word, Greek phrase here literally means the bath of new birth. Now, I grew up in a tradition that because we'd already decided baptism was only a symbol, had to take this phrase as a metaphor, right? It can't actually mean baptism. We said it has to mean some inner spiritual washing of our hearts. But it's worth asking, how did the early church read this passage? Well, here's St. Cyprian of Carthage writing in the 3rd century. It says, "The blessed apostle sets forth and proves that baptism is that wherein the old man dies and the new man is born, saying he saved us by the washing of regeneration." Here's also St. John Chrysostom in a homily on the Passion, commenting on the water and the blood that flowed from the side of Christ on the cross. He said, "I said that there was a symbol of baptism and the mysteries in that blood and water. It is from both of these that the church has sprung, through the bath of regeneration and renewal by the Holy Spirit, that is, through baptism and the mysteries. But the symbols of baptism and the mysteries, water and blood, come from the side of Christ. It is from his side, therefore, that Christ formed his church just as he formed Eve from the side of Adam." So the new Eve, which is here the church, is drawn from the side of the new Adam in his sleep on the cross through the water of baptism and the blood of the Eucharist. So this is the witness of the early church, which is a of course, by the way, stunningly beautiful. It's a much more beautiful way to understand these things. In 1 Corinthians chapter 6, St. Paul lists the catalog of sins that exclude one from the kingdom. And he mentions sexual immorality, idolatry, theft, drunkenness, slander, swindling, etc. And then he says to the Corinthians, and such were some of you, but you were washed, you were sanctified, you were justified in the name of the Lord Jesus Christ and by the Spirit of our God. Washed, sanctified, justified in the name of the Lord Jesus Christ and by the Spirit of our God. Now, if you listen to the words spoken by the priest in the, for instance, the version of the baptismal service we use in the OCA, in this translation, we will say, at the moment when the priest with a sponge wipes the holy chrism from the forehead of the newly illumined, he will say, you are justified, you are illumined, you are sanctified, you are washed in the name of our Lord Jesus Christ and by the Spirit of our God. These are St. Paul's words almost exactly. The church has been reading 1 Corinthians 6 as being about baptism for 2,000 years. We didn't invent this language for our service. We're simply quoting St. Paul. In Acts chapter 2, the day of Pentecost, St. Peter has finished his great sermon, the very first apostolic proclamation of the gospel after the resurrection. And the people who hear him are cut to the heart and they ask, brothers, what shall we do? And Peter answers, repent and be baptized, every one of you, in the name of Jesus Christ for the forgiveness of your sins, and you will receive the gift of the Holy Spirit. For the promise is for you and for your children and for all who are far off, everyone whom the Lord our God calls to himself. So baptism is for the forgiveness of sins, according to St. Peter. And along with the gift of the Holy Spirit is for you and for your children. We'll come back to this detail in a moment. Let's stay with Peter for a moment. 1 Peter chapter 3, the Apostle Peter is writing about the work of Christ and the work that Christ did when he descended after his death into the underworld to preach to the spirits in prison. This is the imagery of the harrowing of Hades, which we will talk about in a future episode. You guys probably knew I was going to say that by now. And here, he draws an analogy between this and what happens in baptism. He says, baptism, which now corresponds to this, that is to the flood of Noah and the salvation of the eight in the ark, now saves you. So baptism now saves you. Not as a removal of dirt from the body. In other words, it's not just a bath, but as an appeal to God for a good conscience through the resurrection of Jesus Christ. So baptism saves us not because it just gets us clean on the outside, but because through the death and resurrection of Christ, it joins us to him. Even Peter seems to be sort of anticipating the modern objection. This is not just a bath, this is salvation. Finally, one more New Testament example, Romans chapter 6. This is the passage that is read, by the way, at every Orthodox baptismal service. St. Paul says, do you not know that all of us who have been baptized into Christ Jesus were baptized into his death? We were buried, therefore, with him by baptism into death, in order that, just as Christ was raised from the dead by the glory of the Father, we too might walk in newness of life. For if we have been united with him in a death like his, we shall surely be united with him in a resurrection like his. So we're buried with him, we're raised with him. Baptism is a real participation in the death and resurrection of Christ. The old man goes down into those waters and is buried, and the new man comes up alive. Now, by the way, for anyone who wants to know the answer to the perennial, what about the thief on the cross question? Because this always comes up in these conversations. The thief on the cross is literally united with Christ in death like his, right? Right? He's right there in the icon on the right hand of the crucified Lord. And when the soldier pierces Christ's side, the water and the blood pour out, the water and baptism, the blood of the Eucharist, and they pour down, some traditions say, actually over the thief. He's baptized by the very water that flows down from the side of the new Adam. He's washed in the very blood of the one who hangs on the tree. He is not an exception to the system. He is a perfect example of how the system works. He receives the mysteries directly from the side of Christ himself. We sing about the good thief in the Beatitude verses at every Sunday morning liturgy. It's not like we've forgotten about him. To us, he is simply proof that the door is now open. So I laid this out in our last episode, but it's worth mentioning again here briefly because this is what holds everything together. When God creates Adam in paradise, three things happen in order. First, he draws the dry land up out of the waters of chaos and forms a body from it. Second, he breathes the breath of life into that body. And then third, he sets that body in a garden and tells him to eat, to receive his life as a gift, as food. When a human child is born, the same three things happen in the same order. The child comes up out of the dark waters of the womb, takes its first breath, and then eats its first meal. And in the Orthodox Church, when we make a new Christian, the same three things happen. The candidate goes down into the waters and is drawn up again in baptism. The candidate is sealed with a breath of the Spirit in chrismation. And then he is given his first meal at the chalice, which is the Eucharist. The mysteries of initiation, baptism, chrismation, the Eucharist are the recapitulation in Christ of the creation of Adam. And they are administered together for us in the Orthodox Church as one continuous act, because they are one continuous act. That is the remaking of our nature to grow from the image into the likeness of Christ. Now, I want to walk you through what actually happens in an Orthodox baptism, because the symbolism is dense. And here I mean symbolism in the older sense of the word, not the merely a symbol word, but in the sense of joining two things together, right? The prayers are also really, really loaded, and you're not going to catch everything on the first time through. So I just want to give you a framework for appreciating the next Orthodox baptism you are able to go to. First thing to say, by the way, is that this is not a private service. We have no private mysteries in the Orthodox Church. Baptism is the joining of a new member to the body of Christ, and the body of Christ ought to be there to receive him. So if your parish announces an upcoming baptism, go, even if you don't know the people, go and just stand in the back, pray for the newly illumined. You don't need an invitation to do this. All right. So the candidate stands first at the back of the church. Or in some traditions, they actually do this outside the church entirely. In the old days, they would actually have dedicated baptistries throughout the city, and that's where all the baptisms would actually take place. But the point here is that the person is not yet a member of the body. They stand outside the gates of paradise. The priest comes to them, and the service begins. And the first thing we do is perform the exorcism prayers. These are prayers which are read in which the demonic powers that might want to lay claim to this person are commanded in the name of Christ to depart. The exorcisms make many modern people very uncomfortable for one reason, because we live in a world that has really talked itself out of believing in demons. But in the Orthodox Church, we take very, very seriously the words of St. Paul, that we do not wrestle against flesh and blood, but against principalities, against powers, against the rulers of the darkness of this age, against spiritual hosts of wickedness in the heavenly places. So these exorcisms are the severing of the claim of the kingdom of darkness upon the person who is about to be baptized. We're taking this person out of one realm and bringing them into another. And all of this culminates in the renunciation. So the candidate is turned to face west, the direction of the setting sun, traditionally associated with darkness and the dwelling of the evil one. And three times the priest asks, do you renounce Satan, all his works, all his angels, all his service, and all of his pride? Three times the candidate answers, I do. Then the candidate is asked, have you renounced Satan? And again, he answers three times, I have, or I have renounced him. And then in many traditions, we actually spit. That is, the candidate spits in the direction of the evil one. There's nothing, quiet or inward about this renunciation. I mean, it has to also be inward, right? But it's a public, audible, embodied break with the kingdom of darkness. Then the candidate is turned to face the east, towards the rising sun, towards the direction of Christ's return, and of course, towards the altar. And the priest asks him three times, do you unite yourself to Christ? And the candidate answers three times, I do. Then the candidate confesses the symbol of the faith. This is the Nicene Creed that we use in the Orthodox Church. We will talk a lot about it at the very end of the series, because in catechesis in the early church, the creed is the last thing you are taught. So we'll save it for the end. But then after this, a candidate is brought to the font. And the font itself is set, usually so that the candidate can be baptized facing east. And the water is blessed. And the priest blesses the water with this long, beautiful, astonishing prayer that actually recalls all the great water moments of salvation history. The Spirit brooding over the face of the deep at creation, the flood that washed away the old world, the crossing of the Red Sea, the Jordan in which Christ himself was baptized. And the priest prays that this water might become the blessing of Jordan, the gift of sanctification, the remission of sins, the healing of soul and body. What we are doing in this prayer is what we in the Orthodox Church like to call anamnesis, that is remembrance. Not in the modern sense of recollecting something that has passed, but rather participation. To remember something, to remember it again, is to make it present, right? This is the same way that when we celebrate the liturgy and remember the mystical supper, or the Last Supper, we're not merely thinking about something that happened a long time ago, where that's modernism, that's materialism, but we're actually participating in that supper with Christ himself as the host. All right, so same thing in baptism. When we remember the baptism of Christ in the Jordan, we're not just thinking about it, we are joining ourselves to it. This water becomes that water. The Jordan is made present. The same Spirit who descended on Christ in the form of the dove now hovers over this water to make you new. And all of this is accompanied by actually also an exorcism of the water itself, right? The priest makes the sign of the cross three times over the water and prays, "Let all adverse powers be crushed beneath the sign and the image of thy cross." In the ancient world, the chaos of the deep, the abyss of the waters, was understood as being the dwelling of dark powers, the dragons of the deep. The Psalms speak of God breaking the heads of the dragons in the waters, in Psalm 73 or 74. Christ, by entering into the Jordan, crushes those powers under him. We show this in the Icons of Theophany, which we will talk about in a future lesson. The blessing of the water at every baptism reenacts, it remembers, it reparticipates in that victory. And then the priest breathes upon the water three times. And this is again to recall that Spirit hovering over the face of the deep, and also an anticipation of the breathing of life into Adam in Genesis chapter 2, the breathing of the Holy Spirit by Christ upon the apostles after the resurrection in John chapter 20. All of these things are gathering here right at the font. And then we pour oil into the water. So we bring out olive oil. This is usually called the oil of the catechumens. It is brought out, it is blessed, it's poured into the water in the sign of the cross. So, you know, it's actually really cool because right after it's poured in, the oil will float up and it'll just kind of hang there at the top of the water for a moment into the sign of the cross before it disperses. And then the priest takes the rest of the oil and anoints the candidate on the forehead, the eyes, the nostrils, the ears, the mouth, the chest, the back, the hands, the feet. Some priests are very, very thorough about this. Well, this is for various reasons, but, Shina from the Syrian, the great 4th century Syrian deacon and hymnographer, he just gives, like, to me, what is one of the most beautiful and kind of grounded answers to this. He says, it's very simply so that you can slip out of the devil's grasp. The point is that you are being prepared, kind of like an athlete in the ancient games who would anoint himself with oil so that his opponent couldn't quite get a grip on him. In some older Greek traditions, this is done with quite a lot of oil. Still today, if you ever see a baby baptized in a Greek church, they will just slather the baby over completely in oil. It's a beautiful, messy experience. In addition, of course, to the athletic image, you should also be

Trinity, etc., right? You'll just notice we like to do a lot of things three times in the Orthodox Church. Now, I will just say the norm in the Orthodox Church is to practice baptism by full triple immersion, not pouring or by sprinkling. And the reason we're doing this is because, you know, we're burying somebody, right? We're putting them into the tomb with Christ so that they can come up alive with him, right? The word baptizo itself simply just means to dip or to plunge, to immerse. Pouring and sprinkling were originally exceptions. They're allowed in cases of things like bodily infirmity or martyrdom where full immersion was impossible. But the norm is and has always been immersion. Remember that I said one of the distinguishing differences between Orthodox Christianity and many things that have happened in the West since then is that the Western mind very often has a kind of minimalist approach to things. Well, what's the least amount of water needed? Well, that's how you get to sprinkling. After the candidate has been newly baptized, they are, you know, they come out soaking wet, dripping, a little stunned. If it's a baby, they're usually crying. They're dressed in a white robe. And then we sing as we process around the font. Well, the first thing we sing is, "Grant unto me a robe of light, O most merciful Christ our God, who doth clothe thyself with light as with a garment." We read the Psalms, and then we process around the font, singing, "As many as have been baptized into Christ have put on Christ. Alleluia." These are St. Paul's exact words from Galatians chapter 3, that the new Christian is literally clothed with Christ. So they're given here usually a baptismal cross to wear. I have mine on under my cassock, usually on a chain or a piece of rope. And usually this is the cross that you wear every day for the rest of your life. Usually also you'll have a candle that was lit from the altar lamp. But the service is not over. Without pause, usually the priest will then take a vial of holy chrism. This is very special oil with a special recipe that has been passed on from bishop to bishop to bishop, going back to the time of the apostles. And we take it and we anoint the newly baptized. Now, I mentioned this special recipe, right? So it's olive oil as a base. It's mixed with all kinds of fragrant spices, aromatics, usually during Holy Week by the bishops of a local Orthodox church. In some traditions, they will also add in like a little chrism from the old, the last batch into the new batch so that there is some, you know, there's a little literal physical continuity going back to the time of the apostles themselves. When you're anointed at your reception into the church, in a real sense, the oil you are being anointed with reaches back through the centuries to Pentecost. So the priest anoints the newly baptized on the forehead, the eyes, the nostrils, the mouth, the ears, the breast, the hands, the feet. And at each anointing, the priest says, "The seal of the gift of the Holy Spirit." This is not just a request. We hope the Spirit will come up. It is a declaration that the Spirit has come and has been sealed upon this person. And this person now belongs, every faculty of body and soul belongs to the Holy Spirit. This is what chrismation is. It is your own personal Pentecost. The same Holy Spirit who descended on the apostles in tongues of fire on the day of Pentecost now descends upon this person through the consecrated oil and the laying on of hands and dwells within them. Now, in the Old Testament, kings were anointed with oil at their coronation. So Saul, David, and so on. Priests are also anointed with oil at their consecration. Famous line in Psalm 132 or 133, depending on your numbering. You know, the oil that ran down the head and the beard of Aaron. Prophets are anointed with their calling. The very title Messiah, Mashiach in Hebrew, Christos in Greek, simply means the anointed one. So to be anointed in the Old Testament was to be set apart for one of these three great offices, prophet, priest, or king. In every case, the giving of the Holy Spirit in the Old Testament is associated with this application of oil. Well, what the Orthodox Church teaches is that in chrismation, every Christian receives the very anointing of Christ himself. We become, as St. Peter says, a chosen race, a royal priesthood, a holy nation, his own special people set apart to him. Every baptized, chrismated Christian is a king, is a priest, is a prophet in Christ. Every single one of you is sealed with the Spirit so that you can exercise that priestly vocation, which is to pray for the world and to offer up the world to God in thanksgiving, to be Christ to your neighbor.
Now, we do have people that we set apart for specific service. We'll talk about that when we talk about the mystery of holy orders.

But the pattern here is the thing I want you to notice. In the Acts of the apostles themselves would lay hands on the newly baptized to confer the Holy Spirit. And then in Acts chapter 8, Philip baptizes the Samaritans, but it's not till Peter and John come down from Jerusalem and lay their hands on the Samaritans that the Spirit falls upon them. So as the church grew, it became impractical for the bishops to kind of come personally to lay hands on every new convert. And so the practice developed of consecrating the chrism, which is done by the bishops, which the bishops bless with their hands, and which is then distributed to each priest in throughout that jurisdiction and is used to seal the newly baptized. But the point here is that the hand of the apostles, right, the authority to bind and loose through the apostles passed down through the bishops is still there in that oil, and that this apostolic laying on of hands is spread throughout the church through the mystery of chrismation. Now, there's just one other thing I want to point out here, and that is that the seal of the Holy Spirit, which is given on the forehead, is the explicit counterpoint in the book of Revelation. Ooh, let's talk about the book of Revelation, right? People get really, really exercised about the mark of the beast in the book of Revelation. What is it? You know, in it, there's those who bear the mark of the beast on the foreheads, they're going to be consigned to damnation. But then it says, those who bear the seal of God on their foreheads are saved. Well, that's an explicit reference to, in the early church, the practice already of chrismation, right? To be sealed by the Spirit at chrismation is to be claimed by God. You belong to Him now. His mark is on you. And they're not going to be able to put another one on. Now, this is probably the place to address one of the questions that will come up, that comes up constantly, especially for people coming from a Protestant background or like a low church Protestant background, because actually most Protestant groups do baptize children, infants. Why do we do this? The short answer is that our church has baptized infants from at least a very early period. We have negative evidence for it as early as the late second century. Tertullian, who's an early church writer who's not a father of the church. He became a rigorist. He went into schism, but he complains in his treatise on baptism, in which, by the way, he says he believes in baptismal regeneration. He says that the church was baptizing infants, and he wants this to stop. Well, actually, the reason he wants it to stop is because he believes that if you fall into sin after baptism, there's no hope for you. And so he wants, you know, to delay baptism later because, like, what if the kid grows up and sins? Right? So it's not exactly an evangelical argument, but in any case, what does his complaint tell us? Well, it tells us that the church was in fact baptizing infants in the late second century. We have positive evidence in St. Irenaeus and also an author like Origen who treat infant baptism as being a long established and uncontroversial practice. We have the witness of the New Testament itself where we're told that whole households were baptized. Remember, this promise is for you and for your children. So you have the household of Cornelius in Acts chapter 10. The household of Lydia in Acts chapter 16, the household of the Philippian jailer in Acts chapter 16, the household of Stephanas mentioned in 1 Corinthians. Households in the ancient world included children, very often young children, and there's absolutely no indication anywhere in those accounts that the children were held back. Remember, again, what St. Peter said at Pentecost, this promise is for you and for your children. There's also a deeper theological link here, which the Apostle Paul makes explicit in Colossians. He says, in him you are also circumcised with the circumcision made without hands, having been buried with him in baptism. So baptism is the new covenant fulfillment of circumcision. More correctly, you could almost say that the reason that Christians are not commanded to circumcise is because in your baptism, you are already participating in Christ's circumcision made without hands. So circumcision under the old covenant was administered to infants on the eighth day. No little boy has ever had a choice in the question, right? The Christian community of the early church did not invent infant initiation. This is simply a transformed version of it, which they have received from the people of God before them. And in fact, I'm quite confident that they would have thought it to be very strange or bizarre that their children could not be initiated into the community of the church. The longer answer just has to do with what baptism actually is. If it's just the public announcement of a private inner decision, then yes, only people old enough and smart enough to make that decision should be baptized. But if baptism is what the New Testament and the Fathers say that it is, which is death and resurrection, a putting on of Christ, the washing of regeneration, a new birth from God,
then why would we withhold it from the most defenseless members of the human family? That would be like withholding healing from the sick. Why would we withhold birth from the unborn? Are we afraid that infants are too innocent to need to be united to Christ? Right? They live in a world which is disordered by sin. Their bodies also suffer corruption. They also die. They also need to be joined to him. Now, one more thing, and there's a stronger version of this question that I do want to take seriously, which is, doesn't baptism require understanding? Don't you need to know what's happening to you in order to receive it? And I would just say, and this will go for communion as well, since we also give that to babies, right? I'll talk about this in the next episode, but that's not how the mysteries work. It never has been. When I'm a deacon of the Orthodox Church, right? I've been to school, right? And when I stand at the Holy Table and I hold the body of Christ in my hands, I don't fully understand what's happening, right? I have some understanding, you know, and as a teacher, I have to give some explanations, but the mystery exceeds my comprehension every single time. If understanding were required, then suddenly you have to start asking the question, where do you draw the line? Do you need a college degree to understand the mysteries of God? What about a master's or an MDiv? What about an adult with profound cognitive disabilities? Can they be baptized? Can they commune? This whole logic of you have to be old enough and smart enough, to me, really just collapses on its own contradictions the more you actually press it. Very simply, Christ said, "Let the little children come to me and do not forbid them, for of such is the kingdom of heaven." The way to be an Orthodox Christian, it's not that little kids get to do things the grown-ups do, it's that the grown-ups have to be willing to do something that we do to a baby, right? We have to let somebody else wash us. We have to let someone else dress us. We have to come up and let somebody else feed us with a spoon. If you can come like a child, then you can be an Orthodox Christian. So the Orthodox Church baptizes infants at the same service. We chrismate them, and then we give them Holy Communion, and we entrust them as the apostles entrusted whole households to the grace of God and the nurture of the family of Christ. The infant then grows up, is to grow up inside of the church, having been a member of the body of Christ from their earliest memories. They will in time take personal ownership of their faith, and they will struggle and fall and repent and return, but they will do all of that inside and not outside of the kingdom. One more piece of the service worth talking about here, and that is when a person is baptized, they are not baptized alone. They have a godparent or a sponsor, not just little children, but adults as well, who stand with them, pray for them, and take some responsibility for their formation in the Christian life. Think of it as sort of the buddy system, right? In the ancient church, the sponsor was the person who could vouch for the catechumen, right? You didn't just walk in off the street and ask to be baptized. Somebody in the community had to say, I know this person, I know their life, I will stand for them and with them, and I will take some responsibility for them after their reception into the church. This is connected to why at the most solemn moments of the Divine Liturgy, you'll hear the deacon proclaim, the doors, in wisdom, let us attend. Right? In the ancient church, this is actually an instruction to close the doors of the church and lock them so that what is about to happen could not be observed by anyone who had not already become part of the body of Christ. So there was this idea that we have to protect the mysteries, and with that comes this idea that you have to have someone to vouch for you. Today, godparents are normally chosen from within the parish. They're normally of the same sex as the candidate, so male godfathers for male candidates, female godfathers for female candidates. And the godparent's job is not to just throw a nice party after the baptism, although it's nice to do that. I like parties. It's to pray for the new Christian, to teach them at the level of their state of life, and to stay involved in their life for the long haul. I have many adult godsons. Some of them are actually older than I am. And the way that you keep this promise and this commitment will look different from one person to the next, but the promise is real. It's one that you are making. It's a commitment you are making before God. If you're an adult preparing to be received into the Orthodox Church, one of the important things you will need to do is cultivate relationships with other people in your parish so that you can find someone in the parish whose life you respect, whose faith you would like to grow into, and who is willing to make that commitment to walk with you over the years. It is one of the most beautiful institutions in the Orthodox Christian life. It's one of the best things you could be asked to do, is to stand and sponsor someone, and it is given to you for your strengthening and your salvation. So if you're
like I said, if you're inquiring or you're a catechumen right now, you need to start being on the lookout for who here has a life that I would like to imitate. And if you're a few years farther along and you're maturing in your Christian faith, this is one way that even if you're not ordained, even if they don't ever put a cassock on you or whatever, this is a way you can serve the church by standing as a godparent for the newly illumined. So if you have already been baptized and chrismated, whether as an infant or as an adult, whether you remember it or not, the grace given to you in those mysteries is permanent. The Orthodox Church does not rebaptize. Whatever you've done since, however far you have wandered, the seal of the Spirit remains upon you as an indelible mark. And if you have stained your baptismal robe, that is to say you have fallen into sin, the answer to this is not a new baptism, but rather confession. What the Father sometimes called the second baptism of tears. This is a renewal of your baptismal grace. We'll talk about this in a few episodes. But the disciplines that we've talked about over the course of this series, right? Prayer, fasting, almsgiving, reading of scriptures, these are how you take the little coal that you're given, the grace given at baptism, and you fan it into flame over the course of your life. The grace of baptism is real, but it is not given to you as a static thing. It is given to you as a seed, and it is meant to grow. The waters of baptism, the oil of chrismation, leads somewhere, and the place that they lead you to is the chalice, which is what we'll talk about next time. I want to leave you with one final thought here. And this is when St. Peter, on the day of Pentecost, was asked the most basic question any human being can ask, what shall we do to be saved? He did not say this prayer. He didn't say, make this decision. He didn't say, come to this meeting. He said, repent and be baptized. The very first thing the church ever told a seeker to do in the very first sermon on our very first day was to come to the baptismal font. If you are watching this as someone exploring orthodoxy, take heart. The door is open. And you don't have to figure out everything before you walk through it. The mysteries themselves are going to form you the way that water shapes a stone, by patience, by repetition, by the steady contact of grace upon, and the steady work on your nature. The church is patient. Catechesis takes time. There's no rush, but the door is open. And it leads to a life so much wider than the one that you knew before that you cannot even now imagine it. And if you're already baptized and you have wandered, the door is also open to you. You didn't lose your baptism. You still belong to Christ. So now it's time to go to confession, renew the grace, come back to the chalice. The Father is still out there waiting for you, the prodigal, to come home. For this week, I just want to give you two suggestions, two things to do. The first thing is that if you've not been to an Orthodox baptism, as we said last time, find out when the next one is happening in your parish and go, stand at the back, pray, and pay attention to what's going on. Secondly, I would encourage you, and there will be a link down in the Facebook, the YouTube description below, where you can get a link to that those New Testament references that we talked about today. John chapter 3, Romans chapter 6, Titus chapter 3, 1 Peter 3, Acts 2, 1 Corinthians 6, and read through them slowly and pay attention to what they actually say. And trust the Lord in prayer to open the eyes of your heart to receive the gift that he's offering you. So in our next episode, we're going to turn to the third of mysteries of initiation, the one that is the heart of the whole Christian life, and that is, of course, the Holy Eucharist. We're going to talk about what the Orthodox Church believes, about what happens at the Divine Liturgy, about what it means for this bread to be his body and this wine to be his blood, and about why this mystery is, in the words of the Holy Fathers, the mystery of all mysteries. Until then, beloved, may God be with you. You have been listening to How to Be an Orthodox Christian with Deacon Seraphim Richard Roland. This has been a listener-supported presentation of Ancient Faith Radio.

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1: A royal life set aside, or a crown transformed into something brighter? 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

0: Welcome to Worship in Spirit and Truth, commentary on the Divine Liturgy with Father Thomas Hopko. Father Tom is Dean Emeritus of St. Vladimir's Orthodox Theological Seminary and the author of numerous books and articles. From his study in Elwood City, Pennsylvania, here's Father Tom.
1: We continue our reflection on the Divine Liturgy now and the Holy Eucharist, the Eucharistic Liturgy, and we want to say something now about the Eucharist understood in the Eastern Orthodox tradition following the ancient Church as the mystery of mysteries. That expression, mystery of mysteries, is a patristic expression. It actually comes in my mind and thinking from St. Maximus the Confessor, who speaks about the liturgy and the Eucharist as the mystery of mysteries. So first we have to begin by thinking of this term mystery. The term mystery is used in the New Testament about 25 times. You have it called the mystery of Christ. It's called the mystery of God. It's called the mystery of the gospel. The mystery of God and the mystery of Christ is sometimes called together. And so we have this expression in Scripture about the mystery. And Jesus, when he was proclaiming the gospel and he was giving the parables, he said to his disciples when they asked him to explain and interpret what he was saying, you have a very important word coming from Christ in these Matthew, Mark, and Luke, where the Lord says to his disciples, to you it has been given to know. And in Matthew it says, the mysteries, plural, ta mysteria, of the kingdom of heaven. The mysteries of the kingdom of heaven. In Mark and in Luke, that very same parallel sentence says, to you have been given to know the mystery, in singular, of the kingdom of God. So one says, the mysteries of the kingdom of heaven, and Mark and Luke, the mystery of the kingdom of God. Now, this mystery is a revelation, and it was connected with, of course, the preaching of the gospel, the preaching of Christ. For example, in the letter to the Romans, the Apostle Paul writes in the last chapter, now to him that is of power to establish you, the one who can make you strong in the power, according to my gospel, it says, kata ton evangelion mu, ke to kirigma, and the preaching of Jesus Christ, and the revelation, apocalypsis, of the mystery which was kept secret through the ages, from the time the world has begun, and is now made manifest, and by the scriptures of the prophets, according to the commandment of the everlasting God, is now made known to all nations for the obedience of faith. It's the very last words of Romans, because the gospel actually ends with the next verse. To God only wise be glory through Jesus Christ forever. Amen. Now let's take a look at that sentence of St. Paul. He's praying that to all those Christians in Rome, the Church of Rome, power would be given according to my gospel, and that's evangelion, and the preaching, that's kerygma, the proclamation or the proclamation of Jesus Christ, and that could be interpreted two ways, Jesus Christ's own proclamation or the proclamation of Jesus Christ, meaning about Jesus Christ. Probably it's the second. Then it says, according to the revelation of the mystery, which was hidden from, in the King James it says, which was kept secret or hidden since the world began. And it literally says, the revelation of the mystery of eternal times, which had been kept silent. And then it says, this mystery is now made manifest. And it's made manifest through the scriptures, the prophetic writings, and it is made known according to the commandment of the eternal God. And it says, in obedience of faith, you see, so that this mystery might be made known to all the nations, not just the Jews, for the obedience of faith. So you have everything in that sentence. So the mystery of the kingdom of heaven, or the mysteries, the mystery of God, this is what is revealed. It was a mystery hidden from all ages and has just been revealed in these latter times. So you have that in St. Paul's writing. Now, in St. Paul's letter to the Ephesians, you have a wonderful part in Ephesians where St. Paul in the third chapter is again speaking about the revelation which God has made known in Christ into the mystery or the revelation of the mystery that was made known, the apocalypse of the mystery now made known. And then he says, whereby you may understand my knowledge in the mystery of Christ. And then he said he is preaching to make known to all people what is the communion, you see, the communion or the stewardship of the mystery that has been hidden from the foundation of the world, from the beginning of all things, before all things were created. And then it says, and is made known now, even to the principalities and powers in heavenly places. That means even to the angels, which is the manifold wisdom of the kingdom of God, that this has now been revealed. And in the Colossian letter, you have almost a very similar statement of the Apostle Paul, where he says that this mystery is made known in the church, and it's made known even to the angels in the church. So the way that is put in the Colossian letter is that this dispensation or economia of God, the plan of God, was given to me for you to fulfill the word of God, which is, or even is, the mystery which had been hid from the ages and from generations and is now made known to his saints. And then it says, to whom God would make known what is the riches of the glory of this mystery among the Gentiles, which is Christ in you, the hope of glory. So it's the mystery made manifest in the saints. So you have this mystery revealed in the church, even to the angels. And it is a mystery revealed in the saints. It's the mystery of Christ that was made known to the apostles. It's the mystery of God. And it's the mystery of the gospel of God, the mystery of God's gospel that is now revealed. And you have that also in the first letter of Timothy. And you have it found also in the book of Revelation several times where it speaks about this mystery of God that it should be accomplished in these latter times. So mystery is a New Testamental term. It's the mystery made known, mystery hidden before the ages, mystery made known in Christ, the mystery of Christ, the mystery of the preaching of the gospel of Christ. This is the mystery that is celebrated in the Divine Liturgy. And so the liturgy itself is called a mystery. This is a celebration of the mysteries. And so what developed in Christianity is when there were these acts of worship and prayer by which this mystery was revealed and made known and realized and accomplished in the believer, these acts were called mysteries. Now, in the Eastern Orthodox Church, these mysteries of the mystery, the various mysteriological acts, so to speak, were never really counted, and they were never really considered to be separated from one another. And so you had, first of all, the baptismal mystery of death and resurrection in Christ. You had the mystery of the giving of the gift of the Holy Spirit to those who were baptized. Then, of course, you had the mystery of the celebration of the Holy Eucharist itself, particularly the mystery of Holy Communion in the broken body and spilled blood of Christ, which is really his body and really his blood. Then you had the mystery of the ordination of the episcopate and the presbytery and the diaconate, the holy orders. And then later on, in the church history, especially in dialogue with the West, three other things were considered to belong to the holy mysteries. One was the sacrament or the mystery of healing, when a person would be brought to the church and the presbyters would be gathered and they would pray for the person and anoint the person with oil. This is in James. And that was the mystery of unction, of the healing of the sick. Then you had the mystery of the reconciliation of penitents, where the power of the keys was given to the apostles and their successors to bind and loose the sins of people so that people could come and have their sins forgiven through baptism, through chrismation, through the acceptance of the gospel. And then within the church, if they had sinned not in a way unto death, which required massive penance, but there would be the possibility for the leaders of the church, the priests and the bishops, bishops and presbyters, to pronounce the absolution of sin and forgiveness of sins to people who repented of them. And then in the Eastern Church, even marriage was considered a great mystery, because in the letter to the Ephesians, Christ uses marriage as a symbol of the great mystery, he calls it, of Christ and the church. The great mystery is Christ and the church, and marriage is supposed to pattern that and reveal that. The man is to love his wife as Christ loves the church. The woman is to be totally committed to her husband as the church is committed to Christ. So you have this marriage became to be understood as a mystery of Christ in which people participate when they become one flesh by being married. And then in the Eastern tradition, the monastic tonsure was considered to be part of the mystery of Christ, where people dedicated themselves fully and totally to God by pledging themselves not to a married life, but by pledging themselves to a life of celibacy, virginity, asceticism and prayer. And even the funeral was considered to be part of the mystery of Christ, where when somebody died, the church gathers with led by the bishop and the priest, who would read the prayer of forgiveness over the person has departed and commend them a body and soul, a body to the earth and their life to God. That was considered sacramental. Even the blessing of water in the Eastern Church was considered a sacramental mysteriological activity, where praying over the water and putting the cross in it and invoking the Spirit, it made the water sanctified, it made the water holy, it made the water to have healing power and so on. So there was the idea here, and not the only the idea, but the reality, the experience was that the church is the participation in the mystery of Christ, in the mystery of the gospel. It's where that mystery comes alive in the lives of the believing peoples. And then they enter into this mystical life, the mystical or mysteriological, mysterious even, life of the church itself. And that mysterious life was, even in the beginning, a secret life, because the term mysterion, or mystery, could also mean secret. So sometimes some Bibles translate the Mark, Luke, and Matthew passages that I mentioned, where Christ says, "To you it has been given to know the mysteries," or the mystery of the kingdom of heaven or the kingdom of God. Sometimes it says, "To you has been given to know the secret," because these mysteries were not known by the people who did not believe. Only the believers could understand and enter into the mystery. And here the point is that the mystery is revealed. The mystery is made known. It's not some secret thing that nobody knows about. And it's certainly not some kind of a reality that you just can't understand and, you know, have to accept by faith or something. It is a revelation of a mystery. But the mystery is the redeeming and saving and deifying action of the incarnate Word of God, Jesus Christ, as the Messiah of Israel, for the redemption and sanctification and glorification of all humanity and the whole world. That's the mystery of Christ. That's the mystery of the gospel. That's the mystery that is preached. And here the mystery is preached. There is a kerygma of the mysterion, a preaching, a proclamation, a heralding of this mystery. But in the life of the church itself, we should say, and in the life of the church itself, the faithful people enter into this mystery. The mystery of Christ becomes their mystery. We become part of the mystery of Christ, the plan hidden from God before the ages. And the teaching is where that takes place par excellence is in the Holy Eucharist, is in the Divine Liturgy, where people who have entered into the mystery of the death and resurrection of Christ in baptism, they have entered into the mystery of the outpouring of the Holy Spirit personally on all flesh in chrismation. They have been sealed by the Holy Spirit. They have been raised with Christ into the presence of God. And then they eat and drink in the kingdom of God at the mystical supper. That's what the Last Supper or the Lord's Supper is called in Eastern tradition, the mystical supper, the mysterious supper. And they participate in the mystery of mysteries, which is the death and resurrection of Christ, the outpouring of the Holy Spirit, and the eating and the drinking of the bread of life in the age to come, already now on earth. And that bread of life is the flesh which Christ himself gives for the life of the world. It is his body and his blood. And this is the great mystery. Now, around these mysteries, this central mystery of Christ, and baptism, chrismation, and Eucharist always go together, and baptism and chrismation lead directly into participation in Holy Communion. In fact, the catechumens entered into the liturgy of the faithful at the Divine Liturgy on the very day when they were baptized and sealed. And for many centuries, that was the Great and Holy Saturday before the Great and Holy Pascha of the Lord, Easter Sunday, the Sunday of the Resurrection, the Lord's Day, the day of the coming kingdom, the first day, the eighth day. So you cannot have baptism chrismation that does not organically, immediately lead into Holy Communion. And in the Eastern Orthodox Church, even when infants are baptized and chrismated together with the faith of their sponsors and their family, even the infants are brought immediately to be fed with the broken body and still blood of Christ in Holy Communion. So even infants are given Holy Communion and they participate in Holy Communion in the Eastern Orthodox Church, which was the ancient Christian practice, because kids were not excluded from the Eucharistic meal in the Christian community if they were children of believing parents who baptized their children and had them anointed with the seal of the gift of the Holy Spirit, so that they could grow up within the life of the church and experience the mystery of Christ, the mysteries of the kingdom of heaven, the mystery of God hidden from all ages, revealed in the church, even to the angels, which is the very mystery of Christ and of God himself. Now, what happened in history, however, is that in the Western church, in the scholastic theology, the scholastic teachings of the Latin church came up with this idea. Their idea was that not that the church was the mystery of Christ given to our experience and revelation and knowledge and participation, but rather that the church was an institution instituted by Christ in the Gospels, and then that church as an organization or institution had mysteries. It had in what in Latin was called sacraments, because the word mysterion in Greek in Latin was sacramentum. So you had sacraments. So whereas the Eastern tradition speaks about the mysteries of Christ, the West would speak of sacramentum, and then that became in English sacrament. So what the scholastic theologians did, they tried to explain what was a sacrament, what was a mystery as an external act, and they came up with this definition. They said, a sacrament is an external physical action that yields and gives invisible grace that was instituted by Jesus when he was on the earth and is witnessed to and recorded in the Bible, in the Holy Scriptures. And they said, the medieval catechesis said, the scholastic one said, that there were seven such sacraments. So you had the teaching of the seven sacraments. And in the Catechism and in the Roman Catholic Church just until today, certainly to my childhood, after Vatican II, things were tweaked a little bit, changed a little bit. But in the scholastic theology that was taught in my childhood, and here I have to say it was even adopted by the Orthodox Church, certainly the Slavic churches, Ukrainian, Russian, and Romanian churches simply adopted the seven sacrament teaching of the scholastic Latin West. So I remember as a boy memorizing the answers of the catechism, because the catechism would give you the questions and then you had to memorize the answer. Like it began, the first question was, who made me? And I answer, God made me. Why did God make me? To know him, to love him, and to serve him in this life, and to say, celebrate, enjoy in the kingdom forever, and so on. Well, you finally got to the question, what is a sacrament? And then you had to answer, the sacrament was an external sign or act yielding invisible grace instituted by Jesus when he was on earth and found on the pages of the Bible. Then the Latin catechism asked, and how many sacraments are there? And the answer was seven. Then the question was asked, what are these seven sacraments? And we would parrot back, baptism, confession, Eucharist, holy orders, matrimony, penance, and extreme unction. So baptism was one sacrament. Confirmation was another sacrament. The Eucharist was a third sacrament. Holy orders, that meant the priesthood, the bishops and priests, deacons, that was the fourth sacrament. Marriage, the fifth sacrament. penance, meaning you go to confession, confess your sins, and get absolution. That was the sixth sacrament. And the last one was called extreme unction, which at the time meant the anointing of a person while they're dying, a kind of viaticum, something to take with them that would guarantee their entrance into the kingdom of God when they died. It was like an act of absolution on a dying person, and it was called extreme because it was only given in extremis, which meant when a person was dying. And it was an unction because the person was anointed with oil. Now, what happened in the West was there was a clash with the Reformation churches. And basically speaking, the mainline Reformation churches, like Calvinism and Lutheranism, they basically came to the conclusion that there were only two sacraments, not seven. And there was a big debate then. How many sacraments were there? The Romans kept arguing seven. The Council of Trent said seven. All the catechisms said seven. The Reformation churches said, no, there's only two, because the Reformation churches accepted the definition of a sacrament as an external sign or act yielding an invisible grace for a particular purpose instituted by Jesus when he was alive on earth and witnessed to and found in the pages of Holy Scripture. Well, the Protestants said, we can only find two that Jesus instituted: baptism, go ye therefore and baptize all nations, and the Lord's Supper, to take the bread and to say, do this in remembrance of me, this is my body broken, this is my spilled blood. And then, of course, the various Protestants explained this mystery of the Eucharist in various ways. Was it really the body and blood of Christ? Was it transubstantiated bread and wine into flesh and blood? Was it just an audiovisual aid? Was it done by faith? And then there were some Protestant churches who said, there's really no sacraments at all. And if there are sacraments, there are only signs that the person has already been accepted by faith. For example, Baptists baptize, but they say a person doesn't need to be baptized. Once they've accepted God and the gospel, they are already saved. And then baptism is a sign or an external expression that has happened. But nothing really happens in the baptism except that the person professes their faith. Churches like the radical Reformation churches, the most radical being the Quakers, Society of Friends, they had no sacraments at all. They said in Christ and the Spirit, everything is sacramental. In that sense, they're almost closer to the Eastern Orthodox. Sometimes I think the Quakers are closer to Orthodoxy than many of the Western churches, because they just see the mystery of Christ in the whole life of a person that's consecrated by the Holy Spirit and by the words of God and by Jesus Christ, and bring us into communion with God. But in any case, there was a huge debate about the numbers of sacraments and how they worked and what they were and so on. But what we want to see now is that in this particular way of understanding things, approaching things, which of course in the Eastern tradition is highly unacceptable, is just not the way it's supposed to be done. But you would have the Divine Liturgy or the Mass or the Lord's Supper service being one of the sacraments, one of the seven or one of the two. And it would be an act that the church did as an organization of people, but it would have these sacraments, and certainly the Eucharist, would have literally nothing to do with the very being of the church. The church was the organization of people, and the church had sacraments. Now, in the Eastern Church, in the Eastern Orthodox Church, probably the best way to explain this in the simplest and the quickest way is to use an expression of Father Alexander Schmemann. Father Alexander, who studied liturgy his entire life and wrote a whole big, thick book about the Eucharist, and wrote a book of Water and the Spirit about baptism, and wrote the book For the Life of the World about the mysteries of Christ and the sacramental mysteries of the church. In fact, when that book was published first by a Western publisher, they called it Sacraments and Orthodoxy. And of course, in the book, Father Schmemann did reflect on baptism, chrismation, on the Divine Liturgy, on the ordination of bishops and priests, about marriage, about healing, about confession. Yeah, he did. However, Father Schmemann was very clear to say this, and this is his, which I think is a very, ingenious formula. He said, the church is not an organization or an institution that has a gospel preaching and doctrines. He said, the church is a doctrine and a preaching, a gospel that has institutions and organizations and external expressions that have to be adequate and fitting to the mystery of Christ and to the mystery of the gospel of Christ that has been made known by the church, even to the angels. And then he would say, the church is not an organization of human beings, even instituted by Jesus. It's not an organization or an institution that has sacraments or mysteries. It is itself a mystery. It's a mystery of the body of Christ, the household of God, the church of the living God. It's the presence of the kingdom of God, the kingship of God. So the church is not an organization or an institution that has sacraments or mysteries. It is a mystery. It is a sacrament that has organizations and institutions and external rituals that reveal and manifest and give to the participation of the faithful entrance into knowledge of and participation in the mystery of Christ, which is the gospel itself, the coming to the world of God's kingdom, the mystery of the kingdom. So to put it this way, the Eastern tradition, if you accept this particular understanding, you would say there is the mystery of Christ. The mystery of Christ involves lots of mysteries. There's a plurality of mysteries that are all united and integrated in the one mystery of Christ. The church of Christ is the actualization and realization of the mystery of Christ in the assembly of Christ's people who are members of Christ by virtue of baptism, chrismation, and participation in Holy Communion in the Eucharist. And therefore, the church is the mystery of Christ, and it has mysteries. So baptism is certainly a mystery. Chrismation is a mystery. Eucharist is mystery. The ordination of bishops and priests is part of that mystery. A marriage is connected to the mystery. The healing, the penitence of a sinner, and even monastic tonsure, even funeral, even blessing of things like water and so on. These are all aspects of the mystery of Christ. And they are all mysteries that lead us into the mystery of Christ. And that is why the Holy Fathers would say the Divine Liturgy or the Holy Eucharist is the mystery of mysteries. Why would they say that? Because each mysterious act, each sacramental act, or if you spoke Latin or English, each sacrament is connected to the sacrament of sacraments, which is the Divine Liturgy or the Holy Eucharist. For example, baptism. You die and rise together with Jesus in order to enter into the church, which is his body, and to participate in his body in blood at the mystical supper of the Holy Eucharist. Chrismation is that mystery of being sealed with the gift of the Holy Spirit, which goes together with baptism. And you never have baptism without chrism, and you never have chrism without baptism. Just like you never have Christ without the Holy Spirit, you don't have the Holy Spirit without Christ. You don't have Pascha without Pentecost. You don't have Pentecost without Pascha. You don't have the personal death and resurrection of Christ without entrance into the body of Christ, where each person becomes a member by the one and same Holy Spirit with his or her own particular calling and gifts and charismata and place in the community. We reflected on this already. And no one enters through the mystery of baptism and the mystery of the sealing of the Holy Spirit, called in Eastern Church chrismation, without entering immediately into the mystery of mysteries, which is the Divine Liturgy and the Holy Eucharist. So they, once being baptized and chrismated, they go into the gathering, they hear the proclamation of the gospel, they hear the apostle teaching, they hear the evangelical teaching, they hear the preaching of the gospel, they intercede and pray, they give glory and thanks, they intercede for the whole world, and then they take their bread and wine, they offer it together with themselves as the body of Christ, together with Christ's own broken body, spilled blood. And in and through Christ, they offer themselves to the Father in the anaphora, as prosphora, as offering. We'll talk about those words later. And then the Holy Spirit comes upon them, and they become the body of Christ. The bread and wine become the body of Christ. And everything is experienced as Holy Communion, the kinonia. The artoklasio becomes kinonia in the words of the book of Acts. The breaking of the bread is the communion at which you have the prayers and the apostles' doctrine. So the Eucharist, the Divine Liturgy, is the central mystery. It's the mystery of mysteries around which and toward which all the other mysteries are directed, and in which all the other mysteries are fulfilled in their significance, meaning, and power. Now, baptism and chrismation is pretty obvious. You're baptized and sealed in order to enter into the church and have Holy Communion. Holy orders should also be obvious, because you cannot have the worship in spirit, in truth, in the Divine Liturgy without the leader of the Christian community, who is called the Episcopos, the bishop, the Presbyteros, the presbyter, who is a successor of the apostles. And so the church as a visible community in space and time gathers in a particular place headed by the bishop and the priest. And you can't have baptisms and chrismations without the bishops and the priests. And the holy orders where the deacons and the presbyters and the bishops are consecrated and ordained is at the Divine Liturgy. So generally speaking, and certainly this came to be the universal practice, all ordinations are done at the Holy Eucharist. And it's even instructive when they are done. The consecration of the bishop takes place by the gathering of all the bishops of the region to come together to lay their hands on the man at the proclamation of the gospel, because the bishop has to care for the gospel. He has to preach the gospel. He has to rightly distribute, define, and divide the word of truth, as it says in Timothy's letter. And that will be a line in the Divine Liturgy too. He has to preside at the liturgical gathering. He has to preach the gospel. Then he has to be the one who receives the gifts from the people and offers the people and himself and indeed the whole of reality to God through the bread and the wine that's put on the altar. Then he is the one who pronounces the Eucharistic prayers. He is the one who lifts up the offering. He is the one who invokes the Holy Spirit. He is the one who blesses the gifts. He is the one who distributes the gifts, the consecrated bread and wine, as the bread of life, the body and blood of Christ. So you have the bishop, but he's consecrated at the time of the little entrance, and the gospel book is put over his head. And in the Byzantine Empire, he never appeared in public without carrying the gospel book. So obviously, the mystery of holy orders, of the ordination of bishops and priests and deacons, is for the sake of the well-being and upbuilding of the church. And it is certainly, you can't have the Holy Eucharist and the Divine Liturgy or any sacraments or any mysteries of Christ without him. And therefore, the bishop himself is part of that. The presbyters are ordained at the great entrance. They are offered with the bread and wine as sacrificial victims to God, so that they themselves could guard the body of Christ and could be assigned by bishops to celebrate the Eucharist in communities where they would make present the Lord Jesus Christ as the one high priest. And they there also would preach the gospel. They would perform all the sacraments. They would baptize. They would chrismate with a chrism given by the bishop. They would perform the marriages. They would reconcile penitents. They would do the unction of healing and so on. Now let's take marriage. The great mystery of Christ and the church is the mystery of a marriage of a man and a woman. And in the earliest church, the marriages were done at the Divine Liturgy also. And the couple both had to be communicants, and they had to have the blessing of the bishop, and their marriage was sealed by participation in Holy Communion together. And then later on, toward the end of the first millennium, when a separate special service ritual was devised for marriage in the Eastern Orthodox Church, it patterned baptism. The same way a person being baptized was brought to the church, led in, offered, was immersed in the water, was sealed with the Spirit, walked three times around the table with the gospel, and then ended up receiving Holy Communion, the same thing was developed in the marriage ritual, except a couple was coming, a man and a woman. And then they proceeded into the church, and then prayers were said over them, and they were consecrated. And then even crowns were put on their head to show that it was not until death do you part. There's no expression of death do you part in the Eastern Orthodox marriage. But crowns are put on them and asking God to fulfill their marriage in the kingdom of heaven. And then the marriage had the proclamation of the epistle, the proclamation of the gospel, and then it had the receiving of Holy Communion. The couple would receive Holy Communion at the liturgy. Well, later on, when, you know, things changed and things got a little bit, the power of the church was lessened, and people just were getting married without being really believers. And sometimes they were marrying people who were not members of the church and so on, or out of communion or penitence. Then the Eucharist was replaced by a blessed cup. A cup was given to the couple to drink. At one point, a pre-sanctified gifts was given to the couple if they were both Orthodox Christians in good standing in the Orthodox Church. But the point is, marriage was Eucharistic too, and it was connected to the divine liturgy. Certainly, the healing service was. A person who was ill confessed their sins, was anointed with the chrism seven times, heard seven epistles and seven gospels, and then were given Holy Communion. And so the end of the sacrament or the mystery of the unction of the sick was participation in Holy Communion. And here, unlike the West, in the East, it was never considered to be extreme unction. It wasn't only a viaticum for people who were dying. It was not just last rites. It was the unction of any person who was sick in any way, mentally sick, spiritually sick, possessed by the devil, physically sick. And it was done in the gathering of the faithful. All the church would gather. The imagery of the seven presbyters is to show the fullness of the church gathered. But even that mystery of the healing power of Christ in the church was fulfilled in the divine liturgy and the receiving of Holy Communion. The same thing was true, of course, obviously, with the sacrament of repentance, reconciliation to the church, which used to be called penance. Now in the West is called reconciliation, the mystery or sacrament of reconciliation. But what's the point of reconciliation? Is to reconcile an excommunicated member of the church who's baptized and chrismated but has sinned back into the communion of the faithful. And in the earliest church, the reconciliation was of sinners who did grave sins like murder or theft or abortion or adultery. And then it developed that it would be a normal practice of all the baptized regularly to, quote unquote, go to confession, confess their post-baptismal sins to their bishop or their priest, to receive the forgiveness of the sins in order then to participate in Holy Communion. And in the Slavic and Romanian churches in recent centuries, there was even the practice developed that you could not go to communion until you first went to confession. That was never the practice in the Byzantine traditions, Greek and Arabic and so on. But you still had the mystery of reconciliation, the mystery of penance, the mystery of confession, the sins, and receiving the absolution. But even that had as its end, its telos, its goal, participation in the divine liturgy. And certainly the same could be said about monasticism and even the funeral. There's canons against giving Holy Communion to dead people. In the canons of the 5th, 6th Ecumenical Council said, you shall not give the Eucharistic gifts to the dead people. It also affirmed an earlier local canon that you should not baptize on behalf of the dead. The Corinthian community was doing that in the New Testament, and then it was forbidden. You can't be baptized on behalf of a dead person. However, when a person was a communicant and had received Holy Communion, perhaps even had been anointed with the unction for healing, the funeral service of the church is the funeral service only for a communicant, technically speaking. You cannot have an Orthodox funeral service for a person who was not in communion. If somebody was out of communion or had apostatized or had never been baptized, you bury the person. You say, Holy God, Holy Mighty, Holy Immortal. Nowadays, there's even a movement, which I am part of, to try to make special funeral services for non-communicants because we don't have one as such. We're just told to sing the Trisagion and bury the person. But the actual funeral service that is a vigil for the dead and then has the Beatitudes, then has the Epistle, then has the Gospel, it always ended with the living participating in Holy Communion. It ended with the Eucharist that the departed had participated in this lifetime and hopefully now was participating in the kingdom of heaven among the saints. And they were prayed that that communicant who died would be with the saints. With the saints give rest, O Lord. So what we got to see is

0: Christ is revealed and given to our communion and participation. We partake of the mystery of Christ at the Divine Liturgy. And so it is also the place where the various mysteries of the great mystery of Christ in the Church also find their fulfillment. Baptism, sealing with the Spirit, ordination of clergy, marriage of Christian couples, the healing of the sick, the repentance of the repentant. All of this finds its fulfillment in participation in the Holy Eucharist. That means gathering with the people, hearing the gospel, hearing the epistle, hearing the sermon, and then offering oneself with intercession for the whole world on the altar, together with the offered bread and wine, together with Jesus Christ himself, in order to have ourselves sacrificed to God together with Jesus, to have the Holy Spirit come upon us so that we could become the living body and bride of Christ in this world, members of Christ in this world, witnessing to Christ and witnessing to the gospel and witnessing to this great mystery in every act and every breath of our life that we live every day, 24 hours a day, 7 days a week. But the knowledge of that mystery, the gift of that mystery, the participation in that mystery, the communion in that mystery is at the Eucharistic supper of the Divine Liturgy. And that is why in the Eastern tradition, the Church is the mystery of Christ. The Eucharist is the mystery of the Church. You know, the fathers would say that it's in the Eucharist where the mystery of Christ becomes concrete, becomes visible, becomes accessible. And the Church is that mystery, and it has mysteries, all kinds of mysteries that are aspects of the one mystery of the mystery of Christ. And all of that is all brought together in the celebration of the Divine Liturgy, the mystery of Christ given to us, the mystery of all the mysteries, which all together constitute that mystery of Christ for us on this earth, until that mystery is finally fully disclosed and revealed throughout all creation at the coming of Christ at the end of the ages. But until Christ comes at the end of the age, the mystery of Christ is celebrated in the Church. The gospel is celebrated in the Divine Liturgy. That is the center and the foundation and the fulfillment of all of the mysteries that belong to the mystery of Christ. For Ancient Faith Radio, this is Father Thomas Hopko.
1: 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Father Tom is Dean Emeritus of St. Vladimir's Orthodox Theological Seminary. 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

0: Come out of the daily life at St. John the Compassionate Mission in Toronto, Ontario. Daily we seek to live the simplicity of the gospel and to witness to the unique dignity and infinite value of each person. Through our open doors, we welcome people from all walks of life, awakening and mirroring the beauty that lies at the heart of each person. These are the parables of community. They illustrate the reality that the kingdom of God is among us, often hidden in the noise and busyness of daily life. They are the precious pearls that God gives us when we risk opening our doors to the stranger.
1: There's such a great longing in people. We think that the response to the conflicts and problems of our societies lie in programs or some new book or some new therapy or in some new church document. Sometimes in the church, as in the world, we believe that we can only minister or serve out of wealth. We think of ourselves going down to the poor, going down to them to bring them our resources. We think that we need budgets, money, programs, that we need to be more effective, more practical, that we need to be more successful. 10 years ago, our local government came out with a promise to eradicate child poverty

0: it in 10 years. 10 years later, the reality is that there are more children who are now poor than there were 10 years ago. But reality somehow does not seem to be able to keep in check our presumption. All kinds of money and staff were activated to eradicate child poverty within these last 10 years, but little to show for it. Just recently, last week, we approached the city about an initiative we have about addressing the human need in one of the worst buildings in the city of Toronto. The city staff talked to us at great length about all kinds of programs, plans, budgets, meetings, proposals, none of them which were ever implemented, and the ones who have continued to do very little in addressing the daily life of the people in that neighborhood. In the end, there is in fact little that we can do. Yet that little is perhaps the most important thing in the world. At the recent celebration at the Mission, where we celebrated and honored the many hours that volunteers give to society, a man stood up and shared his story. How a year ago, he had come to the Mission. He was at that time, before that, he was a lawyer. A lawyer who got into trouble with drugs. His wife later divorced him, and eventually he ended up homeless. That's when he came to the Mission, a bitter and broken man. What he encountered is people that were also in pain. And he discovered that if he reached out to others with simple kindness, with a smile, that somehow that would make a difference in their soul. A year later, he is still struggling with anger, but as he talked, he held back tears. His heart had been softened. Recently, a woman told me how she had discovered one day, when she was feeling truly sad and depressed, and that day somehow she decided to smile to another person. And she discovered that the other person smiled back at her, and that in that simple exchange, she discovered how at the heart of each person there is this longing for joy, for love, for being received by another. Could it be that the complex crises of our society is that we don't know how to smile to one another anymore?
1: 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These parables are the precious pearls that God bestows on the church when it risks opening its door to the stranger. We hope that they will inspire you to discover the presence of the kingdom in your own parishes and life. 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
2: An ancient homily on Christ's encounter with Adam in Hades, believed to have been written by Epiphanius of Salamis, says, quote, "At the sight of him, Adam, the first man he had created, struck his breast in terror and cried out to everyone, 'My Lord be with you all.' Christ answered him, 'And with your spirit.' He took him by the hand and raised him up, saying, 'Awake, O sleeper, and rise from the dead, and Christ will give you light. I am your God, who for your sake have become your son. Out of love for you and your descendants, I now by my own authority command all who were held in bondage to come forth, all who are in darkness to be enlightened, all who are sleeping to arise. I order you, O sleeper, to awake. I did not create you to be held a prisoner in hell. Rise from the dead, for I am the life of the dead. Rise up, work of my hands, you who were created in my image. Rise, let us leave this place, for you are in me, and I in you. Together we form one person and cannot be separated.' See on my face the spittle I received in order to restore to you the life I once breathed into you. See there the marks of the blows I received in order to refashion your warped nature in my image. On my back, see the marks of the scourging I endured to remove the burden of sin that weighs upon your back. See my hands nailed firmly to a tree for you who once wickedly stretched out your hand to a tree. Rise, let us leave this place. The enemy led you out of the earthly paradise. I will not restore you to that paradise, but will enthrone you in heaven. I forbade you the tree that was only a symbol of life, but see, I who am life itself am now one with you. The bridal chamber is adorned, the banquet is ready, the eternal dwelling places are prepared, the treasure houses of all good things lie open, the kingdom of heaven has been prepared for you from all eternity. End of quote.

The fetus already has all the parts of its body, but it cannot use them inside its mother's womb. When it is born into the world, the body develops in its senses and parts and acquires the ability to use them. Physically, it is in the world that the human being comes to perfection. The same is true for our spiritual being. It begins as a fetus. Then it leaves the womb, and bit by bit it develops until it comes to mature manhood, measured by the stature of the fullness of Christ, Ephesians 4:13. The fetus is formed from the seed and the ovum. Our spiritual being is conceived in the waters of baptism and thanks to the fire of the Spirit. The fetus in the realm of nature passes from non-being to being. The fetus in the spiritual realm passes from not having divine sonship or daughterhood to the condition of being a child of God. The fetus in the realm of nature develops slowly. Our spiritual being, once it has been conceived as a child of God, grows in the world as if in the womb, according to the measure of justice in this world. Finally, the fetus in the realm of nature leaves its mother and is born into the world. The fetus in the spiritual realm, when it has fulfilled all justice according to the law of the world, leaves the world to be born again. It enters then into another world, which is the world of Christ's justice. Philoxenus of Mabug, from Drinking from the Hidden Fountain on Ancient Faith Radio.

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1: Good evening and welcome to Orthodoxy Live, your live call-in show about the Orthodox faith, her teachings and traditions. I'm your host, Father Evan, and we're streaming to you live here on Ancient Faith Radio. I'm glad you're with us. It's June 15th, 2025. This marks the 22-year anniversary of my ordination. Happens to hit on a Sunday, and I was ordained by Metropolitan Isaiah of Denver, now retired and living out the rest of his days as a monastic, as he was, as all bishops are, but living in the monastery of Holy Archangels down outside of Austin, Texas. Anyway, he ordained me on the Feast of Pentecost. It happened to hit on that day. It was a long day. It's also Father's Day, so we wish all of our fathers God's blessings, and probably more important than all of that is it is the Feast of All Saints, which follows the Feast of Pentecost each and every year, the Sunday after Pentecost. Makes sense if you really are kind of following the biblical narrative, you know, with the gift of the Holy Spirit, holiness becomes possible for all believers, and so we in the church recall that reality in our celebration of All Saints on this day every year after Pentecost. And so welcome to the program. If you'd like to speak with me tonight, that's done easily by just phoning in at 1-855-237-2346, 1-855-AF-RADIO. And so as we get underway, if you are listening in, you know, you can call in, you can email at ask@ancientfaith.com. You can also, if you're watching us on YouTube, if you are on Ancient Faith Ministries YouTube channel, you can put your question in the chat box and our producer will share that with me. Again, the number to call, 1-855-237-2346. As we get underway tonight, I wanted to start off with a question that came in on prayer. It's a question we've been asked before on the show, but it came within the context of someone whose dear friend is battling brain cancer. And he's new to the Christian church. And he wanted to know, can you explain to me, Father, why we should be praying or asking the saints to intercede or for Mary? Where in the scriptures might that be found? You know, it's an important question. And historically, the question of asking for the saints' prayers, for Mary to pray, is something that Christians did from the time of the apostles moving forward. It's only really at the time of the Reformation and, you know, in the 1500s that this practice slowly stopped really within Protestant circles. And there's reasons for that. I mean, Protestants ceased this prayer practice because as the Roman Catholic Church in the West grew in dominance, it began practices in prayer that were not original or biblical. And the Reformers rightly, I think, reacted and basically did away with this practice. Now, you know, what is it that Catholics were doing that the Reformers really reacted against? First, it was really kind of incorporating, you know, superstitious practices, but more than anything else, it was this practice of indulgences. You know, what we often think about when we think about salvation is, and this is an incorrect view, is that, you know, salvation is reached through the accumulation of certain merit, right? You do certain things. You know, you feed a poor person, you say your prayers, you go to church, and you accumulate, you know, so many good things, good deeds. And you reach a threshold, you get over the threshold, and you're saved, right? And this is a view that was in Western Christianity. It's not found in Orthodoxy. And within the Catholic Church, the idea is that, you know, the saints went well beyond the threshold. They had excess that they did. And that excess of good deeds is held within the church, and the church can then redistribute that to people who are lacking. So there was a practice of selling these good works, you know, that the church sort of had in a bank account, let's say, and they transferred those over to people who didn't have enough good deeds. Now, Protestants, you know, really have the same view of salvation, except they would just simply say that, you know, getting past that threshold is done completely by Christ, and he just gives that to you once you profess and have faith in him. Now, the reality is that, you know, that's not really how salvation works, but when the Catholic Church was practicing this really turned Protestants, you know, the reformers, they eventually became Protestants, against the Catholic Church. And it's right that they said this practice had to stop. Now, the Orthodox position is that, you know, what the Protestant reformers did was partially true. On the one hand, we say, well, yes, you only need Jesus for salvation, and there's no need for anyone else to participate in one's Christian's life. On this point, the reformers were right, but several centuries before the Catholic practice, you know, became solidified, the Orthodox Church had already protested against it. But where Protestants are missing, you know, the fullness of the faith is the idea that, you know, the biblical narrative in what Jesus did on earth did include people, saints who co-ministered with Christ, not because he couldn't do it alone, but because he chose to incorporate them in his ministry and relied on them as part of salvation history. And we see this over and again. So, you know, again, if you are thinking about prayer and you're thinking about asking God for him to deliver a friend from sickness, and you might ask others to pray with you, the question becomes, you know, can you also ask someone like St. Peter or the Virgin to do the same? And as I've said many times in the show, really, you know, dear listener, this comes down to the fact of, do we understand them to continue to be active in the Christian life? And there's many relevant passages, you know, whether that's, you know, Luke 9, you know, 1 Philippians, John 2, James 5, numerous citations in the book of Revelations about what the saints do. So anyway, it's a partial answer to a question that we've had many times. But anyway, you listen to Orthodoxy Live here on Ancient Faith Radio as we get underway. Again, if you are listening to us and you'd like to dial in and speak with me tonight, you can do that at 1-855-237-2346, 1-855-AF-RADIO. Or you can send in your questions if you're streaming us on YouTube or Facebook, and our producer will get that to me. So this comes in from YouTube, from Ethan. Hi, Father. I'm a near burnt out catechumen considering Catholicism, mainly the rosary and the easier spirituality. Continuing as Orthodox feels like lifting 500 pounds. What should I do? I understand that. I do. I wish you were in church today as I gave my homily. Because when we think about the saints, you know, it's not that they were able to lift 500 pounds. It's that they were being perfected in love, and that they struggled to do so. And the spiritual practices of the church were things that they implemented, but not perfectly. You know, if you're feeling like the spiritual lift in Orthodoxy is too much, it would seem to me that maybe you haven't had good guidance. You know, we do understand that there are these spiritual practices in the church, and we do our best. But there's certainly a reality that sometimes we're able to practice some of these spiritual disciplines with greater obedience and sometimes lesser. In neither case are we justifying ourselves before God, but rather we are struggling and trying to work synergistically with the Lord. So if you need to dial things back, to take a breather, I think that's okay. You need to discuss this with someone. Hopefully your parish priest is someone you can speak with candidly. You know, there are numerous examples of Christians through the centuries, and several saints as well, whose spiritual practices at times would seem, you know, very small, and other times rather great. It depends on their circumstance and their situation. Now, if our spiritual practices are anemic, you know, if they're weak, that's okay. St. Paul addresses that in Corinthians, right? When he talks about the brother who can only eat, you know, vegetables, and the brother who is eating meat, that there's a difference between Christians and their stamina, their spiritual practice, but the same Lord, right? Now, let me address something else. I mean, look, choosing Catholicism or choosing Orthodoxy should boil down to where the truth lies, not in sort of a personal preference for something easier or harder. Now, I went through that myself while I was in college, and I examined Roman Catholicism from the inside as I attended a Jesuit school. And the decision I came to was that the fullness of the truth and the fullness of the faith was found in Orthodoxy, and that there were things about the Roman Catholic Church that I loved. But I do believe, and still believe, that there is theological error, and also error in practice, you know, in how the life of a Christian is lived. So I think, you know, you may want to think through that, Ethan. You know, not so much that it's hard. The scriptures don't promise that Christianity is easy, but rather making things easy and readjusting, let's say, the truth around that is a dangerous game, you know? So something to think about. Okay. Well, again, you're listening to Orthodoxy Live here on Ancient Faith Radio. If you'd like to get into the program, you are welcome to do so by dialing in at 1-855-237-2346, 1-855 AF Radio. So a question that came in from YouTube, from Daniel, how did 3,000 get baptized in one day? Who did the baptizing? Was it the 11 apostles? So Daniel, you're referring to the events that occurred in Jerusalem not long after Pentecost, found in the book of Acts. And so if you are reading the book of Acts, you hear how there's a time in which the preaching of the gospel is made public after Pentecost, and 3,000 people in Jerusalem enter into the church after Pentecost. And there is a sense that that event was an outpouring of the Holy Spirit, and that the Holy Spirit confirmed those people into the faith. But when we talk about, you know, baptism in the early church, yes, baptism was performed by the apostles and by the apostles' co-workers. You know, when we say apostles, are we thinking the 12, or are we thinking also of people like Apollos and Timothy and Barnabas and Paul, right? They weren't part of the 12, but they very quickly became part of the apostolic ministry, and that extends even further. Some of the deacons and the 70 that we read about in Luke, we hear of the deacon Philip baptizing the Ethiopian eunuch. But, you know, a couple weeks ago, I baptized over 30 in one day on my own. And it's not unusual for the church. You know, not long ago, there was a set of mass baptisms in Africa where the waters were blessed and people proceeded into the waters and priests were standing in the water and they would immerse people in the name of the Trinity, and as they came out, they would be chrismated with Holy Chrism. So, yes, it's possible that you can baptize that many in one day. It still occurs where great numbers are baptized, you know. So Daniel, there you go. Logistically, it can be difficult, but it's possible. And so anyway, all right. Seems like YouTube's the way that questions are coming in tonight. And so this comes in from Ben. Father Evan, is Christ... Father Evan, I'm sorry, the question is worded a little strangely. Can you say anything about Christ's second coming? I'm an inquirer. You know, what can we say definitively? No one knows the day or the hour. We can say that. We believe that when he comes, it will be apparent to all. It won't be like his birth. Or even for that matter, his death and resurrection, or his ascension, or the gift of Pentecost. You know, when Christ returns, both we hear, you know, in the Gospel of Luke, there's, you know, quite a bit about it in the 17th chapter. And then, of course, you know, the famous passage in Matthew 25, starting at verse 31 about his return. So, in all of those passages, we learn, we read that his return will be as clear as lightning in the sky. You know, that's how it's phrased in the Gospel of Luke. In the Gospel of Matthew, it says when, you know, the Lord returns in glory, you know, he will separate, you know, the sheep and the goats. Again, there will be no doubt that the Lord has returned. What else can we say? At his return, there will be a division, you know, between the righteous on earth and the unrighteous. And the dead shall arise and be brought before him for judgment. And then from 1 Thessalonians, you know, then those who are with the Lord shall be taken up into the heavens with him. We also learn in Acts, you know, when the apostles witness the ascension, they stand gazing still up into heaven, and an angel appears and says, "Man, you know, why do you continue to gaze upward? The same Lord whom you have seen ascend will come again, descending," right? So get about your work and move on. So again, the reality is that the second coming is going to be apparent, and it's something that we're all going to know about. We are going to be separated, that this will signal a conclusion of the age that we are in, and the ushering in of the age without end. You know, that's something else that we can speak about. There's lots of speculation about, you know, the Lord's return and reign, as it's mentioned in the book of Revelation. That's often something that is not necessarily... it's not necessarily interpreted correctly in many circles, right? So we need to be careful with that. But anyway, thank you for the question, Ben. And I guess I'm not sure if Father George is on the phone, but he wanted to. Father George called in a retired priest who served at a parish in Minnehalala, Pennsylvania. I don't know the spelling. But wanted to call in and say that he also shares the same ordination date. However, his ordination was 45 years ago. It was on his heart to phone in to remind you that you both share your ordination also with the apostles. Yeah, for sure. And he prays that God blesses all of us. Thank you, Father George, for sharing that. 45 years ago, Father George was ordained. May the Lord God remember your holy priesthood in his kingdom, Father George, and pray for me. Thanks for calling and sharing that comment. All right, we've gotten through a few questions here that have come in through YouTube. Let's take a quick break. It was a long day for me. We celebrated liturgy, then afterwards received 19 new catechumens into the parish, and then had a baptism of two adults that took place. So let's take a quick break. We'll be right back on the other side.
0: Orthodoxy Live with Father Evan will be back in a moment. In the meantime, lines are open at 1-855-AF-RADIO. That's 1-855-237-2346.
1: Hi, this is Father Evan Armitas, priest at St. Spirit on Greek Orthodox Church in Loveland, Colorado, and the host of the Ancient Faith Radio Sunday night call-in show, Orthodoxy Live. 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
0: Father Evan is ready for your call, and our lines are open at 1-855-AF-RADIO. That's 1-855-237-2346. Here once again is Father Evan.
1: Well, welcome back. So the next question I'd love to address is a question that comes in from Eric, again, one of our YouTubers who's written in. So I've been torn between the Roman Catholic Church and Orthodox Church, and as I started attending some Catholic Mass, I asked the priest there about my previous marriage over 10 years ago. Now I'm remarried. The priest told me that I would have to have a tribunal in my previous marriage and get it annulled. I've been remarried now for 8 years and have 3 kids and a Christian wife. And I'm assuming you're asking, would this prevent me from joining the Orthodox Church? You know, the practice of annulment, as it's done within Roman Catholicism, is not a practice that we find within the ancient church, nor is it found in Orthodoxy today. So when one is moving into Orthodoxy, much like, you know, how Christianity handled the people coming into the Christian faith in the time of the apostles, you know, we see this, you know, really it's quite apparent in, let's say, you know, when Paul is writing to the church in Corinth. You know, we've got two letters, First and Second Corinthians. There's probably more letters, but nonetheless, we don't have them. And there's also a combination of letters within, you know, the two that we have. But one of the things that we see in there is that Paul is working with a group of people who entered into Christianity from, you know, predominantly a pagan lifestyle. And, you know, their pagan lifestyle had all sorts of behaviors and beliefs that were antithetical to the gospel, both in the way they treated, you know, males treated females, and their sexuality, in the way that they went about their pagan practices, the way that they looked at other human beings. I mean, it's a number of things. And as they entered into the church, you know, there was a call to repentance, right? Accepting the gospel, repenting, and adopting a Christian lifestyle. And that way, the Orthodox Church remains aligned with what the apostles themselves did. As people enter into the church, we are not going back into their history and asking for, you know, a tribunal to be convened. We rather understand that as they come into the church and as they accept the gospel and repent of their sins through baptism, through, you know, confession for adults, baptism, and chrismation, whatever was broken or sinful has been, you know, restored and renewed in Christ, right? So, again, you know, there isn't such a process as you would find in the Roman Catholic Church for one's entry into Orthodoxy. Rather, if you had been, I'll just put it plainly, you know, Eric, if you were married and divorced, and now you're remarried, and you enter into the Orthodox Church, we begin where you're at. It doesn't mean that we ignore what occurred. That, of course, is going to be part of your growth as a Christian. Of course, it's going to be part of the continued struggles you have in this life, right? And if you had children with your previous wife, we're not going to ignore that. We're not going to ignore your previous wife either. You know, if the church needs to interact with her in a positive therapeutic way, you know, and yourself. But really, there's not a tribunal called, and there's nothing that prevents you in that situation from entering into the church. All right. Let's go to the phones. We're going to take a call, and this caller would like to remain anonymous. Welcome to Orthodoxy Live with Father Evan. Love to know what is on your mind.
2: Good evening, Father Evan. I have a question about living out unconditional love within the body of Christ. And I know this is maybe a bit of a broad question, but a little introduction and then kind of get to my point, which is how to live unconditional love toward fellow parishioners in the church, parish that I attend, but also to extended family, immediate family, even my own children. Mm. And what I'm struggling with is that balance between living or loving unconditionally with the need to set healthy, godly boundaries.
1: Right.
2: Especially, you know, when some choices are made that I don't necessarily agree with.
1: Yeah.
2: Or behaviors of loved ones. But wanting to show unconditional love and being consistent with that.
1: Yeah.
2: So I would appreciate your thoughts on that, please.
1: Great question. In the book that I have coming out in August, I do delve into this a little bit. I spend a lot of time talking about this in my own pastoral work in the parish. So often people come with questions about, you know, being commanded by God to love and to love unconditionally, yet needing to set healthy boundaries. And this can range, you know, from someone who's entering into the church but comes from a family in which someone, you know, one of their parents was an alcoholic, or perhaps there was abuse, physical, or perhaps it was never an addiction or physical abuse, but maybe it was emotional abuse. Or sometimes it's just, you know, your, let's say, common everyday boundary breaking, you know, an in-law being in our home and correcting our children in a way that's not consistent with our Christian practices, or teaching or demonstrating behaviors that are not acceptable. And, you know, we can get confused in such a situation and think that our command of, you know, the command that Christ gave us to love, means that we are not to set, you know, strict boundaries, or speak up when such things occur. I don't know why it seems like Corinthians is on my mind tonight, but, you know, when we think about in Corinthians, and the community there, I don't know if you know this, that text very well, but one of the first major problems that St. Paul's addressing is that there's a person in the Christian community who's sleeping with his father's wife. Now, it's said that way because it appears as if his father is remarried. You know, he's not sleeping with his mother, he's sleeping with his father's wife. Do you remember that passage?
2: Yes, I do.
1: Yeah, and St. Paul commands, or, you know, strongly encourages the community to set a hard boundary with that person, and in fact, to even excommunicate them, if you recall, right? And the reason that St. Paul does that is because his view is on the man's salvation and not on, let's say maybe, you know, living in a such a way that doesn't cause any conflict. Now, that's an extreme situation. But where I'm headed here is to say it is okay to set hard boundaries within our families and within our parishes. And we're not told by God that we can't do that, right? God does not say to us, you need to allow people who are dangerous or abusive into your lives, and you need to expose yourself to their abuse.
2: Mm-hmm.
1: Right?
2: Yeah. Yeah, something that is on my mind and my heart, and I would love your thoughts on as well, is, and I've not read this in the Patristic Witness, nor even in your Bible study on the Gospel of Luke, but in the parable of the prodigal son, mm-hmm. somebody shared with me recently that, the father's love for his lost son was unconditional, but yet he didn't go after him.
1: Correct.
2: Necessarily.
1: Correct. Yeah, so the church understands, when we think of the parable of the lost sheep in Luke, remember that parable?
2: Mm-hmm.
1: And the 99 are left, and the shepherd goes and seeks the one that is lost. And when he's found him, he brings him back, and there's great rejoicing. And that's, I think, in the, like, maybe 16th chapter of Luke? 15th,
2: right?
1: Yeah. Oh, yeah, maybe it's in the 15th. Yeah, it's in the 15th. And then later in that chapter, we have the story of the prodigal son who leaves, and the father doesn't leave the house, right?
2: Mm-hmm. Right.
1: So I think, you know, we're shown, you know, two distinct stories from Scripture that instruct us in our lives. You know, there are times that we do go after and demonstrate that unconditional love in such a way that we go after the one that is lost. And there are other times where we allow the person to depart from our embrace, right? And in hopeful expectation that they would return. I think you can apply that in your world. You know, you're commanded by God to love someone, but you're not commanded by God to be intimate with someone.
3: Yeah.
1: Right? And intimacy is something that is earned over time through trustworthy acts and mutual respect, right? And mutual love. So, like, if you think about a boundary being set, you may decide, I'm going to always extend forgiveness to whomever it is, you know, in my family or circle of friends, but I'm not going to extend intimacy. I'm not going to allow them, you know, into that inner circle of friends or my heart. And again, you would be acting in a biblically appropriate way because you are commanded to forgive.
2: Mm-hmm.
1: Right?
2: Mm-hmm. Right.
1: But you're not commanded to be friends or to share intimate details. Intimacy here too is appropriate intimacy in all the, you know, whenever I'm using that, you know, because intimacy shows up intellectually, shows up emotionally, shows up physically, shows up spiritually, right? And depending on the person, the context, you know, the relationship, you know, that those levels of intimacy, you know, are dialed to the appropriate level. Is that making sense to you?
2: Yeah, certainly. I guess my point of view or my situation that I'm not able to disclose as much as I'd love to share with you, but it's more about, you know, showing someone that I still love you no matter what you're doing, but I wish you weren't doing that. And I wish you were to come back.
1: Yeah. I mean, that's where that example from Corinthians, you know, is maybe appropriate, is that St. Paul is through love, because basically, you know, the way we'd say it in the modern way is that we'd say it's not loving to ignore someone's behavior that is spiritually dangerous and may lead to their separation from God. You know, that's not a loving act, you know, and it's an uncomfortable thing to do, but it's not a loving act. So, you know, what the Christian is to do, and again, this takes a lot of discernment and work, is that we are in that situation to preach and teach the gospel and call one to repentance.
2: Mm-hmm.
1: But that's not always what people do.
2: Yeah.
1: Right? Because of our desire to, let's say, get along or be liked, you know, to avoid conflict, we'll compromise our message. Yeah. I do it too. Right? And then when we compromise, then we often are not sharing the truth in love.
2: Mm.
1: Do you have children?
2: I do. I have two children, three and two.
1: Okay. They're young?
2: They're young.
1: Yeah. You know, with my own children, when they're younger, it's a little easier to say to them directly, you know, when they're erring, hey, what you're doing is wrong. You need to stop and turn. And as you get older, it gets a little harder. But one of the things I can say is that if we stay in relationship with them, it's still possible. And then, you know, as we extend outwardly towards, let's say, siblings or parents or aunts and uncles or cousins or maybe close acquaintances or maybe even friends, again, that could be hard because we may feel as if doing so is not really a loving thing to do, to correct.
2: Mm-hmm.
1: But it is a loving thing to do. It's hard.
2: Mm-hmm.
1: You know. But I do think, you know, just to be clear, it is okay to set boundaries.
2: Yeah.
1: And boundaries, just so we're aware, have to be clear, both to, you know, ourselves, like we need to know what our boundary is, and it needs to be clear to the person who we're setting it for. Like we need to be able to explain, right? This is the boundary we're setting. And then it has to have consequences. Mm-hmm. You know, that's what God does, right? Do not eat of this. If you do, in that day you will die, right? Yeah. He sets the boundary. He's clear about it. He's explained it. He's told the consequence. And then it's enforced, right? Yeah. Not to punish, per se. You know, the punishment is therapeutic. Now I'm going to cast you out of the garden, mm-hmm. right? And so we also have to keep that in mind when we're setting these boundaries.
4: Yeah. Thank you, Father.
1: Sure. You're welcome. Thanks for calling. All right. Good night. So we're going to go back out to the phones. And I think this is a friend of mine, Rebecca. Hi, Rebecca.
5: Hi, Father.
1: You can tell everybody where you're calling from.
5: I'm calling from Johnstown, Colorado.
1: And Rebecca, is it okay to share that how your family came into the church recently?
5: Yeah, so we entered the church this year at Pascha, and were introduced to Orthodoxy via my son, who discovered Orthodoxy, and we started attending. It was in August.
1: Has it been it's been almost a year?
5: Yes.
1: Wow.
5: Yeah. Well,
1: it's a joy. Well, Rebecca, welcome to the program. What's on your mind?
5: Yeah, so I have a question about the Nicene Creed.
1: Uh-huh.
5: I've noticed when we say it in our prayers and also during liturgy, there's sections about the Father, the Son, the Holy Spirit, and mm-hmm. it, what we believe. Why is Pontius Pilate mentioned by name in the Creed?
1: Yeah, so we anchor, you know, one of the things that the Christian faith has always done is anchored itself in reality.
5: mm-hmm.
1: And, you know, you see that in the Creed, you know, we're anchored in a historical event. You know, our Lord okay. was, you know, put to death under Pontius Pilate. And that historical figure, right, we see that again, let's say, in the Scriptures. You know, St. Luke, when he narrates his gospel, he places it within the historical time frame of what's going on. We see that in the prophets. God, you know, the prophets do the same thing. We even see that in the Acts of the Apostles. You know, we see that in the time in which Christ is arrested, you know, who was high priest, who his father-in-law was.
5: Mm-hmm.
1: This is different than, let's say, you know, like Mormon scriptures, which are often disconnected from the historical record, right?
5: Mm-hmm.
1: Yep. And in some regards, you know, we can say this about other texts that are held sacred by other religions. You know, Christianity is not afraid to mention its historical roots and its reality. And I'll give you an example. If you're telling the story of Christ and you're developing this story, you're probably not going to tell the fact or the part of the story that one of his apostles actually betrayed him.
5: Mm-hmm.
1: You probably, you know, like when we tell the story of our founding, you know, George Washington is about as perfect as he gets, right?
5: Right.
1: Never told a lie, all that. And so, you know, you sort of gloss over truths, you hide them, you make the story look better than it actually is. Christianity is not doing that. It's going to tell the story of Christ. It's going to include the details that not only are relevant to the historical record, but it's not going to shy away, you know, from the fact that, yeah, Judas, who was called, who was one of the 12, who spent 3 years, he's the one that betrayed him. And then, making it worse, his chief apostle, Peter, denied him three mm-hmm. times. And then they all fled. No one stuck by him. Or stood by him, right? Who's
5: right.
1: going to who's going to include those details if the narration is being curated, right? So yeah, so we include those historical details. Does that help?
5: That does. Thank you, Father.
1: Yeah, no one's ever asked that question.
5: Oh, well.
1: Yeah, it's a great one.
5: Wonderful.
1: Thanks, Rebecca. Tell the family hi.
5: I will. Thank you, Father.
1: Okay. Bye-bye.
5: Bye-bye.
1: Okay. I want to

today, the Feast of All Saints, and tomorrow we start the Apostles' Fast, which is a fast that occurs after the celebration of Pentecost and before the Feast of Saints Peter and Paul and the Holy Apostles, which comes at the end of June. And this year, that fast is a two-week period. My name is Melody. I'm a recent convert to the faith from Seventh-day Adventism. I was cremated this past Lazarus Saturday at Saints Constantine Helen Church in Cleveland Heights, Ohio. And while I was so excited and on fire to join the church, I found that I've fallen into a sort of resigned apathy. Due to a hectic work/life schedule, I've missed lots of prayer times, and due to exhaustion or forgetfulness, I've not prayed. As you know, a lack of prayer life causes you to fall away a bit, and I see this and feel so much guilt that when I do go to pray, I can't bring myself to start, as I feel so unworthy to even pray. I don't even know what to pray. What's worse is that my work, I'm a nurse, requires I work 50% weekends a month, and this has greatly cut into my ability to attend church weekly like I used to. What can I do to overcome these feelings and approach God again? I'm almost too ashamed to ask my priest, as I haven't made it to church recently, and I'm still working up the courage to find a day I can go to confession. I'm not really sure what to do. Any help would be immensely appreciated. Melody, I apologize. I just get too many emails, but I remember reading this a month ago and thinking I need to address this, and this has been my first opportunity to do so. I hope you'll hear my response. First thing that I would say to you, Melody, is you're not alone. So many of us have had these same feelings, myself included. I have to serve on Sundays and feast days and weekday services. And I often sin. Often I sin. And sometimes I think to myself, there's no way I can go get vested and pray the liturgy and lead the people. I'm so unworthy to do so. I feel that a lot. So I understand your feelings. So often I'm standing at the altar and I feel like a fraud. I am. I feel like an imposter. I feel like a hypocrite. And I too can be ashamed. And I can feel guilt. Let me say that that's okay. Those feelings are actually therapeutic, they're good. To feel shame, to feel the weight of our mistakes can be really profitable, especially if it leads us to repentance. So what is the proper thing to do when we feel that? It's just that, to repent. Now, look, how long it takes from the time that we sort of descend into these feelings and this state of being to when we stand up again, that distance varies. The shorter the distance gets, the better. But for many of us, the distance can be quite great. This is just the truth, but there was a period in my life, in my 20s, probably lasted about 5 years, and then again in my late 20s. But the first one was longer, where I didn't receive the Eucharist. I just couldn't bring myself to approach the chalice. I was so ashamed and embarrassed of certain sins that it kept me from going forward. It took me a very long time to go and confess this. When I did, I didn't have, I write about this to a degree in my new book, I didn't have a positive experience in confession. It sort of further alienated me.

So, you know, I would hope, I would pray, I would wish that, you know, your length of time is not that great, that maybe by now you've already gone to confession and maybe restarted. But one of the things I want to say to you is that just standing up again, just going and maybe even making the sign of the cross over ourselves, maybe even just standing before the cross of the Lord, maybe saying something as simple as the Our Father, you know, or Lord have mercy, or even just standing quietly before God is a restart, a beginning. And, you know, learning to get up quicker, you know, maybe the next time this happens, you know, you're not weeks, but maybe only days. And then from days, you're to a day. And from a day, you're to a few hours. And from a few hours, you're to an hour. And from an hour, you're down to a quarter of an hour. And from a quarter hour, you're down to 5 minutes. And 5 minutes down to one. From 1 minute down to 30 seconds to 5 seconds to a second to... You can recognize that you have stepped away from that relationship you have with God, and you can stand up again. I've said it many times, I'll say it again. That's the real difference between us and the saints. Just that they can get up from their sin quicker. They don't stay down. In the section on confession that I wrote, I talk about sort of residing in that shadow of sin. And it's almost as if we can, through not a godly sorrow and not even a godly guilt, we can, if you will, almost die spiritually, you know? But Melody, stand up. I can assure you that the priest is not going to hold your head underwater. He's not going to be disappointed. He's not going to condemn you. But you know, one of the things you could do if you don't feel like you can go to confession is maybe just say the confessional psalm of David, right? You can read that psalm, you know. That's something you can do. You could look up the confession of St. John of Kronstadt, his preparation for confession. You can Google that, and you can read that. You can get on your knees and lift up your hands to God. And just little by little, you know, one of the things you can do too is just pray for others. Maybe you don't feel like you can pray on your behalf, so that's okay. You can pray for others, and that's maybe a little easier for you to do at this time, you know. Anyway, I hope that helps. All right, so again, some more YouTube questions. This comes in from Demetria. Well, this is a nice, simple question. What is a good gift for a newly ordained deacon or priest? Well, I was ordained, as I said, 22 years ago, and people were very generous. They bought me theological works that I still use. They put money towards vestments, which I needed, you know. So that's another great gift. I think someone bought me, you know, a cross to wear with my cassock. Because I married, some people thought of, you know, my wife. And so they bought us a dinner, you know, that I could take her out. I thought that was very thoughtful. You know,
I think those are the three things that probably are most helpful, you know, to get something that they can use in their ministry, you know, patristic work or something like that, to put money towards vestments and liturgical items. And the third thing is if they're married, you know, to consider their spouse and really giving them the gift of time with each other. I think that's kind of a nice gift to give for sure. Well, listen, thanks for tuning in. You know, it's those summer months where, you know, we're often vacationing or celebrating a certain event like we are tonight with Father's Day here in the United States. I certainly wish my own father, my father-in-law, my godfather who has reposed, my spiritual father, my bishop who is an archpastoral father, my grandfathers, I had great-grandfathers. I think about them all the time. We wish all of our fathers many years and God's blessings. For those of us who don't have a father, didn't grow up with one, we do have a father in heaven above who loves us, who we call Abba, Father, and whose love for us is unconditional and is unfathomable and never reaches limit. But we wish you all a happy Father's Day. God's blessings be with you. And for Orthodoxy Live and Ancient Faith Radio, I am Father Evan. Good night and God bless.

The Book of Lamentations was written after the Babylonians had invaded the land, slaughtered the populace, and brought about national extinction. What remained for Jerusalem and Judah? The five poems of the book represent the authentic voice of Israel in exile, a mourner wailing over the judgment of God, desperately seeking an audience with him but finding him hidden and inaccessible. In Prayers in the Dark, Father Lawrence Farley paraphrases the Book of Lamentations and interprets each passage, following it with a meditation on human suffering, not to explain it, but to point a way forward into hope. In the words of the sacred text, we find assurance that we are not unique in our suffering and that the way home to the kingdom brings pain as well as joy. 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

0: 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Father Tom is the priest at St. Nicholas Orthodox Church in Pittsburgh, Pennsylvania, and welcomes guests from across the globe to discuss important topics of interest. Here's Father Tom.
1: Welcome to Ancient Faith Today Live. This is Father Tom Soroka, and I'm so glad that you're with us this evening. We'll be taking your calls in a bit at 1-855-AF-RADIO. That's 1-855-237-2346. Matushka Trudy will be answering your calls tonight, so please make sure to turn the show volume off before you come on air. Now, you can participate online because this show is being live streamed on the AFM Facebook and YouTube pages, so you can place your comments right there in those threads. 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Again, send us a text message. It's really easy. 412-206-5012. And of course, as always, you can send us an email at aft@ancientfaith.com. So let's get started. As Orthodox Christians, we are so fortunate to constantly be encouraged by the lives of the saints who are, just like the icons in the church, surrounding us as a great cloud of witnesses, as it says in the letter to the Hebrews. Of course, this doesn't detract from our love of God in Christ. In fact, we as Orthodox Christians believe that this allows us to focus our love for God so that we can see how real human lives are played out in the Christian life, both in the common human struggle and in the pursuit of holiness and grace. So today, which is December 6th, we celebrated the feast of one of the greatest saints of all time, Saint Nicholas of Myra. There are more Saint Nicholas churches in Orthodoxy than any other name. He's also the patron saint of the temple in the parish in which I serve. So I think about Saint Nicholas a lot. Actually, the more experience that I gain as a priest, I think about him more and more. Kind of ask myself questions. What would Saint Nicholas do in this situation? How would Saint Nicholas react to this situation? What would Saint Nicholas say in this situation? And most importantly, what would it be like if I encountered him? What would such faithful encounters be like if we actually were encountering the saints in the flesh? So tonight we're going to talk about faithful encounters. And we're honored to welcome the author and illustrator, Georgia Briggs. Her latest book, The Fullness of Joy, A Story of Loss and Renewal, is a fascinating story about the life of Saint Seraphim. And it's presented in such a creative and captivating way. It's presented through the perspective of a bear named Joy. Now, Georgia is also the author of the runaway bestseller, Icon, a novel, which is a gripping dystopian story of a 12-year-old girl whose Orthodox faith is challenged in an officially post-Christian America. So tonight, we're thrilled to have the opportunity to find out how she came to write and create stories in such a wonderful and creative way. Georgia Briggs, welcome to Ancient Faith Today.
2: Thank you. Thank you for having me.
1: I'm so glad that you're here. Honestly, we've been fans for a long time, in our family, and many of my parishioners are also fans, and really looking forward to this conversation, because you seem to have a knack for getting inside this this encounter, this perspective, to tell a story in such a way that's so rich, and it's so illustrative of faithfulness and holiness, but also not presented in a kind of false pietistic way, but in a very real way, which is full of pathos and full of drama. So before we talk about your work, let's talk about your faith, because I also believe that your faith, the love that you have for God in the Orthodox faith, it shines in every page of your books. So tell us about your religious journey, if you would please, and how you entered into the Orthodox faith.
2: Yeah. Wow. That's really kind words from you, Father. Thank you. Well, I grew up actually, as the children of, I guess you could call us Presbyterians. We went to a Presbyterian church. My grandparents were Presbyterians on one side and Baptists on the other. So I think kind of our beliefs were a little bit of a hodgepodge of Reformed beliefs. Mm-hmm. And my parents are very, very devout, kind people, and just raised us basically telling us stories all the time. My dad is an English teacher, and he and my mom is a writer actually. And so
1: wow.
2: Sort of the way my family, like the way they relayed Christianity to me, was through stories. And we were kind of raised to read every story from a Christian, I guess saying it from a Christian lens makes it sound like, you know, we sat down and looked at it academically that way, but it more like, my parents would read us, you know, Narnia and the Lord of the Rings and, all these great stories that may not have ever mentioned Jesus directly, but had all these wonderful Christian, you know, values and undertones and, you know, the depth of the Christianity of the authors shining through them. And so that was kind of always, kind of in the back of my head in terms of how I, thought that the world worked and thought that Christianity worked. And, to be honest, I didn't really find a lot of that sort of, you know, deep magic from before the dawn of time feeling in Protestant Christianity, which may have just been, you know, that I wasn't maybe ready for it or kind of looking in the right places. But for me, when I first came to Orthodoxy, when I was first invited to an Orthodox church, I was really hungry for that feeling of mysticism and wonder and beauty and mystery. And, I really found it even just the first church service that I went to. It was a Vespers service. And
1: was that in, Birmingham?
2: Yeah, it was. And my,
1: was
2: it
1: was
2: funny.
1: St.
2: My
1: Simeon's
2: dad,
1: or?
2: Yes. St. Simeon Orthodox Church is in Birmingham, Alabama.
1: Quite a, You went to the best of the best. They have a tremendous choir there, a tremendous congregation. I know many people there, and you certainly experienced, you know, really what liturgically Orthodoxy can be.
2: It really is amazing. There are some really, really, you know, talented and loving and lovely people there, and just to walk into that without really knowing what you were going into, it felt a little bit like just walking into heaven, and you were, you know, you look around and you think, how did this exist? And it's been something that I could have, you know, it's been 30 minutes away from my house my whole life.
1: Yeah.
2: And and here it is. And of course, I don't know, it just felt like something clicked right. from the moment that I stepped in. And it was actually a lot harder. Glory to God. It was a lot harder for me to understand all of the theology. You know, I had the usual hangups that I think Protestants sure. experience when they come into an Orthodox church and see people kissing icons and hear hymns to the saints and the Theotokos. And so those things were all, I wouldn't say huge obstacles for me, but something I had to wrestle with when I was first sort of trying to figure out why God had called me to this place, because I felt really clearly that I was supposed to be there and that it was, you know, that God was there, but I didn't understand rationally how that worked, because it didn't seem to fit with what I had grown up with at all.
1: Can I ask how old you were?
2: Yeah, go for it.
1: When you first encountered?
2: Yeah, I was, let's see, 21 or 22. I think I was 22. I might have even been 23 at that point. I'm trying to remember exactly what year. It was 2013 or 14. I had just graduated from college.
1: Mm-hmm. Someone invited you to church?
2: Yes, actually my dance teacher, my ballet teacher from when I had grown
1: up. Wow.
2: Right. Yeah, I was a very serious dancer when I was younger, and I was training to be in a professional ballet company. Wow. And that was kind of my whole plan for life. And when I got to the point where I realized that that just wasn't, you know, wasn't going to work out, wasn't a great idea, I was really struggling with that loss. Because ballet is actually, it's actually got a lot of similarities to Orthodoxy. You wouldn't mm-hmm. think it maybe, but it's very disciplined, very rigorous, you know, it's very beautiful. And of course, my teacher was Orthodox, and he didn't necessarily say a lot of things about that, because the church that we were practicing in was a Presbyterian church. So, mm-hmm. you know, there wasn't really a great point for him to express those things. But everything that he created in that class was, you know, Orthodox and was full of the colors that I saw in icons later, full of, you know, the type of music that I saw in the liturgy later. You know, so when I was missing those things that I thought I had loved in ballet, and then I came to the church and saw like, oh, this is what I've been missing. I think that was a real confirmation for me that, you know, this was something that my soul was really desiring and my heart was really seeking after.
1: It's amazing, and like that I said, God would.
2: Yeah,
1: it's amazing that God would work through your desire for something deeper in something like ballet, and say, "Oh, I resonate with ballet, but I'm not going to have this professional life in ballet, but I can experience the joy and the unity and the expression." In my faith that I maybe foretasted Orthodoxy in ballet.
2: Right. Exactly.
1: Wow.
2: Exactly. Yeah.
1: Incredible. That's incredible. And so thank God, you landed in the church, and we are the better for it. I know that, you know, we are obviously here to talk about your book. I wanted to ask you one more follow-up question before we talk about your writing. You had mentioned in passing the you know, you were exposed to C.S. Lewis, and you mentioned, you know, the deep magic, and of course Narnia fans would hear that word right away and know that that is the way that Lewis explains the mystery of God and the mystery of God's work in the world through the Narnia Chronicles. I guess what I want to ask you is the recent movement in storytelling where we have a kind of a resurgence of the Lord of the Rings and also the Christian connotation of storytelling, the the success of, for instance, Jonathan Pageau speaking about symbolism, this idea that is sometimes called re-enchantment, right? Re-enchanting the human mind and the human spirit from a purely rational point of view. Are you sensing this also, that somehow people's perspectives are changing and growing, and that it is actually that they are discovering God again through the power of story and related matters?
2: Yeah, I'm really glad you asked me that, because actually it's one of my main goals in life right now to be on the Amen Soul podcast. So this is this is a great way to get Father Andrew Stephen Damick to pull me in.
1: We can put in a word. We can put
2: exactly.
1: in a word.
2: I absolutely think that you're right. That, you know, little kids are always playing games full of wonder and mystery and magic. And just as humans, we have this draw and this attraction and sense that there is something more than just this sort of material, superficial world mm-hmm. that we can see. And this is where I also want to be pulled into the Lord of Spirits podcast. So I'm just trying to get all the podcasts in there. And we find that through stories. And that was something that I experienced a lot as a kid. I was always opening wardrobe doors, and I was just so disappointed when I never found one. A magical world. But I really think that, like you said, it's just a real longing that humans have, for God and for that deeper mystery, that something beyond us and beyond what we can see. And, we're hungry for it. And a lot of times we look for it in stories, and that can be a wonderful opportunity for Christian authors to present the gospel and, you know, the true mystery to their readers who are hungry. Unfortunately, that's, you know, there's also a lot of stuff nowadays that, you know, you can find in fantasy, a lot of really weird pagan right. stuff that also attracts people, because we need something more than just what our eyes can see, because, you know, humans, we have body and we have soul, and they're connected, and we can't ignore both parts of us. And I think it's important to give people those stories that point to the power and the mystery of God that we can't understand in an earthly way, because as humans, we're going to seek for it and we're going to look for it somewhere.
1: Indeed. Yeah. Indeed. Yeah, absolutely. All right. So let's remind our listeners, I know there's a lot of fans out here. You could give us a call at 1-855-AF-RADIO or send us a text to 412-206-5012. So Georgia, let's turn to your latest book, which, by the way, is so beautifully illustrated. You're obviously not just a talented writer, but a talented illustrator, and the warmth of the pictures. This book is in color. The expression on Joy's face sometimes really is very captivating. The whole work is just so creative, and it's something that, of course, everybody that knows the life of Saint Seraphim knows about his love for this bear, but you bring another bear in here, Joy, and of course it's a play on Saint Seraphim always saying, "My joy, my joy." It's just absolutely clever. What ultimately are you trying to portray about Saint Seraphim the relationship between Saint Seraphim and Joy, who, you know, at the end of your book, you say, well, you know, I am Joy, you are Joy. It's really quite beautiful. What are you hoping that the reader will understand about that encounter, that relationship with Saint Seraphim?
2: Well, first, thank you. Thank you for the compliments about the illustrations. I had a wonderful colorist and team at Ancient Faith who really, really made those turn out great. So that was not just me. I'm really thankful for having a great team that worked with me to produce those.
1: Wonderful.
2: About, yeah, Joy in her relationship to Saint Seraphim. Trying to think how I can explain this. Saint Seraphim is, you know, by the time we see him in this book, he is already well on his spiritual journey and a holy man who, mm-hmm. you know, is working these wonders and experiencing this deep and beautiful prayer. And Joy is just a bear. And
1: right.
2: She doesn't really realize that. And I think the whole book for me felt very autobiographical. Not that I have known a person, you know, who has achieved what Saint Seraphim has achieved, but I have definitely over and over again in my life experienced relationships where I felt like I was this great person that, you know, God brought into someone's life and felt this really strong love for them and thought, I am this wonderful, you know, beacon of hope and joy in their life. Only for God to show me later on, no, you know, you were brought to this person so they could help you out. And you were not, you know, you were just a bear in this situation.
1: Wow.
2: And that's, I mean, that's part of being a human, I think, and being honest with yourself is having to realize that from time to time. But it is a really hard thing to accept and to realize. For me, this book, it was kind of, it took a lot from a book also by C.S. Lewis called Till We Have Faces that kind brought me to that same point when I was in high school and I read it. A book a lot about motherhood and about how even what we think of as, you know, this really strong love for someone can be a very selfish thing. And that book affected me a lot when I was young. And so I think this was kind of my orthodox homage to C.S. Lewis a little bit in doing that.
1: Wonderful.
2: Yeah.
1: Yeah. So essentially what you're saying then is you are chronicling, and I don't want to put words in your mouth, so correct me or redirect me, but I love how you said at the beginning, well, Joy is just a bear, right? She's just a normal, so obviously symbolic of just a normal person, but through her, repeated encounter and the love that Saint Seraphim shows to her, she becomes something much more. Is that correct?
2: Yeah. I mean, I don't know.
1: Because obviously she's changed by the end, you know, she's deeply changed.
2: Right. I don't know that she would be, that you could say she's more than a bear at the end, but I think at the end, she is what, you know, a bear ought to be. And she is rightly in her place in the world. And she's whole. She's, you know, the book is called The Fullness of Joy. In the end, she's filled up. She's not empty anymore. And that whole process for her is a very painful and at times ugly process. But, you know, the whole thing has really just, her whole relationship to Saint Seraphim has really been given to her as a tool for her own healing and yes. as a mercy for her, which is amazing. I mean, you know, obviously she's a fictional bear, so this didn't exactly happen, but I do think that God goes to a lot of trouble to really help us out when we're just bears sometimes. And, you know, he will allow us to be, close to these saints and these really holy, amazing people who are going through these great struggles and attaining, this great level of holiness. And maybe from time to time we are helpful to them, but really it's this great mercy to us little people who are not amazing saints. But he still cares about us and he still allows us to be part of these incredible stories just as a mercy for our own healing. So that's what I was trying to show. Yeah.
1: Well, you accomplished it and quite skillfully, because what you're really doing is you are presenting in a very disarming way the idea that we can be changed by the love of God in Christ through someone else, right? Love God with all your heart, soul, mind, strength. Love your neighbor as yourself. And so Saint Seraphim is loving his neighbor. And of course, what you're really doing here is you're pulling in all kinds of elements the animals love or the saints' love of animals we actually have in our church, in our quote unquote cry room for the children. We have all the saints that are painted with animals. And so all the saints that have to do with animals, they're adorning the walls. And so we know the love of saints that they have for animals. And you are, however, taking, I also thought about like a bear, right? A bear can be very mean, right? Very powerful, very out of control. But somehow you have taken this symbolically to be us, and then how Saint Seraphim softens her heart and brings her to this tremendous love and growth of her own, so that she becomes something more than she was originally. So really, really magnificent, beautiful book. We're going to take, Georgia, just a quick break. And when we come back, what I want to talk about is, how did you figure out how to write a book that is, you know, marketed toward young adults, but, and this goes for both books, we're going to talk about Icon when we come back, how is it that you are able to make it so accessible for so many different ages, including adults? So when we come back, we're going to keep talking with Georgia Briggs. Give us a call at 1-855-AF-RADIO or send us a text message to 412-206-5012. 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
0: Father Tom will be back in a moment. In the meantime, the lines are open at 855-237-2346. Don't go away.
3: New from Ancient Faith Publishing, The Fullness of Joy, a beautifully illustrated novel by Georgia Briggs. Joy is only a bear. She doesn't understand Batyushka's prayers or late-night vigils, or why the dark winds rage against him. She doesn't care for the humans who constantly ask his advice, or the other bear, Misha, who takes up his time and attention. Joy only knows that Batyushka needs her as much as she needs him, and she will never let anyone take him away. In this book, readers will be immersed in the day-to-day world of Joy and her journey alongside the beloved monk, who later became known as Saint Seraphim of Sarov. The Fullness of Joy, available now at store.ancientfaith.com. 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
0: 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Here once again is Father Tom.
1: Welcome back to Ancient Faith Today. We're talking with author Georgia Briggs. We're talking about her latest book, The Fullness of Joy, a story of loss and renewal. Georgia, so before the break, I was just intimating that I would like to know, surely you didn't stumble on this, but you know, I am an older man. The last thing I would do is pick up a novel written for teens or young adults, but I could not put this down. And I guess the plain question is, how did you do this? You know, you're writing in a style that's very relatable and attractive to readers and listeners of all ages. So was this an intentional goal? Do you have some kind of magical skill where you can create a story that has a very sort of broad reach, even though you're writing specifically for a certain audience? Because it is certainly an act of serendipity if you didn't do this on purpose.
2: I definitely didn't do it on purpose. So I guess you could say it was an act of serendipity. I think a lot of the books that I really enjoy are those kind of books. I love to read books in the young adult genre, especially mm-hmm. books that were written not in the past maybe 10 or 20 years, but slightly older books. Just because you can really come at some very deep themes and issues in a way that is so much less threatening, I suppose, than fiction that's for adults. And I feel like a lot of adult fiction now, it really is just, there's a lot of shock value added to yeah. get it landed in the adult section that right. is not really necessary. Gratuitous. Right. Yeah. There's a quote in the beginning of The Fullness of Joy. Yeah, I did put it in there. By Madeleine L'Engle that says, "And if mm-hmm. the book will be too difficult for grown-ups, then you write it for children," which I really think is true. When I was younger,
1: well, that's why I thought you did this on purpose, yeah. because right. I thought, well, there it is. I mean, you clearly have a message that transcends, just that age group.
2: Right. Part of it worked out really nicely because Joy herself is, you know, she's an adult bear. She's going through all these struggles that I myself as a, 31-year-old woman and a mother have gone through or am going through, but she's only a bear. So her thought processes really aren't super complex. So it works out really well for a book, that's for children, because anything that was too hard for me to really express or to put into writing without the book getting just super depressing, I could just have Joy mm-hmm. deal with it, in her bear-like way. It was a lot of it, I think, was... It was really helpful for me to write this book and to write it all down because it helped me get things out on paper in a way that was not so depressing that it just really dragged me down. Because and if I wrote this book for adults, there's some really dark things in there, and it right. kind of just vaguely refers to them or tells them in mm-hmm. almost a fairy tale like way because it's for children. Which maybe is, right. As much as we can deal with things at whatever point we read it. At least it was for me. Yeah, it was what I could do as an author.
1: When Saint Seraphim is famously, beat up and left right. for dead. Yeah.
2: Right. Well, yeah, and things like Joy herself, Joy is wanting a cub. She's wanting a child this whole time. Yeah. That's an extremely painful thing for women to deal with. And mm-hmm. People have written whole books just about dealing with those emotions. And I'm so glad those are out there, but I'm not equipped to handle that kind of subject material except for, you know, through children's literature. So that's what I do. I'll just write it down. Well, for
1: you
2: kids.
1: You keep doing what you're doing because you are knocking it out of the park. So let's talk about your previous book, Icon. Obviously it had a big impact. Were you surprised by the impact that that book had?
2: I was very surprised. Yes. And at the time that I wrote it, I had only been Orthodox. Man, I guess I had been baptized literally a few months before I started writing it, I think. So to become Orthodox and just start this, you know, little creative project on the side and then have it turn into something that was very successful, and people were sending me emails from different countries that I'd never heard of them before, and coming up and telling me, oh, I read your book and I loved it. And it was, it was a little bit surreal. And, you know, most of my friends and family at that point, didn't know that I had written a book. A couple of them knew that I had gone and become part of some of that weird church, you know? so it was very surreal. I felt like my whole, life was really different all of a sudden, mostly because of Orthodoxy, but also partly from the book. Yeah.
1: Yeah. Well, I mean, it's obviously a very different book from The Fullness of Joy. It's definitely, it's not focused on joy so much. It is focused on this very real struggle, that your heroine goes through. And, my question here is, what I want to start with, like, the really, I have a ton of questions about that particular book, but what's the 50,000 foot view? Like, what is the message that you want young readers? Let's start with them, because it's very interesting to read the reviews, right? All the moms and even the dads, they're writing their reviews, and they said, this is really good because I read it. Right? And then most of the moms were like, I was crying by the end. I mean, honestly, it's really brilliant, the way you did this. But when you sat down to write it, what were you trying to say to the young readers that would read that book?
2: You know, I don't really know that I was trying to teach them anything so much as, I suppose the book really started for me. Again, I do most of these projects for myself because you don't know if they're ever going to get published. And, my brain is always going through different stories as I process things. And, I was just coming at Orthodoxy and hearing all of these stories about the lives of the saints. And especially the saints, you know, in Russia, as the, you know, the imperial Russia had fallen, and communism had taken over, and atheism, and sort of the beginning of all of the God doesn't exist, you know, purely material stuff that our society is entrenched in today. And I was thinking, like, what would this look like, or what did it look like for them, I suppose, and for other Christians in parts of the world today that are going through, like, a real life of the saint story? Because the stories that we read about in the lives of the saints are so fantastical sounding, and oftentimes pretty violent and horrific, to be honest.
1: Sure.
2: Like, I have little kids now, and I'm trying to tell them some lives of the saints stories, but you really kind of have to be careful how much detail you give, because it's very frightening. Yep.
1: And of course the opening scene of Icon is, you know, did you get any, I'm curious here, did you get any pushback about that opening scene?
2: Not from ancient faith. I had
1: not from ancient faith, but
2: I see.
1: You know,
2: I had some readers say, like this is a little scary for children. I, you know, wouldn't have your young readers try it yet. And we did. I originally wrote it for a slightly younger, or I had Euphrosyne be slightly younger. I think in the version now she's 12. I originally wrote it with her being 10. And we made her a little bit older because we felt like it was just a little bit much for young readers. So I got pushback a little bit from parents, but interestingly enough, I never got any pushback from kids or heard, you know, that the kids were scared. I was working in a library at the time and looking at a lot of YA fiction and the things that the kind of violence and adventure and, you know, scary material that is in juvenile fiction and YA fiction is pretty strong right now. Even the things that they're reading in school can be very, very frightening. So I kind of had a sense that like, this is not any more than these kids are already, probably pretty used to. So that I wasn't really too worried about that. But yeah, some parents were a bit concerned or, you know, would give reviews saying, just make sure, you know, your kids are ready for it or have them wait until they're a little older, which everybody knows their own kid. So you've got to respect that, obviously.
1: Yeah. So I'm interested that you said you drew some inspiration from the imperial to communist Russia story. I and you know, we kind of pride ourselves on this program for, you know, this is on the East Coast, it's 9 o'clock hours, so the kids are in bed. We can be a little bit more honest here. And so I want you to be honest. Did you have any notions that there was also a kind of timeliness about the book, and we're speaking about Icon. For instance, I don't know if it was a post that you made or a post that somebody else made, but they basically said that as our society, our American society, our Western societies become more woke, if you will, more politically correct, more pushing God out of the public square, pushing religion out of the public square, that we could find ourselves in this kind of dystopian nightmare, if you will, where religion is banned and so forth. And again, I'm not saying that that is going to happen. I'm not making any predictions, but I'm asking you honestly, did you feel that, well, hey, you know, maybe this will serve as a warning to bolster our faith in this day and age?
2: When I wrote it, I really didn't have that intention. This was before, obviously, it was checking when I published it, right? 2017. So this was before, obviously, before COVID.
1: Before COVID, yeah.
2: Before things really heated up politically, you know, with presidential elections and, and at the time, I was trying more to give a general feeling to the reader of, you know, we all have to admit to ourselves that, you know, in anyone's life, there could come a time or a period when you are called on to have this kind of existence, like to have your faith made illegal and made, you know, something that could be punishable. And I used America because America is the country that I live in. So write what you know. It was the thing that I could write best. Like I said, at the time, I really wasn't thinking that it would be as much of a political book as it comes across as now. And I've had comments and, you know, even some emails and stuff from people saying, well, this is, you know, you're trying to, you know, spur people on towards a political mm-hmm. party, or this is, mm-hmm. this has got a hidden agenda, you know, and, that really wasn't my intent at all when I wrote it.
1: Sure.
2: A lot of this stuff hadn't even occurred. And I was really trying to just get people to think, like, if this happened to you, and we all have to kind of keep that in mind, because all societies change and fluctuate, and every, you know, everything eventually comes to an end. Like, what would we do in a situation like that?
1: Right. Well, thank you for being honest about that. And I appreciate your, you know, however, you know, as you said, that the timing was that these changes happened after, I mean, it most dramatically happened after you published the book. And yet, you know, I'll say it, even if you don't want to say it, you didn't, intend for that to sound like you were making a political point, but there are truths that you have unveiled in

0: your interest in writing. Now, you said that your parents, did I hear that correctly? Your parents were writers, both of them, or?
1: Yeah, both of them. My mother has several published novels, a published autobiography or memoir. And my dad is an English teacher and has been an English teacher for maybe 25 years now.
0: My goodness.
1: You know, writes poetry, he's got his own self-published novel. He's got another book that he's working on right now. So that was just the environment that my sister and I grew up in. And they were artistic too. You know, we were always drawing pictures and working on crazy, crazy art projects that my dad was doing as like examples for his seniors in high school to like copy for their projects. It was a fun childhood. It really was.
0: And they must be terribly proud of you. That you have accomplished this, you know, in a few short years, finding your voice, finding the both skills, right? Using both your illustration and your writing skills in order to tell really some compelling stories, but that they have much deeper truths. And you had mentioned previously your love for Narnia and C.S. Lewis. Do you have any other authors that you enjoy reading or getting inspiration from?
1: Oh, lots of them. I've been on a Tolkien kick again this year, and going through the Amansul podcast, and I've been telling my daughter Ruth the whole Lord of the Rings trilogy in the car. You know, after rereading them, and that's taken us a while. Yes, it's taken us a while, and I've, you know, at points you forget certain details, and you make ones up, and you're like, well, I hope Tolkien wouldn't mind too much. Yeah, but other than Tolkien, let's see, there's some really great books. I read Laurus was a really wonderful Orthodox book that I read last year. I just finished Kristen Lovren's Daughter, which is an amazing novel set in medieval Norway. And I'm trying to think what else. I've got really a wide range of tastes. Susanna Clarke's Jonathan Strange and Mr. Norrell is wonderful, and lots of like retellings of fairy tales. There's an author, Robin McKinley, that I love, who will retell, you know, old stories like Beauty and the Beast and Donkey Skin and Sleeping Beauty. And she does a great job with YA novels. Yeah.
0: Wow. That's amazing. Do you have any other works that you're thinking about, or that anything you're working on right now?
1: I've got a story that I've written the first draft of, and I need to go back and kind of revisit it. But I don't like to, I don't like to share too many details about things.
0: Of course.
1: Because, well, if you expose it, it kind of crumples, you know, like you lose the excitement and then the project falls apart. So
0: I've got it.
1: So all right. Fragile.
0: I respect that. I respect that. And so the last thing here is I kind of want to make a pitch to you, because I was reading Icon, and I don't know if maybe other people have said this to you, but what would you think about a prequel to Icon, you know, what was their life like before? What were the stirrings that were going on? Because now that you said, you know, this sort of transition from Imperial Russia to Communist Russia, there was a lot of upheaval that was going on in that period. And I think that would be fascinating to have a kind of prequel of, you know, what was her family life like? What was their church life like? What was the, you know, the life in just regular America, era of tolerance, America like, and, you know, how these sort of, because it comes so abruptly in the beginning of the book, I think it would be very interesting, to hear about what happened before. What do you think?
1: Yeah, definitely.

0: That would be really cool. I'd wondered, you know, in my head, I was kind of going on a rabbit trail of, you know, where did this icon come from and where did the family get it and who painted it and, you know, where what's the history of this icon? So I can definitely see that could be a project maybe someday, God willing.
1: No, seriously. I think it would be really cool. Even if it's just a little writing exercise for you, you know, because I think this is something that, because there is such success, with that book icon and, you know, all of these, amazing stories that you tell. I think there's a lot of stuff going around it, going before it and after it, that I think will make for captivating reading.
0: Yeah.
1: Georgia,
0: we'll
1: Briggs,
0: say a prayer.
1: I'll do that. I'm going to pray for that tonight.
0: Okay.
1: And then we'll have to talk to Melinda and see what she thinks, you know?
0: Yeah.
1: All right. Georgia Briggs, thank you so much for joining us tonight. We look forward to many, many good things to come from you. Thanks for all of your creativity, for all of the joy that you bring, the pathos that you bring. But most importantly, what you really bring is the idea of us growing in Christ, our union with God, that we encounter God through other people, that we grow in our faith. And I feel like both of these books, The Fullness of Joy and Icon, a Novel, are books that really, I think, will enrich the lives of many, many people. And so we are so grateful for you. Thank you so much for joining us.
0: Thank you for having me, Father.
1: All right. So again, we would love for you to go to store.ancientfaith.com and check out The Fullness of Joy, A Story of Loss and Renewal, as well as Icon, A Novel. I promise you, you will not regret reading these stories. And you don't have to have kids. I'm telling you right now, folks, because I'm not a fiction reader at all. I have to tell you, I'm not a fiction reader, but these novels are captivating. They are easy reads, but they are page turners. And I really believe that you will enjoy them very, very much. And we should also support our Orthodox authors. So again, I'd like to thank Georgia for joining us tonight. Want to offer my sincere thanks to Matushka Trudy for engineering the program, to our show production assistant, Melissa Graff, for her work behind the scenes, for everyone that is listening in, and for those who will be listening in. It's very important for us, before we close tonight, to remember that the saints are the ones who shine with the light of God's love. And so the saints are so important to us because they show us who we can be. They show us that mere humans, just like Joy the bear, who is a mere bear, can become someone great, but it's also can become what we were always meant to be, and that is children of God. And that's our show for tonight. Remember to like us on Facebook at facebook.com/ancientfaithtoday. Share out our program after that's posted. 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Good night, everybody.

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1: Matthew 10, 32 and 33, 37 and 38, and 19, 27 to 30. The Lord said to his disciples, "Everyone who acknowledges me before men, I also will acknowledge before my Father who is in heaven. But whoever denies me before men, I also will deny before my Father who is in heaven. Whoever loves father or mother more than me is not worthy of me. And whoever loves son or daughter more than me is not worthy of me. And whoever does not take his cross and follow me is not worthy of me." Then Peter said in reply, "Lo, we have left everything and followed you. What then shall we have?" Jesus said to them, "Truly I say to you, in the new world, when the Son of Man shall sit on his glorious throne, you who have followed me will also sit on 12 thrones, judging the 12 tribes of Israel. And everyone who has left houses, or brothers, or sisters, or father, or mother, or children, or lands, for my name's sake, will receive 100-fold and inherit eternal life. But many that are first will be last, and the last first."
2: Glory to thee, O Lord, glory to thee.
1: Here are some questions about the gospel reading. What do we need to do so that Christ will acknowledge us before his Father? What does the word acknowledge mean? How do we acknowledge Christ when we cross ourselves? How do we acknowledge Christ when we say the creed? How can you acknowledge Christ at home? At school? Around your friends?
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1: 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Journey back to the 6th century and join Saint Brendan on his 7-year seafaring adventure. 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

0: This is Everyday Orthodox with your host, Elisa Bialatich Davis. We get together on Sunday nights to meet everyday Orthodox Christians. We're hoping to get to know the members of the body of Christ across all of our various jurisdictions and regions. 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Come get to know someone new and see how they're living out this Orthodox faith in another corner of the world. After all, every person is an icon of Christ, and as we'll see, every person has a story to tell. 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That's 1-855-AF-RADIO. 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
1: It is Sunday, March 5th, 2023, and we are live on Ancient Faith Radio. I'm Elisa Bialatich Davis, and this is Everyday Orthodox. So we are live tonight. We're streaming on the app. We are streaming on the website. We are streaming on YouTube. You can find us all over the place right now. You know, if you ever struggle to listen to live shows on your app, when you open up the app, if there's a red button flashing on the top, that means, hey, there's a live show right now, and you click on that, and it'll take you there. When nobody's live, it's not necessarily flashing, but when there's a live show, it'll be flashing for you. But at any rate, welcome to Everyday Orthodox. You know, we get together here every Sunday night to meet another Orthodox Christian and to build community through conversation. You know, we are divided into so many jurisdictions. We are worshiping in different languages, sometimes on different calendars with different traditions, but we're all Orthodox. And it's just beautiful, I think, for us to get to know one another across all of those dividing lines. You know, I have found personally, I don't know if this has ever happened to you, but I have actually like met neighbors and realized that they were Orthodox too, but it's like, oh, you're Antiochian or you're OCA or something. And I've never met them because they go to a different parish right in my same town. And there just aren't that many of us. So we should all get to know each other. So I think that's a real benefit. I think really that true Orthodox unity is not really about administration. It's really about what happens when we all come together as beloved brothers and sisters in Christ. And the more that we do that, the more we're fulfilling Christ's desire for us to be united. So here we are. So welcome. Now, we are live, as I said. We have Matushka Trudy Richter in the studios in Indiana. She's right there engineering the program, and she's ready to receive your calls. If you'd like to call in, you can do so at 1-855-AF-RADIO. That's 1-855-237-2346. And you're welcome to call anytime to join the conversation. But tonight we have a wonderful guest. Our guest is actually Coptic Orthodox, which I'm always delighted when we get to know a few more of our Coptic brothers and sisters, because that's another dividing line that just doesn't seem to get crossed often enough. And I'm just so delighted by that. So I'm thrilled to introduce him to you tonight. His name is Meziker Yohannes. He was born in California and baptized into the Ethiopian Orthodox Tewahedo Church. And so Tewahedo. I say it wrong. It's hard for me. Tewahedo Church. And after he actually grew up, though, not in California, but in Nevada, he became a software engineer at a solar software startup, and he moved to Texas, like I did. So I'm going to get to hear all about that story, and I'm glad that you're joining us tonight so that you can as well. So without any further ado, welcome to the program, Meziker.
2: Hey, Lisa. How are you?
1: I'm good. It's so good to have you on the show. Let's see. I guess I don't want to jump ahead, so we have to start at the beginning. So tell me, mm-hmm. You said that you were born in California. Where in California, and what was your family like?
2: I was born in San Diego, California, in Southern California.
1: Beautiful.
2: Both of my parents.
1: That's a nice place. San Diego is one of my favorite places.
2: Yeah, beautiful. I asked my mom actually not too long ago why my parents decided to move there. And she said, you know, I think I saw a commercial saying how beautiful San Diego was, and I just decided to move. And her and my dad were dating at the time, so they had like kind of agreed that they would move to San Diego together.
1: Oh, wow. That's very nice. So are your parents of Ethiopian descent? Is that how you ended up in the Ethiopian church?
2: Yes. So my parents are both immigrants from Ethiopia. They met in the United States. My mom actually came to California by way of New Mexico. And she was actually in San Jose in the Bay Area for a number of years when she met my dad. And when they decided to get married, he was actually living in Orange County at the time. And they both kind of, I guess, compromised on San Diego. And that's where I was born, along with my two younger brothers. Yeah, it is a good
1: call. I would say if I were in San Jose or in Orange County, absolutely, I'd move to San Diego. Absolutely, right? San Diego is like the best part of California. I love that. Okay, so you guys were born there. Did you live in San Diego very long? And actually, two questions. One, you said you and your two brothers, are you the oldest of three?
2: I'm the oldest of three. Yeah, we're all a year apart, actually. So we're pretty close.
1: Wow. Right on, one right after the other. Oh, that's a lot of work.
2: Mm-hmm. Yeah, my mom was tough.
1: I bet. That's a lot. Three boys, whatever year.
2: Three boys, yeah.
1: Yeah, that's a lot. I have a lot of respect for your mom. She's been through a lot.
2: yeah, she's a strong woman.
1: So did you guys stay in San Diego, or what did you do?
2: We lived in San Diego for 4 years, and then my dad's job moved to Vegas. He was an accountant at the time, and so I think my parents talked about it, and because we were sort of struggling to get by in San Diego, and Vegas at the time was growing super fast and housing was very cheap, so they decided to move us to Las Vegas, where I pretty much grew up until I was 18.
1: Well, and that happens a lot. It certainly happened at that time. That's probably right around when I was moving my kids to Texas. It got really expensive in California, and it's hard.
2: Yeah.
1: It's so beautiful, and it's so lovely, and the weather's good, but it gets really expensive. And if you want to have three kids in one year, or three kids in 3 years, you know, that's definitely a call for moving. So what was it like growing up in Las Vegas? I mean, I'm sure for a lot of people, when they hear that you grew up in Las Vegas, they're just picturing like the strip with all the casinos on it, right? And Las Vegas is really much bigger than that, right? Like there's a university, there's all kinds of stuff. What is it like growing up in Las Vegas?
2: You know, Vegas is actually it feels like a pretty ordinary place when you spend some time there. I kind of tell people that it's kind of like Phoenix, but with the strip. Random Vegas quirks that you kind of get used to. So, for example, if you go to a gas station or a grocery store, it's not uncommon to have like a room where there's just like slot machines everywhere. Right. And you don't really, you know, pay attention to it as a kid because, you know, it just got part of the background. Like you hear like the sounds of slot machines everywhere, but you don't really pay attention to it. The houses, the neighborhoods, they look a lot like houses and neighborhoods in Arizona. There's a lot of churches too, actually. At one point, I think there was a stat that I heard where I think there was like the most churches per capita of all, like of any big city or something like that in Las Vegas.
1: Isn't that funny? That's the opposite of what people would think, right? It's like, oh, city. Yeah. And it's like, well, the people who live there, not really, right? The people who live there are just normal people going to church and you know, maybe playing the slot machine at the gas station sometimes.
2: A lot of Mormons, too.
1: Oh, really?
2: A lot of Mormons, too. Yeah. Oh, okay. I think the city was settled by Mormons. And eventually, there's like these interesting layers. So it was settled by Mormons, but I think at some point the mob came and like built a ton of casinos, and then there was like this like boom where you have like service industry workers kind of moving in the 80s and 90s. So it made for a really kind of weird environment when I reflect on it. But growing up, it was just very boring, actually, and ordinary.
1: That's funny. But you imagine, right? Like, okay, well, what happens when you take a bunch of Mormons and then you add some mobsters?
2: Add the mob.
1: And then you get the whole colorful like crew of people who show up afterwards. Mm-hmm. That's kind of amazing, actually. But that's neat, though. What is the weather like there, though? What was it like? How hot does it get in the summer in Las Vegas, Nevada?
2: It gets pretty hot. It gets over 110 pretty regularly. I want to say the heat starts in April, like it starts to heat up and it doesn't cool down until maybe beginning of October, end of September. Growing up, it was like, you know, you were like on summer vacation, but there's like heat warnings and, you know, my mom was kind of always, she always wanted to err on the safe side. So we weren't allowed to play out. We weren't allowed to play outside as much as we'd liked during the summer. I think that was what made me feel the sort of like kind of the ennui, like the just kind of feeling bored. A lot of the time as a kid, I think it came from like those breaks where it was just too hot to go outside. So we just had to stay inside and, you know, watch TV or use our imagination.
1: Wow. Because, you know, living in Texas, I feel like, you know, sorry for myself because it's so hot in the summertime. But there, I don't think I've ever experienced a heat warning where they were like, you know what, probably better not to go outside today. Like, that's hot. That's very, very hot.
2: Yeah.
1: Did your parents have any kind of advantage coming from Ethiopia? Like, is Ethiopia super hot as well? So were they normal with it? Or was it like, no, this was overwhelming no matter where you're from?
2: Ethiopia is actually very, I guess the temperature is very moderate, maybe. I don't know if it's Mediterranean, but it's based on its latitude. I mean, it's near the equator. So at lower elevations, it's very hot. But most of the country is at a higher elevation. I think the Great Rift cuts through there. So the majority of the country is like, I don't know, above maybe 2,000 or 3,000 feet. So where my parents grew up in the capital city, it fluctuates. It averages out between 60 and 70 something degrees for the most part.
1: Oh, so wow. That's nice.
2: For them, it was a big change. Yeah. Yeah. The weather is actually more like California.
1: Mm-hmm. Oh, see, I assumed that Ethiopian weather would be more like desert, like just more like Las Vegas. It's not at all. Oh, no. So your parents were just like melting out here.
2: Yeah. Yeah. It's a very desert climate. And where we came from, it was high elevation. The temperature was more moderate, very green, reddish brown soil. It just felt like when I would go to visit, I just felt like there was life everywhere. You know, like wherever you look, like there was no barrenness. You know what I mean? And where I grew up in Vegas, it was very different. But but on the other hand, it was very clean and very new. The city was like settled, I think, or incorporated in like the early 1900s. So just the streets, the buildings, like everything was, it felt very new. So there was a sense of cleanliness. You know what I mean? That I think I appreciate now.
1: Absolutely. So how often did you get a chance to go to Ethiopia as a kid?
2: As a kid, two times. The first time was when I was 12, and the second time was when I was 15, and then once as an adult when I was 20, right after I turned 20, which is about 11 years ago, 11 and a half years ago, something like that.
1: Now, when your parents came over, did either of them have any extended family that also moved, or is everybody back in Ethiopia?
2: On my mom's side, the majority of her family is still back in Ethiopia. But when she came here, her brother was living in the U.S. He came in high school. And after she moved, she was one of nine, and about half of her siblings moved here, and the other half stayed in Ethiopia. Or some of them actually came to America, and they kind of tried it out for a few years, and they didn't really like it, so they moved back. So about half of her siblings, maybe a little less than half, now live in the U.S., and the other half and a lot of her extended family live in Ethiopia, but whereas my dad's family, most of them have already moved to the States. Like, even to the extent, I think one thing that kind of shows, that kind of represents that is my mom's mom passed away in Ethiopia, whereas my dad's mom had passed away in the United States. It just kind of shows like how much of his family was actually here. Like, even the elderly people had come here and they kind of laid down roots in the U.S.
1: Okay. So were you able to see them very often, or were any of them anywhere close to Nevada, or how close was your family then?
2: A lot of them were in LA and the Bay Area. So those relatives, we got to see at least once a year, maybe more. Some live in DC, where there's the largest population of Ethiopians outside of Ethiopia.
1: Oh, really? In Washington, D.C.?
2: Yeah, Washington, D.C.
1: What do you suppose? Why Washington, D.C.?
2: My guess is that I have two suspicions. One is that the Addis Ababa, the capital city of Ethiopia, is the biggest city in Ethiopia. And my suspicion is that if they were going to move to a different country, the capital cities would be more attractive because they're also coming from a capital city. Like, the assumption might be like, oh, like all of the action, all the jobs, the best economy, maybe, you know, like maybe that's in the capital city.
1: Right. Well, and that's true in a lot of places, right? Just maybe not here as much, but most places, that's probably true. Oh, that's neat.
2: Yeah.
1: That's very, okay, cool. So, so as you're growing up in Las Vegas, and it is sometimes so hot that you can't go outside, did you get to play like sports? Do they do indoor sports, or what are they like? Do the kids, do you have soccer teams and stuff like that?
2: They do, yeah. They have soccer, basketball, they have indoor and outdoor sports. I think growing up, the indoor sports you kind of had to pay for, like whether it's like membership, to use facilities, or things along those lines.
1: Conditioning bill, which is surely very high for those.
2: Exactly. Exactly. So we would go to YMCA and we did organized sports every once in a while. In high school though, I ran track and cross country, and that was very much not an indoor sport, unfortunately. So we felt the full wrath of Vegas heat over the summers, in the fall and in the spring.
1: It's really just hot like more than half the year. So that's a lot. Absolutely. Yeah. Okay. So what kind of a kid were you? What else did you like to do? You like to like run track in the extreme heat. And
2: what you else? Know, I think I like to challenge myself. Like I was always very curious. I read a lot, I was very much a nerd. My mom, she had put this huge emphasis on education. And so, a lot of our time was spent like studying or reviewing, reading. You know, we had to read X number of minutes every day. And I think through that, I had developed a desire to be excellent, and to see how far I could go. And I think with running, with long distance running, it was sort of like that, it was this sport where it was inherently like painful. Like it wasn't as fun as like basketball or football or something like that. But you could challenge yourself and you could spend a lot of time on your own developing yourself. And in addition to that, I think as being an Ethiopian American, there's a lot of, like long distance running is sort of like the sport that Ethiopians are known for. So for me, it was a way to connect with my country, with my home country, with my parents' country. So when I saw myself excelling at long distance running, I was challenging myself, but I also felt like I was sort of like following in this tradition that was handed down to me. I was a bit of a nerd that liked to, I guess, pursue things that were painful. I don't know if that encapsulates it, but...
1: No, that's wonderful. I love the connection to Ethiopia in that way as well, right? That idea that like you're in this long line of great runners and that you're a part of that. It's beautiful. Mm-hmm. What were your brothers like? Did the three of you get along? Were you like just terrors? What were you guys like together?
2: I think we fought a lot. I think that's to be expected. We had a lot of fun. We played a lot. We were stuck at home a lot together. So we would make up these very like elaborate stories playing with our toys. Like we had like these storylines that would go on for years, different characters. Sometimes we would build like toys out of like stuff that we find at home, like aluminum foil or plastic bottles. We used to like cut them into like rocket ships and aliens. And so we had a lot of fun. We would go out and play sports together, like on in our cul-de-sac. And yeah, we would also argue and fight and, do all the stuff that brothers do.
1: That's great. So, okay. So as you're growing up there in Las Vegas, did you have an Ethiopian church there in town? Were you able to be in connection with your culture there as well? And through that?
2: Yeah. So the Ethiopian community in Vegas at the time in the 90s and early 2000s when I was growing up, it was very nascent. So we actually, when we moved to Vegas, we actually started going to an OCA church because it was the only Orthodox church we could find. Mm-hmm. There was a small Ethiopian community that would sometimes gather to pray, and especially for feast days. But our regular Sunday church was an Orthodox church in America, and we attended for maybe 4 or 5 years. And when the Ethiopian Orthodox Church community in Vegas got organized, they had sort of they actually bought a home and they remodeled the home to have they kind of renovated the living room to become the sanctuary. And the priests, they lived on the top floor. And so when that was organized, maybe when I was like in seventh grade, we started to go to that church regularly.
1: Oh, that's great. I love a church like that, like when you're just starting out kind of as a mission and it just, I don't know, was this your experience? In my experience being in mission churches, it means that you have to do all the work yourselves, right? That you don't have, you can't sit back and assume someone else is going to chant and decorate the church and clean up after Pascha or whatever. You really, like your family has to show up and do it. Did you guys have that experience? Yeah. Were you kind of one of the founding families? So you guys were all, whatever, altar boys and cleaning up the kitchen after meals and stuff like that?
2: Oh, yeah. Yeah, yeah. 100%. Yeah. We had to clean up after church, pick up all the cups and... in the Ethiopian church, after liturgy, we pour cups of holy water and we distribute it to the people. And that's usually something that the young boys would do. So it's sort of like, you know, you have older people just kind of push you to do these things. We served, me and my younger brother, we served as deacons. In the Ethiopian church, the diaconate is, you start very young. You start like maybe some people will start as young as 7. And you kind of operate or function sort of like an altar boy at the beginning. And over time, as you learn the various chants, you start to kind of accumulate more responsibilities. So we were, you know, fortunate enough to serve as deacons, clean up the church. And everything that you mentioned, like it was very much a church startup, church plant. There wasn't AC in the summertime, so we had to figure out how to get people fans. We had to like
1: there wasn't
2: do everything
1: AC in the summertime in Las Vegas. Dangerous. Like that sounds terrible. Although I guess most services are in the morning, right? So at least it's not at the height of the heat. But
2: it's true.
1: But yeah, I mean that becomes a very important job. Being the one who passes out water and fans is like the most critical. Like you're second only to the priest at liturgy. That's a big deal. You went back and forth between. So you were in the Ethiopian church, and then you were in the OCA, and then back to the Ethiopian church. Did that as a kid? Did you register all the differences between those, or was it just kind of like, oh, different churches are different? Like, did you notice a lot of differences when you were in the OCA?
2: I mean, to me, the biggest difference was just language in my mind. I mean, obviously the Byzantine rite is very different from the Alexandrian rite that we chanted in the Ethiopian church, but because I didn't pick up on those nuances. I just figured there was the English speaking church and then the Amharic speaking church. And when we were growing up in San Diego, I don't have a lot of memories of church back then. So my memory really just does start with the OCA and with the Ethiopian church we used to go to in Vegas. And one thing that was more prominent was because the OCA church because the service was in English, my mom expected us to participate more. So we had to participate in the liturgy, and we had to stand and we couldn't sit, and it was more painful. And whereas at the Ethiopian church, my mom had a bit more grace for us because it was harder to keep up. So we were like allowed to play under the pews and kind of do our own thing. So when I got older, I actually preferred the Ethiopian church because there was less expectations.
1: That's interesting.
2: But over time, I learned to love it.
1: That she was like, no, you guys can understand this. So you have to behave like adults in here with the rest of us.
2: Yeah.
1: And then when you don't understand, it's like, all right, you can relax. But so did you guys understand, is Amharic in the church, is that the same as the language spoken on the streets, or is it different? You know what I mean? Like Slavic churches are all different, and Greek churches, it's more ancient form. Is it like that with Ethiopian churches as well?
2: Yeah. That's a great question. So in Ethiopia, there's a similar, duality where like you have, there is an older liturgical language called Ge'ez, or some scholars call it classical Ethiopic, but Ge'ez is like the sort of like old language that's no longer spoken. And then there's the vernacular at the church that we were attending was Amharic. So the service was usually in both languages. So the parts that were chanted were usually in Ge'ez, and the parts that were spoken or read were usually in Amharic. And the Ge'ez is like analogous to like Latin in the Roman Catholic Church, or Slavonic in the Slavic in the Serbian and Russian churches. But both kind of existed side by side. So depending on like whether or not there was a tune, you would have either Ge'ez being chanted or Amharic being spoken or taught.
1: That's interesting that the dividing line also like hit music in that same way. That's kind of cool. So did you understand any of it? Like, was the Amharic at least familiar to you, or was it like, did you guys learn at all any language from your parents, or was it a different one, or how did that work out?
2: Yeah. Great question. So I grew up speaking Amharic when I was very young. That was my first language, but I started to forget when I started school. So from like the ages of like 6 to 12, I couldn't speak any Amharic. And then we went to Ethiopia for the first time, and I tried very, very, very hard to learn the language. And so when I got back, I was able to speak sort of like with, you know, like maybe I can have like a casual, functional sort of working understanding of the language. So now I can sort of fake it for a while. It's good enough for church. When I go to church, I usually don't have trouble, like understanding the sermon or the readings. So with Ge'ez, it's interesting because Amharic is related to the language of Ge'ez. It's sort of like Slavonic and Russian, let's say. So there are some words that are word for word the same, and there are some words that are not. And it takes a bit of like, I don't know, maybe context clues, like depending on like sometimes there might be like a little excerpt from like Our Father. And so depending on like, if you can recognize a few of the words, you can infer the meaning of the other words, if that makes sense. Mm-hmm. But it's not, it's different enough to where like, you know, the Ge'ez parts kind of can be lost on Amharic speakers.
1: That makes sense. That definitely makes sense. But so maybe your mom didn't have to go that easy on you in church because you were actually picking up a lot of it. but it works out either way. Mm-hmm. Kind of nice. It's kind of nice. Okay, that's interesting. Yeah. That's interesting to hear. It's, and you can see where, you know, I wonder if we had been Orthodox here in America for, you know, 1,000 years, if we wouldn't be using some form of like old English in church that would also like sound off to us. I don't know, because it does seem like almost every culture has that there's this older form of the language. But right. Well, we need to take a short break here, but we will be right back. And so just remind our listeners, or you're welcome to call in at 1-855-AF-RADIO. That's 1-855-237-2346. And we'll be back with Messiker Johannes. We'll find out what he ended up doing, where he went after Las Vegas. We'll be right back.
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0: 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That's 855-AF-RADIO. Here again is Elisa.
1: And welcome back to Everyday Orthodox. We're here tonight with Messiker Johannes, and we've been talking about growing up Ethiopian in Las Vegas. And so how big, by the time you were a teenager, was the mission parish you guys had worked in so much, was it like a pretty big parish? Did you kind of have a youth group and other Ethiopian teens that you could run around with, or was it fairly small group?
2: It was a small group. It was sort of, I don't know, maybe sort of like it's like an hourglass shape. There was a lot of adults, and there was very few kids our age, like the same age as me and my brothers. I want to say there was like maybe 10 kids total that were our age. And then there was a lot of younger kids. So that the generation that followed us, they sort of had a more kind of like, they had a proper youth program, Sunday school. So whereas we had to kind of figure things out on our own to some extent. We had Saturday school for a little while. We had a priest, when a priest was available, we had a priest teaching us hymns or the liturgy. But our group was pretty small, and we kind of all, I think, chose different paths after we became adults as well.
1: What do you mean? Like different paths, like going different places, or maybe even religiously different paths?
2: Religiously different paths. I want to say the majority, I think, of that group really had sort of like deep religious questions that that I guess they took time to answer. So some, you know, became atheists, like some, I guess, pursued other Christian traditions. And I think it was a function of it being such a small church with so few children that there just wasn't a lot of investment in the young people at the time. Yeah. But since then, like, actually got married with my wife at the same home church. And today it's, you know, it's sometimes I get jealous. You know, when I was a kid, there was, you know, we didn't even have air conditioning, and the congregation went through so much. That church was eventually closed down. It was in a residential area, and people, neighbors would complain when there were processions on feast days or the Feast of the Cross. You know, in the Ethiopian tradition, you have a huge bonfire, and you know, neighbors weren't always into that. So they eventually had to close that church. And they opened a new church in a storefront. So we used to go to church, like when I was towards the end of high school, literally like in a strip mall. And then one of the units was like, you know, where we had to do church. And since then, you know, God has been so good. Now there is an actual church building that, you know, is in an area where, you know, that is zoned for, you know, for churches. And it's a big, beautiful church. And I was able to get married there with my wife a few months ago. And the youth are more engaged. And it's a blessing just to see the growth that's taken place in the past, I want to say 15 years, 12 to 15 years since I was
1: that's wonderful.
2: A young boy.
1: Well, you know, yeah. I mean, I assume that it's the same in the Coptic tradition as well, but I know in the Eastern Orthodox, we always pray for the founders and benefactors of this holy church at every liturgy, right? So you're one of the founders. You're like, even if you were a kid, you're one of the founders. So the benefit is like, you don't get the benefit of the pretty building and the air conditioning and the youth group, but you do get like these constant prayers from the parish every week. So that's something. But I think it's interesting though, the idea that, you know, maybe if there had been a more robust youth program, that some more of the kids would have stuck around. And I don't know that that's always true, but I would imagine that, like you mentioned, that they had sort of deeper questions about the faith. And it's true that, you know, we need to be giving our kids a place where they can ask those questions and where they can explore doubts and wrestle through things without us shutting them down or without like, no, this is the right answer, be quiet, right? And it's, I think more and more youth groups are becoming places where kids can do that. And that's really a blessing. But it is, it's true. It's such a shame to see, you know, families bringing their kids to church every week and doing, but somehow it doesn't ever catch or take or however that is. But so when you finished high school, where did you go? What did you want? What did you see yourself doing next? What did you think was going to happen and what did happen?
2: So I wanted to be an engineer. I wanted to be a mechanical engineer. I wanted to kind of build things with my hands and, you know, maybe start a business one day. And so I went to school to do that. I went to school to learn or to study mechanical engineering. And I was also a deacon at the time. So I wanted to, I was very much discerning the priesthood. And and so that was my vision for the future was, you know, I would get to be this sort of like, maybe this Elon Musk engineer or something or like, you know, a priest. And I was exploring both of those things in college.
1: I kind of love that because one is so super modern and the other is not, right? It's like
2: exactly
1: Elon Musk, super engineer, visionary, and also perhaps an Ethiopian priest. Like, yes. Wow, they're so different and yet both very beautiful. They're very good. So what did you, what was the first step? What did you do?
2: So I went to college my freshman year, started taking classes, but I also didn't necessarily live very close to an Orthodox church. I had to get rides. So I wasn't able to go to Sunday service the way I normally was able to as a kid. And anywhere.
1: Where were you? You were not at UNLV, right? You
2: changed. Oh, no.
1: Where'd you go?
2: So I wanted to leave Vegas. So I actually went to Stanford in the Bay Area, California.
1: Oh, wow. Stanford. I love how you just throw that in there. You know, you should have been like that from the start. Like, I went to Stanford. That's impressive. I went to Berkeley, of course, so I'm not that impressed.
2: Oh, okay.
1: It's a great school. That's awesome. So when you say that as a kid, like your mom was pushing you academically and you were, mm-hmm. you sort of became fascinated with this idea of excellence and trying to see how mm-hmm. far you could go, you really did a great job. You were awesome as a high schooler, right?
2: Praise God.
1: You gotta be. Oh, that's great. Okay, so you went to Stanford, and I assume you were in the College of Engineering?
2: Yes. I don't know if it's like this in Berkeley, but in Stanford, like, you can, moving around is pretty easy, so you can start as an engineer, but you can switch your major, and it's not like
1: that at Berkeley at all. I took one of my kids to Stanford one time for a tour. She did not get mm-hmm. in, like mm-hmm. me. But they said that you could take classes anywhere. Like, as an undergrad, mm-hmm. you could take a law yeah, class if yeah. you wanted. You could take a medicine class. I think mm-hmm. that's really neat. I think that's actually very unique among universities. Mm-hmm. That's really cool. So yeah. so they would kind of let you explore whatever you needed to explore, huh?
2: Mm-hmm, mm-hmm, mm-hmm. Yeah. So and also, for what it's worth, I didn't get into Berkeley. So Stanford was kind of like, you know, I had to go. You know what I mean?
1: That's just because Berkeley was like, no way are you actually coming. We know you're going to Stanford. But that's funny. That's cool. So you get there and you're thinking engineering, but you had some freedom to explore a little bit.
2: Yeah. So they also had, like, you know, really good humanities classes that you're sort of required to take a certain number of humanities classes. And I got exposed to them. I'd actually, before declaring, I was considering other engineering disciplines. And I had kind of I kind of got interested in electrical engineering. And while I was pursuing electrical engineering, there was a class that I was taking that was very difficult. It was the hardest class in the core, called Intro to, I think, Digital Circuits or Digital Logic. And I was I had a friend who had already graduated. His name is Femi. I think you might know him.
1: I do know Femi, absolutely.
2: And so I was actually asking him for help studying for this class. I just wanted some pointers, and he had already graduated, but he was in the area. And so we met up a few days later. And before we met up, he asked me, like, you know, tell me, you know, if you could just send me the class that you've already taken. And I was a junior at this point, so I sent him all the class I took in the past couple of years. And when we met, he said, actually, I don't want to, before we get into, like, studying for this class, I just want to, like, make a case that you study computer science instead. And he kind of, at the time, it was, you know, this was during the recession, and he had kind of seen that the market was only hiring software engineers. So mm-hmm. he helped me build a 2-year plan to graduate on time as a computer science major. And I was taking my first class at the time, actually, my first computer science class at that time. And
1: that's pretty hard to do, right? Without adding a couple semesters, it's hard to change gears there. Oh, that's great. So you did change gears. Yeah. Did you like computer science as much as you enjoyed mechanical engineering?
2: I think I like the idea of mechanical engineering more, the idea of making things with my hands. But I found the actual work I was doing in my computer science classes more fulfilling, more satisfying. I think I got better feedback from my TAs and professors too. So it felt really good to be affirmed by, you know, by TAs in classes that are, like, really big, where, you know, it's hard to get anyone's attention.
1: Yeah, it's hard to stand out in a place like Stanford anyway, right? Because it's like, everybody here is pretty smart. So, like, how do you get someone's attention? Well, and I think, too, that I think Femi's probably right. Don't you think that, like, career-wise, I mean, we're going to need software forever. Mechanical engineering and civil engineering and stuff like that, we're going to need them, but they're not in the same kind of demand as software. Mm-hmm. That's really true.
2: Okay. Yeah, and it was even more true back then. And like you mentioned, this was it was the right call, and it's something that's kind of had this huge impact on my life, kind of changing gears and going in that direction. And there's actually a theme. Like, there's another conversation I had with Femi 8 years later, I want to say, maybe 10 years later, that had a similar impact on me. But in college, so that was one change. There was, okay, I kind of came in wanting to become a mechanical engineer, and I actually landed in software. The other change was the summer after my freshman year of college, I really wanted to learn how to kind of like, you know, I really wanted to learn the liturgical prayers and the liturgical tradition of our church. And so after the quarter ended, I spent a couple of weeks learning with a deacon at an Ethiopian church in Oakland. And I would just, you know, my uncle would drop me off in the morning and I would come back home in the afternoon. And while I was kind of going through this, I don't know, this boot camp, I guess, this liturgy boot camp, I was reading the scriptures, and there was one scripture that kind of didn't sit right with me, and it was a sticking point for me for a very long time, and it was the last sentence of Matthew chapter 1, where it says, you know, then Joseph, being raised from sleep, did as the angel of the Lord had bidden him, and took unto him his wife, and knew her not till she had brought forth her firstborn son. And wow, that till word was such a sticking point for me, because to me, I just couldn't get around that sentence possibly implying that, you know, our virgin mother wasn't, you know, a virgin before, during, and after. Maybe before, only before, and during, but not after the birth of Christ. And it's something that took me about 10 years to understand. I went to my bishop, and I asked him about this verse, and there was a language barrier. And so the language has actually been a big theme in my life. Like, language barriers have kind of been something that I've seen, like, create confusion where there didn't have to be confusion. And so in this case, like, you know, there was just this misunderstanding. And so he wasn't able to, I wasn't able to understand what that verse meant and like what it was for, until I had a conversation with Femi actually about like 10 years later. And so from that point on, I wasn't satisfied with the answer my bishop gave me, and
1: right? Like, I mean, because it's like, it's not just the one question either of like of Mary and what her life was like after Christ is born, but it's like, well, if we're wrong about this, then what else are we wrong about? Right. Like, mm-hmm, it just, mm-hmm, it's like that thread that you pull on and everything starts unraveling. Right.
2: Yeah.
1: So did you, I think too, do you think it had any impact too, that you were in the San Francisco Bay Area and people are just kind of like less excited about religion there than in, say, Las Vegas, where it's got so many churches per capita? You know, do you feel like that also was kind of a part of this feeling of like, you know what, maybe this is all just wrong? Like, but where did you go? Did you end up just kind of wandering off from church, or did you go somewhere else?
2: Yeah, great question. I'm sure being in the Bay Area has something to do with it. I think being in college had a bigger part too. So you have like people who are just like, you know, like, you know, you only live once, and, you know, everyone is, you know, wanting to live a very, you know, maybe debaucherous life. I think being at Stanford, it's a very intellectual place. And so things like religion are hard to defend, I think. I want to say that for me, I didn't abandon Christianity. I felt so conflicted when it came to orthodoxy. And so for about 9 months, I think I was just I still identified strongly as a Christian. I still tried to keep the fast, but I don't think I identified as orthodox anymore, because I felt like this was such an essential part of being orthodox, like believing in the triple virginity of Mary. And in the Ethiopian tradition, like, I mean, in the Orthodox Church, you know, Mary is, you know, so huge, such a big part of our faith. But in the Ethiopian tradition, like, her name is invoked so often that I just felt like, you know, there was no way around it. I could not be Orthodox if I did not accept the triple virginity. And so 9 months later, I ran into a Bible study that, interestingly, like, Femi was leading. And I joined the Bible study, and it was a sort of a charismatic Bible study, and that was more or less the tradition that I was a part of for like the next 10 years. I was, I was a part of this kind of charismatic Bible study in college, and I had joined a church in my 20s. That was sort of how I developed as a Christian in my 20s, was through this other kind of this Protestant tradition that emphasized like the Bible, like this, it kind of, one thing that I've reflected on is this is something that I talked about with Femi, is I think when you grow up in the West, in Western culture, Protestantism makes a lot more sense to the Western mind because it's a product of the West. Mm-hmm. And so there was a lot that I had, I guess, there was a lot that kind of harmonized with the way that I thought about things as a Western person. I think there was also this emphasis on God as a loving father that I think helped me. I think it helped me mature and develop as a Christian as well, just kind of understanding God's goodness, something that I didn't necessarily perceive

0: sort of like a lifelong mentor of mine, and he told me that he had converted to Eastern Orthodoxy. I was, you know, that for me was like,
1: you're like, the last thing I heard. You were there for me leaving Orthodoxy. What are you talking right. about? Oh, that's crazy. So what did he, what had made a difference for him? Like, what did he tell you about it?
0: Oh, it was such a long conversation.
1: I bet.
0: For me, but the things that stood out to me, number one was this, was the triple virginity of Mary, was, you know, like, how do we get around that? And so there was a few things that came out of that conversation that made me just sort of like start from square one. And one of the things was languages. So like, you know, going back to the theme of language barriers. And so the first question was, well, what does that verse say in the Greek? And in general, like when I'm about to make a huge theological sort of conclusion based on a verse or a whatever, anything that I'm reading in the Bible, and I'm only basing it off of a Protestant English translation, I have to also visit the, you know, the original language and see how, and just see where that understanding came from. And so that was one thing. And for me, the sort of like the thing that opened the door again, that kind of cracked open the door, was that the word until or till in my mind was sort of like, you know, it says that, you know, Joseph knew her not till she had brought forth her firstborn son. And so what cracked the door open for me was that the Greek word actually means something more along the lines of, and he knew her not even until she had brought forth her firstborn son. Like the main point was to emphasize the fact that there was no human involvement in the birth of, there was no, I'm sorry, male right. involved. Like there was, Joseph was yeah. not involved in the birth of Christ. And
1: that's right.
0: that blew my mind. And I was like, wow, like actually that makes sense to me. So from then on,
1: like, slightly different word, right? And that's always the case. We don't always necessarily think about it, but it's like, well, it's not, the word is not actually until. It's a Greek word, and it's mm-hmm. like, it's like two, or, you know, it can be something else. And so, oh, that's very interesting. But so I think, yeah, I mean, I think it's an interesting it's an interesting conversation too, right? Because it's also that question mm-hmm. of like, well, there are people who knew her. And, she, you know, she told them, like, no, we never yeah. did. And it's yeah. like, oh, okay. You know, like, but when you're looking at just the scriptures and you just have these few words and you have to build the whole thing off these few words, you definitely have to get the original words at least. and if those are the originals, right? Because these are all, you know, scribes, copies of copies of copies. Like, we don't have the actual handwritten Matthew's hand on paper, right? So it's all, I don't know. It's all hard, and it's such yeah. a blessing to have tradition to help us with it.
0: Right, but, right.
1: Wow. So Femi kind of opened your eyes there. Did you find yourself quickly returning to Orthodoxy, or was it like a long percolating process?
0: I think it was quick in the sense that my heart wanted to embrace it right away. I think I'd always wanted to be Orthodox, but I just couldn't get over certain intellectual hurdles. Oh, and so... So language, and then also even there was a few, you know, you brought up holy tradition, and so like, what is the place of holy tradition? And like, and there was a couple of things that he pointed out to me that made me aware of certain Western biases that I had that I just didn't know I had, and or at least I wasn't aware. And one of those things was the fact that, you know, Jesus didn't leave behind a Bible, like he left behind a church, and so it's through the church that we interpret the Bible, and it's through the church that we also interpret these other aspects of our theology. And it just made so much sense to me. And whether it's the church that Christ left behind, and where is that church, and the importance of apostolic succession, like, you know, to receive communion from a priest that was ordained by another priest, that you can tie all the way back to the apostles. I think all of those things were the ingredients that just made me want to go back as soon as possible. But it took me some time to discern. You know, I was in a serious relationship, you know, with my,
1: I was going to ask, had you met your yeah. wife yet? And cause I imagine if you met her during that 10-year period, she's probably not Orthodox, right? So then
0: yes,
1: there's
0: yeah.
1: this whole complexity. Mm-hmm. How did that go?
0: Yeah. So my wife, is and was, a, you know, a very serious Christian. She grew up Methodist. She also grew up, she's Kenyan American. Her parents are Kenyan immigrants. And so she grew up in, you know, in the Protestant tradition. And so for our relationship, to bring this Orthodoxy thing up, I felt like was

0: really tricky. And I think it was a part of why I was like trying to figure out how to pursue this without it kind of challenging my relationship with her. And I didn't want to give that up. And so I think I concluded that I didn't want to lose my relationship with my wife, or with, you know, at the time, like, you know, my girlfriend, that I was like, you know, I think I was pretty sure we would get married. So I started to encourage her to kind of discern orthodoxy with me. We went to a few Eastern Orthodox churches, services. We actually went to a few Ethiopian services just to kind of demystify orthodoxy. Mm. Kasiani actually had a bunch of calls with her and recommended books to her that helped her, I think, move along in that direction.
1: And have friends who are, yeah, who are also in the church, right? Who can, you know, yeah, peers who can then help you work your way through all of it. So what did she think?
0: I think for her there was a lot of beauty that she was instantly able to appreciate. I think she appreciated the reverence and the traditions. I think, you know, just like with me, like there are certain Western biases that we have that like why all the formalities, why all the structure? But at the same time, I do recognize that it is beautiful. And I think there's also like another part of it where it's kind of, you know, it's kind of, you know, it kind of makes one anxious when like you come into a church and there's like everyone is doing something and you don't know what's going on. And you're like, oh, am I doing it right? And so there was a lot of just anxiety when you're trying to keep up with something that is so foreign, but at the same time, you're like the only one who doesn't know what's going on. Yeah. So it was challenging, but over time, because the congregations that we were sort of, the service that we were visiting, people were always very welcome. But eventually I figured like, you know, we need to just join a church and then just keep going. And just one church, if we could just go to one church and then we can just get plugged in and hopefully that would be a better way of, yes, discerning orthodoxy. And
1: yes,
0: because I'm Ethiopian Orthodox, I was more, you know, biased towards, you know, my own tradition. And but because the Ethiopian Orthodox Church is less accessible, the Coptic Orthodox Church is actually within the same communion as the Ethiopian Church, and
1: right,
0: they're further along in regards to their sort of like, you know, their sort of English language translation. So like when you go to a Coptic Orthodox church in the United States, it's usually at least partially in English. Like there might be a mix of Coptic and English. The church that we go to now, St. Marina American Coptic Orthodox Church, it's actually all in English. And so for me, it was like a compromise, you know, it's in English, so both of us can sort of understand and participate, but it's also still within the same communion as right, you know, my home church. So eventually my wife was able to receive it for herself. She got baptized in the Coptic Orthodox Church, and then we actually got married in my home church, you know, St. Michael Ethiopian Orthodox Church in Las Vegas.
1: Oh, that's wonderful. That's neat. So how similar are the Coptic services to the Ethiopian services?
0: Yeah, also a very good question. It's they're both within the Alexandrian Rite, but they sound very different. So you know how in the Byzantine Rite, at least musically, there's like a familiarity, right? If you go to a Greek Orthodox church or a Russian Orthodox church or Serbian, like it still sounds the same, or things are in the same places. In the Ethiopian church, sometimes they'll use the same liturgy. Like it might be like maybe St. Cyril's anaphora, but it's maybe things are in a slightly different order. But when you're participating in the liturgy, I'm like, wow, I recognize like this is word for word the same, but it's maybe in a different place. The biggest difference I would say is the I don't know if this is the right word, the aesthetic, but the sound is different. So the melodic sort of tradition of the church is very different. The Ethiopian church and the Coptic church, they just have different sort of melodies, I guess, that they use, different tunes that they use in their chants. And the other big difference I think is visually, like the clothing that the priests and the deacons wear is slightly different. In the Ethiopian tradition, like everyone wears a hat, like a sort of some kind of hat thing. And in the Coptic tradition, it's usually only the priest or the bishop that wears head covering. So there are certain aesthetic differences. Musically, they use different instruments. They have different tunes. But the liturgy, for the most part, is the same. The church calendar is exactly the same, apart from like maybe a few of the saints' feast days. Mm-hmm. So my parents are always surprised. They don't know as much about the Coptic Orthodox Church, so they get surprised when we have the same. Like my mom will say, you know, today was the Feast of the Cross. I'm like, yeah, it's, you know, it's the same here. Like, you know, we started Lent today, and I'm like, yeah, you know, we started Lent today as well. So there is a lot of, it's more similar than they're different, for sure.
1: Yeah. Your mom's assuming it's going to be totally different. That's funny.
0: Oh, yeah.
1: So, do you guys do the Jonah fast in both?
0: Yes, yeah. The fast of Nineveh, yeah. Yeah. She was surprised about that, too. Yeah. She was, like, trying to remind us, like, hey, like, you know, don't forget, you know.
1: That's the one I wish we had. Like, that's my favorite. You know, and I'm not familiar with a lot of Coptic or Ethiopian traditions, but I wish that we had the Fast of Nineveh. I'm sure if I saw a bunch of your other traditions, I'd be like, oh, let's adopt some of that too. But fast is like the 3 days. Is it 3 days? Is it right before Lent or is it like a week before Lent? How does it work?
0: Let me see. So it's usually, it depends, before. I think, on the year.
1: Oh, okay.
0: It's like it's maybe beautiful. 2 or 3 weeks before before Lent. But I think it depends on when Easter is, or I could be getting it wrong. But it's always before Lent and after Christmas.
1: Well, I've heard people say before that they thought maybe Lent would be overwhelming, but then they would do the 3-day fast and be like, you know what? Uh-huh. I can do that. I can do anything. And it's like, it like gave them the strength, right? And I just thought, oh, that's lovely. Oh, yeah. Great tradition.
0: Yeah, yeah, yeah.
1: Well, thank God. What a blessing that your wife also joined the Coptic Church and that you were able to be married in the church. Congratulations. Now, how long have you been married?
0: Like 5 months now.
1: Oh, five congratulations.
0: Months. We're still new. Thank
1: you. Oh, my goodness. Congratulations. Well, it has been absolutely delightful getting to know you. And I'm so thrilled for you. Congratulations. And thank you so much for coming on the show.
0: Thank you so much, Lisa. Praise God. Thank you.
1: Thank you. And thank you to our listeners for joining us again. And come on back next week and we'll meet another Everyday Orthodox Christian.

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0: 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St. Tikhon's purpose is the spiritual formation and training of the next generation of missionary priests for service in the fields of North America and beyond. The Spirit of St. Tikhon's aims to give you an audio glimpse into the life of the seminary and monastery. We invite you to come and see. Here is your host, Matushka Liz Gavain.
1: Hello, welcome to the Spirit of St. Tikhon's here at St. Tikhon's Orthodox Theological Seminary in South Canaan, Pennsylvania. My name is Matushka Liz Gavain, and today I'm here with a very exciting group of ladies. Today we have Olga Patach, who is the diocesan coordinator for Catechesis of the Good Shepherd for the Diocese of New York, New Jersey, OCA Diocese. We also have Anne-Marie McCollum, who is a Level 1 Catechesis of the Good Shepherd formation leader. And we also have Matushka Sherry Gerritsen, who is also joining us, and she is one of the participants in this week's training session held here at the seminary. Welcome. Thank you so much for joining us. I'll have you each introduce yourselves. Let's start with Olga.
2: I'm Olga Patach. I live in Eastchester, New York, and my parish is the OCA Parish of Holy Trinity in Yonkers. And I'm very glad to be here. Thank you for asking.
1: Wonderful.
3: I'm Sherry Gerritsen. My husband is the rector for Saints Peter and Paul Russian Orthodox Church in Central New Jersey. He was a convert from the Catholic Church. I was from an evangelical background, and he converted before me. I converted right before we got married, and we went off to seminary.
1: Wonderful.
4: I'm Anne-Marie McCollum, and I live in Franklin, Tennessee, and I'm a member of St. Ignatius Antiochian Orthodox Church. I've been participating in, or I've been in that parish for 30 years now, and love the area.
1: Wonderful. Well, welcome all of you. This week, you're all here for a training session. Is that what it's called? Training session for Catechesis of the Good Shepherd, which some listeners may have heard of and some listeners may not have. Would any of you like to give just kind of a brief introduction to what this program is?
4: We typically refer to the courses as a formation course, with the understanding that this is a process of formation for the adults preparing to work with young children. Catechesis of the Good Shepherd is a program which focuses, it's a method of working with children that focuses on the themes that are most profoundly felt by the child and typically elicit joy and meet that need for love within the child. So it's very focused on the appropriate developmental level of the child, not simply in their physical and mental, but also the spiritual level that they're at and what they need most at that age.
1: Wonderful. That's great. And a little bit about the history of the program. It has a connection to Maria Montessori. Can you tell us a little bit about that as well?
4: Yes, Catechesis of the Good Shepherd came out of originally the educational principles of Maria Montessori, who was revolutionary in creating developing a set, an understanding of child development. And from that, Sophia Cavalletti took those principles and joined with another woman, Gianna Gobbi, and in Rome, Italy, within the Catholic Church. These two women worked together to form young children in preparation for their first communions. And so they took the understanding that Maria Montessori had through observation of the child, and then they combined that with an understanding of the needs, the spiritual needs of a child, and sort of melded the two together.
1: Wonderful. That's great. And so this started in a Catholic context, but it has since been adapted for Orthodox usage. Can you tell us a little bit about that and how that works?
4: Yes. So it did come out of the Catholic Church. I say that while it was birthed out of the Catholic Church, it was destined for Orthodoxy. As Orthodox Christians, we understand very deeply the need to that our faith is not a knowledge, a head knowledge. It's a heart knowledge. You know, our priest in our parish, when converts, those interested in converting would come to the church and ask him what to read. Mm-hmm. You know, he would turn to him and say, come to the services and pray. Mm. Catechesis of the Good Shepherd very much takes that approach, that we prioritize cultivating prayer, relationship, and an emphasis on that inner life over simple head knowledge. We offer knowledge and information, but that's not the top priority. So we're looking at the heart of the child over the head. So catechesis was first discovered for the Orthodox through a young mother in California who saw the program, and immediately it resonated with her. She realized this was something she wanted for her children.
2: Right.
4: And she spent a decade consulting with bishops and priests and people all over to work to adapt the things that needed to be adapted. And
2: I didn't realize it was so extensive.
4: Yeah, she began it in 2000, the work in 2000. Oh, wow. And I first encountered it in 2010, when she gave a presentation at the St. Amelia Homeschool Conference.
2: Oh, wonderful.
4: Up at the Village.
2: And nice.
4: My church school director and I were both there, and we had been searching. We were not happy with our programs. We just felt something was missing. We both had young children.
2: Mm-hmm.
4: And we were looking for something, but we didn't know what we were looking for.
2: It's a really common challenge in a parish setting. What should we do for church school? What should we do for, you know, we have kids of different ages, and what do they need? And yeah.
4: And I feel like the default tends to go to read a story, color a picture.
2: Mm-hmm.
4: And, you know, we wanted something deeper. We wanted something more than that.
2: Right.
4: So finding this, at that point, we carried on the work from 2010 to now.
2: And, wow.
4: So it's been in the Orthodox Church for coming on 25 years. Did
2: wow.
4: My math wrong.
2: That's amazing. Yeah, I didn't realize it had been quite that long. That's great. I know that, I believe this is the third time that we've had a training session here. As I was mentioning before, I had the joy of attending the 2017 Level 1 training with Shelley Finkler from Alaska. And that was just a wonderful glimpse into how the atrium works, atrium being the term for the space that the teaching takes place in, just for those who might not be familiar with it. And then we had another one in, you were saying 2019, was it?
3: Mm, yep.
2: And then this training this week, this was because there are different levels for different age groups of children, correct? So we had done level one, and then this week is level two, is that correct? Level one as well. Ah, okay.
4: Catechesis is divided up into three levels. One, two, and three are three to six-year-old children is level one.
2: Mm-hmm.
4: But when you go through formation, it's an extensive process.
2: Yes.
4: And so it's typically broken up over a period of time and often over two summers. So this was the second half of the level one training.
2: Okay.
4: So it was part two, but it was really just
2: part two of
4: that.
2: Level one.
4: Okay. Right. Yes. It's confusing.
2: Wonderful. And so if a parish is has an atrium and is using Catechism of the Good Shepherd with their for their children in church school. Can you tell us a little bit about why it does require someone to go through the training process?
3: Yeah. By the way, it's catechesis.
2: Catechesis, you are correct. Thank you. Catechesis of the Good Shepherd. Yes.
4: It's a small difference, but...
2: No, it's important.
4: It is an interesting one, because the Orthodox Church technically, I mean... Some people would say we don't have a catechism in the same way that the Protestant and the
3: Catholics.
4: Catechesis, the echo part is that idea of the resounding oral. That's another. So formation within Catechesis of the Good Shepherd follows the similar format of a Montessori training, and that is that it's an oral tradition.
1: Okay.
4: Which resonates well for Orthodoxy.
1: Yeah.
4: So there aren't manuals and curriculum that can be purchased, rather, because it requires something more than simply head knowledge. It requires a formation of the adult as well. Then it requires time. It requires relationship with a formation leader and your fellow participants within the course. And so every presentation, which is our term for a lesson with the children, every presentation that you are going to give a child, you first receive from a formation leader. And so it's handed down to you in an oral tradition. And so that's part of the training. But the formation, again, like I said, it is a forming of you. It's a changing of how you see the child, how you see religious education, how you look at and approach teaching. So reading a book does not do that for you.
1: Yeah, that's beautiful, by the way. So when someone comes to a training session, what can they expect? What does a day look like?
4: So typically a level, so for a level one formation, you would spend roughly anywhere from 12 to 14 days spread out over a period of time. And each day consists of prayer, some adult meditations, which is our nice term for some lectures, where the formation leader is going to give you those historical information, the background, some of the processes and things like that. And then you're going to spend a great deal of time in the prepared space of the atrium, and you're going to sit and participate in presentations. You're going to write notes for those and then create album pages, which is sort of the term for a lesson plan based on those observations. And then you're going to spend time working with materials and presenting, practicing with your fellow participants. And you're going to engage in some making of materials, because the room involves a lot of hands-on materials for the children.
1: Right.
4: Part of the job of the catechist is to help create those materials.
1: So that's that, all wonderful.
4: Of that is typically done within a formation course.
1: I found a lot of, just in our experience setting up an atrium here at the seminary with Dr. Mary Ford and Shelley, one of the things that people get very excited about is helping to make all the activities and things like that. So what kinds of things can people, like, maybe take us through, if you're walking into the atrium, what types of things might you see?
4: So when you enter an atrium, you're going to notice a number of things. First of all, and probably primarily, you'll notice that everything is tailored to the child. So it is all on the level of the child. It's down there for them. It's small. It's intended to invite them to desire to use it. You're going to see areas. A primary focal point of the atrium is the prayer table, a space that we gather for prayer as a whole group. You'll see areas for art, drawing. And then there are different shelves with different thematic materials on them. So you would find a shelf for the incarnation. And on that shelf are going to be materials related to the incarnation of Christ, the stories of his birth, the visitation of Mary to Elizabeth, the Annunciation. You're going to see shelves of parables. We focus on the parables of the kingdom of God with the youngest child. So you'll see the mustard seed, and you'll see the leaven, which is a wonderful material for the child, where they will sit down and actually mix yeast and flour and water and observe the results of that, and then contemplate what was Christ telling us about the kingdom of God.
1: That's awesome. That's great. And then there are also,
2: Well, the Good Shepherd is one of the parables, and that's obviously the main one. And it's amazing how those materials, because it's head, heart, and hands that are working here.
1: Right.
2: It's not simply, like Anne Marie was saying, you know, head knowledge.
1: Right.
2: With that aged child, their plane of development is that they really want to work with their hands.
1: Yes.
2: They yearn for that. Mm-hmm. And they have an innate knowledge of God. So these materials bring that out. It nurtures that in them.
1: That's wonderful.
2: And what you see is joy. I mean, pure joy. Mm. The things that you hear them say, like we do a minute of silence at the end.
1: Mm-hmm.
2: And you'll, after that minute, you'll hear things like, well, what did you hear? And one little boy said, I hear God's praying in my heart.
1: Oh, wow.
2: You know? Or I put a, we do prayer cards mm-hmm. and children make the prayer cards also, but we do have some that are already made so they can follow it and model that for them.
1: Sure.
2: And so one of them was, you know, joy. I just had joy written. And one little four-year-old, I said, so I wonder what that word joy means.
1: Mm.
2: See, we don't give them the answers to these things. We are, sit and wonder with them. What does that word joy mean?
1: Yes.
2: And he just comes out and says, God.
1: Wow. Like,
2: that wasn't taught to him. It mm-hmm. was simply something that emerges from his relationship with Christ. And that is the main point of this program, which really takes a lot of pressure off us as catechists or teachers,
1: mm-hmm.
2: is that we're not the teachers. Christ is the teacher. The Holy Spirit is moving in this room. And we continue to observe the children and the reaction and really response. It's more of a response
1: mm-hmm.
2: to God and how that prayer affects them. And I think that we, as I have children of my own and grandchildren mm-hmm. actually, so, and what I've noticed in them is that there is this innate knowledge of God that
1: right.
2: when we really support that and give them the space and the time, that's another thing. As the coordinator of the diocese, I've been to a couple of parishes and given mm-hmm. presentations. And when I'm asked, so how long is your church school program, you know, on mm-hmm. a given day? And it's 15 minutes.
1: Mm.
2: Well, that is just shocking to me. How can you do anything in 15 minutes? It's like asking to have a church service in 15 minutes. I mean, maybe you could do a naming in that, but you're not going to do it. Anything more than that, you know?
1: Right.
2: So it's that kind of immersing them in as a place of prayer and peace.
1: Mm.
2: And the children need that in this really hectic world where everything is so fast paced and, you know, you have to get there and you have to do this. And when mm-hmm. the children are like quiet, and I had a situation where three children of the same family were in my atrium.
1: Okay.
2: And it was because the oldest girl, she really aged out, but she loved it so much that she wanted to stay longer.
1: Nice.
2: So I have three of those children, and my fellow catechist was not available to be there. So I had to ask a parent to be there. It's not the best case scenario because oftentimes children will go to that parent.
1: Right, sure.
2: But in this situation, what was remarkable to see is that he didn't.
1: Mm.
2: You know, she was a little bit kind of like, so you couldn't really see her.
1: Mm-hmm.
2: But she says, I've never witnessed my three children in the same space for an hour and a half, and they didn't make any sounds.
1: Wow.
2: You know, because we as catechists, we do a presentation, and mm-hmm. it's limited really to one. I mean, maybe two if you really want to get something in, but really it's mostly one.
1: Yeah.
2: And it's given to a child, sometimes two,
1: mm-hmm.
2: but it's given, and then that presentation, that work is there. So when they come into the atrium, they're invited to, you say to them, now that you've seen this and you know how this is, mm-hmm. it's yours. You can come in anytime when you come in and you can work with those materials. And we
1: yeah.
2: have this, we have one really model child that I would say, and he does it absolutely perfectly. He just comes in and he works with everything. There's a scripture booklet that goes with it. And
1: wow.
2: that's the other thing is that we're not using child Bibles. Stories.
1: Mm.
2: What we're doing is we're really proclaiming the word of God in adult language, and they need that. They want that.
1: Wow.
2: And it's something that I don't think that we as adults really can ever imagine. We
1: yeah.
2: kind of think that we have to kind of down things for them. And
1: right.
2: it's just not true.
1: That's
2: they
1: so
2: really want, yeah, they really want that real, the essence. And
1: yeah.
2: really the faith is really something that we get to hand over to them and hand down to them.
1: Mm.
2: But we're growing in the process. That's the other thing. As we are formed, as Anne Marie was saying,
1: mm-hmm.
2: it's like we're formed. I mean, when I gave the presentation for the Magi, for example,
1: mm-hmm.
2: I never thought to like bow down like one of the Magi.
1: Mm.
2: But when I did with the child, that was really for me Holy Spirit inspired.
1: Wow.
2: I bow down and I felt myself get very small. Oh. And that's exactly what it is when we're before God. We're small. It's like what John the Baptist said. Mm-hmm. I decrease and he increases. So how can we really be that servant? And it's really unworthy servant. I mean, we pray that in the pre-communion prayers,
1: right.
2: Unworthy and useless servant. Really, what our job is to create that environment where Anne Marie was saying is everything small, it's miniature, it's mm-hmm. inviting to, it's beautiful. We use glass, we use gold, silver, plastic yeah. is not heard of, wood, anything that's natural materials, and children really yearn for that.
1: Do real things that they see the exactly. adults doing.
2: Exactly. Yeah. And practical life skills.
4: I was going to say that a lot of that comes out of Montessori's understanding of the child yearns for reality mm. and real things and truth. And we respect and honor the humanity and the image of God in a child, no matter what the age is, mm. by offering them the truth in this real way, instead of offering them a half or a dumbed down, as you said, or a partial truth. Christ taught in parables, he taught in images, and we take that example and we imitate that with the children in that way.
1: So they can have real things, but at their scale, at their size, so they can, yeah. Right.
4: We spend a lot of time equipping them how to handle those things as well, which is, mm-hmm. Olga mentioned the idea of the body, spirit, and mind. And with the youngest child, they're really focusing on the body and the spirit or the heart. And so the body is that sense of ability to control oneself. And for the youngest child, that's a great
1: challenge,
4: challenging skill. But it's the greatest skill we need for prayer. So we call the atrium a place of prayer. That's what it's designed for. So we do spend time offering the children ways that they can naturally learn control of their own body, movement, even just a sense of space around them and honoring of other humans around them, that I need to maintain control of my voice, not because someone told me, but because the person next to me is trying to pray. And so I want honor my friend in the room as well. So there's a lot of body control.
1: That's wonderful. And that's where the taught. Practical life activities come in then.
4: Just
1: yes. make carefully moving the beads, carefully pouring with the glass pitcher,
4: right.
1: that sort of thing.
2: Yeah.
1: Nice.
2: Sorting things out. I mean, we have actually even had, there is an infant toddler atrium as well.
1: Ah, okay. That was going to be one of my questions. Yeah. How early do they start and how old do they go?
2: Well, the ones that are now 3 to 6 is level 1, 6 to 9 is level 2, and 9 to 12 is level 3.
1: Okay.
2: However, in the last 5 years or so, they've developed an infant toddler, and I did take half that training.
1: Wow.
2: And I did do it for 6 weeks at St. Vladimir Seminary, actually.
1: Oh, wow.
2: And what I found, I asked, well, did you see anything at home different? And one of the moms was saying, her 2-year-old actually puts things away now. And she never did that before. Or she'll go and she'll sort things by color or by size, that she never did that before. And she goes, I know nobody showed her that except you did that in the atrium.
1: Right.
2: And that's like an amazing thing that young child can do that. And they can.
1: Yeah.
2: It's just that we don't give them that space and time and be patient with the process, because that's really a process. Once they perfect it and they own it, they feel really good about themselves and they can move on to something different.
1: Right.
2: And it's just really, I have found this an amazing program. I've taught for decades, conventional teaching, which were all wonderful, in their own right. However, the statistics are showing that 70% of the youth are leaving all denominations across the board.
1: Mm.
2: So what can we do different?
1: Right.
2: And for me, this is desperate times, and desperate times require drastic measures. And this may be drastic for some people. Like, you're really going to really take that much time to be a church school teacher? Mm-hmm. You mean you can't just be somebody who comes to church and is just pious? Well, that's a really good person to start with.
1: Right.
2: But you could equip that person in a way that's going to mm-hmm. really reach the child's heart. And there's going to be a bond with the good shepherd. Our aim is to have them and us fall mm-hmm. more and more in love with Jesus Christ as our good shepherd.
1: Right.
2: When that is the aim, then everything that points to that, and all we do points to that. Things are just not, oh, they're just little children, they don't know anything. It's just a concept that is foreign to me.
1: Because they're so much more perceptive than get credit for most of the time.
2: They have that absorbent mind. Mm. That's what Maria Montessori talked about, those planes of development. They're sponges.
1: Yeah.
2: And if you're going to have an environment, you might as well have one that you want them to absorb.
1: Good point. Good you know? Point.
2: So,
1: yeah. And I know from being in the atrium here at the seminary as well, it's fascinating just to quietly see how the children, I guess, move freely about the cabin, but at the same time, there's a strong sense of peace and order mm-hmm. within that freedom, or maybe vice versa. There's, you know, freedom within the order.
4: Yeah, I was going to say freedom with boundaries.
1: Yeah.
4: We offer the freedom to allow the Holy Spirit to guide a child to things, allow them to move about and choose what they feel prepared to work with. But we have guidelines. We have rules. Mm-hmm. It's not a free-for-all.
1: Right.
4: It's a very structured environment. I mean, it's an amazingly structured environment. When you go into the formation, you start realizing
1: right.
4: how much structure there truly is.
1: Yeah.
4: But it does very much put the child in a place where once they have received a proclamation of the gospel, then they are free to return to that whenever they like.
1: Mm. And then they take this with them. I remember in the part one of the level one training that I took, I remember it was impressed on us again and again that that one of the main goals was to have the children, as they grow, actively participate in the liturgical life of the church more and more. And it just seems like, I don't know, can you speak a little bit about that?
2: I have an example of that.
1: Yeah.
2: We have a little carpet sweeper in the atrium, and one of the four-year-olds says to me, "Miss Olga, can I go get that carpet sweeper and clean up the stuff that was on the floor?" There was like, I don't know, like maybe from the flowers that were there.
1: Right.
2: And he's sweeping it up. 4 years old.
1: Wow.
2: He's up the stairs. Our atrium happens to be in a beautiful place. It happens to be in our choir loft.
1: Mm.
2: We didn't have any other space. We were renovating our lower level, and we had no other space to put it in. And it's just magnificent. And
1: wow.
2: When the children look out, they see the sanctuary. They see all the icons, and it's just magnificent, you know. But what they glean from that is mm-hmm. that peace, that quiet. That's what they really, really want. And it's something that I don't think adults understand. Mm-hmm. They think that children just want to be rambunctious and running around.
1: Yeah.
2: It's not 100%.
1: Not all the time.
2: Right. They do need some space for quiet.
1: Yeah.
2: And yeah.
4: Well, and I would say as far as the drawing them into the liturgy, everything we do is pointing to them to the church. And so whether it's language, you know, we're teaching them liturgical terms, we're identifying articles of the altar. So they see a model of that, they learn its name, they see it in church.
1: Mm-hmm.
4: A really good example of that is teaching the vestments of the priest.
1: I love that one.
4: And, you know, always, always after that presentation, invariably, you know, there's a child running into church later and he wants to pull aside the robes to see, you know, the shield or find whatever garments he's just learned to see those. So yes, everything we do has the goal of pointing them to the church, to the scriptures, and that falling in love with Christ. And we do use the image of the Good Shepherd because that is what resonates the most with the youngest child over years of working and observing children, that's what Sophia Cavalletti discovered to be the central image for children, because children, more than anything else, need endless love. Mm. And we as parents spend all of our time attempting to fill that love, but we have to acknowledge the fact that as humans, we can never fill the love need of another human being. Christ is the only one capable of that. And so we are pointing them to this image of Christ, who cares for them, knows them by name, calls them by name, and gives everything of himself to feed them through the Eucharist.
1: That's so beautiful. And how wonderful that the children were just organically drawn toward that image in particular.
2: Also, the fact that he protects. Like, that's the question you ask. Well, what does a shepherd do with his sheep?
1: Right.
2: He feeds them. He gives them good water and protects them.
1: Yeah.
2: And really, when you think about children these days, they may be in homes where they need to know that somebody's protecting them because the adult in charge may not be doing that.
1: True.
2: And we can't change that. What we can do is help them really, again, nurture, develop that relationship with Christ, which is already there. It's like a little ember. And while we're doing is fanning it, making it into that fire right there. And I love what you said about the vestments too, that children get really, I had one boy, we have a model of a priest, just wooden one, you know, and we have vestments for him. That's how we show those pieces. Well, I had a child who, you know, we only had white. So it happened to be Advent, and he comes up to me and he goes, "Miss Olga, this isn't the right color." And I go, "Yeah, you're right, Gabriel." So he went and he took one of the other ones, because we have all the colors of the smaller set, and he put it on him.
1: Oh, wow.
2: And so he already can see that, you know, that distinction. And by the way, our priest vestments, all of our materials we try to do as catechists ourselves make, but we engage the parish, well, and an extended part of our parish. For example, those priest vestments were made by Matushka Ann Hopko.
1: Oh, wow.
2: So that's like a blessing that we have. Another lady who really couldn't make anything, but she gave me this beautiful vase that her daughter had given her. Well, her daughter has died.
1: Oh,
2: and so she's giving me something that's precious. It's silver on the bottom and it's crystal.
1: Wow.
2: And she's like, and I said, "Are you sure?" And she says, "Yes, I want the children to have that." So that kind of love, you know, like they see what's happening with the children and the parish wants to, you know, participate in that.
1: Yeah.
2: You know, maybe she didn't have any grandchildren. So here she's able to be like that, let them be her grandchildren.
1: Wow.
2: Because
1: wonderful.
2: Aren't we just the church family? I mean, all the children that are there, am I either children or grandchildren? And when we come from that vantage point, this program is just made for this kind of a lifestyle.
1: Right.
2: That we want to really nurture and.
1: Right. That's so true.
2: Yeah.
1: I wanted to ask you, Matushka, what's your experience been taking the training? Now, this is the second part of level one. So that means you've taken the first part of level one and now the second part as well.
3: Right. And I had, you'd say the advantage of actually running an atrium in between.
1: Oh, wow.
3: So had the experience of trying to make it work, you know, and then coming back and getting more instruction. It's been good. It's been very good. You just have to give it up to God and pray for everything that you need. I've been relating little stories through the week about God providing the exact little item that I need.
1: You know,
3: you go to Goodwill, you walk around your house and take furniture from your house that you don't really need, and you create these areas in the atrium that you can make beautiful. I think one thing, there's an immediate response. I know when I first visited Olga's atrium, it was as if the four-year-old Sherry was just like, "Oh, yeah, I want to go do that."
1: Yes,
3: you know, all these things that a four-year-old would love to do, you know, washing, you know, using a spigot, water comes out. Oh, my goodness.
1: Yeah.
3: And I found, interestingly, when I set up my atrium, that some of the older girls from the other class would drift by my place. Mm. You know, maybe they would get excused a little earlier, their class would end, and you'd get these, you know, 10 and 12-year-olds that would come by and just be fascinated and want to walk around and try mm-hmm. all the different things. It's very, very inviting.
1: That's wonderful. That's great. Yeah, and I can imagine between the first and second training sessions, you would have had a lot of kind of real-life questions, you know, from things that you'd encountered in practice. And yeah.
3: Absolutely. That's where I would be contacting Olga, like, at least once a week. Going, what do you do about, and hey, could you help me, you know?
1: Right.
3: Yeah, it was very good having sort of a mentor that was extraordinarily patient and willing to, you know, answer my questions and give me advice and help me in any way she could.
1: Right. It's so nice to, yeah, especially, you know, how do you, for example, you were saying before, at the lower levels, fewer adaptations had to be made for an Orthodox context. As you go progress through the levels and the children get older and I guess you get more theologically dense or advanced, then more adaptations would have had to be made. For people who might be listening and might be wondering, what are some examples of that? I know at the early level, the vestment colors, for example, are different. What are some other examples?
4: So, yes, in level one, the majority of the adaptations are related to liturgical articles and colors and things that differ, because level one is so essential. It's so the heart of the faith. Mm. And so there's not as much divergence. As you go into level two, you're going to continue to see those liturgical differences grow a little bit bigger, because you're going to go deeper, where in level one, we're just naming articles. In level two, we're doing a deep dive into the divine liturgy and its parts. Mm. So the Catholic Mass, in comparison to the divine liturgy, very different. I mean, the backbone has a common backbone there, but quite a lot of difference.
1: Sure.
4: When you get into level three, you know, we're talking Old Testament typology with the children. We're diving deeper into the faith. And so you just find ways in which the Catholic and Orthodox faith diverge. But and level three has definitely taken the longest time to work with, and it's still a process.
1: That makes sense.
4: We look at Sophia and Jana spent 50 years developing what they handed on, and they were always looking to refine things. And so we're very, very young in the Orthodox, even though it's now coming. I mean, that first 10 years was really a solo work of one woman.
1: Wow.
4: And now we have a whole community. It's amazing how widespread Catechesis the Good Shepherd is across the country in Orthodoxy, and even internationally. There are some Orthodox communities that are taking it. So, but we do have a good community of people who have access to each other. We used to get together once a year as Orthodox catechists. 2020 sort of shut that one down for a time. We haven't revisited that. We need to. But we do have a way to communicate through Facebook and share. As Sherry was saying, community is really important, because everyone is looking to implement this in their unique situation. And it is not a cookie cutter. Do this. Everyone has to talk with their priest and make sure this, you know, correlates to their particular situation
1: as
4: well.
1: That's an important point.
4: So we do try to support each other through Facebook communication and sharing of how various people have come up with things. Level one, it's pretty across the board, consistent. Everybody's, that's probably the most dominant implemented as of now. There are, I don't know the number of level three atria. That's where I live. I'm a level three catechist full time. So that's nice. All I do right now.
1: That's amazing.
4: Been in there for, I don't know, 4 or 5 years now, working with the older kids. I never thought I could handle leaving level one.
5: Oh.
4: I was forced out, and that I trained in a way to stay at pace with our oldest child.
5: Oh,
4: we started
5: okay.
4: our atrium, and I did not let our oldest child age out. So I moved at that pace, and then so I'm our only level three catechist now, and so I'm sitting with those kids, and I will say, it's a delight. I never thought I would love being a teacher of that age as much as I do, but the difference in what you do. Everything, the heart of everything is in level one. Sophia used the analogy of a rosebud, that everything is contained within the bud, and the bud is what we offer the child, the youngest child. And as they grow, we unfold that flower and go deeper and unfold the layers of the petals and see the full flower in bloom. So getting to explore deeper with the older child is quite a treat.
5: I love that. That's fantastic. And if there are any people who might be listening who would like to take this training, how can they get in touch with someone? Where would they look?
4: So you can reach out to, there are two, well, you can go to the National Catechesis of the Good Shepherd website, which is cgsusa.org. Mm-hmm. And on that website, they will list all courses.
5: Okay.
4: So you can, there's a little tab for courses and you can pull that up. So there are courses happening all over the United States. There are only two Orthodox formation leaders. So Shelley Finkler and I are the two active formation leaders. So if you specifically want to attend an Orthodox course, you can reach out to one of us.
5: Mm-hmm.
4: We do list our courses on National. So when we have a course, it'll be on there.
5: Wonderful.
4: So those are the best ways to go about that.
5: That's fantastic. Is there anything else before we wrap up that any of you would like to add or share?
2: I would just say that if anybody is at even a smidgen interested, to just really call me. I'm happy to accept any calls and encourage, because I think for me, it's really been really life-changing when it comes to education.
5: Mm.
2: And the fact that we have so few of us around.
5: Right.
2: Really would love to. And I'm really encouraging older people, men and women. We have, we have a deacon up in upstate New York that is a formation leader. We have one in
5: Wonderful.
2: Alaska. And actually, they just moved to the Midwest.
5: Oh, wow.
2: Deacon Irenaeus. So it's really important that we kind of like diversify a little bit here, if you
5: sure,
2: will.
5: Sure, yeah.
2: You know, I just learned that there's a priest in New Jersey who's fully certified.
5: Oh, wow.
2: So I haven't reached out because I was just there last Sunday before
5: oh, wow.
2: I picked up Anne Marie at the airport. But, you know, these are things that we don't know about because it's just, it's not out there for whatever reason. So I'm
4: it's
2: really
4: like
2: just
4: Orthodoxy.
2: Asking.
4: It's a well-kept secret.
2: Yes, exactly. Exactly.
5: That's true.
2: So I would just say, you know, and I think that grandmothers, godmothers, aunts, uncles are really prime for this kind of work.
5: Yes.
2: Even expectant people, even younger people who are not married yet. It's just a great foundation to have a family.
5: Right.
2: To raise them in this kind of ideology, really it is.
5: Yeah.
2: It's a way of living life that's different than what we experience in our world.
5: Mm-hmm.
2: I mean, one of the things we did with Anne Marie this week was to just take something. She gave everyone a different something.
5: Okay.
2: You know, I got a shell, somebody got a flower, somebody else got a an acorn, whatever it was, you know, and then you just study it for 5 minutes.
5: Huh.
2: Okay. Like, who does that? You know, whoever does that. And then you say, you're like, well, what did you notice?
5: Mm-hmm.
2: You know, what was your response? There's three questions.
4: What did you notice? What do you wonder? What does it remind you of? I can't take credit for those. John Muir Laws, a naturalist, developed those three questions.
2: But, you know, it's about wonderment. You see,
5: yes.
2: We have lost the sense of wonder as we grow older.
5: Mm.
2: We become jaded. You know, who notices, like, when you drive to work every day the same way, who notices that the trees have just lost all their leaves?
5: Mm.
2: And then when the springtime comes, they start having buds and they open up. If we really started noticing these things, what we would notice is that God is at work here.
5: Mm.
2: He is in all of our creation here. And we're just passing it by. We're just ignoring it. Just like Yeah. I hate to say, maybe when you walk into your home, you ignore your icons, you know, instead of greeting them and just really, you know, God bless this day. And, you know, somehow there's just something that we've lost in this social media age and television and, you know, all the schedules we have to be on or getting on the highway and everybody's racing.

0: Vine, I just want to thank the seminary for being here for us and wonderful. Accepting us as you know, kind of 10 women, because there's 10 women came, you know, and, wow. You know, just we were housed so beautifully and fed so nicely, you know, it's just been a blessing for us. So I really, really thank St. Tikhon's. And Archbishop Michael is like such a big supporter of this.
1: Of course.
0: And we just love him to pieces. I mean, he's our bishop, and I don't know when he sleeps because he
1: yeah,
0: does so
1: that's
0: much.
1: True.
0: You know? So again, my heartfelt thanks to everyone that's contributed to this and really continues to want to support this and let that little mustard seed. We talk about the parable. Well, what mm-hmm. does the mustard seed do? But it grows into a big tree. And what happens in that tree? The birds are coming, making nests.
1: Wow.
0: We are doing things now. And I believe this program is something that can really kind of like exponentially change mm-hmm. what are the direction that our families are going, our church is going, our children are going. There are too many distractions in the world. And if we can't have a peaceful place for an hour and a half, it's actually supposed to be 2 hours long.
1: Oh, wow.
0: So that's a goal. But for now, an hour and a half is what we've got.
1: Right.
0: And we're so grateful for
2: it. Don't scare them.
0: Yeah. Okay, won't scare you all. That's right.
2: Too much information.
0: We built up to that. We didn't start
1: yes.
0: at that. And that's a good thing to know.
1: We have 1 hour here because yeah, exactly. we only have the younger children.
2: Yeah, most people don't get that kind of time. And the natural environment here has been ideal. It does cultivate that sense of wonder. I teach natural history and nature study and run a forest school. So
1: that's awesome.
2: And dear to my heart as well. And there's a lot of overlap within that, that the time spent just contemplating nature is very valuable. So within the atrium, the contemplation of nature is focused on those parables because that's what Christ used mm-hmm. was nature. Well, Christ didn't use nature. Christ created nature in order to reveal the kingdom of heaven to us. Mm. So I always say that, and I didn't say this, Andrew Kern said this, that Christ did not pick a mustard seed to teach his disciples about the kingdom of God before but the beginning of time. He created and envisioned the mustard seed in order to reveal the secrets of the kingdom of God to us.
1: Wow.
2: So if we look at all of nature in that way, that each of those, all of those elements of nature are there to reveal the kingdom of God. And he gave us a sampling of those within the parables, but we can go beyond that. So
1: that's so beautiful. I love that it's such a combination of things that are practical and contemplative at yes. the same time, that there's no war between them. It's they go together so beautifully.
0: Balance.
1: Yeah.
0: It's beautiful.
1: That's
0: balance.
1: Wonderful. Well, thank you all so much. Is there any last words for us? Any comments?
3: I would just say, this is Sherry, the priest's wife from Central New Jersey. Mm-hmm. We all desire for our children to have a personal connection with Christ. Mm-hmm. I personally, I'm not speaking for the church, but I don't think that happens by osmosis.
1: Mm.
3: I think that happens when they are presented with the words of Christ and they learn, as they do in this program, that he cares for them on in a personal way, mm-hmm. that he can be part of their lives, that they can organize their lives around him.
1: Right.
3: And he can help them make those choices through life that are going to bring them joy and peace.
1: Right.
3: Like all churches, from what I'm hearing, we're all wondering, you know, why our young people go away.
1: Mm.
3: Okay. I mentioned to the ladies here that the two teachers I teach with have been teaching for 25 years. They're not fond of Montessori because of the limited way they have encountered it.
1: Sure.
3: In different contexts.
1: Mm-hmm.
3: But they sat down one day and they just said, what we're doing is not working. You know,
1: wow.
3: Buying a curriculum in a package and teaching them names of everything, you know, teaching them head knowledge.
1: Right.
3: Is not a basis for developing a relationship with Christ, a prayer life, you know,
1: mm-hmm.
3: a foundation for your entire life.
1: Right.
3: So
1: that's what stays.
3: Yeah, I challenge anyone out there who is also

0: So wondering, how can we give our children something that they can grow with, mm-hmm. and will give them life more abundantly? Mm-hmm. I challenge them to check this out.
1: That's wonderful. I love it. Thank you all so much for coming and joining us today. Thank you.
2: 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Welcome to Eastern Christian Insights with Father Philip LeMasters. Homilies from St. Luke Orthodox Church in Abilene, Texas. Father Philip is a professor of religion and the director of the Honors Program at McMurray University. Here he is with today's homily.
3: In the name of the Father, and of the Son, and of the Holy Spirit. Amen. As we conclude our preparation for celebrating the Lord's Nativity, we must resist the temptation to corrupt this blessed season into an excuse for glorifying ourselves in any way. Instead, we must allow our hopes for whatever we want in this life to be called into question by the God-man, who was born in such strange circumstances to fulfill a kingdom not of this world, but stands in prophetic judgment over all our agendas, preferences, and desires. We must learn at Christmas to hope only in Him. Christ was born to fulfill the ancient promises to Abraham, who looked forward to the city which has foundations, whose builder and maker is God. The many generations of preparation for the Savior's birth did not occur through the unbroken progress of any earthly city, kingdom, or culture, but through a history characterized by corruption, idolatry, slavery, and exile. The prophet Samuel was the last of the judges of Israel over 1,000 years before the Lord was born. When his sons ruled unjustly, the people asked for a king so that they could be just like the other nations. God told Samuel, "Heed the voice of the people and all that they say to you, for they have not rejected you, but they have rejected me, that I should not reign over them." Now, we don't have to know much at all about the Old Testament to know that wanting to be just like the other nations was the exact opposite of what God intended for his people. Their kings abused their authority like the rich and powerful of any period, with David, the greatest of them, infamously taking Bathsheba, the wife of his soldier Uriah, and then having him killed. Far from shying away from recalling these horrific events, Matthew actually highlights them, for he writes in the genealogy that David was the father of Solomon by the wife of Uriah. When he wanted to build a temple for the Lord, God told David, "You shall not build a house for my name, because you have been a man of war and have shed blood." Doing so surely went with the territory of being a powerful ruler, but wallowing in the blood of those who bear God's image is a paradigmatic sign of the slavery to the fear of death that sin has brought to the world. It inevitably threatens grave damage to the soul. Even David's son, the wise Solomon, who did build the temple, later fell into the worship of false gods. Because of Israel's ongoing unfaithfulness, the kingdom divided into two, with both eventually going into exile after being defeated at the hands of their enemies. Those who returned from Babylon were then dispersed yet again by the Romans. Those who distort biblical faith today in the service of earthly kingdoms and political ideologies inevitably fall into the idolatry of worshiping their own lust for power and demonizing their earthly opponents. In contrast, we must follow the example of Abraham, who looked forward to the city which has foundations, whose builder and maker is God. For here we have no continuing city, but we seek one to come. No nation or piece of land must ever become an idol for us, or an excuse not to love our neighbors as ourselves. The shock of exile for the Hebrews was so important that Matthew describes the Lord's genealogy accordingly. So all the generations from Abraham to David were 14 generations, and from David to the deportation to Babylon, 14 generations, and from the deportation to Babylon to the Christ were 14 generations. The prophet Daniel and the three holy youths, Ananias, Azarias, and Mishael, all went into captivity in Babylon, where they refused to worship other gods and were miraculously delivered from death, respectively, in the lion's den and the fiery furnace. Christ, before his incarnation, was with the youths in the flames. Being unconsumed by the fire, they also provided an image of the Theotokos, who contained the Son of God within her womb, without being consumed by the divine glory. It was not by seeking earthly glory or self-interest that these and other prophets foreshadowed and foretold the coming of Christ. Far from making political calculations or seeking vengeance against anybody, they simply refused to abandon hope in God and to worship idols, even when their refusal seemed absolutely certain to lead to their deaths. Consequently, they were among those who suffered mocking and scourging, and even chains and imprisonment. They were stoned, they were sawn in two, they were killed with the sword, they went about in skins of sheep and goats, destitute, afflicted, ill-treated, of whom the world was not worthy, wandering over deserts and mountains and in dens and caves of the earth. These holy people did so because they lived in expectation, not merely of more tolerable earthly circumstances for themselves, but of the fulfillment of a promise that would not come in their lifetimes and transcended all conventional boundaries, since God had foreseen something better for us, that apart from us they should not be made perfect. Though no one forces us to choose today between idolatry and faithfulness, we so often freely worship idols when we ground the meaning and purpose of our lives in some vision of cultural success or personal fulfillment that serves only to inflame our passions and blind us to the humanity of our neighbors. Even without being forced into exile, we become accustomed to hoping for nothing more than a somewhat better life in Babylon, however we may define that. We face the same temptations that our Lord's ancestors did, and we regularly fall into some version of the same sins they committed. Now, on the one hand, it's assuring to know that the Savior's genealogy included people whose lives were far from perfect, like our own. In addition to recalling David's grave sins, Matthew lists Judah, who fathered children with his daughter-in-law Tamar. He also mentions Rahab, a Canaanite prostitute, and Ruth, a Gentile, a Moabite woman. The presence of these particular women in the genealogy foreshadows the scandalous, but also perfectly innocent, conception of the Lord by the Holy Spirit and the Virgin Mary. By including their names among the ancestors of Christ, Matthew reminds us that he is born to bring healing to all the broken, scandalous people of the world, not only to those who appear respectable according to any set of conventional expectations. No one is excluded from the possibility of sharing in his salvation. The checkered past of the Savior's family tree should also remind us of how easy it is to entrust ourselves to false hopes that extend no further than the grave. When the Son of God became a human person, he did not do so with all the trappings of power and fame and wealth that we so typically embrace. There was certainly no sin involved in the virginal conception of our Lord, but the circumstances were hardly conventional. Joseph, the older man to whom the Theotokos was betrothed as her guardian, would have divorced her quietly had not an angel told him the truth about the situation in a dream. Living under the military occupation of the Roman Empire, they had to go to Bethlehem for a census at the time of his birth, when he came into the world in the very lowly circumstance of being born in a cave used for a barn with an animal's feeding trough as his crib. Despite the temptation throughout Christ's ministry to overthrow the Romans by force and to set up an earthly reign as the new King David, he refused to be distracted from his vocation to conquer death itself, which required that he submit to execution on a Roman cross and wear a crown of thorns, being mocked as the King of the Jews. Though the false hopes of his disciples had been crushed, and he appeared to fail by all conventional standards, the Savior rose in victory on the third day. His disciples then learned to hope anew for the fulfillment of God's promises in ways that required a complete change of mind and heart, for they took up their crosses as they learned to serve a kingdom not of this world. Along with countless generations of martyrs and confessors, they repudiated the idolatry of serving themselves or any earthly agenda as they came to hope only in the Lord. Well, our responsibility is even greater than that of those who came before us, for we have received the fullness of the promise. Time and again, however, we live as though the promise had not been fulfilled. We live as though a Savior had not been born. Sometimes we even distort Christ into an inspiration for responding in kind to our enemies with the conventional means of this world, as though King David had fulfilled rather than dimly foreshadowed the fullness of the promise. We must remember that our Savior rejected the temptation to use religion as a means to the end of gaining power, praise, or success in this world. We must focus on welcoming him into our lives in humble obedience, as did the Theotokos, not on trying to dominate others. For doing so will only fuel our passions and distract us from trusting ourselves to the Lord and to his kingdom. As we prepare for Christmas, let us embrace the scandalous calling to hope in nothing and no one other than the God-man, who is born to heal and fulfill all who bear the divine image and likeness. His human lineage shows that he came for people as conflicted, confused, and compromised as we are. They wanted to be like the other nations and endured exile in foreign lands as a result. We wander as aliens from the everlasting joy of his kingdom whenever we put serving ourselves or any worldly kingdom or goal before obedience to him. We exile ourselves from his blessed reign whenever we view or treat anyone as anything less than his living icon, or as a foreigner or stranger from his love. Like Daniel and the three holy youths, it is time for us to refuse to worship false gods, and to trust that the Savior is with us and with all who endure the lion's dens and fiery furnaces of life in a world still enslaved to the fear of death. Having been prepared by prayer, fasting, generosity, confession, and repentance, let us now receive the God-man born for our salvation at Christmas, for he alone is our hope and the hope of the entire world. In the name of the Father, and of the Son, and of the Holy Spirit. Amen.
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3: This is Becoming a Healing Presence with Dr. Albert Rossi. In order to become a healing presence for others, we must first be healed ourselves through an active relationship with the great healer, Jesus Christ. Dr. Rossi is the resident clinical psychologist at St. Vladimir's Seminary.
4: This morning, I'd like to make a podcast on a purposeful life. As always, I'm doing this for myself, and perhaps there's a little bit for you. And I am making this as a function of two conversations I had with a dear friend of mine who is the choir director at St. Vladimir's Seminary. The first conversation we had was on Palm Sunday. We were chatting, and he said to me, "This upcoming week is the hardest week of the year for me." And I knew exactly what he was talking about. That Holy Week upcoming include, at St. Vladimir's, we do it robustly. So Monday, Tuesday, Wednesday, we have the hours in the morning and the bridegroom set in the evening. Thursday is a wonderful hours with the Divine Liturgy and then a festive meal afterwards, commemorating the last meal of the Lord with his apostles. Then in the evening, we have the reading of all 12 Gospels. Friday, of course, hours in the morning, 2 o'clock. In the afternoon, burial service. Evening service, of course. Then on Saturday, we have the full hours, Divine Liturgy. Then midnight, Saturday, midnight, Sunday, midnight, Saturday, midnight, is the actual Divine Liturgy and Procession of Pascha, which goes for a couple of hours. Beautiful, beautiful, beautiful. Sunday, noon, Vespers, by an all-afternoon picnic. So it is a full day, certainly for the choir director. And I said to him on Pascha, we were just chatting, and he said, I said, "How you doing?" He said, "Well, fully, totally exhausted, but I feel good." Then we had a little discussion about purposeful life, all his directing of the choir, bring the best out of the choir. Sometimes we had a small portion done with male choir only, sometimes with a small portion female choir only, and most of it was male and female choir together. Just the actual movement of his arms for all that length of time could be exhausting. But he and I did agree that it was really with a purpose, and we knew what the purpose was. And right now I will play just a little bit of the music from Pascha, as directed by my friend. I'm tempted to play Christ is Risen. I have a number of recordings I have of that, but I'm not. I'm going to play just a short, different musical piece highlighting the word enlightened. Here's that song.

0: So that song helps us be a little more enlightened as we can with this purpose. So the title of this is Purposeful Life, and I'm highlighting a very clear purpose, leading a choir and being present at so many wonderful services of St. Vladimir Seminary. But by contrast, I will also highlight the comments of Brother Lawrence, known in so many circles for being such a holy man and giving us so many insights. Brother Lawrence was a hefty man, some say quite overweight, and clumsy, according to many, but very, very saintly and quiet. And yes, the first part of this podcast was about very important pieces. Brother Lawrence says, quote, "And it is not necessary to have great things to do. I turn my little omelet in the pan for the love of God," end quote. He was the cook in the order and found sanctity in the cooking. Another quote, "It is enough for me to pick up a straw from the ground for the love of God," end quote. Mm-hmm. Brother Lawrence showing us it's by the little wee things in life also that has purpose. And this is the last quote I'll have from Brother Lawrence. Quote, "The most holy and necessary practice in our spiritual life is the presence of God. And that means finding constant pleasure in his divine company, speaking humbly and lovingly with him in all seasons at every moment, without limiting the conversation in any way." Mm-hmm. And another quote from Brother Lawrence. "He does not ask much of us, merely a thought of him from time to time, a little act of adoration, sometimes to ask for his grace, sometimes to offer him your sufferings, at other times to thank him for graces, past and present, he has bestowed on us. In the midst of our troubles, to take solace in him as often as we can. Lift up our hearts to him during meals and in company, at least a little remembrance will always be the most pleasing to him. One need not cry out very loudly. He is nearer to us than we think," end quote from Brother Lawrence. So we're finding purpose then in all things. Mm-hmm. Purposeful life. And here's a quote from 1 Thessalonians 5, quote, "Rejoice always, pray continually, give thanks in all circumstances, for this is the will of God for you in Christ Jesus." Mm-hmm. So I would say in its most humble, simple form for me, what's necessary is an awareness of the present moment and Jesus. Mm-hmm. Now, granted, that's very clear, very simple, and very, very difficult to do. Okay, but I would say that that's where I would like to go. That's as far as I can go with these little thoughts of purposeful life, because it is a life in Christ. And with that, I will stop and say for Ancient Faith Radio, this is Dr. Albert Rossi, asking myself and yourself to support Ancient Faith Radio with our prayers and with our finances.
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0: When some of the household of the emperor went out in order to relax from their duties, they came across the monastery of the theologian at Hebdomon, which really only had the name and not at all the look of a monastery. They entered into the temple, which, deserted, is used as a sheepfold. Looking about, they saw and admired all the great beauty of this incredible building from its remains. These people suddenly saw, over in a corner, the complete body of a man, long dead, nonetheless had all his limbs, though was naked from head to toe. This was Demetrius Eutropoulos, the Logothetes, and his companions. He had in his mouth a shepherd's reed flute, which doubtless some shepherd had placed there mocking this corpse. Upon seeing this, they were surprised that the corpse still had all of its limbs, and they wondered whose these bit of dust could possibly be. Who was it that still kept the form of a body? And when they saw on its right hand an empty sarcophagus, they saw these lines of verse written there. This was the inscription: Basil Bulgaroktonos. On their return to the camp, they reported to the emperor everything they had seen. The emperor, immediately seized by pity, sent a shroud of golden silk, dispatching also hymn singers and a number of archontes to place the remains of this great emperor into a coffin worthy of him, and to bring with all haste to the camp in Galata. And they came with great honor in a huge procession, chanting psalms and hymns. He ordered his brother, the Sebastocrator, to put the coffin in his own tent. And after putting it on his own bed, placing it under a golden shroud, the emperor honored it as was right, under a continuous burning lampada, until they could return to Celebria. Then they took it with all honor and splendor and laid it in the monastery of our Savior. Afterward, when returning to Nymphaeon, going by way of Orestia and beyond, they put in order the affairs of the West. For the reputation of the emperor had preceded them, and it promptly put down all revolts. This is an anecdote from the Chronicle of George Pachymeres. I am your host, Professor Cyril Gary Jenkins, and you are listening to Light Through the Past.
1: Light Through the Past, a survey of church history. Dr. Cyril Gary Jenkins examines the course and development of the Orthodox Church, its struggles with heresy, the empire, and relations to other Christian bodies. Here's Dr. Jenkins.
0: Greetings, everyone, once again. I come to you tonight with prayers for forgiveness. It is Forgiveness Sunday as I make this recording. It is also a Sunday on the verge of what they basically is going to say, well, is the snow of whatever. They're expecting a foot of snow where I am. They're expecting more over in Jersey, more down in Philly. And I live in hope that I will have little here, but lots in Philly, so that I don't have to show up on Tuesday. I know that's dreadful of me being a teacher, but I know that if I only have a little, it won't be so bad to show up. But if we get a foot, it'll take me more than a day to recover, because it's going to take me more than a day to dig that out. Anyway, but be that as it may, I shall report next week on all of this. But I thought I would start tonight with this anecdote. I mean, it's kind of telling. It doesn't give us a lot. But basically, the anecdote that Pachymeres notes is of the Emperor Michael VIII. And this happened sometime around early 1261. He had gone to attack the city of Galata. And it basically tells us a lot, right? So what was Galata? Galata was the suburbs and towns on the northern side of the harbor across from Constantinople, mainly Venetians, but also Genoese and Pisans, but mainly Venetians. There were also families of Franks who lived there. And it tells us an immense amount about the relative strength of Michael VIII, that basically he had control of all of the countryside. And essentially, he had walled up the Franks within their towns. And he had, in a sense, walled them up so well and had become so notable that basically those Serbians, the Bulgarians, whomever, who were still kind of in rebellion against him, were all cowed by him. So this is after the Battle of Pelagonia. It's before the conquest or the retaking of Constantinople. And basically, he can camp with impunity, and his soldiers can walk around not paying attention. And so we have here the story of Demetrius Eutropoulos and his companions, that they decided to walk around, and they saw an old monastery church, right? And it says, and there was the church of the theologian of Hegdemon. Now, the way this is written, it would seem that it was one of the key theologians. It was basically dedicated to St. John, the theologian, meaning St. John the Gospeler. It was dedicated to him. It was not his burial place. But it ended up being the burial place of Basil II. And why was this? And it's because initially Basil was going to be buried within the city, but then basically he ended up wanting to be buried in the monastery of St. John. And apparently this was completely forgotten. And so this kind of gives us several ideas of what we're looking at with respect to what has happened to Constantinople. So now, I mean, this is kind of a remarkable thing because Basil was doubtless one of the most important of the Byzantine emperors. Technically, he reigned for 49 years, though he really only reigned, I mean, he was really only in charge, theoretically. Theoretically, he actually reigned much longer than that. He reigned for about 62 years, but he really only reigned 50 years in his own name, though in the end, it was only 40 years, more or less, in his own name. Well, why was this? There are many reasons, and I actually go over these in my Byzantine history course, and or the one I'm trying to finish at the moment. I will just put it like that, as long as there are no more disasters. But Basil was this incredibly important individual. I mean, the empire was the biggest and the strongest it had been since the time of Justinian. It was richer than it had ever been. It was more populous than it had ever been. It was dominant everywhere. But then after Basil, the empire crumbles quickly, and really not do anything to Basil's fault. I mean, I talk about this, about why did this happen? I mean, this becomes a very key and important thing that goes on in the history of Byzantium. But the reason I bring this up here is because people had completely forgotten this monastery, and this monastery is now completely neglected, probably in many ways because of the Latin conquest, that all of these Byzantine monks to have been there basically would have meant they would have had to have been under the Latins. And so the Byzantine monks basically abandoned this big, beautiful monastery. And with it, they abandoned the emperor, which means then that people come in, they use the monastery for a sheepfold, they desecrate the emperor's grave. And of course, then he's found by these individuals. And what does Michael do? Well, Michael goes, covers the body with the, you know, gold-laced cloth, brings the body and the coffin back to his own camp, puts it in the tent of his brother, the Caesar, Alexius. But then he, you know, he puts a lampada over it. I mean, this was an important individual. And here's Michael paying all this due heed and respect to him. But it tells us how far the empire has fallen, that the empire has basically, here's their easily and arguably one of their greatest historical persons that they've completely forgotten. And it therefore should be no wonder when Michael VIII, when he takes Constantinople, right, he has all of this kind of institutional memory, but it's a memory that does not touch reality, right? It's a memory that does not touch reality. And this is a dreadful thing because for Michael VIII, and I will say that this is also a very real thing for all Orthodox Christians to be mindful of. There is a danger by simply thinking, oh, I don't need relics. Oh, icons are a secondary thing. We have to touch the tradition, right? And in a sense, Michael wasn't touching the tradition. On top of that, he's a usurper. He basically feels it's his right to obtain this empire. And then the conquest, of course, of this crumbling Latin, the Latin empire itself, his conquest, that seems to, well, give him heaven's blessing. Well, it could just be a statement that he might just be, you know, someone punishing the Latins, not that God is blessing him, right? This is an important thing. And so what happens is that now Michael, who has no real appreciation for the Byzantine past, seeks now to enforce, right, the union of Lyon upon his people, this union that was effected in 1274. That's what he's now doing. Now, Michael saw that this was the only way, right? Or at least he wanted to say this was the only way to stave off certain conquests at the hands of Charles of Anjou and the League of Viterbo, this anti-Byzantine league. And Pachymeres, whom I just read, he basically said that his attempts at union were prompted, he says, only by his desire to spare the Greeks the terrible wars and a fusion of blood that was threatening the empire. He goes on, far from being blamed for skillfully averting the danger threatening us, we shall instead be praised by all wise and prudent men. Only one thing impels me to seek union, right? This is Pachymeres quoting, right? And that is the absolute necessity of averting the peril that threatens us. Except for that, I would never have begun this affair. Right? Pachymeres quoting Michael VIII. Yet, once the affair had started, there's nothing that was going to convince the Byzantines that any union with Rome was a concession to Rome, and it was no benefit ever to the empire. The Byzantines were conservative by nature, right? So people say, what has changed in the Orthodox Church? And they look at you, change? Change? What has changed, right? Or the fast track is something that we'll start talking about it, and maybe 200 years later, we'll come to a resolution about it. And generally then the resolution is, no, we're not changing, right? So the Byzantines are conservative by nature. And 57 years is not a long time to them, right? So there were probably still some people alive who could remember, right, even though they'd be very old, the distant days of Constantinople. But nonetheless, there were still people alive who remember the Latins being in Constantinople. And because of how they tried to Latinize the Byzantine church, they were quite unwilling to go under Rome. Now, the Pope, on one hand, to the Pope, Michael was constantly trying to appease Byzantine papal demands. And constantly, the court of Charles of Anjou was basically telling the Pope, oh, Michael VIII's not keeping things up. Michael VIII's not keeping things up. You know, he's only doing this to save his skin. And so Michael is at every turn trying to prove that, oh no, we're in this. We're in this for good. Michael constantly was then, on the one hand, trying to assure Rome all was good. On the other hand, he's trying to convince his bishops, look, this isn't really so bad. Yet, whatever form the claims of Rome were presented in, they were never going to be acceptable. And the most conservative element of the church, which we've mentioned before, the monastics, were the ones most loud in blaming and condemning Michael, right? I think I had mentioned that he had two monks mutilated. One had his tongue, a monk named Meletius had his tongue ripped out of his mouth. Another one, Ignatius, was blinded. And these men had basically published a little book condemning the union. And anyone who was in possession of the book was ordered to be executed. Michael had one of his old colleagues in arms, a man named Cautis, put to death. There were many people sentenced to death for conspiracy. The former patriarch, Joseph, was removed from the monastery and sent further away simply because he was perceived as being too close to the city and thus a lightning rod for those who were upset about the union, right? And then the church is further torn apart, right? Because we used to have the Arsenites, meaning those who followed the patriarch Arsenius, who refused to go along with Michael's plans for the reunion. He was replaced by Joseph. So therefore, you had the Arsenites, who basically were opposed to the Josephites. Now you have both the Arsenites and the Josephites, who are all against Michael VIII. And the persecutions were on all levels. And laity were flogged. His own sister, the one we've mentioned before, Evlogia, she turned against him. She left Constantinople and went to live with her daughter, who happened to be married to the Bulgarian Khan. And there, Evlogia plotted with the Bulgarians against Michael, though nothing ever came of this. But more importantly, in Epirus, the rump of the family of the Anjouloi, the Anjouloi were the emperors when Constantinople fell. The Anjouloi in Epirus, Epirus is far, right, western Greece, what we think of today as near Albania. They were inviting Byzantine clergy to defect, and John, the despotate of Epirus, even holds a council convened for the deposition of Michael VIII. For Michael VIII's new patriarch, John Beccus, and for the Pope. Beccus, for his part, was flooded by all sorts of calls for debates, yet none were forthcoming. 1276, Gregory X dies. The new Pope is Innocent V, and he's only Pope for about 6 months, but Innocent brings all new demands on the Byzantines. And he demands not only that the Byzantines be one in obedience, but furthermore, one in faith, that the Byzantines have to accept the Latin doctrines on which they have so loudly dissented. The next pope is Nicholas III, who reigns from the end of 1277 until August 1280. And he demands that the Byzantines start saying the creed with the interpolation, with the filioque. He also demands that there are oaths of compliance made by all the clergy. And he finally, he told them he was going to send a legate, a cardinal legate, to Constantinople to watch over things, which basically means the cardinal legate would actually be, in the Roman situation of things, in the Roman scheme of things, the head of the Orthodox Church in Constantinople, that Becus would basically play second fiddle to him. But in February 1281, right? So this is several months after the death of Nicholas III. Michael's fears, his worst fears, are realized. A Frenchman, Simon de Brie, who was little more than a lackey of Charles of Anjou, was consecrated Pope Martin IV. Martin IV. On 3rd of July, 1281, with the kind and ever encouraging suggestions of Charles of Anjou, he excommunicates Michael VIII. All that Michael had put his empire through appeared to be for nothing. Right? That Michael had gone to all these extremes, only in the end to be excommunicated, despite the fact that it was obvious that he himself had kept everything with regard to what had been asked of him. This is kind of the irony. But Michael had not been. Let's just say that the only thing that Michael had been up to was not up to flogging and persecuting his Orthodox subjects. He actually had not been remiss as an emperor. And in this, Michael actually shows himself to be one of the great connivers, minds of the time. So, to explain what Michael had been doing, we have to go back to the defeat of Manfred in 1266. And after Manfred's defeat, Charles of Anjou declares a general amnesty for Manfred's subjects. And one of Manfred's subjects was a physician named John of Procida. Procida is an island off the southern coast of Italy. It's now like this enormous, incredibly wealthy resort spot that very few of us will ever be able to go see. I mean, I might be able to see it. I might be able to go out in a dinghy and wave at it, right? But otherwise, yeah. So there's this general amnesty in John of Procida, who was Manfred's physician. And I should note, John of Procida is also known as a writer of poetry and a writer of verse and a translator of things. So John of Procida is given this general amnesty. But when Conradin invaded later, John threw his lot in with him. And after Conradin's defeat, 1268, his land is confiscated. His wife and other members of his family are in prison. John first fled to Venice and across the Alps to Germany. Finally, finding no one willing to reassert Hohenstaufen claims against Charles, he came to Aragon, which is eastern Spain. Well, what was there? Well, in Aragon, Manfred's daughter Constance was married to Peter, the son of the king of Aragon named James. Now, John became very important at the court of Peter. In 1276, James of Aragon died. He'd reigned for 63 years. And I would just be quite blunt. Due to his extramarital activities, he found himself outside of the good graces of the church. He died excommunicate. His son Peter took the throne, and by 1279, he was thoroughly ensconced in there. It was in 1279, I should note, that he names John of Procida, who is a brilliant scholar, right, the Chancellor of Aragon, because of his contacts through Peter's wife, Constance, right? And he was given full reign over Peter's foreign policy. With Peter's permission, John of Procida, or one of John's sons, becomes a wandering agent of Peter of Aragon, and also in the pay of Michael VIII, whom he never meets, though we know he was a recipient of Byzantine money. And it's through John of Procida's efforts and with Byzantine financial backing that an alliance was formed between the country of Aragon, Byzantium, the people of Sicily, who never liked the rule of the French, and Genoa, whom I had mentioned last week, had basically been shafted by Charles of Anjou. Now, Charles had lots of enemies, but none of them were as keenly interested in his downfall as these four. The reason for Byzantium is obvious. The Genoese, because, well, one, Venice, who was one of the key enemies of Byzantium, stood to get wildly rich by the reconquest of Constantinople. And of course, this was a matter not just of hatred of Charles, but of also enriching themselves. The Sicilians, their hatred of Charles. The Sicilians basically flourished under the Hohenstaufens. And Charles was very heavy with his taxation. And Aragon, because as the son-in-law of Manfred, Peter seemingly could have a claim to the throne of Sicily. This confederation, this scheme, the plot, was effected on the 31st of March, 1282. It took place on the Monday of Bright Week, Easter Monday. There is a Vespers service. And following the Vespers service, a French knight makes an unwelcome remark to a Sicilian lady coming out of Palermo Cathedral. How this did it? It did it all the same. A massive revolt broke out that night. Hundreds upon hundreds of French were killed. Charles' fleet was docked there. It was destroyed. On top of that, Peter of Aragon was like 120 miles away in Tunisia, ostensibly on crusade, when this revolt breaks out. I think it's within 3 weeks, that is by April, that he is in Sicily, and the Sicilians vote him their king. And now war breaks out between the rebellious Sicilians and Aragon on one side, and southern Italy, and Charles of Anjou on the other. Essentially, it is a war that basically means the end of all of Charles's designs. Charles had lots of enemies, and it was this conflation of all of them, but particularly of Michael VIII. Now, if you want to read about this, both Dino Giancopoulos' biography of Michael VIII, but also, probably more importantly, Stephen Runciman's book entitled The Sicilian Vespers, because the war took its name from the fact that the revolt happened after the Vespers service, right? So the War of the Sicilian Vespers is what it's called, and it becomes very big in Italian memory. Giuseppe Verdi, the composer, composed an opera called The Sicilian Vespers. I think he does this in 1870 or 1871. Upon the unification of Italy, right? The Italians here standing up against these interlopers, the French. Anyway, Michael VIII dies. He dies on the 11th of December in 1282. He's excommunicated by the Latins. And in fact, he is refused a burial, any sort of burial, an Orthodox burial.

who educated Gregory of Cyprus, who was elevated to the patriarchal chair in 1283. The reaction of the Byzantines, of course, was across the board aimed at those who had aligned with the emperor, all of whom, right, were largely personified in Becus, who, along with being deposed, was promptly arrested, exiled from the city, though he would be back. In 1283, there was an anti-unionist council that convened to renounce the Latins. The more important council is the Council of 1285. It's called the Council of Blachernae. And it basically sought to define what Byzantine, and more importantly, in their mind, the Cappadocian Trinitarianism of Orthodoxy was, right, leaning upon Basil, Gregory, others, right, not just Cappadocian. And this dogma is given definition in Gregory II's Thomas, which you can find at the back of Aristides Papadakis's book, Crisis in Byzantium. And this book, Crisis in Byzantium, it was a working out of his doctoral work, and it was his first book. I think it was published by Fordham University Press. Later editions of it, which are much cheaper. I have a hardback edition from Fordham, but there are later editions of it published by St. Vlad's, right? So you can get this book. It's a very, very good book. So I'm not going to go into everything having to do with the Council of Blachernae. I'm simply going to close tonight by saying that the victory of Gregory X at the Council of Lyon, right, this ability to declare union, this it was an illusion. It was an illusion from the get-go. The Byzantines weren't interested in this, the Byzantine people, the Byzantine church. It's obvious that this was all Michael VIII trying to save the imperial hide, the empire's hide, not the imperial hide. And in the end, the Byzantines loudly reject it. And I mean, the sad thing is, in the end, Michael could Charles have ever taken back the city? This is how I began and how I really want to end here tonight. Could the Crusaders have taken back the city if the Byzantines didn't want them to? Doubtless they could have made life very unhappy for them. But the only reason that the Latins were able to take back the city in the first place was because they all had to take the city in the first place, was because they already had access to the city. They were already in the city. It was merely a matter of driving out the Byzantines that were there. And of course, once the Byzantines had retaken the city, granted, the city was not at all what it had been. And we can see from this bit from Pachymeres from the beginning, you know, this great monastery of St. John the Theologian was basically being used for a barn. And the grave of Basil II had been essentially desecrated, right? I mean, the city was in a bad way. But could they have withstood it? And I will tell you this. I think this is doubtless that they could have, beyond a doubt. Why do I say that? I say it for a simple reason, that actually being weaker in 1453 and facing an incredibly large army, larger than anything that the West could have put together, facing a much larger army, and more than that, facing an army that had cannon, the Byzantines held out for months. Months! Before they were finally worn down, months against the Turk. I think they could have held out against Charles of Anjou. But that's history in the subjunctive, and that's not what history is. And so I leave you all with prayers that all of you have good strength and a blessed, blessed Lent.

0: is among us through his grace and love for mankind. Our producer is still Elijah Sabrin. I am still indebted also as well to the wonderful Simon Nelson, whom I have yet to meet, but I look forward to that day. Our bumper music is by Johann Sebastian Bach, and you have been listening to a listener-supported podcast of Ancient Faith Ministries.
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3: Surveying the Old Testament. When I was a child in grade 5, I was given a New Testament by the Gideon Society, like everyone else in my grade. Note, the New Testament, not the entire Bible. I suspect that the decision to confine the gift to the New Testament scriptures was dictated more by economics than by theology. After all, there were a lot of kids in those schools in those days, and giving an entire Bible to each one of them would have cost a lot. Nonetheless, the decision tended to give the impression that it was only the New Testament that counted, and that the Old Testament didn't count for much as far as Christian salvation went. It's easy to avoid and ignore the Old Testament, thinking that the Old Testament belongs to the Jews while the New Testament belongs to the Christians. Yet without the Old Covenant, the New Covenant in Christ's blood could not exist. Marcion is justly dead and buried, and as Christians we are heir to the Jewish Scriptures and are called to understand its meaning and its value to us as the disciples of Jesus. That whole period of the Old Covenant can be divided into three periods: the time from Abraham to Moses, the time from Moses to David, and the time from David to John the Baptist. Each of these periods was characterized by a unified institution, and by examining each of these institutions in turn, we can learn more about our Christian faith. From the patriarchal time between Abraham and Moses, the central unified institution was circumcision. The rite of circumcision was not unique to Israel. Many groups in the ancient Middle East practiced such a rite, though for many it was a coming-of-age ritual. In Israel, this fertility rite was transformed into a rite denoting not maturity in adulthood, but rather national identity. In Israel, a boy was not circumcised upon coming of age, but on the eighth day of his life, the time of viability and probable survival. That is, circumcision did not signify adulthood, but membership in a people and belonging to the covenant which God made with Abraham. Yet even in the days of the Old Covenant, this physical ritual did not simply signify ethnic inclusion, but also spiritual obligation. It pointed to an inner circumcision of the heart. Even as the surgical act of circumcision left one physically tender, so the rite spoke of tenderness of heart, for the law exhorted Israel in Deuteronomy 10:16, circumcise your heart, and predicted that God would indeed circumcise the hearts by his own power. That's in Deuteronomy 30, verse 6. The prophet Jeremiah exhorted Israel to circumcise yourselves to the Lord and remove the foreskins of your heart. It's Jeremiah 4, verse 4. So, being a Jew was not simply a national reality, but a spiritual one, as St. Paul would later insist. He wrote that he is not a Jew who is one outwardly, neither is circumcision that which is outward in the flesh, but he is a Jew who is one inwardly, and circumcision is that which is of the heart, by the Spirit. This reality, like all realities, is given to us by Christ. Baptism is for us the true circumcision, the circumcision of Christ, for in baptism we cut away not a little piece of flesh, but the whole of our fleshly, sinful, and carnal existence. After baptism, we forsake the whole of our former sinful life and live differently than does the secular world around us. A circumcision in Israel meant that the circumcised person now belonged to the people of Abraham. So now, through baptism, we now belong to the people of God. After our spiritual circumcision, we no longer belong primarily to America or Canada or Russia or Ukraine or any other earthly tribe. We now belong to the family of Abraham and to Christ our God. We may sing this or that national anthem, but our true citizenship is now in heaven. In Christ, we find the fulfillment of ancient circumcision. From the time of Moses to David, the central unifying institution was the Ark of the Covenant. This was a small wooden box overlaid with gold and carried about by the Levites as God ordered. It was part of a complex of rituals and rites and was set within an inner tent, the Holy of Holies, which itself was situated within an outer tent, the holy place. In the mosaic shrine, this holy place was surrounded by a courtyard, in which was the altar of sacrifice. The whole shrine was portable and could be carried about by the Levites from place to place. The ark and the whole tent shrine could be erected at the foot of Mount Sinai, or in Kadesh Barnea, or in the Sinai Peninsula, or in the city of Shiloh, or even in the holy city of David, in the city of Jerusalem. God could have dictated and directed otherwise, but he arranged not for a portable ark and a portable altar and shrine, but an immovable temple. Could have done that, but he decreed in the Mosaic legislation that his place of worship was to be portable and carried about wherever his providence directed. This reveals that we are to be a pilgrim people, a people on the move. Here we have no final stopping place, no continuing city. We move through this passing sinful age to the age to come, to the city of God, the city which has foundations, whose architect and builder is God. We are constantly tempted to camp here in this age and permanently settle down and make our country's national anthem our own final one. It's a snare. We are called to follow God and his ark through this age to our true home in the age to come. Our flags and our patriotisms are acceptable, but can never become ultimate. They can never define us. We follow the spiritual ark. We follow Jesus Christ and can never make this earth our final home. Our pilgrimage through this world was typified by the ark of God, and in Christ we find its fulfillment. From the time of David to John the Baptist, the unifying institution was the temple. The building of the temple was itself a sign of God's condescension to us, for as we have seen, God's original intention was a movable tent shrine, not an immovable temple. But when David wanted to build a temple for God, God accepted such a gift, and he allowed David's son Solomon to build it. This humility and condescension would find its ultimate expression in the incarnation, where God came to live among us. In the temple, we see how God could have allowed himself to be confined into one location. No longer would his ark move from place to place, from Kadesh Barnea to Shiloh. Now his presence would be permanently gifted to Jerusalem and the temple built there. This reveals prophetically that God's presence would one day be accessed only in one place, in the body of Jesus Christ. In all the places of earth, in all of its religions and philosophies, God's saving presence and transfiguring salvation may be found in Jesus Christ and in him alone. That is what the Lord meant when he said that no one could come to the Father but through him, and what St. Peter meant when he said that there was messianic salvation in no other name than that of Jesus. This did not mean that only Christians could be saved, but it did mean that forgiveness and the healing of the human heart was available only through him. If one wanted to sacrifice to the God of Israel in Solomon's day, one had to come to the temple and the altar in Jerusalem. And if one wants to find sonship and forgiveness and glory in this life, one needs to come to Jesus. He is the true temple. Through him alone, we find access to God's presence and power. The days of the Old Covenant were many and varied as God's worked among his covenant people. Yet all of this work pointed to Christ and to the salvation he would bring. The Old Testament scriptures is the treasury of those blessed years and to the realities which prophetically pointed to Christ. Through God's mercy, we now enter into those realities. We are the heirs of the Old Covenant. In Christ, all that sacred history belongs to us. For Ancient Faith Radio, this is Father Lawrence Farley.
2: That was No Other Foundation with Father Lawrence Farley. Father Lawrence is the pastor of St. Herman of Alaska Orthodox Church in Langley, British Columbia, and the author of numerous books and articles. 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
1: Poised between East and West, between Orthodox and Catholic, Lithuania, the last of Europe's pagan nations, did not forget its ancient tales, such as that of the giantess Neringa, Egle, Queen of Serpents, and the Iron Wolf. Rather, they fulfilled and enriched them with legends like the Hill of Crosses and the miracle-working icon of Our Lady of the Gate of the Dawn. In The Wolf and the Cross, Father Andrew Stephen Damick and Deacon Seraphim Richard Rowland take a very personal pilgrimage into a land where history and legend have met and fused, where Orthodox Christians have lived as a minority for nearly seven centuries, their faith founded upon the blood of martyrs and the witness of dozens of saints. 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
3: Today's epistle reading is from St. Paul's first letter to the Corinthians, chapter 14, verses 26 through 40. How is it then, brethren? Whenever you come together, each of you has a psalm, has a teaching, has a tongue, has a revelation, has an interpretation. Let all things be done for edification. If anyone speaks in a tongue, let there be two, or at the most three, each in turn, and let one interpret. But if there is no interpreter, let him keep silent in church, and let him speak to himself and to God. Let two or three prophets speak, and let the others judge. But if anything is revealed to another who sits by, let the first keep silent. For you can all prophesy one by one, that all may learn and all may be encouraged. And the spirits of the prophets are subject to the prophets, for God is not the author of confusion, but of peace, as in all the churches of the saints. Let your women keep silent in the churches, for they are not permitted to speak, but they are to be submissive, as the law also says. And if they want to learn something, let them ask their own husbands at home, for it is shameful for women to speak in church. Or did the word of God come originally from you? Or was it you only that it reached? If anyone thinks himself to be a prophet or spiritual, let him acknowledge that the things which I write to you are the commandments of the Lord. But if anyone is ignorant, let him be ignorant. Therefore, brethren, desire earnestly to prophesy, and do not forbid to speak with tongues. Let all things be done decently and in order. St. John Chrysostom gives us valuable insight into the church of his day in the 4th century about how it compares to the church of the time of St. Paul. In hearing his words, let us also reflect on our own experience of worship in today's church. For in truth, the church was a heaven then, the Spirit governing all things, and moving each one of the rulers and making him inspired. But now we retain only the symbols of those things, for now we also speak two or three, and in turn, and when one is silent, another begins. But these are only signs and memorials of those things. Wherefore, when we begin to speak, the people respond, and with thy Spirit, indicating that of old they thus used to speak, not of their own wisdom, but moved by the Holy Spirit. But now, not so. I speak of my own case so far. But the present church is like a woman who has fallen from her former prosperous days, and in many respects retains the symbols only of that ancient prosperity, displaying indeed the repositories and caskets of her golden ornaments, but bereft of her wealth. Such a one does the present church resemble. And I do not say this in respect of gifts, for it were nothing marvelous if it were this only, but in respect also of life and virtue. Today's Gospel reading is from St. Matthew, chapter 21, verses 12 through 14, and verses 17 through 20. Then Jesus went into the temple of God, and drove out all those who bought and sold in the temple, and overturned the tables of the money changers, and the seats of those who sold doves. And he said to them, "It is written, 'My house shall be called a house of prayer,' but you have made it a den of thieves." Then the blind and the lame came to him in the temple, and he healed them. Then he left them, and went out of the city to Bethany, and he lodged there. Now in the morning, as he returned to the city, he was hungry. And seeing a fig tree by the road, he came to it and found nothing on it but leaves, and said to it, "Let no fruit grow on you ever again." Immediately the fig tree withered away. And when the disciples saw it, they marveled, saying, "How did the fig tree wither away so soon?" St. John Chrysostom reports that because another gospel writer records this cleansing of the temple at the beginning of Christ's ministry, while in Matthew it's near the end of Christ's ministry, he postulates that it may have happened twice. So he writes these words, "If this happened on two different occasions, this becomes a heavier charge against the Jewish leadership. He did it not only once, but a second time, and still they continued their buying and selling, and called him an adversary of God. They should have learned from this first cleansing to honor his Father and his own power. They could see his works agreeing with his words, and they could behold his miracles. They could hear the prophet pointing to him. They could see the children attesting him in a manner beyond their age. But all this did not persuade them. Instead, they were indignant. So he brings in Isaiah as their accuser when he says, 'My house shall be called a house of prayer.'"
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1: Welcome to the Daily Orthodox Scriptures. I'm Father Alexis, and we are reading through the Scriptures each day of the year using the Orthodox Study Bible. Our readings today will be from 3 Maccabees, chapters 6 and 7, Psalm 30, verses 15 through 25, Proverbs, chapter 6, verses 13 through 16, and Romans, chapter 2. We will be finishing up 3 Maccabees today. Yesterday was a real cliffhanger. When we left off, King Ptolemy's threat finally came about, and hundreds of wild elephants, made crazy mad with wine and frankincense, were about to charge the Jewish prisoners. The dust from their mad rush was already rising. The people's only help was God, and they were praying for rescue. That's where we left off. So let's begin. 3 Maccabees, chapters 6 and 7. Now there was a certain man, Eleazar, famous among the priests of the land, who reached the prime of his life in old age and adorned his life with every virtue. He directed the elders around him to call on the holy God, and he prayed as follows, O King, mighty in power, O Most High, the Almighty God, who governs all creation in mercy, look upon the seed of Abraham and the descendants of the saintly man Jacob, because a dedicated portion of your people, O Father, are being unjustly destroyed as strangers in a foreign land. Pharaoh abounded in chariots and was the master of this Egypt when he arose with unlawful boldness, a boasting tongue, and an arrogant army. But you destroyed him by drowning him in the sea, and appeared as a light of mercy to the nation Israel. Sennacherib also boasted in his countless forces, because this oppressive king of the Assyrians had already taken the whole world under his authority by the spear. Then he was lifted up against your holy city, and spoke grievously with pride and insults. But you shattered him, O Master, and made your power visible to many nations. Then when the three companions in Babylon willingly gave their lives to fire, for they would not bow to vain things, you sent dew upon the fiery furnace and saved them to their last hair. You sent them back unharmed and turned the flames against their adversaries. Daniel was thrown to the lions below ground as food for lions because of jealous slander, but you brought him unharmed back up to daylight. Jonah was decomposing in the belly of the deep sea monster, but you, O Father, watched over him and returned him unharmed to all his kin. So now, O hater of insolence, O merciful defender of all, appear speedily to those of the family of Israel under outrageous abuse by abominable and lawless Gentiles. Even if our life has become enmeshed in unrighteousness during our captivity, save us from the hand of our adversaries, O Master, and destroy us by whatever death you choose. Only do not allow these vain-minded men to praise their useless things as they destroy those you love, saying, not even their God could rescue them. But you, who have all strength and authority, O Eternal One, look down on us now. Have mercy on us who are being deprived of life like traitors by the thoughtless insults of lawless men. Let the Gentiles cower at your unconquerable power this day, O Honorable One, who has the power to save the race of Jacob. This entire multitude of babes and their parents beseech you with tears. Let it be revealed to all the Gentiles, O Lord, that you are with us and that you did not turn your face from us. For as you said, not even in the land of their enemies did I neglect them. Do this for us, O Lord. When Eleazar finished his prayer, the king arrived at the hippodrome with the beasts and with all the haughtiness of his army. Then the Jews who saw him cried out in a loud voice to heaven, so much so that the valleys nearby echoed and brought unrestrained fear on the whole army. Then the Almighty God, most glorious and full of truth, manifested his holy face and thrust open the doors of heaven, from which two glorious angels descended, terrible in form, and visible to all except the Jews. They attacked the enemy forces, filled them with confusion and fright, and bound them with immovable fetters. The king's body was seized with a tremor, and he even forgot his contemptible vocabulary. Then the beasts turned against the armed forces who were behind them, and they trampled and killed them. The king's wrath was turned to compassion and tears, because of the plot he devised earlier, for he heard the wailing and saw all the people who fell to destruction. So, weeping with anger, he threatened his friends, shouting, "You act as if you were the king yourselves, and you exceed tyrants in your savagery and attack even me, your benefactor. You scheme to deprive me of my reign and my life itself with secret plots which are unprofitable to the kingdom. Who drove these people from their houses? Who faithfully kept our strongholds and stupidly gathered all of them here? Who so unlawfully entangled in terrible dangers these who from the beginning differed from all other nations in their goodwill toward us and repeatedly accepted the worst pitfalls known to man? Release them. Undo their unjust bonds. Send them back home in peace and beg forgiveness for what you did to them. Set free the sons of the heavenly and living Almighty God, who has provided uninterrupted tranquility for our affairs from the time of our fathers until now." Thus he said these things. So the Jews, who were released immediately, kept praising their holy God and Savior, for they had at last escaped death. Then the king returned to the city and summoned the man in charge of the treasury. He commanded that he provide wine and everything else necessary so the Jews could feast for 7 days. For the king thought it fitting that they celebrate their deliverance and rejoice in the very place they expected to meet their doom. Then those who had been treated disgracefully and were close to death, or rather stood at death's door, were given a special invitation. They organized a feast of deliverance from the bitter and mournful fate of death. Filled with joy, their celebration took the place of desolation and grave clothes. They ceased their chanting of lamentations and took up an ode of their fathers, praising their wonder-working God and Savior. They halted all wailing and lamenting and formed choirs as a symbol of joy and peace. Similarly, the king called a great feast to celebrate these things and ceaselessly and magnificently gave thanks to heaven for his unplanned experience of personal salvation. Those who believed previously that the Jews were going to be made food for the birds unto destruction, and thus registered them with glee, sighed as they were covered with shame, for their fire-breathing aggression was shamefully extinguished. But the Jews, as we said before, formed the aforementioned choir and spent their time feasting with psalms of a joyful thanksgiving. They established a public ritual to commemorate these things within their entire community for the generations to come. They structured this observance as a festival, not for drunkenness and gluttony, but because of the salvation which they received from God. They then requested that the king dismiss them to return back home. Now, their registration took place from the 25th of Pakon until the 4th of Apiphi, that is, 40 days. They faced destruction from the 5th of Apiphi until the 7th, that is, 3 days. During this time, the Lord over all things manifested his mercy with great glory and saved them all, together and unharmed. Thus, they feasted with everything provided by the king until the 14th day, when they also petitioned to be sent away. The king immediately granted their request and wrote for them the letter copied below to the commanders in each city, magnanimously stating his concern for them. King Ptolemy Philopator, to the commanders in Egypt and to all those in authority in our government, greetings and health. We ourselves are well, as are our children, with the great God guiding our affairs as we desire. Some of our friends, through malignity, kept urging us and finally persuaded us to gather the Jews in our kingdom, to have them punished in a body with unusual punishments, as if they were rebels. They argued that until this was accomplished, our government would never be stable because of their ill will toward all nations. They led them out cruelly in fetters as slaves, or rather as traitors, and without making any inquiry or investigation, they attempted to attack them, girding themselves with fierceness more savage than that of the Scythians. But because of the fairness we have toward all men, we threatened them severely for these things. Yet we barely spared their lives because we recognize that the heavenly God surely protects the Jews, as a father protects his sons and fights on their behalf. We considered the steadfast goodwill they had toward us and toward our brothers, and justly acquitted them from every manner of charge. Then we ordered our people to go about their business, each in his own place, with no one harming them or reproaching them undeservedly about what happened. For you know that if we plot any evil against them or trouble them at all, we will have not man but God the Most High, the Master of all power, unfavorable to us in vengeance for these things, and inescapable in everything forever. Farewell. When they received this letter, the Jews did not hasten to depart immediately, but rather petitioned the king that those of the race of Jews who transgressed the law of the holy God should receive the punishment they deserved. They proclaimed that those who transgressed the divine commands on account of their appetites would never again be favorable toward the king's government. So he accepted the truth of what they said and deferred to them, giving them permission in all things to destroy those who had transgressed the law of God throughout his kingdom with boldness and without any royal authority or supervision. Then their priests and the whole multitude extolled the king and, as was appropriate, responded with an Alleluia and departed in joy. As they went their way, they punished and killed any one of their race they encountered who had defiled himself, putting him to public shame. So on that day they killed more than 300 men, and they held a joyous festival because they had overtaken those who were defiled. Then those who had held firmly to God to the point of death received the pleasure of their deliverance. They left the city wreathed in all sorts of sweet-smelling flowers, with joyful shouts of thanks and praises and melodious hymns to the God of their fathers, the everlasting Savior of Israel. But when they reached Ptolemais, called the Rose-Bearing City because of the special character of the place, the fleet had waited there for 7 days according to the plan they determined. They held a feast of deliverance there for the king, who liberally supplied them with everything they needed for their journey home. When they reached land in peace with proper giving of thanks, they also decided to again set apart these days for joyful festivity during their stay. They marked these days on a column, inscribed and set in the banquet site, consecrating it as a place of prayer. Then they went away safely through land, sea, and river, each to his own home, free and overjoyed by the command of the king. They had more honor than before among their adversaries, were held in esteem and awe, and none of them lost any of their belongings. Instead, they reclaimed all of their own things which had been registered. If anyone held something of theirs, they returned it with the greatest fear, since the Almighty God had done perfectly magnificent works to gain their deliverance. Blessed is the Savior of Israel unto ages of ages. Amen.
2: Psalm 30, verses 15 through 25. But as for me, I hope in you, O Lord. I said, You are my God, my times are in your hands. Deliver me from the hand of my enemies and from those who persecute me. Make your face shine upon your servant, save me in your mercy. O Lord, do not let me be ashamed because I call upon you. Let the ungodly be ashamed, and lead them down into Hades. Let deceitful lips become speechless when they speak lawlessness against the righteous with arrogance and contempt. How great, O Lord, is the abundance of your goodness you hide for those who fear you, which you will work for those who hope in you in the sight of the sons of men. You shall hide them in the secret of your presence from the disturbance of men. You will shelter them in your tabernacle from the contradiction of tongues. Blessed is the Lord, for he magnified his mercy in a fortified city. But I said in my ecstasy, Indeed, I am cast away from the countenance of your eyes. Therefore you heard the voice of my supplication when I cried to you. Love the Lord, all you his saints, for the Lord seeks out truth, and he repays those who act with great arrogance. Be courageous, and let your heart be strengthened, all who hope in the Lord. Proverbs chapter 6, verses 13 through 16. How long, O sluggard, will you be idle, and when will you arise from sleep? You sleep a little, you sit down a little, you doze a short while, and you fold your hands on your chest a little. Then poverty comes to you as an evil traveler, and neediness as a swift runner. But if you are diligent, your harvest shall come to you as a fountain, and neediness as an evil runner shall desert you. Romans chapter 2. Therefore you are inexcusable, O man, whoever you are who judge. For in whatever you judge another, you condemn yourself. For you who judge practice the same things. But we know that the judgment of God is according to truth against those who practice such things. And you think this, O man, you who judge those practicing such things and doing the same, that you will escape the judgment of God? Or do you despise the riches of his goodness, forbearance, and long-suffering, not knowing that the goodness of God leads you to repentance? But in accordance with your hardness and your impenitent heart, you are treasuring up for yourself wrath in the day of wrath and revelation of the righteous judgment of God, who will render to each one according to his deeds. Eternal life to those who by patient continuance in doing good seek for glory, honor, and immortality. But to those who are self-seeking and do not obey the truth, but obey unrighteousness, indignation and wrath, tribulation and anguish on every soul of man who does evil, of the Jew first and also of the Greek. But glory and honor and peace to everyone who works what is good, to the Jew first, and also to the Greek. For there is no partiality with God. For as many as have sinned without law will also perish without law, and as many as have sinned in the law will be judged by the law. For not the hearers of the law are just in the sight of God, but the doers of the law will be justified. For when Gentiles who do not have the law by nature do the things in the law, these, although not having the law, are a law to themselves, who show the work of the law written in their hearts, their conscience also bearing witness, and between themselves their thoughts accusing or else excusing them, in the day when God will judge the secrets of men by Jesus Christ, according to my gospel. Indeed, you are called a Jew, and rest on the law, and make your boast in God, and know his will, and approve the things that are excellent, being instructed out of the law, and are confident that you yourself are a guide to the blind, a light to those who are in darkness, an instructor of the foolish, a teacher of babes, having the form of knowledge and truth in the law. You, therefore, who teach another, do you not teach yourself? You who preach that a man should not steal, do you steal? You who say, do not commit adultery, do you commit adultery? You who abhor idols, do you rob temples? You who make your boast in the law, do you dishonor God through breaking the law? For the name of God is blasphemed among the Gentiles because of you, as it is written. For circumcision is indeed profitable if you keep the law. But if you are a breaker of the law, your circumcision has become uncircumcision. Therefore, if an uncircumcised man keeps the righteous requirements of the law, will not his uncircumcision be counted as circumcision? And will not the physically uncircumcised, if he fulfills the law, judge you who, even with your written code and circumcision, are a transgressor of the law? For he is not a Jew who is one outwardly, nor is circumcision that which is outward in the flesh, but he is a Jew who is one inwardly, and circumcision is that of the heart, in the spirit, not in the letter, whose praise is not from men, but from God.
1: In our second chapter of Romans, we heard today, you therefore who teach another, do you not teach yourself? The teacher needs to live according to what is taught. Paul brings this up many times. When you picture a disciple during the time of Jesus, a disciple of Jesus, or even a disciple of any rabbi, the disciple lived with the teacher. They didn't just read about the teacher and what the teacher taught, but they heard the teachings and saw the action, the life of the teacher. St. John Cassian relates this about Abba John, who led a community because of his outstanding life. When John was on his deathbed, he remained cheerful and thought about his Lord. The brothers who stood around him requested that he make a statement that would summarize the way to salvation. They wanted it as an inheritance that would guide them in their own life in Christ. Sighing, John said, I have never given in to my own desires, and I never asked anyone else to do something I did not do myself. This is what a good teacher does. Amma Theodora lists the following important qualities for a teacher. Have no desire to dominate. Have no interest in vanity and pride. Never be distracted by flattery or gifts. Be in control of the stomach. Be slow to become angry. Be as patient, gentle, and humble as possible. Be properly examined and without political ties. Be a lover of souls. As Paul said, you therefore who teach another, do you not teach yourself? I'm Father Alexis, and remember, Christ is in our midst.
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0: This is Daily Orthodox Scriptures for Kids with Father Alexis Corey. We're glad you're with us for this journey.
1: Welcome. I'm Father Alexis, and we are going to be reading through the Bible together. And I've got some friends that will be helping us. So let's get started. We are back today with a new episode, episode 398, and a new reader, Julia's brother, William. Let's see how he's doing. And hello there, William. How are you?
2: I'm good.
1: Good. I'm glad you're good. Good to be back with you. Anything new with you since last time you were reading?
2: Not really.
1: Had a birthday.
2: I did have a birthday.
1: You're 10 now?
2: Yeah. I'm in grade 5.
1: Grade 5. How's grade 5 going for you?
2: Good.
1: Good. Have you had any snow days off?
2: No.
1: No?
2: We don't get snow days off because it's always snowing around here, so we never get any of those.
1: So you just have to know how to deal with snow.
2: Yeah. Even if it's like minus 45 outside, you still have to go to school.
1: Wow. That sounds very cold. Now, minus 45 is Celsius.
2: Yeah.
1: I'll have to figure out what that is in Fahrenheit. Let's see. I'm going to look at it up right now. I just looked that up. Minus 45 degrees Celsius is minus 49 degrees Fahrenheit. I mean, that is really cold. I've never been in cold like that.
2: It was that cold in December. We got to like minus 40, minus 45. It's either December or January. It's usually January, but this year January has been like a lot warmer, so.
1: Wow. Well, I'm glad it's, I'm glad you're doing well and it's, you're inside and you're not freezing outside. And since you're inside with your Bible and microphone, let's get to today's reading. What are we reading today?
2: John chapter 7.
1: And the verses?
2: Verses 1 through 9.
1: Wonderful. Let's get started.
2: After these things, Jesus walked in Galilee, for he did not want to walk in New Judea because the Jews sought to kill him. Now the Jews' Feast of Tabernacles was at hand. His brothers therefore said to him, "Depart from here and go into Judea, that your disciples also may see the works that you are doing. For no one does anything in secret while he himself seeks to be known openly. If you do these things, show yourself to the world." For even his brothers did not believe in him. Then Jesus said to them, "My time is not yet come, but your time is always ready. The world cannot hate you, but it hates me because I testify of it that its works are evil. You go up to this feast. I am not yet going up to this feast, for my time is not yet fully come." When he had said these things to them, he remained in Galilee.
1: Nice, William. Thank you. Today we find out that members of Jesus' own family, probably cousins or children of Joseph from an earlier marriage, did not believe in Jesus. How could they not believe in Jesus? They must have known him very well. After all, they were his family, and they probably saw miracles occurring around him. But to believe that he was both human and divine, that was a different thing. I think that happens in the church, too, sometimes. We can grow up in the church, we can like our priest and church family, but still not believe what is being taught, that Jesus is both fully divine and fully human. If this can happen in Jesus' own family, it can happen with us as well. We have faith because we trust Jesus. We don't have faith because we see miracles. Miracles can sometimes help, but we need to trust Jesus. So thank you, William, for reading today and starting us off with John chapter 7. I'm Father Alexis, and remember, Christ is in our midst.
2: He is and ever shall be.
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0: Our saint of the day is the righteous Eudosimus of Cappadocia. Saint Eudosimus was the son of pious and most illustrious parents, patricians in rank. He especially cultivated chastity and mercy, the one by never meeting the gaze of a woman, the other by cheerfully providing the needs of the poor. When he was made military commander of Cappadocia, he continued in his righteous ways, showing mercy and uprightness in all his dealings. Having so lived in piety, quietly and without ostentation, he was called from this life at the age of 33, about the year 840, during the reign of the iconoclast Theophilus. Not long after his burial, his grave became a fountain of unending miracles, and God revealed the virtue that Eudosimus had striven to hide. When his grave was later opened, his body was found incorrupt. His holy relics were translated to Constantinople. The saint of the day can be found in the pages of www.abimosus.com and is a regular feature of Ancient Faith Radio.
1: Healing the unresolved, putting the past in the past. Father Joshua McCool guides those who have suffered painful experiences and continue to live in shame and isolation as a result of these hardships. Father Joshua is the author of Healing Your Wounded Soul, Growing from Pain to Peace, and also Healing Work, Giving Humanity a Second Chance, both published by Ancient Faith Publishing, and is also a licensed counselor in the state of Pennsylvania. Here he is with today's program.
2: Hello, listeners, and welcome back to another episode of Healing the Unresolved, Putting the Past in the Past. Today, we're going to be answering a question from someone who goes through a terrible struggle every time they are in the presence of females, specifically, especially at work. And so the submitter of the question shares that they grew up in a home with a mother and all sisters, and it was a fatherless home. So there was, unfortunately, I'm sorry to hear, there was no dad in the picture at all. And there was much upset and conflict in the home. And, you know, sadly, any mere mention of the father who had left would result in all three of them to erupt. To this day, the submitter of the question shares, quote, "I felt like I was walking on eggshells around them, emotionally speaking." And of course, this continues to today. "I still don't talk to my sisters, but I do with my mother at times. I can bear insanity a bit more these days." So I guess some progress there. But the submitter of the question goes on to say, quote, "My childhood left me with an aversion, a stress, and fear response in any interaction with women inside and outside of the family. There's been some improvement over the years, but yet still I struggle." And so they go on to share that they've done, you know, therapy, and they even did EMDR, you know, eye movement desensitization reprocessing, and have been working on it pretty consistently for the past 8 or 9 years. And of course, they also talk to their priest, and, you know, so they're doing their healing through counseling and through, of course, church participation. The submitter of the question also goes on to share that they are in a 12-step program for sexual addiction, which is fairly common these days, you know. And so the submitter of the question goes on to share, more recently, they tried working on a project at work with a female coworker, and while he was able to get the work done, he was filled with fear and suffered unexplained headaches. And he was kind of bound by this fear of upsetting his female coworker. And goes on to say that his time with women ignites such stress, and it also ignites his addiction, right? And so the question becomes, how can I continue to heal and actually healthily interact with women, or interact with women in a healthy way, right? And also added that he finds he's overstimulated by loud noise, crowds, and harsh lighting. Now, it's very important to point out and to say that for the submitter of the question, of course, they are a male who grew up in a fatherless home with just sisters and a mom, and there was a lot of conflict in the home. But this is still relevant to everybody because perhaps we are a female listener who grew up in a motherless home. And maybe we grew up mainly with a father and brothers, and it was disruptive, and there was a lot of conflict in the home. And even if it was a mix, there's still going to be things in this podcast that is relevant to all. So just to the submitter of the question, one thing that was absent was any, you know, this kind of struck me. You know, one of the things that was absent was any mention of dating or marriage. You know, there was, you know, an absence of any type of dating, even in the church. And certainly I didn't hear any expressed hopes or desire for marriage. You know, that hope doesn't seem present, or at least it is so buried behind fear that its light, you know, that hope can't be seen. And I thought that was a little bit sad, and I could feel that to you, to the submitter of the question, that, I mean, that's just so far away, right? How could I even possibly entertain dating and getting married when I have a hard time even being in the presence of a woman? So, and I'm sorry for that. You know, that can't be easy, and I imagine it gets lonely in some way, right? So we're talking about repair work, right? Which you've been doing, but I'm wondering if maybe something's been getting missed. And so we're talking about repairing your perception of women. You know, that's the CBT part, the cognitive behavior therapy part.

news is, through healing work, things that are in implicit memory can get moved, brought up eventually to explicit memory, right? But with implicit memory, that's often where the unconscious triggers are. So, there could be all these memories related to your experiences with your family and just growing up without a male in the home and all the conflict in the home. And when you have these triggers, especially those headaches sound like somatic symptoms. There's obviously triggers in the implicit memory, and so you're feeling these feelings, but can't quite articulate the origin, right? But also, I wanted to say something about the addiction, that is sexual in nature. It is serving a purpose, right? Of course, we don't want it. It's not healthy, but you're not just quote unquote addicted. The addiction has a function. We have to understand its purpose. It's a shortcut, a destructive one, to experiencing women as something safe and positive. And, honestly, that's often what lies behind addictions or sex addictions. When somebody has been hurt by people and people feel unsafe, sexual fantasy, etc., and other things can become the only way some people can experience other humans or people in a positive, pleasurable, safe way. Of course, even though in the long run, it's harmful and it inflicts shame and it's spiritually damaging, but it numbs pain. It's a very effective pain reliever in the short run, but in the long run, it inflicts more pain, right? And so, because inevitably, if somebody struggles with sexual addiction and they're trying to have an experience with people that is feels good, it's going to, in the long run, prevent a healthy perception of others because we see them in a sexual light, like a sexual object, right? And that's, of course, that's one of the reasons why, and one of the many reasons why, pornography can be so devastating. And so when having been hurt by others and fearing rejection and judgment by others, what is the opposite of that? So if we were to ask ourselves, what is the complete opposite of rejection and fearing judgment by others? It would be sexual intimacy, right? And so that's one of the reasons why it becomes such a powerful balm on the wound of rejection. And so oftentimes when people are struggling with sexual addiction, there has been, of course, not just hurt and pain and possibly trauma, but specifically rejection trauma, right? And so even though it on the surface seems like it makes such an effective balm on that wound, it enables and fuels unhealthy perceptions of women, as we said, and inflicts additional wounds, as we said, shame. And then, of course, this hits our self-esteem and then inflicts spiritual wounds, which makes us yearn more for self-medicating. And so this is, to the submitter of the question, this is the reason why work stress with women, with female coworkers, triggers the addiction, right? Because a fear, oftentimes people get tired of being afraid and tired of fearing people, right? It's just so exhausting. When somebody lives in a fear of people, it's exhausting just being in their presence. And so, like, sexual addiction becomes a way to try to, a very warped way of trying to refill that empty gas tank, so to speak, right? And so, we might pivot back to that, but I would be curious to know, what your target memories were and your target beliefs were in EMDR. We always want to make sure, were they the right ones? Were they accurate? And if so, were those targeted memories or neural networks, cleaned out thoroughly? Maybe we stop the sessions too soon. Because the reality is, when it comes to EMDR, when it's done right and it's working, you'll know it. I mean, it's something very powerful. It's very self-evident. The person who's going through it can just see how it feel, how it works, right? But it has to be done the right way. And hopefully with somebody who knows what they're doing. And also, we have to be targeting
the right things. Because, you know, sometimes if somebody does EMDR,

0: And they're kind of like, eh, maybe I felt it work a little bit. And we have to wonder, well, first of all, did we need it in the first place? You know, are the memories we're targeting, are they significant enough? Were they painful enough to need EMDR? If they were, then well, maybe we didn't quite have the target right, or maybe the session wasn't being run properly. And I have no evidence to indicate it wasn't being done. So to the submitter of the question, the person you did EMDR were, I'm sure they could be an expert, right? But these are just things you want to make sure. And sometimes if you've had EMDR and you feel like, man, I don't think it really did anything, it helps to read about it. You know, read about the official protocols and how to do it and make sure that lines up with the experience you had, right? And to make sure the therapist was following that. But also, you know, back to what's behind the addiction. In addition to what we talked about, is a damaged sense of self, a profound low self-worth and unworthiness, and an unconscious doubt that a woman would love me for who I am, not for my ability to not anger them. And so this is a critical question to the submitter of the question. You know, what did you learn about your role with women, right? And I'm going to repeat what I had just said before. In addition to what we talked about is a damaged sense of self, a profound low self-worth, deep unworthiness, and an unconscious doubt that a woman would love me for who I am. Because to the submitter of the question, that's something that you never really experienced. You know, for you, your function when in the presence of women was to not anger them, to not do anything to rock the boat and cause them to erupt. But of course, so we have to unlearn that role and have other experiences. And so all of that needs to be repaired. But also, what did all of that, all of those experiences teach you? What did they teach you about you? And so you want to make a list of all of the beliefs about yourself, about others, about women. What did I come to learn from these experiences? What did they teach me? What beliefs did I learn? And you want to write them out as, you know, concise statements. And then once we've done that, you know, those are the core beliefs. We also want to identify the conditional beliefs, the coping mechanisms that we developed in response to those core beliefs. For example, if those experiences taught me that women are unsafe, then I might develop the conditional belief, if, you know, if I disappoint a woman, then I will be hurt. Or if I am around a female, I am in danger. And then, of course, it's that conditional belief that drives avoidance then, right? And of course, the more we avoid, to the submitter of the question, the more you avoid women, the worse it's going to get, right? That will keep you stuck. Because as we always say, avoidance is short-term gain, but long-term pain. The more we avoid, the more we stay trapped and we don't heal. Because we have to give ourselves new, deeper experiences that override the fear part of the brain and what those earlier experiences taught us so that, you know, we can rewrite those neural pathways. And, you know, as the title of the second book says, we have to give humanity a second chance. You know, as I've said before, it's through humanity we were hurt, but it's also through humanity we are healed, right? We cannot detour humanity. It just doesn't work, right? And so also to the submitter of the question, I'd be curious to your inner dialogue or your inner chatter. You know, what is it like? You know, the automatic thoughts. I think that, you know, that would be insightful. And also, I want to say to everyone out there listening, you know, let's say, you know, we can flip this and say, well, if I'm a female, maybe I grew up in a home without a mom, and it was just my dad and brothers, and it was a very similar environment. And I kind of feel the same way when I'm around men. Then all of this applies, you know, so it applies on both sides. So for the submitter of the question, of course, he's a male and he grew up in a fatherless home with his mom and sisters, and there was a lot of conflict in the home. But to any female listeners out there, perhaps it was the other way around for us, you know, that we. So I think no matter what our experience was growing up, we can certainly borrow from the answers here. And so we want to change any negative chatter or inner dialogue. and to find the voice of self-compassion. Because you kind of want to say to yourself, you know, right now, and this is what a voice of self-compassion would look like. You know, right now, my experience has taught me that women are not safe and that I upset women. And the only way to experience women as safe is through sexual activity, right? But of course, you would say to yourself, but this is not right. This is not ideal. But it's not my fault. And I want to change this, right? And that really helps quiet down the angst and the anxiety of this struggle. And that's what, see, once we bring self-compassion into our healing work, it really quiets the anxiety and it takes away the angst. You know, self-compassion serves as that calming, soothing voice to our soul. You know, that voice that kind of steps in and says, hey, listen, I know it's been hard and this isn't right and we want to change this, but everything's going to be okay. And you're not bad. And everything that happens, it's not your fault, you know? So let's work on this. That just is calming. And when we learn to give that to ourselves, you know, because maybe our parents are too old or they're not around, whatever it might be. When we learn to give that to ourselves, you know, it calms us. It's very soothing and it immediately quiets that angst, right? And so, you know, if you're an adult, you know, getting that from parents, that ship has sailed. We're not in that developmental stage anymore where that would be helpful. So we have to parent ourselves and give that voice of self-compassion to ourselves. So that's very important. And so, of course, there's behavioral work, right? And the behavioral work lies in filling that void in between intense fear or avoidance of women. Or it could be men, if it's a woman listening to this podcast. So the behavioral work lies in filling that void in between intense fear, avoidance of women, and sexual addiction. Because right now, to the center of the question, you're kind of stuck at two extremes. I'm either, and that's actually very important what we just said. You're on, if there's a continuum right here, you're flip-flopping between the two extremes. I'm either in intense fear of women and avoiding them, or I am engaging in, you know, sexual fantasy or addiction. Where you want to learn to be is in the middle, untouched with women outside of work or family. Because that's the one thing that has been completely absent. And one of the other things that has not been mentioned at all is a woman as a friend. You know, and I understand that's just, I can imagine to the submitter of the question, that's like, Father, how could I even think of that? I mean, that's just something so far away. That's light years away from me, right? But a woman as a friend, that should be the goal. So we have to fill in, we have to move into that space between those two extremes of intense fear and avoidance and sexual addiction. And we need to be in that space in the middle. And that's where that healthy space is, where we're not avoiding, but we're also not perceiving the other person as a sexual object, right? But as a friend, a person, a child of God made in the image of God. And so then eventually, you know, once, and maybe that's your goal to the submitter of the question, to find a female friend, someone to get coffee with, someone, you know, maybe it's somebody from church. Hey, you know, and you might even, to be honest, I wonder if this is possible, if there's a females at church, and there's somebody you deeply trust, maybe share with them, hey, listen, can I confide in you in something? And this would be great. This would be great exposure therapy in a healthy way. And be vulnerable and say, this is what I'm working on, to feel safer around women. And I'm wondering, you know, as a friend, just as a friend, you want to just go for dinner or go get coffee or go for a walk at the park or something, and just so I can practice friendship, you know? And if that's too anxiety provoking, certainly you don't have to share so much detail, but maybe just, you know, ask them, you know, reassure them, this is just friendship. Would you like to go get coffee sometime or something? I think that's what's been missing. And, you know, and then once you've mastered that, then eventually, you know, Christian dating, you know, courting, and even all of a sudden, you know, that hope of having a woman as a wife will appear. But of course, first we have to master the friendship. And, you know, it's very important that once we start to do that, we start to feel more dignified and the shame lessens. And so there's less yearning to self-medicate because suddenly we're experiencing the opposite gender as somebody who's safe and positive, right? And that's the medicine that we want, right? Not addiction. And so that's the void or the space in between the two extremes. But the starting point is to experience women as safe, right? That a woman would want to be around me, for who I am, right? And not, you know, God forbid to use me as an emotional punching bag when they're upset. And of course, if we're a woman listening to this and we struggle with this with men, you could all of this advice certainly applies. Okay. And so, you know, friendship is a healing affirmation, right? But we have to first or simultaneously repair our sense of self in the form of revising those broken beliefs. That's very important. Okay, so at the same time that we're doing this behavioral homework assignment, if you will, we also have to repair our sense of self, right? And actually, the two will go hand in hand. So the more we repair our sense of self, the more confident we become socially, and the more social success we have, that also helps repair our sense of self. So they both kind of go on simultaneously. But we want to talk about something else very important too, that we want to know about and become familiar with rejection triggers. And rejection triggers, especially, you know, when there's been rejection wounds or trauma, rejection triggers are very powerful. The pain of rejection and the shame it unleashes yearns to be medicated, right? It's a powerful pain, a very unique pain, really. So when we experience a rejection trigger, it can cause all of our other rejection experiences to light up at once in the brain. Suddenly, our mind has a keen awareness of things, of everything from long ago. Perceived rejections from the past are suddenly felt like they are happening now. So all of our rejection experiences kind of light up in the brain, and suddenly we feel like all of them at once are happening all over again. This is often what people report when they get shamed or hurt by somebody, or they feel rejected, right? And so the pain of rejection or the trigger can cause all of our past rejection experiences to come back online all at the same time. And this can really cause people to spiral downward and really to feeling quite depressed. And of course, can plunge us into self-medicating, you know, back into, you know, addiction relapse. And so to the submitter of the question, women for you are not just associated with upset and anger and stress, but with rejection. And I'm wondering if maybe that's something you haven't articulated. Maybe you have, but in the event you haven't, it might be helpful to do that. And let's be honest, you know, people getting upset at us unfairly, especially, you know, when we didn't do anything wrong, feels like rejection, because in a way it is. And especially with family, because let's, you know, if it's a teacher, for example, like all of us kind of grew up with a teacher, maybe that was grumpy, you know, and it's a kind of business relationship, and it's stressful, but it might not be quite as devastating when a family member chronically gets upset at us unfairly when we didn't do anything wrong. Because when, you know, family are supposed to be protectors, right? We're supposed to protect one another. And so when a family member chronically gets upset at another family member, you know, especially somebody in a weaker role or more of a submissive role, if they're a younger sibling or outnumbered, or if it's a parent doing it to a child, they're not only are they not protecting, but they're inflicting harm and fear. And that in itself is a profound form of rejection, you know? And so instead of affirmation and being built up and nurtured and protected, we can get used as an emotional punching back, right? And so to the submitter of the question, keep at it. But again, I think one of the best things is to keep in mind that spectrum or continuum, and you've been kind of bebopping between two extremes, either intense fear and avoidance of women or, struggling with sexual addiction. And the goal is behaviorally to move to the middle and to start practicing friendship with women. And I think maybe at church, would be a good starting point. And then once you've mastered that, that should awaken a hope of maybe, Christian dating, and then perhaps even the sacrament of marriage. And that is where your healing work lies. But if we continue to avoid women or to only interact with them when we have to, we're never going to heal, because that's a life of avoidance, right? So to the submitter of the question, I hope that was helpful. And if you have any questions about anything I said, please feel free to reach out. And if there's anyone out there that has submitted a question and didn't get theirs answered, please let me know, because I did catch a small batch of them from several months ago that I missed. So I'm now getting back to those. And so if you were one of those few people, I'm very sorry. But I think I did respond, or certainly I will yet. So to everyone out there, have a blessed weekend.
1: 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Putting the past in the past with Father Joshua McCool. 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
0: John 7:37-52 and 8:12. On the last day of a special Jewish feast, our Lord Jesus Christ stood up and said, "If anyone is thirsty, he should come to me and drink. Rivers of living water will go out from whoever believes in me." He was talking about the Holy Spirit, whom he was going to send to help his followers after he went back to heaven. Some people who heard Jesus speak said, "He's really a prophet." Some said, "He is the Christ." Others said, "Will the Christ come from Galilee? Won't the Christ be a descendant of King David and come from Bethlehem, where David was?" So the people did not agree with each other. Some even wanted to arrest Jesus, but no one did. The officers went back to the chief priests and Pharisees. They said to the officers, "Why didn't you bring Jesus?" The officer said, "We never heard anyone talk like him." The Pharisees answered, "Has he led you astray too? We who know the laws don't believe in him. This crowd doesn't know the laws, so they do." Nicodemus, one of them who had gone to Jesus before, asked, "Does our law judge a man without even learning what he does?" The other Pharisees told Nicodemus to search through the prophecies, because the prophecies did not say that a prophet would come from Galilee. Then Jesus himself spoke to them. He said, "I am the light of the world. Whoever follows me will not walk in darkness, but will have the light of life."
4: Glory to thee, O Lord, glory to thee.
0: Here are some questions about the gospel story. What was the first thing Jesus said? It begins, "If anyone..." He was talking about sending someone to help his followers. Who was he talking about? Some people thought Jesus was the new king. They were waiting for a new king who would be like King David. What did Jesus say at the end? It begins, "I am the..." Jesus' lessons are like light on a path. Where does the path go? We hear Jesus' lessons when the gospel is read. We stand and listen carefully.
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5: 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Father Thomas is the Dean Emeritus of St. Vladimir's Orthodox Seminary and the author of numerous books and articles. From his study in Elwood City, Pennsylvania, here is Father Tom.
6: Hi, in this podcast, this is Father Tom Hopko, Speaking the Truth in Love. I'd like to reflect a bit more on this question about God being in control. It's probably one of the worst podcasts I've done from the point of being clear about what I was trying to talk about. And maybe it was born a little bit of passion more than calmness, because I must say that expression irritates me, and especially when it's preceded by a command with an exclamation point that says, "Relax. God is in control." If you notice the original podcast, that's what the photo says. Relax. God is in control. And I received a number of reactions to that, more than usual, actually, and many of them negative, saying, you know, if God is not in control, why do we bother praying, someone wrote. You know, if God is not control and things are just all out of control, you know, how do we understand divine providence and, you know, human life in this world? Is God really guiding our way and so on? Well, I think probably one of the things that I was originally intending in making this in this podcast was a kind of very superficial and flippant use of that expression, God is in control. Especially if it would be preceded by, you know, a one-word command, relax. You know, because all I could think of, which kind of impassioned me, so to speak, was that, you know, I watch the news very often, practically every night. You know, and when you hear the news about, you know, young girls in Islamic countries being abducted and raped and sold for sex and so on, I just wonder what would happen if at the end of the newscast they would put up a sign, "But nevertheless, relax, God is in control." Or when you see that people are murdering each other all over the place, and, you know, September 11, we get into the Twin Towers and Pentagon thing where 3,000 people were killed, not admitting on the very same day, and then our own hospitals have aborted more than 3,000 babies on that day. We said, but that's okay. Either one is okay. Relax. God is in control. Where a family has a child who dies at a very young age, you know, like the little girl who went through a political meeting there of the congresswoman, Gabby, in Arizona, and she gets shot. You say, oh, yeah, she got shot, but relax. God is in control. You know, whenever you see human suffering of that nature, and you hear especially Christians saying very flippantly, God is in control, you know, I want to become an atheist. If this is how God is and he's really in control of all this, meaning that he is controlling it, that he's making it happen, you know, that is part of his positive plan for human life on earth, and especially if you connect it with texts like God does whatever he wills and the clay doesn't speak back to the potter. And, you know, it gives people, in my opinion, a very, very wrong idea about God and about human life interacting with God. And then it leads to very strange ideas about prayer and about how prayer works and about how divine providence operates. You know, I just think it leads into a big mess. And that's why what my plea was, think more about what you're saying when you say things and how they might be interpreted. Well, I have to take that advice myself. I should think more about how people think about things when I talk on the radio and how what I say might be interpreted. And so I want to apologize for, you know, confusion that I've caused in a number of people's lives by that particular podcast. But I still would like to say a few things here today. Number one is that it is not, I don't believe it's the Christian teaching that God is causing every little thing to happen in creation that happens by his direct intent. You know, God creates creation with a certain freedom, and certainly human beings and certainly angels. I mean, suppose you had the story of the falling of one-third of the heavenly ranks into becoming demonics, who are then allowed by God to go over the world and to lead people astray and to confuse them and to end up, inspiring people to kill Jesus of Nazareth as a blasphemer and so on. You hear all of that, and then you say, but that's okay, smile, God is in control, finally, ultimately. Well, finally, ultimately, God's victory of truth and goodness and beauty and truth will persevere, will win out. There will be the victory. That's the victory of the gospel, that in the end, all things will be made right. But every one of us has to repent for the sins that we have committed and for the errors that we have made and how we have contributed to things that have happened. I mean, I don't know a parent who's not repenting over some of the ways they've treated their own children. Well, some people might say, well, and I even had people say to me, I can't tell you how many times I had people say to me as a priest, oh, Father Tom, you can say trust God. You can say count on divine grace. You can say God does not test us more than we can bear. You can say that all this testing is absolutely necessary for the sake of human salvation because we're made in the image and likeness of God and we are free and God cannot compel us to do anything. God could part the Red Sea. God could bring into existence billions and billions of galaxies of stars. You know, God could mend a broken leg. God could raise a dead person. But when it comes to the human freedom and the human will and the human behavior, I would say, just bluntly, God does not have control over that. If we do not wish to cooperate with God, and if our God is not really God, but some monster that we have created, which I'm afraid some of the gods of the religions are, and some people even think the God of the Old Testament is, and in my opinion, if he didn't send Jesus Christ at the end, and if all of this didn't exist for the sake of bringing Christ and the salvation and the forgiveness of the world, God himself would be a monster. And if we would say that he's in control by killing off everybody, what kind of a God would that be? But our God is the God of love, the God of grace, the God of freedom, especially in regard to human beings and in regard to the angels as well. You know, I started speaking about the fall of the angels. Suppose you spoke about the fall of the angels and there's devils all over the place, but you put a sign up, relax, God is in control. You know, well, there's a sense in which God is in control of the demons. They cannot tempt anyone without God's permission. Or God can, extinguish them if he wanted to. God could wipe out of existence anything that he wanted to that was evil. And in fact, I think our God is more a God of intervention than of operation. You know, God is in control of the controls. He's seated at the controls, you know. Well, I think there's a certain freedom even to nature, the animals, their interaction, you know, lions as roaring and hippopotamuses, behemoths, and, you know, somehow there's a certain beauty and freedom in their relationship. But sometimes, you know, the poet is right who said, if you look at the animal world, like, you know, many evolutionists do, it's nothing but blood of tooth and fang or nail and tooth or something that's filled with blood and killing each other. That's why the end result in the Christian way of speaking would be the lion lies down with the lamb and there is peace at the end. But we have to go through an incredible affliction and testing in order to get to that point. And when you have a bunch of free beings like angels and human beings over whom God really has no control over whether they want to do right or to do wrong, he can't make anybody do right. You know, and it's not the case that God, chooses St. Paul and makes him to be a saint. No, St. Paul had all the ingredients of becoming Paul and a saint and a great preacher and evangelist, and that's why God knocked him down on the road to Damascus. But he couldn't have knocked down just anybody. They might have got up and said, God, it's hot out here today, and, you know, I thought I saw Jesus, but let's get on to Damascus. I need a good shot of wine or something. I mean, he doesn't do that. He can't pick any woman to be his mother. He's got to produce the Theotokos. And in some sense, the whole Old Testament exists to produce Jesus, but therefore produces first to produce the Holy Mother of God, who's capable of giving birth to Jesus freely. Let it be to me according to your will. But theoretically, no archangel would be sent to a woman and say, rejoice, highly favored. And she would say, I don't believe you. This is baloney. I'm not even married. Take a trip or something. I mean, I'm speaking stupidly here, but I'm afraid that that's what a lot of people sometimes think about Christianity, that God just forces what he forces, and he forces human beings to be the way he wants them to be, and he saves some, and he condemns others, and that's his business because he's in control. But then why say to somebody, relax? No. Tell to the parents of the kids who were shot up in New England that day in the school, relax, God is in control. Many of those people were great believers, and they were believers after their kids were shot. But I don't think that they would appreciate saying God is in control and God made those people kill them, because God is controlling everything. I just don't believe that that's how God is, and I don't believe that that's how God acts. And I don't believe that the created world is made up only of, plants and animals and birds and fish and beings that don't have intelligence and free will. In fact, all those beings are created for the sake of us who have intelligence and free will and moral choice. And in order for us to be godlike, we have to want that and operate that. And that's what we pray for. Someone wrote and said, well, if God is not in control, what's the use of praying? Well, the whole point is because we want God not to control our life, but to guide and grace and inspire and instruct our life so that we could be servants of God and not servants of evil, but not servants of a God to whom I think it would be more useless to pray if we believe God did whatever he wanted. Then what would be the purpose of prayer then, So prayer, I think, is very, very important. So here I would like to say that I would suggest on this issue, especially since I'm not able to do a very good job on it, but still to give it another try. 4 years ago, more than 4 years ago, on Ancient Faith Radio, I had two podcasts back to back, which I, as I recall, produced rather positive rather than negative reaction. One was on February 26th. It was I read a letter of a woman who wrote about how horrible her life was, and she posed the question: does God play favorites? Does God play favorites? Does he, because he's in control, does he pick some and make them holy and pick others and let them be evil? Does he save some because he wants to and condemns the other because they deserve it anyway? Is that how we understand God? And I try to answer that. And I think it still is not a bad answer. It could be done better probably. But I would suggest that if you had trouble with what I said about relax, God is in control, I would ask you to go on the list of my podcasts under the series Speaking the Truth in Love and go to February 26, 2010 and find Does God Play Favorites? And then the very next one, which was in March 14th, 2010, I made a podcast called Predestination, Providence, and Prayer. And I tried to show how there really is a predestination. Yeah, definitely, it's a scriptural teaching. How there is a divine providence. Yes, there is. That's a scriptural teaching. Does prayer actually affect the predestinationary plans and providence of God? And I make the point, absolutely. Because I believe that the vision, the Christian vision, is God knowing everything before it happens, knowing what's going to happen when he creates a world with angels and who can become demons and human beings who can become madmen and shoot children and kill people and cut off people's heads on TV, before he made such a kind of a world, that he knew that it would be that kind of a world. And he knew that it would be only through many afflictions that people would enter into God's kingdom at the end. And he knew that it would require the incarnation and the beating and the mocking and the scourging of his son Jesus and complete humiliation and then to be nailed on the cross by instigation of his own people in connection with the Gentiles among thieves. That was part of all God's economy from before the foundation of the world. And sometimes people say, well, hell, if that's God's predestination promise, I don't want any part of it. The guy's a monster, this God of yours. He's a monster. And we would say, no, he's not. But he knows what we will do. He knows our own prayer. He knows our own desire. He cannot violate that. But he can arrange things. He can intervene. He can deal with people who are willing to cooperate with him freely. But these people who would cooperate with him freely, he never says to them, relax. God never says to us, relax. We'll relax in the age to come. Now's the time to work. And our working has to be freely to follow God, freely to do his will, freely to live by grace, freely to know that the evils of the world are not God's, what the Holy Fathers call, basic will. God's basic essential will for human beings is that we would live forever in complete joy and bliss, that we would not sin. But he knew that we would. So part of his plan is to forgive us, to give us the chance to do it, and he does. And he hears what we pray or what we don't pray from before the foundation of the world. So rather than saying prayer is useless, whether you have a purely predestinationist view or whether you have a view that nobody's in there, God is not in control at all in any way, so prayer is useless, both of those are silly. They're wrong. Our prayers determine the divine providence. God knows whether or not I will pray for my neighbor or for Barack Obama or for my parents who are dead. Or God hears those prayers before I even make them, and they become part of the providence. If I don't pray, the divine providence will be completely different than what it is. And if you don't pray, it'll be different also. So your prayer is part of it. Your prayer, our prayer, is contributing to it. But we have to know that we're not simply ordering God to use his powers to do what we want, but we also have to know that God may say no to us. He may use affliction in our life in order to save us. I mean, I could say I know people, if they didn't contract cancer and die, they would have probably gone to hell. They were in such bad shape. But having to suffer cancer saved their life. It saved their soul. They learned love. They learned to see things differently. So suffering is a big part of it. As Simone Weil said, why she loved Christianity, she was a Jewish lady who died early during the Second World War period, and she was a kind of a strange woman. But anyway, she said, the great thing about the Christian gospel is it doesn't try to explain evil or to give it some place, but it does believe that suffering and evil is essential to our participation in divine life. We have to be tested. And this test is going on every day. And God alone knows who can be tested, how and why. You know, sometimes I'm even dumb enough to think, God doesn't make me suffer too much compared to other people. I have a little troubles right now because I'm not feeling too well lately. But, you know, I sometimes think, well, God, if I can't even stand the little bit of suffering that I have to endure now, what would happen if I had to really suffer something like people who went into the gulags under communism or who were burned in the furnaces of Auschwitz or Dachau? Whoa, I don't know if I could stand it. I'm so afraid I would probably apostatize or something. I mean, who knows? We don't know. But we just pray every day that we would not give in to evil. We even pray that in the Lord's Prayer. In the Lord's Prayer, when we say to God, our Father in heaven, may your name be kept holy. May your kingdom come. May your will be done as in heaven. That's how it says it originally. Jose Nurano, as in heaven, in Jesus and his mother and all of the saints and martyrs and apostles, so also in us, his members on earth. So we are praying every day. Don't let us fall when we are tested, when we are tempted. And in fact, that expression, lead us not into temptation, doesn't mean that God is tempting us. The scripture is very clear. God doesn't tempt anybody. But not to be led into is a Hebraic way of saying Don't let us fall when the trials and the tasks and the tests will come. Be with us. We want you to be with us. And this is what we mean. Now, if somebody says, well, that's how I understand the sentence, God is in control, then I would say, well, that would be okay, I guess. Then, you know, if God can give us, you know, the power not to submit to evils and to hear our prayers, and our prayers are really made and they're really for good, and they're not just to con God into getting what we want or naming it or claiming it or, you know, going on TV with our new shiny suit on and our hair slicked back saying, there's a power within everybody greater that makes you vanquish all evil. Okay, there might be. There probably is. But that doesn't do us much good when you look at the suffering of children, when you look at the evils of the world, when you look at people killing each other in the name of God, when you see Ukrainians and Russians, when, you know, when Russian thugs get equipment and shoot down a commercial airliner, you know, killing all the people aboard, you don't put that on the news, but then end with, but relax, God is in control. Well, tell that to the people who got killed and tell that to their families. Well, I think if you tell it, it's terrible. When I entered St. Vladimir Seminary years ago, many years ago, 1957, one of the first sentences that I heard somebody quote there, and it stuck with me the rest of my life, I believe the quotation was of Elie Wiesel, the man who wrote about the Auschwitz and the Holocaust, where he said, I believe it was he, but in any case, this was the sentence, never say anything about God that you cannot say over a furnace of burning babies. And you might even add, whose mothers are watching their kids being burned to death by evildoers. What are you going to tell them about God? What are you going to say about God? Are you going to say, relax, God is in control, when they're burning your babies? Dostoevsky was a master at dealing with this issue. And he didn't end up with, relax, God is in control. In fact, he told his brother, Ivan, the atheist, you know, that's not the answer. The answer is when Christ comes and takes all that crap upon himself and dies himself and is risen from the dead and forgives everybody and offers again salvation to everyone who would want it and who are not just looking for someone to control their lives, but are looking for a God with whom they could fulfill their lives as free, intelligent, and moral beings. I mean, so, you know, the end of the story is, you know, the believing brother just goes up to the atheistic brother, and after this brother makes up all the horrible things about a little girl being abused and then locked up in an outhouse and covered with her own feces, and then said, you want me to believe in that kind of a God? Well, the believing brother has nothing to say. He walks up to his brother and he kisses him, and he walks away. And the brother said, hey, you stole that line already from the Holy Scripture, you know. But in any case, we got to be careful with what we say and what we mean. And I think that what I said there perhaps was not done carefully enough. So I ask your forgiveness for that. But I'm still convinced that that is not a good thing to say, especially if you begin with the word relax. How many suffering people on earth would hear, you know, complacent, well-fed, healthy Americans look at their massive suffering and just smile at them and say, you should believe in the true God, Jesus, accept him as your Savior, and relax. He's in control of everything. Well, you know, I got to live my life in this world. You know, I do. And there's real suffering here. And if that is due to God, either in his positive actions or in his failure to act, then we're in big trouble. But if there is some kind of deeper meaning to the whole thing, and it has to do with love and freedom and how God really is, who's revealed to us in Jesus Christ crucified, then I think you've got a different story. Now, one of the messages I got on email about this podcast was from a man named Peter James. I don't know who Peter James is. But I emailed him back, And I said, may I read your email on my second chance reflection here on this issue? And he was kind enough to write back and say, yes, you may, part of it or all of it. Use it however you would like, Father Tom, a very kind man. Because, you know, he has a two-paragraph message, which is less than a page long. And I have a feeling that maybe he said in this message what I was trying to say in, you know, in, I don't know how long the original podcast was, but it certainly was more than 3 minutes. You know, maybe he said it better, more clearly. Anyway, this is what he wrote, and I'd like you to hear it. He wrote, "Dear Father Tom, I felt I had to write about the podcast on God is in control. I am from an evangelical background, and I am getting very interested in Orthodoxy. One of the many things I like is the way it maintains the mystery and does not try to explain everything in terms of our human understanding. And I very much value your teaching because it is so balanced, thank you, and nuanced. However, this time I felt that you had fallen into the same error as the Calvinists, although from the opposite side, as it were. I believe this is the teaching of the scriptures and the church, that God is in control, and the is in bold print. God is in control, but this does not in any way impede our free will. On the day of Pentecost, the Apostle Peter was bold enough to declare that the crucifixion of Christ was both the evil act of wicked men, and undoubtedly the most evil act ever perpetrated on the planet Earth, and the culmination of God's plan. Now, if God is not in control, how can we trust him for our daily bread or for keeping us from unbearable temptations? 1 Corinthians 10:13. And if he chooses to answer our prayers about the weather, well, that's his prerogative too. In the end, we are confronted with a mystery. Well, I think there is a mystery on how it all works, but I do believe, I want to answer Peter here, I do believe that it might be less a mystery than some of us make of it. In other words, if we could begin by saying that God can control the elements and the earth and heal diseases and so on, but he doesn't choose to do that often with everybody because it won't do any good because it'll just return again. So evil has to be part of the story. But the human desire for good and for truth and beauty, that has to be part of the story too. Because without our synergia, without our cooperation, God can't even save us. We could say no to God at the final judgment and burn in hell by our own choice and still blame God for it if we want to. I mean, that's how delicate it is, I think. But anyway, Peter continues. And about the weather, yeah, I think we could ask about the weather if we really want to, but I'm not so sure that God is so very pleased with that, to tell the truth. I mean, in my book, The Winter Pascha, I have sayings of St. Isaac of Syria and St. John Cassian, which actually chastise the Christians for the paltriness and pettiness of their prayer. And they're commenting on the Lord's Prayer. And they say, in the Lord's Prayer, there's not one word, not a word for earthly happiness, for temporal well-being. There's nothing earthly or temporal in the Lord's Prayer at all. It's a totally eschatological prayer. It's a prayer for God to allow us to live now by our vision of the kingdom that we believe is to come at the end and is here in foretaste in the presence of the resurrected Christ in our life by the presence of the Holy Spirit. Yeah, we have a real foretaste of the coming kingdom of God, but it's a foretaste. It's still through a veil darkly, sure. But at the same time, we could see deeper that there is a plan to all of this. But it's not a plan just simplistically to say to everyone, whatever happens, after, I don't know, people see their children burned in a furnace or shot by an idiot madman, to tell them God is in control. I think that's mean almost. It's cruel. We have to say, God is with us. God can help us. Christ endured all that. Christ raised from the dead. He defeated all of that. We have to believe in that. We have to live by that. We have to use the death of these children never to sin ourselves. You know, keep them in a photograph on your desk so you'd get up every day and say, what am I doing with my life? And if it's relaxing because I believe God is in control, then I think I'm in big trouble. I got to get up every day and cooperate with God the best I can and ask forgiveness when I fail. It seems to me that's more the reality. But let's continue with Peter James's second paragraph. He says, personally, I would also see a difference between saying God is in control and God controls everything. For example, a teacher overseeing a class of children is in control, and then he has that in quotation marks, and then in parentheses he says, hopefully, with, you know, three exclamation points, the teacher is in control, hopefully. But she is letting her pupils get on with their own work. She lets them make mistakes and may even choose to, quote, not see small misdemeanors, judging it better to let the children sort out for themselves how to behave. But she is watching over it all, and she is ready to intervene when necessary. And I would even add here to Peter's nice sentence, and possible. Because sometimes it's just not possible. People aren't ready to accept an intervention of God. Not everybody. I know people who've had miracles happen in their lives and they did not turn and believe in God. I've seen it with my own eyes as a priest. Then he says, an inadequate picture of God's providence, all pictures are inadequate, but it is perhaps gives us a glimpse of his ways, how he acts. Hope this is helpful. Every blessing, and thank you for your wonderful teaching, Peter. Well, thank you, Peter, for thinking it's wonderful. But I take your point. Yeah, I accept your point. Maybe it's better to see the difference between saying God is in control, and even to begin it with, relax, God is in control, and to say God controls everything. Because if you say God controls everything, then nobody can relax. Because then God is a monster, and who knows what he can do to us suffering this very day. And sometimes our greatest suffering doesn't have to do with ourselves, but with our family members, with our children, with our neighbors. Real saints suffer more for the afflictions and sorrows of others than they do for their own. I believe that's pretty clear in Scripture and in the lives of the saints. But in any case, I think every saint would believe that praying to God and for his grace and for his intervention, should it be his holy will. And that's why we always say, nevertheless, not my will, but your will be done. And believe that God's ways are unsearchable and inscrutable, as St.

boys was killed. And at the funeral, the mom, the mother of the boy, was smiling and happy and saying to everyone who came by, "So God is with us. God's in control. I know that this turned out well." You know, she didn't grieve at all. She never even cried a tear. Whereas in Scripture, you see, when people die, they cry all the time. Jesus cried. You know, his mother wept at the cross. I mean, when Stephen was stoned, you know, with the assistance of St. Paul, it said his disciples grieved for him. And, you know, you find grieving is a big part of it. They even say grieving is the healing feeling. You got to grieve before you can come to a belief in the victory of Christ by the cross. But anyway, this woman showed no sign of grieving at all. And then a second son was killed on a motorcycle accident, I believe. And the same thing happened. The people came. She didn't show a sign of mourning or grief. She just kept saying, "Jesus is will, God is good, God is in control," or whatever. But then these two writers, Drs. Minrith and Myers, they wrote how this lady ended up in a mental institution, hallucinating and completely out of her mind. And their interpretation was because she did not allow herself really to grieve. She did not allow herself really to see how horrible all of that is. It was some kind of, excuse me for saying this, superficial expression of belief in God. You know, oh, they just had a bad day that day and killed themselves. I mean, you know, I've heard of suicides being spoken about that way. Oh, my child was really a believer. He was happy. He was good. But some people have a bad day and that darkness gets to you. Well, that happened to, let's call him Joey, last week, and he went and hanged himself. I mean, come on. And then you're going to say God is in control and relax? That's my problem. And I'm not good at dealing with it. But maybe Peter James is better. And I hope you're better. And I hope God inspires you to understand it properly, especially if I'm not understanding it properly. And maybe I'm not. But I do believe there is a plan of God from all eternity. I do believe that it involves human freedom and angelic freedom. I do believe that suffering and affliction and death is part of the whole story, that God himself knows how to orchestrate all of that. He's more an orchestrator, I believe, than a controller. And he knows how to put it all together for the sake of the salvation of everyone who can possibly be saved. And none of us will have an excuse for not being with him in paradise. But it may be that God will have to give us some pretty very horrible things to go through to reach that point. And the reason is because you can't simply control it to be good. Sometimes people say, well, why didn't God just create good people? Then everything would have been all right. We wouldn't even have this question. Well, my answer would be, he couldn't do it because there are no such things as good people. If every one of us was Adam, we would have done the same damn thing. And what's the proof of it? We do it even when we're Christians. St. Simeon, the new theologian, he said Adam was some kind of earth creature with Eve, and they were, you know, they had this wily serpent devil that tempted them, and you could even feel sorry for them. But what excuse do we have when we go to the Holy Eucharist, sing the prayers and the psalms and read the Gospels and the epistles, and actually receive the very body and blood of Christ in our mouth, like I did this morning, and swallow it, and then go off to coffee hour and start criticizing, gossiping, judging, being angry with everybody, you know, blaming God for all kinds of things? What good does it do? You know, we're worse off even than Adam, you know. But thanks God, there's a new Adam, the Lord Jesus Christ, and there's a new possibility for us all. But life in this world is not a picnic. It's a bearing of a cross. And God did not send Jesus so that we would not have to bear crosses. God sent Jesus to give us the grace and the power to bear our cross, through which, and only through which, by dying and suffering with him, do we attain to the life of the age to come. And that begins already in this world. And in my opinion, as you can see, saying to people, relax, God is in control, is really not a good way of speaking. I don't think it really helps much. And it may in fact cause a lot of people not even to believe in God.
if that's what you're supposed

0: supposed to believe if you're a Christian. But I don't think a person who reads the scriptures and knows the gospel and knows the lives of the saints can easily, simply, facilely say such a thing. And I think it would be better if we didn't, if we found some other way of speaking. And Peter James is giving us some hints about how to do that. So God bless him. And keep working it out, folks. If you're listening to this, pray to God. Ask for insight. You know, ask that the way we formulate our convictions would be helpful to people and not harmful. And please forgive me for perhaps putting on a podcast that was born out more out of my own passion and anger than it was over the care for my listeners. But God forgive me, and you forgive me too, please. And let's work on this together with God's grace and power. And prayer, remember prayer, it really determines the course of the universe. It does. It determines the divine providence by which we all are saved. May God bless us. For Ancient Faith Radio, and in this sense, I don't want to pin all this on the radio station. It's my problem. So on Ancient Faith Radio, this is Father Thomas Hopko.
1: And that was Speaking the Truth in Love with Father Thomas Hopko. Father Tom is Dean Emeritus at St. Vladimir's Theological Seminary. 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

0: Parables of Community come out of the daily life at St. John the Compassionate Mission in Toronto, Ontario. Daily, we seek to live the simplicity of the gospel and to witness to the unique dignity and infinite value of each person. Through our open doors, we welcome people from all walks of life, awakening and mirroring the beauty that lies at the heart of each person. These are the parables of community. They illustrate the reality that the kingdom of God is among us, often hidden in the noise and busyness of daily life. They are the precious pearls that God gives us when we risk opening our doors to the stranger.
1: From many hands to Christ's poor. This coming Saturday, November 12, 2022, during Vespers beginning at 6:30 p.m., we will receive and welcome the relics of a saint who has been directing the course of our community for over 36 years. How this relic has finally come to be received by us is a 25-year story which someday could be written in a book. Looking back, it was a long history of an effort that appeared often to be foolish and futile. Father Deacon Paul is witness to the many letters and creative attempts in this search. We knocked on many doors, and behind each door there's a story waiting to be told. Such as the time Pope Francis sent us the wrong relic, the relic of St. John the Apostle, and not St. John the Merciful. St. John the Merciful is buried in Venice in a church dedicated to him. The Venetians were great for stealing relics, and this worked in our interest. Flavio, who is Father Roberto's brother, lives in Venice, and he was instrumental in getting us the relic. The relic of our beloved saint was finally released from the Venetian Patriarchate under solemn oath that it would only be brought to Canada by hand, not mailed or sent by courier. This is a beautiful tradition that we were happy to honor. Christina and Jose therefore traveled from Spain to Italy to take it from the hands of Flavio and eventually brought it to us when they traveled from Spain to Canada. Alas, conflict in Belarus, where the reliquary was being made, slowed down the crafting of the sacred urn. So we had to wait and wait and wait about 1 year, but soon, in a few days, the moment will come and the mission will house the only relic of St. John the Compassionate in Canada. The only place in Canada, maybe in North America, where his relics are housed and venerated daily. From the hands of two Venetian patriarchs, Scala and Francesco, to Flavio, to Christina and Jose, to Father Roberto, to Father Nicolai, and finally to Christ's poor at the mission, we have kept our promise, and so did St. John. We're very grateful to the Patriarchate of Venice for releasing to us this precious relic of our saint. Sunday Reflection, written by Father Nicolai. My child, your faith has made you well. Go in peace. On Friday, at the end of lunch, I ended up at the table with two new people. One, an older man moving slowly with a walker, and a lady who I had seen before praying with us in the chapel, but never had the chance to talk. At the mission, at times, we come across people who come to church out of faith. All of us come out of our little faith, however some come out of this faith that we hear about in the gospel today, the one that makes the human person well, the one that gives boldness to approach God, this faith that can touch Christ and be revealed within the community. It is a faith that cannot be hidden within the humility of the faithful. Being at the mission and seeing so many people over the years coming inside and pressing onto the Lord, we at times recognize this faith that the Lord wants to reveal to all. On Friday, when we reflected on the woman's faith, Sister Panka said that Jesus wanted to see her so he could bless her. My little child, go in peace. To give her a blessing for her faith. She was afraid. She thought she had done something wrong. Jesus blesses her, and he lets us know that faith is something good that makes us resemble the children ready to love and be forgiven. Somehow, the faith of this new lady who came to pray and eat with us needed some kind of recognition, too, because of her humility and simplicity, because she did not want to be noticed. She was from Sri Lanka, as I was going to find out, and she was a Buddhist. She prays and goes to different churches. Not to the mosques, she said, because they do not allow women there. Otherwise, she would have gone there as well. She had a family and children and has been in Canada for a few years now. She spoke about her home country and her family when she was asked. She had a sense of humor and an ongoing curiosity to listen to the older man who was telling the young people at the table about the accidents he had had and about how the system failed in taking care of his health. He stayed with us for the Friday Gospel reflection, and we found out that he was a Muslim. He asked me to pray for him as a priest, and he told us how happy he felt to have come inside and eaten together, grateful for the food and company and everything he received. At the end of the day, he confessed more to us. He told us how he avoids the Christians in Dundas Square, who harass you with hell if you're Muslim or if your sexuality is not the way they want you to be. He avoids the place, and he's afraid of them. Who are they? Why do they do that? I came here today and ate and received food and respect. It did not matter I was a Muslim. The place is clean and treats everybody the same. I see all these nice pictures here. Why is this not enough? Why do they have to hate others and send the Muslims and homosexuals to hell? I don't know who they are, I answered. I wanted to continue and tell him that we are not the same, the Orthodox Church, that we do not condemn, and that the Church prays for all and does not send people to hell, but rather prays for those who end up there, especially if it is caused by our many sins. I wanted to say more, that as the kingdom of God is within the heart, hell could be manifested there as well, and it doesn't really matter where the people send you. I wanted to say more, but I could not because of shame. Are we indeed the way the fathers tell us we are? Do we send others to hell, or do we pray and forgive our enemy? Are we open to all in the practicality of faith, or do we rather reject all due to the impracticality of the bylaws we invented that take us away from any path that could lead us towards unity and reconciliation? At times, it might be better to let some questions be answered by others, especially those that define who we are. We should let the poor and the strangers, the addicts who are dying on the streets, or the elderly who are alone in nursing homes to tell us who we are. To ask the Muslims and the Buddhists how they relate with us and what they see. The atheists and even those who are possessed by evil spirits. Let them tell us how much we love peace, how much we are peacemakers being moved and changed by the love we know. We don't need to go to conferences in order to introduce ourselves to the world and tell them who we are, but rather learn from people on the streets and find out who we are for them. How relevant we have become in a time of war for those souls who desire peace and a life lived in reconciliation and unity among the truth. When small moments of unity manifest within the room between people of different faiths, we receive hope that Christ is among us and he makes his face shine upon us and has mercy on us. He let us see the simplicity of faith that heals and the desire for unity and reconciliation of the stranger we have wounded with our purity of faith.
0: 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These parables are the precious pearls that God bestows on the church when it risks opening its door to the stranger. We hope that they will inspire you to discover the presence of the kingdom in your own parishes and life. 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
1: Hi there, and good evening. Welcome to Orthodoxy Live, your live call-in show about the Orthodox faith, her teachings, and her traditions. I'm your host, Father Evan, and we're streaming to you live here on Ancient Faith Radio. I'm glad you're with us. I have a favor to ask all of you. Of course, as you listen to this program and to others, please make sure that you are telling your friends and liking on social media the various shows and podcasts that are offered. I was speaking to somebody today who is listening to Ancient Faith and lives near my church. They've only just attended for the first time in Orthodox Parish after several months of investigation. And we had a brief phone call today, and they said to me, "Oh, I didn't even know that you had a live radio program." And so it's amazing both how far Ancient Faith Radio has reached into the hearts and minds of those who are seeking our Lord and Savior Jesus Christ, and just how few at the same time know about the incredible work done here on Ancient Faith. So please make sure you share the work of Ancient Faith with your friends and also with whatever community you're involved in and engaged in. Of course, tonight, as usual, this is your show about the Orthodox faith, her teachings, and her traditions. And any question that you have, you can call us up at 1-855-237-2346. That's 1-855-AF-RADIO. Of course, you can also reach us while we're on air. Two ways you can do that. You can go to ancientfaith.com, and you can go to the live radio button, scroll on down, you'll see Orthodoxy Live. We're listed alphabetically, and you'll find a button where you can record, a microphone button there. You can record a question while we're on air or while we're off air. 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Even if you're listening to this or previous episodes as a podcast, you can always send in your question. And then you can also email us at ask@ancientfaith.com. That goes to all of the live show hosts, and it gets sorted there. Or if you want to reach me directly, that's orthodoxylive@ancientfaith.com. Again, look forward to hearing from you tonight at 1-855-237-2346. That's 1-855-AF-RADIO. A couple things as we get underway this evening. Today's the 19th of February in 2023, and the liturgical calendar has us on the third gospel that prepares us for our Lenten journey. So there's this three-week period with four gospels, the first of those being the publican and the Pharisee from Luke, the next being the prodigal son from Luke, the next being the parable of the Last Judgment from Matthew, and the fourth of them being the Sunday of Forgiveness from Matthew as well. Each of those has a particular theme. If you were to think about the journey of Great Lent, and you had a backpack and you were taking things on the journey and the things that you would need to make it successfully from your starting point to the conclusion of your journey, there are these four things the church says you need. One of them, the first of them, from the publican and the Pharisee, is to foster the virtue of humility. It's kind of a master key, a gateway virtue for all the other virtues. And so that's the first reading. The second is the understanding that our destination and our journey is towards a loving God, and that His love is far greater than any of the sins that we may have committed in our life. So we're moving towards a loving Father who is searching for His lost children. The third is to understand that there is a judgment, and that we are all to take up the criteria of love for our sisters and brothers in the world and respond to their needs, not so that we are following some set of rules or doing good and therefore getting pats on the back or fulfilling even quote unquote commandments, although all those things are good, but rather out of our love for our brothers and sisters in need, we're responding to their hunger, their lack of shelter, their illness, their isolation, whatever their challenge, whatever their need is, right? And the last of those next Sunday will be the command to forgive from our hearts, right? So forgiveness. So those four items we take along with us. Well, today was that story of the Last Judgment from Matthew 25. And so we have an opportunity to think about that and to consider, you know, gosh, first one to raise his hand and say, you know, I forget and I ignore and I fail in the need to love my brother and love my sister, to love them to the point of loving them more than I love myself. And I'm thankful that God has given me a reminder once again of that need. And so I try again to perfect love in my own life and therefore show my love for God by loving his creation and those sons and daughters of his, right? One other thing before we get to our first call tonight is just to say that I've got a couple of speaking engagements. If you're in and around Birmingham, Alabama, I'll be there this weekend and I hope to see you at Holy Cross, Holy Trinity Cathedral in Birmingham for the Lenten retreat that'll begin this Friday evening coming up and Saturday. I'll be preaching there on Sunday. And then on Clean Monday, the 27th, I'll be down in the Denver area at St. Catherine's in Greenwood Village for our Clean Monday retreat, and be doing a book signing at both places for both my first book, Toolkit for Spiritual Growth, Practical Guide to Fasting, Almsgiving, and Prayer, and then the second book that came out, Reclaiming the Great Commission, this past fall. All right, let's go out to our first phone call and pick up with Mark. Mark, welcome to the program.
2: Hi, good evening, Father. Thank you.
1: Yeah, where are you calling from, Mark?
2: I'm calling from Virginia.
1: Well, welcome to the program. Nice to have you on.
2: Thank you so much. So I have a question after attending liturgy this morning.
1: Okay.
2: I attended a Greek Orthodox church in my hometown for the first time.
1: First liturgy
2: Greek.
1: Ever?
2: No. Well, this is it's a bit of a long story. Okay, I grew up Eastern Catholic.
1: Okay.
2: Currently undergoing catechism for the Orthodox Church.
1: Got it. Okay.
2: But the nearest Orthodox Church from my home is well over an hour away.
1: Got it. So you went to a Greek Orthodox parish this morning.
2: Yes, which is not an hour away. It's the only Orthodox Church in my town.
1: Okay.
2: So this is you can maybe see where this is going here with a bit of a jurisdiction question, specifically revolving around the language. So, I'm hoping to attend there locally when I'm not able to travel, but I was surprised having gone there for the first time today that, 98% of the liturgy was in Greek. And I know that sometimes there's a mixture, you know, of Greek and English. But this was mostly in Greek. So here in rural Virginia, there's no influx to my knowledge of, you know, Greek culture that would be specifically relevant to my particular area. So I'm kind of wondering, why I wasn't hearing the liturgy in the, you know, language of the people of the community. And it made me think, how many, as I looked around, you know, how many people might we not be reaching by this factor alone? So I know this is a very sensitive issue, and I want to be very sure to be, you know, respectful as I inquire about something to which I don't know anything about, which is why I'm calling. But I walked out thinking, you know, man, I'm not sure that I could make this my home. So what can you share about the seems to be in some parishes the exclusivity of that language?
1: Mark, excellent question. I hope you will pick up my new book, Reclaiming the Great Commission. I think you'll find some answers in that book. I can speak, though, to some of the questions you've raised related to your experience this morning and tell you that I completely and totally understand the experience that you had this morning. And I do speak with a number of people all across, not just the U.S., but outside of the U.S., who've experienced something similar. And it's a challenge that I would say Orthodox Christians the world over are needing to face, and honestly, in many places, have not yet faced. And that is, there is an element of, and I can say it, I think you're wise to say, I want to be careful. I want to be respectful of things I don't necessarily understand yet, or really comprehend what's going on. But I can say, look, unfortunately, many of our parishes still suffer from a parochialism that is debilitating. Right? So if I'm thinking about the sharing of the gospel, and especially here in an English-speaking country, and I walk into a parish in which the language is predominantly, if not almost exclusively, in a foreign language, I have, as you correctly stated, immediately self-selected the number of people who will be attracted to the gospel of Jesus Christ. You know, there's just an obstacle there that is insurmountable. I should say almost insurmountable. There are those who find their way through that challenge. And here's the thing, the language that you heard was not modern Greek. So even if you were to go and study modern Greek and become fluent. You would not understand the liturgy that took place this morning. My mother and father, who are both beyond conversant, you know, my mother's Greek is excellent. My father's Greek is good. They spoke Greek every day of their lives growing up. And my mother could read and write, read novels. Her father was a incredible Greek teacher. She didn't understand the liturgy. That's because the liturgy is in an ancient form of Greek, and the words are not even conjugates. So, you know, I'll give you an example. The modern Greek word for water is nero. The liturgical word for water is eidor. They're not even close. The modern Greek word for door is porta. The ancient Greek word is thera. So, you know, you encountered, you know, a classical, let's say, form of Greek, a liturgical form of Greek that is not spoken or used. And so you have to have taken special classes in vocabulary and syntax to really truly understand, right? Now, of course, that use of this liturgical Greek does guard, let's say, the theological expressions made in the liturgy and allows us to celebrate the liturgy in, let's say, Colorado or Nairobi exactly the same, because there's no problem of translation. And so there's that argument that people will make. But the lack of the use of the vernacular is so restrictive that it often presents a barrier that leads to the slow death of that local Eucharistic community, because you can't attract people to the gospel, as Paul rightly points out in his own letters, when they cannot give an amen to what has been preached and taught, right?
2: Right.
1: So I go at it pretty head on in the book that I just wrote. Now, without going into all the reasons for why parishes, you know, in rural Virginia would still be using Greek from 1800 years ago. and there are reasons that are theological. There's reasons that are historical, social, economic, pastoral, you name it. I would say that Orthodoxy, when it's facing its future, has to drastically change without changing the unchangeable. And so what do I mean here? You need to go to a liturgy that is the liturgy of St. John Chrysostom on Sunday, and you need to hear the gospel preached and taught as the apostles preached and taught it. And that does not need to change.
2: Right.
1: But you go to the liturgy in a building that has electric lighting, a heating and cooling system, parking lots that have the proper slope and drainage, and flushing toilets. So we have adapted and improved and made accessible, even like in my own parish, we have handicap accessibility. And so, you know, there is the ability to make these changes, right? And they need to be made. Now, I don't know the parish you attended, and I'm thankful that you didn't call it out by specific name or city. Yeah. That was very gracious. You may want to sit down with the priest of that community and just share your experience in a non-confrontive, right, way of just saying, like you said to me, I'm just trying to understand this because I don't know what to do. And now he may tell you, well, just so you know, this particular Sunday or on weekdays, we do a service that is predominantly in English, right? And that would be, let's say, an asset for you liturgically speaking that you can could start attending. Or he may, through that conversation, realize, you know, maybe it's time for me to consider the option of adding into the service additional English so that I can reach the local population, right? And again, that's not something that you're going to necessarily promote or insist upon. It's just having the conversation might open his eyes to something he has not thought much about. And, No, I was just going to say, what do you want to say more about the experience? Because I think what you're saying is important.
2: Yeah, that's exactly what I was going to say. I think what was interesting to me, I mean, obviously there's the personal, you know, how it made me feel aspect of this, which is less important, obviously. But if we're just to kind of comment on that alone, I'm also coming from someone who's familiar with the liturgy. You know, I grew up Eastern Catholic. Mm-hmm. I know exactly what's happening, when it's happening, what's happening next. I know what they mean. Like I know the motions of, you know what I mean? I know the movements. I know the liturgy. But even still,
1: I was separated.
2: I found myself just standing there in complete separation to what was going on.
1: Right.
2: And I said, well, if I know what's going on and still feel disconnected, So, you know, and that's where the second part came in that was beyond myself, thinking, well, what if another visitor did come in that wasn't like me and didn't know what they were saying, not based on the fact that I knew Greek, but just knew, or you know what I mean? I knew what they were saying.
1: First time.
2: I know what's next. You know what I mean? I know what's next. They don't know what's next.
1: Nope.
2: So that's the thing that kind of made me call in tonight to be like, well, you know, what's up with that experience? Because if it happened to me,
1: what about someone else? You'd almost think that I planted you to call in with this question, because this is, you know, a large reason why I wrote the recent book that I did. I'm going to tell you this experience from my perspective. So this past week, I was invited by the Archbishop of the Romanian Archdiocese to come and speak to the Romanian Archdiocese about reclaiming the Great Commission. There are roughly 120 parishes in the Archdiocese, and about 40 or 50 of the parishes were represented at this clergy gathering, and I spoke with them. I spoke on Wednesday. My series of talks took up the bulk of the day, but in the morning they celebrated liturgy. And I'm a priest almost 20 years. I'm 53, soon to be 54. So let's say starting from the age of 10, at least, until the age of 53, I've attended, you know, let's say, you know, a liturgy every Sunday plus many feast days. So I've gone to thousands of liturgies. right? Yeah. My familiarity is really high.
2: Yeah.
1: You know? Yeah, I know the rubrics. I know the movements. I know the turns of phrase, on and on. I know the liturgy well, in both Greek and in English. And I've celebrated the liturgy in other languages like Georgian and Arabic and Slavonic, right? I've celebrated the liturgy in, I don't know, 30, 40 states. I've celebrated it in foreign countries. I was at the liturgy Wednesday morning and the liturgy was 99% in Romanian. And I had the same experience you had. It was beautiful.
2: Wow.
1: I knew because I knew what was coming, but I was not a part of it in the way that I wanted to be. And I shared that experience with the brother clergy that were there. And I said, just so you're aware, you know, here's someone who's fully Orthodox, fully immersed in the liturgical life of the church. And I could not participate really. It was beautiful. Yeah. I mean, it really was. The chanting was exquisite, the vestments, the movement. But I didn't know. And when they gave their remarks, it was in Romanian. I didn't know what was going on.
2: Yeah, yeah, exactly.
1: And so I thought, boy, isn't that funny? I got invited to go down there about reclaiming the Great Commission. And then the experience I had was one of, I'm not part of this. And and so, gosh, Mark, I just appreciate the fact that you're willing to say, No offense. I know I'm walking into a sensitive area, but this was my experience. And if it was mine, how much harder for someone not even familiar with the liturgy, right? Wow.
2: Right.
1: It almost insurmountable.
2: And I guess one last aspect of this, just to, cause I don't know, you know, I have been to, you know, Russian Orthodox churches. I've been to OCA. I've been to Carpatho
1: Russian
2: churches.
1: Mm-hmm, mm-hmm.
2: Yeah, and you know, even in my Eastern Catholic upbringing, with you know some church Slavonic kind of mixed in there, I found that in the other churches that I visited, it was, you know, maybe there was a few phrases, maybe 10%, if any at all.
1: Yeah.
2: Is this, but of course I've, you know, just my few observations. Is this something that exists through other jurisdictions as well? Mm. Or is this mainly like a Greek Orthodox thing or?
1: Yeah. Great question. Great question. Yeah. So here's the thing. I would say within the Greek Orthodox Archdiocese, you could probably break the parishes into thirds and say for a third of the parishes out there, the utilization of liturgical Greek is minimal, if non-existent. Mm-hmm. So in my parish, if a hymn's repeated, sometimes will repeat it in Greek, but very infrequently and really only small, simple hymns. But the English is used 99.9% of the time. In a third of the parishes, you'll find, let's say, a mix, you know, somewhere between, let's say, 60-40 to, you know, 50-50 kind of thing. And then in a third of the parishes, you'll find it's 75% to 90% in Greek. I would say that's true in many of the large archdioceses, like the Antiochian Archdiocese and such. In some of them, like the Romanian, let's say the Bulgarian, that mixture goes higher towards, let's say, 75-80% of the parishes are in a foreign language because they have more recent immigration that they dealt with. As the Eastern Bloc dissolved in the 80s, 90s, early 2000s, you had a large wave of immigration. Coptic Orthodox, they're seeing that where they're using a lot of Coptic Egyptian in their liturgies now because they had the Arab Spring. Now, interesting to the point you've raised is that often the priests are the ones who would prefer to be in the vernacular, and the parish leadership or some of the parish stalwarts are the ones who want to preserve their culture through language and heritage. And there's good studies out there, self-studies that Orthodox have done on them own, on their own worship and their own participation rates. And what they notice is that when the use of the vernacular is limited, the participation of Orthodox is limited and decreases. So it's we shoot ourselves in the foot. It's not, you know, this sort of grip that we've got on the use of ancient liturgical language has actually led to lower levels of participation, even among those who self-identify as Greek or Russian or Arab or Romanian. And so it's an irony, a profound one, because the use of the vernacular actually increases the level of participation in those who identify ethnically and obviously in those who have no identification with Orthodoxy through an ethnic background, but are simply seeking the truth, right? So there is no strategic reason for using it, right? And I would say, the theological arguments, I can make a counterpoint to each of them. And so there's other forces at work. And again, you know, you can explore some of those in the book that I just wrote. And my sense is that we are moving more and more towards the adoption of English in almost all of our parishes, because those parishes who have not been using it are dying.
2: Right.
1: Right. It's they're going to self-select out, if you will.
2: Yeah, so. No, that makes sense. That makes sense.
1: Well, Mark, thanks for calling, and I hope you'll call again. I hope we'll chat again, okay?
2: Thank you so much for that insight. I really do appreciate it, Father.
1: You're very welcome. All right. Well, before we go to our next caller, let's just take a short break so I can get a sip of water and rest my voice for a second, and we'll be right back. You're listening to Orthodoxy Live here on Ancient Faith Radio.
0: Orthodoxy Live with Father Evan will be back in a moment. In the meantime, lines are open at 1-855-AF-RADIO. That's 1-855-237-2346.
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0: Father Evan is ready for your call, and our lines are open at 1-855-AF-RADIO. That's 1-855-237-2346. Here once again is Father Evan.
1: Welcome back to the show. We've got an open line, as Mark dropped off, at 1-855-237-2346. And let's go back out to the phones and take a call from Lily.
4: Hi, Father. Bless.
1: Oh, the Lord. I know who this is. Hi, Lily.
4: Hi,
1: nice to hear your voice. And for those of you listening in tonight, Lily is a dear friend and a parishioner here at St. Spiridon's. And Lily, I have a feeling I know why you're calling.
4: Well, yeah, I sort of started to ask you my question the other day when you came for our house blessing and you told me to call in. So,
1: Before you get to your question, though, I got to say something. So I came away from your house blessing and I was telling my wife that it was like walking back in time for me, because you and Luke have these three little girls, and I have three girls and then a son, but there was a time when it was just the three little girls, kind of the ages yours are. And I told Stacy, I was like, oh my gosh, it just was such a step back into time. I miss those times when my kids were little like that. And, you know, I was like Santa Claus arriving, you know, they were so excited to see their priest in their home. And, you know, it was just such a sweet time of prayer in your home for that house blessing. So thanks for having me over.
4: Oh, thank you for coming. Yeah. There's so many families in our parish who have three girls.
1: I know, right?
4: We have a lot of other parents to get some advice from.
1: Well, you know, parenting, as we were this last week wrapping up our 8 dates with that series that we did, and we were, you know, it was great to have George Papa George with us, you know, from the metropolis of San Francisco. And I loved how he really related, you know, that idea of an athlete who is in their game or off their game, and how getting married and then having children can result in us getting in our heads and out of our hearts, and how the challenge of marriage and the challenge of parenting is a challenge God gives us that helps us to work on our own repentance and salvation. And so the shorthand way of saying, you and Luke have your hands full.
4: Well, you said it this morning in your homily. You said, you know, if you lived all by yourself, like, people would be talking about you for thousands of years.
1: Yeah, because I would be so holy. But because I'm surrounded by people, I'm just constantly sinning. And but, you know, that's the path of salvation, relationship.
4: Well, that's like kind of exactly where my question is, learning to walk more in repentance and seeking forgiveness. Forgiveness Sunday is coming up. And I, even though this is my 5th year of Lent and Pascha, I haven't really ever participated in Forgiveness Sunday. And it just, but it feels like something that I really should. But I guess my question is, like, how do I approach it in a way that's truly seeking forgiveness? And like, I've had certain people from the parish, like, send me a text and be like, you know, like, forgive me. And it's felt really kind of vague and random. And I have some baggage with, like a family member before he passed who, you know, sent out this email to all of us and was like, if I ever did anything that offended any of you, just, I'm sorry. And, you know, and it was like, you know, it was like, that doesn't seem like real repentance. And, but like, I guess it, you know, do I try to really seek out people who I have had conflict with? Do I seek their forgiveness for things that they know I've done? But like, again, you know, like, I have so many judgmental thoughts towards countless people. Do I seek forgiveness for those judgments that I've had in my head that they don't even know about? Like, you know, how do I, what is a good way to approach it?
1: I love the question. I love the fact that you're asking it the Sunday before, so that people who are listening or will listen will have an opportunity to kind of think through these questions that you're asking. Because the Sunday before Great Lent, we know, is the Sunday of forgiveness. And there is that rite, the Vespers, where we go through, theologically speaking, what God is asking us to do. And then we literally line up and we go around one by one asking for the forgiveness of our brothers and sisters. And so it's coming. But I think you've raised some excellent points about, you know, both past experience, maybe even sort of a nominal or rote, you know, sort of petition that one makes to another, you know, forgive me, gosh, I'm sorry if I did anything, you know, sort of a general statement. And somehow that rang a bit insincere for you. And so you're just exploring. You're just trying to know better how to walk in the Lord. And so let's say this first from the outset. It is good that the church places in our path this Sunday. Okay. And so what that means is, as we go through the calendar year and we return again to this Sunday, like you said, is your 5th time through, you've not participated. Well, here you are again. And here's another opportunity to consider, what does forgiveness mean? So the first question of what to do or how to move through this is answered actually in the journey you've already been on. That forgiveness and learning to forgive is just that, a journey. It's not something we learn in one moment, one day, one season, right? It's something we learn over our lifetime, as long as the Lord gives us, right? So whether that lifetime be short or long, we learn about forgiveness as we go. And we mature. It's not, you know, a straight, let's say, linear shot. You know, it's a bit circuitous. You know, we don't start at point A and end up at point B right away, or C or D. You know, we may backtrack and, you know, proceed and then fall back. But it's there. It's in front of us. Okay? So that's, I want to say that. And that's good. And so you struggle. You just go, okay, I don't think I totally get this. And I, you know, one year we maybe have some growth and we feel good about the Vespers and what occurred. And other years we feel a little off. That's all okay. That's all part of it, right? That's all part of the wisdom of God's liturgical cycle. Mm-hmm. The second thing to say is that the service, if you decide this year to attend and listen to the hymns and go through the process, the service is therapeutic. So it is by design going to be a little challenging, but ultimately, like I said, it is therapeutic. Some part of yourself, by participating in the act, will be healed. Now, okay. That doesn't mean you're going to get it all right or it's all going to make sense, but it's similar to saying, well, I went to the liturgy and I got some of it, but I didn't really get all of it. And maybe I was even a little bored or distracted. So I don't think I'm going to go again for 6 months. Right?
4: Yeah.
1: And so then the therapeutic element of being in the liturgy every week and having it wash over you gets lost. And because some of these special services only occur once a year, like the service of the 12 Passion Gospels or the service of Good Friday, if we miss it, we miss it for...
4: It's a big deal.
1: We lose out on the grace and the therapeutic element of that. That was kind of brought home to me once when I was at the monastery and I was having a conversation with the abbess at St. Paisios, and we were talking about sacraments and how some avoid, let's say, confession, or some avoid holy unction, or some, right? And she said, you know, she kind of looked at me like with a kind of like a quizzical look on her face. She's like, why would someone not put themselves in the path of grace? Right? So like someone says, oh, I don't need a house blessing. I got one last year. why would you not put yourself in the path of God's grace? At least putting yourself into the service puts you in the path of his grace, and something might happen, right? It doesn't mean it's guaranteed, because we can't call God into, you know, direct action like we can control him. But let's at least get in the pathway, right? Of it. All right. Now, what else is there to say? And I, as I'm listening to the question, let me start by saying that I think for you personally, and I think this is true for all of us, when we think about this path of forgiveness, this journey, this therapeutic element of the life of the church, and we take it into ourselves personally, and we say, all right, I have something that is standing between this person and myself, or I have this judgment towards them, or they've hurt me in such a way that I'm struggling to overcome the pain they've caused me. The first step, and if you don't write this down, you can listen to this again as a podcast, is you have to clarify your will. What is it that you want? And see, a lot of times I think we say, well, I want to forgive, you know? And, you know, I want to be free of this. What I mean by clarifying our will is to dig a little bit deeper and examine truly the intentions of our heart and of our mind. Do we really want to forgive? Or Is there an element inside of us that likes the fact that we've got something against the other person? You know, they did something wrong to us, but we didn't do something wrong to them. So we're kind of in a position of power. Or we kind of like the fact that we can wallow in our hurt, right? Or we're embarrassed and ashamed of what we've done. And in clarifying our will, we come to terms with those little creepy crawlies inside our own heart and head, right? So that's first. Yeah. You got to clarify the will. I want to forgive, and here's why. And here's the things I can see, honestly, that I have struggled with and why I haven't gone after forgiveness. Number two is I think we have to go through a process of separating ourselves from the sin or the hurt or the situation. We like to enmesh ourselves with the pain and the suffering that others have caused or that we've caused. We start to identify like, boy, I'm a real loser of a friend. I'm such a, you know, double crosser. I'm duplicitous, you know, and we really kind of connect ourselves with our brokenness, or we say the same of someone else. You know, they're a backstabber. They're disingenuous. You know, they're unmerciful, right? Well, if we don't separate from the sin, then we continue to see one of the greatest heresies, and that is that we are the sin. Right? Sin is always foreign. It's always a virus. It's always a bacteria. It is something that infects us, but it is not natural to us. And in separating, we see that of ourselves, that I'm not my sin, and we see that of others. Okay? The third thing is after clarifying the will and separating, we have to learn to let go and not handle the sin anymore. When we're separating, we still have to handle the sin. We still have to kind of identify and see what it is, right, in ourselves and in others. And then in letting go, we stop touching it. We forget it. You following me? It's not part of what we're going to recall or remember. That's why the confessional prayers always have the remembering of past wrong as a particular disfigurement of ourselves, right? If we sit there and remember past wrongs, we haven't let go of them, right?
4: Yeah.
1: Okay. The fourth thing is to understand that the wound caused to us and the wound we've caused to another, if we go on this journey, will become sacred. It'll become sacred only because that is the profound grace of God when it comes to our brokenness. He did this with David, right? He did this with Peter, and he can do it with us. When we break the love that we should have between ourselves and our brothers and sisters, if we repent of that and we learn to forgive, it'll become sacred. But it'll still be a wound, and it will humble us. So that's part of the process. The other part that I would say is that we have to get into a process of speaking the words of forgiveness in our own daily prayer, and then speaking the words of forgiveness in front of another, either that being a priest in confession or to the ones that we've harmed. Now, sometimes practicing

0: right? It's like practicing with a tee ball. Do you know what a tee ball is?
1: Yeah.
0: Yeah, you know, you put the ball on a stand, you take the bat, you tell a kid to swing at it, and they miss. You're like, the ball's not even moving, right?
1: Yeah.
0: And they keep doing it, and then finally they connect, right? And then they start with coach pitch, right? The coach pitches slowly to you, right? Now it's a moving ball. Yeah. And eventually you get to the opposition's pitching, and that's hard. And it's the same thing with going in front of someone that you don't have really anything, and you say, forgive me, it's the ball's on the tee, and can you strike it?
1: Mm-hmm.
0: You see, and so that's why I say the church's service is therapeutic in that way. I'm going to stop there and just see if there's any redirect, or because you've asked a big question and I've spoken a lot.
1: Yeah, that's all really helpful. I guess, like, would you if I went up to someone and asked their forgiveness, if it was someone that like I have, you know, like maybe I've like had like a negative comparison or a judgment towards them in my mind that they don't know about, like, what should I tell them?
0: Careful there.
1: Careful. Like, would it cause conflict? Like, do I just say, forgive me? Can I truly be repenting of that if I'm not being specific?
0: Yeah. I think you can, because that is the, that's, when people say, well, how do you know that? I say, well, this is the rite of the church. You know, notice that for the priest, every Sunday is Forgiveness Sunday. Right? I come out and I say to the people, forgive me, an unworthy priest and a sinful man, and pray for me. And I don't say, and Tom, you know, when you called me on Tuesday and I didn't get back to you, or Cindy, when I was short, you know, with my answer, or Kurt with my reply, and Frank, you know, I don't do that. Or even those secret things I've harbored in my heart. Now, one of the reasons for that is, we don't want to cause for them, you know, a stumbling. So you say to them, you know, I've had this thought about you. And then all of a sudden they move into judgment. I can't believe she would think that of me. Right. So we're guarding our brothers, a little bit like Paul saying, you know, if eating the meat offered to an idol would cause my brother to stumble, then I won't eat it. Right. Right. Mm-hmm. And another part of this is to sort of say, you know, I'm going to bear responsibility for my own sin, and I'm not going to put it on the shoulders of my sister or brother, you know? And so I'm not going to tell them, oh, it's for this particular thing, right? And if someone was to inopportunely ask, you'd say, oh, you know, forgive me. I just, you know, I realize that I sin, and I sin in ways that I often don't even recognize, and I'm a mess, and I'm just being honest, and I'm sure that I have offended or held judgment with you and everyone else I've ever met, you know, but, you know, we don't, even when they invite, gosh, I don't know, why are you asking me? You know, we seem fine. You know, I don't think that's good. Now, in those closer relationships where such a conversation may not lead towards, you know, let's say stumbling and hurt, you know, like with your spouse, you may speak, you know, a little more openly, or with a dear friend, right? Or a family member. Yeah. But even there, you have to use discernment and judgment. Like, I have husbands or wives that come and say, I've lusted after other people. And, you know, should I tell my spouse? And I say, no, why would you do that? You've confessed to God and you are contrite for it. But to go and tell your spouse would be hurtful, wouldn't it? And, you know, that can be dangerous. Now, again, in some relationships, it may not be, right? But in many situations, that would just serve to further estrange, you know, a husband and wife from one another, right? So, you know, again, there's discernment and wisdom there, and, you know, knowing contextually who and with whom you can speak and what you can share, right? And why you're sharing it. Like, what's the point? What's the purpose? You know, is it to edify, or is it to soothe a guilty conscience? You know, there's all sorts of judgments in there. And that's why I think the church just has us make a general confession before

0: one another. And that seems to be the wisdom of the saints.
1: Yeah.
0: Lily, anything else?
1: No, that's really good. That's really helpful.
0: And well, I appreciate the asking of the question. I think it's apropos to the week that we're in and what's coming.
1: Yeah, well, I mean, and yeah, I think even just like having it coming and having it being a reminder, like I've had situations in the past week and months where I've been like, oh, I better resolve this now because I don't want to have to like come to Forgiveness Sunday and be like, wow, I left that conflict unresolved. I forgot to ask for forgiveness. And so that even just having it on the horizon, I think has been healing. So
0: Right. Yeah. Lots of people say when I scheduled my confession with you, that particular sin I was struggling with went away, and they'll still come in for confession. But they notice how, you know, when they humble themselves and make the appointment, the grace of God is quick to rush in.
1: That's good.
0: It is good.
1: Yeah.
0: All right, Lily, we'll see you soon.
1: Thank you, Father. Thank you for your time.
0: You bet. You're welcome. Okay, good night.
1: Bye-bye.
0: Bye. Well, that was a great question to have, as we mentioned, on this Sunday, before we enter into Forgiveness Sunday. While her and I were speaking, I got this question that came in, and it is related to the reading of one's Bible. So it says, "Hi, Father Evan, I am trying to read my Bible in a year. I have found a checklist online of daily readings that tell me what I need to read. It is telling me to read the Bible like a normal story from the first page," so that would be in Genesis, "to the last, Revelation. I was wondering if there is a way that Orthodox patrons read the Bible in a year, or do we read it in the same, from the first page to the last page, as this checklist suggests? What is the best way to read the entire Bible in a year for those of the Orthodox faith? Is there a checklist that I can have to guide me in my readings?" Good question. Obviously, to read the Bible in a year is something that many Christians attempt to do, sort of like a New Year's resolution. It's a great resolution, and I recommend taking up the resolution if you can. And there are lots of Bible reading plans out there. The one you stumbled upon took you from Genesis forward, and there are others that have you move around through usually some combination of two readings in the Old Testament, one reading in the New, because the Old is so much longer than the New. It has many more books, and so you've got to almost double up your readings in the Old Testament to get through it in a year. My personal thought, I don't think, you know, there's no specific way that the church has said, well, you read the Bible in a year this way, although the Orthodox Study Bible does have a reading plan that I think would be good to use if you'd like to. So you can just find that at the back of the Orthodox Study Bible. If you don't have an Orthodox Study Bible, you can purchase one online at the Ancient Faith store. You can also get one on an app. So if you wanted to get it today, and you wanted to buy the electronic version, of course you could do that for your electronic reading device on Ancient Faith Store, or you could get it as an app on your phone. I have the printed version, which I keep by my bedside, and one at my office, and then I've got the app as well for when I travel. My phone is with me, and so I can read scripture that way. So I am currently on a read the Bible in a year plan, and I'm also on my own personal rubric for reading scripture, and I'll just share those with you. So the plan that I'm on has two readings in the Old Testament, one reading in the New. And it is through an app that I have the Bible in one year. And so I go through that. It's an audio that I use while I'm driving. The second way that I go through the Bible is I read in cycles. And it's not something I necessarily get through in a year. I just get through the cycles as I get through them. And here they are. So my my personal advice and pastoral advice to those who want to read scripture more deeply is to say, begin in Matthew chapter 1 and do your best to read, let's say, a chapter a day. That will get you through the Gospels. You know, there's 28 chapters in Matthew, there's 16 in Mark, there's 24 in Luke, and I think there's 21 in John, if I have that right. You know, do the math. It'll get you through the Gospels, you know, in less than 4 months. If you are reading the epistles, and you do the same, a chapter a day, and you start in Acts and you get yourself through Revelation, it'll take you a little bit longer. There are 23 books. I couldn't give you the math on all the chapters. But let's say, you know, roughly somewhere about half a year. I can't remember. Someone's going to correct me because they're going to say, no, Father, with all the chapters divided up, it's this long. And then I do the same in the Old Testament. You know, right now I'm in 2 Samuel, I think, or 2 Kings, depending on how you're reading scripture, either out of a Masoretic or Septuagint text. And so that's just, I plod along, you know. If you say, well, I couldn't do all that, then I would say, all right, start with at least the Gospels. And if not a chapter, some section of each chapter each day. Same with the epistles. At some point, if you could add that, some section, and every study Bible that's out there will have the chapters broken down. And then the same with the Old Testament. And if you read with intention and slowly, trying your best to pray through what you read, you know, you'll make your way. And, you know, for those of us who want to, you know, enrich our understanding of our life in Christ to a greater degree, you know, we may, as I said, layer in that Bible in a year. We can use audio and just listen to it as we're at work or driving or doing tasks around the house. Or we can use one of those Bible plans and read that way. I just think having this constant, you know, attention to scripture and doing our best to read it, always through the lens of Christ, right? And that's why I start with the Gospels. And then, of course, there is the lectionary that the church uses. And this gives us Old Testament and New Testament readings based on the season, the feast that we're in. So, for example, in Great Lent, you know, we're going to focus on Genesis, Proverbs, the Psalms, and Isaiah. And then, you know, different times of year, we pull different things out. And obviously, we recognize that certain parts of Scripture, for example, the Gospels, are more important than other parts of the Scriptures, right? And they have more importance to them. And certain parts of the Gospel stories are more important than others, right? And I talk a lot about that in the Bible study that I teach. Now, that's the last thing that I wanted to say. So if we, you know, don't necessarily feel like we want to just chug through the Scriptures in that way, we could also just listen to a Bible study. And we might move much slower through the text, but that's okay. The one that I do is called Transforming Our Lives in Christ. It's available on Ancient Faith Radio, currently in Luke chapter 11. And you just chug your way through, verse by verse, word by word. So those are some suggestions, dear listeners. So thanks for that question. Well, as I said, I will be in Birmingham this weekend. I hope you can join us there. If you're down in the Southeast, I'll be in Denver, Colorado on Clean Monday. So two opportunities to come out for Lenten retreats. And we'll be doing book signings of Toolkit and Reclaiming the Great Commission at both of those. To all of you who've been listening tonight and to everybody who's behind the scenes making all of this happen, thank you so much. You have been listening to Orthodoxy Live here on Ancient Faith Radio. I'm so proud and honored to be your host. I'm Father Evan. To all of you, God bless. A good journey as we start the Lenten fast in just a week's time. God bless and good night.

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0: The Simple Path to God, Discovering the Way Back to Authentic Faith. Father Spyridon Bailey is a priest of the Diocese of Great Britain and Western Europe of the Russian Orthodox Church outside of Russia, serving in England and Ireland. On this video podcast, he applies the teaching of the Church Fathers to modern life with reference to the Sunday Gospels. Here now is Father Spyridon.
3: We are bombarded with ideas and images that are intended to confuse us or distract us or convince us that there is no God. The world system of education, media, literacy, culture is corrupted. It presents a distortion of reality in order to blind us to the spiritual nature of our existence. One of the principal weapons in this war on truth, is the theory of evolution. To be able to understand this demonic myth of how we came to exist, we must first understand where it came from. The myth taught to the masses is that Darwin drew his theory as a response to the evidence. This is a lie. As we shall see, evolution is a philosophy that was imposed on the evidence. To understand its origins, we have to go back to the rationalist philosopher Descartes, who at the end of the Renaissance had already created a philosophy that assumed natural causes to all physical phenomena. It was a deliberate attempt to deny divine causes. At the end of the Enlightenment, a philosophy of progress had developed, and by the end of the 1700s, this was united with Descartes' ideas, and across Europe, many philosophers were espousing the concept of evolution, long before Darwin was claiming it to be related to scientific evidence. Darwin's Origin of Species was the product of these philosophies. though few modern biologists understand it or teach it this way. It didn't arise simply from scientific examination, but from a rationalistic desire to explain life in a way that could deny God as creator. Many modern people misinterpret technological advances as a sign of human development. And so this philosophy of inevitable progress has led man into the old heresy of seeking utopia, seeking perfection of man on earth. After the Bolshevik Revolution of 1917, the opposition to Darwinism among Russian scientists was completely crushed by the communists, who saw evolution as an instrument of propaganda in their attack on Christianity. All of us are taught this philosophy throughout our lives. It is a materialistic worldview that is absolutely and completely alien to authentic Christianity. And not just alien, but contradictory. Because it is a denial of Christ, a denial of Christian belief. Our faith teaches that man has descended from paradise to immorality, to corruption. We do not believe that any development without God can lead to perfection. And we believe that perfection will only be achieved in the age to come, not in this world. The falsehood of evolution has manifested itself in many heresies, because it treats morality and the standards of the past as stages in the process of progress. Objective, divinely revealed truths are relegated to inferior parts of man's ongoing development. And so we see ecumenism recognizing itself as higher than any one set of doctrines, seeing itself as a further stage of development. And similarly, globalists see national identity and culture as something to be dissolved into a one-world unity without distinction or category. Christians can't play games with their faith when it comes to evolution. It isn't something to be woven into our worldview or our understanding of reality. Evolution is a philosophy deliberately created to reject God and so lead others into this rejection. Evolutionary belief is atheism. It is utterly incompatible with the mindset of the Church Fathers. When we read St. Ephrem the Syrian, St. Ambrose, and particularly the commentary on Genesis by St. Basil, we see that a materialistic origin to the world, which today of course masquerades as science, is in opposition to Christ. The Fathers identify different kinds of living creatures at creation, but evolutionists make an unprovable claim that one type can not only change into another type, but that they all have a single common ancestor. Variation and change within types as a response to environment is provable, but in no way does this contradict the teachings of the Fathers. Sadly, many people today are content to be told that such adaption equals evolution. It doesn't. And any honest biologist will admit this. But it isn't just those who are ignorant who have embraced the philosophy. Some modern Christian scholars have tried to present Genesis itself as an allegory, some kind of poetic myth. They make the claim that Genesis has no historical truth. Those who reject this are often portrayed as primitive or even fundamentalist. But St. Basil the Great and St. John Chrysostom are examples of the Church Fathers who specifically warned against this very deception being taught even in their own time. It certainly isn't anything new or modern. Heretics have always claimed that Genesis has no relation to historical truth. The Church Fathers defend the historicity of Genesis, and we must understand that the fall of a real man was corrected by the perfect life, death, and resurrection of a real man. Christ's saving actions redeem us from the cause of death, just as the perfection of paradise to come is the restoration of the paradise lost through Adam's sin. The teachings of the world so often masquerade as something neutral or claim to have scientific objectivity. But in reality, they reach conclusions driven by the philosophies that seek their intended outcome. Perhaps ironically, today the development of genetics and other sciences are leading many scientists to admit that much of the scientific evidence contradicts the philosophy of evolution. Biologists generally believe in evolution, but not because of what their specialism tells them, but in spite of it. But the contradictions are never revealed to the general public, and an allegiance to the myth is a cult-like necessity in order to be accepted and, of course, to be paid. Honest scientists admit that undirected natural causes can never account for the biological complexity that we see around us in the world. Molecular genetics has shown that the combination of natural selection and random genetic mutation are entirely incapable of producing the complexity of life we see in the world. In fact, rather than leading to the process of evolution, molecular geneticists have shown that mutations, on balance, lead to a loss of genetic information at that genetic level. Things do not become more complex. They do not acquire information through the process of mutation. And of course, this entirely supports the Christian belief in the fall and the corruption of the world leading to degeneration. Scientists now know that the human genome was not created by mutation, but in fact, the opposite is true. The human genome is deteriorating because of mutation. This reality is withheld from the general public, who only hear the mantra, trust the science. But we have to ask, which science? Whose science? Evolution is based on faith. Faith that there is no creator God. And it simply doesn't match the evidence of the world. When man rejects God, he doesn't just adopt a neutral stance. History shows he runs to the arms of false gods. Atheism leads man to idols and demons. The theory of evolution and its scientific materialism is now proving inadequate in the face of new scientific research. And so many of Darwin's disciples are now looking to pagan and demonic beliefs for explanations. We see them embracing ideas about multi-dimensions, and of course, the inhabitants of those dimensions. And so it is inevitable that demonic manifestation will only increase. Christians must become aware of the deception they're being taught. Only when the truth of Christ is grounded in our day-to-day existence can we guard ourselves from the whispers of the father of lies. The savagery of communism, the expansion of globalism, have their foundations in the godless ideas of progress and of creating an earthly utopia. Only in our recognition of ourselves as fallen creatures in need of the guidance of the Church Fathers and the counsel of the Holy Spirit in the Church's discernment of the royal path, only in the fullness of the Orthodox life can we walk the narrow way Christ calls us to follow. The devil's lies have led us to an age of spiritual madness. And all of it began with the separation of our existence from our Creator. True repentance requires us to surrender the intellect to the patristic worldview. Too many Christians are so formed by the secular philosophies of the world that they try to combine and conform an atheistic worldview with their Christian faith. But this is self-deception and a clear sign that the person has not fully converted to the Christian faith, that they've not yet fully surrendered their mind to Christ. We can't cling to the false security of our old paradigm if we are to be redeemed and saved. We must examine ourselves. We must identify how we are affected by the deceptions and lies of the world. We must condemn and reject them when we see them in ourselves. The devil has no desire for truth. His philosophies are not just lies, but part of his attack, part of his strategy to steal our souls. Let our hearts be as simple as those of children. Let us recognize that Christ is the truth. May God preserve us from all lies, that we may surrender our whole selves to God's love.
0: 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That's simplepath@ancientfaith.com. 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

0: Again, when the bishop said that the Word must be described as the true power and image of the Father, in all things exact and like the Father, and as unalterable, and as always existing, and as in Him without division. For never was the Word not, but He was always existing everlastingly with the Father as the radiance of light. When they had done this, Eusebius and his followers endured indeed, as not daring to contradict, being put to shame by the arguments which were urged against them. But they were caught whispering to each other and winking, and that like and always and power and in Him were, as before, common to us and the Son, and that it was not difficult to agree to these. As to likeness, they said that it is written of us, man is the image and glory of God. Eternally abiding, that it was written, for we which live are always with God. With in Him, quote, in Him we live and move and have our being. As for unalterable, that it was written, nothing shall separate us from the love of Christ. As to power, that the caterpillar and the locust are called power and great powers, and that it is often said of the people, for instance, all the power of the Lord came out of the land of Egypt. And there are others also, heavenly ones, for Scripture says, the Lord of powers is with us, the God of Jacob is our refuge. Indeed, Asterius, by title the sophist, has said the like in writing, having learned it from them, and before him Arius having learned it also, as has been said. But the bishops discerning in this too their dissimulation, and whereas it is written, deceit is in the heart of the irreligious that imagine evil, they were again compelled on their part to collect the sense of the Scriptures, and to re-say and rewrite what they had said before more distinctly still, namely, that the Son is one in essence, consubstantial, homoousion, with the Father, by way of signifying that the Son was from the Father, not merely like, but the same in likeness, and of showing that the Son's likeness and unalterableness was different from such copy of the same as is ascribed to us, which we acquire from virtue on the ground of observance of the commandments. For bodies which are like each other may be separated and become at distance from each other, as are human sons relatively to their parents, as is written concerning Adam and Seth, who was begotten of him, that he was like him after his own pattern. But since the generation of the Son from the Father is not according to the nature of men, and not only like, but also inseparable from the essence of the Father, and he and the Father are one, as he said himself, and the Word is ever in the Father, and the Father in the Word, as the radiance stands towards the light. For this is the phrase itself indicates. Therefore the council, as understanding this, suitably wrote, one in essence, that they might both defeat the perverseness of the heretics and show that the Word was other than originate things. For after thus writing, they at once added, but they who say that the Son of God is from nothing, or created, or alterable, or a work, or from other essence, these the Holy Catholic Church anathematizes. That is from St. Athanasius's treatise, De Decretis, that is, on the Synod of Nicaea. I am your host, Professor Cyril Gary Jenkins, and you are listening to Light Through the Past.
1: Light Through the Past, a survey of church history. Dr. Cyril Gary Jenkins examines the course and development of the Orthodox Church It struggles with heresy, the empire, and relations to other Christian bodies. Here's Dr. Jenkins.
2: Greetings, everyone. We are once again back at it. I have realized that I have made a couple mistakes. Yes, indeed, I have. So, first and foremost, I had mentioned this as coming from St. Athanasius's work, De Synodiis, that is on synods. And, well, what synods? Well, it had to do with the synods of Seleucia and Sirmium. Get the word out. And indeed, he does talk about this in the De Synodiis. But the specific passage I was thinking of is from De Decretis, which is also called On the Nicene Council. And it is concerning the decrees of the Nicene Council. So generally, books in the ancient world took their titles from their first word or words. And so I read this again, or I read this, because it's something that I'm going to pick back up on here. But the other mistake was I forgot to put my book into the show notes page. So I'll try to remember that this time around when I email our producer. Anyway, having said that, let's dive in here today. So again, this is just kind of a recap of my paper, what I'm going to talk about at the conference coming up. It's really not a conference. I'm one of two people who's giving a paper at St. Thomas University in Miami. And it's basically looking at the 1700 years of Nicaea. And so when I'm down there, I'm basically talking about the Orthodox Church. What is the significance of Nicaea? And so there's, of course, all sorts of significance to it. It's really hard to kind of break it down. And I thought, well, I'm just going to break it down to these points that, let's just say, are significant to me as a historian. And so essentially, the first two points, they very much hang together. And that is that the Council of Nicaea, in a sense, supplanted all the other councils, even councils that followed and agreed with it, such as the Council of Sirmium, that these councils that met and agreed with Nicaea, they don't supplant Nicaea. But in a real sense, Nicaea supplants or supersedes, perhaps supplant is not the right word, supersedes these other councils. And it has a status unlike other councils. And it is so seen that they want another council like it in 381. And so these councils that are summoned to answer these, especially those that are that take place around the imperial capital of Constantinople, that what is happening here, right? What is happening here is that these councils, the first ecumenical, the second ecumenical, the third ecumenical, the fourth, and so forth, that these obtain a status. It is argued initially what is their status. But for the Orthodox, they have a status, and it comes to them really flowing out of the Council of Nicaea. And the Council of Nicaea had, up to that point, was the largest council that had ever been convoked. It was the most church-wide of all the councils that had ever been convoked. And though it was dominated by bishops from the East, there were still representatives there from the West as well. And this also becomes a matter of the other councils. So the importance of these councils, right? What do they become? They become these defining factors of what it means, of a way to address the pressing problems of the church. And of course, they come at moments of real urgent. I've already used the word of urgent moment, right? They come at a time when there are real pressing, important questions. And so in the first ecumenical council, what do we have? Well, we of course have the question of Arianism, the question of the Logos. And the real question is, what does it mean that the Logos is the mediator? I think this is probably the really important point. And this is the gist of the book by Father Brian Daly. I mentioned him, a Jesuit whom I happen to admire. There are not many of them. But his book, God Made Visible, basically says, when this council comes, what is this council about? It's the council of the status of the mediator. And the point is that Christ has to be God, or he cannot be the mediator. This is a really telling point. And this, for Father Daly, is what the council's really about. It's not really about the Trinity. It's really about the status of the Word of God, the Logos of God. And so these councils, when they meet, the next one that meets, there are two very big issues. One is Apollinarianism, but the more important one is coming to a resolution about the language having to do with the Trinity. And so again, it does have to do with who is Christ as the mediator. The Second Ecumenical Council does treat of the Trinity a bit more, right? It's the creed is expanded, right? So these councils come at moments of great tension, right? Because the next time around, when a council has to be called, it clearly is about the confrontation, let us say, of the Christology of Alexandria and the Christology of Antioch that is resolved. There are people who are condemned, but it's not Antioch that is condemned. And this is a very important point. It is Nestorius who is condemned. Theodore of Mopsuestia is condemned. Ibis of Edessa is condemned, right? Particularly in their writings. So these are, right, again, it is about the nature of the mediator. What does it mean we believe in one Lord Jesus Christ? When we get to Chalcedon, we're now coming back again to this very point. Chalcedon again is coming up with this question. Yes, there is one Lord Jesus Christ, and yes, he is God and man united in one person. And, right, but what does it mean he's united in one person? And here, right, the language is of intense importance. And of course, this is how the two are related, right? The idea that we have this structural thing, this institutional mechanism, the council, that's going to address these matters of great moment. But how do they do it? They do it by saying there are things that our language in the creed allows. There are things that it most definitely does not. And it's the excluding the most definitely does not that is the important point. And therefore, Cyril's language, Saint Cyril of Alexandria, his language is seen as, yes, this clearly has a sense that's completely consistent with the creed, but it is language that has to be defined further, because someone can take that language, in this case, the heretic Eutyches, for those of you who belabor me about my pronunciation, Eutyches, though don't ask me to say mater theon, it's mater theou, right? Anyway, the Eutyches, mater thetov, sorry, mater thetou, right? Eutyches is breaking this. Eutyches is taking Cyril's language and stretching it into something that Cyril did not profess. Cyril was clearly what we would call a theophysite, that is, he believed that the two natures in Christ were there after the incarnation, full and complete. This is what Eutyches and Dioscorus are both denouncing, right? They're both denouncing this. And so the Council of Chalcedon says we have to have a language that basically says what Eutyches is saying is false. And in this, the language of Chalcedon, right? So we go right back to the very thing that Saint Athanasius is saying is done at the Council of Nicaea. They can see the word games that are being played by the Arians. The Arians said that all of these things that we attribute to Christ, unchangeableness in the Father, unalterable, right? The power of God, right? The Arians were coming around saying, oh, well, you know, this is said of man. This is said of the locust, right? This is said of the caterpillar, right? The devouring worm in Joel. And Saint Athanasius says, no. He says, what they've done by the use of the word homoousios, what they've done by the use of this word consubstantial, is they basically said that these words, as applied to Christ, are not how the words are applied to us humans or to any other created thing, right? That the language of the creed sets limits on how we speak about the Son. And this is what then comes into the language of Chalcedon. It further sets limits. What the Fifth Ecumenical Council was then about, which we've talked about, was then showing that Leo's tome also is not as precise as it could be. And therefore, we are right to say that one of the Holy Trinity suffered in the flesh. And this becomes part of our liturgy, right? Immediately after the second antiphon, right? What is it that we sing? We, of course, sing this wonderful hymn, Only Begotten Son and Word of God, who art immortal. And it's deigned for our salvation to be incarnate of the Holy Theotokos and ever Virgin Mary, and without change became man, and was crucified, O Christ, our God, trampling down death by death, who art one of the Holy Trinity, glorified together with the Father and the Holy Spirit. Save us. Right? So that's what we sing, right? It's the second part of the second antiphon. So all of this goes into this, and all of this is part of what it is that the councils are used, therefore, right? And so in one sense, though, the councils, of course, were very much doctrinal, very much dogmatic. They very much had to do with the nature of Christ, the mediator. This is true very much of the Seventh Ecumenical Council. And if you can get your hands on a copy, I do recommend Father Daly's book, God Made Visible. It's an Oxford University Press book, so it might set you back a few dollars. All the same, the book is excellent. And so the Sixth Council deals with the question of how many wills are in Christ. And so essentially, with the Sixth Council, and then very much with the Seventh Council, what we see is we see that while the Nestorians and the Oriental Orthodox, right, the Monophysites, the Miaphysites, while they kind of harden into their position, and the Miaphysite church in Egypt, it was elements of it in Syria, greatly diminished now, but the Ethiopian Orthodox Church, which is probably somewhere between 15 and 20 million, right? So we see these churches, and for a while, they've been in talks. They've certainly been in talk with Rome, and they've been in talk with other Orthodox jurisdictions. But whether we can see our way clear to come around, but all of this to say, same thing with the Nestorians. The Nestorians at one point actually came fairly close to a rapprochement with Rome. I think that some of them actually did, but I don't know if that is still intact at all. All to say, right, in looking at this, what we have now is in a sense, the Christological controversies come to an end. And it's interesting, of course, that the notion of having a council becomes a very important key in the life of the Orthodox Church. So councils are held. So there's a council held in Constantinople, which in 869, which basically patches up things that had gone all akimbo between Pope Nicholas I and Patriarch St. Photius. Photius is declared deposed and his consecration invalid. Now, eventually he becomes patriarch again. This is recognized in 879. There are many in the Orthodox world. I would not say a majority, but there are many, many scholarly people who want to take 879 as the Eighth Ecumenical Council. I'm not quite sure I will go that far. There's certainly much to be said for this. It's agreed to by Rome. It's agreed to by Constantinople. But it isn't meeting for the same reason the others meet. They do address the filioque. But this isn't a council that actually debates these matters. But what do we see? We see the mechanism is there. The mechanism for defining, that is, limiting, that's what definition means, limiting what is acceptable to be said about the holy faith. This is what the ecumenical councils do. And so when the time comes, meaning when there is the cause for yet another council, calls, as in C-A-L-L-S, not cause, C-A-U-S-E, cause, a summoning, right? When this is seen, oh, we need to do this, because what is happening? Oh, the churches are sundered. They're sundered over the question of the filioque. 1274 in Lyon is not a council. There's no debate. There's no question about what's going on. It's just submit to Rome, say the creed with the words in it, right? That was 1274 in Lyon. Lyon is repudiated. It's doubtful that Lyon was ever held, though there's in the East, meaning in the other three patriarchates, except in Alexandria, where it does seem the Bishop of Alexandria, the Patriarch of Alexandria, is basically even saying after the Council of Blachernae in 1285, oh, I think that I'm still in communion with you. It's a strange bit of stuff. But of course, this brings up the Council of Florence. How shall we look at Florence? What shall we say about it? Well, the first thing, it's also not an ecumenical council. There are disputations going on. There are debates, and that is quite well known. I mean, there were debates going on very much involving St. Mark of Ephesus, all right? But this council was never recognized in the East. In fact, it's actually repudiated by Jerusalem, Alexandria, and Antioch. So it's really hard to think that could have ever been an ecumenical council, right? So this is now also kind of veering into what the last point is that I'm going to make. And that is the point that first ecumenical council, the Council of Nicaea, was all part and parcel of the beginning of the relationship, which I don't think was a happy thing, between the Byzantine Empire and the Orthodox Church. Now, I will speak more about this next week. If I had been a Greek in Anatolia, or the Balkans, or the Peloponnesus, from any time from, oh, the year 350 to the year 1453, I would have been happy to be under the Byzantine Empire. Probably repeat all this next week. I would have seen the Byzantine Empire particularly as a good thing that has probably fallen apart, and for whatever reasons, and most of them I find to be nefarious. But what does this mean that when the empire of this world has fallen, what does that mean then for the church? And there are all sorts of problems here, because it is quite obvious that the Patriarch of Constantinople exists by the grace and the benefaction of the emperor. It's the emperor
0: who pushed the status of the Archbishop and then the Patriarch of Constantinople. So what does it mean now, with the empire having been gone, right? So the collegiality of bishops, which the Orthodox Church would argue about with Rome, right? How do we now look at this with Constantinople? There's much to be thought about this, and I certainly am not the last word, but we do need to talk about this next week. So to sum up everything here, very quickly, again, the councils give us the words which govern how we read Scripture. Scripture is all sufficient. Scripture is all clear. Therefore, how do we know what Scripture says? And this, St. Athanasius says, this is what the First Council gives us. This is why the First Council says, from the essence, of one essence, consubstantial with the Father, that this therefore gives us the parameters, the paradigms, by which

0: So I've taken this break. I will finish up next week. Again, this is the second part of a podcast 1,700 years in the making. And so with this, I bid you all, and I pray you all have a very good week. Thank you all very much for listening. Our bumper music is Still by Johann Sebastian Bach. And this is Still, a listener-supported podcast of Ancient Faith Ministries.
1: 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Dr. Cyril Gary Jenkins is the director of the Center for Orthodox Thought and Culture, the editor of the Basilian Journal, the co-editor-in-chief of the Rule of Faith Journal, and a member of St. Paul Orthodox Church in Emmaus, Pennsylvania. 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

0: daily life at St. John the Compassionate Mission in Toronto, Ontario. Daily, we seek to live the simplicity of the gospel and to witness to the unique dignity and infinite value of each person. Through our open doors, we welcome people from all walks of life, awakening and mirroring the beauty that lies at the heart of each person. These are the parables of community. They illustrate the reality that the kingdom of God is among us, often hidden in the noise and busyness of daily life. They are the precious pearls that God gives us when we risk opening our doors to the stranger.
1: The mission is such a unique place. It's amazing how the poor are our teachers and open our eyes to the realities of what our faith means. Not long after I was ordained to the diaconate, I was asked by a seminary to give a lecture on Orthodox mission and what our mission does. Unfortunately, the group was only able to come on a day that the mission was closed. I thought to myself, how could I teach about mission without the community being present? Though I found it a little strange, I did manage to muster up the skills from my teaching days and give them some understanding of what the mission is. We spent the greater part of the morning discussing the history of St. John's, how it came to be, and how our various programs developed. It was a delightful discussion, that is, until the end, or so I thought. Once I opened the floor to questions, one student asked, "Father Deacon, I understand what it is you are doing, but why are you doing it?" I paused for a moment, then asked him to explain further. What he said next took me by surprise. He said, "Isn't the whole point of this to convert everyone? To make them all Orthodox?" Again, I paused. My initial reaction was disappointment. I honestly felt I had let the students down because I spent 2 hours talking to them and he just came and told me that, aren't we supposed to evangelize them all? I then began to speak about St. John the Merciful and why we call him the Compassionate One. I explained how the term compassionate comes from a Latin word meaning to suffer with. In its greater form, it is a deep awareness of someone else's suffering, making it so that you want them not to suffer. In other words, compassionate means to suffer with another. St. John was the model of this that led the mission to follow his path. The room went quiet. Everybody was contemplating what I had just spoken. Instead of getting angry or agitated, I actually looked around the mission and I saw all the empty tables. And I began to think of all the people that I serve every day. I remembered on the day of my ordination to the diaconate how many people from the mission actually came. I was amazed. And while I was giving my speech at my ordination, I mentioned something that I didn't have actually written. And I said,

0: that I'm not ordained to serve only the parish, but everybody in this community. At that moment, I finally broke the silence by sharing a quote from St. John the Merciful himself. I said, "Those whom you call poor and beggars, these I proclaim my masters and helpers, for they and they only are really able to help us and bestow upon us the kingdom of heaven." I told the young man, by thinking that our sole purpose was to convert everyone, we were putting a price tag on compassion. This in turn makes us no better than other groups who say, "I will give you this piece of bread, but you must attend Bible study on this such and such a day, or come to church on this certain day." I remembered all the people I had spoken to since I started working at the mission, and how many of them even knew where the chapel actually was. I explained how we had two tables at the mission, table of the rich and table of the poor. And sometimes people will never cross over from the table of the poor to the table of the rich. Some will, but it may take a lifetime. As I reflected on this, I was glad that the question was raised. It brought about a very fruitful discussion and opened the eyes of many, including my own. Like some who don't actually know, it wasn't too long that I too thought this way. Though the young man didn't agree with what we were doing in terms of not evangelizing aggressively, and that we shouldn't be helping non-Orthodox, I couldn't help but empathize with him. I prayed that God would open his eyes further. As I prayed about this, God actually opened my eyes to see that the young man was one of the poor that St. John referred to. "The poor are my masters and helpers." He wasn't much different than the homeless or the poor person who comes and eats at the mission and doesn't want to talk about God. The young man wanted to discuss God, but refused to be poor. He lacked knowledge that compassion means to carry each other's burdens, to walk with someone who's poor down a path that is lonely and dark, and to encourage that person that they are not alone. Compassion truly has no price.
1: 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These parables are the precious pearls that God bestows on the church when it risks opening its door to the stranger. We hope that they will inspire you to discover the presence of the kingdom in your own parishes and life. 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
1: 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I'm your host, Cassian Kyle King.

And we're live both on YouTube and Ancient Faith Radio. Thank you for joining me today. Today, we're talking about the amazing topic of infant communion. It is a fun topic. It's also one of those that's it's a little bit sad about what happened in the West. We're going to be talking about why the West tossed this practice, the history of that, and also why the Orthodox Church has held on to this as a very precious practice that relates to really our understanding of what worship is, what adoration of Christ really is. Now, I'll never forget the story that an Orthodox priest, Father Joshua Gainig, shared with me. He was a Lutheran pastor at the time, and he was trying to decide, am I going to become Catholic or am I going to become Orthodox? He was well studied in church history and dogmatics and the scriptures, but he was wrestling with this decision. He began having a conversation with a very well-known Orthodox priest, Father Patrick Henry Reardon. And one of the things that Father Patrick said to Father Joshua was this: your kids should look back and never remember a day they were not receiving Holy Communion. Wow, what a powerful thing to say. Of course, that wasn't the only thing that influenced Father Joshua's decision to become an Orthodox priest, but it was one among many. Your kids should never look back and never remember a day they were not receiving Holy Communion. And this is very much the Orthodox mindset. As we'll see in this kind of episode today, there might be some debates that were happening in the West about, is this critical for salvation or not? Does this get them to cross the line or not? And so this kind of mindset, can we innovate? Can we change this practice if it's not fully related to justification, becomes critical. And for us as Orthodox, we view it very much in the context of worship and as essential to a life in Christ. So I want to talk today about this topic of infant communion. I'm going to pull up a letter for you. This letter is dated from the year 998. Now, I oftentimes pull up a lot of information from the early church, you know, the first, second, third century, but this comes from the year 998. And this is the Patriarch of Antioch, John III. He's writing to Theodore, the Bishop of Ephesus, about this very topic of infant baptism and infant communion. There had been a sort of a discussion rising up in Ephesus about, the scriptures show Jesus being baptized as an adult. And this began, the congregation began asking this kind of question, what should we do about this? John III, Patriarch of Antioch, basically writes that the Orthodox faith and the practice of the Apostolic Catholic Church has always been to commune infants. And this is what he writes, quote, "For prohibiting infants who bear the divine seal of the Holy Spirit from the reception of the divine and holy mysteries is among the most absurd and forbidden things. It is nowhere to be found to be prohibited. But rather, there is a long tradition which urges that infants become participants in divine baptism and communion due to the uncertainty of life, as the God-bearing and most theological men who were revealers of heaven, Basil the Great and Gregory, moved by the Spirit, wrote and handed down. For to say that infants do not perceive what is being received is completely foolish, for they also do not perceive the gift of divine baptism, since they are immature in age, but they are not for this reason without a share of divine grace." He goes on, by the way, side note, this is a translation by Jackson Shepherd, PhD student at Duke University. Patriarch of Antioch, John III, goes on, "But if he should say, oh," and again, he's mentioning an objection to infant baptism and communion, "but if he should say, the sponsors reply concerning these things at the time of baptism, but what is significant about this?" So that the objection is, well, a sponsor, a godparent, speaks for the infant. But in the case of communion, this is not the situation. And then this is John III's reply. "For it is not the sponsors, but the coming of the Spirit that illumines and sanctifies the infants. As the divine Chrysostom says, for even our Lord Jesus Christ was circumcised at 8 days old and was brought into the temple according to the law at 40 days. So here, John III is going to unpack the scriptures and basically make a case for infant communion, not because this is a new practice. This is the ancient and original practice is what he says. But just to fortify his case, he begins referencing
the Holy Scriptures. And he goes on, and he was immature in the flesh according to his humanity, but he advanced little by little in stature and grace. That's Luke chapter 2, verse 52. And in the maturity of his age and at the beginning of his preaching of the gospel, our Lord loved the infants more, since they were free from every evil. For take Ignatius the God-bearer into his arms while he was still an infant. He said to the disciples, unless you turn and become like this child, you will never enter the kingdom of heaven. That's quoting Matthew 18:3. And elsewhere, quote, let the children come to me, for to them belongs the kingdom of heaven. You can see Luke chapter 18, verse 16. And the blessed David, seeing from afar with prophetic vision, said, quote, out of the mouth of infants and sucklings, you have prepared praise. Psalm chapter 8, verse 2. This Orthodox hierarchy is quoting the scriptures left and right. And that's a key line, by the way, because he's saying the infants praise God. They worship God. He goes on, for the one with whom the fathers were indignant, to him the children who knew no evil brought praise. And the infants who were killed at the birth of Christ on account of his holy name were shown to be proto-martyrs. That would be the holy innocents that were killed by King Herod. Even they did not know for whom they shed their blood. And moreover, as the saying of the Lord goes, he has hidden all these things from the wise in understanding and has revealed them to infants. See Matthew chapter 11, verse 25. So, Patriarch of Antioch, John III, is making a case that yes, the holy innocents, they didn't even know they were dying for Christ, and yet we celebrate them as martyrs. So knowledge and reason and rationalization is actually not the bar for receiving grace, participating in God's own energy. He goes on, I want to summarize lastly with his letter. He says, neither you nor those around you ought to lend an ear to this question. That would be denying infants communion, which has recently sprung up, since it is illegitimate, foreign to the Orthodox faith, and has not been stirred up by the great and Catholic and Apostolic Church, which canonizes the Orthodox faith for all. For regarding a matter which neither the divine councils, both ecumenical and local, nor the other divine fathers prohibit, how do certain false Christs and false teachers now force it open and hasten to unsettle the boundaries of the fathers and not listen to the one who says, everyone who unsettles the boundaries of the fathers is accursed. Cite reference, you know, Proverbs 22:28. And likewise, also the divine apostle Paul, who says, if anyone preaches a gospel to you other than the gospel, which we have received, even if it is an angel from heaven, let him be anathema. And he concludes here, for indeed, the Catholic and Apostolic Church of God received many things, not only in writing, but also without writing, as the divine Paul himself says. So brothers, hold to the traditions which we have handed down to you, whether written or unwritten. See 2 Thessalonians chapter 2, verse 15. So this is a critical letter because it's happening before the schism. It's happening before Roman Catholicism innovates and takes away infant communion. And he's saying that this is the faith of the apostles, the faith of the fathers, the faith of the councils, and therefore we should not innovate. We should not toss it out as if it doesn't matter. And we'll see here shortly, this is the consistent line from the Orthodox Catholic Church in response to both Catholics and Protestants who begin to innovate with this practice. I want to, before we see what our saints have to say to the West in the second millennium, I want to point to the constitutions of the Holy Apostles, because here we find early evidence. Now, what's funny is most of our evidence for infant communion comes from the Latin West, from Rome and Carthage. So we'll see that from St. Augustine, St. Cyprian, from Pope St. Leo the First, Pope St. Innocent the First. We'll see it mostly comes from the Latin West, our most explicit evidence for infant communion. But I want to show you the constitutions of the Holy Apostles, because nowhere does it say that the infants are to leave the church before communion. Quote,
Let none of the catechumens, let none of the hearers, let none of the unbelievers, let none of the heterodox stay here. Meaning, of course, halfway through the divine liturgy, they are to depart. You know, the doors, the deacon says, the doors, and they depart. But those who are to commune are to stay. Nowhere does it say the infants are to leave, the babies, the kids are to leave. The constitutions go on. You have prayed the foregoing prayer, depart, let the mothers receive, let no one have anything against anyone, let no one come in hypocrisy, let us stand upright before the Lord with fear and trembling to offer. And the constitutions continue. Let the bishop partake, then the presbyters, then the deacons, then the subdeacons, then the readers, then the singers, the ascetics, and then of the women, the deaconesses and the virgins and the widows, then the children. Why does it list the children next? The children are generally considered to be virgins. They are classified close to the virgins and the widows. They are the ones who have not partaken in evil. And then all the people in order, that would be, of course, the mothers, the fathers, the men and the women. The mothers bringing up, of course, the infants with them in reverence and godly fear. So from early on, it's pretty much assumed the children are receiving. And this is very, you know, popular custom in Orthodox churches is for children to receive communions, you know, sometimes before the adults do. This is the case at my church oftentimes throughout the year. We have the clergy partake first, and then after that, it's the children, then the adults. But they're, you know, these customs can vary from place to place. But here's an example from the constitutions. Now, the moment that the West begins changing this practice, which happens kind of between the 12th and 13th centuries, there's a response from the Orthodox Church that this is an innovation. Here is St. Simeon of Thessalonica. He writes, "Moreover, the Latins neither can celebrate the liturgy nor give the laity communion from the chalice and bread, as the church does and as the church has received." He goes on, "Nor do they give communion to the babies who have been baptized, even when they are many years older. Indeed, the majority of their babies lack the seal of chrismation." This chrismation began to be delayed until the time they were receiving communion, which could be at the age of 10, 11, 12. In some cases later on, it became 13 and 14. And so he's saying this is an innovation. This is not apostolic tradition. He goes on to say, "Indeed, the majority of their babies lack the seal of chrismation." I just said that. "Many of them, if they are not yet able to speak, die without being given a share in the viaticum of life, deprived of communion in the mysteries as they depart from this world." You can almost hear St. Simeon's sadness. Here, there are babies who are passing away and they are not partaking of communion, even though they once did. And so you can almost hear the sadness there in his voice. Much later, St. Raphael of Brooklyn, one of my favorite saints, you can go venerate his relics at the Antiochian village in Pennsylvania. My children were just there at camp and venerating his relics, and I have had the opportunity to venerate him there as well. But St. Raphael of Brooklyn writes, "Finally, whereas the Orthodox Roman Church provided their fearful mystery," that would be the Eucharist, "to all the faithful without exception under both species, the Papist one," that would be the later Catholic Church, "not only deprived small children of it contrary to apostolic tradition, but also dared to exclude all the laity from communion of the precious blood of Christ." So St. Raphael is saying, not only did the Roman Catholic Church suspend children from taking communion, contradicting apostolic tradition, that is the received transmission of the faith, but also the laity. And this happens at the Council of Constance. It was happening before that. It's an ecumenical council in the Roman Catholic Church. The Council of Constance is the one that formally forbid the laity from receiving from the chalice any of the precious blood. And we're going to talk about that here in just a second. In the year 1848, we also have the reply, the encyclical of the Orthodox patriarchs to Rome, and listing off some of the issues that are going on in the Roman Catholic Church. And one of those is the abandonment of the old apostolic mysteries of the church, such as not anointing baptized infants or they're not receiving the Eucharist. Okay, so why am I bringing up
these quotes. One is one objection I've heard from Roman Catholics, and I have Roman Catholic friends, very close. Some of them are very close. One of the objections to the Orthodox stance is that, hey, look, this was never a dividing issue at the schism, 1054. And so why are Orthodox just bringing this up as a church dividing issue when they never brought it up in their Byzantine lists around this time? Well, first of all, that's kind of a silly thing to say because the West hadn't gotten rid of infant communion yet. So why would the East bring this up as a problem? And then it's brought up that, well, even after the schism, when this was taken away, but there isn't much that's said. Well, as I just showed you, St. Simeon of Thessalonica brings this up. And then we can find other quotes where this is brought up as a real issue. And this is all very consistent with what the Patriarch of Antioch, John III, said in the year 998. So this has really been how the church thought of infant communion. But it's not just the East, it's also the West. And so the rest of this kind of episode today is going to be a deep dive into the Latin West, which again shows us a lot of explicit details about infant communion. There was a Pope Benedict the 14th in the year 1755. He actually talks about when the West stopped infant communion. And he writes, "For several centuries, the practice prevailed in the church of giving children the Eucharist after the sacrament of baptism. But for the last four centuries, the Western church has not given the Eucharist to children after baptism." So he notes that, like, this is the universal practice, East and West. And it really was only about 400 years ago. Again, that's in his timeline, in the year 1755, that we began changing this practice. Now, notably, I will hear another objection from Catholics, and that is, well, we actually never gave up the practice of infant communion. The West did, the Western Catholic Church did, but the Eastern Catholic Church still has infant communion, and you can be Catholic and commune your infants because Eastern Catholics never lost it, or we have it now. One of the things that needs to be noted, and this is sad, one of the things that needs to be noted is that Eastern Catholics for about 400 years didn't practice infant communion. So what happens is they break off the Orthodox Catholic Church. They again become in union with the papacy. And very shortly, shortly thereafter, they give up the practice of infant communion. Now there's a debate, did Rome pressure them to do this, or did they do this on their own? I've had scholars say this, say it's kind of happening kind of both ways. A lot of them may have been self-Latinizing, but it's hard to say. I'm not going to get into that debate here. But it's important to note that really the Eastern Catholic churches, they did not begin infant communion, restore infant communion until most of them until the 1990s and the 2000s, and some of them still have not done so universally. The earliest group that restored infant communion was the Melkites in 1969. Now, I believe it was the Coptics and maybe the Arminians within Roman Catholicism continued infant communion, but most of them ceased doing it for several hundred years. And here's a list that I have before you. The Melkites, again, they restored it in 1969. The Ruthenian Byzantine Catholics did not restore it until the mid-1990s. The Ukrainian Greek Catholics restored it in 1997. The Syro-Malabar Church within Roman Catholicism restored it in 2005. The Maronites still have not done so, though you might find a parish that does it here and there. I'm not sure. And then the Chaldean Catholics, their counterpart would be the Assyrian Church of the East, the Persian Christians. They have not restored infant communion. They're still doing first communion and confession around 7. Some of you might say, well, who cares? Like, why is that a big deal? We'll get to why our theology of worship and initiation matters, but I'm just kind of showing you here the objection that I've heard. Oh, but Eastern Catholics have it too. This is, first of all, a brand new phenomenon of them restoring it. So that's just a side note that it should be taken into consideration
that they were willing to even give it up for several hundred years. Now, let's go back to where a lot of this began, these departures began, and then we're going to get into the early fathers about this practice. The Council of Constance certainly had an influence on infant communion ceasing because the laity could no longer commune from the chalice, the precious blood, which is a key way for infants and young babies to be able to even receive communion without, you know, choking. They receive it from primarily the precious blood, the particles kind of mixed in the chalice. And the Council of Constance, again, this is a Roman Catholic ecumenical council from the year 1414 to the year 1418, talks about the suspension of the chalice. Now, this is a very violent time. There are many in the in Western Europe who completely disagreed with this. In the Bohemian region, this was a very violent, controversial move. So there are many in the West who were against this decision. But this is where the Council of Constance went. They burnt John Huss at the stake. And so they condemned the position and quote, "For it should be firmly believed and not doubted in the least that the entire body and blood of Christ are truly contained under both species of bread and wine and under the species of wine. Therefore, to say that it is sacrilegious or that it is wrong to observe this law or custom must be considered erroneous, and those who obstinately maintain the opposite of what has been put down should be treated as heretics." So they're, the Roman Catholic Church is responding to a group, the Hussites under John Huss. But ironically, these decrees are also affecting relations with the East, with the Greeks, who take issue with this new innovation of only communing laity. But of course, this affects infants because they cannot, at this point, the moment you suspend the chalice, it's very difficult for young children to partake of the Eucharist. Now, what's interesting is that there, we call them proto-Protestants sometimes. The group following John Huss, they actually were big advocates of infant communion. So the Protestant world could have actually gone the way of infant communion and communing infants, but they don't, as we'll see here shortly. Martin Luther, John Calvin, and the wider Protestant world will reject the proto-Protestant movement of restoring infant communion in the West. But this is what one of the Hussites writes in the year, he lived in between the years 1396 to 1471. And this is what Jan writes, quote, "And that dear Lord taught Nicodemus about baptism, for it is a great thing, holy baptism, when a man is baptized, for our baptism draws strength from that water which flowed from the side of the Lord Christ. For at that moment, the soul joins itself to the Lord Christ and attains new life and obtains God's grace. And as the bodily life after birth immediately needs its nourishment, so also the spiritual life after baptism needs its food and drink, namely the body and blood of the Lord Jesus Christ." And this is what the order of the original Holy Church, the holy teachers, Dionysius, Cyprian, Augustine, we're about to see these big three show up here shortly, and many others teach, and this is also clearly shown in the agendas and the missals. So he's quoting the liturgy, he's quoting the fathers, that infant communion is the universal practice and the apostolic custom of the church. Quote, "But through the work of the devil, it has now been abandoned and taken away from the children and postponed until the age of 12. So the Council of Constance, Trent, is condemning this line right there. It's the work of the devil that Christians and the Christians in the West have abandoned infant communion. It's the work of the devil because it alters apostolic tradition. Now, I think Orthodox would agree with that line, that this is actually not from the Holy Spirit to take away infant communion, but rather is the work of division because it alters apostolic tradition, what we've been handed on. And it really kind of even alters our understanding of worship, as we'll see. Now, here's Martin Luther. This was quoted in his Table Talks, and someone asked him about John Huss and the Hussites. And this is what Martin Luther writes.
it was asked, did the Hussites well in administrating the sacrament to young children on the allegation that the graces of God apply equally to all human creatures? Dr. Luther replied, they were undoubtedly wrong, since young children do not need the communion for their salvation. But still, the innovation could not be regarded as a sin of the Hussites, since St. Cyprian long ago set them the example. So Luther's position is, look, this group that came before us, they're wrong that children need communion. At the same time, they're not sinning because there's a strong precedence in the early church for infant communion. He's kind of trying to walk this line. Now, part of the problem is how he's defining salvation, because, you know, infant communion itself fortifies our salvation. It keeps the enemy at bay. St. John Chrysostom will say that the demons flee from those who are coming from the altar because we look like fire-breathing lions. And so the demons flee. So it does pertain to salvation, spiritual warfare, our own holiness, sanctification, and participation in God's grace, his own power and energy. But the way that Luther is defining salvation is what just gets them into heaven, what gets them across the finish line. You know, if an infant's baptized but not communed, do they still make it to heaven? These are very hyper-scholastic questions. Now, it doesn't mean that they can't be important in cases of emergencies, right? You know, a baby's in a hospital dying. You baptize them, but they can't receive communion. Do they go to heaven? You know, those are all like complicated questions. We're not going to actually dive into that in this episode. That would be another episode for another day. But those are the kind of questions that they were dealing with. And the problem is, in these exceptional situations, these emergency situations, they'll take some of those principles and then they try to apply it to the whole entire church. And that leads to the suspension of infant communion in the West. John Calvin writes, quotes, this permission, infant communion, was indeed commonly given in the ancient church. So John Calvin's aware of the early tradition of infant communion, as is clear from Cyprian and Augustine. But the custom has deservedly fallen into disuse. So Calvin's view is that it should fall into disuse. It's a bad idea. That's his idea. He believes, yeah, Cyprian, Augustine, they teach it, but it's a bad idea. And of course, Calvin and Luther are both really relying on the theology of Thomas Aquinas. Now, there's things Aquinas says that I agree with. Whenever he's faithful to the fathers, I enjoy reading Aquinas and Bonaventure. When Aquinas, though, contradicts the fathers and the universal church, then there's a major problem going on with Aquinas. And this is one area where Aquinas, I think, has an epic fail. He just misunderstands the history and misunderstands the theology. Aquinas writes, quote, the same reason holds good of newly born children as of the insane who never had the use of reason. So he's saying babies and the insane, the mentally unstable, cannot receive communion. Consequently, he writes, the sacred mysteries are not to be given to them, although certain Greeks do the contrary, because Dionysius says that Holy Communion is to be given to them who are baptized, not understanding that Dionysius is speaking there of the baptism of adults. Here, right here, Aquinas he gets Dionysius completely wrong, as we'll see. Dionysius teaches that infants and babies not only receive baptism, but communion. So he's flat out wrong right there. He also says that certain Greeks do the contrary. No, it's the whole Greek world that communes infants. So it's not certain Greeks. And then Aquinas seems to be unaware, or he's hiding it. Let the reader understand. You make the decision. Aquinas seems to be ignorant about what Augustine says, which is hard to fathom, since Augustine is the most quoted father in the Summa, as we'll see. Aquinas goes on, nor do they suffer any loss of life from the fact of our Lord saying in John 6:54, except you eat the flesh of the Son of Man and drink his blood, you shall not have life in you. Because as Augustine writes to Boniface, then every one of the faithful becomes a partaker, i.e. spiritually of the body and blood of the Lord when he is made a member of Christ's body in baptism. He goes on, but when children once begin to have some use of reason so as
to be able to conceive of some devotion for the sacrament, then it can be given to them. So Aquinas's red line is no communion for infants until they can use reason, which, you know, tends to be kind of at the age of 7 or 8. That is the bare minimum age. Now, many Roman Catholic dioceses for several centuries will not commune until their faithful have received confirmation, which could be at the age of 10, 11, 12, 13, 14. The Anglicans sometimes will go older. I have an Amish friend. He says that they would receive confirmation and then their first communion at the age of 16. So that's where it was really stretching out. It wasn't like they're being given communion at the age of 4 or 5, but rather, you know, early teenage years or the middle of your teenage years became the dominant practice, which in the 20th century, Pope Pius X will retract and bring it back down to the age of 7, which is the dominant practice in the Roman Catholic Church today. But Aquinas, throws infants, young children with the mentally insane. If they don't have the use of reason, that means they cannot conceive of some devotion to the sacrament. And I think, number one, that's incorrect. Because as the psalmist says, even the children, even the babes can cry out and worship the Lord. And I have young children who receive communion on a regular basis, and they can acknowledge at a very young age that something special is happening here. And we teach them that. They see us receiving communion in a very reverent, in a very special way. And we talk about these things at home. And so they know from the very earliest years they are able to conceive of the world that this food is of the highest order. This is heavenly food that not only comes from the Lord, but actually is the Lord himself. And it's the way that the church nurses us and nourishes us at the highest order. So in the same way that Christ blesses the children, let the children come, we are giving them, the church, the highest blessing, which would be the Holy Eucharist. And so there should never be a time where your children don't know, don't remember not receiving Holy Communion. Of course, some of my older kids do remember that because they weren't Orthodox yet, but my youngest kids don't. They always remember receiving communion since the beginning of their lives. And this is critical because we know that you become what you eat, right? So whether a kid understands how ice cream works and candy works in your body, they might know they get hyper. But all these things that we take in shape our habits, shape our thinking, shape our responses to the world. I mean, psychologists, biologists, doctors, they all know this. So why not receive the highest food, the holy food, so that we can have a holy disposition with the world? Anyways, I think Aquinas not only fails in his history lesson here, but he also fails in his theology here, sadly. Now, I wanted to bring this up because Aquinas will say only certain Greeks, and then people misread Dionysius, even though he's the one that misreads St. Dionysius. What's interesting is he lists Augustine, Augustine is the first and foremost reference in the Summa. Over 3,000 times. Now, that's just, if you just do like a PDF search, that's St. Augustine's name just being mentioned. So it's much more actually than that, how many times he mentions St. Augustine. After that, it's St. Gregory the Great at 761, and then St. Dionysius at 607. That's just him saying again, St. Dionysius. If you actually do a study, it's about 1,700 times that he mentions St. Dionysius, which some will say is a second after St. Augustine. Whatever, how you list the top three, it's still St. Augustine, St. Gregory the Great, and St. Dionysius, and all of them presumed infant communion. So the authors that Aquinas is mentioning the most in the Summa all advocated or argued from infant communion. Now, in the case of Gregory, it's presumed because the Sacramentarium, the liturgical text from Rome, that he was highly involved in, assume infant communion, the rubrics direct how to receive infant communion. So I only bring this up because Aquinas, again, is very misleading in his statement that
that the history is that only some and here and there when it's the universal practice. And he seems to be either ignorant or hiding the fact that this was the universal practice and the practice in the West, as we'll see. So here is St. Dionysius talking about it. St. Dionysius, quote, "None of the other sacraments is truly celebrated in which Holy Communion is not received." So if you receive baptism, there is communion. If you celebrate chrismation, there is communion. He goes on to indicate that no sacrament leads to true repentance in which the Holy Eucharist is not received. And then he goes on, I'm not going to read this whole quote to you. This is from chapter 7. The other quote was from chapter 3. And he basically, in this quote, talks about objections. People were objecting to infant communion. He's like, no, this is what we've been given. This is what's been handed on. Actually, he sounds very similar to later on, John III, who we started this episode off with. John III is probably using the same arguments that St. Dionysius is. Now, of course, there is a whole debate about how you date St. Dionysius's texts. Are they from the 5th century? Are they from the 1st or 2nd century? I'll let you all have that debate. There's a hefty debate going on in the scholarly world now. It used to be a settled issue. Now I think it's kind of a question that's back open again. But all that to be said, St. Dionysius had a huge impact on the universal church, his writings. And he makes the case that infants should be receiving Holy Communion and Holy Baptism because it fortifies their faith. Now, St. Augustine, there are many quotes from him arguing against the Pelagians, against others. And he's arguing from infant communion. He writes, quote, "Yes, they're infants, but they are his members. They're infants, but they receive his sacraments. They are infants, but they share in his table in order to have life in themselves." That comes from his sermon 174. So oftentimes, St. Augustine's not even arguing for infant communion. He's arguing from it as the universal practice against heretics. So the heretics are also doing infant communion. And he's saying this theology behind baptism and communion shows that Pelagianism is wrong, for they are in need of God's grace to grow and be strengthened and to walk in his ways. Here is St. Augustine again, and he writes, "And what else do they say who call the sacrament of the Lord's Supper life, that which is, it is written, I am the living bread which came down from heaven, and the bread that I shall give is my flesh for the life of the world. John 6, except ye eat the flesh of the Son of Man and I drink his blood, you shall have no life in you." Okay, and then he goes on talking about how infants need the blessings of the Lord's body and blood. Okay. Pope St. Leo I follows the same line of thinking, and he writes, "In what density of ignorance and what utter sloth must they hitherto have lain, not to have learnt from hearing nor understood from reading that which in God's church is so constantly in men's mouths." And he goes on, "That even the tongues of infants do not keep silence upon the truth of Christ's body and blood at the rite of Holy Communion. For in that mystic distribution of spiritual nourishment, that which is given and taken is of such a kind that receiving the virtue of the celestial food, we pass into the flesh of him who became our flesh." So he's saying, even the babes cry out. It almost seems like he's alluding to Psalms here, right? The babes will cry out. The infants will cry out and worship the Lord. He's saying, even the tongues of infants do not keep silence when they commune of the body and blood of the Lord in the rite of communion. So there's another reference from the Latin West. We've got St. Augustine of Hippo, Northern Africa, and Leo from Rome. And before both of them, we have St. Cyprian of Carthage. We've got two major quotes. I'm not going to read them off to you for the sake of time, but St. Cyprian acknowledges that the little ones receive Holy Communion. And he's got two quotes. They're difficult to talk about online and on the radio because he's referencing them off the cuff about parents who lapse. They stopped going to church. And he's basically saying that the judgment that's going upon the parents, they also
for not bringing their little ones to the church, where they will receive baptism and communion. And the communion, the little ones will be there at judgment day accusing the parents of saying, why did you neglect us? We have done nothing. He quotes and says, we have done nothing, nor have we forsaken the Lord's bread and cup. So the babes who may have died an early death are accusing their parents for lapsing and being lazy and not showing up to church and giving their children baptism and Holy Communion. So St. Cyprian says it there. He also says it in another place. It's a very wild quote, talking about a child, a baby who's been exposed to idolatry, and when they are receiving Holy Communion again, having a bad reaction because of the demonic they've been exposed to. That gets, of course, it's assumed by St. Cyprian, this gets taken care of pastorally, and eventually the child is healed and is able to receive communion. Other places the fathers will talk about the topic of Holy Chrismation. So when we become Christians, we become Christian by receiving Holy Chrism. That's what the word Christian even means. Christ means anointed one. You're anointed with oil. He's the anointed one that was prophesied by King David. Well, when we become Christians, we actually receive the name Christian by receiving Holy Chrism. We're baptized, chrismated, and communed. St. Cyril of Jerusalem writes, quote, after you had come up from the pool of the sacred streams, there was given chrism, the antitype of that with which Christ was anointed, and this is the Holy Spirit. And he goes on talking about how all the baptized receive chrismation. And then he doesn't say communion, but it's presumed in his writings. This is important because to receive the name of Christian means you need to be chrismated. And today, the Latin West, both Protestants and Catholics, delay chrismation now under the title of confirmation, which oftentimes is given in the teenage years, not at baptism. That doesn't mean that babies don't receive a kind of chrismation, but it's not the full-blown chrismation. That's probably another stream for another day, another episode to get into that topic. But it's when you get into the Roman Catholic world, there's often a joke that said that confirmation is a sacrament in search of a theology. They're not really sure what to do with it. And so some Roman Catholic diocese will confirm in eighth grade. Some, like the parish that I was a part of, did 11th grade. So many were 17 years old, 16, 17, some were 18. And then others have been lowering it, thankfully, down to the age of First Communion in order to restore the order. This will make more sense when we get to the end of the episode and we talk about the last reforms of the Roman Catholic Church in the 20th century. But some of them are trying to lower in order to restore the order so that you're being chrismated before your communion at the age of 7. Now, let's get into another Latin father. That would be Pope St. Innocent I. He's another one that talks about infant communion being intrinsically related to infant baptism. And this is from the year 417. Quote, to preach that infants can be given the rewards of eternal life without the grace of baptism is completely idiotic, for unless they eat the flesh of the Son of Man and drink his blood, they will not have life in them. And so he's following the same line of thinking that communion is given at the same time as baptism, and this nourishes the child. Think about the Garden of Eden for a moment. You've got Adam and Eve, and you can almost see the three sacraments of initiation there. What's happening? He brings Adam out of the ground and creates him. That's almost an image of baptism. Next up, our Lord breathes his own life into Adam, giving him the Holy Spirit. This is really kind of an image of chrismation, anointing with the Holy Spirit, right? Then he says to Adam that every tree in the garden is for him. Don't eat of the tree of wisdom, the tree of knowledge of good and evil. There is the tree of life, the tree of immortality. That is for you, right? And so he's oriented towards receiving the Eucharist, the fruit of immortality,
the leaves, as the book of Revelation will say, the leaves that are for the healing of the nations, the tree of life. And so the fathers all associate the Eucharist with the tree of life. That's all over the place. It's also in the Bible, as we've talked about in on this podcast quite often. But the Garden of Eden really is an image of the three sacraments of initiation that are given to you when you enter the church, whether you're a baby, teenager, adult, or an old man. It doesn't matter what age you are. You receive all three at the same time. And Pope Innocent is presuming this in his arguments against the Pelagians. Now, a liturgical scholar, Robert Taft, a lot could be said about him, both good, like areas where I agree with him and areas that I disagree with him. But he knew a lot about liturgy, a lot about actually Orthodox liturgy, wrote a number of books. But anyways, he actually will talk about this quote from Innocent I and talk about how Innocent really sees baptism in the Eucharist as fully integrated and as a witness that they are to be given these as initiation, okay? And he goes on, until the 12th century, this was the sacramental practice of the Roman Church. We said this in the opening of the episode. He goes on, the doctrinal teaching of the Latin theologians. Christ himself said in John 6:53 that it was necessary for eternal life to receive his body and blood. Quote, unless you eat the flesh of the Son of Man and drink his blood, you shall not have life in you. And the medieval Latin theologians applied this to everyone without exceptions, infants included. So Robert Taft does a whole big deep dive on infant communion and says, the medieval Latin theologians are all on the same page. Baptism and communion go together and are related to salvation. And they are a necessary, integral part of what it means to be a Christian. He goes on, infant communion was not only permitted in the Latin church, and this is the key line, but at one time the supreme magisterium taught that it was necessary for salvation. The true ancient tradition of the Holy Catholic Church is to give communion to infants. Present Latin usage is a medieval innovation. He goes on, the real issue, of course, is not infant communion, but the universal ancient tradition of the integrity of Christian initiation, which the West abandoned only in the 12th century. So all this to be said, he was a big advocate for the West to restore infant communion. And he's not the only one. I actually know this is growing in popularity today in the Roman Catholic Church. I'm not going to say in any kind of dominant fashion. I don't really think that dioceses are all that all up to speed, but I do think it's kind of a lay movement where you see some that are advocating for this. I remember writing to my own, spent time as a Roman Catholic for about 13 years. And I even wrote to my own diocese advocating for the restoration of infant communion. Of course, no bishop can do this on his own. It would have to be in collaboration with his brother bishops, with the Bishop of Rome, the Pope. But the diocese, when I wrote them, they just didn't even seem interested in the question. Like, okay, cool. Like, it wasn't even an important one, not even to discuss or talk about, just because it's just been so long since the West communed infants. But there are some, again, a minority, but a strong minority, who are advocating for the restoration of infant communion in the West. As a side note, the Western Rite Orthodox parishes do commune infants. They've restored the place of infant communion into the Roman Rite, which is notable. It's interesting because even up to the 16th century, I think it's Father Christian Capps, a Byzantine Greek Catholic scholar, talks about how even the prayers at baptism, all the way up into the 16th century, presume infant communion. It's kind of like still embedded in there, kind of in a hidden way, until they eventually revise the rite. But it's all there. Now, I want to show you a couple evidences. I just showed you St. Cyprian, St. Augustine, St. Pope Leo I, St. Innocent I. Then we have our liturgical texts. And here's a reference from the 7th century Ordo, Roman Rite. Quote, concerning infants, care should be taken lest they receive food or be nursed, except in case of urgent need,
for receiving the sacrament of Christ's body. And afterwards, during the whole of Easter week, let them come to Mass and offer and receive communion every day. So during Bright Week, when you have daily liturgy, right, divine liturgy every day or Mass every day, the children can receive communion, the babies can receive communion every day. And the mothers are to refrain from nursing their children right before communion unless, you know, it's an emergency and the kid's going crazy. Basically, it's what these, you know, 7th century texts say. It's also attested to in England in the Middle Ages that the presbyter is chrismating on the forehead. This is notable because eventually in the West, they'll suspend chrismating on the forehead and only let the bishop do that. This is a whole, again, this is probably a whole separate other episode. We probably need to talk about chrismation and confirmation. Because in the West, it was the dominant practice that the bishop only

52 AD. And we get this from also ancient tradition that to be a Christian means to be anointed with the oil of God. One teacher, Theophilus of Antioch, writes, quote, "Are you unwilling to be anointed with the oil of God? Is it on this account that we are called Christians? Because we are anointed with the oil of God?" So this is just the common thinking of the ancient church that, you know, being chrismated makes you a Christian. There's more that could be said. I've got a lot more information for you there. But let's go ahead and continue moving on. And let's fast forward now to the 20th century, okay, in the West. Anglicans, most of them, if you read the Book of Common Prayer, they will not commune until confirmation. And the dominant practice in the Episcopal / Anglican church was around the age, you know, 14, 15, 16. So there's a lot of catechesis going on. And then chrismation or confirmation and first communion. Again, my Amish friend had the same practice growing up. Pope Pius X eventually in the 20th century recognizes that this is a problem. And he actually begins using a lot of Orthodox theology. Now, he doesn't go all the way, but he begins making the same case that Orthodox make, that Patriarch of Antioch, John III, made. He quotes, "Let the little children come to me," in this document. This is Quam Singulari in the year 1910. And he quotes that, "Let the children come." And he continues, "The Catholic Church, bearing this in mind, took care even from the beginning to bring the little ones to Christ through Eucharistic communion." So he's acknowledging this is the original practice of the Catholic Church. And he goes on, "which was administered to even nursing infants." We've just demonstrated that in today's episode. He's acknowledging this, even though Aquinas doesn't seem to be up to speed. He goes on, "this, as was prescribed in almost all the ancient ritual books, was done at baptism until around the 13th century. And this custom prevailed in some places even later. And it is still found in the Greek and Oriental churches. But to remove the danger that infants might eject the consecrated host, the custom obtained from the beginning of administering the Eucharist to them under the species of wine only." But then the chalice is suspended, no more communion. This is what he's writing. He goes on, "this practice of preventing the faithful from receiving on the plea of safeguarding the August sacrament has been the cause of many evils." So he's saying delaying the sacrament into the teenage years causes evils. Why? He writes, "it happened that children in their innocence were forced away from the embrace of Christ and deprived of the food of their interior life. And from this, it has also happened that in their youth, destitute of this strong help, surrounded by so many temptations, they lost their innocence and fell into vicious habits even before tasting of the sacred mysteries." So he's like, he's responding to the Roman Catholic diocese that are giving communion at the age of 11, 12, 13, 14, 15, 16, which again, this is dominant, particularly in France, in the area of Gaul. He's responding to this. And so he's going to universally lower it to the age of reason, which for them would be like the age of 7 or 8. He goes on, "even if a thorough instruction and careful sacramental confession should precede Holy Communion, which does not everywhere occur, still the loss of first innocence is always to be deplored." He's kind of thinking of the first like big grave sins that people commit and might have been avoided by the reception of the Eucharist in more tender years. That's Orthodox thinking right there. Patriarch John III was saying that those who are receiving communion since infancy may be able to safeguard, like fortify their faith in order to not wreck the innocence of their baptism, like actually persevere and not commit grave sin, maybe their whole lives. Like there's kind of a hope that in grace, they can fight off, you know, significant sins their whole life. And he's actually repeating this line, Pope Pius X. And so he's going to lower the age to the age of 7. And so he does this. He goes on, quote, "moreover, the fact that in ancient times, the remaining particles of the sacred species were even given to nursing infants seems to indicate that no extraordinary preparation should now be demanded of children who are in

the happy state of innocence and purity of soul, and who admits so many dangers and seductions of the present time have a special need of this heavenly food. And so again, he's going to say, you don't need a lot of knowledge. You just need elementary knowledge. Now, Orthodox Christians, the Orthodox faith is going to say, no, you don't have to have rational, you know, you don't have to have capability of reason to receive communion. He's arguing in line with Aquinas, you do have to have some kind of ability to reason. Okay. So he goes on and he does that. Now, it is important to note that even though he does lower the age of First Communion, he doesn't do that with confirmation. And this is where chrismation and confirmation now, before it always happened before communion, First Communion, now is happening after. So in the parish that I was, people were receiving their First Communion when they're like 7, 8. And they're not getting confirmation until 16, 17, 18. So there's a huge gap there that, and this is the result of these changes in the 20th century under Pope Pius X. Now, he does have a complicated legacy though, because he imposes another document in 1907 before this one, this one comes from 1910. In 1907, he issues a document, Ea Semper, and it forbids Eastern Catholic priests from administering chrismation at the time of baptism, which was a devastating blow to Eastern Catholics in the United States. And so it was this document in 1907 that caused, I mean, this was already beginning to happen. This was already beginning to happen where many Eastern Catholics were returning to the Orthodox Catholic Church. But these kinds of documents only kind of accelerated that process. And so his legacy is complicated. Yes, he lowered the age of communion and he's making very orthodox arguments for it. But then he says, but chrismation cannot be given at baptism for the Eastern Catholics. And so he leaves a complicated legacy on this topic. Okay. Now we're going to be dealing, as we conclude, after we've done this big historical survey, we're going to kind of talk about objections, sort of some Q&A. There are maybe some of you have that in the chat. I'll go ahead and pull up the chat, but I want to talk about some objections to infant communion that I've heard over the years, both among Roman Catholics and also Protestants. So one objection that I heard, and I'm gonna there we go, take that off there. One objection that I heard was, and this was a discussion, I think one of my friends was, maybe they were both Presbyterian actually, but one was siding with Luther. The topic of infant communion came up and I was advocating for infant communion. One of my friends, Presbyterian friends, sided with Luther. He's like, I think Luther gets it right, that you should be able to discern the body. Of course, we get that phrase, discern the body, from St. Paul in 1 Corinthians. And Luther talks about that line. You need to discern the body before you can take First Communion. So my one Presbyterian friend was advocating for delayed communion because he thought it was like the biblical concept. And then my other friend was actually Reformed and Presbyterian, and he was an advocate for what we call paedo communion or infant communion. And you will find this in some circles, by the way. Peter Lighthart, James Jordan, Doug Wilson is. I could be corrected if I'm wrong. And I've even heard R.C. Sproul's name, but I haven't done a deep dive on R.C. Sproul to know if he was an advocate for infant communion. I know he was a big advocate for infant baptism. He said it was a sin for parents to withhold infant baptism because it's the covenantal sign, like circumcision, covenantal sign of being a part of God's people. And communion is the way that covenant is renewed week by week, or as often as you take it. So anyways, that being said, there's a very small minority of Protestants. I mean, like super minority of Protestants in reform circles and even some Lutherans, because I've read some deep dives from some Lutheran scholars advocating for paedo communion. Overall, you know, most of them reject it.
but there are small groups that do. He was advocating for paid up communion. And so we had this really fun discussion. So that's objection one. You need to be able to discern the Lord's body before taking communion. Now, I'm not going to deal with what was in Luther's mind, but I can talk about what was in St. Paul's mind, I think. St. Paul in 1 Corinthians 10 and 11 is talking to those who are abusing the supper. And he's saying, you need to discern the body that's here, both the body of Christ, the people of God, but also his presence in Holy Communion. Because he'll say in 1 Corinthians 10 that we participate in the Lord's body, that we participate in the Lord's blood in the chalice, and not to participate in a table of demons. So he's saying that we participate and to commit grave sin against your brother is really a kind of a form of sacrilege. Like you're drinking judgment on yourself, and therefore you need to discern Christ's body and blood here in this sacrament, in this holy mystery. And so if you really read that passage in context, he's not talking about infants who have been baptized and are innocent. I mean, I don't think St. Paul's concerned about a baptized innocent babe discriminating against, you know, the poor and hating on his fellow Christians, because generally they're not, you know, a little child isn't doing that, right? They might grow up and start doing that, but a one-year-old is mostly concerned about his mama. So I don't think that that's any kind of argument against what St. Paul is saying there whatsoever. And so that's one of the objections that I've heard, is they need to be able to discern the body. Another objection that I've heard is we know that baptism brings you into the body of Christ, and there are certain situations where we can only give baptism in emergency situations. So for example, imagine a baby, God forbid, is in a hospital and is not doing well. Should they be given baptism? Generally, it'd be great to have the priest there, but there are, you know, circumstances where the baby can be given baptism. But of course, they wouldn't be able to be given chrismation or communion without a priest. The same situation happened in the early church. It was talked about people shipwrecked or people that are dying and they've not received the sacraments. And there being a lot of local synods talking about these situations. You know, what if a lay person or a deacon comes upon a dying person and they want baptism, that they in these emergency situations can give baptism if there is no one around. But then what's interesting about these rubrics, and I think this is very key. It says in these rubrics, they should be immediately, if they happen to recover and not die, they should be immediately taken to the bishop to receive chrismation. So it's not presumed that there's going to actually, if they survive, it's not presumed that there's going to be a delay in the East or West, but rather it's going to like continue these sacraments of initiation. And so I really think the thinking of the early church was, you know, in these emergency situations, you know, salvation is there. I mean, this even comes up when we're talking about catechumens who might be martyred, right? Like in the early church, if you said, hey, I want to be a Christian, and then you got to be a catechumen for a couple years, what if you're martyred, right? What if you are killed for your faith, which, by the way, happened? It was considered that you have the Orthodox faith, you received a type of, you know, martyrdom in blood for Christ. And so your salvation should not be in jeopardy. I'm sure this leads to all sorts of questions that we could talk about today, because this leads to people being really worried about people's salvation, which isn't quite the topic we're talking about today. We're not talking about, you know, a Hindu in India or your Protestant grandmother. We're talking about these situations of initiating our children into the faith. And whether it was, I think, you know, was it sinful for the West to suspend this practice? I think that's the key question we're asking today. When it comes to people's salvation and all of that,
That is what we leave that to the Lord. But we're asking, is this a novelty? Was it a sin? And I do think that this was a significant error and a rejection of the Orthodox faith. And so I agree with Patriarch, the Patriarch of Antioch, John III, in his letter to the Bishop of Ephesus, that this is the faith once and for all delivered to the saints. It's shown up universally, no council, local or ecumenical condemn the practice. And it's just presumed that this is what's happening. And so let's continue doing this to fortify our faith. So that would be really my response to that objection, that we have, yes, emergency situations, but the ordinary practice of initiation is giving all three sacraments. Okay, I have more objections, but let's go ahead and look at some of your questions. If you don't have any questions thrown in the stream, please throw them in the stream. I'm getting to them now. Someone says, let's see here. Let's see here if we got any questions coming in. Someone says, at Marcella 1776, let it be known that Huss, it'd be John Huss, was a Catholic priest. This is true. Sometimes people will call him a proto-Protestant, but Protestantism didn't really exist yet. Calvin and Luther didn't exist yet. What's interesting about John Huss is that there's a lot of things that he critiqued of where the Roman Catholic Church was going. He critiqued that Orthodox actually agree with, but not in every way, though I need to do a little bit more historical research. So I'll list off some of the areas that we actually agree with John Huss's critiques of where Roman Catholicism was going in the West. One is he condemned them getting rid of infant communion. Number two, he had an issue with getting rid of the married priesthood. He was an advocate for the married priesthood. Thirdly, he critiqued the theology that was really rising up of indulgences, and this was attached to like the Crusades. And this was actually a concern of Luther's too, by the way, that there was a big disconnect on how indulgences were introduced in the West. Like they were thrown in as a some kind of like plenary indulgence, where if you died in the Crusades, you automatically went to heaven. And there was a concern, and then it began spreading to other topics, like other areas of life. And there's a whole story behind indulgences. Could be a whole other episode, but there was a very big concern about the disconnect between indulgences and repentance and confession. And then there was also a significant concern about quantification, the transfer of indulgences. You know, you do this and you get that. And so he critiqued the theology of indulgences as not really apostolic. And Orthodox have a very similar critique. So there's already several topics right there that John Huss was saying, hey, this is not good. These are novelties, and Orthodox would generally agree. Now, another area where I think that we would disagree with Huss, though I need to do a deeper deep dive on this, is I think he critiques icon veneration. Now, the question is, what did he think of icon veneration? Because you really have to do a deep dive in that topic itself in the West, because a lot of these translations, and this was an issue under the Frankish Empire with Charlemagne. Some of these translations that came from the Greek into the Latin were not very good. And so one of the issues was just straight up confusion, because some of the texts talked about worshiping these icons in the sense of what we give to God. So there was there's a lot of confusion around that. So we don't know if John Huss actually disagreed with the Seventh Council. He very well could have. I'm just saying, need to do a deeper, take a deeper look at that. Okay. Let's go ahead and look at some more questions that are rolling in. Again, it doesn't have to be on the topic of infant communion. You're very much welcome to ask questions related to that, but any questions are welcome. Let's see here. More questions rolling in.
Yes, at Mike Landsman, 8993. Some mainline churches will give kids grapes and pieces of bread, which is an interesting practice. So what's interesting today is that like from my understanding, even in the Anglican world, they no longer really follow kind of the historic practice in the Book of Common Prayer for about four centuries, which was generally do not give communion to those who have not been confirmed. But then in the modern age, 20th, 21st century, it seems to me that has changed. And so certain mainline groups will certainly give their version of communion to babies and young children, even if they haven't received confirmation. Maybe their tradition doesn't do confirmation, or they've, you know, there's a lot of different theology circulating out there when it comes to mainline practice and the practices of communion and confirmation. So it gets really wild in the 21st century. People that we say things that you could say about historic traditions begin to really change. And so you have to kind of go from a kind of a case by case basis. Thank you for that comment. Yeah. At PSINIX1 writes, I think so many people with Protestant background put such a premium on salvation that it should be talked about in those terms. Otherwise you get people importing their previous concept of being saved onto the issue. Yeah, a lot of people, when they talk about the word like being saved, a lot of them, for a lot of people, and I grew up Southern Baptist, so we talked about it like this quite a bit. It's getting across a certain line, okay? And once you've crossed that line, you have eternal security, salvation for the rest of your life. And so you go get saved. You go up to the altar, you get saved. Whether you're 7 or 8 or 10 or whatever age you are, you go get saved. And then you have it. The Orthodox faith, along with, I would say, the scriptures, talk about salvation in a much broader way. Yes, it is declaring Jesus is Lord and giving your allegiance to him. Like, that is a hallmark feature of the Book of Acts. And you're willing to die for him, because in those times, to declare your allegiance for Jesus and not to Caesar or some other worldly kingdom meant you could be killed. So it was a great act of faith, a great act of allegiance to give yourself to our Lord, and you are counted among the saved. But just because you were called saved in the Book of Acts didn't mean that St. Paul or St. Luke thought of you as once and for all saved without any qualifications. Why? Because St. Paul oftentimes talks about working out your salvation in fear and trembling, working out, you know, your faith in love. He'll talk about hoping that he's not disqualified from the race, but hoping that he himself will finish the race and not, you know, be disqualified, that he will not shipwreck his faith. So there is this whole element of remaining in the faith by God's grace. And so the sacraments, particularly Holy Communion, fortify our faith. They help us grow into God. And this can be a little bit of a distinguishing mark between the East and West. Sometimes we have a lot more overlap than we think. Other times there can be some tension. When you read St. Augustine and you read Aquinas, oftentimes they talk about heaven and salvation, particularly heaven, like as a state of rest, which isn't wrong. I mean, the Book of Hebrews talks about entering into the eternal rest of God, right? But the East will emphasize our forever growth in God. St. Gregory of Nyssa will talk about us, you know, reaching up into infinity, kind of like a tree branch reaching out and growing into God, who's infinite forever and ever. And so, yes, we do enter into a state of rest in the sense that we're in heaven, no longer fighting sin, but the view, particularly in the Cappadocian tradition of heaven, is we are further up and further in, as Lewis would say, like we're growing forever and ever. And so salvation isn't just rest. Salvation is eternal growth. If you take that thinking and you apply it to Holy Communion, which is how the fathers really think of Holy Communion, that
the church baptizes us, makes us into new people, and Mother Church nurses us. We are nourished and nursed in Christ's body and blood, and therefore we grow in maturity. We grow in faith. And this is related to salvation so that we don't shipwreck our faith. We don't fall away, that we instead remain and abide in him as he abides in us. And so even just having a more dynamic view of salvation, not a less static view and one that is more dynamic, will change your view of this race now, but also can transform your view of heaven itself. By the way, I have a really fun interview that I did on my other channel, Barrel Age Faith, with Dr. Cyril Jenkins. Check it out. We talk about that theology of heaven and salvation in relation to J.R.R. Tolkien's poem or essay, Leaf by Niggle, and his view of heaven as Lewis would say, further up and further in, up into the higher hill country. So check that out. And we actually got to get into that topic a little bit. And I think you'll enjoy that interview. Okay. Again, guys, throw in your questions into the chat and we will dive into those questions. I've got questions rolling in right now. Another objection that I would hear sometimes is particularly in the Roman Catholic Church was, but I really, you know, my whole family, you know, has been Catholic for hundreds, if not, you know, 1,000 years, and we all have received, you know, first communion, right? The same way that you might pass on a wedding dress. Now this might not be as popular today, but historically, you know, a mother might pass on her wedding dress to her daughter. Well, this could also happen with first communion. A mother might pass on her first communion dress to her daughter. In our situation, coming from the Roman Catholic tradition into the Orthodox Catholic tradition, you know, we had kids that wore certain clothes to their first communions. And those clothes were not passed on to our children for their first communion because they were babies receiving first communion. They couldn't fit into those clothes yet. And, you know, there were some emotions attached to that. I think whenever you have a change in tradition that might be local to you as a family, there can be emotions attached to that. And this is a real pastoral issue where our priests, our pastors, you know, catechists, lay catechists can really help people that are coming into the church from a variety of backgrounds. There can be emotions attached to where you came from. And some of these emotions actually might have something good about them, right? We have this precious moment and we want to give that to our kids. And so we had to work through that as a family, right? But thankfully in the Orthodox Church, there are many beautiful traditions that are present. For example, like having your first confession. And it's kind of a similar time frame, like around, you know, the age of 7. And you make your first confession with the priest. And then on a Saturday night, and then the next day, during coffee hour, our church has a special table where you receive gifts. You know, you dress up more so, you receive gifts like an icon and special things like that. And so, and they have a special meal just for those who have made their first confession. And so there are ways to, I think that helped us as a family to have that kind of a practice that was made there. Oh, great question that's coming in here. Mike Landsman asks, has the Orthodox Church ever had struggles with receiving communion in one kind? Yes, I have done some work in this area, and generally the idea of receiving only in one kind is not thought of as a good move by the Roman Catholic Church. So many of the same saints that said the Latin Church introduced a novelty by introducing
or by getting rid of infant communion. They're also introducing an innovation by communing only in one kind. So that was generally frowned upon in the Orthodox Church post-schism. Now, when it comes to the early church, I think there could be a really fun conversation. And I actually have a video planned on this topic, so I'll probably just save it for that video, like diving in deep into this debate about were there ever times when early Christians received and only in one kind. Is this just a post-schism 1054 debate? Or what was happening before that? I can give you one quick little example where it was happening before the schism. For example, in Ireland among the monks, there was, the monks of Ireland could be quite intense. They had to survive in quite harsh climates, very strict penances or punishments for sins. And so there was a practice that kind of arose that like young, new, monks may only receive in one kind, i.e. the body, the bread for a time before receiving the chalice. That's probably where it originated in the West. That small kind of practice pops up there and then begins to become popular as the change, there began to be a change in how you thought of communion. There began to be this kind of hyper care that not, one little drop would fall to the ground, which by the way, that's an early church instinct. Like, we don't want any crumb or drop to fall to the ground. This is why we have, in the West, there's like patents to catch anything, different Eastern traditions, special kind of cloths and sheets to catch anything that would fall. We don't want anything to fall. Like, we have practices there to ensure they don't touch the ground, and we have practices that are to happen to ensure we're always showing reverence to Christ's body and blood. But in the West, it became so hyper-focused that they decided to just get rid of communing people in the chalice at all. And I think that went too far. Where you have no laity receiving from the chalice whatsoever. So I'm going to be doing a deep dive onto that topic, but generally the East frowned upon that practice from St. Simeon of Thessalonica, St. Mark of Ephesus at Florence, I believe references that, and then there are a number of other places. Particularly in the Divine Liturgy, especially, is where like there's a lot of emphasis placed. Great, great question there. At Thunderbird Rocket writes, the altar call, which was made popular in the late 19th century, added to that crossing the line concept of salvation. That's right. I mean, it's funny, a lot of churches that have an altar call have no altars. They might have like, I grew up having like an area where you could kneel. Some of them have railing, some of them don't. But there was, like, my church had no altar growing up. They would bring out communion. As a Southern Baptist, we brought out communion every quarter. And they may or may not bring out a Lord's Supper table. And then they just distribute it in little cups. But there effectively was no altar. And the altar call really rose up in those revivalist tent meetings and all those American Great Awakenings. This is where you get a lot of kind of the beginnings of American evangelicalism and a lot of emotionalism kind of rising up in the services. So a lot of what was happening in the tent began in infiltrating or being introduced into the main worship services of Nazarene, Wesleyan, Baptist kind of services. So you really can't understand American religion without understanding the history of the Great Awakenings. And these very much were about crossing the line. And I remember growing up, it was like, if someone didn't get saved that Sunday, it was kind of like a letdown. So there was a lot of pressure for someone to get saved, even if they'd already gotten saved. So it was like, well,
The first time maybe didn't count because you weren't sincere enough, or it was some kind of fake one, because we believed in once saved, always saved. So you wouldn't want to say that you lost it. But in my tradition, it was like a lot of pressure. So I remember going up twice. There was a lot of pressure. I remember a revivalist preacher saying, hey, if you're not 99.9% sure you're going to get saved, if there's like a shadow of a doubt, you better get up here and get saved. I was like, ooh, that's a pretty high percentage there. He didn't say 90%. He said 99.9. So, to a young kid, that's very confusing. So we have that kind of thought going on there. Now, if you come from a Nazarene or Wesleyan tradition, you can lose your salvation. And so the altar call can happen as many times as you want. Now I'm kind of joking around a little bit there. Of course they take it seriously. They want to take it seriously. I'm just saying that they didn't have the same kind of suspicion that we did as Southern Baptists. You're not going to be going up, more than a few times. So all that to be said, the history of the Great Awakenings really shapes that that thinking. Yeah, at PSINX1 writes, the altar is considered a figurative, spiritual, non-physical state of mind. When people go up there to pray the sinner's prayer, a bit of a microcosm of all Protestant thought there. It is for Protestants that don't have any kind of sacramental worldview. Of course, there are, I know, some Anglicans and Lutherans and some in the high church world who have more of a sacramental worldview. And so they might have altars and place an emphasis on the sacraments and things like that. But for what's really dominant in the American landscape today, where you go to, a big city and you see lots of box churches and you see what's happening in the service, much of what's happening is talking about a lot of the things that are kind of in your head, like spiritually, but you don't see any kind of like physical manifestation of it. You don't see the sacraments. You don't see symbolism within the architecture. You don't see icons and symbolism talked about in any kind of liturgy, because they don't have a liturgy. And if they do have a liturgy, then it's a few songs and a sermon, right, with an altar call at the end. So you're right. It is kind of a microcosm of a lot of popular evangelical American thought today. Yeah, great. Great point there. Thank you for chiming in. Okay, guys. Well, this has been a lot of fun. Throw in your last few questions before we hop on out of here. But we'll be talking about infant communion again, I promise. I have a lot of information on it. But I wanted to kind of give you like this big overview, particularly why the West got rid of the practice and what was kind of their thinking on it. And it's my hope that this is an area that we can actually have a little bit of progress. I don't know what that means when I say progress. I think I do have some Catholic and Protestant friends who are very much open to infant communion. But again, I think it's a small minority. I think in some sense it's grown in popularity because Orthodoxy has made it, a discussion point here in the last kind of 10, 15 years in a way that it hadn't been talked about a whole lot. So I think we're going to see this topic talked a lot about more. Perhaps there'll be more discussions about it in these various non-Orthodox communities. But in the end, of course, our prayer is that they enter into the fullness of the Orthodox Catholic Church. That's our ultimate prayer. All right, guys. Well, thank you so much for joining us on the Orthodox Apologetics podcast. We've got a few episodes coming out. One's going to be on icons, and another one is on Sola Scriptura and how unwritten tradition was passed on. I'll be talking about St. Irenaeus and St. Basil and responding to some criticisms that have been rolling in of late. And I think there'll be a lot of fun for us to talk about in the next coming weeks. Well, if you have questions that you want to submit to this podcast, don't forget to email me at CassianKing@ancientfaith.com. Again, that's CassianKing@ancientfaith.com. 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
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Have a blessed day.

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3: Healing the unresolved, putting the past in the past. Father Joshua McCool guides those who have suffered painful experiences and continue to live in shame and isolation as a result of these hardships. Father Joshua is the author of Healing Your Wounded Soul, Growing from Pain to Peace, and also Healing Work, Giving Humanity a Second Chance, both published by Ancient Faith Publishing, and is also a licensed counselor in the state of Pennsylvania. Here he is with today's program.
4: Hello, listeners, and welcome back to another episode of Healing the Unresolved, Putting the Past in the Past. Today, we're going to be, having a little discussion about how, for each one of us really, to ask, how aligned is our self-perception with how other people perceive us? And probably, inevitably, everyone out there at some point has asked themselves that question, or at least pondered it, or perhaps noticed a vast discrepancy. And so, in this topic, there can be a profound disparity between our sense of self-worth, our self-perception, and how others perceive us. And where each one of us are is kind of like on a spectrum or a continuum. And, on one extreme, we might have a super high perception of self-worth, kind of like an overinflated sense of self-worth, but we might actually be perceived poorly. And of course, obviously, we don't want to be at that extreme end. In fact, we don't want to be at either extreme end of the continuum. And, sometimes, of course, certain personalities are kind of known for that. They have the kind of grandiose sense of self-worth when, in fact, many people dread being around them. But that's not the scenario. That's not the end of the continuum that we're going to focus on today. And then, of course, in the middle of the continuum, it's the disparity perhaps isn't too great. I mean, it's certainly not exactly the same, our self-perception and how others perceive us, but they're relatively close. There's no significant disparity. But on the other end of the continuum, which is really our focal point today, is when our sense of self-worth is so low, but how others perceive us is so very high. And, when this happens, it's actually very tragic. And then some might say, well, is it, Father? Right? Some might say, well, that's humility. I mean, that's what we're supposed to do. That if ever we sense people like us or like being around us or that we're thought of positively, that somehow we should discard that and run and hide from it. And that the more highly people think of us, the more we should bury ourselves and suppress ourselves and cut ourselves down. And upon first glance, it would be understandable if many people thought that. But let's take a closer look at that. Because, thinking less of ourselves than how others see us can be virtuous when it's done the correct way and in the right spirit and with the correct disposition of heart. However, we are speaking about the extreme end of that continuum, you know, where our perception of ourselves is far too low, to the point where we doubt our ability to do anything right. We immediately dismiss that we have anything to contribute, that we doubt our ability to do anything right or well, and as a result, we're generally intimidated by every aspect of life, to the point where just getting up in the morning and having to leave the house is a major chore, which we procrastinate and avoid at all costs. And just every day is this immense struggle, you know, having to literally kind of show ourselves to the world. And as a result, we actually recuse ourselves from much of life, kind of like we literally hide in the shadows. And so we're speaking of what ultimately turns out to be self-defeating behaviors. And how does that manifest itself? You know, kind of on the ground level, so to speak, not accepting social invitations, you know, maybe at church or maybe at work or from a friend, and we don't accept them due to doubting their sincerity. We just can't believe that somebody would really want to hang out with us or have us over, whatever it might be. We just can't believe that someone might want us there. And ultimately, perhaps we just dismiss it as, oh, they're just being polite. They're just being nice. Well, that's what they're supposed to do at church, right? And it's almost like we do that. We think we're doing them a favor by saying, you know, thank you, but no, thank you. I wish I could, but I can't. You know, I have this and that, you know. And so, you know, this kind of brings up the issue of shyness. You know, and I know I said in the last podcast that, you know, we should be spiritually, we should be like a shy child, but it has to be the right kind of shyness, right? A dignified shyness is when we're cautious, but that cautiousness is accompanied and paired with confidence, right? And so, of course, shyness is virtuous, in my opinion, but not shyness that is rooted in fear and doubt. For if shyness is rooted in fear and doubt, then it is avoidance, right? Then it's self-defeating behaviors. And some other manifestations of being at this extreme end of the continuum, we may, you know, if we're in class or we have a job, we may never speak up or share an answer at work or class due to the belief that it would be rejected, or somehow the sound of us speaking up might be disturbing to others. And perhaps some of us out there can relate to that. Perhaps there was a time where, you know, we were in school or taking a class and we just so badly wanted to participate and we had this contribution and we got so close to getting it out and participating in class, but we delayed, we procrastinated, and then the class moved on to another topic. And then we would just felt defeated and deflated. In essence, we kind of felt rejected, except no one rejected us, but actually we rejected ourselves, you see? And so we're kind of, there's much more to what we're saying here, you see? And so, of course, when we're in that situation and we're afraid to speak up, maybe we actually take up someone on their invitation and we go out with a group for dinner and we're at the table and, you know, we can participate, but we don't. Because we're afraid that, what if it's not received well? What if people look at us like we're weird? What if we get rejected? You know, what if we speak up in class and the teacher, you know, says it's wrong and we feel humiliated, or other people laugh at us? We're afraid of that situation, but little do we realize that in not speaking up, that we're rejecting ourselves and inflicting that pain on ourselves. And so that we actually create that worst case scenario, and we don't ever actually realize what is happening, right? And so we kind of can go through life with this belief that our lot in life is to be silent and to stay in the background and never to draw any attention to ourselves. And again, Some of us out there might say, well, yeah, but I mean, that's what we're supposed to do, right? I mean, isn't that part of humility? Well, if we're doing it for Christ or as a monastic, yes. You see, but if that's not our calling, then we don't want to hide like that. You know, and as I just said before, you know, in essence, when we kind of live at this end of the spectrum, we reject ourselves because we don't want to experience anyone rejecting us. And so it's almost like a preemptive strike. And we think that we're protecting ourselves and playing it safe. And the great irony and paradox is that it doesn't. Because, as I said, we're suffering the same pain as though someone else did it. Right? And we think we're playing it safe, but in fact, we are inflicting the pain on ourselves. And that's part of the preemptive strike. We're not just removing ourselves from the game of life, if you will, not to sound dramatic. We are actually going even further and recreating that pain or even trauma of rejection on ourselves. And so, you know, just to kind of drive home the point that this isn't healthy, you know, another reason why this is problematic, you know, of course, the fact that it's a form of self-abuse is problematic enough. But another problem is, how do we use the talents that God has given us if we're always hiding and always afraid, right? So we have to strike that balance between staying humble, but also contributing. And, you know, sometimes when we're not used to doing this, it takes a lot of experience to find our legs, to find our footing, so to speak, because we're kind of afraid that, oh, you know, I spoke up or I asserted myself or I participated right away. We're afraid that somehow we're being showy or we're, you know, we're going to think too highly of ourselves. But that rarely happens. You know, we've got a ways to go before that could happen when we're at that far end of the spectrum where our self-perception is just rock bottom. But in fact, other people think highly of us. Okay. So again, we have to strike that balance between staying humble, but contributing. Contributing what? By contributing us, who God created us to be, our personhood, our knowledge that we have, our experiences in life, our gifts that were given to us by God. You know, we are God's creation, and so that can't be bad. We can't be bad, right? And so, you know, we're reminded of the parable, you know, when, you know, each of the individuals was given that talent and they were meant to go forth and multiply it. But there was that one kind of bitter or cautious servant who just buried their talent in the ground and told, you know, the master, well, I knew you were a harsh man, so here it is. You know, sometimes inadvertently, we become like that servant who kind of just hid the talent in the ground because we were afraid, or perhaps even bitterness. But that's not what we're supposed to do. Of course, that's not the good scenario. So we have to go out and interact and take risks. Risks of encountering a rejecting humanity. But we have to remind ourselves, even if that rejection comes, it's not about us. It's about them and their rejection of God's calling to love others. It's their deficiency, not ours. You see, and so if any of this resonates with anyone out there and we say, oh, you know, that's me. I'm at that far end of the spectrum where my self-perception and my self-worth is just rock bottom. But yet I see inklings or evidence that people actually view me very differently than I view myself. We're never going to be able to move to a healthier spot on that spectrum or continuum if we don't put ourselves out there and start to have experiences where, you know what, I took this person up on their invitation and I went out, or I spoke up in class or at work and they really liked it. And then that helps us. Each experience that we have like that like at that kind of meter, it slides us down the continuum to a more healthy place. And it doesn't have to be right in the middle, right? But, you know, somewhere close to middle so that, you know, I know I have a lot to contribute because I'm made in the image of God and in the likeness of God. And I have gifts that God has given me. So it's okay for me to be seen. It's okay for me to step out of the shadows and be in the light and to be heard and seen by others. But I also know that that doesn't mean I'm better than anyone else. You know, I'm not going to let that slide into arrogance. And so we find that sweet spot, that balance. And really, it's the place, you know, where God wants us to be. And again, you know, it's really a dignified place to be. Because if we slide too far towards one of those extremes, we will lose our dignity, right? So we got to strike that balance and find that sweet spot there. So just some thoughts. I know today's a little shorter. And to everyone out there, we'll be back next weekend. And have a blessed day.
3: 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Father Joshua is the Dean of St. George Cathedral in Pittsburgh, Pennsylvania, and a licensed counselor. If you have a question or comment for his program, please reach out to him at askfatherjoshua@ancientfaith.com. That is askfrjoshua@ancientfaith.com. 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

Welcome to the Spirit of St. Tikhon's, the ancient faith radio broadcast from St. Tikhon's Orthodox Theological Seminary in South Canaan, Pennsylvania. Founded in 1938, St. Tikhon's Seminary is where saints have walked. Five of the North American saints sojourned here, including St. Tikhon of Moscow, who founded the monastery and inspired the founding of the seminary, and St. Nikolai of Zhicha, who was the rector here in the 1950s. St. Tikhon's purpose is the spiritual formation and training of the next generation of missionary priests for service in the fields of North America and beyond. The Spirit of St. Tikhon's aims to give you an audible glimpse into the life of the seminary and monastery. We invite you to come and see.

0: This is Father John Parker, the Dean of St. Tikhon's Orthodox Theological Seminary in South Canaan, Pennsylvania. And I have the great joy to be here with one of our first-year students, Deacon Ignatius Strange. Deacon Ignatius, welcome.
1: Thank you very much.
0: It's such a joy to meet you and to meet your family as you arrive here for an exciting journey at St. Tikhon's. Tell us a little bit about how you found the Orthodox faith.
1: Well, the Orthodox faith, I grew up in a conservative Protestant Baptist household.
0: You say Baptist like a Baptist.
1: Baptist.
0: Yes.
1: We were Baptists. And grew up in Texas and Oklahoma. And I think in my household, we were all, our faith was an important

0: Antiphony or incense coming up from the altar? What?
1: There have to be people, like people that are named Ignatius. There has to be, no. One example is when St. Paul talks about one baptism, one church, one faith, one, right. And all these ones. And I thought, when I look around me, I see nothing that's one.
0: I gotcha.
1: There are lots of different churches. There are lots of different cultures, in a sense, mm-hmm. that surround that. And it just didn't seem very unified. So that was one of my earliest kind of problems with right. things. Yeah.
0: Do I recall that you, so eventually that raised questions for you. Did you then, was there a church nearby to you? Did you read in books? How did you proceed from those questions to
1: right.
0: setting foot in an Orthodox church?
1: Well, there was a bit of a sojourn. I
0: know about those kinds of sojourns.
1: Right. So I ended up, after college, I ended up going overseas as a missionary in China.
0: Wow.
1: And total, I lived there 10 years, my wife and I together the last 3 years of that. Mm-hmm. But I think in the second half of my, well, really, it was probably my whole time in China, a lot of these questions about the church really took the form of what should missions look like and right. what should it really be?
0: Yes.
1: And I feel sorry for some of my leaders in my organization. I talked to one of them afterwards, after we converted to Orthodoxy.
0: Right.
1: And I said, I just have to apologize for all the trouble I gave you. And he said, very nice of him. He said, it was at times difficult
0: yes.
1: to understand what you were going through and why you had these issues. But I asked a lot of questions about, you know, why are we doing it this way? And I didn't see where missions fit in to, and really it was, the essential problem was there was no one church.
0: Right.
1: And it was very disconnected because we're part of an organization, which right. is not a church.
0: Right.
1: And it stemmed from that kind of disconnect.
0: Did you eventually have some kind of an encounter in China with the Orthodox Church?
1: No, I did, but later. Mm-hmm. I think the real encounter, the funny thing was, I gave up looking for this church a few months before I found it.
0: Amazing.
1: I was reading in the Old Testament where it's talking about the Israelites wanting a king.
0: Oh, yeah. And, I was just talking to my wife about this this morning. And, no, you really don't want a king. You really don't want a king.
1: You really don't
0: okay,
1: want a king.
0: If you want a king, have a king.
1: He did. Samuel did his best to say, I'll go to God and I'll talk to him about it. And he comes back and he says, you know, this really isn't a good situation. If you have a king, he's going to take your sons to be in the army. Mm-hmm. Your daughters are going to have to cook in his kitchens. And he's going to take your horses to pull his chariots. You're going to have to feed him. You're going to have to, it's not great. I should be enough for you. Let me be your king.
0: Yes.
1: God, that is not Samuel.
0: Right.
1: And they said, you know, that, yeah, that sounds pretty rough, but we want a king anyway.
0: Right.
1: And
0: thanks God. We figured this thing out if you just listen to us.
1: And at least where I was at that point, I've instantly felt like, oh, you know, some situations are not ideal. The church is what it is today, mm-hmm. and there's nothing that I can do to reshape the entire thing. And I'm kind of like an Israelite that was born 400 years after that decision was made.
0: Right.
1: There's just a king, and that's the way it is.
0: Right.
1: And so I kind of thought, well, I guess I'll just do the best with what I have.
0: Yeah.
1: And I moved forward. And right. and for me, it put to sleep a lot of those tensions that I had, which I'm sure my leaders in the organization were quite appreciative of. I stopped writing emails about every single decision we made.
0: Right, right.
1: But anyway, it was maybe 6 months after that. We were back in the U.S. visiting home, my wife and I, and we dropped by to visit an old friend from my earlier in China that I had met, and that's Father Andreas Blum.
0: He was a missionary there also?
1: Yes, he was.
0: And I've forgotten that detail.
1: We lived in the same city.
0: Wow.
1: Initially. So, well, he wasn't Father Andreas Blum at that time.
0: But right.
1: we

0: went to visit them in Colorado Springs, and he said, yeah, church tomorrow is going to be a little different.
1: Oh, my.
0: And I didn't even know he converted to Orthodox.
1: He had invited you to come to church. Yeah. I see. Gotcha.
0: We just happened to arrive on a Saturday night.
1: At Holy Theophany Church?
0: Yes.
1: In Colorado Springs, right?
0: So when I initially walked in, I didn't have some huge epiphany moment and thinking, oh, this is what I've always been looking for. Because it was just, you wouldn't see that on the surface necessarily. Sure. I mean, it was beautiful, yes. But what I was looking for was the one church, and you can't really see that in one spot.
1: Right.
0: But over the next few months, at first I was just inquisitive and I thought, oh, this is something I haven't really intersected with before. I want to ask more questions. Mm-hmm. But as I asked questions, I realized that I had this, I've often talked about it as if from reading scripture and just from kind of what made sense, I had drawn a sketch in my mind of what the church should look like.
1: Of course.
0: And there were lots of blank spots on there that, you know, I wouldn't have foreseen icons necessarily.
1: Well, because in your life, there actually was a blank spot where the icon would be.
0: Right.
1: Yeah.
0: But all of the things that I knew should be there, as I asked him questions, I realized they were there.
1: Wow.
0: And I felt like he was painting a painting that matched my sketch.
1: Wow. And that's a beautiful image.
0: That's what I felt like anyway. Mm-hmm. And I very quickly found that the Orthodox Church was where I wanted to be.
1: Yes.
0: My wife wasn't totally on board with me. and I thought initially, oh, I just need to explain it more clearly. And, oh, that's just a misunderstanding. But the more that I talked, the worse the problem got.
1: Right.
0: At least initially, I was very much on board. She wasn't. So we decided, well, let's just let this ride for now. And we went back to China.
1: Yes.
0: But within that first year.
1: Had you also met her on the mission field?
0: I did. She's from Thailand.
1: Gotcha.
0: And I met her while I was there, but we met in Thailand.
1: I understand.
0: I didn't know at the time that she was actually involved in China work as well.
1: Wow.
0: But anyway, it took several years. Oh, sorry. We had to leave the field because my interest in the Orthodox Church was not entirely compatible with what we were doing.
1: Love to hear, understand. Sure.
0: Right. And really our organization was incredible in that process. They were very understanding in the sense they sent almost like a pastor kind of a figure to us, and he and his wife met with us and talked through it and said, are you sure that this is totally necessary? And we talked through a lot of issues and then they set us up with someone else who was almost like a pastoral counseling kind of figure. He and his wife visited us in Thailand. And so they helped us transition out of the field and back to the US well, I say back to the US, it's not back to the US for my wife, but,
1: right.
0: but that was a difficult decision too, to where are we going to live, you know, Thailand or the United States or wherever else. But it took a few years for both of us to come to Orthodoxy. And it certainly wasn't through my words or my convincing that she came. I had very little part in it.
1: Well, so often it happens, just like you described with your own discovery of the Orthodox faith, that it wasn't until you sort of gave up on it that it fell into the ground,
0: right.
1: Died and grew.
0: Right.
1: Like a seed that fell in the earth.
0: Right.
1: And the same thing in talking with your own wife about that. Sometimes, maybe even more often, we have to, you know, be so patient that we almost just let it go and then it can grow.
0: Right.
1: Because it's not, we're not forcing our own selves into the picture, you know.
0: For her conversion was very much authentic for her.
1: Yes.
0: You know, she... Well, I should let her tell her own story.
1: Yeah, I think one day I hope that we'll have, maybe you all, Deacon Ignatius will be along with Maximus here, with whom we'll speak shortly, interviewing all kinds of students from St. Tikhon's, and perhaps there'll also be a way to interview the wives, because they'll tell
0: that
1: maybe
0: be
1: the real story,
0: right.
1: The story behind
0: exactly.
1: The story. as far as missionary work in China, first I'm humbled by your willingness to follow the Lord all the way across the to the other side of the planet Earth. And it's amazing that when you went there, he started to speak to you about this. Right. So many times when I've heard so many stories about people who went looking for one thing and trying to answer the call of the Lord. And when right. they finally got so far away, they were able to hear his still small voice. I'm moved in my heart personally about the question of missionary work specifically in China. I maybe you know I'm a evangelization and missions run through my veins, and it's what makes me tick. I had lots of long conversations with a megachurch pastor friend of mine in Charleston, South Carolina, who was a lead in underground house churches in China.
0: Right.
1: And he one time asked me, well, what's the Orthodox Church like over there? And there was a heyday of the Russian mission in China.
0: It was not small right. before the revolution.
1: Of course, we also have St. John Maximovich, who himself served there. But it would be interesting to pursue that whole question at some point. Maybe the Lord will call you back, having brought you here, prepared you, and so forth.
0: Right.
1: Yeah. Tell me about, let's turn a little bit our attention to the question of St. Tikhon. So okay. we fast forward through your life. You and your wife together were received in the Orthodox faith. After spending some amount of time in your parish, you feel a tug in your heart that perhaps seminary is in your future. And tell us a little bit about how that came about.
0: It was certainly one small step at a time. Even taking the step to be made a reader mm-hmm. was a huge step, especially for my wife. Well, I think before that, you know, just doing a lot of the readings and being involved in church was a big step.
1: Right.
0: The addition of one more service a week or whatever, that right. was a huge step. And so it was all of these small steps. And I wasn't naive to the thought that, hey, someday I could be a priest. Mainly because the person who was my main contact point before to come to Orthodoxy was someone I had met in China
1: right.
0: and now was an Orthodox priest.
1: Right.
0: And so I know that's a possibility. And I was always very open to that possibility.
1: Right.
0: However, I didn't want to let any of the process be driven by me. In other words, I'm going to go and fulfill my dream. I'm going to do my thing.
1: Right.
0: And wife and family, you just need to come along and, you know, be godly people and do your thing.
1: Right.
0: I didn't want it to be seen like that. I didn't want it to really be like that in my heart. And so I tried my best. And Father Andreas was very good. I don't think we ever sat down and had a conversation about, you know, where do you see yourself in 5 years? Or, you know, I think it'd really be good to be moving you toward the priesthood or something. There was never a conversation. But he was good to put me in places where I could get a taste of having responsibility in the church.
1: Sure.
0: Of serving the church, both in the services and outside of the services. And so he was good to prepare me.
1: Yes.
0: If that was what turned out to be the case. But I think for a long time, for several years, it was me being open to it, but literally never speaking of it.
1: Yes.
0: And my wife, step by step, you know, it was a big step to be made a reader.
1: Right.
0: It was a very big step to be made a deacon.
1: Right.
0: Because that's something different.
1: You served how long as a deacon?
0: I've been a deacon a little over a year now, so not too long.
1: Right.
0: Yeah. But I think the real turning point for us mm-hmm. to actually choose, hey, let's head toward seminary, was traveling. Our church is in Oregon, but I'm from Texas, Oklahoma
1: right.
0: area. And traveling back and forth every other summer to go and see family.
1: Mm-hmm.
0: And we would drive hundreds of miles hundreds of miles in there where you see nothing, but
1: right.
0: but certainly not seeing Orthodox churches. And even knowing where they were along the way and realizing that there are thousands and thousands of people that have no access to the richness of the spiritual life in the Orthodox Church.
1: There's a social scientist in the church named Alexei Krindach, who's produced many, many studies on Orthodoxy in North America,
0: okay,
1: youth attitudes, tithing and giving, college ministry, OCF type things. One was on evangelization and missionary work. And in there, I wish I should remember exactly what page it's on, but there's a map that he put in one of his studies that I call the White for Harvest map. It's a map of the lower 48, and it shows each state is broken down in little teeny squares and rectangles by county. And then there are shades in each of those boxes. Like the very, very dark ones are many Orthodox churches. The gray ones are a few Orthodox churches. And the white boxes are no Orthodox churches.
0: Oh.
1: And the vast majority of our country are white boxes,
0: right?
1: Empty boxes. And that's why I call it White for Harvest, because we have that. Every one of those counties should have an Orthodox church. It's precisely
0: right.
1: What drew you in your travels. Yeah.
0: Right. Our path to salvation is coming in closer communion with God. Mm-hmm. And how can we better do that than all of the mysteries, especially the Eucharist?
1: Right.
0: And if the Eucharist is 2-3 hours away from you or more in many cases,
1: right,
0: then it's not accessible,
1: right,
0: to those who want to reach out to that, to those who want to, I don't know, to receive the healing right. of the church.
1: Taste and see.
0: It's not available. Right. And I think that was whereas before I was open to the priesthood and let's see if it happens. There was this very different change in both my wife and I together, mm-hmm. where we saw, you know, I love being a deacon and I could remain a deacon for the rest of my life as far as fulfilling my own need to serve the church or whatever that may be.
1: Right.
0: However, a deacon can't consecrate the gifts and provide right. them to the people.
1: Right.
0: You have to have a priest for that. Yeah. So that was what made us willing to make that extra step and say, maybe we should head to seminary and potentially be made a priest and potentially help this problem.
1: Right. Yeah. Wow. Thank the Lord for, that sounds like the missionary call that's been in you for quite a long time persists.
0: And bit me when I didn't expect it.
1: Right. So eventually, because St. Tikhon's is directly on the road from Oregon to Texas, How was it that you wound up to come to be a part of our seminary right. here at St. Tikhon's?
0: And really, as far as Orthodox seminaries in America, there aren't a lot of options. But I didn't know much about any of them because they're way out here on the East Coast. And
1: yes.
0: And I have very little experience in the East Coast and didn't even in the West Coast before.
1: We feel the same way about the West Coast.
0: It's a great place. And the primary answer to the question is my priest came to St. Tikhon's, and yes. so that's what he knew, and that's what I, you know, all the stories I heard of seminary were through my priest, and it was all about St. Tikhon's. Gotcha. So it's not that I never considered anything else, but
1: it was natural for you to
0: right.
1: come.
0: I think that's the best
1: way
0: to say
1: like
0: it.
1: Sort of like a legacy of your own parish priest and
0: right.
1: your personal connection to him from
0: right.
1: from missionary work overseas even.
0: Right, and he had said a lot of the things that were huge positives for him, for St. Tikhon's, were things that I very much cared about.
1: Do you remember what some of those are?
0: Well, one of them is that there's a monastery across the street.
1: Right.
0: And the it's not that the monks are necessarily more holy than us, mm-hmm. but it's a very different life. And it's a life completely committed to prayer.
1: Yes.
0: And having the services the cycle of services that are going on daily, it's not that I have to go to everything,
1: right?
0: But they're always available,
1: right?
0: And when we lived in Oregon, we regularly made pilgrimages down to St. Herman's Monastery, and that was such an important part of our family
1: right.
0: life that St. Tikhon's just sounded like a great fit.
1: That's beautiful.
0: One of the big ones is the monastery.
1: Yeah, that's beautiful.
0: Right.
1: Now, I know that all of us, many of us, let me say, have some kind of wild experience on their first visit coming to St. Tikhon's.
0: I know where this is going.
1: In this case, it wasn't your first visit exactly. I do remember when I sat down with you and Xenia and we had your visit here the first time. However, what is very clear is true for everyone who wishes to offer his life or her life more fully to Christ. There is one who wants to divert that as much as possible,
0: right?
1: Namely, the devil. And you had quite a moving experience in this regard. Tell us about your moving experience, Deacon Ignatius.
0: Oh yes, there were some bad decisions there too. Let's see. Well, we rented a moving truck.
1: Yes,
0: and had one car behind the moving truck, and then my wife and the family were in the van behind us almost the whole way. Well, us. I mainly drove the truck, and all the kids loved taking turns of who was going to be in the truck with me. But we drove from Oregon all the way here to Pennsylvania. And when it was all a fairly smooth experience until we stopped. There was one stop we were going to make on the trip to visit some friends, some other friends from our days in China. We haven't seen them in a decade, but we've always been in different countries. But we were stopping to see them, and I was making the transition from whatever interstate to the highway that goes into town. And it was one of those cloverleaf intersections where it has a really tight turn.
1: Yes.
0: To get on the other road or whatever. And it had been raining. This is in Michigan, outside of Grand Rapids. I hold no ill will toward Grand Rapids.
1: Right.
0: If anybody out there is from there, it's a great place. I met some really great people in Grand Rapids. But it had started raining very hard near Chicago. And when we got to Grand Rapids, it was lighter, but everything was still quite wet.
1: Yes.
0: And it was raining. And as I turned into that turn, I instantly realized that my front wheels, I didn't have total control.
1: Mercy.
0: Of the truck. It was usually going in a straight-ish fashion when I was trying to turn it. So my first thought was maybe I can kind of catch the guardrail, which hadn't started yet. It was good a little Lord. Bit into the turn. I thought maybe I could catch the guardrail. That could help me stay up. Pretty soon I realized that I wasn't going to catch the guardrail, at least not on the inside of it. And so I decided to hit the guardrail head on. That was the best I could do.
1: Goodness. Mercy.
0: It was either that or just careen off down the hill.
1: Mercy. Unbelievable.
0: So caught the guardrail. And at the time, my two sons were in the truck with me. My
1: For those of you listening and need to know the end, everyone is fine and all this stuff is safe, but yeah. We're going to get to that point.
0: Everyone's fine. Yeah. It was traumatic, but we're okay now. So my two sons were in there with me and all buckled up. In the van behind me, not only did I have my wife and my daughter back there, but my mom and her husband had come out to help us move.
1: Goodness.
0: So I think my mom was driving. I don't know who was driving.
1: So they're seeing this happen in slow motion before
0: yeah,
1: them.
0: Yeah, so my wife got to watch me wreck in real time. That was...
1: As your truck turned over.
0: I would have much rather she had not watched it happen.
1: Right.
0: Maybe seeing the before and after. But... yeah, they watched me roll over the truck, and so it caught the guardrail, and the back end kind of swung around and started heading off down the hill. And since, thankfully, the guardrail turned me, which then turned me on my side, and that gave the brakes, in essence, to stop us. It would have been much worse had we gone down that hill, but... Anyway, we slid to a stop on our side there. And interestingly, the trailer that we were pulling with my car, I figured my car was going to have rolled down the hill.
1: Yeah.
0: But it actually was still upright on its wheels, stopped on the bottom of the truck, against the bottom of the truck. It was quite interesting. So my car, I drove away.
1: Amazing.
0: It's surprising, yeah.
1: Yeah.
0: So I remember... In the process of it, it's easy to, it's actually hard to not try to relive these memories. But as the truck was turning over, when I realized that we were starting to roll over on our side, and I had no control anyway. I just let go of the steering wheel. And I looked over at my son, he's 12, and his face seemed to say, is this happening?
1: Right.
0: And when I talked to him about it afterwards, he said, that was exactly what I was thinking.
1: Wow.
0: Your face said it all. Hmm. And so we rolled over, everybody was fine. My son initially, the older one, he said, Dad, you're bleeding. You're bleeding. And I really thought that I wasn't bleeding. I mean, I didn't feel any.
1: Right.
0: It was a fairly gentle wreck, thankfully. Yeah. We just kind of turned it over on the side. And I asked him what color it was. And he said, it's brown. And I tasted my lips and I said, it's coffee. Oh, no. I remember
1: you drink that much coffee that you actually bleed coffee. That's impressive.
0: I bleed coffee. I remember seeing the coffee cup fly past my face during the wreck.
1: Right.
0: So sadly, that was one of the things that we lost. I couldn't find the lid to my coffee cup. So,
1: well, the Lord looks after you, and yes, your guardian angels were working that day.
0: Very much so. It could have been so much worse in so many ways. The wrecking crew said that they had responded to another wreck in that exact same spot. And it's not that that one spot is dangerous. It's just that cloverleaf intersections in the rain are dangerous.
1: Right.
0: Or tight turns in general. But they said a semi truck had gone down that hill.
1: Mm.
0: And when he hit the bottom, his whole load came up on top of him and
1: God
0: it killed
1: Lord
0: him.
1: Mercy.
0: So it certainly could have been much, much worse. And something we didn't realize till at least a week afterward, my wife suddenly looked at me and said, wait a minute, the kids have been praying to St. Barbara.
1: Hmm.
0: And it was more than a year ago. I forget how long, but the kids were reading as a part of their kind of homeschool. They either do it during breakfast or lunch.
1: Right.
0: They'll read the life of the saint of the day,
1: right,
0: or one of them. And it was about St. Barbara. And near the end of that life, it said, for those who remember her sufferings and honor her by singing her Troparion each day, she will protect them from an untimely end without the benefit of having taken communion before they die.
1: Wow.
0: And so they decided, hey, the kids got all excited and my wife got excited and they said, we need to add that to our morning prayers.
1: Mercy.
0: And so we have a Troparion for St. Barbara every morning.
1: Mm-hmm.
0: And we just add in that one little thing.
1: Mm.
0: But it was this connection to realize, wait a minute, it's more than just, hey, that wreck turned out well and,
1: yes,
0: oh, isn't that nice? Nobody's hurt. But we very much have the protection of the saints, and especially the Mother of God, whose icon was right there on the dash.
1: Yeah. And for St. Barbara, if you all have not yet noticed, she appears on the right hand side of the church, about 15 feet tall every day.
0: Right. When she realized that,
1: mm-hmm,
0: I said, she's one of the windows in the church.
1: Yeah.
0: And the kids were, really?
1: Yeah.
0: Yeah. She's
1: good place to stand.
0: Yeah.
1: Yeah.
0: So, and her relics are there too. We found out a little bit later.
1: Yeah.
0: Not in the window, in the church.
1: Right. Well, we thank the Lord that you were spared everything except your coffee on that occasion, not to make too light of a very dangerous situation.
0: Right.
1: On the other hand, so many of us students and myself included have just the wackiest and strangest and sometimes dangerous and difficult stories related to our coming here. It's so clear that there's much good that's going on here that the devil wishes to prevent. Right. So I thank the Lord that you all arrived safely and that you can see the activity of the saints and angels and bringing you here. As we're heading toward the runway, landing gears down, tell us, give us a first impression or two about your time here at seminary, Deacon Ignatius.
0: What I was instantly struck by was the community.
1: Mm-hmm.
0: Not only as soon as we arrived, there were 6, 7, 8 people that we had never met before that were there to help us move in.
1: Right.
0: And that has been for almost everybody that's moved here.
1: Yes.
0: So the community, not only among the seminarians, but there are wonderful faculty and staff here. The monks, I've been able to, I've really appreciated my relationship with especially the two deacons, the monks who are deacons across the street. They're very different, but I really appreciate talking to them and me trying to acclimate to the things that are different here.
1: Sure.
0: For a deacon, just specifically. But it's just nice to meet some of the monks and get to know them and realize that they're interesting individuals.
1: Human beings.
0: Yeah, they're human beings. You know? But the community with the monastery, the community with the seminary, and the community with there are a lot of people in this area that this is their parish church.
1: Sure.
0: So the parish, in that sense, one of the parishioners there introduced himself and took the kids down to feed the snapping turtles and the fish at the pond. You know?
1: Yeah, don't get too close to that snapping turtle. He's as big as a little child, actually.
0: Yeah, they're the largest I've seen. Uh-huh. But the community that's here is encouraging. You know, when I'm tired from trying to stay up late and read or to prepare for class, I know that my classmates are right there with me.
1: Yes.
0: And we all get there and we're kind of rubbing our eyes. But, you know, it's nice to be doing that together.
1: Beautiful. Beautiful. Well, we're so grateful to have you here, Deacon Ignatius, and along with your wife, Xenia. And you have three children. We didn't mention them a little, well, only by some anecdotes.
0: Right.
1: Jan and Elena and Silouan.
0: Right.
1: We're grateful for Father Andreas, who mentored you into the Orthodox faith from your days in China, and for the kindness and goodness of Archangel Gabriel Church in Ashland, Oregon, who support your coming here. We pray that God will bless you in your time here, your whole family and your studies. And so grateful to hear these amazing stories about how God brought you here. So God bless you in this coming semester.
0: Thank
1: you. Those who are listening, Father John Parker, the Dean of St. Tikhon Seminary, with Deacon Ignatius Strange, who, along with his counterpart Maximus, whom we're going to hear from shortly, will be the future hosts of this sort of Spirit of St. Tikhons, where you can listen in and hear the lives and stories of the students who are here at St. Tikhon Seminary, entrusting their lives to the Lord to prepare themselves theologically and to be formed pastorally to be the next generation of clergy and lay leaders in the church. So thank you, Deacon Ignatius. God bless you.
0: Thank you very much. It was wonderful.
1: Yes, sir. Bye-bye.
0: Bye.
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3: Well, good evening, everyone, and welcome to Live with the Lows. We are continuing our series on the Beatitudes. Tonight, we're going to delve into a topic that so much we need right now. It's really unbelievable, and that is, blessed are the peacemakers, for they will be called sons of God. So stay right with us here on Live with the Lows.

0: Well, welcome everyone. Roxanne and I are so grateful that you're joining us this evening on Live with the Lows. We've been spending the last several weeks on each of the Beatitudes, going from each week covering a different Beatitude, these extraordinary messages that are found in the Sermon on the Mount that's found in the Gospel of Matthew, in which God really gives us a menu list of how we are called to live out our faith. And so I know that we've been covering this from both a faith and psychology perspective, and I know that tonight's topic is not going to be any different. We really spent some time on this particular show because it's a topic that I think is so near and dear to us as people that are overseeing a church that we've been entrusted to, but also seeing a world that, to be quite honest with you, is hemorrhaging so much with a lack of peace. And so tonight's topic is all about blessed are the peacemakers, for they'll be called sons of God. And as always, Roxanne, it's great to be with you this evening and with all of you. And as always, we'd love to hear from you. We love the conversation, and that is, you can do it a number of ways. We're broadcasting on Ancient Faith's YouTube page, and so I definitely encourage you all to join the chat room there, but also to call us at 1-855-237-2346. That's 1-855-237-2346. We'd love to hear a story about how you were a peacemaker, how you found yourself having to do something maybe in your own life that allowed you to do just that in your life. We'd love to be inspired by what you're going to share, so you can do that. And you could also know that we're also broadcasting our show on the Lowe's Facebook page, so definitely leave a comment there as well. And again, thanks so much for joining us. You know, Roxanne, I'd love to kind of just get your input from the very beginning on a topic that I know so many times there's this idea that when we read this particular beatitude, we can kind of get this confusion between what is a peacemaker and a peacekeeper. And there is a definite difference. And maybe you can kind of share with us a little bit about how you see those differences being played out.
1: Yeah, and I think people really use those terms pretty interchangeably. Mm-hmm. They think about peacekeeping. I would say that, you know, peacekeeping is really more about avoidance, and peacemaking is more about approach. You know, if you're a peacekeeper, you're also motivated by different things, right? So you're looking to sort of avoid that conflict, you know, in order to maintain calm. A peacemaker may be looking to approach that conflict, to face it, but in ways that are going to bring healing. Mm. And, you know, the peacekeeper is looking more to sort of suppress whatever truth they experience in order to sort of, on the surface, sort of keep this level of harmony, you know, whereas a peacemaker is sort of like, I feel this truth, but I want to express it with grace. I want to express it with humility, and I want to express it with a foundation of love. And so the interiors are very, very different. So it's not really so much about suppression, but about expression. And I'd say that we're prioritizing really different things. And, you know, peacekeepers are really prioritizing comfort. They really don't like discomfort, right? And they don't like the tension. Mm-hmm. You know, a peacemaker is prioritizing reconciliation and unity, a sort of coming together of perspectives. And so, you know, there's not so much a fear of disapproval. There's sort of this approach of Christ's approval. And what would Christ want in this situation, in this relationship? And that needs to transcend whatever it is I'm experiencing. So, you know, for peacekeepers, there's sort of this, like, maybe this external quiet, but interior chaos. And with a peacemaker, you know, there's more of an internal quiet, because what is on the inside with truth, grace, humility, love is put, you know, outside themselves. So this is this wholeness, this sort of, like, you know, transcendence. You can sort of see the completeness of who they are. There's nothing hidden that's going to sort of come out later.
0: You know, and I think, you know, as we're talking about this, you know, blessed are the peacemakers, for they will be called sons of God. It's because, and I love that promise that they were going to be called sons of God, because that's who Christ was. Christ himself is the author of peace. He's the one, we in some small way take on an attribute of Christ in the way in which we are with people. And so for that reason, we're called sons of God when we're that peacemaker. And I definitely agree with you. I think that for a lot of us, we tend to be in a world that either we avoid conflict, and I totally understand that, but sometimes we can simply avoid it by trying to be a peacekeeper. We can even tell ourselves we're being a peacekeeper. But in reality, what Christ is saying is totally different. Peacemakers are people that actually face the conflict, but they face it with grace and with humility and with love. Peacemakers are people that prioritize reconciliation and want unity for one another. So a peacemaker is someone that remembers the words of Christ through the pen of St. Paul, who says that we should always be in unity with one another. We even say this in our divine liturgy, for the unity of our faith. It's so important for us to remember that. And a peacemaker, in addition to that, are people that are anchored in Christ's truth, that we are anchored in who we are called to be. So I love that, the word peacemaker is oftentimes defined is someone who brings about national tranquility. And I mean, when we look out at our world right now, let's be honest, everyone. I mean, we're looking at a world that is so divisive. We see dividing lines based upon political beliefs. We see dividing lines even amongst religion. We see dividing lines based upon what we think is truth compared to others. We see this even within a church, we see these dividing lines. And I think Christ is telling us that one of the hallmarks of us being people of faith is our ability to not be a peacekeeper, but to be a peacemaker. And I love this quote from the Saint Nikolai, who says this. He says, "Only those who have peace in their hearts can be true peacemakers. For a man can only give what he has, not what he pretends to have."
1: Yeah, and so, you know, we can't confront hard things with compassion and truth if that's not what's existing in our heart. Mm. And so, you know, I love that, you know, what that's sharing, you know, so this sort of appeasement and sort of suppression of feelings for surface level harmony doesn't really work, because we're not offering peace, because what exists in our hearts when we do that is chaos. Mm. There's a lack of peace. And so we'll never be able to bring peace to that situation if we're just appeasing things and outside, just sort of suppressing everything to sort of avoid that outward conflict.
0: Yeah, you know, I think as we do every show, we always like to kind of give all of you some really practical ways, or at least put words to what are the reasons why we struggle in being a peacemaker. And then at the other end of the show, we'll kind of share with you what are some ways that you and all of us as a people of faith can become peacemakers, to look more and reflect that more in our life. But I do want to just remind our listeners and our viewers that we'd love to hear from you. If you've got a question or comment, feel free to call us at 1-855-237-2346. You could also leave a message on Ancient Faith's YouTube page. I'm looking at all these questions. So thank you to Rami. I see your question. I'm going to get to that in just a few moments. To Amber, as you're always joining us, we love having you. To Susan, again, thank you so much for being with us. And the rest of you that are tuning in, we are so grateful that you're with us as well. So definitely leave comments there. Or if you're listening on the Lowe's Facebook page, definitely leave, or on Saint of the Divine's Facebook page, leave a comment or a question. We'd love to get to it during the show. But let's get really practical now. Let's talk about, why do we struggle with being peacemakers? And as we're asking this question out loud, please, you know, think to yourself too, like, why do you struggle sometimes in being that peacemaker? And I think for a lot of us, Roxanne, well, some of the reasons why we struggle, and maybe one of the areas that I know that many people who have shared with me in conversations, is because we truly lack inner peace. So it's hard to be a peacemaker if we're not at peace within ourselves. And what I mean by that is this, you know, Saint Seraphim of Sarov shares this very famous quote that many people use, and it's definitely something that you should all remember. He says, "Acquire the spirit of peace, and thousands around you will be saved." In other words, what he's saying is that we cannot give what we do not have. And so when we are acquiring that, notice that we haven't received it, but we're acquiring it, we're working towards that level of inner peace. And we say this throughout the Divine Liturgy, "In peace, let us pray to the Lord." In fact, the first three lines of the Divine Liturgy are all about peace, for the peace of this world, for the peace of our souls, for in peace, let us pray to the Lord. There's this constant reminder of this inner peace. But again, we can't give what we don't have. And so that inner peace that we're talking about comes through prayer, through repentance, through a level of humility, that level of just connectivity to Christ. And so oftentimes we will avoid conflict when we're not connected to the author of peace, when we're not really engaged in a prayer, when we look at people the way the world looks at people, we'll tend to avoid that simply because we ourselves are not connected to the Prince of Peace, Jesus Christ.
1: You know, and what's so hard about this first concept of us lacking peace, and we cannot give something that we don't have. You know, if this is one of our obstacles, how many of us are aware enough within ourselves to know when we lack peace? Mm. You know, everything we talk about in our liturgy, in peace, let us do this. Mm. We offer, you know, you as the priest offer our congregation peace, and we say, and with your spirit, you know, mm. we're supposed to be sort of exchanging this sort of idea of peace. And yet how often do we go within and sort of discern whether we exist in that peace that we proclaim to have and want to give? How often do we want to give people that peace as we exit liturgy and go out into the world? And how often are we actually existing in that peace? Mm. I think, you know, the hostility that's beneath the surface, the aggression that we see in the world, the sharp tongues, the rude reactions, you know, in my mind, all of that is rooted in a heart that is not at peace. Mm-hmm. And so often we miss this first obstacle, okay? We miss that first obstacle of, you know, we're just not at peace because our nervous systems, we're not even aware of, you know, the chronic stress, you know, that our nervous systems are existing in, which makes reconciliation with anyone, you know, even on the road or on social media, you know, feel, you know, next to impossible. Mm. That's not to mention people who've gone through trauma or have had very unhealthy experiences around conflict. But, you know, there are people walking around in a state of distress, you know, a lack of peace, but that don't necessarily connect to it enough to realize that it is there and it is affecting their ability to offer that peace in the world.
0: Mm-hmm. You know, as you're talking, I can't help but think, you know, if our brains and our, and to obviously our, when Christ says above everything, guard our hearts, is at the in the end, if we are people that are wasting so much energy on what we are dealing with, what whether it be our worries, our anxieties, our distress, then when it comes to actually practicing being a peacemaker, many of us have the attitude, which we see quite often in this world, is that's not my problem, that's your problem. I don't, you know, that's their problem. And because we don't have the bandwidth to really deal with our own, we have no that's energy right. to that's extend right. to helping that's those right. people who are
1: that's right.
0: who may be struggling. Because sometimes you may be listening to our show tonight, and you may be in total, you may not have any types of conflict in your life, and that glory to God, that's great, okay. But the reality is that you may have a worry or a stress, and chances are that we're living that you're in a world where for sure there are people that are not that are in distress, mm-hmm. that are in need of, you know, a light of peace, someone that can provide words of comfort, of hope. But if we're so preoccupied with our own world, then we're going to naturally respond by simply saying, "Hey, this is not my problem. This is totally your problem." And we avoid being what Christ is asking us to be—that peacemaker. I mean, imagine for a moment, friends, if all of us simply would stand up to what we're seeing and to share the light of Christ mm. with grace, with love, with truth, but with humility. I mean, for so many of us, we're so grounded in our own political viewpoints or our own beliefs or our own opinions that oftentimes we don't realize that it becomes a spiritual battle that's consuming our energy to total avoidance of being a peacemaker. In fact, we sometimes even look at the fact that, well, that beatitude I just simply need to ignore. It's not really applying to me. But Christ tells us that if we're going to look like him, if we're going to be a son of God, a daughter of God, which means that we look like our Father, then one of the hallmarks is how well we're actually being a peacemaker, not a peacekeeper, but a peacemaker.
1: Yeah. So that importance of knowing, you know, is this one of our obstacles? Do you lack peace? I mean, that's step one. If we don't know that we lack that, then any piece of feedback that comes our way, a difference of opinion, it is immediately, you know, to this sort of sharp turn to the right. Like, and then you wonder, how do we get here? Mm. It started with there was a lack of peace. And to your point, I didn't have the room within my heart to hear
0: right,
1: because
0: right.
1: I was already so filled and overflowing with a lack of peace before that happened.
0: All right. So this is just our thoughts. I mean, maybe you may have others that you can add to this list of why we struggle being peacemakers. But as we mentioned, number one, we'd say that we just lack inner peace. So we can't give what we don't have. Here's number two, and I think this is so important, is that for many of us, instead of being a peacemaker, we want to be a people pleaser. And I think for so many of us, we just kind of like don't want to offend anyone. We just simply want to kind of like make sure that everyone loves us and likes us. And, you know, that's a normal really attribute that we have in this world. And the opposite extreme is that we can be we could say things without having any idea of how they're landing on someone's heart and on someone's soul, all in the name of God, by the way, which sometimes is so distorted. But I think that for a lot of us, Roxanne, we have this really this misconstruing that we're just trying to be a people pleaser as opposed to a peacemaker. And the church calls this, a lot of the church fathers talk about this as false humility. And I want you to remember this phrase, false humility. Many of you have heard that, but it is basically acting something, acting a way that is different than who we are. And I just want you to remember this. And this is just something I'm just sharing with you because I love you and I hope that this show is helping you grow in your faith. But God will not bless who you and I pretend to be. God will not bless who we are pretending to be. And so the challenge for us is to make sure that we're living right so that we die right, right? And so I love this. This is St. Theophan the Recluse says this beautiful statement. He says, peace that is purchased by the betrayal of truth is no peace, but deceit. In other words, peace that is purchased, in other words, by not being true to yourself and not being true to that person. So when we act like, you know, when we avoid things, when we try to not be in conflict, we're not really telling the people the truth. We're just trying to please them. We're just trying to be what they want us to be. And what St. Theophan is saying is be careful, everyone. Be careful because that's not truth. That's actually deceit. We're actually lying to ourselves.
1: So, yeah, it's just a sort of internal state that is, you know, again, focused on goodness, unity, mutual needs. It's not just about appeasing, you know, this entity that we see on the outside, you know. So again, it sort of comes back to this very internal state. You know, we're not attempting to just like, you know, make somebody happy, but really internal state. Like I feel goodwill toward this individual. I understand this situation with a healthy perspective, you know? And so really that internal state that we have towards something or someone, it's so much more than just, you know, appeasing somebody. Mm-hmm. It's really having an internal state that is whole and truthful and good and focused on mutual needs and unity. And so that level of motivation is really what has to be there. If we just attempt to appease people, you know, be people pleasing on the outside, we oftentimes miss the boat on peacemaking in a very large way.
0: Mm-hmm. Mm-hmm. Here's number three, friends, and that is, I think some of the reasons why we're not peacemakers or why we struggle with that is because we don't know how to handle conflict. And that's something that I think everyone struggles with. I mean, no one wants to be in conflict. We recognize that. But because we don't know how to handle it, as we were mentioning earlier, we tend to avoid it. And what we don't realize is that conflict actually could be something very productive, not only in your life, but in the life of the person. Done in the right way, obviously, in the life of the person, it could really impact them and guide them. You know, I love when in the book of James, Roxanne, when it talks about, we just finished a sermon series on the book of James. And by the way, you can find all of our sermons archived on the Lowe's YouTube page. But we did an entire sermon series on the book of James. And when he talks about this beautiful aspect that when we go and gently restore someone, that it covers a multitude of our sins. And there's obviously this notion of being gentle, being loving, acting with humility in that, but that it covers a multitude of our own sins. And so what God is saying to us through the pen of James is that God is expecting us that if we see someone going astray living a life that's not in accordance with Christ, that being silent would be the worst thing that we could do, but that in a gentle, kind, compassionate way, with grace and with truth, we share that with them. And yes, sometimes the thought or maybe even the communication with that person may create conflict, but I feel like that is a reflection of love as opposed to me being avoidance. It's allowing me to take on that role of saying, wait a minute, I care about this person and their soul so much that I want to lead this person to Christ in a way that's, again, with humility, with grace, and with truth. I love one of the great books of the Orthodox Church is a book called the Philokalia, and it's a great. If you don't have this in your library, you should definitely get it. It's again, it's spelled P H I L O K A L I A, and it has these writings of the Desert Fathers, and one of them is Abba Piemen, and he says this. He's talking about. Conflict as a means of humility. He says this, if a man remembers his own sins, he does not see the sins of his neighbor. Peacemaking addresses conflict by first purifying the heart, not trying to fix others. And so we're looking at their heart. We're trying to, as we oftentimes say, we're connecting before we're correcting. And so to connect with that person in a way that allows us to not avoid the conflict, but to actually learn how to handle that conflict.
1: Yeah, and I think that is so profound, you know, that peacemakers are first addressing a conflict by first purifying the heart, mm-hmm. you know, not trying to fix another person, you know, and I think, you know, so often, you know, in our conflict, that's what we go into it wanting to do, mm-hmm. you know, fix someone else, as opposed to sort of purifying our own heart and trying to communicate with the words that share a level of empathy and compassion for another entity, group, or person's perspective. You know, and we know that the research on persuasion first tells us that a person will only allow themselves to be persuaded by what you're sharing if they have only first felt understood. Mm. You know, so that purifying of the heart and learning to sort of communicate with a level of empathy and compassion for somebody else, you know, that is what gives us the words and the skills to express, you know, our feelings, our thoughts, and our ideas in a way that is actually going to be heard. And I think a lot of people, you know, in this situation will say, well, oh gosh, well, I can't be a peacemaker. This person's incapable of peace. You know, and I think, you know, we have to be careful that we don't confuse peacemaking with a mutual reconciliation, you know, that, you know, something that depends on both sides, you know, being mature or self-aware or willing. And oftentimes peacemakers are in situations for that very reason that they are not around an entity that is mature, self-aware, or willing, you know? And so the true Christian peacemaking is not contingent on that reciprocity. So we do have to remember that. And St. Paul writes this beautifully. He says, if it is possible, as much as depends on you, live peaceably with all. In Romans, right? So, you know, notice the wordings, if it is possible. So he recognizes, Paul recognizing that peace has its limits in this fallen world and people's will can block that. And so not every relationship or structure is ready for it. Not every person you meet has the disposition, the openness in their heart to want harmony. We oftentimes value very different things. Not everybody enters a conflict saying, I would actually like reconciliation and harmony here. Some people want to win the battle, have the position, have the pride, have their ego. They want to win. You know, and so yet we are still called to do, as he says, as much as depends on us, to strive to basically purify our own side of the fence of the equation, right? Our thoughts, our tone, our motives, and we leave the other's lack of capacity in God's hands. You know, the idea of a peacemaker, and I heard this beautifully said, is to be an enemy of none, you know, to not give anyone the ability to call you their enemy.
0: I love that. Gosh, that's good stuff. That's really, really good stuff. Let's continue. I think this number four applies to all of us, and that is one of the reasons why we struggle with being peacemakers is our own pride and our own ego. And we're doing this Wednesday night Bible study at our church, and we've been covering each step of the ladder of divine ascent. Another great book I would encourage all of you to tap in your library, The Ladder of Divine Ascent by St. John Climacus. And he says this, in talking

0: fight is coming at a cost, not just to that one argument that you're experiencing, but it's coming at the cost of that relationship. I mean, how many of us, when we look back on our relationships, not just in our as a couple, but even in our life, when we've had people that have spoken over us some of the most hurtful and really mean things that have just cut us like a knife, out of pride. So always remember this, that pride sows seeds of division. And for a lot of people, it's words are so easy to be thrown out, but so hard to forget. And so a lot of that at its root is based on our own pride.
1: Yeah. So this is sort of like humility. I love how he calls it, you know, peace is the child of humility. So, you know, we only have peace if we have first had humility. I mean, how important is that? So humility is about, you know, the willingness to understand before being understood.
0: Mm-hmm. That's, you know, good.
1: So that's hard, right? I'm willing to understand you before you have first understood me. You know, it totally disarms this idea of, you know, defensiveness and position. And it invites a level of trust. So these things are hard. You know, they're not, we say these things not lightly, but so that you can strive to be intentional, because these are all obstacles for all of us. And so, yeah, it's not easy to do. But if we don't have that humility, it's really, really hard to enter into the perspective of another and to be willing to hear and understand that with a level of genuineness and wholeness.
0: Here's number five. I think one of the other areas that we're struggling with, and why we struggle with being peacemakers, is we just hold on to unforgiveness. Like for many of us, we really just want to continue to hold on to that unforgiveness. We justify why we are unforgiving in our own mind. Again, going back to the previous step of pride, and you'll notice that all these different steps that we've been talking about, these different reasons why, they all are like interwoven with each other, as you can tell. But it's just the fact that we struggle with unforgiveness. We don't forgive people, and we will hold on to it, stewing on it. And as we oftentimes talk about, we've done so many shows, Roxanne, on forgiveness. And I always go back to that unforgiveness is lighting yourself on fire, expecting the other person to die of smoke inhalation. It's just this idea that we think that we're punishing them, but what we don't realize is that we're hurting our soul. And it also obviously allows us to not want to extend peace towards one another. So we hold on to unforgiveness. And like St. Silouan, just to kind of give you another church father quote, that says, where there is forgiveness, there is God. And so I love that. I think that that's one of the things that all of us are yearning to do and to be more and more like God. It's not just about forgiveness of sins. It's that we're looking like Christ. We're acting like him. We're speaking like him.
1: So, I mean, I think in this situation, right, we have to know our why. I mean, if we're holding on to unforgiveness, why? You know, it isn't about me. And I think it's so humbling, you know, talk about humility, to think about in those moments, like, you know, okay, what's blocking me from being a peacemaker? I'm valuing the wrong thing. You know, I demand to be understood. I can't let go of this thing that happened, or, you know, as opposed to, why am I here and what is Christ's purpose in my life and what is he yearning to do in me, through this moment, through this situation? You know, that is what we have to cling to if we don't want, you know, to be stuck. And only that sort of transcendent goal of sort of that overarching goal of, why am I tolerating this? Why am I doing this? If I don't know that, I'll never reach that overarching goal of being a peacemaker. I'll be blocked by every one of these obstacles, because Lord knows the enemy sends temptations constantly in all these ways. We just named five. I mean, there's thousands upon thousands of reasons that we face stumbling blocks for being a peacemaker. But if we don't know our why, why is it important that I seek this peace with you, that I seek grace and humility, even when I don't see it around me, that I want what's best for you, for us, for this group of people, for the collective in our world, because I'm committed to living for Christ. Like, that has to be my goal. That vertical has to shape what's happening down here in the horizontal. Otherwise, every single obstacle we face in the flesh in this fallen world will stop us from wanting to be a peacemaker.
0: I hope that's, I know this is helping me, and it's helping, I think, I know that the two of us feel so

passionate about this topic because we speak about it a lot, and it's something that obviously we want to live our life more the way Christ yearns for us to do that. So I hope and pray that this is beneficial for all of you as well. I see Susan, Amber, Rami, Amy, all of you that are on there, and those of you that are tuning in on Facebook, we are so grateful that you're joining us. We're going to take a quick break. On the other side of this break, we gave you five reasons why we struggle to be peacemakers. On the other side of this break, we're going to give you five ways that all of us can truly be the sons and daughters of God by being that kind of a peacemaker that God yearns for us to be. So stay right with us here on Live with the Loaves.

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0: Well, welcome back, everyone, to Live with the Lows. We are grateful that you're joining us this evening, or if you're downloading this podcast, thank you so much for just growing in your walk of faith and allowing us to be part of that process in your own life. And so thanks again for joining us. We've been on this topic, blessed are the peacemakers, for they shall be called sons of God. We've been covering each of the Beatitudes. And so we thought we'd share with you now, just basically, if we share with you five of the reasons why we struggle to be a peacemaker, then what are the ways, how do we become peacemakers in our own life? How do we work towards that? And something that you'll hear from the Lowe's often is this notion of practical Christianity. It's so important that we are not just hearing about our faith, but that we're able to apply it in our everyday life. So get out a pen and paper and let's write these down. But these are things that we hope, and you could, as Roxanne was mentioning earlier, we could spend, to be quite honest with you, hours and hours giving you how we do this. But we just want to give you just five. It's all the time that we have tonight. But here's number one. And I think one of the reasons why we struggle with, as we mentioned, with being a peacemaker is because we ourselves are struggling with inner peace. So how do we do that? We have to, number one, cultivate inner peace. And what do I mean by that? In the Greek word, we say this word isihia. Isihia is silence. It's quietness. The Bible says, be still and know that I'm God. In other words, we cannot truly experience God if we're not still, if we're not taking that time to just simply be quiet. And my question would be to you is, where or when today have you had a moment of just absolute stillness, of quietness, of just simply cultivating that inner peace with God? And one of the great things to do during that is to, what I encourage people all the time to do is to get up from their environment. So it's hard to have inner peace if you're working from home and trying to find a place at your home. It's hard to have that, or to cultivate that inner peace if the physical environment that you're in is kind of chaotic. So some of the great ways that we can do that is obviously praying the Jesus prayer, and that silence that comes along with it, but also just simply going for a walk, standing in front of your icons at your home, allowing that stillness to kind of take place in your life so that you can just simply just relax and be present in that moment, and more specifically, be present with Christ.
1: Absolutely. I love that, you know, be still and know that I'm God. It's such a simple piece of scripture. But again, what is so peaceful about that is that when we are still and we stop the commotion of trying to control for and solve and fix and change, you know, all these things that are quote unquote wrong in our life, and we know that He's God, we trust Him in those same situations that we were just 5 minutes earlier trying to, you know, fretting about. And so, you know, that sort of authentic peace, you know, that Christ speaks of, you know, there has to be that sort of awareness within our own soul of being able to connect with the peace that only the Holy Spirit can bring us, that sort of opens up our empathy, our maturity, our ability to emotionally regulate, you know, because again, you know, it's not about the sort of absence of conflict in that stillness. It's about the presence of God in that chaos in those moments, right? So it produces this sort of regulated or grounded state of being in the midst of something that I feel conflict or turmoil about, and it's trusting God with it. Mm-hmm. By the way, if I'm still and I know He's God, I'm trusting Him with it too, you know, and that's what allows me then to sort of be guided by compassion. That's what allows me to stay calm or be emotionally, you know, regulated and have empathy for this individual, right? And not to be reactive, you know, defensive and spiritually immature. And that's what we so often see when people are reactive in those states. There's no stillness. There's no trust that God has this, and He's working out things through this, and He's got me, and He wants what's best for us. And how do I borrow all of that and allow that to sort of regulate my own nervous system? And I will say, you know, that your nervous system matters. You know, it becomes the atmosphere by which every interaction you have, people exist in that space. So, you know, if we are grounded, you know, our nervous system is what leads somebody else unconsciously. You know, we have mirror neurons. We can't forget that. So we actually co-regulate with other people, you know, similar to how a dog watching a scary movie is, you know, starting to fret, and how, you know, Holly will crawl up on your chest when we're watching something really scary, because her nervous system is being co-regulated with ours. When we're fretting, she's fretting, you know, we're watching this scary movie. And so we cannot forget that we are all spiritually connected and neurologically connected in that way. And Christ, this is by Christ's design, you know. So again, in those states of chaos or inner turmoil, that slowed breathing, that stillness of trusting God in those spaces, saying the Jesus prayer with our full mindful attention over what we are saying, you know, and being hungry for the mercy that God is willing to give us, and also putting the Jesus prayer for someone else, you know, and being hungry for the mercy over that other person. There is a stillness and a peace that transcends us in those moments. And we do acquire that spirit of peace when we seek it.
0: I love that. And in the Jesus prayer, as Susan is mentioning, thank you, Susan, for highlighting that as well in the chat room on Ancient Faith's YouTube page, is that it is the inhaling and exhaling as we're praying the Jesus prayer that's so important. And a great resource in seeing that is in the book, The Way of the Pilgrim, an absolutely treasure of a book within the Orthodox Church, of this inhaling and exhaling to allow ourselves not to kind of force anything or to create this level of stillness, but to simply just to be present and to allow the Holy Spirit to work within us. So number one, everyone, is that to cultivate inner peace. And so look for opportunities every day to just find a moment of stillness, a moment of just simply praying the Jesus prayer, quieting your soul and allowing God to really speak in and through you. Here's number two. I think number two is we as a people need to seek truth, not tranquility, not just tranquility, I should say. And what I mean by that is that as we were talking about earlier, it's so important that sometimes we just want to be a peacekeeper. We just kind of want to avoid conflict. And we just simply want to please people without ever really speaking truth. And just to kind of quote another saint that on this topic, Saint Basil the Great says this: peace without truth is a false peace. So it really allows us to, in many ways, as people, is that we cannot simply watch people that are going astray, that are leading a life that's wrong, and simply just watch it happen. Now, we're not saying to come to judge them, to speak negatively of them, to be mean to them, but in grace and with truth, we're called to not to just be a people pleaser, but really be a peace maker. And so, again, going back to what we were mentioning earlier is, that connectivity to Christ is so important, that it's not just an information, but it's that Christ is dwelling in your heart will allow you to extend that level of grace and truth to other people with words of love, compassion, but also of truth.
1: And so, and I think this is where, you know, a lot of people sort of fumble, you know, in this moment of like, well, I was speaking truth, you know, and they got upset, right? You know, how we speak that truth, you know, really dictates whether another entity is able to absorb it. You know, when we come at it with accusational statements that begin with you, when we come at something with judgment, when we come at it with blame, when we come at it with criticism, when we come at it from a very righteous place of I am right and you are wrong, you know, and this is where you need to see you're wrong. You know, we have completely annihilated the ability for truth to exist because it'll never be heard. It'll never be absorbed. And that is also something that's not being done in love or with the state of the motive of harmony. You know, if I really want what's best for you, I also want what's best for us. And I also want what's best for the goodness of this relationship to thrive in the world. Okay. And so we really have to think about, you know, those I statements, you know, I feel concerned when, you know, versus you are always doing X, Y, or Z, you know, that makes a huge difference. Right. And to really be able to listen reflectively when someone else has another perspective, right? What I hear you saying now is this, okay? And even if we remember it differently, it's okay that we remember it differently. You know, we can agree that it's okay to remember things differently, right? So we sort of have these mutual coming together of shared ground comments that are sort of resets in our mind, because again, I want what's best for you, for us, for the soul, right? Like you have a greater value over winning an argument and sort of being righteous in a place with somebody. And I think, you know, ultimately, when we're speaking that truth, we're seeking solutions that account for two perspectives. You know, we're not seeking victories. And I think that that's also so lost when we're trying to sort of dispel the truth to somebody. We think we're coming at somebody with this, like, you know, here's what you need to know. And, you know, and it's a very righteous place, and it's not a truth that will ever be absorbed.
0: I like that really practical advice. I feel concerned when I see this happening, as opposed to going at them with you do this and you do that. And we know that that oftentimes does not work. It actually creates tension within the relationship. It oftentimes shuts down any ability to want to listen to what that person is saying, even though they may be saying something that that person really needs to hear. So definitely great advice, Roxanne. I think the idea of how we do that, how we seek truth, not just tranquility. I think number three, friends, this is another area that we would say that is so important that we do, and especially in a world that we're living in right now, but really at all times, and that is empathy, empathy, empathy. It's so important that we empathize with people, that we get out of our shoes and walk into other people's shoes. We are, what we don't realize that sometimes we forget is that we're a sum total of every single encounter, every single relationship that we've ever been in. And so oftentimes what you see person today is what they've been, is the creation of what has been happening over their entire lifespan. Some good, but oftentimes a lot bad. And that's why the Bible tells it that none of us are worthy. All of us are sinners. But there are none of us who are righteous. Only one person was righteous. That was Jesus Christ. And so when we talk about this idea of empathy, empathy, empathy, remember what St. Isaac the Syrian says this. He says, strive to love all people, even those who sin, for this is the likeness of God. It's almost like a different version of this beatitude. It says, strive to love all people, because when we do this, when we do this, it is the likeness of God. And so we're not saying that empathy is in agreement. In fact, you may not be in agreement with them, but it is having that level of humility to enter into that person's inner world, that I can leave me and to participate and to see that person and where they came from, why they're that way. And that oftentimes, friends, comes with in a conversation, in an ability to turn down the volume of my way, and this is what I think is right, to me saying, okay, let me just, I may have my opinion, I may have what is right, but let me enter that world. It's very difficult to guide people when they don't feel like you sincerely and truthfully have walked into their shoes.
1: Yeah. So that notion of, like, really, you know, empathy is about sensing and understanding somebody's experience without judgment. Okay. So that last part's really important too, right? Because I can sense and understand your perspective, but am I judging it? You know, that is not, That's going to interrupt my peacemaking ability. I'm not going to be led to want to make peace. Remember, from the last show, empathy goes down when we sense that somebody wants something that will go against something we want, right? So, you know, again, we are very much affected by our judgment, by the things that we want in a situation. And so empathy is not something we demonstrate well when we have feelings or thoughts about what that person is experiencing. Mm-hmm. And we're judging it at the same time, or it's going to maybe go against something I want. You know, our research shows our empathy goes completely away. And so, you know, when we think about Romans 12:15, rejoice with those who rejoice and weep with those who weep. I mean, this is the full demonstration of those, you know, what neuroscience tells us about these mirror neurons. They're actually activated when we empathize with someone. Those are the neurons where we experience literally what somebody else is experiencing. And so when we hold people's pain or position without losing ourselves in it, we allow ourselves to experience it with a level of compassion that says, I care about your perspective. Like, right. I truly do, and I'm willing to integrate it. And I can listen without needing to fix it. I can listen without needing to even agree with it, actually. And I can remain calm enough to validate it because of how you've explained it. And so this is really empathy in action, and it is by our design, you know, what we're called to do.
0: Here's the practical way that this looks like. Okay, so when we're talking about this level of empathy, practice doing this the next time is, in any disagreement, reflect back what you hear that person sharing. So I hear a statement like this would be great. I hear that you feel this. So it's not saying that I agree with what they're saying, but it is having the humility of saying, I'm truly listening. And I mean truly to listen to them, but I hear what you're sharing. And I hear that you feel this because of what was said or what was done. So as is in the previous one, where we were telling you that you could, that when you go and you're seeking, peace, not just tranquility, you're saying to that person, when you do this, or I feel this when you do this, expressing how you feel. In this particular one, we're simply saying that you want to make sure that you're active listening. So I hear you, that you feel this, or I hear that you're struggling with this. It allows that person to feel like you're entering into their world. And I can tell you right now, just even in our own experience as husband and wife, so many times, because we have disagreements, just like any relationship does, so I have found that our disagreements are so much quicker or so much more resolved faster when we have that level of just connectivity of saying, okay, wait a minute, I hear that you feel this when I'm doing this, as opposed to saying, well, I'm right and you're wrong. And obviously, most of the time I'm simply saying that you're the one who's right and I'm the one who's wrong. But it allows that kind of like a level of just genuine humility to say, this is like, I hear that you feel this way. And so that's important for us to do that. Here's number four, friends. And that is, if we're talking about empathy, number four would be forgive. Like, forgive, and not only just, I want you to forgive, but pray for that person. And listen to me when I say this. I mean, sometimes forgiveness is not just a moment. It is a process. It's a continual daily act. We say this in the Lord's Prayer, which is oftentimes, by the way, called the daily prayer. It says, forgive us of our trespasses as we forgive those who trespass against us. So it's a daily act of us. It's a daily choice, I should say, of us choosing to forgive that person and, more importantly, praying for that person. And I love, again, just what Saint Porfirio says, a great saint of our church, a modern day saint of our church, says this. When you pray for someone, he says, you enter into their pain and become one with them. I love
1: that's
0: that.
1: That's so beautiful.
0: When you're praying for someone, you enter in their world and you become one with them. And what amazing thing that our Lord himself embodied in his own life when he tells us that he is, that for God so loved the world that he sent his only son. We read in the book, the Gospel of John, that God is love, that we are constantly remember that he who believes in him, in Christ, though he may die, will have eternal life. Why? Because Christ became like us. St. Gregory says that he took on the poverty of our sin so that we can experience the richness of heaven. And so for that reason, when we ourselves allow ourselves to forgive, we're modeling what Christ did for us, because all of us have lists. All of us have an area, have a list of our own sins that we're yearning for Christ to forgive us for. And so not only do we forgive, but I'm encouraging you also, friends, to pray for them. The Bible says, pray for those who insult you, who persecute you.
1: And that becomes the foundation of being a peacemaker. When I pray for somebody, truly entering into their pain and truly wanting what's best for them, you know, that begins the foundation of wanting to make peace and bring peace to this person. And forgiveness literally transforms how I might interpret the story. It changes how I then behave. It doesn't change what happened to me, but it changes how I see it, because I'm not bitter. I'm not resentful. You know, they wounded me because perhaps they were wounded. You know, I'm praying for God's mercy because perhaps that person's under attack. You know, perhaps they didn't have the skills to do it any better than they did, you know, and I choose not to let someone else's behavior change who I want to be. And so forgiveness is powerful, you know, because people's burdens are not yours to own or change. They're for God, you know, to hold for you. And so forgiveness sort of allows, you know, that emotional energy that gets trapped in resentment to be freed and to be laid at his feet.
0: Absolutely. I think that everything that we're sharing, Roxanne, are things that I think that's why the journey of the Christian is so difficult, because it's the ways of the world would be to just go into our little shell, remain angry, remain upset, judgmental, lack grace, and we can deceive ourselves into thinking that we're being good people of faith in doing this. And the Beatitudes, in many ways, kind of just reminds us, wait a minute, this is what it looks like. That's why it's, Jesus never tells us that it's going to be easy to be a Christian. He says that it's not enough to just simply believe in me. You have to follow me by taking up that cross. And so we know that what we're sharing tonight is difficult, friends. We know it because it's difficult for us in our relationships and in communication. But it's for that reason, that's why we know that we're not going to do this on our own. We need Christ to help us, and we need the church to help us. But here's number five, and that is, be a bridge, not a barrier. Be a bridge, not a barrier. And I love what St. John Chrysostom says about this, and that is that we know that Christ himself is the ultimate bridge. He was sent from God, being God, but sent his Son to our earth. The Bible says that he emptied himself for us. And so St. John Chrysostom says this, nothing so becomes a Christian as someone who is making peace. You know, I love how St. John Chrysostom reminds us that, you know, it's not about the knowledge that we have in our faith. And that's great. Yes, it's great that we read our Bibles. It's great that we know the hymns of our church. Those are all great things. Let's not minimize that. But the action, the verb in Christianity is the action that we have to do. It is that nothing that we do becomes more like Christ than when we are making peace with one of those. And so peace, again, is not compromising truth. We're not saying that. But what we are saying is that we allow ourselves to stand in the middle between grace and truth, and we share both in a loving, in a kind way, leading that person. The Bible says to gently restore those who have gone astray.
1: And being that bridge means we might have to tolerate a little discomfort. To stay grounded amidst a differing perspective, that feels uncomfortable. Mm-hmm. But again, if I'm wanting to be a bridge, I'm wanting to create a safe space for dialogue. If I do not create a safe space for dialogue, I become a barrier. Mm-hmm. You know, so that is so incredibly important. And many of us become barriers unknowingly. And the bridge falls, you know, and mm-hmm. there's no, the traffic can't make it over the river. Mm-hmm. And so, you know, the practice here, you know, very practically speaking, is asking ourselves, how can I be an instrument of understanding, not escalating? Mm. How can I be an instrument of understanding rather than escalation? Mm-hmm. And so again, safe space for dialogue, stay grounded amidst differing perspectives, and tolerate the discomfort that will come along with all of that. Mm-hmm. Allow the Holy Spirit to work through you, in you, and for you to create that peace that he yearns to bring.
0: You know, Roxanne, we've only got a few minutes left, and I wanted to kind of just allow just an opportunity for us to just kind of end with the importance of just of self-awareness. Of just talking about how self-aware, how important it is for us to be self-aware of what of all that we're talking about it, and maybe you could just spend some time just talking about it. We only got about I think 2 minutes left of the show, but really kind of sharing that with us.
1: Oh yeah, I think the self-awareness of like what's from God, what's from our ego, what's from fear, what's from the situation, what's coming against us from this other person, what was going on within me before this even happened, you know, psychologically, that all sort of helps regulate. Our nervous system and our spiritual life, you know, can be so blocked by that. Mm. So if we're just not aware of that, we're not paying attention. If we're not pausing before reacting, if we're not quietly saying in our mind, you know, in the midst of something coming against me, Lord Jesus Christ, Son of God, have mercy upon me, have mercy upon them, you know, allowing my body to settle before I speak, mm-hmm. Trying to slow my breathing, trying to maybe slow my pace as I notice somebody else picking up or trying to quiet my tone as they're getting louder, you know, all of that self-awareness so important. And again, always asking, you know, in my mind, what can help here? Where is my heart at? You know, what am I allowing? What narratives am I allowing to build in my mind? Am I personalizing what's happening here? Or am I having compassion for what could be going on there that have nothing to do with me? You know, that self-awareness is so important because I'm not reflecting, then everything allowed, and there is free reign, and that seat of will can be really interrupting to the peacemaking process, because we don't even know, we can't conquer things we're not willing to confront. So we have to know what's going on in there, and we have to be really intentional about finding that stillness, finding that peace, and regulating our own emotional worlds and spiritual lives amidst trying circumstances. We can't do it without self-awareness.
0: You know, I just, as we're ending the show, and just kind of coming to the conclusion of it, I love what you were sharing, Roxanne, throughout the show. I think it's been so powerful, and I hope it's been powerful and inspiring for you as well. You know, as we're leaving the show, I really want to encourage you all to just ask yourself, how can I, and pray specifically, you know, God, help me to be that peacemaker. I'm telling you that you're going to find opportunities probably tomorrow, or for sure over the next couple of days, where this show is going to be speaking in your little inner ear about the importance of being a peacemaker. And so I'm asking you to really look for opportunities to be that in this world. I think, you know, for so long, we as Christians have kind of just been more comfortable being peacekeeping or being people pleasers. And what God is needing us to do is to not just think about ourselves, but more important that we remember our responsibility as Christians is to lead people to Christ in the way in which we speak and the way in which we act. And so my encouragement for you is to just look for those ways to practice what we were sharing tonight with all of you, by expressing empathy, by being, by cultivating that inner peace, that inner presence, and all the other things that we mentioned. Because if all of us do our part, you know, I oftentimes tell people that God's not looking for you to change the entire world. He's simply just wanting you to change your little world. And if every one of us changed our little world, we could change the world. And so I hope and pray that these words have been inspiring and encouraging for you in your walk of faith. As always, if you found this show beneficial, friends, listen, do us a favor, share it with your friends and family. Tell them about Live with the Lows. This is a show that we air every Tuesday night at 8 p.m. live on Ancient Faith Radio. And also, friends, to let them know about how they can receive our daily messages. 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Has all of our sermons archived there, and hopefully you'll find them beneficial as always. Thanks to Michael and to Simon for producing tonight's show, as they do just a great job every single week. And thanks to Saint on the Divine, the parish that we serve at. This is a ministry of our church, and we're just so grateful to be to serve that community. May God bless you all, my friends, and stay strong in your walk of faith.
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1: Ancient Near Eastern texts such as the Baal cycle portray the pagan god Baal as a rebel, the hero of a revolution, worshipped and glorified for his long string of victories. In The Baal Book, A Biography of the Devil, Father Stephen DeYoung shows that the Hebrew scriptures consciously turn the Baal story on its head, depicting him as a failed and defeated rebel who nonetheless tries to steal the glory that belongs to Almighty God. 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

Welcome to episode 2 of our series on epistemology, which is a big fancy word, but it just means the study of how you know what you know, the study of beliefs, literally, or of knowledge. So last week we talked all about epistemology, what it is and why it matters, which is you think about this kind of thing all the time. What basis do you make your truth claims on what basis do you find things plausible, all of that sort of thing. And what we talked about is that our culture has a very specific and neurotic relationship to epistemology, very different than any previous culture. And we implicated René Descartes in a lot of this issue, and we discussed him in depth. Now, I got some feedback. Some of it was a little technical, went a little fast. If you didn't quite follow all of it last time, don't worry, we're going to spend the rest of the series breaking all of that down. But I just wanted to kind of put him front and center, since he's the main person that people usually blame this on. But of course, nobody is just an isolated entity. He's a product of his times. And we are going to talk about all the other things that are going on at this point in history. And today we're going to talk about Martin Luther, which you may not have expected. You may not have expected that he's sort of a twin part of our cultural legacy when it comes to doubt and skepticism, ironically enough. How is that possible? We will see today. But real quick, if you are listening to this episode on YouTube or Spotify or AFR or somewhere else, and that's the only place that you listen to The Roots of Everything, you're actually missing a third of The Roots of Everything episodes. There's 2 extra episodes in every series. The rest are on Substack. You can go to zacharyporku.substack.com and the rest of the episodes are there. There'll be a link in the description or something like that. Okay, so I want to quickly review last week just to make sure we have a solid footing on it, because we did a lot last week and we talked about all of this kind of doubt stuff and Descartes and his relationship to doubt and to the medieval world and these things. So very briefly, the main takeaways were that previous cultures, especially our previous culture, the Middle Ages, and the ancient world before that, generally did not assume that knowing things was inherently problematic. Meaning, they didn't go like, what if I'm really seeing a chair or not? Or what if you heard this in like middle school question, what if the way I see red isn't the way you see red? It's just like all of these kind of, or what if we're in a simulation? All these kinds of questions that are these interesting what ifs, but that there are no proof for any of them. Those are the kind of questions that haunt modernity, our modern secular world, but they weren't really haunting the ancients in the same way. And when we talked about Descartes, we talked about how his method, what kind of started all of this and made it popularized among philosophers and then trickled down to the rest of culture, was his idea was, listen, if anything can be doubted, it must be doubted. If it's the faintest possibility that something could be false, you just assume it's false. You just go for it. And there's problems with that, and we're going to spend a lot of the rest of the series talking about exactly what and why and what the alternatives are, so don't worry about that yet. But a couple important elements in this that I want you to have in mind as we go forward and look at Luther and the Reformation is that what Descartes is doing when he says, if it can be doubted, it should be doubted, is that he is doing 2 things. One is he's assuming that there is some kind of a gap between the knower, that's you thinking, and the known, meaning whatever you're trying to understand. Like, I'm seeing a chair, that's the thing you want to know. And he assumes there's a gap between these 2 things, that it's somehow inherently problematic and worthy of suspicion. I see a chair, but maybe it's not really there. You know, like there's that doubt that's going on in the background. And in order to have that kind of doubt, you have to assume that just because you see it doesn't mean it's real. And his basis for that is that sometimes we're dreaming and we think we're awake, and or there's hallucinations or mirages or things like that. And so he's like, aha, the senses sometimes trick you. Therefore, what if they're always tricking you? You know, that's kind of the jump that he's making. But again, that means you have to be suspicious of the relationship between the knower and the known. The alternative, you're like, well, what's the alternative? And the alternative is, you could just assume that your faculties work most of the time, except when there are mistakes. But he's like, no, maybe they're never working right at all.
And the second thing that he does, therefore, is that he says, okay, the way to solve this problem is we need a method. A method is what solves this problem. In his case, it's rationalism. It's reason. He wants to do proofs. He wants to show that contradictions can, you know, tell us, oh, if it's a contradiction, it's not true. The example from last week was, if I think the phrase, I don't exist, it's a contradiction. Because, of course, who is thinking that thought if it's true? Yada, yada, yada, yada. That was last week. So, problematic gap between the knower and the known. We don't know what's going on. We don't really perceive the world as it is. We perceive some sort of appearance of the world. And the way that we verify that that's what's really going on is we use a method. In his case, rationalism. Later, they're going to add the scientific method to it. Yada, yada, yada. Okay, so why is it that this one guy who's come up with this one particular idea, how did that suddenly result in the complete neurotic, chronic skepticism culture that we have today? And that's obviously not the whole story. So there's a lot of other things that are going on, and we're going to explore the medieval background to that in, I think, episode 5. And today we're going to, and next week we're going to talk about the Enlightenment and how they kind of capitalized on all this Newton and Kant and everything. Where does all this go after Descartes? But what I want to do is jump back before Descartes today to the Reformation, because it's not sufficient that one philosopher could just come up with this idea and it suddenly catches fire and changes the entire course of a civilization. Something else had to be going on beforehand. And what I want to suggest to you, as we say in academia, you don't prove things, you just suggest things, right? Is we didn't just wake up and start doubting everything and find the idea of radical, neurotic, skeptical doubt to be plausible. We didn't just wake up one day and decide to do that. Something had to happen first. We actually had to lose our religion first. Our entire basis of certainty had to disappear as a civilization before this kind of radical skepticism would really make any sense. How did that happen? Well, if you listen to our secularism series and the birth of secularism, you know that there are a lot of factors, and one of them was the Reformation. And we talked in that series, if you haven't listened to it, it's great, go back and check it out. We go into a lot more detail. But the problem with the Reformation is that it ultimately resulted in a secular Europe. And the reason for that is that it took, and again, there's a lot of variables to this, but one of the central epistemology reasons, because that's what this series is about, is that it took religion and it changed religion from something that was the purview of a community that was objective and outside of the self, and turned it into something that was subjective and internal to the self. What does that mean? We'll talk about this. And I want to say as a preface to that, you know, you have to appreciate the situation that we're in with Protestantism today, which is that even though evangelical Christians or you know, quote unquote, fundamentalist Christians will say religion is so simple, just follow the Bible. That's just not at all clear. What does that mean? Follow the Bible. The Bible's not a rule book. And the rules that are in it, nobody follows. Not even Orthodox Jews follow the laws of Moses, because they can't, because there's no temple. We've talked about that a lot. So right now, Protestantism is kind of a mess. There's tens of thousands of denominations. Literally, Pew Research Center estimates between 30 and 50. That's a lot. And the differences aren't trivial. There's many competing ideologies. There's no clarity on doctrinal lines. Everybody has a different opinion about it. And even within a denomination, you get different people and they're like, well, I interpret this thing differently than you do. And when you think about this and you're around it enough, you start to realize, oh, there's no certainty to doctrine. There's a lack of certainty about it. Why do we have all this lack of certainty? There's no outside thing to verify our doctrinal commitments, our doctrine beliefs, even though supposedly that thing is the Bible, according to Reformation guys. So why is there this weird contradiction? It's supposed to be all about this external thing that verifies, and then it doesn't actually deliver on that. Okay, so now that we've set the stage, let's talk about Luther.
So Martin Luther, complicated character. You can read all about him and all. Many people have talked about his life. We have his journals. We have all sorts of texts from this time because there's the printing press. But what I want to focus on in an epistemology series is that Luther has two major issues to kind of give you background on him. The problem that Luther has is that he is essentially anxious. He has an anxiety problem. And the anxiety problem is that, and why do I want to say it this way? Because a lot of people think of Luther as primarily having institutional concerns or doctrinal concerns. And what that means is, oh, he was mad at the Catholic Church for XYZ thing. He was mad about indulgences. He was mad about yada yada. And that's not really where he's coming from. When we look at his journals, what we see is that the issue that he's starting from is that he is anxious about damnation. He has anxiety about his salvation, and specifically he has anxiety about having certainty about his salvation. And I'm giving you here this kind of famous quote. Luther wrote that he, quote, stood before God as a sinner with an extremely troubled conscience, and I could not be sure that my merit would assuage him. I did not love, no, rather I hated the God who punishes sinners. So, you notice the language here. It's a legal kind of language. It's judgmental. It's very crushing. I wasn't sure that my merit could assuage him. Can I assuage, you know, like appease, right? This is very intense. And his reaction to this is hatred. He hated the just God who punishes sinners. And this is the context that I think you need to understand Luther in. And so then he has this so-called Reformation Epiphany, which is very famous, I'm sure a lot of you know, which is he's reading the Bible, he's searching the scriptures to figure out how to get out of his problem. And he reads Romans 1:17, the just shall live by faith. And to him, this is like a life-changing epiphany, because how he reads this is, oh, all I have to do is have faith. To have faith, meaning belief. If I just believe in and trust God, that's what the just man is. So I don't have to worry about merit. I can just focus on living by faith, by justice, and therefore becoming just and righteous through faith and all this stuff that later gets developed in all sorts of Reformation ideas. So he's worried about having freedom from this problem of merit and guilt. Why? In the face of an angry God. And so realizing in his mind that the just live by faith, he describes in these terms of incredible liberation. He feels freed by this. And let's see here. I have a whole bunch of notes because I did some academic work on this, and Oswald Bayer is somebody who contributed to the Cambridge Companion to Martin Luther, and he says that Luther's starting point is this deeply personal issue. It's not primarily institutional, like I said. It's that he is anxious and scared about damnation, about appeasing an angry God, and he just can't figure out how he can merit to escape the punishment. Now, he was a Catholic monk, he was German. Is this a good reading of Catholicism in that time? You can debate that, whether or not, and Catholics will say, you know, yes and no, or no, or whatever. But the point is, what did he think? Why did he have this idea? Well, he did. And that was his major focus. And so you have to appreciate what motivates these people when you're dealing with this. So anxiety crisis, okay, how do you solve this problem? How do you live by faith then? And his relief at this was that he learned this fact in his mind that from the Bible. So the promise of the Bible gave him the knowledge
that it was faith alone that would save him. And therefore, this changed his entire outlook on theology. I'm oversimplifying. This is what we do here. Underpaid to overgeneralize, I always say. But the point is, there's a saving message. An idea was communicated to him from text, and that gave him relief that he was justified by faith and not by works. So I have a quote here from Gerhard Ebeling, who wrote an introduction to Martin Luther. He says, for Luther, quote, theology consisted, therefore, of the interpretation of the Holy Scripture. The task was completely identified in his mind with the question which constantly pursued him, of his standing in the sight of God. For he never doubted that the will of God is revealed and comprehensible to men solely through the Holy Scripture. Meaning, the text of the Bible now became central because that's where the promise of salvation came from. The Bible, in other words, she's starting to see where this is going. The Bible as a text ended up guaranteeing salvation because it's the Bible through which this promise comes. It's the Bible that confirms it, that makes this promise to him, that saves him from all his concerns about God. So this is a big shift, actually. Are we going to talk about this later? Yeah, we are. This is a big shift, but I want you to start noticing, are the wheels turning about what's going on in terms of he's looking for an intellectual method for achieving what? Certainty. So just like Descartes, he has doubt about something and he's going to achieve it. He's going to achieve certainty to make the doubt go away using a method. In his case, it's the Bible, because that's where he read this promise that he was going to be justified by faith. So that's where everything changes in the Reformation, because all of a sudden the Bible becomes this thing that is itself a self-sufficient source of truth, meaning that the Bible, and this is where you get the sola scriptura, but the scriptures alone, becomes the whole heart and center of everything, and therefore interpreting it becomes the most important thing. So I have a quote here from Brad Gregory, who is the author of The Unintended Reformation, which is a great piece. He talked about all like six different dimensions in which the Reformation affected and was affected by all these things going on in Europe. And he's talking about what's going on with Luther's opinion of the Bible. And he writes, Zwingli too, who was the start of this Anabaptist movement, quote, held the same view, declaring in his 1522 treatise on the clarity and certainty of Scripture that no trust should be given to any word like that given to the Word of God. For it is certain and may not fail. It is clear, and it will not leave us to err in darkness. It teaches itself on its own. And if you're watching this on the video, I've put in the original German words in there too. He's so clear about the Bible is certain, doesn't fail, it's clear and doesn't let us err, and it teaches on its own. It doesn't need anything else. It just teaches you on its own. Just read the Bible. I'm sure you've heard this, and this is where it starts. So studying the Bible becomes the most important thing because it's the source of all truth, according to this new way of looking at Christianity. And so despite the claims to clarity about these issues, the big problem is that it's not clear, in fact. And that's why all these Reformation guys immediately go to discussions and arguments and ultimately wars about the way to interpret the Bible. So method. How do you interpret the Bible with the correct method? This is what's sometimes called hermeneutics in biblical studies. How do you interpret? We're going to talk more about that in week six, episode six. But if you follow the right method, it's like a little formula. If you follow the right method, then you will achieve certainty. Read the Bible correctly, and you'll get assurance of salvation. This is the same thing that's going on with Descartes. So we don't know about anything. So I'm going to make the parallelism here. Descartes says, we don't know anything about the world. We don't have certainty about it.
Luther, we don't know about our salvation. Then we want certainty about it. Luther wants, or Descartes wants certainty about reality. Luther wants certainty about salvation. We use a method to bridge the gap between the certainty gap. For Descartes, it's reason. For Luther, it's biblical interpretation. And then both cases, notice, the method is infallible. Reason is infallible for Descartes. The Bible is infallible for Luther. And he goes so far as to reduce the entirety of the Christian religion to this self-interpreting Bible as the single source for truth about religion. And Descartes radically doubts everything except reason. And we talked a little bit, and a specific kind of reason, rationalism, which is a method of using reason. We'll talk about that later. And this is the same thing that Descartes does. Luther, Descartes, they're just doing the same thing for the same reasons, in fact. Now, I want to take a minute before we go to break to sort of emphasize the novelty of the Reformation. If you grew up in a Protestant context, or especially if you were raised around evangelical Christians, then you, or if you are one, then you don't appreciate the extent to which this is really a brand new way of understanding Christianity, meaning historically, this is just a fact of history. There's no proof that anyone in history prior to the Reformation understood the Bible in these exact terms or understood Christianity in these exact terms. There's just no proof for it. And I know a lot of people, you know, a lot of modern day evangelicals would be like, oh, well, this is how they did it in the early church, blah, blah, blah. The early church didn't have a Bible. I have to remind people this all the time. It took decades before all the gospels and epistles were written and centuries before they were compiled to be the books of the canon of scripture. It took longer than the United States has existed for this to happen. So what were the early Christians doing when they didn't have a Bible? Well, they had some other source for their religion, because they weren't a text-based religion. I talk about this in my book. If you've heard my lectures, you know this whole thing. But the point is, I have to take a minute to emphasize this, that just factually, this mode of thinking about Christianity as having its the truth of the religion, as having its source in a book, was brand new in the 16th century, which is relatively late in Western history. So, And that's not to say the Bible wasn't important. Obviously, it was important. It was massively important. But the old Christianity wasn't conducted as a text-based religion. It was all about what? Saints, holiness, in other words, being a certain way, not just knowing things, because Luther and Descartes end up getting trapped in their heads. But

the scripture. The ascent is not enough. You have to become transformed. And that's all in the New Testament, the church fathers, all this kind of stuff. So, in comments says, somebody in the comments says, I always make the same argument. Protestantism is thoroughly modern. It has nothing to do with historic Christianity. Yeah, it has very little to do with historic Christianity, because this is my point. Nobody said this. Nobody really believed this. Especially, they didn't believe it when there was no canon of scripture. Not that scripture is not important. That's another topic. So, ironically, this is the irony of all of this. And you said that in the commenter I just mentioned, it's thoroughly modern. Yes. In fact, Brad Gregory, in this book that I cited, The Unintended Reformation, and many other scholars say that the Reformation, they really identify the Reformation as the starting point for modernity. The Reformation is the beginning of secularism and secular atheism that's going to come later. That's what was in our spicy thumbnail today, which is true, actually. Sounds like clickbait, but I mean, there's a straight line for it, to it. So, therefore, this is the irony. The post-Reformation kind of Christianity, the Bible-thumping religion, it's actually, from an epistemological standpoint, the same thing as the scientific revolution and the rationalist philosophers. Anxiety about doubt, quest for certainty, use of an infallible method. We're stressed out, we don't know the truth, we need certainty about this topic, and we're going to identify this particular infallible method for achieving that certainty. It's the same thing. Why? Because all of this is modern. This is all in the water for what modernity is. So it's not just in the scientific revolution and rationalism, all these philosophers and all this kind of stuff. It's in the religion too. The same thing is happening in the religion. Parallel. They're parallel things. So this is the irony, is that the Bible thumper and the like atheist skeptic of today, they have their siblings intellectually. They have the same heritage. And that's very uncomfortable to both of them, I'm sure, because they hate each other. They've been trained to hate each other. But they have the same imaginative framework about how to think about epistemology, which is not at all a pre-modern epistemology. We're going to get more into this as we go. We're going to go to break now, but I want to say before we do stream this show on multiple platforms. And if you're not, I have to remind everybody, because people, this has been complicated. If you're not listening to the show on Substack, you're missing a third of the episodes. So go to ZacharyPorku.substack.com. There's a link in the description. There's a bunch more content for The Roots of Everything. There's two more episodes for every series. There's like bonus episodes. I post my long form lectures there. Most of it's free. Just check it out, and I will see you guys after the break.

0: How do you explain the sacraments? It's easy to say they're mysteries that we have to take on faith or on the authority of tradition, but that is not how the early Christians understood them. To them, and to all ancient people, the idea that physical objects had spiritual power was very intuitive, whereas modern people tend to find this difficult, bizarre, or even unchristian. This is because we live in an era shaped by secularism, a way of viewing the world that's incompatible with sacramental thinking. Because secular ideas are at the heart of our culture, modern people tend to think in secular ways without realizing it, even the most well-meaning of us. How then do we live in, but not be of, a secular culture? We need to understand the enchanted, sacramental way that the early Christians viewed the world, but we also need to understand secularism. What is it really? Where did it come from? And how does it influence how we think about religion? Journey to Reality, Sacramental Life in a Secular Age, breaks down these important issues in accessible, non-academic language and is an ideal introduction for young readers, catechumens, and seekers, as well as for any Orthodox Christians who want to deepen their understanding of the sacraments.
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0: Welcome back. I'm seeing Father Deacon Ananias in the comments, which is, hi, I haven't seen you in years.

And hi to everybody else in the comments. I'm seeing everybody here on YouTube, and that seems like that's going fine. How are we doing on Substack? Seems like we're okay. Okay, so are you guys with me so far? Or are we following all of this? I know this is an abstract concept, but it is very important, obviously, because it frames the entire imaginative framework for how you view the world today. Isn't that my whole show? Yes, but epistemology is especially important because it's the thing nobody thinks about, and yet it's sort of the most baseline way that you think about things. How do I know this? How do I believe this? Do I believe this? If somebody comes up to you and says, the government's been hiding XYZ thing from you, then you're like, if your reaction is, okay, you're a crazy person, you're a conspiracy theorist, that means you have one set of imaginative framework. And if you go like, okay, that's probably true, I'm ready to believe that, that means you have a different imaginative framework set. And those form subcultures in our culture about how we think of things. Okay, so back to the Reformation, and we're going to tie all this together. Greetings from St. Andrew. Hi. Kane Tapia. I'm not recognizing your handle, but that's okay. Again, hello everyone. I love when people join in chat. Don't be shy. There's plenty to argue about, as we do sometimes. Okay, so the Reformation. Same parallelisms that we're seeing with Descartes. Because it's in the water. Why is it in the water? We'll talk about that next week. But let's keep going forward from the Reformation, from Luther up to Descartes. So the new method for religion, that it's primarily has its source in a text. Just go to the Bible. Just read the Bible. What's wrong with you? Then you'll know how to be a Christian. Did this work? Did this work as a solution for Christianity? The answer is no. And I think that is kind of obvious / indisputable when you think about it. Like, how could you say that the Reformation succeeded in providing this new epistemology? And if you remember last week, I said, okay, Descartes wants to, like, he's obsessed with certainty. He wants to use a method to fix the certainty problem. Does it work? No, it actually leads to the complete breakdown of belief in the 20th century later. Same thing with Luther and the Reformation. Does it work? And the answer is no. And in a very simple argument, I don't like getting into all these polemics with people, internet arguments and so on, but like just a very simple cut to the point kind of answer is, if the problem with Christianity at that point was a lack of adherence to the text of the Bible, what you would expect following the Reformation is increasing unity among Christians. It's like, oh, we had the wrong standard. Now we have the right standard. Oh, whew, great. Now we can all get on the same page. Is that what happened? No, that's not what happened. That's quite the opposite happened, in fact. We went from having sort of vaguely three denominations, maybe if you even want to call it that, like Catholic, Orthodox, and Coptic, sort of, who are all doing like 85% the same thing anyway, from a certain perspective. Not that there aren't systemic differences that aren't important, yada, yada. But like, you sort of have 2.5 different versions of Christianity, and then you go from add a zero, another zero, and then two more zeros. So you go up 5 orders of magnitude in number of denominations following this. Like I just don't know how you say anything other than, okay, I guess being on the same page about the Bible wasn't the problem. Now we have a new problem. So Brad Gregory, I'm going to go back to this guy. He wrote The Unintended Reformation. He said that making the Bible the central authority for the religion, quote, produced not even rough agreement, but an open-ended welter of competing and incompatible interpretations. Immediately, Luther and Calvin and Zwingli and all these guys did not agree on things. They just did not agree. And they argued. And the things, you can read the things Luther wrote about these guys and that wrote about each other. And it was just, you know, very polemical. That was like the internet arguing of the time. They were not kind to each other, let's put it that way. And the reason this quote matters, excuse me, is that
it's often the case, I find, that people think, oh, Protestantism, you know, it started out as this single movement away from Catholicism, and then it slowly, slowly drifted off into different communions over time. This is just not what happened historically. This is just not what happened. Here's another quote from Brad Gregory. Quote, he said, people often say this, quote, as if there was ever some point in the early Reformation where anti-Roman Christians had agreed among themselves about what Scripture said and God taught. There wasn't. There wasn't. There was no point. This is another thing people don't know. There was no point at the beginning of the Reformation where all the anti-Catholic reformers were just 100% on the same page about everything. About Scripture and theology. They just weren't. There was no point of unity from the beginning, and there hasn't been one since among Protestants. Like, you can say, oh, Protestants say X. It's like, maybe. Just depends. There's no way to generalize it because the beliefs are so varied. So we can say more about what happened with the Reformation from there, but what's the takeaway? What's kind of the point of all this? Is that one way to simply think about the change in religion from prior to the Reformation to after the Reformation is like this. Religion in the West used to be a way of life. That's what religion is. Religion is not a set of beliefs. It's not primarily that. Obviously, beliefs are involved. You need to believe certain things. But that's not primarily what religion is. In the West, in the modern secularized West, because of this history, we tend to think religion is something like your opinion on stuff, on God. Like, do you think that God exists? Do you think that aliens exist? Do you think that Atlantis was real or not? It's like, it's kind of understood as this set of opinions about esoteric things that's kind of fun to talk about, but that nobody really knows the answer to. That's what modern people think religion is. That is not what religion was for all of human history and every single culture prior to ours, by the way. Religion is a way of life. It's your worldview put into a pattern of living, into a pattern of being. You live your being forward because that's your worldview. That's all religion is. Scholars don't have a consensus definition for religion because they think, well, is Confucianism a religion in the same way that Christianity is? It's like, these are secular problems. Religion just means a worldview that you put into practice. So this is why we say, I've said this before, I use the gym religiously. It's like, well, there's your lifestyle. You see, we understand this intuitively. Okay, that's previous to the Reformation. After the Reformation, what happens? Religion becomes a problem of knowledge. How do I know, oh my gosh, the Bible, interpreting the Bible is, this is what I have to do to be a Christian. Okay, well, how do I interpret it correctly? Well, Luther says this, and the Dutch Calvinists say this, and the Anabaptists say this, and it's like they all have their, no, this is the right way to interpret the Bible. So I'm actually going to quote myself here, just not for any reason other than I wrote a paper on this. I did my master's work on this topic, actually. And so I'll just quote it. I'll just quote this here for you. So I write, in traditional Christianity, doctrine was largely settled for the lay practitioner. And what was chiefly required was the working out of one's salvation with fear and trembling. That is, a concern with Christianity as a life lived. Personal and community prayer, fasting, giving alms, works of mercy and charity, clothing the poor, etc. With the breakdown of doctrinal unity, the issue became chiefly about sorting through competing truth claims to discover the correct reading of the Bible. Meaning, it used to be that Christianity was this thing that was a life lived, mostly about doing stuff and living out your life. And after the Reformation, it became intellectualized. It became this thing. We don't tend to think of Protestantism as intellectual, but compared to, you know, your illiterate saint from the 8th century or whatever who can't read, so therefore has never read the Bible, but can walk on water and miraculously heal people, it's like this totally different fixation. The Reformation becomes fixated on knowledge, on knowing and interpreting things correctly. Now, this is a big shift, obviously, but I want to give you one more very important comparison to Descartes so that you get a sense for how all of these cultural factors influence the world you live in today. What is that factor? This is what's going on with Descartes and Luther, is that both of them
want to have certainty about the external world or religion or whatever. But what they both lean to is radical individualism and subjectivity. So what's subjectivity or relativism or whatever? This means subjectivity is like the opposite of objectivity. This is objective. We know the boiling point of water. What's subjective? The best pizza shop in town. I deliberately picked a fight with my New York cousins because I walked up to them one time at Christmas and I was like, so what's the best bagel place in the city? And they all just hit giant argument. And I just sat there eating popcorn. Hilarious, you know, because they're New Yorkers. And so the best bagel place in the city is an issue of some great practical importance, and high energy opinions were brought forth about this. But that's largely subjective. That's what people think of. It's like, well, it's taste. So, you know, it's based on the subject. Or you could say it's relative, not objective. It's relative to each individual person, has a different opinion about the best bagel. So what happens? What happens? Descartes, because he is concerned about the certainty of the external world, because he does not trust that the external world is real, and he does not trust that his senses are interpreting the external world correctly, because of this, he has to create this weird method. But you noticed last week, his method was, I am an individual subject trapped in my own head, armed with pure reason. It's just me and reason working it out. So in other words, the starting place is the subject. There's no objective starting place. It's just a personal subjective starting place. And the fact that he's using reason doesn't help exactly. It doesn't make it objective, because the unstated but assumed starting place is the subject using reason. That's the starting place. If you read Descartes, the first thing he lands on is, I think, therefore I am. So that's the hook that he's going to hang his hat on. That's the foundation that he's going to build everything off of, the individual subject. So no wonder, fast forward 500 years, we have radical subjectivity and relativism about beliefs, because people, the only thing we trust, since our heritage is Descartes, is myself. You don't trust other people. You don't trust what you hear. You don't trust blah, blah, blah. It's like, what can I learn with my reason? We don't trust authority, we don't trust religion, we don't trust anything. The same thing, I'm sorry to say, is going on in the Reformation. You probably already drew this conclusion. Luther is sitting there anxious about this thing. He's searching the Bible to figure it out. And then his interpretation of a particular verse, because that's not the only interpretation of that verse, by the way, ladies and gentlemen, that's a very niche, very specific interpretation of that verse that he comes up with. It's very personal. It's personal to Luther and his anxiety. It's relative to him. It's subjective. Because what do we got? We got Luther in a corner by himself with his method, the Bible. We got Descartes in a corner by himself with his method, reason. They're doing the same thing. And so because their starting point is ultimately subjectivity, the individual subject, not the community, not tradition, not saints, not revelation, not the external world, none of those things, the subject plus a method equals certainty, that's the formula, then it's no wonder that the Reformation, just like the Enlightenment that follows, the Enlightenment that follows Descartes, leads to radical individual subjectivity. And that's what we're getting at when we're talking about why there's so many denominations of Protestantism, because it's almost like you have, there's jokes Protestants even make about this. I went to a Baptist school and I heard these kind of jokes. What was the joke? If you get 10 Baptists together in a room and you ask them a question about theology, you're going to get 11 answers. And, you know, the joke is just like, no, everyone has a different opinion about all of this stuff. Well, yeah, because it's subjectivity, because it's centered in the subject. So you get as many answers as there are people. And the joke is, you know, maybe one more. It's superlative. So no community, no tradition, no authority. In either case, Descartes or Luther, and this is going to be a problem. I'm picking on religion in this episode.
Western religion. But this is going to be a problem for the atheists and the skeptics and the deists that come later in the next episode. The Enlightenment's going to try to build a new religion, and it's going to fall completely apart. And you already know it's falling completely apart, just like the attempted unity of Christendom falls completely apart, because the same thing is going on. So here's another quote from Brad Gregory. He says, as a result, today, quote, large numbers of religious believers themselves, influenced by these cultural currents and the desire to be inoffensive, that's very important to us, in effect, relativize and subjectivize their own truth claims, making clear that they speak only for themselves, base their opinions only on their own experience, or choose their religious community based ultimately on what they like and what makes them comfortable. That's the fallout for religion, obviously, but also for everything else. Also for all secular non-religious people. And what's funny is that these are often the same people, because you get these people, I know so many people who are raised evangelical and now they're atheists or skeptics. And they were yelled at about the Bible, you got to follow the method of the Bible. And they became teenagers and they were like, actually, none of this makes any sense, which is true, because a pure, basic, like, Bible as the source of truth thing doesn't, it kind of falls apart whatever direction you push on it. And we've talked about that plenty on the show. And if you've read my book, you know all these arguments. But then those people go, okay, well, instead of abandoning the idea that the subjective, the individual subject plus a method is how you arrive at certainty, they just go from biblical literalism to scientific, what we would call technically like naive scientism, meaning the belief that science is actually the objective method that can help the individual subject bridge the gap of certainty. Like, in other words, they're kind of the same thing, and they're often the same people. People who are burned out evangelicals or Protestants become so many people I meet who are skeptics and atheists now. But the methodology, the epistemology is the same. We don't have certainty. We're going to bridge it with this method. It's just that science is a better method than the Bible. And then these two people get in all these fights. And then they come to an Orthodox person, and the Orthodox person is like, I don't really know what to say here, because we don't have this belief in method. And we don't use these categories of objective and subjective like you guys do. And we're going to talk about those differences later. So in other words, I mean, maybe that's helpful to those of you who've maybe come up with a atheist worldview or a skeptical worldview because you were frustrated with evangelicalism. It's like, okay, I hear you. I was frustrated with it too growing up. But that's not actually what Christianity is. Like, the overwhelming minority of people historically have been of that position. The overwhelming majority of all Christians have been Catholic or Orthodox in human history. So it's actually a minority position, which doesn't seem like that if you grew up in certain parts in America, but there you are. Okay, so let's try to tie all of this together. Again, let me say real quick, I'm not trying to be mean. I have evangelical friends. I love them. I have skeptic friends. I love them. It's just, you know, we want to be real about what our cultural heritage is and what our imaginative framework is so that we can kind of talk through these things and understand what's going on. Because if you're here, you want to know, I assume, what the truth of things is. And my hope is that we can have some intellectual tools to bridge these gaps. And part of that, a huge part of that, I mean, to me, the most helpful part of that is historical context. Why did these conversations happen and how do they come to influence you today? Welcome to our channel. I see some things going on in chat. Even though atheists claim not to believe in God, they hold a lot of the same values as theists. Yes, that's what I'm saying. That our values as modern secular Westerners are really the same. So another way of putting this historically, and a lot of scholars will say this, is that Protestantism has a straight line to modern atheism. Like, they are, the modern atheism, skepticism and scientism, is the daughter of the Reformation. The Reformation is her mother. I'm personifying this. This is how
This is how the people talk about these movements. They have the same heritage. And you don't really escape the epistemic categories, meaning the epistemological categories of atheism, by going back to evangelical Protestantism. You can't really, you don't get out of it. This is why evangelical Protestants constantly lose culturally to atheists and to skeptics and to secularists, because the whole thing is secular, from a, especially from an Orthodox perspective, but from any ancient perspective. So anyway, we'll do more of that. Okay, so there's another element here that I should remind you of. If you've watched previous series, then you know about we talked about the wars of religion, which are not really wars of religion. They're the wars of the nation states, but they use religion as a way to have an excuse to command loyalty and to butcher each other. And this leads to the 30 Years' War and many, many other wars in Europe at the time. We did a whole episode on this in the first series, the secularism series, which was just on the birth of secularism. So this series is kind of parallel to it. And the whole key to that was the Reformation allows you to make your own religion. And so if you can make up your own religion, you can make up your own state religion. If you're France, you make Catholicism part of the French state. If you're German, you make Lutheranism. If you're English, you make the Church of England, Anglicanism. So it's like, as soon as people realize you can just make up your own religion, it can be relative, they make it what? Relative to the state. They harness this power of religious language, and then, boom, use it to coerce and fight one another. And it leads to the wars of religion, and Europe is bathed in blood, and it's a massive tragedy. I think it's the bloodiest war in European history up to that point, like, and it's not even close. So that's bad. And no wonder people lost their faith after this. I argued in that episode that this led to the secularization of Europe, because people said to themselves, we cannot use religion to organize society because we don't agree on it. So we have to use something else to organize society. We have to have values that everyone can agree on regardless of their religion. So they kick religion out of the public sphere and create secularism. This is the birth of the secular states. And it's coming off the heels of the Reformation. This is what the Reformation causes. Now, you could be more cynical, which is always fine. And you could say, well, the Reformation was encouraged and even funded by secular state powers who really wanted to stop being answerable to the Catholic Church. I think that's true too. There's not one factor, like these are all factors. The secular states are emerging, they don't want to be morally accountable. And you might think like, oh yes, if you have an anti-Catholic bias, you think, oh yeah, Catholics, stupid Catholics, like we need the state to be free from their influence. Well, that doesn't work very well. If you want to know more about that, go back to my series on the secular, both the secular state and the birth of secularism, because I'll just say this for now. You have to think about what it means to say, I don't want states to have moral accountability. Really think about if that's what you want. Oh, no moral accountability. And the answer can't be, well, how could they have moral accountability? Don't be defeatist about it. Just think about it in an abstraction, at a base level. Should states have moral accountability? And if the answer is no, then you get what we have now. Secular states, and you get the 20th century, and you get genocide and nuclear bombs and concentration camps. And like, that's what that means. That's the wars of the 20th century, is what it means to have states with no moral accountability. So when you look at the emerging nation states of this period saying like, yeah, we want to make up our own religion so we're not accountable to a transnational authority like the Catholic Church, you shouldn't just be like applauding like, oh, of course. It's like, no, that's, and you don't have to be Catholic to agree with this, but the whole movement away from a moral authority that transcends particular national interests and unifies Europe should be a little sus in your mind. Like that, don't just give that a free pass. That's another topic. Listen to that series. Okay, so that's how the Reformation leads to the secularization of Europe, yada, yada, yada. But we still have this epistemic problem. We still haven't solved the problem of certainty. Descartes' question has not really been answered, and we're going to see that in the next two centuries, which we're going to do next week. And Luther's problem about how to make religion clear and unifying
fails. I mean, I think it just obviously fails. Now there's like no, somebody stops you on the street and says, let me tell you about Jesus. You have no idea what this person is going to say. I have no idea what this person is going to say because it could be anything. It could be anything. So, and that's the world we live in. So, to sum all of this up, there's Descartes and Luther, like I said, they're both obsessed with certainty. They both believe a method is going to save them. They ground the method in the subjective individual. Me and my reason, me and my Bible. Same thing from an epistemology standpoint. And this leads to subjectivity because it starts with subjectivity. It starts with the subject and the method are the only things that can be trusted. So if I were to overgeneralize, as I'm underpaid to do, you could say that all the movements of modernity are in some sense an attempt to solve these problems and save Europe from chronic doubt. And it's chronic doubt in everything, in science, in logic, and in religion alike. All of these things are problems. It's not like Descartes and said, let's just use reason, and then everything was fine from there. It leads to a huge crisis. To David Hume, to Immanuel Kant, to Hegel, to all these things. If you're a philosophy person, you know kind of where this story goes. And the end of that story is postmodernism. And if you've heard, if you listen to Jordan Peterson, whoever, like postmodernism, I think he kind of popularized, he brought this to more modern people's attention. Postmodernism is this idea that there's no truth. There's only power. And this is a very dangerous idea, obviously. So that's where this goes historically. And so if you want, you can frame all of the next 500 years of human history in the West around Descartes and Luther trying to solve the problem of skepticism and certainty through methods. And the methods fail. So next week, we're going to talk about that. I'm going to give you a quick preview so you know where this is going. Next week, we're going to talk about the Enlightenment, because the Enlightenment is what comes next historically. The Enlightenment is this attempt to rebuild a plausibility structure and a knowledge, some kind of knowledge basis that we can have faith in for Europe. And they want to do a secular version of that because religion just destroyed Europe, and so they don't want to go back to that. So we're going to talk about everything that's going on with the Enlightenment next week, including Immanuel Kant, who you may know of. I'm going to translate him. I'm going to communicate him to you in a comprehensible way. He's not a very good writer. And then the next week, we're going to talk about how all of this breaks down and culminates in the 20th century. And then on episodes 5 and 6, we're going to talk about, okay, what exactly is wrong with Descartes and this whole doubt project, and what's a better way to do this? What's a better way to think about it? Because if you figure out what's wrong with him, then we can go to, okay, well, what should he have done? What were the flaws? What should we be doing now? And how can we on the ground think about science and logic and religion in ways that are reasonable and not neurotic, and we don't have to be obsessed with certainty in these ways? How, why? We'll talk all about it. And we'll conclude with, also, what do we do with religion, and what exactly is going on with religious epistemology? How do you know things? This is a question we talk about a lot in catechism, and it's very similar to the questions people ask about science and rationalism. How do we know things with reason? How do we know things with science? How do we know religious things? Well, because we're Westerners and this is our heritage, those are all the same problem, like it or not. Sorry if you're mad at, if you're a skeptic, mad at evangelicalism, or you're an evangelical, mad at atheism. It's like, well, we're going to need to get through this together. So they're all the same kind of issue, and they're going to have similar solution. So I'm looking forward to that. And that's basically going to be today's episode. However, we're doing a new thing. We're starting a new thing right now. You may notice we're streaming this on YouTube and Spotify and Substack and all that stuff. What we're going to do right now is an after party. So there's just so much content that I want to give to you guys, and there's so much chat interaction that people have that I want to jump to an after party live video, and which I'm just going to do audience interaction with you guys. So if I didn't get to your question in the chat and you want to chat more, hop on over to the after party. It's going to start in 10 minutes. It's going to start at 2:10.
The editor is posting a link in the chat right now on YouTube, but you can go to zacharyporcu.substack.com. It should be on the front page, or it should be showing up on the front page in about 10 minutes from now. So take a little break, walk around, stretch, grab some water, and then come hang out. It's free. Just come on over and we'll keep chatting. And if my editors are feeling feisty, they may bring up some additional topics, and we'll just do a little bit of a deep dive for about 20 minutes. So come hang out. And if you miss either this or that after party, this video or that after party, they're both going to be archived on Substack and you can watch them later. And if I don't see you in 10 minutes, which I hope I do, then I'll see you next week, in which we get into the Enlightenment, or should I say the Endarkenment? That's not a word. We'll figure it out next week. So, any case, thank you guys for joining me on this listener and viewer supported presentation of Ancient Faith Radio, and I will see you on the other side.

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3: You're listening to From the Amvon with Father John Whiteford, sermons from St. Jonah Orthodox Church in Spring, Texas. Father John is a priest in the Russian Orthodox Church outside of Russia. He's the author of Sola Scriptura, an Orthodox analysis of the cornerstone of Reformation theology, and the general editor of the St. Innocent Liturgical Calendar. Here he is with today's lesson.
4: In the name of the Father, and of the Son, and of the Holy Spirit. We live among people and in a world that is filled with sorrow and darkness, and it should be a joy to us to come into the house of the Lord. And Psalm 121 or 122, if you're looking at a Protestant Bible, talks about this. Psalm 121 is a song of ascent, and it's the third of 15 of these psalms, and these psalms are all about our journey to the kingdom of heaven. And it begins, "I was glad because of them that said unto me, let us go into the house of the Lord." You can tell how much you really love God by how glad you are to go into the house of the Lord. If you don't feel joy when it's time to go to church, what you need to do is to make yourself go until you do. But it's not to say that everything about church is all, you know, warm and fuzzy. Standing in church for a long service, it's difficult, it's work. The very word liturgy means service. So we're here to serve God, we're not here to be served. And so there's a labor in the worship that we do, but there's also a spiritual refreshing that we experience when we come to church, and there's also a joy that we experience being among our fellow believers that we don't get to see all the time. And so that's why you should be glad when you go into the house of the Lord. Now, the psalm was, of course, written originally about the earthly temple. But the earthly temple in Jerusalem was an image of and type of heaven. And we go, and this church also is likewise an image and type of heaven. But we go to earthly temples to get a taste of heaven, and that taste of heaven that we get when we go to church on a regular basis gives us the strength to make our journey through this life and into the kingdom of heaven in the next life. The psalm is about a pilgrim who's glad when he hears his brothers and sisters say it's time to make the pilgrimage to go to Jerusalem, because Jews who did not live in the immediate vicinity of Jerusalem were still obligated to go if they were within a reasonable journey distance to make the pilgrimage to the city of Jerusalem on the three major feasts that they had during the year. And if they were really far away, they were still obligated to do this pilgrimage at least once in their life. But the psalmist obviously had been there before, so when he hears people talking about going to the house of the Lord, he's also remembering his past experiences. He says, "Our feet have stood in thy courts, O Jerusalem. Jerusalem is builded as a city which its dwellers share in concord." St. Peter tells us that the heavenly temple is built with living stones, which are the faithful of all the ages, and Christ is the chief cornerstone. And he says, "Ye also, as living stones, are built up a spiritual house, a holy priesthood, to offer up spiritual sacrifices acceptable to God by Jesus Christ." And the dwellers in this city share in their communion with Christ, is what it's talking about, the dwellers share in concord. So we are all fitted together in the church. "For there the tribes went up, the tribes of the Lord, a testimony for Israel to give thanks to the name of the Lord." Now, the literal meaning of this would be talking about the various tribes of Israel that would make these pilgrimages. But spiritually, this is speaking about all the saints that have gone before us who are witnesses to God's faithfulness in their lives. That's why we read the lives of the saints. That's why we read the scriptures, because we see how God was faithful in their life, and that builds up our faith that God will be faithful to his promises to us. And where the saints have gone before, we're supposed to go. We are following in their footsteps. "For there are set thrones unto judgment, thrones over the house of David." And this is speaking of the final judgment in which the saints take part in the judgment, and the wicked receive their due, but the righteous will inherit the kingdom of God forever. "Ask now for the things which are for the peace of Jerusalem and for the prosperity of them that love thee." We are to pray for the peace and unity of the church on earth. And that's one of the significances of the commemoration that we have today, the commemoration of the Holy Fathers. These councils that we commemorate were councils that were born out of strife, but they brought peace to the church, and we are to pray that peace prevails today. Because when there's peace and concord in the church, it prospers, and the church is able to do what it's been called to do. And so we are called as individuals to be peacemakers in the church. And this doesn't mean that we promote peace at any price. There are many evangelicals. This is the background that I come from, so I know these folks because they're the people that I come from. Many of them, they're very nice people, but they're nice to a fault, and in their church life, sometimes they're so nice that they'll allow error to spread until it winds up taking over a denomination, and they wind up having teachings that are totally foreign to what the people who founded that denomination to be. We're not supposed to be peacemakers in that sense, because that's not real peace. That's a shameful peace. You're making peace with God's enemies when you make peace with error or truth with falsehood. But we are to pray and to seek to establish the church on earth in the unity of the faith and in love for one another. Because where we have unity of the faith and where we have love for one another, we can do great things as a church. "Let peace be now thy strength and prosperity in thy palaces." Philippians chapter 4, beginning with verse 6, says, "Be careful for nothing, but in everything by prayer and supplication with thanksgiving, let your requests be made known to God, and the peace of God, which passeth all understanding, shall keep your hearts and minds through Christ Jesus." We can have that peace even though we see war all around us, even though we see tumult and discord, because if we rest in God's strength, we experience his peace. If we trust in his providence, we know that we're never going to be wanting. We can have peace because we know God's in control. "For the sake of my brethren and my neighbors, I spake peace concerning thee. Because of the house of the Lord our God, I sought good things for thee." Because we love God, we also love each other. and we seek the welfare of the church. We don't seek our own desires, but we seek for the good and the edification of others. And if we do that, we wind up being edified ourselves. It's sort of paradoxical that we actually get spiritual benefit by seeking the benefit of other people rather than seeking our own benefit. In our journey to heaven, in these Psalms of Ascent, we, in the first Psalm, had left the world and we set our eyes on the heavenly Jerusalem. And then in the second Psalm, we look to God, who is the only one who can enable us to make the journey. And in this third Psalm, which is, you could say, the third step in our ascent to the kingdom of heaven, we see how love for God and our longing to be with Him gives us the strength to make the journey. And it gives us a love for our brethren so that we can serve the Lord in unity and concord. And by our love for God and for our brothers, we are given peace even in this life, despite the warfare and tumult we find all around us in this world. And by this, we will find that everlasting peace of the age to come. Amen.
3: From the Amphon, sermons from St. Jonah Orthodox Church in Spring, Texas. Father John Whiteford is the priest at St. Jonah's and the author of Sola Scriptura, published by Conciliar Press. 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
5: Healing the unresolved, putting the past in the past. Father Joshua McCool guides those who have suffered painful experiences and continue to live in shame and isolation as a result of these hardships. Father Joshua is the author of Healing Your Wounded Soul, Growing from Pain to Peace, and also Healing Work, Giving Humanity a Second Chance, both published by Ancient Faith Publishing, and is also a licensed counselor in the state of Pennsylvania. Here he is with today's program.
6: Hello, listeners, and welcome back to another episode of Healing the Unresolved, Putting the Past in the Past. Today, we're going to be answering a question from a young woman who's been struggling for some time, and to this day is working really hard to try to make sense of everything that's happening in her life and what she's experiencing. And so she goes on to share that when she was young, her mother had remarried when she was about 5 years old and moved the family 100 miles from home and from grandparents and certainly other relatives. And sadly, the stepdad, the new kind of a father figure in the home, was quote-unquote a traumatized man and very much was like a Jekyll and Hyde. He drank and he raged. And so she goes on to share, you know, I grew up disconnected from my parents. As cold as this may sound, I cannot recall a time I wanted or needed them. When I grew up, I became hyper-independent. I left my parents' house and didn't look back for a long time. And so, of course, I don't think it sounds cold at all, because inevitably behind that behavior, there's a reason. You know, you were young, and certainly kids do not intend to do that for no reason at all, right? So if we felt cold and detached from them at such a young age, there very well was a good reason why. And so she goes on to say, you know, I struggled with bouts of depression, anxiety, and occasional paranoia, but I barreled through. But things got worse. I became more paranoid. My thoughts became more delusional. I began to hallucinate, and I thought I was losing my mind. And then one day, I had an epiphany. It hit me like lightning that the man I kept hallucinating and fearing was really my father. And with that, the hallucination stopped, but then the nightmares began. So clearly, to the submitter of the question, something transitioned. And it, as much as it didn't feel this way, it very well might have been progress. But let me finish just the introduction part, and then, you know, I'll circle back to that and explain more by what I mean by that. She goes on to share, I don't hallucinate anymore, and there's no delusional or paranoid thinking, but I do experience nightmares, flashes, body sensations, and terrible feelings I cannot reconcile. I struggle to know what is real and what isn't. This has made healing quite difficult. I feel sick towards relationships, toward men, even struggling with God, and a deep revulsion towards my stepfather. And I feel revulsion at the words of intimacy that the church uses. And so, of course, you went on to share that, you know, in my relationship with God, I see myself as a feral dog in need of rescue, right? And also, she goes on to share that I cannot relate to my father. And even it's reached a point that one time, the submitter of the question says, her parish priest hugged her, and her reaction was almost to fight. But of course, she said, thankfully, she did not. But in inwardly, she felt this impulse to like physically fight, right? And so her question revolves around, as she says, her fearful and sometimes wild inner disposition, and that she's feeling bad about her inner chaos. Quote, the lines between what is a trick of the mind and are difficult to untangle. Okay, the lines between what is a trick of the mind are difficult to entangle, and it's hard for me to know what's a trick of the mind and what's real. And I blame myself, because I should have no reason to feel unbalanced. And the submitter of the question goes on to share that they feel guilty over their inability to trust God. And she goes on to say, I don't know if self-blame is some sneaky way I try to maintain some sense of control. Can I be this disturbed, unbalanced, and unsure, and still be on my way to God? My inner state and feelings seem so dark and incompatible with God. And so, all right, now let's go back to the beginning and begin to unpack a lot of this, you know, really, you know, loaded stuff and very important stuff and painful stuff that was shared. And first of all, to you, to the submitter of the question, I'm very sorry to hear, you know, just everything you're going through and everything you went through. But I know everything you've been feeling is just so confusing, because you're feeling all these profound symptoms and bodily sensations and feelings, except you don't have memories to kind of link them to. And so sometimes when we don't have memories of things, it gets extra confusing, because I feel foolish. Why am I struggling so much? You know, what I remember maybe wasn't that bad, okay? So let's start with one of the early things you had shared. You said, I grew up disconnected from my parents, and you know, that you felt that you were being cold because you couldn't remember a time that you wanted or needed them. And that when you grew up, you became hyper-independent. You know, you left your parents' house early, it sounds, and didn't look back for a long time. Well, I think what was happening there is that your attachment style was developing, and all of us have an attachment style. And again, you know, very few of us emerge from childhood completely unscathed. And sometimes, you know, we have a very healthy, balanced attachment style, but sometimes we have an anxious or, you know, clingy attachment style where we, you know, and sometimes we have an avoidant attachment style, you know, and so, you know, both an avoidant attachment style and both an anxious one, both share a common fear of abandonment, but the coping mechanisms to protect from abandonment are a little different. So with the anxious attachment style, of course, we become very clingy, seek reassurance, and we become very hypervigilant for any signs that somebody's going to pull away from us, or that maybe they don't like us or something. And we become hyperreactive to changes in tones or text messages. But with the avoidant attachment style, which for you, the submitter of the question, I think that that's what happened. You kind of develop that avoidant attachment style. We become very autonomous, very independent. We come across as a little distant, a little aloof. We don't need anybody but ourselves, and I'll do everything myself. But the reality is, often under the layers of that, we very much want connection and closeness with somebody, but we're too afraid. We're afraid we're going to be abandoned. And so rather than even risk abandonment or rejection, we're just not going to get close to anybody and be very kind of aloof and distant. And that's not your fault. And so to the submitter of the question, the fact that you kind of feel bad about being disconnected from your parents, it's not your fault. You were just trying to survive. You were just trying to cope. And so that attachment style you emerged from childhood with was not of your doing, and it's not your fault, right? But now that you kind of know what it is, now you have to ask yourself, what do I want to do about it, right? You know, that's, and again, that's maybe a long time down the road, you know, practicing being close to people and so forth, and maybe experimenting once in a while, having to rely on someone or be dependent on somebody, you know, baby steps, of course, you know, no pressure, no rush to do that. But it also, to the submitter of the question, I get the impression that you have not been in counseling. There was no mention of it. So I don't want to jump to conclusions or the assumption that you haven't been, but I don't. There was an absence of any mention of that. So you kind of said you just barreled through this. So it sounds like you've been kind of white knuckling this, you know, going through this by yourself. And you know, I know you shared that things kind of got worse and you got more paranoid. So I want to speak about this this point you reached where you got more paranoid and the thoughts became, your thoughts became delusional and began to hallucinate and thought you were losing your mind. And then you had this profound moment of insight and that changed. All of that makes sense. And it's not crazy at all. And you were not losing your mind at all. I think because of your early life experiences, you had fallen into a very extreme state of hypervigilance, right? Hypervigilance is when we're on over alert. We're on edge. We're constantly scanning our life and environment for any threat or danger or any sign of rupture or any type of cue or any evidence to indicate we might be unsafe. And sometimes when it's just on overload like that and we're just at that extreme end of hypervigilance, it can mimic paranoia. You know, we can actually, you know, if we overhear a conversation and the conversation's garbled, our mind can play tricks on us and we can actually believe we heard people say things they didn't. And it almost mimics an auditory hallucination. But all that's happening is because we're in this extreme hypervigilant state, when we see or hear something ambiguous, unconsciously our mind can kind of fill in the blank with stuff that's not reality, that's not true. Okay, so it's not, you know, this is not schizophrenia or anything like that, because if it was, you wouldn't have just had a moment of insight and suddenly it stopped and you felt better. That's just not how that would have worked. So this sounds like, as a result of, you know, this rough stuff you went through growing up,

died. But nevertheless, either way, it's going to be the same interpretation here. And so what happened now, to the submitter of the question, is that you transitioned. You went from avoidance, you know, hypervigilance can be a form of avoidance. You're on guard for danger, wanting to avoid things, and sometimes it's overprimed, and we end up avoiding things we don't have to, right? And but then you transition to re-experiencing, right? Which is kind of a new form of suffering. And so the paranoid thoughts, the hallucinations stopped, but then the nightmares began. And what happened is your mind has started processing some things from the past. All of a sudden, you had this moment of insight where this hypervigilance isn't just unnamed. There's a name behind it, and it's my father or my stepfather. So then all of a sudden, you started re-experiencing. You said flashes. I don't know what you meant by flashes. It sounds like some type of bodily sensation. So you're having nightmares, flashes, bodily sensations, and terrible feelings that you couldn't reconcile. Okay, and so your body, you know, as that, you know, that book by Dr. Bessel van der Kolk says, you know, the body keeps the score. And so your body's telling you something, but there's no memories to match with the sensations. And that's okay. You know, we'll figure this out. It's certainly nothing to be afraid of, right? And so, you went on to say, I struggle to know what is real and what isn't. And this has made my healing quite difficult. And that makes perfect sense, because we're having sensations, we have bits and pieces of memories, but I really can't seem to connect the dots at all. And to the submitter of the question, I do sense that there's a lot of suppressed memories here. And that's okay, because if there's suppressed memories, that means there's answers. And we want to be real patient and real gentle in how you go about addressing those suppressed memories. And I think that, to the submitter of the question, if you haven't done any counseling yet, you definitely want to do that. You know, you definitely want to shop around and find a therapist who has a trauma background, and really start and take it slow. But, you know, everything that I've read about you and that you shared, I think you would do quite well in counseling. And I have little doubt that, you know, you can find yourself on the other side of the counseling really feeling a lot better. Okay, but you really want to be patient with yourself, gentle with yourself, and merciful with yourself, because you're normal. And I know you don't feel it, but you're normal. What you went through was not normal. You're quite sane, but the situation you went through growing up was not sane. So don't doubt yourself, okay? We just, you need some attention, you know? We want to get you into, you know, the right place there to get the intention that you deserve and that you need. And so the submitter of the question goes on to share, you know, I feel sick towards relationships, toward men, even struggling with God, and a deep revulsion towards my stepfather. I feel revulsion at the words of intimacy that your church uses. And so what we're hearing there is that you're being triggered. You know, the even intimate words, the intimacy of the prayers in the church are a trigger. And relationships towards men, and it's even affected certainly your relationship with God. And so there's this closeness with male figures that's a trigger. And yet there's the specter of your stepdad kind of lurking behind them, okay? And so, you know, and it was very powerful, the imagery used, that in your relationship with God, you see yourself as a feral dog in need of rescue. That's very powerful. And you said scared into a frenzy. And so there's kind of an image of abandonment there. And, you know, a feral dog, you know, wants to be nourished and perhaps even wants to be loved, but is too afraid. And so I very much understand the imagery that you used. And then you go on and say, you know, I can't relate to her father. That makes perfect sense. And I just want to say to you, you're allowed. It's not a sin and it's not weakness, but

0: If I went through everything you did, I wouldn't be able to relate with my father either, okay? So you're quite sane and you're quite normal. And of course, when you had that experience when your parish priest, you know, gave you a hug, and you had that, you know, reaction to want to physically fight him, but you didn't. You know, I know you said thankfully you didn't, and it sounds like that you have a close relationship and that he's a very positive figure in your life. That's telling us something. So when physical touch makes us want to get physically violent, you know, that's telling us something. But we don't need to be afraid of what it might be telling us. So to the submitter of the question, you very much want to approach this. There's a mystery here. And eventually, in the course of counseling, very patiently and slowly, you're kind of, you know, you'll build a therapeutic relationship with your therapist, and then you'll start doing kind of the investigative work, where they're going to work with you on addressing these bodily sensations and kind of really learn to sit with them and process what they're telling you. Because the reality is, if you're missing memories or traumatic memories, you might not ever need to piece them back together. Because, you know, back in the day, when less was known about trauma, there was some controversy where they said, you know, traumatic memories are like Swiss cheese. There's bits and pieces that we remember, but then there's gaps or blind spots. And people used to, in counseling, would be put under tremendous pressure to complete the narrative. And sometimes they would fill in the blanks with false memories. And so certainly we don't want that to happen. But now with the latest trauma research, you know, some of the best trauma therapists will say, you know, I don't need to hear the story. Just tell me where you feel it in your body, right? And that's kind of a shortcut to healing there. Because sometimes if we keep, you know, as I've said 100 times before, you know, like Dr. Bessel van der Kolk always says, you know, sometimes if people keep retelling their story, it becomes a recital of misery, and they can kind of re-traumatize themselves, right? So a good therapist, you know, will work with you on those bodily sensations to kind of uncover what's behind them and what exactly they are telling you. And so, you know, you said, you know, your question is about the fearful and sometimes wild disposition you have inside. I don't think it's wild. And it is fearful, but it's not your fault. And let's be honest, you haven't healed yet. So that fearful disposition is protecting you. It's serving a purpose. And so it's not something that has to be reversed all at once. And I would suggest not reversing it all at once, but just to be very curious, patient, and gentle with yourself. And I know you repeated a second line, very similar to an earlier one. The lines between what is real and what is the trick of the mind are difficult to untangle. And then you've kind of been upset with yourself that because you feel like you have no reason to feel unbalanced. And I think you're really being unfair with yourself. I think you have every reason to feel unbalanced. I would feel unbalanced too. Again, you're quite sane. And it sounds like you had some experiences growing up that are very overwhelming and may have caused certain parts of ourselves to shut down a bit in order to protect ourselves, but we feel it there. And that can get very confusing. And so there's no need to feel guilty over your inability to trust God. It's not your fault, because inevitably God sees you right now. He's watching you He's watching you right now, and he is not upset at all. And he's not disappointed at all. Why? Because he knows everything. He knows what you've been through. And so he's only feeling love for you and empathy and perhaps feeling anguished over the suffering that you've been going through. So he's going to wait for you. God's not going anywhere, and God's not going to get upset with you. And he's certainly not going to get impatient with you, right? And so he's not going to hold any of this against you. He just wants you to heal, right? And so you went on to say too, I don't know if self-blame is some sneaky way I try to maintain some sense of control. I think in all instances of self-blame, it is for all of us. So you're very insightful. It absolutely is a sneaky and tricky way for us to try to maintain some sense of control. Because typically, this type of self-blame follows on the heel of a traumatic experience. And often it happens when we're very young. And rather than see the adults who are supposed to be taking care of us as bad or evil or scary, That would be far too threatening for us because we're dependent on them and we have to live with them. We take the blame on ourselves and believe it's because of us, because we were bad, because we weren't good enough, or we were defected or flawed. And also, it gives us a sense of control, because if it's my fault, then I can do something about it. You know, maybe if I become extra good, or I become an extra good people pleaser, I can prevent this from happening again. And so if it's my fault, then that means I have some control to prevent it from happening again, right? And so, yes, you're absolutely certainly onto something there. But of course, none of it was your fault, right? It's not your fault that your parents divorced. It's not your fault that your mom moved, you know, married somebody who sounds like it was an alcoholic and raged and was a Jekyll and Hyde. None of that is your fault. And then you asked very powerfully, can I be this disturbed, unbalanced, and unsure, and still be on my way to God? My inner state and feelings seem so dark and incompatible with God. The answer is yes, that we can be disturbed and unbalanced and unsure and still be on our way to God, 100%. And so to you, the submitter of the question, you know, you're in process. You're on a journey. And so you are no further from God than any of us. In fact, you might be closer to God. In fact, you might be right next to God, that God might be extra close to you because he knows what you've been through. But because of the fear and because of the memories and because of other things, we don't see his presence or we're not aware of it. Okay, so, and I just want to say, please apologize to yourself because you are not disturbed. The experiences of what you went through growing up, they were disturbing, but they weren't your fault. And you are not a disturbed person. You are a normal person who actually has displayed a lot of resilience, but we just want to get you the right attention, okay? And so, yes, you are still on your way to God. And I understand, you know, your inner state and feelings seem so dark and incompatible with God, but the great irony is that sometimes it's those darkest places where we can find God the most. There is no place where God is not, right? So with the coming of the New Testament and through the crucifixion and the resurrection, God has filled all places with himself. There is no place where he is not, okay? And so I know there are times where you feel very much isolated from humanity and even from God, but I just want you to be assured that God is much closer to you than you realize. And so to you, to the submitter of the question, I think, you know, you didn't share too much about what happened when your stepfather drank and raged. And I'm sensing you might not remember what happened, and there might be a reason why you don't remember. But I think that these bodily sensations and the nightmares are telling you something, right? And so they're kind of pushing you, saying, hey, we need some help and we need some attention. And I know that might seem a little scary, but there's a silver lining to this, is that there's resolution here, right? And so if you're willing to, you know, start counseling with somebody who has a trauma background that's trained in this, you know, and you want to read their credentials and their profile and make sure there's substance behind it, of course, you want to start to work with those bodily sensations that you're having and kind of work backwards from there. And the good news is, if you stick with that and be brave, which I know you are, and be merciful and patient with yourself, and you have the right supports in place, that you down the road can feel a lot better. And suddenly, all the dots, everything will come together, all the dots will be connected, and you're not going to have those moments anymore where you're like, wait a minute, I feel so disconnected. I don't know why I feel this way. I don't have memories to connect them to. I don't know where the trick of the mind begins and reality ends. None of that is going to happen. All of a sudden, it's all going to come together and everything is going to make a lot of sense to you. And you can come out on the other side even more resilient and more wise. And so I think that's really what has to happen. And to you, the submitter of the question, please do not try to do this by yourself anymore. You know, you're so strong and you've been so brave, but it's time that you learn to start trusting people again. And that might be hard, you know, learning to trust a therapist. So probably, of course, I would suggest you start with a female therapist probably. And that's hard because you want to trust the therapist and build that therapeutic relationship and feel safe with them and then proceed from there, okay? And so to you, the submitter of the question, please, you know, certainly feel free to stay in touch, you know, via email there. And if you have any questions about anything that you shared or that I shared, feel free to respond. If you need clarification about anything, you just let me know. All right? God bless you. And to everyone out there, have a blessed weekend.
1: 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Father Joshua is the Dean of St. George Cathedral in Pittsburgh, Pennsylvania, and a licensed counselor. 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
1: At Ancient Faith, we've been working to create an educational resource that is adaptable, comprehensive, and rooted in the very heart of our faith, communion with Christ. 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
3: Today's epistle reading is from St. Paul's first letter to the Corinthians, chapter 14, verses 26 through 40. How is it then, brethren? Whenever you come together, each of you has a psalm, has a teaching, has a tongue, has a revelation, has an interpretation. Let all things be done for edification. If anyone speaks in a tongue, let there be two, or at the most three, each in turn, and let one interpret. But if there is no interpreter, let him keep silent in church, and let him speak to himself and to God. Let two or three prophets speak, and let the others judge. But if anything is revealed to another who sits by, let the first keep silent. For you can all prophesy one by one, that all may learn and all may be encouraged. And the spirits of the prophets are subject to the prophets. For God is not the author of confusion, but of peace, as in all the churches of the saints. Let your women keep silent in the churches, for they are not permitted to speak, but they are to be submissive, as the law also says. And if they want to learn something, let them ask their own husbands at home, for it is shameful for women to speak in church. Or did the word of God come originally from you? Or was it you only that it reached? If anyone thinks himself to be a prophet or spiritual, let him acknowledge that the things which I write to you are the commandments of the Lord. But if anyone is ignorant, let him be ignorant. Therefore, brethren, desire earnestly to prophesy, and do not forbid to speak with tongues. Let all things be done decently and in order. St. John Chrysostom gives us valuable insight into the church of his day in the 4th century about how it compares to the church of the time of St. Paul. In hearing his words, let us also reflect on our own experience of worship in today's church. For in truth, the church was a heaven then, the Spirit governing all things, and moving each one of the rulers and making him inspired. But now we retain only the symbols of those things, for now we also speak two or three, and in turn, and when one is silent, another begins. But these are only signs and memorials of those things. Wherefore, when we begin to speak, the people respond, and with thy Spirit, indicating that of old they thus used to speak, not of their own wisdom, but moved by the Holy Spirit. But now, not so. I speak of my own case so far. But the present church is like a woman who has fallen from her former prosperous days, and in many respects retains the symbols only of that ancient prosperity, displaying indeed the repositories and caskets of her golden ornaments, but bereft of her wealth. Such a one does the present church resemble. And I do not say this in respect of gifts, for it were nothing marvelous if it were this only, but in respect also of life and virtue. Today's Gospel reading is from St. Matthew, chapter 21, verses 12 through 14, and verses 17 through 20. Then Jesus went into the temple of God, and drove out all those who bought and sold in the temple, and overturned the tables of the money changers, and the seats of those who sold doves. And he said to them, "It is written, 'My house shall be called a house of prayer,' but you have made it a den of thieves." Then the blind and the lame came to him in the temple, and he healed them. Then he left them, and went out of the city to Bethany, and he lodged there. Now in the morning, as he returned to the city, he was hungry. And seeing a fig tree by the road, he came to it and found nothing on it but leaves, and said to it, "Let no fruit grow on you ever again." Immediately the fig tree withered away. And when the disciples saw it, they marveled, saying, "How did the fig tree wither away so soon?" St. John Chrysostom reports that because another gospel writer records this cleansing of the temple at the beginning of Christ's ministry, while in Matthew it's near the end of Christ's ministry, he postulates that it may have happened twice. So he writes these words, "If this happened on two different occasions, this becomes a heavier charge against the Jewish leadership. He did it not only once, but a second time, and still they continued their buying and selling, and called him an adversary of God. They should have learned from this first cleansing to honor his Father and his own power. They could see his works agreeing with his words, and they could behold his miracles. They could hear the prophet pointing to him. They could see the children attesting him in a manner beyond their age. But all this did not persuade them. Instead, they were indignant." So he brings in Isaiah as their accuser when he says, "My house shall be called a house of prayer."
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1: Welcome to the Daily Orthodox Scriptures. I'm Father Alexis, and we are reading through the Scriptures each day of the year using the Orthodox Study Bible. Our readings today will be from 3 Maccabees, chapters 6 and 7, Psalm 30, verses 15 through 25, Proverbs chapter 6, verses 13 through 16, and Romans chapter 2. We will be finishing up 3 Maccabees today. Yesterday was a real cliffhanger. When we left off, King Ptolemy's threat finally came about, and hundreds of wild elephants, made crazy mad with wine and frankincense, were about to charge the Jewish prisoners. The dust from their mad rush was already rising. The people's only help was God, and they were praying for rescue. That's where we left off. So let's begin. 3 Maccabees, chapters 6 and 7. Now there was a certain man, Eleazar, famous among the priests of the land, who reached the prime of his life in old age and adorned his life with every virtue. He directed the elders around him to call on the holy God, and he prayed as follows, O King, mighty in power, O Most High, the Almighty God, who governs all creation in mercy, look upon the seed of Abraham and the descendants of the saintly man Jacob, because a dedicated portion of your people, O Father, are being unjustly destroyed as strangers in a foreign land. Pharaoh abounded in chariots and was the master of this Egypt when he arose with unlawful boldness, a boasting tongue, and an arrogant army. But you destroyed him by drowning him in the sea and appeared as a light of mercy to the nation Israel. Sennacherib also boasted in his countless forces because this oppressive king of the Assyrians had already taken the whole world under his authority by the spear. Then he was lifted up against your holy city and spoke grievously with pride and insults. But you shattered him, O Master, and made your power visible to many nations. Then when the three companions in Babylon willingly gave their lives to fire, for they would not bow to vain things, you sent dew upon the fiery furnace and saved them to their last hair. You sent them back unharmed and turned the flames against their adversaries. Daniel was thrown to the lions below ground as food for lions because of jealous slander. But you brought him unharmed back up to daylight. Jonah was decomposing in the belly of the deep sea monster. But you, O Father, watched over him and returned him unharmed to all his kin. So now, O hater of insolence, O merciful defender of all, appear speedily to those of the family of Israel under outrageous abuse by abominable and lawless Gentiles. Even if our life has become enmeshed in unrighteousness during our captivity, save us from the hand of our adversaries, O Master, and destroy us by whatever death you choose. Only do not allow these vain-minded men to praise their useless things as they destroy those you love, saying, not even their God could rescue them. But you, who have all strength and authority, O Eternal One, look down on us now. Have mercy on us who are being deprived of life like traitors by the thoughtless insults of lawless men. Let the Gentiles cower at your unconquerable power this day, O Honorable One, who has the power to save the race of Jacob. This entire multitude of babes and their parents beseech you with tears. Let it be revealed to all the Gentiles, O Lord, that you are with us and that you did not turn your face from us. For as you said, not even in the land of their enemies did I neglect them. Do this for us, O Lord. When Eleazar finished his prayer, the king arrived at the hippodrome with the beasts and with all the haughtiness of his army. Then the Jews who saw him cried out in a loud voice to heaven, so much so that the valleys nearby echoed and brought unrestrained fear on the whole army. Then the Almighty God, most glorious and full of truth, manifested his holy face and thrust open the doors of heaven, from which two glorious angels descended, terrible in form, and visible to all except the Jews. They attacked the enemy forces, filled them with confusion and fright, and bound them with immovable fetters. The king's body was seized with a tremor, and he even forgot his contemptible vocabulary. Then the beasts turned against the armed forces who were behind them, and they trampled and killed them. The king's wrath was turned to compassion and tears because of the plot he devised earlier, for he heard the wailing and saw all the people who fell to destruction. So, weeping with anger, he threatened his friends, shouting, "You act as if you were the king yourselves, and you exceed tyrants in your savagery and attack even me, your benefactor. You scheme to deprive me of my reign and my life itself with secret plots which are unprofitable to the kingdom. Who drove these people from their houses? Who faithfully kept our strongholds and stupidly gathered all of them here? Who so unlawfully entangled in terrible dangers these who from the beginning differed from all other nations in their goodwill toward us and repeatedly accepted the worst pitfalls known to man? Release them. Undo their unjust bonds. Send them back home in peace and beg forgiveness for what you did to them. Set free the sons of the heavenly and living Almighty God, who has provided uninterrupted tranquility for our affairs from the time of our fathers until now." Thus he said these things. So the Jews, who were released immediately, kept praising their holy God and Savior, for they had at last escaped death. Then the king returned to the city and summoned the man in charge of the treasury. He commanded that he provide wine and everything else necessary so the Jews could feast for 7 days. For the king thought it fitting that they celebrate their deliverance and rejoice in the very place they expected to meet their doom. Then those who had been treated disgracefully and were close to death, or rather stood at death's door, were given a special invitation. They organized a feast of deliverance from the bitter and mournful fate of death. Filled with joy, their celebration took the place of desolation and grave clothes. They ceased their chanting of lamentations and took up an ode of their fathers, praising their wonder-working God and Savior. They halted all wailing and lamenting and formed choirs as a symbol of joy and peace. Similarly, the king called a great feast to celebrate these things, and ceaselessly and magnificently gave thanks to heaven for his unplanned experience of personal salvation. Those who believed previously that the Jews were going to be made food for the birds unto destruction, and thus registered them with glee, sighed as they were covered with shame, for their fire-breathing aggression was shamefully extinguished. But the Jews, as we said before, formed the aforementioned choir and spent their time feasting with psalms of a joyful thanksgiving. They established a public ritual to commemorate these things within their entire community for the generations to come. They structured this observance as a festival, not for drunkenness and gluttony, but because of the salvation which they received from God. They then requested that the king dismiss them to return back home. Now, their registration took place from the 25th of Pakon until the 4th of Apiphi, that is, 40 days. They faced destruction from the 5th of Apiphi until the 7th, that is, 3 days. During this time, the Lord over all things manifested his mercy with great glory and saved them all together and unharmed. Thus they feasted with everything provided by the king until the 14th day, when they also petitioned to be sent away. The king immediately granted their request and wrote for them the letter copied below, to the commanders in each city, magnanimously stating his concern for them. King Ptolemy Philopator, to the commanders in Egypt, and to all those in authority in our government, greetings and health. We ourselves are well, as are our children, with the great God guiding our affairs as we desire. Some of our friends, through malignity, kept urging us and finally persuaded us to gather the Jews in our kingdom, to have them punished in a body with unusual punishments, as if they were rebels. They argued that until this was accomplished, our government would never be stable because of their ill will toward all nations. They led them out cruelly in fetters as slaves, or rather as traitors, and without making any inquiry or investigation, they attempted to attack them, girding themselves with fierceness more savage than that of the Scythians. But because of the fairness we have toward all men, we threatened them severely for these things. Yet we barely spared their lives because we recognize that the heavenly God surely protects the Jews, as a father protects his sons and fights on their behalf. We considered the steadfast goodwill they had toward us and toward our brothers, and justly acquitted them from every manner of charge. And then we ordered our people to go about their business, each in his own place, with no one harming them or reproaching them undeservedly about what happened. For you know that if we plot any evil against them or trouble them at all, we will have not man but God the Most High, the Master of all power, unfavorable to us in vengeance for these things, and inescapable in everything forever. Farewell. When they received this letter, the Jews did not hasten to depart immediately, but rather petitioned the king that those of the race of Jews who transgressed the law of the holy God should receive the punishment they deserved. They proclaimed that those who transgressed the divine commands on account of their appetites would never again be favorable toward the king's government. So he accepted the truth of what they said and deferred to them, giving them permission in all things to destroy those who had transgressed the law of God throughout his kingdom with boldness and without any royal authority or supervision. Then their priests and the whole multitude extolled the king and, as was appropriate, responded with an Alleluia and departed in joy. As they went their way, they punished and killed anyone of their race they encountered who had defiled himself, putting him to public shame. So on that day they killed more than 300 men, and they held a joyous festival because they had overtaken those who were defiled. Then those who had held firmly to God to the point of death received the pleasure of their deliverance. They left the city wreathed in all sorts of sweet-smelling flowers, with joyful shouts of thanks and praises and melodious hymns to the God of their fathers, the everlasting Savior of Israel. But when they reached Ptolemais, called the Rose-Bearing City because of the special character of the place, the fleet had waited there for 7 days according to the plan they determined. They held a feast of deliverance there for the king, who liberally supplied them with everything they needed for their journey home. When they reached land in peace with proper giving of thanks, they also decided to again set apart these days for joyful festivity during their stay. They marked these days on a column, inscribed and set in the banquet site, consecrating it as a place of prayer. Then they went away safely through land, sea, and river, each to his own home, free and overjoyed by the command of the king. They had more honor than before among their adversaries, were held in esteem and awe, and none of them lost any of their belongings. Instead, they reclaimed all of their own things which had been registered. If anyone held something of theirs, they returned it with the greatest fear, since the Almighty God had done perfectly magnificent works to gain their deliverance. Blessed is the Savior of Israel unto ages of ages. Amen.
2: Psalm 30, verses 15 through 25. But as for me, I hope in you, O Lord. I said, You are my God. My times are in your hands. Deliver me from the hand of my enemies and from those who persecute me. Make your face shine upon your servant. Save me in your mercy. O Lord, do not let me be ashamed because I call upon you. Let the ungodly be ashamed and lead them down into Hades. Let deceitful lips become speechless when they speak lawlessness against the righteous with arrogance and contempt. How great, O Lord, is the abundance of your goodness you hide for those who fear you, which you will work for those who hope in you in the sight of the sons of men. You shall hide them in the secret of your presence from the disturbance of men. You will shelter them in your tabernacle from the contradiction of tongues. Blessed is the Lord, for he magnified his mercy in a fortified city. But I said in my ecstasy, Indeed, I am cast away from the countenance of your eyes. Therefore you heard the voice of my supplication when I cried to you. Love the Lord, all you his saints, for the Lord seeks out truth, and he repays those who act with great arrogance. Be courageous, and let your heart be strengthened, all who hope in the Lord. Proverbs chapter 6, verses 13 through 16. How long, O sluggard, will you be idle, and when will you arise from sleep? You sleep a little, you sit down a little, you doze a short while, and you fold your hands on your chest a little. Then poverty comes to you as an evil traveler, and neediness as a swift runner. But if you are diligent, your harvest shall come to you as a fountain, and neediness as an evil runner shall desert you. Romans chapter 2. Therefore you are inexcusable, O man, whoever you are who judge. For in whatever you judge another, you condemn yourself. For you who judge practice the same things. But we know that the judgment of God is according to truth against those who practice such things. And do you think this, O man, you who judge those practicing such things and doing the same, that you will escape the judgment of God? Or do you despise the riches of his goodness, forbearance, and long-suffering, not knowing that the goodness of God leads you to repentance? But in accordance with your hardness and your impenitent heart, you are treasuring up for yourself wrath in the day of wrath and revelation of the righteous judgment of God, who will render to each one according to his deeds. Eternal life to those who by patient continuance in doing good seek for glory, honor, and immortality, but to those who are self-seeking and do not obey the truth but obey unrighteousness, indignation and wrath, tribulation and anguish on every soul of man who does evil, of the Jew first and also of the Greek. But glory and honor and peace to everyone who works what is good, to the Jew first, and also to the Greek. For there is no partiality with God. For as many as have sinned without law will also perish without law, and as many as have sinned in the law will be judged by the law. For not the hearers of the law are just in the sight of God, but the doers of the law will be justified. For when Gentiles who do not have the law by nature do the things in the law, these, although not having the law, are a law to themselves, who show the work of the law written in their hearts, their conscience also bearing witness, and between themselves their thoughts accusing or else excusing them, in the day when God will judge the secrets of men by Jesus Christ, according to my gospel. Indeed, you are called a Jew, and rest on the law, and make your boast in God, and know his will, and approve the things that are excellent, being instructed out of the law. and are confident that you yourself are a guide to the blind, a light to those who are in darkness, an instructor of the foolish, a teacher of babes, having the form of knowledge and truth in the law. You, therefore, who teach another, do you not teach yourself? You who preach that a man should not steal, do you steal? You who say, do not commit adultery, do you commit adultery? You who abhor idols, do you rob temples? You who make your boast in the law, do you dishonor God through breaking the law? For the name of God is blasphemed among the Gentiles because of you, as it is written. For circumcision is indeed profitable if you keep the law. But if you are a breaker of the law, your circumcision has become uncircumcision. Therefore, if an uncircumcised man keeps the righteous requirements of the law, will not his uncircumcision be counted as circumcision? And will not the physically uncircumcised, if he fulfills the law, judge you who, even with your written code and circumcision, are a transgressor of the law? For he is not a Jew who is one outwardly, nor is circumcision that which is outward in the flesh. But he is a Jew who is one inwardly, and circumcision is that of the heart, in the spirit, not in the letter, whose praise is not from men, but from God.
1: In our second chapter of Romans, we heard today, you therefore who teach another, do you not teach yourself? The teacher needs to live according to what is taught. Paul brings this up many times. When you picture a disciple during the time of Jesus, a disciple of Jesus, or even a disciple of any rabbi, the disciple lived with the teacher. They didn't just read about the teacher and what the teacher taught, but they heard the teachings and saw the action, the life of the teacher. St. John Cassian relates this about Abba John, who led a community because of his outstanding life. When John was on his deathbed, he remained cheerful and thought about his Lord. The brothers who stood around him requested that he make a statement that would summarize the way to salvation. They wanted it as an inheritance that would guide them in their own life in Christ. Sighing, John said, I have never given in to my own desires, and I never asked anyone else to do something I did not do myself. This is what a good teacher does. Amma Theodora lists the following important qualities for a teacher. Have no desire to dominate, have no interest in vanity and pride, never be distracted by flattery or gifts, be in control of the stomach, be slow to become angry, be as patient, gentle, and humble as possible, be properly examined and without political ties, be a lover of souls. As Paul said, you therefore who teach another, do you not teach yourself? I'm Father Alexis, and remember, Christ is in our midst.
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0: This is Daily Orthodox Scriptures for Kids with Father Alexis Corey. We're glad you're with us for this journey.
1: Welcome. I'm Father Alexis, and we are going to be reading through the Bible together. And I've got some friends that will be helping us. So let's get started. We are back today with a new episode, episode 398, and a new reader, Julia's brother, William. Let's see how he's doing. And hello there, William. How are you?
2: I'm good.
1: Good. I'm glad you're good. Good to be back with you. Anything new with you since last time you were reading?
2: Not really.
1: Had a birthday.
2: I did have a birthday.
1: You're 10 now?
2: Yeah. I'm in grade 5.
1: Grade 5. How's grade 5 going for you?
2: Good.
1: Good. Have you had any snow days off?
2: No.
1: No?
2: We don't get snow days off because it's always snowing around here, so we never get any of those.
1: So you just have to know how to deal with snow.
2: Yeah. Even if it's like minus 45 outside, you still have to go to school.
1: Wow, that sounds very cold. Now, minus 45 is Celsius.
2: Yeah.
1: I'll have to figure out what that is in Fahrenheit. Let's see. I'm going to look at it up right now. I just looked that up. Minus 45 degrees Celsius is minus 49 degrees Fahrenheit. I mean, that is really cold. I've never been in cold like that.
2: It was that cold in December. We got to like minus 40, minus 45. It's either December or January. It's usually January, but this year January has been like a lot warmer, so.
1: Wow. Well, I'm glad it's, I'm glad you're doing well and it's, you're inside and you're not freezing outside. And since you're inside with your Bible and microphone, let's get to today's reading. What are we reading today?
2: John chapter 7.
1: And the verses?
2: Verses 1 through 9.
1: Wonderful. Let's get started.
2: After these things, Jesus walked in Galilee, for he did not want to walk into Judea because the Jews sought to kill him. Now the Jews' feast of tabernacles was at hand. His brothers therefore said to him, "Depart from here and go into Judea, that your disciples also may see the works that you are doing. For no one does anything in secret while he himself seeks to be known openly. If you do these things, show yourself to the world." For even his brothers did not believe in him. Then Jesus said to them, "My time is not yet come, but your time is always ready. The world cannot hate you, but it hates me, because I testify of it that its works are evil. You go up to this feast. I am not yet going up to this feast, for my time is not yet fully come." When he had said these things to them, he remained in Galilee.
1: Nice, William. Thank you. Today we find out that members of Jesus' own family, probably cousins or children of Joseph from an earlier marriage, did not believe in Jesus. How could they not believe in Jesus? They must have known him very well. After all, they were his family, and they probably saw miracles occurring around him. But to believe that he was both human and divine, that was a different thing. I think that happens in the church, too, sometimes. We can grow up in the church, we can like our priest and church family, but still not believe what is being taught, that Jesus is both fully divine and fully human. If this can happen in Jesus' own family, it can happen with us as well. We have faith because we trust Jesus. We don't have faith because we see miracles. Miracles can sometimes help, but we need to trust Jesus. So thank you, William, for reading today and starting us off with John chapter 7. I'm Father Alexis, and remember, Christ is in our midst.
2: He is and ever shall be.
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0: Our saint of the day is the righteous Eudosimus of Cappadocia. Saint Eudosimus was the son of pious and most illustrious parents, patricians in rank. He especially cultivated chastity and mercy, the one by never meeting the gaze of a woman, the other by cheerfully providing the needs of the poor. When he was made military commander of Cappadocia, he continued in his righteous ways, showing mercy and uprightness in all his dealings. Having so lived in piety, quietly and without ostentation, he was called from this life at the age of 33, about the year 840, during the reign of the iconoclast Theophilus. Not long after his burial, his grave became a fountain of unending miracles, and God revealed the virtue that Eudosimus had striven to hide. When his grave was later opened, his body was found incorrupt. His holy relics were translated to Constantinople. The saint of the day can be found in the pages of www.abimosus.com and is a regular feature of Ancient Faith Radio.
1: Of old, the nations of the earth, the entire human race, were variously distributed into provincial, national, and local governments, subject to kingdoms and principalities of many kinds. The consequences of this variety were war and strife, depopulation and captivity, which raged in country and city with unceasing fury. Hence, too, the countless subjects of history, adulteries and rapes of women. Hence the woes of Troy and the ancient tragedies so known among peoples. The origins of these may justly be ascribed to the delusion of polytheistic error. But when that instrument of our redemption, the thrice holy body of Christ, which proved itself superior to all satanic fraud and free from evil both in word and deed, was raised at once for the abolition of ancient evils, and in token of his victory over the powers of darkness, the energy of these evil spirits was at once destroyed. The manifold forms of government, the tyrannies and republics, the siege of cities, and devastation of countries caused thereby were now no more, and one God was proclaimed to all mankind. At the same time, one universal power, the Roman Empire, arose and flourished, while the enduring and implacable hatred of nation against nation was now removed. And as the knowledge of one God and one way of religion and salvation, even the doctrine of Christ, was made known to all mankind, so at the selfsame period, the entire dominion of the Roman Empire being vested in a single sovereign, profound peace reigned throughout the world. Thus, by the express appointment of the same God, two roots of blessing, the Roman Empire and the doctrine of Christian piety, sprang up together for the benefit of men. That was Eusebius of Caesarea in the second part of his In Praise of Constantine. I am your host, Professor Cyril Gary Jenkins, and you are listening to Light Through the Past.
2: Light Through the Past, a survey of church history. Dr. Cyril Gary Jenkins examines the course and development of the Orthodox Church, its struggles with heresy, the empire, and relations to other Christian bodies. Here's Dr. Jenkins.
1: Greetings and welcome, everyone. So tonight, or this podcast, since some of you will be listening to this in the morning, we're going to conclude

efficient cause was the Emperor Constantine. It's one of the reasons we think of him as Saint Constantine. That brought an end to the persecution of the church. And at last he was baptized, even though he did make life uncomfortable for, well, certain heroes of mine, namely Saint Athanasius. And he played footsie and patsy with, well, Eusebius of Nicomedia and Eusebius of Caesarea, men who were clearly on the other side of the question from St. Athanasius. Once Eusebius realized, let us say, how Constantine saw things, it became, I think, apparent to Eusebius, but only over time, what Constantine's reign meant. Now, Eusebius was very classically trained. He was a very good historian, and he used his sources well, and it's thanks to him, very much thanks to him, that we know so much about the ancient church. And what does Constantine mean for Eusebius? Well, we can see here just in what I was reading. Eusebius was, though very much a Greek or Greek-speaking, his mind was classic. And classic, by which I mean he understood the implications of, let us say, the thrust of the classical world. What do I mean by this? The classical world, the ancient world, the world of the Greeks, the world of the Romans, constantly had this desire, voiced by its poets, voiced by its historians, voiced in its playwrights, about a coming period of peace, which, of course, we're still waiting for. But what is going on? What is happening? What are we looking at? What are we saying when we see this? So the best way to look at this is to look at the Roman poet Aeneas. Aeneas had been a soldier. Aeneas wrote a number of different bits of poetry, pastoral poetry about life as a farmer. He wrote a number of things, but the thing that he is easily most well remembered for is his book called The Aeneid. And in The Aeneid, picking up on traditions in Rome, and I have no idea how far back these traditions go, they just kind of appear, but they're testified to by more people than just Virgil. So we find them in Livy, right? Who was actually a rather sober-minded historian, was Livy. Livy nonetheless records this tradition, perhaps myth, fable, legend, whatever you like, that Latium was founded, meaning that whole region of Italy from Rome and moving south through Tusculum and on south, right down towards Naples. That was Latium, where the Latin language was spoken. Rome, of course, becomes the foremost city of this. But in Livy, in Virgil, Latium is founded by Aeneas, and thus Virgil's great epic, The Aeneid. And The Aeneid basically tells the story of Aeneas. Well, who was Aeneas? Well, I will tell you this. All of you should just simply stop the recording and go read The Aeneid really quickly. It's not that long, only a few hundred pages, but it's fantastic. And, of course, Virgil is copying Homer in so many ways, but only in some ways, because the story of The Aeneid is very different than what Homer writes in either the Odyssey or the Iliad. Because the Iliad really only takes place over 7, maybe 14 days at the most. It's only about, this certain period at the end of the Trojan War. It ends with the burial of Hector. It doesn't end with the fall of Troy. That is assumed, right, when we get to the Odyssey. So what is happening? What is Virgil doing? Well, Virgil is picking up with Aeneas. And who was Aeneas? Aeneas was a Trojan, and towards the end of the war, when it becomes obvious Troy is going to fall,

0: gods kind of pick up Aeneas, who is, by the way, Aphrodite's son, pick up Aeneas and kind of carry him away so that there'd be some remnant left of Troy to live on. I mean, this is right in Homer. And in the Homeric continuators, that is, these fan fiction guys who kind of pick up Homer and keep writing, this is where we get the Trojan horse. This is where we get Aeneas coming back just in time to see the city fall. And then he carries his dad out on his back, dragging along the household idols. That is not recorded in Virgil. Virgil picks up with Aeneas and the refugees from Troy being cast up and down by the cruel wrath of the gods. And then it tells at length about how they found Latium after wars, right? The famous opening of the Aeneid. Arma viramque cano. I sing of weapons and a man. And both play a lot in this. So why am I dragging you all along this bidiversion into Latin and Greek literature? So when Virgil basically talks about Aeneas as the founder of Latium, Aeneas is the daughter of Aphrodite. And when you go and look at Julius Caesar, the great uncle of Augustus Caesar, during whose reign Virgil wrote the Aeneid, Caesar, the great uncle, the house of Caesar, of which Augustus is part, is supposed to have been descended from Venus, who is Aphrodite. So basically, what Virgil is doing is he's linking now the house of Augustus, the house of Caesar, the family, back to the family of Aeneas. This has already, of course, been done. And because of this, basically what he's saying is that Caesar is the culmination of Rome. More importantly, Augustus is the culmination of Rome. That is, Rome has a goal in history. And this is talked about in Book 6 of the Aeneid, to bring justice and to help the oppressed. It's interesting, of course, that Augustine quotes this in the introductory paragraph to the City of God, that even the city of man wants to ape the city of God, right? To bring peace and justice to the afflicted. I say all this because this is exactly what is behind Eusebius's panegyric for Constantine. Providence has set forth that the great Roman Empire should bring an end to all of the wars, and that once peace comes, at the same time that peace comes, so comes our salvation. I mean, even St. Luke says this. It came to pass in those days that there went out a decree from Caesar Augustus. And so providence has ordained that these two come together. But what is more important? Constantine has now brought the strife between the Christian religion and the Roman Empire to the end. Where was God found? God is found in the martyrs, Eusebius says. It's interesting, in earlier iterations of his book, he actually says that God is known by the presence of his bishops. So it's kind of an interesting point, which Eusebius still does say, but he gives it less weight because he basically says the martyrdom was brought and the presence of God is now seen in Constantine. And this becomes a really key thing. And I bring all this up because Constantine and his proactive approaches to the church and his kind of glad handing with the Arians in some ways is the birth of what later we come to think of as the Byzantine theocracy. Of course, the emperors that follow Constantine, with a couple exceptions, all reject Arianism. They all reject Arianism. Now, that doesn't stop them, of course, from meddling with the church, which they do. And while at times they are quite happy to voice the independence of the church, most often when the church was not doing what they wanted, that independence stopped. There's this whole doctrine called Symphonia, and there were certainly bishops who wanted to see it, but almost always in the Orthodox Church, Symphonia was on the terms of the emperor. It's because of Constantine that we see other bishops acting in ways. It's just, do they have this prerogative in the church? St. Athanasius certainly said no, as did St. Basil and others. St. Gregory, the theologian, was very upset about bishops giving in to Theodosius on certain things at the Second Ecumenical Council. But all of this is born out of the vision of Eusebius. And I will say this, that this vision by Eusebius is basically picked up by emperor after emperor after emperor, even if they deny the fundamental realities embraced in Eusebius. And how should I lay these out? Well, the simplest way is to, well, I shall read from two other historians. All right, one is Father Leo Donald Davis. In his wonderful book, I mean, it's a really wonderful book, simply entitled The First Seven Ecumenical Councils. It's about 400 pages. It doesn't quite get into all the theology. Like, you have to buy several other books to supplement all of that. But it has a bit of history. It's actually pretty good. And so he writes, in the church, the bishops, tracing their credentials to the historic Christ apostolic tradition, apostolic succession, right? To the historic Christ, could exhort, even rebuke rulers on the basis of apostolic tradition and biblical law. The Arians, denying the consubstantiality of the Son, were more inclined to emphasize the fact that while Christ is head of man, God is head of Christ, and that thus, the God-enthroned ruler is superior to the bishops instituted by Christ. For the Arians, the Christian empire was the earthly image of the heavenly kingdom, what I just read to you. Eusebius hailed Constantine as the instrument of the supreme God, raised above men, the earthly counterpart of the cosmic Logos, right? So that's on pages 74 and 75 of Father Davis's book. But he's just some slippery Jesuit, you may say. Okay, all true. Now we'll go to George Hunston Williams. Who is that? He was a historian at Harvard, and Williams wrote on the Anabaptist, among others. He has this very, very big book called The Radical Reformation. It's about 900 pages. I remember the first time I bought it was about 600 pages, but I just kept expanding it. And it is a really, really good book. I mean, it's one of the best books I've ever read on the Reformation, which, you know, I'm never going to teach again. I probably should do a series on that, but, you know, who's going to listen to an Orthodox to opine about the Reformation? Anyway, from G.H. Williams. The Arianizing view of the divine authority of the Christian emperor, as we have been able to reconstruct it from the meager and disparate remains, is that the emperor is either the imitator or the interpreter of either the Logos or the supreme God, in Arian Christian terms, the Father. The emperor is himself a kind of God coordinate in function with the demigod Christ. And as such, the living law in a monolithic, monotheistic church empire, opposed alike to divisive polytheism and disruptive Nicene Trinitarianism. So this is basically how the Arians were acting and why it is seen that their thought became so cordial to the emperors, Constantius to Valerian. And so in this, it is finally when the supporters of Nicaea, particularly Theodosius the Great, finally puts, as it were, the kibosh on this. And by kibosh, I mean he brings it to an end by another ecumenical council. Ecumenical in the sense that the council itself now has the power of law within the empire. But, right, so we see this term which we actually see, I think, used first for the guild of the Dionysian actors, the suppliants of the god of wine and revelry and debauch, Dionysus. So when we see this term ecumenical, it's a legal term. And Theodosius basically says, you know, this is what now is the law. By the time he said that, basically St. Athanasius has already triumphed. He's basically bridged the difficulties between what people sometimes call the Semi-Arians and the Nicenes, because the Nicenes doggedly held to homoousios, consubstantial, one substance. Whereas the Semi-Arians are all trying to say, yes, our Lord Jesus Christ, he is God. He is to be worshipped. He's not some lesser God or inferior God. But if we keep saying one substance, we're going to compromise the divine hierarchy of the Trinity. And Athanasius is like, no, we're not going to do that. We're not doing that. Please stop telling us that. All right. And so finally, St. Athanasius, as I said before, when covering St. Athanasius, has this council where all of this is hashed out. And basically, those who were maintaining the three hypostases would basically recognize those who maintained the one substance, as long as the one substance would not say that those who held to the three hypostases were tritheists or Arians. And those who held, right, to the one substance would recognize those who held to the three hypostases, as long as those who held to the three hypostases would not condemn those who held to the one substance as some form of modalism or Sabellianism. Now, let's brush all that away. Athanasius has carried the field. Athanasius has fought doggedly. There are things that Athanasius did he may not have, should not have done, all kind of in the political side, but on the theological side, Athanasius was excellent, right? I mean, he's a saint. He's an ecumenical teacher. But in the Byzantine polity as it unfolds, we constantly see the Eusebian vision insinuating itself back into the polity. And so I'll give you two illustrations. These are two I use in my paper. I could have done many others. They both concern Emperor Constantine Justinian. Get your facts straight here, sir. The Emperor Justinian. First, his handling of the Fifth Ecumenical Council, where basically he kidnaps the Pope. And he keeps the Pope more or less under a fairly liberal house arrest, but the Pope is staying in Constantinople. And finally, he gets out of the Pope what he wishes, but the Pope is not happy, Vigilius. Now, after Vigilius, Pope Pelagius, not to be confused with that other Pelagius, the heretic, Pope Pelagius affirms what Justinian taught. Right? But that Justinian thought he had the prerogative to basically detain bishops until he got out of them what he wanted. There is no question that Saint Justinian is a saint, that he thought the correct things, and that he, in one sense, led the way in coming to terms, bringing Saint Cyril of Alexandria in the conversation with St. Leo, and coming away with what we have as the Fifth Ecumenical Council. There's no question about this. And so that is one place. The other place is very much the Church of San Vitale, right? So the Church of San Vitale in Ravenna. Ravenna is in Italy. San Vitale is to the south along the coast of Italy, on the eastern coast of Italy, south below Venice. It's about 60 miles, maybe 70 miles from Venice. So if you're going to go see Venice, you should stop and see Ravenna. There's just some very, very good old buildings there. Now, Ravenna had been captured by the Ostrogoths, these Germanic Aryan Germans. And, well, I guess they are German if they're Germanic. Anyway, the Ostrogoths, this Germanic tribe, they were Aryans. They had conquered northern Italy. Belisarius and Athelstan, at the behest, at the orders of Justinian, defeats them. And this church, the Church of San Vitale, which is named for Saint Vitalis, who is the patron saint of Ravenna, this church is begun in 526. Now, it had always been an Orthodox Catholic church. It's not completed until 546, dedicated by its bishop, Maximin. And of course, it's very famous. You can look these up online. And I encourage you to do so. The whole church has the most beautiful, beautiful, outstanding mosaics. And the most outstanding of the mosaics, which are kind of the marvel of the ancient world, are that of Justinian and his entourage and Theodora, his empress, his Augusta. Now, the interesting thing about them, as you're looking at the altar, they are on either side of the altar. Like they're not the centerpiece of the altar area. The centerpiece is the altar, and above the altar, reigning in the apse, like that half dome that's there, right? In the apse is our Lord. Interestingly enough, our Lord appears beardless, right? I mean, that's how he appears. I'm not sure exactly if that is how he was portrayed at the time. Now, Justinian has a bit of beard, not a lot. And there's all sorts of information about this. I mean, at some point, I might just stop and do a YouTube video or something on this, because it's just magnificent when you look at these mosaics. They're done by separate hands. Some are using glass. Some are using stone, some marble, right? Different things. It's obvious that different workmen are doing different things, because the hand of Saint Maximin, the bishop, is clearly very different than the hand of the Emperor Justinian, right, which is done magnificently well. But this is the point. Why are they in the altar area? There are some fantastic mosaics of scenes from the Old Testament. Melchizedek and Abel, right, making their offerings. Abraham offering Isaac, and also at the same time in the same mosaic, Abraham entertaining the three strangers, right? The great Rublev painting. Why aren't these there? Because all of these are thought of as types of the Eucharist. Why is the emperor there? So you have things like this. Now, this was an important church. It is the church of the bishop. When you look up in the apse, it basically is our Lord. Beside him stand two angels, and on the other side of them, the one on the right of our Lord is Saint Vitalis. To the left of our Lord is an ecclesiastic holding the church, and it actually says the Episcopal Church, not that decadent page of every unclean foul bird that inhabits the United States, not that Episcopal Church, meaning the church of the bishop. Right, he's holding an image of the church that you're in, looking at this apse, right? So therefore, these are the only images, in a sense, that are higher, liturgically more prominent than Justinian and Theodora. Now, Justinian, as you face the altar, Justinian will be on your left, on what's called the north side, and Theodora on the south side. And of course, their entourage is there. Belisarius is there, right? And on the other side, Belisarius' wife, Antonina. So we have these images, and it's like, wait a second. Why is the emperor here? Where are the saints? Why is the civil government in the sanctuary overseeing the altar of this church that is the cathedral of the seat of Byzantine government in Italy, because that's what Ravenna was. Well, I think it goes back to Eusebius and Eusebius's vision, which in a sense, even though Eusebius's theology is thrown to the side of the road, this imagery persists. Now, you're not going to find this in other places, right? So when you go to Constantinople and you go to see Hagia Sophia, you're going to find over the doors images of, well, over one door, there's actually an image again of Justinian, and this time of Constantine. Constantine is holding a replica of the city of Constantinople. Justinian's holding a replica of the Church of Hagia Sophia. They're offering them to Our Lady and, of course, her son, our Lord Jesus Christ. There's another image of the Emperor Leo VI. So in the image with Constantine and Justinian, they're standing and offering. And Leo is bent over in adoration of Christ, right? And so these types of things, they're not in the sanctuary. There's a very famous church right outside of the walls called the Church of Christ in the Fields. It was a monastery from the 13th and early 14th century, built, decorated, and dedicated by a man named Theodore Metachites, who was a civil servant. And Theodore appears in this church, but you only know it because Theodore is over the door coming into the church, but you only see him when you go out. In other words, he's not on the entrance, he's, you know, on the other side of the door. And there he's doing the same thing. He's offering the church to Christ. Now, this church has, of course, the great fresco of the resurrection, but it also has this just wonderful mosaic of our Lord Jesus Christ. Again, you can look those up. I'll record something and I'll put it up online. That's all I can do. It's to kind of talk about these things. But that's for another day, maybe over Christmas. I finally got things back together because I lost every single one of my recording when I had a chip break. That was basically the backup of my second half of my Byzantine course. But fortunately, it's actually the one I can do the most quickly of the two sections. The second half will be far quicker. And so therefore, I'm basically set aside my time over Christmas to get all that done. Now, having said that, basically, I hope you all have had a great week and that you all will have a great week. And I pray that all of you will have a wonderful Advent fast, right? A Nativity fast. It is upon us. And I pray God's richest blessings on all of you. And thank you for listening to me ramble here tonight. In the show notes page will be two books. My book, one, A Perilous Realm. So you can find that in the show notes this time around. A Perilous Realm, Confronting Dragons, Angels, and Saints in the Ordering of the Soul. I do recommend it if I say so myself, but I did write it. And then also will be their Father Deacon Patrick Mitchell's Christ is Truth, Truth as Christ, Why the Ancients Chose Christ, Why We Should Also. I can't tell you how much I really like this book. And there'll be excerpt from it in The Rule of Faith. And so I'm getting ready to come up with the next copy of The Rule of Faith. My paper will be in it that I'm giving down in Miami. There will be other things as well. I'm looking forward very much to all of this, getting all this done, getting it all out in the next few weeks. So again, blessed Nativity Fast to all of you. Again, bumper music will always be by Johann Sebastian Bach. And you have been listening to a listener-supported podcast of Ancient Faith Ministries.
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3: Archbishop Anastasios said, "Everything comes down to our relationship with the triune God, the God of love. All is based on love and freedom, on the unconditional love of God, and the freedom we have to respond to that love with love. 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Love for all. Witness to this truth of love. This is what our faith is about. This is true Orthodoxy."
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3: Welcome to Light Streams In. I'm Elisa Bielatich Davis, and today's episode will also feature Katrina Batar, who has a pre-recorded statement I asked her to give me that I'm going to patch in here so that you can hear it, because I think it's great. So today we're talking about agreeing to disagree. Alexandre Dumas, the French writer, said, "Never argue. You won't convince anyone. Opinions are like nails. The more you hit them, the more you push them in." I think he's probably right, frankly. But here we are in this very contentious time period in our culture. We're on edge and we fight against each other. We disagree with each other. And then we have the beautiful Archbishop Anastasios over in Albania. And he's telling us, you know, respect everyone, love everyone. Our faith is about witnessing to this truth of love. But how do we love our neighbors when they're wrong about something, right? What if they're dead wrong? You know, we are so contentious in our culture lately, and I think we demonize the other side. You know, we are so opposed to one another, and it's getting harder and harder to love people on the other side. And I think sometimes we think, well, I love you so much that I'm going to set you straight. You know, I'll convince you of my perspective, and then that's how I'll show my love to you, by making you right instead of wrong. But that's not quite it. So my friend Katrina Batar is the director of Youth Equipped to Serve, which is YES. It's part of Focus North America. YES does a lot of really wonderful work here in the United States with our Orthodox youth, helping them to really learn what true Christian service and love look like, practically speaking, in the world. One of the things that they do is an online series for young adults. So people age 16 to 26 can sign up to Zoom once a week in a really thoughtful conversation with a bunch of other young people led by Katrina Batar and Stephen Christoforou. And Steve, you would know from maybe Be the Bee and Y2AM. They're both really just brilliant, thoughtful, engaging people. And they do this series on different topics. They did one recently on agreeing to disagree, on how we love one another when we don't see eye to eye. And you know, these days we're so quick to cut out the people who disagree with us. We create a little bubble, right? We talk about the echo chamber. You know, liberals will block conservatives. Conservatives block liberals. I don't think it's necessarily just that people are being awful. I think we're looking for peace, and we haven't been able to find a peaceful way to have conversations. Our conversations have gotten so ugly and so contentious that in this sort of self-protective move, we're just shutting it down and trying to figure out how to just have a little bubble of peace. It's really important that we learn how to love one another and how to really love people who disagree with us, how to have conversations with them, civil, loving, respectful conversation. So I'm going to play a recording from Katrina talking about really the theology and the thinking behind their series on agreeing to disagree, because I think it's just beautiful food for thought.
4: It's really important to help people have the tools to exist together in harmony with each other without feeling the need to influence or just kind of evaluating what the person's choices are, and that kind of being the deciding factor on if you should have a friendship with them or connect with them, or if you can even be close when your ideas are differing. It's important to kind of discuss the freedom God has given us to think, and the different experiences we've had. Our freedom kind of points to our choices, and our choices come from those experiences. So how do we exist together as human beings, thinking about what is inherently common with all of us versus existing to kind of put yourself in a comfortable, familiar place where your thoughts aren't challenged, or you don't feel in conflict with someone because of their thoughts, but instead you can feel connected to someone simply because of their humanity? The first question to think about is, why does it bother us so much when someone has a different perspective than we do? Typically because it challenges our own perspective, it makes us question ourselves. If there's genuine love and relationship there, it can concern us if someone does not think the way we do. Maybe it challenges a current closeness and trust you have with someone. We're built for peace and belonging, so having people around you, especially if they're close, think differently than you can make you feel isolated and alone. Be mindful that commonalities can make us feel safe, but that's not what connects us. Our humanity does. The reality that we're all equally beloved of God is what connects us. We belong to God. We are not each other's possessions to manipulate or evaluate. It isn't my job to take an account of anyone else's life and decide how they need to be different, think different, etc. My job is simply to be a place of hospitality and service, to love unconditionally. In John 12:34-35, Jesus gives a new commandment. Just as I have loved you, you also should love one another. By this, everyone will know that you are my disciples, if you have love for one another. To look upon someone with the name of Jesus on our minds first is a daunting task, but that's when we become our truest selves. It sets the tone for who we are to them and who they are to us. If we look upon someone and other ideas or names come first, we can slip into making that person in our own image versus recognizing the image of God in them. In 1 Corinthians 13:4-5, we hear, love is patient, love is kind, love is not envious or boastful or arrogant or rude. It does not insist on its own way. It is not irritable or resentful. Love makes room for patience and kindness. Love shines the light on the other and allows me to celebrate you, regardless of what I like and don't like about you. Love doesn't say, when I agree with everything you do, you can come over my house and eat. Love says, if you're hungry, I will feed you. Love doesn't say, everyone is my best friend. Love says, everyone is my brother and sister. Love doesn't say, you don't deserve my love. Love says, Lord, have mercy on us all. When I approach someone with a spirit of evaluation, I am disregarding them as an image of Christ. When I approach someone as an image of Christ, love becomes the center of the relationship. We don't love only those we feel deserve it or those we have everything in common with. We give our love to all because God did first. If love is conditional, then no one is deserving. First and foremost, myself. So we become true human beings when we lose ourselves. Being right is about ego. If we evaluate ourselves in a right, wrong way, we will evaluate others in the same way. The way we look at the world and evaluate will translate to the way we look at people. We need to give God the space to work with people. Redirect the energy you put into evaluating the rightness of others. Instead, replace non-compassionate thoughts with compassionate ones. If you're really confused about something regarding following Christ or blessed behavior, go to your council and wrestle with it together. Be willing to work through these questions and just really trying to figure out what is the best way to respond to someone in different situations. Another thing to keep in mind is St. Porphyrios. He says, "Do not fight to expel the darkness from the chamber of your soul. Open a tiny aperture for light to enter, and the darkness will disappear." St. Porphyrios gives us advice for our own inner darkness, but I think it applies to darkness between people too. If we think of disagreements between us and others as the darkness, instead of focusing on those disagreements or differences, we can choose, like St. Porphyrio suggests, to simply let a little light in. We want to try not to be a barrier to another person's God-given freedom. St. Isaac the Syrian tells us that to be made in the image of God is to have rationality and freedom, which means to respect the image in another, is to respect their ability to think for themselves and to be free. Your level of intimacy with a person will impact how you approach sharing your opinions with a person in a manner that does not put you in the way of their freedom. The most important principle you can hold yourself to in every situation is letting go of your own will, trusting God, and prioritizing growing in love for His people. It seems that we are always looking for someone to give us the freedom to place judgments on another person or do something about what they're doing. There's often a "but how," "about when," or "but what if they are" that enters our minds when we are told we're not the orchestrator of the universe that gets to do God's job and judge other humans. There's a reason why our Lord says, "Let your light shine." He doesn't say, "Shine your light directly in someone's eyes." Let's embrace curiosity and seek understanding. Try to welcome the person and their history, their experiences, how they've been formed, and understand why they are who they are. Unless someone is in immediate danger or crisis, or you're asked, or if you've discerned that it's your role or duty, be free to not figure out how to influence them or convince them what to do and how to think. You can be a companion for them and embrace your own freedom to live as you are as well. By God's design, our hearts are drawn to each other. We all want what's good for our people and our communities. There's something pretty powerful in that even if our solutions might differ and what we think is good isn't always the same, it's pretty amazing that most of the fights we fight in this world are people just trying to figure out what best serves other people.
5: 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We'll see you next time.
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6: That said, my favorite Bible quote is the words of Jesus, "I have come that you might have joy, and that my joy might be in you." That's why He came. He says that's why He came. And frankly, I need to ponder that and absorb it as best I can.
7: Hello, friends. My name is Louis Stamoulis, and I'm the moderator of Digital Discernment. Today, we're talking with Dr. Al Rossi, who is the resident clinical psychologist at St. Vladimir's Seminary. He's also a longtime friend of the Crossroad Institute and has been teaching sessions at the summer program for years. He's here today to talk about a sensitive subject, internet pornography use. Dr. Rossi has lectured on the topic and has worked with individuals in his office, as well as facilitated support groups for people struggling with internet pornography use. He brings compassion and expert insights to this conversation. So now, here's Dr. Randa with Dr. Rossi on this episode of Digital Discernment.
8: Digital Discernment with Dr. Randa Anderson, a Bright Spot podcast of the Crossroad Institute. Thoughtful discussions with everyday people who found courageous ways to manage their tech use. We will also share interviews with experts to guide us in our digital discernment. And we'll be taking the conversation one level up to talk about how parish ministries think about digital discernment for their efforts. We hope to discover how our ancient faith can bring clarity and purpose to our modern digital life for ourselves, our families, our parishes, and the society around us. For the life of the world.
9: Dr. Rossi, welcome to the show. So glad to have you here today.
6: And it's a real great honor, joy for me to be on this program with you, Randa, talking about a very important topic.
9: Yeah. And I invited you on to talk about this important and difficult topic, internet pornography use. It can be a hard topic to discuss because it's so personal and there can be so much shame around it. But I'm a firm believer, as I know you are too, that talking about it helps. And so I invited you on to talk about it, first of all, because you speak with such empathy and compassion, and because you've actually given workshops and lectures on this topic, and you even facilitate a support group around internet pornography, I believe, right? So,
6: a couple of them.
9: Okay. Now, I heard you say at a workshop recently that internet pornography is the cancer of our culture, and the culture denies it. So, can you say more about this?
6: Yes. The first is about sources. Much of my sources come from the internet and newspapers and my experience and friends. On the internet, I'm very careful about what I view. That is to say, if I have a medical problem, as in hip pain, then I go to Johns Hopkins University Hospital, where I trust their posting.
9: Their website, you mean?
6: Their website, yes, please. Mm-hmm. And with internet pornography, I don't have one like that. But I simply click in Christian web page URL for internet pornography, and there are half dozen that I look at. You know,
9: to get information about it, you mean?
6: Yeah.
9: Great.
6: And I have digital newspaper subscriptions to 3 newspapers. I don't read articles very much, but I have a need to know the headlines. So I look at the newspapers. So on the question of cancer of the culture, some of the things that I have posted on the internet, like fastest growing addictions, in general, what comes up, top 3, marijuana, gambling, food addiction.
9: But as the 3 fastest growing addictions, you're saying?
6: Okay. Yeah. However, on Christian websites, by far, the fastest growing addiction of all addictions is internet pornography addiction. Now, there's a great deal to say about all that, of course. The statistics that I'm familiar with about the internet per se is that most hits on the internet are pornography. Now, to say that another way, the internet exists for internet pornography. That's the way it is. And much of it, and much of it is child pornography. And those statistics, I don't have them off the top of my head, are staggering.
9: Yeah, I was actually reading, it's a $1 billion industry, child pornography is. Yes, yeah.
6: That nets more money than the National Football League, Major League Baseball, and the National Basketball Association combined.
9: It's staggering.
6: Oh, it is. It is. So we don't get wrapped up in negative thoughts, except that the culture in general simply denies in the pornography viewing as a problem, let alone an addiction. So it's put in the category of like watching football. Some people, both men and women, my daughter, adult daughter, loves to watch some football. Okay, she lives in Florida, watches Florida State and so on. But it's not considered a problem and it's viewed as a hobby, as an entertainment, like watching football, something yeah. humans do. And the percentage of males and females, obviously some of these things are very difficult to document and substantiate, but the statistic that crosses my eyes most is 85% of all those who watch internet pornography are male, 15% are female. So we don't get, how do I say, alarmed when we learn of a female who is watching or addicted to internet pornography. So I have had in my office at least two wives who have come to talk to me because they're addicted to internet pornography. Well, if a woman sits in, you know, the chair and says that, I don't drop my jaw and say, oh, to myself. No, it's a human being who is 15% of all those who watch and are addicted to internet pornography. So women are humans with hormones like men, but it's basically a male problem.
9: Yeah, indeed. And
6: in general, the younger persons, younger males particularly, are much more difficult to help straighten out than older people for good reasons. Because we'll talk about this, the difference between internet pornography and previous printed pornography. But the older men were not addicted to video in color video in the pornography. Younger men have had this from their from the very birth, so to speak.
9: Well, from a young age. I mean, I was reading that I think at the average age of first exposure to internet pornography is as young as 8 years old.
6: Yeah.
9: So, and that ignites that curiosity.
6: Yes.
9: And that seeking behavior.
6: Yes.
9: And certainly the majority of kids have viewed a pornographic image online at least by age 12.
6: Yes.
9: And certainly well before 18. So it's becoming a part of their sexual development to some extent.
6: And we in the church simply need to acknowledge that's a fact.
9: Yeah.
6: And, you know, it is said that perpetrators of internet pornography, you don't have to go looking for them. They're looking for you. So they actually are making so much money. They look up words typically misspelled by youth and put those on the internet. And any youth who uses any of those words gets into pornography. So it is looking for viewers.
9: Mm-hmm. You mentioned this earlier, and I want to kind of back up and let's look at this carefully. Why is the problem with internet pornography so much worse than it was, you know, with the magazines, even the videos of the past?
6: Yes. videos of the past generally were mostly pornographic single images. And I don't have adequate words to describe that humongous difference. But I know a man who said to me that he just, to use his words, happened upon in a pornography video humans. And his instant reaction was, oh my God. And he knew that that could be easily his God. Mm. That could be his way of seeking ultimate comfort, ultimate satisfaction. So it really is looking for the person. Now, the difference between current in their pornography and past, mostly magazines, Playboy, Penthouse, and so on, I don't have good words, that it's much more gripping to see humans, mostly young, appearing to enjoy themselves doing pornographic, doing sexual activity.
9: Yeah, I've heard, maybe you've heard this too, that they talk about sort of the five A's of internet pornography. What you're talking about now is it's very aggressive, right?
6: Very aggressive.
9: But it's also accessible. In ways that it was not in the past. It's affordable.
6: Affordable. It's free.
9: It's free. It's anonymous. You don't even have to walk into a store to buy a magazine, right? Just sit in front of your computer.
6: Yes.
9: And you hinted at this earlier when you said that it's a cancer the culture denies, is that it's acceptable.
6: Yes.
9: Right? It's acceptable. And it's acceptable even at young ages, right?
6: Yes. It's what humans, mostly male, do. Some watch football, some watch in the pornography. Then the secular attitude is whatever. And this is considered, quote, normal, what humans do.
9: And I also would add that there's a sixth A, at least one more, and that's that for children, it's often accidental.
6: Yes. You know,
9: they accidentally wander onto a site that they had no intention of, you know, exposing themselves to. They just Googled the wrong word and it took them somewhere they didn't intend to go.
6: Again, humans don't need to look for it. It's looking for you. I recall one time, I wasn't going to say this, but I will. I just was interested in the interior of the White House. So I Googled White House and up came internet pornography.
9: White House.
6: Yeah.
9: I have a similar story. My mother used to own a spice company. And when she first built her website, she said, Randa, do a search on spice for me. I want to see if my company comes up. So I typed in spice, and that was a keyword for pornography. I had no idea.
6: Spice.
9: Yeah. I was talking about, you know, turmeric and onion powder. And before I knew it, it was all kinds of stuff.
6: Yeah. It is the world we live in.
9: It is. It is. Now, Lewis and I were talking about this earlier, and he had a great question that he wanted to ask you also.
7: Yeah, again, so Dr. Rusty, again, we were talking about this just, you know, a couple minutes before you got on, but some people say that porn use is not a problem because it's not hurting anyone, right? That's their justification. You know, it's a private matter. What happens in my own home, that's my business, right? What are your thoughts about that, and how can you kind of put that into context for us?
6: Well, again, I can only speak out of my own experience as a clinical psychologist who is Orthodox Christian, so it's limited. But my own real, more than opinion, how do I say, conviction, is that simply a lie. Lies are all over. Why is that a lie? No one is hurt. Those performing sexual activity are usually young and smiling, almost always are high on drugs, and most of those actors die before the age

0: It's interesting that people will boycott certain companies because, they don't like what that company stands for. Maybe it, has sweatshops in a third world country or something. So there's that type of concern, but we don't think about the industry itself and what it's doing to people. I do think there are many myths around this. Oh, it's just harmless. It's just something that I do. Something I have seen as a clinical psychologist in my office is the wives of husbands who use internet pornography regularly and what it does to them and
1: Yes.
0: their self-esteem.
1: Yes.
0: And their feelings of inadequacy
1: Yes.
0: because their husband is going somewhere else for satisfaction.
1: Yes. Yes, it really is small or large marriage breaker.
0: Could you say a little bit about why pornography can be harmful, even if it's not a severe habit or addiction, like even if it's less than or more than less than that? Every 3 months.
1: The human beings are human beings. We're all children of Adam and Eve, as well as children of God. Okay. In my own experience, and I think, I had a clinical practice in downtown Manhattan for years, and a clinical practice in White Plains, New York for years. The humans are humans. And the problem of internet pornography is, on itself, harmful. But greater than that is consequences. And for me, the consequences are pretty universal and very clear in the people I deal with. What are the consequences? A lowered self-image. I really don't want to do this, but I do do it. Despondency. There's a certain diminution of energy and desire and motivation, and borderline despair. There's a certain darkness that's a consequence of, and frankly, from my point of view, it all has to be dealt with. But the greater issues are the despondency and the despair and the lowered self-image. I really wanted to give this up as a New Year's resolution or something, and I didn't. And I was doing it the next day or whatever. So, yeah.
0: Yeah. And a lot of guilt and shame too,
1: Oh.
0: all tied into that despondency and despair, I think,
1: Yes.
0: right?
1: Even apart from the more secular notions of acceptance as normal hobby, deep down, my experience has been in a regular private practice with, atheists and agnostics and everybody. It simply is a universal reaction to doing this. Because I believe there is such a thing as a natural law within humans is a inclination toward goodness, kindness, love, and an inclination to choose darkness.
0: Well, let's shift gears a bit. What do you see as the best approach to try to break this unhealthy pattern, whether it's a habit, an addiction, a once in a while, whatever. How do you approach that in helping someone get past it?
1: Every human is different. In general, for me, the answer, and it is a solution, is vulnerability and accountability inside of and outside of confession. Now, I have an agreement on that with Mauritius Weber, whom I've spoken with, and Father Tom Hopko, and Metropolitan Callistos, who I wrote about this. So my own conviction is that confession alone